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1: Tuesday,
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2: The Pet Milk Program with Fibber, McGee, and Molly. 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The show is written by Don Quinn and Phil Leslie and directed by Max Hutto, with music by the Kingsmen and Billy Mills Orchestra. You've often heard me say that Pet evaporated milk is good, sweet country milk concentrated to double richness. Well, I'd like to tell you tonight just what that means. First, you need to know that all cow's milk is about 87% water. That may surprise you, but it's a fact. Cow's milk is about 87% water. Now, all the Pet milk people do is remove more than half that water. Nothing else is taken out, only water. The result is a concentrated milk, twice as rich as ordinary bottled milk. So, when you get milk for your family, get Pet milk. It's a sure way of getting good, sweet country milk that is literally double rich. A sure way of getting every bit of goodness and nourishment that nature puts into milk. And don't forget, Pet milk costs less generally than any other form of milk. Get Pet milk at your grocer's tomorrow. Did you ever see one of those ads that says, earn money in your spare time, mail out circulars from your home? Well, the McGee home at 79 Wistful Vista is buzzing like a beehive right now. Get a load of the conversation between the number one drone and his honey, Fibber, McGee, and Molly.
3: You know, this little job of mailing out circulars may be the start of a whole new career for me, Tootsie.
4: And it's about time, too.
3: Yeah.
4: You haven't started a new career since way last Tuesday.
3: Well, I look on this job for a friend of mine downtown. See, I took it on for a friend of mine, a big mail order man, Bud Crud. And Bud says to me,
4: Who would you say?
3: Bud Crud. Calls itself the Little Nifty Knick-Knack Potato Peeler and Button Hook Company.
4: Well, I don't blame him. If my name was Bud Crud, I'd call myself something else, too.
3: Yeah, but get a load of the racket he's got, though. I mail out these white envelopes for Bud, see? The customers send him a buck in the blue return envelope and get themselves a nifty knick-knack combination potato peeler and button hook.
4: Yeah, but what do you get out of this besides calluses on your tongue from licking envelopes?
3: Out of every buck that Bud gets back, he gives me a nickel. Sure, you got to admit that 50%, that's a pretty fair cut, kiddo.
4: 50?
3: Huh?
4: That's 5%.
3: It is? Oh, well, even so. 5%'s a pretty fair return on an investment these days. When you consider that I ain't got anything invested except a little postage, why, 5% on an investment of nothing is even better than 50% on an investment of something. Because a small return on no investment is better than no return on a small investment or even a big one. And 50%, the return of 5%, that is the investment if you... Hand me that instruction sheet there, will you?
4: Gladly. But do you need an instruction sheet to fold a circular?
3: No, but just to avoid mistakes of any kind,
4: oh?
3: Bud wrote down here what he wants me to do, you see?
4: I see.
3: It says, and I quote, 6 simple steps.
4: Yes?
3: 1, fold circular. 2, stuff it in the white envelope. 3, stuff a blue return envelope in 2... 4, seal it. 5, mail it. And 6, get a nickel for every buck that gets mailed back. See? That sound easy?
4: Yes, I don't see how even you can go wrong on that, dearie.
3: Oh, thanks, kiddo. Hey, maybe we could get sort of an assembly line going here on this stuff, you know it, Molly? Turn all them envelopes face down so I can stuff them as you hand them to me.
4: That's
3: that
4: a
3: way
4: good idea.
3: Yeah.
4: Come in. Oh, hello, Mr. Oldtimer.
5: Hello there, kids. Hi, daughter. Hi, Johnny.
3: Hi, old-timer. I'm too busy to talk much right now. I'm sending out some mail-order stuff.
5: Mail-order, eh?
3: Yeah.
5: Well, order me some mail, Johnny. I ain't had any mail since way back
3: over
5: there.
3: No.
4: You don't understand, Mr. Old-timer. Himself here is mailing out circulars for the, the Little Shifty Knuckle Knocker Potato Peeler Company.
3: The Little Nifty Knick-Knack Potato Peeler, Molly.
4: Oh.
3: Giving people a chance to mail in a buck, old-timer, and get a combination potato peeler and button hook.
4: Yeah. It's a very handy gadget in case you drop a potato into a pair of button shoes and want to peel it before you take it out.
5: Myself, kids. I got no use for a button hook.
4: Why, of course not.
5: Always button my shoes with a hairpin. Very interesting business, though, mail order business.
3: Yep.
5: Me and Papa had us a mail order house at one time.
3: Yeah, your own mail order house?
5: Yep, we ordered a house by mail from a catalog. Put it up ourselves.
4: Bungalow?
5: We bungled high and low. Trouble was, they got the plans all mixed up.
3: How so come?
5: The pattern they sent us was for one of them, their decollete evening dresses.
4: My goodness. Well, couldn't you tell right away it was a dress pattern?
5: How could we tell, daughter? It says right on the plan, start with a good firm foundation. Poured us 4 yards of concrete and started to work.
3: Sounds like a natural mistake to me.
5: Yeah, it was a very interesting experiment, kids. We had the only house in town with a sequin top, a zipper down the side, and a plunging front porch.
4: Well, sounds charming.
5: Folks comes from miles around to see the pleats across the bay window and the little round balcony with a bow in the back.
4: A bow in the back of your house?
5: Little fat feller named Charlie. Old beau of Mama's. Hung around back laughing at us till Papa caught him and stuccoed him into the living room wall.
3: Well, that's one way to cement a friendship.
5: Yeah. Mama didn't like it, though. He was too fat, I guess.
3: Too fat?
5: Yep. She said one bay window in the house was enough. Had to dig him out. And I got to dig out of here, too. So long, kids.
3: So long.
2: The King's Men and Dear

0: 10,
1: better take a little rest, hadn't you, dearie?
0: Yeah.
1: You've been working like a little demon for 3 or 4 hours.
0: No, I can't stop now, kiddo. Too near done. Promised Bud Crud I'd get this done today.
1: Say, where did you meet this Mr. Crud? Behind a pool cue at the Elks?
0: Oh, no. I knew Bud for a long time. Then yesterday we got talking about Russia, and he says something about maybe this country was getting too soft. Look down the street, he says, and what do you see? Soda fountains, hamburger stands, malted milk joints. And I says, well, I says, personally, I says, Crud, I says, I prefer a country with too many malt signs to one with too many salt mines. He says, aha, he says, toupee, my boy. And I
1: now,
0: says...
1: Now, wait a minute. Hmm? Why did he say toupee?
0: That's a French expression, baby. Originally used by fencers.
1: Yeah?
0: Mm-hmm. When one fencer sliced the ear off another fencer, the other fencer yells, toupee. Meaning, you got me, Pierre. So when Bud Crud seen I had him, he yells, toupee, my boy.
1: McGee.
0: Hmm?
1: The expression is not toupee, it's touche. A toupee is a wig.
0: Oh, no. No. I beg to differ with you, Dreamboat. A toupee is an Indian tent. Like a round pyramid. I happen to know that because when I spent my childhood out west on Uncle Sycamore's ranch, I had a little Indian pal named Eddie Run Like a Cow. He lived in a teepee made out of buffalo hides his old man bought from Montgomery Ward's.
1: He lived in a what?
0: A toupee.
1: Well, those Indian tents are called teepees, I want you to know.
0: You sure? I thought teepee was television.
1: That's TV, dearie.
0: Well, then what did I say wrong in the first place besides everything?
1: You said toupee when you meant touche.
0: Oh. Well, there'll be you-know-what toupee if we don't get these rest of these envelopes all stuffed. Hand me another batch of the blue ones, will you?
1: Yes, certainly. There you are. Mm. Heavenly days, you must have stuffed and sealed about 1,000 of them. Aren't you tired?
0: Tired? I'm dead. But when I think of the dough I'm going to get out of this, I'm like a female baseball fan shedding her girdle after an extra inning game.
1: How's that?
0: I really snap out of it. My gosh, kiddo, if you stop to think at 5%...
1: Now, look busy, McGee. Look busy. Mm-hmm. This may be Bud Crud.
0: Oh, yeah.
1: Your employer.
0: Yeah.
1: Come in.
0: 1, 2, 3, 4, 5, 6, 7...
1: Well, for goodness sakes, it's the good doctor. Come in, Dr. Gamble.
2: Thank you, my dear. I was just... Well, look at little Mudbrain. What are you doing with all the envelopes, Sonny? Writing nasty letters to the people who forgot to send you Christmas cards?
0: No, I ain't, gargle peddler. I have just embarked into a new business, mail order stuff. I and another guy by the name of Bud Crud are the brains, and the United States Post Office does all the work.
2: Well, keep it legitimate, Lemon Face. Uncle Sam takes a dim view of people who set traps in mailboxes.
0: Oh, yeah? Well, don't worry, Skin Pincher. This is perfectly legit. All people have to do is stick a buck into one of these here stamped envelopes, mail it back to the company, and we send them a little nifty knick-knack combination potato peeler and button hook. Here, have a circular.
2: No, thanks. I never peel potatoes because it's too much like a busman's holiday. And I haven't used a button hook since I wore my last button shoes back in 1910. Who uses button hooks now?
1: Well, now. Wait a minute now. Mom's Italian villa always gives you one with a plate of spaghetti.
0: Oh, that's
1: a button
0: right.
1: hook.
0: Yeah.
1: Very handy for hauling a fresh batch toward the front of the plate, you know.
0: Well, this is a breeze. It's an open and shut case, Fat Man. I open a white envelope, stuff a blue one in it, and shut it. Here's the instruction sheet. 6 simple steps.
2: That's very interesting. But I could show you 6 simple steps of my own that would settle this whole thing as far as I'm concerned.
0: Yeah, what are they, Fatso?
2: These. 1, 2, 3, 4, 5, 6.
1: Ah, isn't he cute, Mickey?
0: Ah, yeah, he's cute. He's as cute as a bug's ear, if a bug's ear is your idea of something cute. Well, back to work, kiddo. I haven't got many more to stuff now. Shove me another stack of circulars.
1: Here you are.
0: Thanks. The taste of these envelopes don't improve as the day goes on, you know it? Fond as I always was of horses, I'll never learn to love glue. I wonder if they really do...
3: Hello, Molly. Hiya, pal.
1: Hello, Mr. Wilcox.
0: Don't jar the card table, Junior. Don't jar it. I got them envelopes stacked just the way I want them. Face down.
3: Okay, but would I be considered nosy if I asked what was going on here?
0: Yes.
1: No. Himself here has just gone into the mail order business, Mr. Wilcox.
3: Oh, well, that's a wonderful business if you succeed in it.
0: Well, that's about as conservative a statement as I ever heard, Junior. But when you consider the real genuine value of our offer and the fact that my personal cut is 5% of the haul...
3: 5%, eh? On the gross or the net?
0: No, on the dough, Junior. Naturally.
3: Well, that's very interesting, pal. You know, figures have always fascinated me.
1: Yes, we know. We saw you down at the beach last summer, Mr. Wilcox, with your camera.
3: No. I mean statistics. Vital statistics.
0: That's pronounced vital, Junior, not vittle.
3: In this case, pal, it's vittles. Food, I mean.
0: Mm.
3: Particularly food for infants. Do you realize that this week approximately 65,000 babies were born in the United States?
1: Well, don't shake your finger at McGee. He's been right here stuffing envelopes.
0: Sir, I've been right here in my teepee all afternoon. Yeah, and besides that...
3: 65,000 babies demand a lot of food. And, you know, if they could talk, do you know what food they'd demand?
1: What, Pat? I mean, what, Pat?
0: Personally, I was very slow learning to talk. Never said a word till I was 7 years old.
3: Hmm.
0: My uncle was in the parlor, and he says to my mother, he says, "What shall we get H.I.M. for his birthday?" And I pipes up and says, "A subscription to Captain Willie's Whiz Bang," I says.
3: Did you get it?
0: Did I get it? Right across
1: McGee!
3: Well, you know, some babies are more precocious than others.
0: I never ate much.
3: Some... And some parents are smarter than others.
0: Oh?
3: And the smart ones are those who know that pet milk is always uniformly rich, so that there's never any variation from feeding to cause digestive upset.
0: And speaking of upsets, my uncle upset me across his knee, took off his belt, which caused his pants to start falling, so he grabbed his trousers and I ran out the door and never talked again till I was 11. It was my birthday again. And I says, "Make it a subscription to the National Geographic instead." And my uncle...
3: Hey, speaking of subscriptions, millions of parents subscribe to the theory that pet milk is especially important to tiny babies because it's fortified with vitamin D for sound teeth and bones. And because being sterilized in its own sealed can, it's free from harmful germs. Why, the unvarying high quality of pet milk as a baby food...
0: Hey.
3: Regardless of where you live is... What'd you say, pal?
1: He said, "Do you have to go, Mr. Wilcox?"
3: Well, yes, I do, kids. I've got to get down to Kramer's Drugstore.
0: Oh?
3: Yeah, wife asked me to stop and pick up a little nifty knick-knack combination potato peeler and button hook.
1: What? They're selling those at Kramer's?
3: Yeah. Special today, 19 cents. Or free with every 20-cent purchase. See you later, kid.
0: $0.19, eh?
1: That's what the man said.
0: Free with every 20-cent purchase. Must be last year's model. Without the plastic handle. Well, just a few more, and we're off to the post office, kiddo. Hand me that last stack there, will you?
1: All right. But why do you have to lick all those envelopes, dearie? Why don't you use a wet sponge?
0: I tried that. But the only sponge I got is the big one I washed the car with, and by the time I got it soaked up with water, it was so heavy I couldn't hold it in my mouth. So I had to go back.
1: Come in.
0: Who's that? Oh, Ollie from the Elks Club. Hi, Ollie.
1: Hello, Ollie.
4: Well, hello, Mrs. Hello, McGee. Hey, what's this I hear about you selling jackasses?
0: What do you mean, selling jackasses? Who said that?
4: Mr. Wilcox.
0: Huh?
4: I met him down the street, and he told me you were starting up in the mule order business.
1: Mail, Ollie, mail.
4: Oh, used mail jackasses? You know Yannis? Well, I suppose one is used
0: No, Ollie. Mail order. We sell by mail.
4: Well, that's a funny way to sell jackasses, but if you want to pay all that postage, well,
1: Ollie, now please.
4: Yes, Mrs.?
1: He is not selling mules. It's mail order, not mule order.
4: Oh. Well, it was a good idea, I thought. If a customer thinks he's got a kick coming, probably he did. What you mail selling instead of mules, McGee?
0: The little nifty knick-knack combination potato peeler and button hook, Ole. Very handy device. You got a potato peeler?
4: I married one.
1: How about a button hook?
4: My potato peeler is so busy peeling potatoes, she's got no time for hooking buttons. But say, my littlest kid, little Lars,
0: yeah,
4: he answered a circular letter used like that last fall, McGee.
0: Yeah, what'd he order, Ole?
4: Well, it was very interesting.
0: Mm-hmm.
4: Lars, he bought a pair of bunny rabbits.
0: Oh?
4: And he's going to have a fur farm in the backyard. They're cute little fellas, too.
1: Oh, dear. You'll have the backyard full of rabbits by summertime, Ole.
4: No, I don't think so, Mrs. You see, it turns out both the little fellas is little fellers. Well, so long, Mrs. So long.
3: Mills and the Orchestra and Rag and the Scales.

0: Boy, well, I'm glad to get these letters in that post office. 1,000 letters is pretty heavy, you know that?
1: Yes, they are.
0: Mm-hmm.
1: You want to carry them a while now?
0: No, I would, but we're already here, kiddo. Here, let me open the door for you.
1: You're sweet. Where can I set these down?
0: Oh, set them right here by this window a minute. I'll find a clerk and see if he'll take them like they are.
1: Yes, now, if we have to stuff them down a mail chute one at a time, it'll be midnight before we
0: hold everything.
1: Home.
0: I heard somebody talking behind this window. Hey, you in there. Wait on us, will you?
2: Oh, I'll be happy to, sir. And believe me, I could wait on you indefinitely.
0: Well, thanks, but so...
2: Let's try it that way.
0: Mm-hmm.
2: You run on home, I'll wait. You come back in about 20 years, and if I'm still here, kick my brains out because I...
0: Now, wait a minute now. That's very funny, Bud, and I'd love to accommodate you, but we got some letters to mail.
1: Yes, and don't play games with my husband, sir.
0: No.
1: He's much too tired for that.
0: You said it.
1: Let me warn you that my husband can be quite temperamental at times.
0: Yeah.
1: He's moody.
2: Well, I'll be glad to help you, Mr. Moody. And you, I presume, are Mrs. Moody?
0: No, she's not Mrs. Moody. She's my wife, Mrs. McGee.
1: Certainly, I didn't say his name was Moody. I merely said that sometimes he is Moody.
2: Oh, an alias, huh?
0: Huh?
2: Just sometimes he's Moody. Who is the other times? Babyface McGonagall?
0: Of course not. Now, you look,
2: just take a look up there on the bulletin board, baby. See if his picture's up there.
1: What?
2: Why, we could turn this guy in. Grab the reward. You and I could powder out for South America and...
0: Doggone it, cut it out. My picture's not up there on that bulletin board.
1: Of course not.
2: Well, I can fix that. You got a snapshot of yourself, Moody? I'll paste it up there, call the FBI, split the reward...
0: Now, wait a minute, Buster. Look, I got letters to mail. I'm a taxpayer here, and by George, I want service.
2: Oh, you just missed him.
0: Huh?
2: Mr. Service went by George on his way home a little while ago. Now, George went with him.
1: No, he means he wants to
2: the postmaster remarked at the time that Mr. Service is out of service today, which got a big laugh out of me because my raise is on the postmaster's desk. And believe me, Mrs. Moody, I nearly split my sides.
1: Oh, here now. Stop it, for goodness sakes. I am not Mrs. Moody. Now, you straighten up or I'll call the postmaster. I don't like this horsing around.
2: Orson, she don't like you around. All right, you heard the lady. Beat it, bum.
0: Gee whiz, you brought me here, Molly, and... I'll dead rat it. I'm not Orson.
1: No, I'm burning up.
0: I'm giving up.
2: I'm closing up. Good day, Mr. and Mrs. Moody.
0: Hey, come back here. Open up. Hey, you, Orson.

0: am I tired.
1: Yeah, I'm moody. Am I glad to get home. Finally got the dad ratted letters mailed anyhow. What time is it?
0: Midnight. How many did you send out altogether?
1: 1,000. Not a nickel apiece, that's $50, Tootsie. And I earned it, too.
0: Yes, we did.
1: Mm-hmm.
0: Oh, look at this living room. You scattered papers around here like a congressman going home for Christmas.
1: Well, when Bud Crudd sees what a valuable job I done, when he starts getting letters back with dollar bills in them, what you looking at?
0: Well, that's strange.
1: Hmm?
0: Here's a couple of letters we must have dropped on the way out.
2: Yeah, so what? We'll mail them tomorrow. Let's go to bed. I'm tired.
0: There were two sets of envelopes, weren't there?
1: Mm-hmm.
0: Blue ones and white ones?
1: Sure. White ones were addressed to the customers, and the blue ones were stuffed into the white ones and addressed to Bud Crudd's outfit to send their money in. I'm tired,
0: Molly. Now, just a minute, McGee.
1: Hmm?
0: What color were all those envelopes we just finished mailing?
1: Why, blue, of course. Well, sure, the blue ones were supposed to be stuck... Oh, no.
0: Oh, yes.
1: Oh, my gosh.
0: You stuffed them all into the wrong envelopes.
1: Holy smoke.
0: 1,000 letters, and they'll all go straight to Bud Crudd.
1: Good. You know something, Molly? Maybe Ollie had an idea at that about me selling jackasses. I could put my picture on the envelope and sell more jackasses than... Oh, well, come on, let's go to bed.

0: Bibber and Molly will be back in a moment. Are you one of those people who can't get going in the morning until you've had a cup of coffee? Well, I know exactly how you feel. And let me tell you something. That cup of coffee will taste extra good when you use pet milk in it. Now, if you take your coffee black, of course, that's different. But if you use cream, just try that next cup with pet milk instead. Maybe you didn't know it, but pet milk gives coffee a satisfying flavor that's hard to beat. That's because pet milk is good, sweet country milk concentrated to double richness, making it twice as rich in cream as ordinary milk. Well, naturally, then, it's just right for coffee. Get some pet milk at your grocer's tomorrow. Use it for coffee, for cooking, for your milk and cream needs. Remember, pet milk costs less than half as much as cream, less generally than ordinary bottled milk.
1: McGee, I finally got Mr. Crud on the phone for you. Here.
2: Oh, thanks, kiddo. Hello, Crud. This is McGee. Hey, you know what happened? It's very amusing. Yeah, by mistake, I got the circulars in the wrong envelopes, and they'll all be sent direct to you instead of the sucker list. Ain't that a panic? But here's what I want to know. I spent $30 postage of my own dough, so if you send me a check to return the $30, I'll be... Yeah, but look, Bud, I said... Yeah, but the thing is, Bud... Cut off, I guess.
1: No.
2: Huh?
1: Look, the wire's melted.
2: Ooh.
1: See? Wire's melted in three places.
2: Oh, yes. Well, good night.
1: Good night, all.

0: The first evaporated milk, Pet Milk, brings you Fibber McGee and Molly each week at this time. Be with us again next Tuesday night, won't you? Have you ever wished you could have a few days when you didn't have to cook and clean and take care of the youngsters? A few really carefree days? Well, Sally Carter tries it with surprising results in the story of the week next Saturday morning on Pet Milk's Mary Lee Taylor program. It's a grand story, and Mary Lee Taylor's recipe of the week is a dandy, too. A delicious Pet Milk dessert called Banana Marshmallow Pie. Remember, for this big double feature program, tune in next Saturday morning to Mary Lee on NBC. That's Pet Milk's Mary Lee Taylor.
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3: Tuesday,
2: January 9th, 1951, titled Mailing Circulars from the ABN Reel-to-Reel Library. 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

0: A-M-E-L-S.
1: The Abbott and Costello Program, starring Bud Abbott and Lou Costello, brought to you by Camel, the cigarette of costlier, properly aged tobacco. The Abbott and Costello Program, with the music of Carl Hoff and his orchestra, our singing star, Amy Arnell. And spotlighting that chunky, chubby little cherub, who, when caught putting a baseball in his Uncle Artie Stebbins' pocket because he heard him say he had a date with an old bat, calmly said,
2: "Artie!

0: come in. Costello, ever since we've opened this drugstore, you spent all your time behind that soda fountain. What are you doing now?
1: I'm making a Maltese milk.
0: You mean a malted milk?
1: No, I mean a Maltese milk. This is for the cat.
0: Yeah, look. Will you get from behind that counter? You're no soda jerk.
1: Abbott, keep those words closer together.
0: Look, now what are you doing? Get your hand out of that box.
1: Oh, I was just eating some lifesavers.
0: Those aren't lifesavers. They're corn plasters.
1: Corn plasters? No wonder every time I hiccup, I taste mercurochrome.
0: Eat. That's all you do is eat.
1: I like to eat.
0: Well, look, what are you putting in your mouth now?
1: Oh, just these little round hard candies. I've been eating them all day.
0: Those aren't hard candies. Those are marbles out of the pinball machine.
1: They are?
0: Yeah.
1: That explains everything, Abbott.
0: Explains what?
1: Every time I sneeze, my nose lights up and spells tilt.
0: Now, look. Will you come over here, please, and help me put the price tags on these rat biscuits?
1: Rat biscuits?
0: Certainly, certainly. Don't you have rat biscuits at your house?
1: No, if the rats can't eat what we eat, let them starve.
0: Oh. All right, answer that telephone, Costello. Go ahead.
1: Hello, Costello's drugstore.
2: Hello, Mr. Costello. Do you have any medicine for a sick mule?
1: Yes, I have.
2: Well, why don't you take some, you jackass?
1: That was a very peachy joke. I think I'll pull it on Abbott. Hey, Abbott. Do you have any medicine for a sick mule?
0: No, but you can call my brother-in-law.
1: Now I'm stuck with two jackasses.
0: Look, will you stop with those jokes and get to work, please?
1: Yeah. Hey, you know, I've been working all morning, Abbott. I'm making mustard plasters.
0: You make your own mustard plasters?
1: Yeah. I start with a little red pepper, chili powder, and then I add some horseradish and Tabasco sauce.
0: Oh, wait a minute. You'd better be careful with all that hot stuff.
1: Yeah, last week I had a little accident when my Uncle Artie Stebbins sat down on one of my mustard plasters.
0: What happened?
1: He won first prize in the national air races. Hello?
0: Hello. I'll answer it. Hello,
1: Costello's line.
0: Costello's drugstore. Oh, hello, Mrs. Dinkelberger.
1: Oh, yeah.
0: What? He did. Mm-hmm. Well, I'll take care of that right away. Costello, you idiot. I told you to deliver an electric bed warmer to Mrs. Dinkelberger.
1: Well, I did that, Abbott.
0: You dummy, you didn't. You took her over an electric bed warmer, but you took her an electric toaster.
1: I wondered why I kept turning her over and throwing her out of bed.
0: How can you be so stupid? Can't you tell a bed warmer from a toaster? Don't you know the first thing about electricity?
1: Sure. For quite a while now, I've been experimenting with short waves.
0: How long have you been interested in short waves?
1: Ever since I got slapped by a tall whack.
0: What a dope. I don't know. Why, you don't even know who invented electricity.
1: Oh, sure I do.
0: Oh, you do.
1: Oh, are you kidding? Everybody knows that electricity was discovered by Mrs. Benjamin Franklin.
0: Mrs. Franklin? You mean Benjamin Franklin.
1: Oh, Mrs. Benjamin Franklin. One day she and her husband had an argument, and she said, Benjamin, go fly a kite.
0: Oh.
1: And that's how it started.
0: Look, will you cut out
1: this? Go fly a kite.
0: Cut out the silliness, Costello.
1: My wife tells me the same thing. I don't invent nothing.
0: Look, will you do me a favor? Please, and take a bed warmer over to Mrs. Dingleberger's right away. And be sure you get the right voltage. Do you notice the voltage and wattage in her cottage?
1: Did I notice the voltage and wattage in her cottage?
0: Yes.
1: Hey, Abbott, you talk it a little stupid.
0: No, Costello. What is her house, AC or DC?
1: It's lousy.
0: No. What is the house wired for?
1: What is the house wired for?
0: What is the house wired for?
1: The same thing that all California houses are wired for.
0: And what's that?
1: To keep them from falling apart.
0: No. I'm talking about electricity, Costello. Look at that bed warmer. Look at it. You see it there? Now, what does that little tag say?
1: A 40.
0: That means 40 what?
1: I don't know.
0: I just told you.
1: You told me what?
0: That's right.
1: What's right?
0: Correct. You see, Costello, the amount of current... The amount of current used in this bed warmer is 40 what?
1: I don't know.
0: Look, I'm not asking you. I'm telling you.
1: You're telling me what?
0: Yes.
1: Here we go again.
0: Let me explain it another way. At your house, you have a little electric bulb. Now, what do you see on the bottom of that bulb?
1: Fly.
0: Oh, no. All right, look. But suppose the flies weren't there.
1: Then it wouldn't be my house.
0: Well, look. Please pay attention. On the bottom of your light bulb, it tells you the wattage. Wattage was discovered by a man named James Watt. What is the man's name?
1: Was it Smith?
0: No. It wasn't Smith. What is the man's name?
1: I give up.
0: I just told you.
1: You didn't tell me nothing. You said, what is the man's name?
0: That's right.
1: What's right?
0: Correct.
1: just one little simple question?
0: Oh, certainly, Costello. Go ahead.
1: Well, the man who discovered wattage, his first name is James, correct?
0: Correct.
1: What is his last name?
0: Right.
1: Now I get it.
0: All right, now, tell me the man's name.
1: James Wright.
0: Oh, what?
3: Day of one of the great doctors in the history of American medicine, Dr. Jacob Da Silva Solis Cohen. After serving as a battlefield surgeon in the Civil War, he returned to civilian life to become one of the foremost pioneers in the study of the nose and throat. Among his many achievements was the early use of the laryngoscope, now a routine instrument with all throat doctors. So this salute in his honor, and in honor of all the nose and throat specialists who have followed him, broadening knowledge, improving techniques, ministering to the health and comfort of mankind. The makers of Camels cannot help but be proud of the standing of this cigarette in the medical profession. The question, what cigarette do you smoke, doctor, was put to 113,000 doctors by three leading independent research organizations. The brand named most was Camel.
4: According to a recent nationwide survey, more doctors smoke Camels than any other cigarette.
5: And now Carl Hoff and his Camel Orchestra swing into the rhythm favorite, Let It Snow.

0: manager of this drugstore, I demand to see the manager.
1: Costello, see what that lady wants.
2: What can we do for you, madam?
0: Oh, there you are, you little bloated blimp. You're the one that sold me that bottle of leg makeup.
2: Yes, ma'am. What's the matter? Is it the right shade?
0: You fool, I can't get my leg out of the bottle.
2: You know that the bottle's got a better shape than the leg? Or something?
0: Just look at my limbs. I have very pretty legs. Have you ever seen anything like these before?
2: Only once. But they had a sign on them that said, "You are now approaching the California Redwoods."
0: Oh, you're so clever, Mr. Costello. You know you could sell a lot of medicine in this drugstore if you'd do just one thing.
2: And what's that?
0: Stand outside and make people sick.
1: Never mind our Costello. See what that man wants at the prescription counter. He looks like he's in pain.
3: Oh, help. Help, young man, help. I've got to have something to make me sleep. I dreamt all night long that grasshoppers were jumping around in my stomach.
2: What did you have for dinner?
3: Grasshoppers.
1: All right, I'll take care of this man. Answer that phone.
2: Okay. Hello, Costello's Bookstore.
3: Call me a doctor. Call me a doctor. You must call me a doctor.
2: Why?
3: I just graduated from medical school.
1: Hey, look, Costello. Here comes the movie actress, Bessie May Mutual.
4: Hello, boys. 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First, I would like a large box of aspirin tublets.
1: Aspirin tublets?
2: Ah, I bet. That's what you take when you got a hoodie.
1: Is there anything else, Miss Mutual?
4: Yes, I'd better have a large bottle of cough medicine.
2: Cough medicine?
4: Yes. Did you ever wake up in the middle of the night hoking and coughing?
2: No, but last night I had the snoofles in my nose.
4: You can get my packages ready and send them over in your delivery truck.
2: Ah, very sorry. The truck is broken. I have to come over on my roller skates, Scooch.
4: Well, I have to leave you now. Aloha, adios, and au revoir.
2: How do you like that? She didn't even say goodbye.
1: Costello, this man just came in the side entrance. See what he wants.
2: Good morning, sir.
5: Hey, listen, could you get me a glass of what? A glass of what? What?
2: Water?
5: Champagne. Yeah, I've had these. I've had them for 2 months.
2: Two months?
5: Nights.
1: Look, I'll get you some pills for that.
5: Oh, no thanks. I couldn't keep those big pills on my stomach.
2: Well, we'll tape them on.
1: No. Quiet, Costello. Here, my good man. Just swallow these big round pills fast and you'll be all right.
5: Oh, thank you. Ah, gee, that's swell. I feel fine.
2: Don't stand there, Robert. Put your hand over his mouth before I break every window of that joint.
1: All right, I'll get this fellow outside, Costello. Hey, wait a minute. There comes Mrs. Niles.
0: Oh, there you are, you little pipsqueak. I've got a bone to pick with you.
2: A bone? No, thanks. I'm full. I just had lunch with a cocker spaniel.
0: You pay attention. Do you remember last week when my horse fell down in front of your drugstore and hurt his leg?
2: Yes.
0: Well, when you bandaged up the horse's leg, you tied my leg up with it.
2: So what?
0: In the past week, I've run in 5 races at Santa Anita.
2: And what are you bragging about? Not once did you come into the money.
1: Mrs. Niles, how do you do? What's the trouble?
0: Oh, hello, Mr. Abbott. I came over here to collect my rent. You boys have been living in my apartment for a month now, and I haven't received a penny.
2: Well, here it is.
0: The rent?
2: No, a penny.
0: Oh, that does it. Costello, if you don't have the rent by noon tomorrow, I'll throw you out of my apartment. And furthermore, I'll have the sheriff attach this drugstore.
2: Mrs. Niles, don't do that. I haven't got any money. How about taking the money and merchandise? Here, Mrs. Niles, how about some of these nice beauty preparations?
0: I don't need any. I spent Friday, Saturday, and Sunday in a beauty parlor.
2: Friday, Saturday, and Sunday in a beauty parlor?
0: Yes.
2: Brother, that's what I call a lost weekend.
0: Oh, you little squirt. Just remember what I said. I either get my rent or out you go, and I'll close this drugstore. Goodbye.
1: Well, Costello, you've got us in hot water again. Mrs. Niles is mad at us. We're going to get thrown out of our apartment, and we're going to lose the drugstore.
2: Abbott, everything happens to me.
1: Yeah?
2: I'm always in trouble. Look at the bags under my eyes. Maybe I can get rid of these bags by putting some of this cream on them.
1: Costello, be careful of those creams. They're very powerful. Some of them are for weight control. For instance, if the label says fat, you get fat. If it says thin, you get thin. Now, remember that. Whatever the label says, you get.
2: You get what the label says?
1: That's right. You get what the label says.
2: Call a doctor. Get me a

0: than any other cigarette.
1: And now for Camel fans everywhere, here is lovely Amy Arnell to sing...

0: What are you doing up there on that ladder, Costello?
1: I'm packing up all this medicine. Mrs. Niles is closing my drugstore because I can't pay the rent. Here, Abbott, catch this big bottle I got.
0: Wait a minute. What's in that bottle?
1: Oh, just some coloring stuff. It's some kind of tint.
0: Tint?
1: Yeah, it's right on the bottle. TNT.
0: Hey, don't throw that bottle. Don't throw that bottle, you dummy. Get off that ladder, Costello. You hear me? Get down. Now, look what you did. Pick up those aspirin tablets.
1: What aspirin tablets? Those are my teeth.
0: This whole thing is ridiculous, Costello. You don't have to close up this store. You've got it until noon tomorrow to raise the rent money. Now, all we have to do is think this thing over carefully. Let's put our heads together.
1: Now, wouldn't that be a pretty picture? It would look like a baseball score. Nothing or nothing.
0: All right. Hey, look, Costello. Look! Costello! Look what I found on the bottom shelf. A sack of uranium.
1: Uranium?
0: Certainly. You know what uranium is?
1: My mother has a box on her window so full of pink and red uranium.
0: No. Costello, those are geraniums.
1: And she has some of those brass flowers, too.
0: Brass flowers?
1: Yes. Petunias?
0: No, you dope. Don't you realize what uranium is? That's what they use to make atomic bombs. Wait a minute, Costello. This is wonderful. I know how you can raise the money to pay the rent.
1: With that little bag of uranium?
0: Yes. All you have to do is invent an atomic bomb.
1: Now, me, Abbott, I can't stand noise of any kind.
0: You can't stand noise?
1: No, when I was a little boy, I couldn't wear bangs.
0: You could wear... Oh, come on. This is nonsense, please. Look, listen, Lou, please. If you invent an atomic bomb, the whole world will be talking about Lou Costello. Can't you just hear what they're saying?
1: Yeah, don't it look natural? Look, I ain't messing around with that stuff, Abbott.
0: Oh, come on. This is too good to lose, Costello. Look, I'm going to call that great scientist, Professor Melonhead.
2: Hello?
0: Hello, Professor Melonhead. This is Abbott. Get over to Costello's drugstore right away.
2: Sorry, I'm in the bathtub right now taking a bath, but I'll be there as soon as I dress. Well, gentlemen, here I am.
1: Put on your hat, Melonhead. You're still half naked. And what are you dragging that bathtub for?
0: Quiet, Costello. Professor Melonhead, we have just found a sack of uranium.
2: Eureka! Eureka!
1: No, uranium.
2: Oh, uranium. Do you realize what that means, gentlemen? We can make a bomb. A bomb. Do you hear a bomb?
1: But get this guy out of here. He's bombing.
0: No. Don't insult the professor, Costello. Melonhead is a great scientist.
2: Yes, sir, Costello. I got my PhD at Harvard, my LLD at Yale. What about you?
1: I got my BBD at Sears Roebuck.
2: Costello, I'm amazed at your display of ignorance. I, Professor Melonhead, am one of the country's leading chemists. Why, all day long, I spend my time mixing things in glasses.
1: Mixing things in glasses?
2: Yes, it's made a great scientist out of me.

0: It made a souse out of Ray Milland. Oh.
1: Please, Costello, I'm not talking about the last or lost weekend. I'm offering you my talents in an effort to invent an atomic bomb within the price range of everybody's purse. Just think of it. I doubt if you have the mental talents to collaborate with me. Now tell me, Costello, do you know anything about chemistry?
0: Are you kidding? Ask me questions.
1: All right, I'll ask you an elementary question. Name three things that contain starch.
0: A collar and two cuffs.
2: Oh, quiet, Costello, quiet. Leave it to the professor, please.
0: Guy gonna make a bomb out of this sack of junk?
1: Junk? Costello, scientists can do anything. Why, just the other day, a fellow scientist of mine succeeded in getting milk. Milk, mind you, from a peanut. Now, what have you got to say to that?
0: All I can say is he must have had an awful low stool.
1: Wait a minute. You mean to say that you question the veracity of my scientific thesis? Young man, do you realize that they are even making women's clothes out of sour milk?
0: Now, there's a pretty picture. Can you imagine Desi with a girl in a cheese chemise and a girdle?
2: Costello, will you cut it out? Professor, do you really think you can make an atomic bomb?
1: Please, please, do not ask me if I think. Of course I think. I am one of the world's biggest thinkers.
0: You can speak plainer than that.
1: Silence, Costello. Of course, gentlemen, we cannot experiment with this dangerous element within the confines of the city limits. Now, gather up your sack of uranium, Costello, and meet me in the middle of the Mojave Desert tomorrow morning. Ah, when we explode this bomb, it will be sensational. All atomic bombs in the past have been set off from a point miles away, but this time, we want a man right by the bomb to see what happens. In Costello, when we ask for a man to volunteer, who do you think steps forward?
0: Who?
1: You.
0: Who pushed me?
1: Oh. Enough of this nonsense. Now, I'll see you two gentlemen at 6 o'clock tomorrow morning in the Mojave Desert. Well, good day. I must be off. I must be off. I must be off.
0: And he ain't kidding.
3: Ladies and gentlemen, here we are gathered in the lonely wastes of the Mojave Desert. We are about to witness a great scientific experiment. All night long, Professor Melonhead has labored to perfect his atomic bomb. And in exactly 3 minutes, they will pull the lever that releases this terrible energy. All it requires is a little jerk.
0: That's me, folks.
2: Costello, here comes Professor Melonhead.
1: Ah, there you are, Costello. Well, we're all ready for the great experiment. Everybody get in the bomb shelter. Wait a minute. Not you, Costello. You're going to stay out here and pull the lever.
0: Abbott. Get me out of here.
1: Oh, nonsense, Costello. You have nothing to fear. I have brought with me one of the greatest authorities on the atomic bomb in the whole world, Dr. Philpott Store Cheese. Now, I want you, Costello, I want you to meet this great scientific genius. Doctor, say hello to Lou Costello.
4: Hello. I just came from Brazil.
0: You must have come in with the last shipment of nuts.
1: Quiet, Costello. Dr. Store Cheese is going to tell you how to protect yourself when this bomb goes off.
4: Yeah. Oh, there's nothing to it. It just calls for perfect timing. When you pull the lever, the machine will go clank, clank, clank. And then finally it makes a big boom and you go, shh.
0: I got news for you. I'm going to go, shh, before it goes boom.
1: All right, let's go. Everybody into the bomb shelter. I'm talking to you now, Costello, over the radio in the phone. The radio phone in the bomb shelter. Now, are you at your station?
0: I'm at my station.
1: Grasp lever.
0: Grasp lever.
1: Pull.
0: Pull. Cheap uranium. The bomb didn't go off. I knew it wouldn't work.

0: Oh, poor Costello, my little pal. Costello, where is he? Hello.
1: Hello, Abbott.
0: Thank heaven you're saved, Costello. Where are you?
1: I'm up here on the moon.
0: You're up on the moon? Don't be silly. There's only one man who'd get to the moon. That's Superman.
1: What do you think gave me the nickel for this phone call?

0: And now, tonight's salute to the men in the armed forces who won through to victory.
1: Tonight, we hail the men of the 5th Infantry, Red Diamond Division, 1st American Division sent overseas. Veterans of the Iceland occupation and heroes of the Normandy beachhead, Metz, Luxembourg, Belgium, Germany, Austria, and Czechoslovakia. Since the beginning of the war, the makers of camels have sent over 150 million free camels to our fighting men overseas. But now, with demobilization in progress, free camels are sent to servicemen's hospitals instead. This week, the camels go to Veterans Hospital, Walla Walla, Washington, U.S. Marine Hospital, Pittsburgh, Pennsylvania, U.S. Army Rhodes General Hospital, Utica, New York, U.S. Naval Hospital, Norman, Oklahoma, Veterans Hospital, Tuskegee, Alabama. In your honor, men of the Red Diamond Division.
0: 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And now, here are Bud and Lou with a final word.
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7: 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Here is an episode of The Quiz Kids, which originally aired Sunday, July 21st, 1946, 80 years ago today. Its title, Guest of Vanessa Brown.
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9: If a brick weighs 1 pound plus one half brick, how much does the brick weigh?
8: 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I wonder if you folks at home can work it out before the children get their hands up. Well, you'd better work fast, because here they are, the Quiz Kids.

0: In addition to a lot of tricky questions like the one you just heard, we have a special guest from Hollywood on our show tonight. And here's our teacher to tell you all about it. The Chief Wizard himself, Joe Kelly.
1: Thank you, Bob Murphy, and good evening, everyone. Well, our own quiz kid, Harvey Fishman, is still in Hollywood on a special assignment from the Chicago Times to interview famous movie children. And after we get through with our schoolwork, we're going to switch to Hollywood, where Harvey's waiting with a movie star guest. She's one of our ex-quiz kids, and you'll all remember her by her own name, Smila Brind. But now, Smila is a famous movie star with a leading role in the late George Apley. And her Hollywood name is Vanessa Brown. It'll be wonderful to hear Smila's voice again in our classroom. Now, quiz kids, let's pitch right into our schoolwork and show Smila that the quiz kids are still a match for tricky questions. Of course, we always call the roll first, so here we go, Patrick.
2: I'm Patrick Owen Common. I'm 9 years old and in 4A at Fort Dearborn School.
1: Ruthie?
3: I'm Ruthie Duskin. I'm 12 years old and in the 9th grade at U High.
1: Alan?
4: I am Alan Paxton. I'm 12 years old and in the 8th grade at Alcott School.
1: Naomi?
5: I'm Naomi Cooks. I'm 8 years old and in a 3A at the Grover Cleveland School.
1: And Joel.
6: I'm Joel Kupperman. I'm 10 years old and 6B in the Volker School in Chicago, Illinois.
1: Well, what do you know? Our class tonight is one of the youngest in our quiz kid history. The average age is just 10 years old. But just the same, I'll bet these little juniors will do all right on these tough questions I have here. Now, let's see how many of you, if any, have figured out that first question, which incidentally came all the way from Sapporo, Hokkaido, Japan, from Lieutenant Ben Snyder of the 11th Airborne Division. If a brick weighs 1 pound plus 1/2 brick, how much does the brick weigh? Well, I see 4 hands up, but Joel had his hand up first. All right, Joel?
6: Well, if subtracting the half of a brick from the whole brick, you got 1/2 of a brick equals 1 pound, so therefore the brick equals 2 pounds.
1: 2 pounds is right. That's absolutely right. Well, I had a hunch we were going to get one of those big super-duper radios away on that, but my hunch was all wrong. Now, I'll get 2 out of 3 on this next question from Julian Capers of Dallas, Texas. It's about queens in the Bible. You must identify the queens from their own words. Here's the first part. And she said unto Ahab, dost thou now govern the kingdom of Israel? Arise and eat bread, and let thine heart be merry. I will give thee the vineyard of Naboth. Pat?
7: That was Ethaliah. And she said that Ahab, her husband, who was the guest.
1: Wait a minute, what did you say, Pat?
7: That was Ethaliah.
1: No.
7: Jezebel.
1: That's right, Queen Jezebel. Mm-hmm. That's correct. Now the second part. And she said to the king, it was a true report that I heard in mine own land of thy acts and of thy wisdom. Ruthie?
3: The Queen of Sheba, who came to visit King Solomon.
1: That's right, the Queen of Sheba. And here's the last part. And she answered, if it seems good unto the king, let the king and Haman come this day unto the banquet that I have prepared for him. Naomi?
5: Esther.
1: Queen Esther, that is right. Nice going, kids. Ed Chamberlain of Dayton, Ohio, wants us to pretend that we're at a baseball game and try to find 3 things on the playing field that we also might find in the grandstand. For example, we might see a player on the field fan out. And, of course, we'd see lots of fans in the grandstand. We might even see some fan with a fan fanning a fan without a fan. Never can tell. All right, to satisfy Mr. Chamberlain, you must think of at least 3 more. Ruthie.
3: Well, in the grandstands, you might hear a baby bawling.
1: A baby bawling. That's very, very cute, Ruthie. Pat?
7: Well, there's a pop fly, I believe, and then there would be pop in the grandstand,
1: there
7: too.
1: Most certainly would be pop in the grandstand. Yep, and Mom would probably be there, too. All right, Alan?
4: If there were any rich fans, you might find a diamond up there. There's also one on the baseball field.
1: That's also very good, Alan. Joel?
6: Well, the pitcher has a lot of curves, and there's plenty in the grandstand.
1: Oh! And how, Joel? And how? Ruthie, I think, has thought of another one. All right, Ruthie.
3: Well, if somebody was hungry and hadn't finished their lunch, they might be eating from a plate.
1: Eating from a plate. Yes, sir. Well, say, those were all fine kids, and that was a lot of fun. Now, here's a good chemistry question from David Sursa of Muncie, Indiana. The objects in the following groups have a chemical element common to the entire group. You name the element they have in common. 2 out of 3 on this. Now, here's the first group. A diamond ring, a lump of coal, and a piece of pencil lead. Ruthie?
3: Carbon.
1: Carbon, that's right.
3: In the pencil lead, it's in the form of graphite, and in coal, it's all mixed up with a lot of impurities. And the diamond, it's in a very hard form.
1: That's right. Well, all we were asking for was the common element. All right, now, here's the second group. A match, a lemon phosphate, and a bag of fertilizer. Alan?
4: Nitrate?
1: No.
4: Phosphorus?
1: Phosphorus, that's right. And in this third group, what compound do the following have in common? A piece of dry ice, a bottle of soda pop, and a fire extinguisher. Ruthie?
3: Carbon dioxide.
1: Carbon dioxide, that's right. Hey, we're just breezing through these questions tonight. Now, in case you kids haven't made up your minds what you want to be when you grow up, John G. Putman of Oregon, Illinois, suggests 3 vocations found in Gilbert and Sullivan songs. Irma Glenn will play the numbers on the organ, and you try to ferret out the vocations. Now try to get all 3. Here's the first one. Joel?
8: Sea captain.
1: And why do you say sea captain?
8: Because it is... I'm the captain of the Pinafore.
1: That's right,
8: Joel. By Gilbert.
1: That's right. A sea captain. Or any kind of a captain. Now let's listen to the next one. Ruthie?
3: It's a wandering minstrel eye. So it could be a wandering minstrel, a troubadour or somebody.
1: That's right.
3: And it's from the Mikado.
1: Mikado.
3: By Gilbert and Sullivan.
1: That's
3: it's sung
1: by
3: Nanky Poo.
1: Yes, Gilbert and Sullivan, that's right. All right, now... let's listen to this last part. Ruthie again.
3: Well, for I am a pirate king from Pirates of Penzance.
1: Well, is that really the name of the selection?
3: Oh, Better Far to Live and Die.
1: Oh, Better Far to Live and Die. That's right. Very good, Ruthie. Now, for our vitamin question, as presented by Mr. Murphy.
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9: 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Now let's have some more schoolwork, Mr. Kelly.
1: Coming right up, Robert. Now, kids, here's a question that makes me dizzy just to read it. So pay close attention. It's from Marilyn Jobst of Davenport, Iowa. There are 3 horses named Left, Right, and Wrong. They are hitched with Right on the left in the middle, and Wrong on the right. Then they are changed with Wrong on the left, Right in the middle, and Left on the right. Then the outside horses change places. In what position is Wrong? Ruthie?
3: On the left. Because
1: no?
3: You just said that Wrong was changed to the right.
1: Well, that's right. So
3: if he changed places comes with the other outside horse, who must be on the left, then he would be on the left.
1: Well, now, let's wait and see. Now, Joe has...
8: Wasn't he in the center?
1: Are you asking me?
8: I'm telling you.
1: I told you this made me dizzy even to read it, kid.
3: Well, I'll take a guess, and two of them are guests, so I'll say the right.
1: Well, you couldn't be wrong. I mean, Alan?
4: I think he was definitely in the center.
1: No. Wrong is on the right. Mm-hmm. See, I said then they are changed with wrong on the left, right in the middle, and left, and right, and left, right. Well, I'm getting all mixed up here by myself, but the correct answer is wrong, wrong is on the right. Next question. We have a miss here, by the way. The class missed that question, so that means that Marilyn Jobst of Davenport, Iowa, gets a big zenith from the makers of Alka-Seltzer. It's a $200 radio phonograph combination with two FM bands and featuring a sensational new way to play records with the Cobra tone arm. Why don't you mail a question to Quiz Kids Chicago, friends? If the kids miss your question, then you get one of those big radio phonograph sets. And if we use your question on the show and the children answer it correctly, you get a new Zenith Standard and Shortwave Clipper Portable. Now back to questions. There are many commodities that we are still unable to buy. But Luli Livingstone of Pinson, Alabama asks you, what commodities or articles did these characters in mythology really need and never get? What about Icarus? What did he need most? Pat?
7: Well, he needed some discipline to stay down with his father when he went up to the sun. And also, he should have had stronger wings.
1: Well, I think we can get all of the discipline that we want these days. All right, Joel?
8: He needed an airplane.
1: An airplane, that would come in very handy, wouldn't it? Ruthie?
3: He needed better wax in his wings. No, that's not true either, because the wax would melt even if it was good. I think that I agree with the person that said better wings.
1: Better wings?
3: Yeah.
1: Uh-huh. All right. Alan?
4: I think that some of the plastics, like Bakelite, could take the place of the wax.
1: Possibly. Well, those are all good suggestions. How about Niobe? Ruthie?
3: Well, something that would keep... some kind of a drug that would keep people alive forever.
1: Well?
3: Because she was the one, I believe, who had her sons and daughters and herself killed.
1: Well, that's right, but there's something else that I had in mind, Pat?
7: Well, she needed six more daughters and seven more sons, because Apollo killed the sons and Diana killed the daughters all but one.
1: Well, that's true, but I'm thinking about... Joel?
8: Well, she'd probably need a big sheet of metal to cover themselves so they'd hide.
1: Well, I was thinking that when she was transported by a whirlwind to the top of the mountain... where she remained with her tears flowing unceasingly. So naturally, I thought possibly she might be able to use some handkerchiefs, some hankies, or some Kleenex, something like that. All right, how about Phaeton? Phaeton, Pat?
7: Well, he had to be a good driver because he drove the chariot of the sun.
1: Yes, he did,
7: and also he might need stronger whips.
1: A stronger whip?
7: Reins to keep the horses.
1: Stronger reins?
7: Yeah.
1: Ruthie?
3: Well, he needed some kind of a thing that would keep him up into the air because, maybe wings or maybe some kind of a lifting thing, like a balloon or something, because when he fell from the chariot, he sure needed something.
1: He certainly did. You bet. Joel?
8: Well, he needed good train stage, and also he needed a road under him. Strong road under him.
1: Well... so far, so good. However, you quiz kids missed one part of that question. That means that Luli Livingstone of Pinson, Alabama, who sent in the question, gets the big $200 Zenith radio phonograph set. Now, since we're cutting in our roving quiz kid, Harvey Fishman from Hollywood again tonight, let's see how well you quiz kids here in our classroom know your movie stars. Mrs. Esther Norman of Moline, Illinois, wants you to imagine you are approaching a movie set and you overhear the following stars speaking. What typical or characteristic expressions might you hear? First star that you hear speaking is Katharine Hepburn. Ruthie?
3: Oh, really, I am.
1: It's all right, Ruthie. And how about Judy Canova? What might she say, Alan?
4: see. It was back at some sort of junction, but she talked like a farmer. Let me see.
1: How did she talk? How would she... Can't you remember how it sounded?
4: I can't imitate her.
1: You can't imitate her? Anybody, any of your other children? How about you, Naomi?
5: Well, I think I can, but I don't know what she says. So, I couldn't imitate her.
1: She might say anything, some little expression, if you listen to her on the radio, that you might recall, and you possibly might be able to say it just like she would say it. Can you, how would you say it's a nice day or something like that? Or how have you been? Or what's cooking or something like that? How would she say what's cooking? Well, let's see. Alan has his hand up.
4: Well, Pedro would come in there and say, Buenas noches, senor, senorita. And she'd say, Venus not to you too, Pedro.
1: That's all right. That's very good. You know, all right, Naomi.
5: Well, I could imitate Pedro, but I don't know about...
1: Oh, you can imitate Pedro. Fine, let's hear you imitating.
5: Para mi, señorita, for speaking in your face.
1: That was very good, Naomi. Muchas gracias. You know, last Tuesday was the first anniversary of the world's first atomic bomb explosion on the New Mexico desert. The fourth bomb exploded was the one at Bikini. C.L. Wilson of Pittsburgh, Pennsylvania, wonders whether you can answer these questions. Two out of three. First, how many ships were sunk at Bikini? Pat?
7: 18, I believe.
1: No, sorry. Joel?
7: 15?
1: Nope. Ruthie?
7: I think it was 5 sunk and in the teens injured.
1: Five sunk. That is right. Mm-hmm. Within what radius from the actual explosion were ships damaged? Within what radius from the actual explosion were ships damaged? Joel?
8: Well, I know it was supposed to be 6 miles around.
1: Oh, no, son. No. Alan?
4: I think that was 2 miles.
1: No. Ruthie?
7: 3 miles.
1: No, I'm... Pat?
7: 10 miles.
1: No, I'm afraid you're guessing. 3/4 of a mile. Tell me this. When will the next atomic bomb test be made? Joel?
8: July 25th, Thursday.
1: That's very, very good. All right, well, you got two out of that. Now, Bob, these people want to ask you some questions.
10: I was very interested in that home vitamin test you mentioned, Mr. Murphy. But I'd like to know just which vitamins I'd get in one-a-day brand multiple capsules.
9: You get 8 different vitamins in one capsule. 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
9: 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In a test conducted among 2,000 New York school children, 1,300 of them, 65%, were found to be deficient in one or more of the important vitamins. The chances are very high that you yourself may not be getting enough vitamins with your food to feel and so look your best.
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9: 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Well, now, Joe, are you ready to switch to Hollywood for Harvey and Vanessa Brown?
1: Oh, no, Bob. We're not quite through with our question list. Pretty soon, though. Let's show Harvey and our charming guest how well you can do with this one, Quiz Kids. This question is from the Ballantines, who have just returned from 18 months overseas with the USO unit. They are here in the studio to provide the music for their own question, and believe me, Their harmonica playing is a treat for the ears. Bob Ballantyne will play a chromatic harmonica, and his wife Agnes will provide accompaniment on a huge harmonica about a yard long. Now, you kids are to imagine that you're attending a jam session of classic composers, and they all do an arrangement of whispering, which, as you will remember, goes like this.

Now then, you will hear three variations on that theme as three classic composers might have written it. You are to name the composer. All right, Valentine's, let's have the first one.

0: Ruthie?
1: Would that have been Ravel?
0: No. No, Joel?
2: Would it have been Beck?
0: No, you mean Bach, Joel? No. No. You can take... you give up on that? Pat, did you have your
3: I was going to say Beethoven.
0: No. Ruthie?
1: Brahms.
3: Well, it sounds slightly like a Hungarian dance number 5.
0: I think you have something there. And also a little bit of Hungarian dance number 6 in there, too. All right, let's listen to the next one. Joel?
2: I take Sousa.
0: Ruthie?
1: I think that was Schubert's March Militaire.
0: That's just what it was. That's right, Franz Sousa. And here's the last one.

0: about that one, children, Ruthie?
1: Maybe that's Ravel.
0: That's just who it is, huh? Ravel. Very, very good. That was Ravel, and there's the bell. Quiz kids, that means you don't have another little thing to worry about. The questions are over, and I might add, you did a mighty good job for a 10-year-old class. And now we all climb up on radio's magic carpet and whisk away across the country to Hollywood, where Harvey Fishman is waiting to interview our special guest from Movie Land. She's the charming young starlet, Vanessa Brown. You'll all see her soon playing the role of Agnes Willing in the movie production of the late George Apley. But you Quiz Kid fans remember her on our program many times when she was just a little girl Quiz Kid named Smila Brind. And my goodness, how time passes. Smila's grown up into a lovely young lady who marries George Apley's son in the picture. We're all aboard, Harvey, and in just about 5 seconds, we'll be right there with you in Hollywood.
2: Thanks, Mr. Kelly. Hello again. Well, it looks like this is family reunion day on the Quiz Kids. As you know, an old member of our gang has really made good here. And movie folks are expecting great things from her. Gee, I wonder if she still remembers how to introduce herself as a Quiz Kid.
3: Why, certainly. My name is Vanessa Brown. I'm a junior at UCLA. I'm 18 years... Oh, what am I saying? I'm 16 years plus.
2: Gosh, you look good.
3: Thank you, Harvey. So do you.
2: How you grown?
3: Friend Butter.
2: Yeah, let's do it one at a time. How about you, Vanessa? What's happened to you since you left Broadway and the Quiz Kids?
3: Well, we were lured to Hollywood with a contract.
2: And you've been in a bunch of pictures, I know, because I enjoyed them all.
3: I hope you enjoyed them half as much as I enjoyed making them.
2: Well, what's the nicest thing that's happened to you since you came out here?
3: A Christmas present.
2: A Christmas present?
3: Yes. Mr. Darrell F. Zanuck signed me to a contract last Christmas Eve.
2: Oh, boy, I bet you had a Merry Christmas.
3: A merry year, too. Why, I'm on my second picture for 20th Century Fox already. It's been wonderful. Of all the fine directors we have on the lot, I've had two of the very best.
2: Oh, well, who are you working with right now?
3: Mr. Mankiewicz. J.L. Mankiewicz. He's so... Well, Uncle Joe is wonderful.
2: He must be wonderful. You mentioned his name twice. Well, as long as you're plugging your picture, the late George Apley, you might as well tell us the producer's name.
3: Another grand person, Fred Colmar.
2: Good enough. Any other excitement?
3: Yes, I've done radio work.
2: Why, sure. I heard you as Bernadette on Easter Sunday, Vanessa. Say, do you mind if I call you Van for short?
3: Of course not.
2: Oh, Van.
3: Come. Is that any way for a newspaper man to act? Confidentially, Hart. What's the latest from your Hollywood beat?
2: Oh, hard work. I've been kissed by Mary Pickford.
3: Oh, were you at Pick Fair, Harvey? How did you like it?
2: Oh, it was swell, especially the swimming pool, even though I came out adrift.
3: I could say something.
2: Yeah. Is it about time for us to say goodnight?
3: Yes, Harvey, it is.
2: Okay, you say it first, with a little help from William Shakespeare.
3: Good night. Good night. Parting is such sweet sorrow that I should say good night till it be morrow.
2: Sleep dwell upon thine eyes, peace in thy breast. Would I were sleep and peace, so sweet to rest.
3: Good night, Mr. Kelly.
2: Good night until next week, Mr. Kelly.
0: Well, thank you, Harvey, and Vanessa Brown for getting together on a swell interview. Well, Harvey, we're looking forward to having you back in school soon, and we're also looking forward to your series of articles on Hollywood movie children, which begins in the Chicago Times next Wednesday.
4: Now, Joe, you aren't by any chance forgetting about the report cards on tonight's Quiz Kids, are you?
0: Well, Bob, I nearly did. I got so interested in Harvey's interview, I almost skipped right past the business of scores. The judges were working while the rest of us were in Hollywood, and they say that as an entire class, you Quiz Kids missed two questions tonight. Ruthie was first, Joel second, Alan third. You three are invited back next week to compete with Brian Woods, age 9, and Naomi Bernard, age 13. And, of course, each of you five children, winners and losers alike, gets a $100 savings bond from the makers of Alka-Seltzer for your good work tonight. This is Joe Kelly dismissing the Quiz Kids class until the same time next Sunday. Good night, kids.
3: Good night.

0: to the Quiz Kids every Sunday night and to Lum and Abner every Monday through Thursday. 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

0: Pete Gibson of the International Secret Police.
1: Phoenix Zero.

0: When Speed saves the life of Da Hua, son of La Shou Tzi Ring, an important Tibetan, he wins the man over to the side of the secret police. The boys are invited to stay for a feast given in Speed's honor and also discuss the details of the octopus case. Meanwhile, the criminal, in the guise of Paul Mounier, the scientist, decides to come to Lhasa and visit Tzi Ring. He arrives just as the boys are beginning the feast, and now, some 42 dishes and 16 courses later, we find our friends leaning back on their cushions, exhausted from the feast.
1: Oh, suffering wang doodles. I've just eaten enough to last me for 2 months.
2: Well, that's what you say now, Barney, but you'll be howling for breakfast the first thing in the morning.
3: And now, if you will excuse me for a moment, I shall leave you and receive my guest, Mr. Mounier.
2: Shall I come along, Mr. Searing?
3: I would prefer to meet him alone first, Mr. Barlow. By asking him to wait until we had dined, his temper should be quite aroused.
2: Yes, that's excellent psychology.
3: First, I shall observe his attitude toward me, and then, at the opportune moment, I shall send Chute the servant to summon you all. I shall not tell him who my other guests are until after you appear in the room. The expression in his eyes will tell me much.
4: Gee, Mr. Tsering, you ought to be in the secret police.
3: Perhaps I may serve your organization better by not becoming a member, Speed. And now, if you will pardon me for a little while...
2: Why, of course. We'll wait here for the servant to summon us.
3: Thank you.
1: And watch your step, Mr. Tsering. You got a terror sitting in your front room.
3: I do not fear a man like the octopus, Mr. Dunlap.
5: My honored male parent is fearless. Too much so to meet such a horrible criminal as you have described, my friend.
2: Well, don't you worry, Dawa. I think your father can take care of himself.
1: Where my stuff?
2: Well, you didn't have to eat all of everything that was set before you.
1: I didn't. Only ate half each course, and I did that because Chief Tipu said it was the polite thing to do. Didn't you, Chief?
6: Yes, Mr. Dunlap, but I did not mean...
1: Never mind what you meant. I was the only polite guy here. Rest of them hardly touched some of the food.
4: Gosh, Barney, we've only got room for so much. By the way, Dawa, will you go over this list with me to make sure I've got all the dishes down?
5: Of course, Speed. But why did you write down all the dishes that were served?
4: I want to show the list to my friends back home when we get back to America. They'll want to know everything that happened here in Tibet, even to what we ate. And I could never remember everything.
5: Very well. But you will have eaten enough Tibetan food by the time you leave to remember it well, Speed. Now, read off your list, and I'll stop you if you have forgotten anything.
4: Okay. Hors d'oeuvres, which were nuts and chilies. Then that big bowl of macaroni.
1: Yeah, oh, gosh.
5: Don't you like macaroni, Mr. Dunlap?
1: Huh? Oh, yeah, kid, I liked it fine. Only hearing about it now, so soon after that dinner, I don't mind me.
4: Next, the chui saw. That's the Chinese vegetable. The sheep's kidneys. Fish with vinegar. Chilies and mustard oil. Chong bi. Another Chinese vegetable. And to increase our strength, Chinese slugs.
1: Oh.
4: Have I got them all so far, Dawa?
5: Yes, Pete.
4: Then came the radishes, carrots, yaw's tongue, roast mutton, sheep's liver.
1: Yeah, sheep's... we ate every bit of the sheep, but the...
2: never mind your wisecracks, Barney. Give the kids a chance.
1: I'm not stopping them. Anyhow, you're supposed to be planning and shouldn't be hearing any of this stuff.
4: Then we had shrimps, another Chinese vegetable, Chinese nuts, crystallized sugar, raisins, dates, almonds, shark's fin, Chinese peas.
5: Brinjals, that Indian vegetable.
4: Oh, yeah. Thanks, Dawa. After that, we had roast meat with sea slugs, pastry puffs contained in meat, peas, shrimps and wotsen, another Chinese vegetable, stewed mutton, fish again, peas with sugar, bamboo roots, pears, young sprouts of pea plant sweetened, and then we had some more pastry puffs contained in sweet stuff, fish and seaweed. This was supposed to remove hoarseness.
1: Yeah, and believe me, I was hoarse from swallowing by that time.
4: Fried mutton, fish abdomens, Chinese cabbage, and another bowl of rice. I guess that's all.
1: All and enough.
6: You have my sympathy, Mr. Dunlap.
1: I need all your sympathy, Chief. And another pillow in the bargain.
5: You are most fortunate that we are not at our country home, Mr. Dunlap.
1: How come?
5: Well, there, after a feast such as this, we go for a walk around the gardens, then return for tea and cakes.
1: What? More food?
5: Not only more food to eat, but more to look at. For after our return, the servants bring the raw joints of the meat that is left to show us what good meat we have eaten.
1: Oh.
7: Young master,
5: Yes, Chut?
7: Your honored male parent requests that you and your guests appear in the visiting room.
5: Thank you.
2: Good. I've been waiting for this.
1: Help me up off this pillow, will you, Speed? I can't move.
4: Sure, Barney.
1: I'm up. Never thought I'd make it.
5: I am most anxious to look upon the face of this octopus.
2: Well, you will see nothing to arouse your suspicion, Dawa. The man is a master at disguise and makeup.
4: Well, you're better than the octopus at disguises, Clint.
2: Well, thanks, Speed, but let's forget me for the time being. I want you boys particularly to watch your step. Don't betray by word or action that you know Mounier to be anything but the famous scientist he pretends to be. You understand?
4: Yes, sir.
5: I shall not betray my innermost thoughts. You may depend on me.
2: That's a good boy. Leave the talking to Barney and me, Speed. And Barney, you'd better not say too much.
1: Don't worry. For once, you can have the whole stage, old pal. I'll just be looking on and digesting my supper.
2: All right, come along, then. Odawa, you'd better go first since we're your guests.
5: Of course. Through this door.
2: Thank you,
3: I am anxious that you should meet my son, Mr. Mounier. Since he must someday take my place, I wish him to know men of science. Tibet has a need for such men.
8: I am as anxious to meet the son of such a great man as yourself, Honorable Tsering. I have lived in seclusion since coming to your country because my work necessitated it. But hearing of you, knowing of the good that you are doing Tibet, I felt that we should know one another.
4: Hello, Mr. Mounier.
5: Honored male parent, I have brought our guest.
3: Thank you, Dawa. You seem startled, Mr. Mounier.
8: I must confess that I am, sir. You see, I have met your guests before, under rather peculiar circumstances.
2: Yes, that's right. In fact, we broke into your home to bring about our first meeting. Did we not, Mr. Mounier?
8: That is correct, Mr. Barlow. Our friends thought me to be some sort of criminal, Mr. Tsering. What was it you called me? Some sort of a fish.
1: The octopus.
8: Yes, that is right. Thank you, Mr. Dunlap.
3: You're welcome. I was explaining to Mr. Mounier that our feast kept us from him so long. When you have been in Tibet longer and come from your seclusion more often, Mr. Mounier, you will understand our customs better.
8: I did not mind waiting, Mr. Tsering. As a matter of fact, I rather enjoyed it. I have been working hard of late. Resting here in your home was somewhat of a luxury. And since I came from the Pass of the Iron Dagger just to call on you, I had no reason to hurry.
3: Just to call on me?
8: Yes, we have much in common.
1: I wouldn't say that. Mr. Tsering works for the good of Tibet and her people.
8: And I work for her harm.
1: You're not interested in Tibet, are you, Mr. Mounier? I thought you went to that hideaway in the past so as nobody'd bother you. So as you could carry on your mysterious experiments to your heart's content.
8: You have a good memory for my words, Mr. Dunlap.
1: Like an elephant.
8: Do you know, Mr. Barlow, I believe your aide still suspects me of being the octopus.
2: Well, why?
8: Eh? What do you mean?
2: Well, there was no suspicion in his statement, Mr. Mounier. He was merely repeating what you yourself once told us.
8: Yes, that is true. But I'm beginning to think I was wrong, Mr. Barlow. Too much seclusion is not good.
4: Then you mean we can visit you oftener?
8: Why,
4: I'd like to show Dawa your laboratory if I could. He'd like it.
5: Oh, yes, indeed, Mr. Mounier. I should enjoy visiting your home very much.
8: It is impossible just now, I'm sorry to say. In a few weeks, I shall welcome you, Speed. But now, no. I am in the midst of my most important experiment. I allow no one in my laboratory, not even my servants.
4: Oh, I see. Okay, we'll wait.
8: And now I must intrude no longer, Mr. Tsering. I shall return another time when you are not entertaining guests. Perhaps tomorrow. I am spending the night in Lhasa.
3: As you wish, Mr. Mounier.
1: Chut.
6: Yes, honored one?
3: Please escort Mr. Mounier to the outer door.
6: Yes.
8: Thank you. Good evening, gentlemen.
2: Good evening to you, Mr. Mounier.
5: Come on, Mr.
4: Am I glad to see him go?
5: And that kindly old gentleman is the world's worst criminal? I can hardly believe it.
1: You believed that arrow that almost punctured you, didn't you?
5: Oh, yes.
1: Well, you can count that arrow as that guy's calling card.
3: He is truly a dangerous man, Mr. Barlow. His eyes glittered like cold fire when you came in with my son.
2: And I'm glad you recognize the evil in him, Mr. Searing. You must believe in our cause if you're to help us at all.
9: Would it be well for me to follow Mounier, Mr. Barlow, to discover where he went?
2: No. I can't ask you to remain on this case any longer, Chief Thibault. You've been ordered to return to Nag Chukar tonight. We can't interfere with your duties any more than we have.
9: I must return, that is true, but I shall come back to Lhasa as soon as possible.
2: Good. And I think you'll find us at Mr. Tsering's country home.
1: Huh? Are we going to take a vacation?
2: Vacation, nothing. Can we go to your country home, Tsering?
3: Of course, Mr. Barlow. I promise to help you in every way.
2: But we must do it secretly, so as not to endanger your life or that of your son.
1: You mean we're going to go there and the octopus mustn't suspect we're there on official business?
2: Exactly.
5: I have it. We could invite these friends there for the picnic day, honored male parent. The day that is called Zamling Chesang, the incense of the whole world. It falls on the day following tomorrow.
10: Dawah, you've got something there. But why do you want to go to the country, Clint?
2: Because Searing's home commands a view of the Pass of the Iron Dagger. The octopus is up to something, since he was so insistent that we shouldn't visit him for a while. And we're going to find out what he's up to.

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You're listening to the serial program, Speed Gibson of the International Secret Police. The episode of Speed Gibson you just heard was first broadcast Saturday, June 18th, 1938. Its title, The Octopus Visits Z-Ring's Home. This episode of Speed Gibson originally aired Saturday, June 25th, 1938. Its title, Picnic Planning.

0: Pete Gibson of the International Secret Police.
1: Hello.

0: While Speed, Clint, and Barney are at the home of Lasho Tsi Ring, an important Tibetan who intends aiding them in their pursuit of the octopus, the arch-criminal himself, in the guise of Paul Meunier, also pays the great man a call. He is surprised at the presence of the secret police and says that he will come another time. From his conversation, Clint suspects that something is going on in the pass of the Iron Dagger that he should know about. Accordingly, Tsi Ring invites them all to his country home, which commands a view of the pass. Ostensibly, they are there to celebrate a Tibetan picnic day, the incense of the whole world. But from all indications, it won't be any picnic for the secret police. We find the boys looking over the country home of Tsi Ring shortly after their arrival.
1: Gee, Mr. Tsi Ring, if I had a nice country place like this, I don't think I'd ever leave it to go to Lhasa.
2: Not my wishes, but business takes me to Lhasa, Speed. I can best direct the education of my people from there. So it is imperative that I go at least once every week. Dawa, my son, does not often accompany me, however. He shares your complete enthusiasm for the country.
3: Yes, indeed. Though it was most fortunate that I accompanied you on this last trip, honored male parent. Otherwise, I might never have met Speed.
4: Oh, I think you two would have gotten together sooner or later, Dawa. You know the old saying, birds of a feather.
3: Birds of a feather? What, Mr. Dunlap?
4: Why, they fly or sing or something. What are you grinning at, Clint? Help me out, can't you?
5: I was wondering where you came out on that one. Barney was talking about a proverb of ours, Dawa. Birds of a feather flock together.
4: Oh, flock or fly, what's the difference?
1: Oh, Barney always gets his proverbs mixed up when he tries to use them.
4: I got more important things than proverbs to remember.
5: Yeah, I'll say so. I see we get an excellent view of the Pass of the Iron Dagger from this porch, Mr. Searing.
2: Yes. We can see it well, but we do not share its weather, fortunately. Even the Tibetan winds, which rage across my country every afternoon, fall to the merest breeze here, scarcely disturbing the amethyst haze that gathers as evening shadows lengthen.
5: I've noticed that purple haze, Mr. Searing. It is unusual in the high altitudes of this country, isn't it?
2: Very. To my knowledge, this is the only valley blessed by such beauty.
3: The peasants think that the valley is haunted by good spirits, that they move about in the amethyst haze.
4: Huh. This valley haunted?
5: Oh, don't say that around Barney. He'll run screaming from the place.
4: Hey, I never screamed in my life.
1: I wonder if Chief Tipo has arrived from Nagchuka by this time.
3: Oh, yes, Speed. It is not far from Lhasa, you know.
4: Then I guess he's given all our messages to Bob Gilmore and Jean and her father.
1: Yeah. Wonder how they're getting along.
5: Don't worry about them, Speed. Bob will take care of them all right. And if anything goes wrong, he knows where to reach us. I told Chief Tipo to tell him everything that had happened to us in Lhasa.
4: If he does that, it'll take him a week.
2: Who are these people you speak of, Speed?
1: Bob Gilmore is a secret police operator, Mr. Tsi Ring. He helped us a lot in Hong Kong. Jean and her dad, Dr. Kingsley, were with us there, too. We first met Jean in Honolulu, though.
4: Yeah, funny thing. Speed saved her life, too, Dawa. Pulled her out of the surf at Waikiki Beach.
3: Really?
1: Gee, Barney, a guard would have gotten her if I hadn't.
4: Maybe. She was bobbing up and down in the water like a jack-in-the-box, gulping in half the ocean every time she went in under.
3: The ocean. How I would like to see it.
1: You mean you never have, Dawa?
3: Oh, no. Do not forget, Speed. I have never been out of Tibet, though my American tutor told me of the wonders of the sea.
1: Do you swim?
3: Oh, yes. We have lakes, you know.
1: Fresh water, huh? Gee, you'd like the breakers, Dawa. You swim out a ways, and then if you time one just right, you can ride it in clear to the beach.
3: How wonderful that must be. Like flying.
4: Yeah, unless you time one just wrong, then it's like drowning.
5: Well, now we'd better get down to business, Lois.
1: You bet, Clint. What do you want us to do?
5: Well, I was thinking last evening while the octopus was talking to Mr. Tsi Ring, thinking where I'd seen him before, or someone that looked like him.
4: How do you know how he really looks, Clint? He's got enough disguise on his face to hide a gorilla mug.
5: Well, there are certain things that can't be disguised, Barney. Mainly the eyes. Now, I've seen those eyes before.
4: That's easy to explain. You might have seen him through that mask he used to wear.
5: No, it's more than that. And I think that familiarity may prove a valuable clue. But there's only one way to track it.

0: down.
1: What do you mean, Mr. Barlow?
0: To get a picture of him when he doesn't know he's being photographed, Mr. Searing. Now, if I had such a picture, I could telephoto it back to Chief Riley in New York, and he could compare it with those in the rogues gallery of our secret police files.
1: How interesting.
2: Golly, Clint, why didn't we think of that before?
0: Because we'd only been able to talk to the octopus face to face recently.
3: It is going to be difficult to obtain such a photograph, Mr. Barlow, since the octopus asked us not to visit his castle for a few weeks because of his newest experiment.
0: Yeah, that's true, Dawa. And if we should call in spite of that warning, his suspicions would be aroused.
1: Would they not be aroused if he saw you with a camera, Mr. Barlow?
0: He wouldn't see it. Our cameras are so small that they can be worn under a coat or vest without making it bulge. The lens takes the place of one of the buttons.
1: Remarkable.
0: Yes, it's often enabled us to take pictures that we never would have gotten otherwise. And now, our main problem, however, is to visit Paul Meunier as soon as possible, without seeming to go against his wishes.
4: Yeah. What are you frowning about, Speed?
2: Huh? Oh, nothing, Barney. I was just thinking.
4: Well, don't. Every time you think, we run into a mess of trouble.
0: If we could just get that picture, I think we might give the octopus plenty of trouble, Barney. And right now, I'd like to know what he's up to. Especially what he's thinking when he goes to Mr. Searing's house in Lhasa and finds that he and his son have gone to their country home with the secret police.
3: He will suspect nothing, Mr. Barlow. We left word with Chute, the servant, to say that you had been invited here to celebrate the day of the picnic, the incense of the whole world.
4: You don't know that guy yet, kid. If he knows we're here with you all, it won't be incense he'll smell, but trouble. Yes, sirree, Dawa. He'll smell
5: trouble. OC-21 calling OC-40. OC-21 calling OC-40. Come in, Quan Wu.
6: Yes, Master. I am ready. I am standing by.
5: Good. Listen carefully. I am not sure, but I suspect that the secret police have enlisted the aid of Tsi Ring.
6: What?
5: They were with him last night when I called. I left saying that I would return today. I've just left Tsi Ring's home. His servant informs me that his master and the secret police have gone to the country home to celebrate some sort of Tibetan picnic day.
6: That may be true.
5: Never. Clint Barlow is not the sort to waste his time at picnics when there is work to be done. I'm returning to the castle immediately. But it will take a while to drive. They'll be on your guard constantly.
6: Do you expect an attack?
5: I happen to know that Searing's country home commands a view of the pass of the Iron Dagger. Consequently, I expect anything. Were any slaves brought in last night?
6: Yes, Master. 52. They are in the room below.
5: How are they behaving?
6: They do not completely understand their fate as yet. Being peasants, they are stupid. So long as they are fed well and warm, they are reasonably content.
5: Good. Once they are shivering in the Himalayas, they may howl to their heart's content. But now, even though the walls of those rooms are soundproof, the slaves must be kept quiet. You understand, Quan Wu? Use any means to keep them quiet.
6: I understand, Master. Where are you now?
5: I have driven to the outskirts of Lhasa. I dared not talk over the shortwave in the city, lest someone might notice and wonder. This has been my first opportunity to warn you of the close proximity of the secret police. You have seen no one?
6: No, Master. No one but the slaves that were brought in last night.
5: They came in through the secret passage?
6: Yes, but the night was so dark that they could have been brought up the foot trail and no one could have seen them.
5: No matter how black the night, they must always come in the secret way. But I shall be at the castle myself tonight to welcome the new slaves.
6: I shall await your coming with pleasure, Master. This castle is a gloomy, lonely place.
5: Very well. Be on your guard until I get there, Quan Wu. I shall start immediately.
2: Oh, this is sure a swell dog of yours, Dawa. What's his name?
3: He is called Kampo. That means luck or lucky.
2: Yeah?
3: He was given me by a shepherd of ours when he was just a few days old. Had he been left with them, he would probably be very savage by now. These hounds not only fight off intruders from the flocks, but wild animals as well. They must be savage.
2: Well, he looks wild enough, so big and black. He's gentle as can be.
3: Until danger threatens. Then he reverts to type.
2: Uh-huh. Say, Dawa.
3: Yes, Speed?
2: You said your father has lots of sheep and yaws grazing around on his land?
3: Oh, yes. Many large herds between here and the pass of the Iron Dagger. Here, use these field glasses. You can see them plainly.
2: Thanks. Boy, I'll say he has plenty. Uh-oh, there goes an automobile.
3: Why, so it is. That is unusual on that road leading to the pass. Who's in the car?
2: Now, wait a minute. Now I can see. It's Paul Meunier, the octopus.
3: By this time, he knows we've left Lhasa. I wonder if he's angry.
2: He's driving awful fast. Say, do you think I could borrow some of your father's sheep, Dawa?
3: Borrow sheep? Why, yes, Speed, but why?
2: Well, I've been thinking. We haven't got a chance of getting a picture of the octopus for quite a while if we wait like he wants us to. But if I could get up there to his castle without him knowing it was me, I bet I could snap plenty of pictures without him knowing anything about it.
3: Oh, but that is impossible. He would recognize you, Speed. You would be in great danger.
2: He wouldn't know me because I'd be disguised as a shepherd. Those sheep would put the idea over, and maybe you'd let me borrow Kampo, too, if he's a sheepdog.
3: You could disguise yourself as a Tibetan?
2: Sure, I've done it before and fooled him. I'd change the disguise on my face this time, but everything else would be the same. I've got the right clothes, and that camera of Clint's would fit under the yaskin vest just fine.
3: Oh, but your uncle, he would not allow you to go to the Pass of the Iron Dagger alone.
2: No, not if he knew about it.
3: You mean you will tell him nothing of your plan?
2: Yeah, that's right. I don't like to do it that way, but I'd never get to first base if I told him. Will you help me, Dawa? It's important that we get that picture. It may clear up the whole case.
3: I'll help you, Speed. And more.
2: What do you mean, more?
3: Two shepherds are going to the pass with their flock of sheep. I'm going with you.

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Its title, Alibi.

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1: Los Angeles Police calling all cars. 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Broadcast 191 regarding a holdup. Suspect described as male American, 24 years. 5 feet 8 or 9 inches, 145 pounds. Dark hair and eyes. Wore a gray overcoat and cap. 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Rolls and quick.

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The answer is, of course, you would. 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

0: We take pleasure now in presenting Chief James E. Davis of the Los Angeles Police Department. Chief Davis.
1: Good evening, ladies and gentlemen. Many of you may not realize that you have a duty and responsibility to aid in combating crime. The most perfectly functioning police system, armed with the most modern fighting equipment, and having at its command the most scientific knowledge and material, is helpless and ineffectual without the aid and support of you, the citizen. The indifference of public-spirited citizens who should be most concerned, and the shielding of criminals by relatives with the connivance of crooked lawyers, has led many criminals to deliberately commit crimes, knowing from past experience that the worst fate that can befall them is a few years in prison. Tonight's program is a case in point, and I shall have more to say about it at the end of the broadcast.
0: At 8 o'clock on the night of December 7th, 1930, Carl Dean brought the streetcar on which he was motorman to a stop at 11th and Georgia Streets. While his conductor, Leland Hansen, threw the switch to bring the car into the barns on Georgia Street. The conductor had just regained his platform when he heard a step behind him.
2: This car is going to the barn. We can't...
3: Never mind that. Give me what you got.
2: What do you mean?
3: Don't stall me, fellow. Where's the money?
2: In my pocket.
3: All right, let's have it.
2: Yes, sir.
3: Is this all you got?
2: Yes.
3: How much in that changer?
2: Nothing in there.
3: Okay, bell him down. All right, two bells.
4: What's coming off back there? Some guy get on by mistake?
2: No, I've been held up.
0: At 11:23 on the night of March 25th, Safety Operator R.A. Fuller noticed a passenger waiting for his car at the stop at 40th and McKinley. He pulled his car to a stop, opened the door, waited while his passenger boarded the car. As was his custom, he watched his passenger's feet and legs to see that he was safely settled, then started his car. He looked around to see if the fare had been deposited in the fare box and...
3: Just keep looking ahead, buddy, and you won't get hurt. Look at me again and I'll shoot you dead.
5: What do you want?
3: This is a stick-up. This little object resting on your fare box is a gun. Ever see one?
5: Yeah.
3: Okay, pal. Hand over what you got.
5: You won't get very much. This has been a kind of a poor night.
3: Well, you got paid today, didn't you?
5: Yeah, but I don't carry that around with me.
3: Okay, give me what you have.
5: Well, here's $2 and here's 2 50-cent pieces and 2 tokens. And here's what's in the changer. That makes about $15 in all.
3: All right. Let me off at the next stop. Keep buttoned up, pal, and you won't get hurt. And don't look around.
5: Don't worry, I won't.
0: Five days later, shortly before 2 o'clock in the morning, officers James Costello and Elmer Hoffman were patrolling the district in Los Angeles near West 7th and Lucas Streets.
2: I hear the boys down at Georgia are a little worried about that streetcar holdup last week.
6: Yeah. Can't seem to get a line on that bird.
2: Hansen furnished a pretty good description last December.
6: Huh? Well, he got a good one from Fuller, the man he held up on the 25th.
2: Anybody see his face in either job?
6: No. Fuller got a fair look. Everybody identified the overcoat and cap, though. Well, if he's still in Los Angeles, we'll find him, all right.
2: Oh, he's probably in Timbuktu by this time.
6: Yeah. Yeah, take it a little slower, Elmer. There's a mug sitting in an automobile. Don't look so good at this time of night. Turn around, Elmer. I'm going to ask this boy some questions.
2: Okay, Jim. Take it easy now. You never can tell about these mugs.
6: He's probably waiting for that chop suey joint to close. That's what's the idea, bud. Waiting for somebody?
3: What's it to you?
6: Nothing especially. Just thought this is a peculiar time to be sitting in a car in a public street like this.
3: Anything wrong in that?
6: Well, it all depends. Suppose you get out and let's take a look at you. I've been sort of looking for a gray coat and cap like that.
3: Okay, cop. Now get this. Huh? Get back in that baby carriage there and beat it. Get me? Make it fast. I ain't fooling.
6: Okay, bud. You don't have to poke that gun through me, you know.
3: Go on. Shove off.
6: All right. You'll have to move over, Elmer. He's got the drop on me.
7: What's up, Jim?
6: This monkey's got a gun on me, Elmer.
5: Move over.
8: Lean back, Jim. Let me get a shot at him.
6: No, don't try it.
5: Why, you? Elmer, I'm hit. Get him.
7: Hey!

0: In an effort to get out of the car and at the same time assist his brother officer, Hoffman was unable to get a good shot at the fleeing bandit or to obtain a glimpse of his license. There followed hours of feverish activity on the part of the police. Additional officers were added to details, checking parking lots, garages, out-of-the-way storage lots, searching for the bandit's car. Next day, in the office of Chief of Detectives Edwards, police officers on duty and off met for a conference.
1: Fellas, we've got to find this bird that shot Jim Costello. Now, we know he lived somewhere around that district. And here's my suggestion. Let's map out that section in blocks. Let's all take a section and canvass it in plain clothes. We'll tell those mugs that run some of those places that if we don't find out within 12 hours who killed Costello, we'll really mess up that district. How's about it?
2: Okay, Chief.

0: Well?
1: Listen, Gertie, you like living here, don't you?
0: Sure. What about it?
1: Well, I've been hearing tales about this place. Wouldn't like to go down to headquarters and try to prove they aren't true, would you?
0: Sure not. I ain't hankering to go to the cop house.
1: Well, I'm looking for a bird who shot a cop out here last night. If we hear from him inside of 12 hours, we won't need to come back through here looking for him. You get me?
0: Sure. I get you.
1: Be seeing you, Gert.
2: What do you want?
3: Looking for a friend of mine. Got in a jam last night. Shot a cop. You know him?
1: I don't know who you're talking about. Who are you?
3: Never mind. Ask the boys in the back room how they'd like a ride in the patrol wagon.
1: Now, wait a minute. You got me wrong. I ain't...
3: I know. You're not running the speakeasy. I'm not standing here either. Now, listen to me. You don't want to have to vacate quick. Get the word around that we'll be waiting at headquarters tonight for a phone call about that mug who's so handy with a rod. And if that phone don't ring...
4: Hey, you, keep away from that car.
5: Listen, my good man, don't talk to me that way. I might arrest you.
4: Oh, gee, I'm sorry, Captain. I didn't know who you was.
5: Stewart, I'm looking for bullet holes, see?
4: Yeah, I see. Well, you won't find any in these cars.
5: Well, maybe not. Then again, you don't happen to know anything about a car with some bullet holes in it, do you?
4: No, sir, I don't.
5: Well, I'll tell you what I'll do. I'll wait at headquarters until 12 tonight. You look around and see if you can find a blue-green Dodge Roadster with a dark top, will you?
4: Yes, sir.
5: And don't forget to call me.

0: Wait a minute, Mamie. Can't I come in?
1: Beat it, cop. I ain't done nothing.
0: I know you haven't, Mamie. Never can tell when you might want to, though. I wouldn't want to take you down to Georgia Street and have all those rough policemen asking you embarrassing questions.
1: Not much. What are you looking for?
0: The bird who shot Jim Costello.
1: Look somewhere else.
0: I don't have to. You're going to help me.
1: I'm no stool pigeon.
0: If somebody doesn't call the office before 12 tonight, you're going to wish you were some kind of pigeon. Goodbye, Mamie.
1: Oh.

0: Homicide. Barrett speaking.
1: If you get out to 8th and Beacon and look in the back room, you'll find what you're looking for.
0: Yeah? Why are you telling me that?
1: So you dumb cops will keep off of 7th Street.
0: All right, Hello? Hello? Well, there we are, boys. 8th and Beacon. Let's move in. We're police officers. You got a man here who's been shot?
2: Oh, why, no. Oh, there was a man here earlier this morning, but he moved.
3: Was he injured in any way?
2: Yes. He told me he'd been shot by some woman's husband.
0: Where's he moved to?
2: I don't know. I made several phone calls for him. He said he couldn't walk.
0: And, what were the numbers you called?
2: Oh, I don't remember. Yes, I do. I remember one number. It was Capital 5341, I think. Yes, that was it.
0: All right. Let's take a look at his room.
2: Yes, sir. Right this way. Right in here, officer.
0: Mm-hmm. Does this man have a car?
2: Yes, sir. A Dodge Roadster.
0: And what's his name?
2: Rogers. Glenn Rogers.
0: Okay. Don't let anybody into this room except a police officer. You understand?
2: Yes, sir.
0: Well, where's your phone?
2: Right on the wall there, in the hall.
0: Let me talk with the manager. This is Detective Lieutenant Starrett. I want to get a number traced. Yes, Capital 5341. All right, I'll wait. When did this Rogers guy move out?
2: Oh, about 2 o'clock this morning. Mr. Rogers used to work for the streetcar company.
0: Oh, he did, huh?
2: Yes, sir.
0: Hello? Yes? Herman Kroger, eh? 1907 Pasadena Avenue. Okay, thanks. Huh? Whoa. Streetcar conductor. Okay. Well, come on, Shattuck. Let's go see the L.A. Railway's special agent.

0: L.A. Railway.
1: One moment, please.
0: L.A. Railway.
1: I'll connect you. Yes, sir. Whom did you wish to see?
2: George Bruffett. We're from police headquarters.
1: Well, go right in, please. The first door on the right.
2: Thank you.
0: L.A. Railway.
1: I'll connect you.
3: Hello, Jim.
2: Hello.
3: How are you, Shattuck?
4: Sit down.
2: Thanks.
3: Well, boys, what can I do for you?
2: Now, we're looking for a bird named Rogers that used to work here. And one named Kroger.
3: Wait a minute. Rogers. R-O-G. Rogers. Oh, yes, here it is. What's the first name?
2: Glenn.
3: Oh. Discharged for inefficiency in December of last year.
2: Mm-hmm. How about Kroger?
3: K-R-E-K-R-O. Mm-hmm. Kroger. Conductor on our line. Works out of Division 2. I'll call him. Get me superintendent of Division 2. We'll find out when he comes through town. What's he done?
2: Nothing that we know of. Rogers is the man who shot Costello last night.
3: No. Wait a minute. Hello? Well, this is George Bruffett. When does Herman Kruger do at 7th and Spring? Okay. Have a relief man there. That's all. All right, boys. We'll go down and meet the gentleman.

0: Kroger was taken off his car at 7th and Spring, and without a word being spoken to him, was taken to the Georgia Street Station. Captain Edwards and Lieutenant Sterrett began questioning him.
1: We want to know where you took Glenn Rogers.
2: I don't know any Glenn Rogers.
3: Don't try to hand us that. We happen to know that you got a call from Rogers, and that you went to his house at 2 o'clock this morning and helped him move. Now, where'd you take him?
2: I didn't help him move. Dorothy.
1: Who's Dorothy?
2: That's his girlfriend.
1: Oh, so you do know Rogers?
2: Well, yeah. I know him. A little.
3: Where is he now?
2: None of your business.
3: Oh, is that so? Now, listen, Mug. Anytime a guy kills a copper, it's a whole lot of my business, see? Now, you come across.
2: I ain't telling you nothing.
3: Why, you...
1: Take it easy, Jim. Let me talk to this bird. Now, listen, Kroger. You're in a spot. You're guilty of compounding a felony in that you're helping conceal a felon. And you're guilty of helping him escape. Now, there are two sides to this thing. The right one and the wrong one. You're on the wrong side, Kroger. And I'm giving you just 5 minutes to get right. That is, unless you want me to lock you up now.
2: Now, wait a minute. Got me wrong. I'll tell you all about it.
1: All right, that's more like it. Get started.
2: Well, Rogers called me early this morning. I went over to his place at 8th and Beacon. He told me he shot a copper, and another cop had shot him. He said he did it because he didn't want to be caught with a gun on him.
1: Pretty weak excuse for killing a man.
2: Yeah, that's what I told him, but he said that was his affair. He asked me to call Dorothy, that's his girlfriend, and I did. And they went out to her house. All I did was help them pack a little black handbag with some personal stuff, like shirts and things like that.
1: Where did they go?
2: I don't know the address, but I can show you.
1: All right, come on and do it. Jim, get Shattuck. Let's drive Kroger over to the place he says Rogers is hiding. Where is this place, Kroger?
2: It's out in Huntington Park.

0: Well, that's the house over there, the yellow one.
1: Now, you stay here. Shattuck, you take that side window on the right.
2: Okay, Captain.
1: Starrett, you take the back door. I'll go in the front way. Keep your eyes open. All right, lady, just open it up. We're looking for Glenn Rogers.
3: Well, he ain't here.
1: Never mind, I see him. All right, Rogers, stick him up. Come on in, Jim. What'd you do with the gun, Rogers?
4: I threw it away.
5: But Rogers had not thrown the gun away. After hours of questioning, he finally admitted that he had hidden the gun used to shoot Officer James Costello on the night of March 30th. He was held to answer on a charge of murder and brought to trial in Department 25, the court of Judge Charles W. Fricke. Months dragged by, and at last the verdict of the jury is ready.
6: The clerk will read the verdict.
7: The case of the people of the state of California versus Glenn Rogers, defendant. We, the jury, find the defendant in the above entitled action not guilty. Order, order, order in the court. This is no laughing matter.
6: The jury is discharged.
8: Judge Fricke, I'm from the press. What do you think of the decision?
5: In all my years on the bench, in all my experience as a lawyer and judge, this is the most incomprehensible verdict that has ever come to my notice. It is utterly unbelievable that any group of men and women could be so swayed by the words of witnesses and attorneys, so spellbound and hypnotized by the mass mind as to permit themselves to render such a verdict as this. It is not in the power of the people to appeal this case, so nothing remains but to abide by the verdict as returned by the jury. Back in the office of Captain of Detectives Edwards, we find Edwards in conference with Officers Shattuck, Starrett, O'Connor, and Fred Wessel.
1: Well, boys, there you are. None of us had the faintest idea that Rogers would beat that murder rap.
9: What's the next move, Cap?
1: Well, the DA's got a hold on him for those two robberies, and there's a charge of possession of a sap hanging over him. Now, I want you, Wessel, and you, O'Connor, to get busy and hang those robberies on that bird. And I don't want any slip-ups. Starrett, you and Shattuck stay on this and see that we get enough evidence to make these charges stick.
9: Okay, Chief.
2: Who's going to represent us on the case?
1: Cliff Creel. You'll work with him in preparing the case. We want those witnesses who were at the murder trial but who didn't get a chance to testify. We're going to make this case airtight.
5: Rogers was again brought to trial, first on a charge of possessing a sap, or blackjack. Conviction followed on this charge in spite of the testimony of witnesses. Then began the robbery trials. For the March 25th crime, Rogers prepared a puncture-proof alibi. Witness after witness testified to seeing him that night, and also on the night of December 7th, 1929, the date of the first streetcar holdup. Finally, on September 11th, the defense called its last alibi witness, Rosamond O'Keefe.
10: Miss O'Keefe, do you know the defendant?
3: I have met him.
10: Calling your attention to the night of December 7th, did you have occasion to see the defendant that night?
3: Yes, I did.
10: And where did you see him?
3: At the Cosmo Country Club. I danced with him.
10: What time was that?
3: It must have been shortly after 9. I got there just a little before 9. They were dancing then.
10: What time did you leave?
3: After 12.
10: You say the defendant came in a little after 9?
3: Yes.
10: And remained there steadily till you went home?
3: Yes.
10: Your witness, Mr. Crail.
11: You, did not go to this dance with the defendant, did you?
3: No.
11: You just met the defendant that night, did you?
3: No. I had met him once before.
11: When?
3: About 2 years ago.
11: Where?
3: At Miss Kilmore's house.
11: The girl who testified just before you did?
3: Yes.
11: Can you fix the time of this meeting?
3: No.
11: The day?
3: No.
11: The week?
3: No.
11: The month?
3: No.
11: Are you sure you did meet him?
3: No. I mean, yes.
11: Make up your mind.
3: Yes.
11: But you did see the defendant on the night of December the 7th?
3: Yes.
11: Well, now, how do you fix the time so definitely if you cannot remember other dates?
3: When it was called to my attention, I looked it up.
11: Oh.
3: I had my bid yet. My bid to the dance.
11: Who called it to your attention?
3: Miss Kilmore.
11: Does that bid bear the date of the dance?
3: Yes, it does.
11: Did you bring it with you?
3: No, I left it at home.
11: Is this the only dance you ever attended at which the defendant was present?
3: Yes.
11: Are you positive of that?
3: Yes.
11: Your Honor, I request that this girl be sent home with an officer. And she be ordered to bring to the court this bid of which he speaks.
4: Has counsel any objection?
10: None, Your Honor.
4: Then it is so ordered.
9: Rosamund O'Keefe was taken to her home. What happened when her Irish mother discovered what was taking place still brings smiles to the faces of the investigating officers. A much-chastened Rosamund returned to the afternoon session of court. Direct examination was begun by Deputy District Attorney Clifford Crail.
11: Miss O'Keefe, you testified this morning that you attended a dance at the Cosmo Country Club on the night of December the 7th, 1929.
3: Yes.
11: And that during the evening you saw the defendant, Rogers, and you danced with him.
3: Yes.
11: That was substantially your testimony.
3: Yes.
11: Now, was that testimony true or false?
3: It is false.
4: What was your answer?
11: It is false.
3: It is false.
12: Order in the court.
11: Miss O'Keefe, I'll ask you whether or not last Monday you talked to Evelyn Kilmore over the telephone. That during that conversation that she said to you substantially that you were going to be called as a witness in this case. That you would testify that you had danced with Glenn Rogers at the Cosmo Country Club on the night of December the 7th, 1929.
3: Yes, that is right.
11: She told you that?
3: Yes.
11: If Your Honor, please, for the purpose of the record, at this time, I'd like to stipulate that as far as counsel for defense is concerned, he had nothing to do with putting on what is apparent as perjured testimony. And my investigation completely exonerates him from having anything to do with it.
4: Let the record so show.
9: In spite of alibis presented by the defense, Glenn Rogers was found guilty of robbery in the first degree. Have you ever seen a long freight train toiling up a mountain grade? Figure for yourself the power required, the lubricants that must be used to overcome the tremendous friction. It is significant that 52 of the great railway systems of this country depend on Sinclair motor oils to fight friction and wear in their equipment. That fact is as fine an endorsement as any product could have. But that is not all. Add to that the preference of 150 airlines, airplane manufacturers, and flying fields. Everyone knows how vital lubrication is in the business of flying. In addition, millions of motorists in 45 countries say Sinclair in dozens of different languages to express their choice of motor oil. Bear in mind that the motor oil you put in your car is the one thing that prevents moving metal parts from coming together. The one thing most important in safeguarding your motor investment. Make that oil the best you can buy. Sinclair. Sinclair Opaline is only 25 cents a quart at your Rio Grande dealers. It's the qualified companion product of Rio Grande cracked gasoline. You should get them both at your Rio Grande dealers tomorrow. And now again we hear Chief Davis.
13: Through circumstances over which the police department had no control, Glenn Rogers was never punished for the cold-blooded shooting of a police officer. He was sentenced, however, to consecutive terms, 5 years to life and 7 years to life on charges of robbery. Efforts are now being made to free this man and again enable him to prey upon society.

I'll send this police calling all cars. Attention all cars. Cancellation broadcast 191 regarding a holdup. Suspect in this case are now in custody. And that's all. Rosenquist.

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0: Broadway's My Beat, with Larry Thor as Detective Danny Clover.
1: Broadway, where night slips over the canyon streets like a black silk stocking splashed with spangles. Then it's a flashy showgirl on an after-theater date. But during the day, it wears a sleazy house dress, no makeup on its face, and stands on a street corner screaming. Day or night, it wears any face you're looking for, and it's My Beat. The coolest place at police headquarters on a July afternoon is in the communications room, but it wasn't cool enough. Sergeant Tartaglia and I were taking turns standing under the fan. It was my turn. The sergeant walked over to a teletype machine, picked up the latest call sheet, came back. He was smiling.
2: Oh, this heat, Danny. It's rough on the police, but fine for the law and order.
1: The phone buzzer, Sergeant. Your number.
2: Yeah. Sergeant Tartaglia. Yeah. Yeah, where? Yeah, got it. What time? 1:12 p.m.? Yeah, right away.
1: What do you got, Sergeant?
2: It was too good to last. 30 call. Homicide. Be with you in a second, Danny.
1: Okay.
2: Commissioner, Sergeant Tartaglia. Reporting a homicide, sir. Dodge Theater on 46th Street, Vaudeville House. Yes, sir, a performer. Right. Sergeant Tartaglia speaking. Put this on the wires. Special to squad cars 19, 22, and 69. Special to homicide. Special to chief of detectives. The special detail. Hey, wait a minute. Now, that's you, Danny. Got it?
1: Dodge Theater, 30 call. Performer murdered, right?
2: Right. You squad car 47. See you.
1: Yeah.
2: Okay. Back to you. Special to technical research laboratory. Special to coroner. The ballistics.
1: Your squad car stabs, tears, rips through a city, and its wail is like a piece of broken glass that slashes across its face. You can see the terror, silent and quick, and the blur of the city making way for you. It was maybe 1:25 when I hit the alley leading to the stage door of the Dodge Theater and twisted the car into it. Must have been a comedy act playing in front of the heavy and stained velvet curtain. The laughter and the music from the orchestra pit cut through from the front of the theater and washed against a wall of grim and blank faces backstage. Under the naked yellow glare of a single stage work light lay a man in a glittering sequin-covered suit of tights. He lay there like some muscular statue torn from its pedestal. But the web of blood told you it was a lie. The ballistics man, the medical examiner, the photographer, the fingerprint man, technical research, all worked and moved silently, weaving their way from shadow into light and back again. Then out of the shadows, a dapper little guy named Georgie walked over to me.
3: Oh, Danny, am I glad to see you.
1: Hi, Georgie.
3: How are you? These other guys, your colleagues, they're cold, very, very cold. But you, you're warm and friendly.
1: Yeah, it's a hot day, isn't it, Georgie?
3: Oh, you think so, Danny? I keep telling these guys in the front office, the air conditioning in this theater, oh, boy, it's a lie, a fable, an illusion.
1: Rough on a house manager, huh, Georgie? No air conditioning. Now, this...
3: You're so right, Danny. How will it look on the report when I tell the front office there was a murder act in the theater and I didn't even give it billing? Bad joke, huh, Danny?
1: You told me better ones. Now, tell me about the man, Georgie.
3: The dead one?
1: The dead one. Who? What? Maybe why?
3: Who? He was an athlete from Vienna. He was an acrobat. His name was Prokosh, Otto Prokosh. And he was an athlete of muscle and steel. A filthy, rotten brain and a nice, clean body.
1: Now, that brings us to why.
3: I had a reason why. Do you want to hear my reason, Danny?
1: You lay yourself wide open that way, Georgie.
3: Doesn't matter. I don't believe in wasting time. This I understand from how he once been an usher at the Roxy.
1: Shall I write it down?
3: If you want to. This dead Adonis, this murdered Achilles, this filth called Otto, making tempting noises into the ears of my wife.
1: You don't have to answer this one if you don't want it, Georgie. Did she listen?
3: My wife, Ruth? That you'll have to ask her herself. You'll find her in dressing room 6 right up those stairs.
1: I'll ask her later. Now tell me how it happened.
3: This I wouldn't know. I was in the front office counting the house, the way a manager should.
1: Oh?
3: Yes, Danny, yes. And you can check on it, too.
1: Yeah, and I will, Georgie.
3: Danny, you'll have to excuse me a minute. Say, has anybody seen Lee Emery come in? Has anybody seen Lee?
4: Hey, excuse me. Pardon me, will you? I work here. I gotta get on stage.
1: Sure, in a minute. Who are you?
4: Lee Emery, dancer. I dance for the people. What are you, an agent?
1: You're late, Emery. Georgie's over there looking for you.
4: Oh, what's he got to worry about? He's a manager. I'm a dancer. I'm never late.
1: The people are waiting for you, dancer. But stick around. I want to talk to you. I'm from the police.
4: But of course, there's been trouble.
1: Murder.
4: But of course, I'll stick around.
2: Hey, Emery, get on stage. There's your music.
4: Okay, Georgie, okay.
1: Georgie, what was that dressing room number? Six?
2: Six, Danny, six.
1: Yeah, six.
5: Yeah, what are you... No autographs, please.
1: I'm Danny Clover, police. Looking for Ruth Houston. Georgie said she'd be here.
5: Well, Georgie always knows where Ruth is, doesn't he, Ruth? He always knows. Except he finds it tough to keep up with a fast package like I.
6: Pay no attention to Shelley, Mr. Clover. Shelley's a comic. He makes jokes.
1: Shelley Sheldon, I've seen you.
5: Oh, you've lived. You don't have to talk to policemen if you don't want to, Ruth. I know a lawyer who says it's all right not to talk to a policeman.
1: You take advice from this comedian, Mrs. Houston?
6: What do you want to know?
1: Georgie was telling me about Otto, the acrobat. He said you could tell me more.
6: Sure, I can tell you a lot. One, he's a beautiful man. Two, he made passes at me. Three, I loathed. Does that cover it, Mr. Clover?
1: Maybe. Why are you at the theater today?
6: I come down every day. I love vaudeville.
5: Maybe it's because I make you laugh, huh, Ruthie? Girl needs a man who makes her laugh. And I'm the best.
1: How did you feel about Otto, Mr. Sheldon?
5: Shelley, call me Shelley. Murder makes us all friends, doesn't it, Danny boy?
1: Let's keep it formal. My suspects usually call me Lieutenant.
5: Ah. Well, Lieutenant, I'll tell you about Otto. I hated his guts. He was egotistical, vain, selfish, arrogant, snobbish. He loved himself. No, no, the kind of a guy I mean.
1: It went like that. Vaudeville actors are just like any other people. They're scared. They're cooperative. They're uncooperative, depending upon their attitude toward policemen and their own conscience. The agile little dancer named Lee Emery was different. I interviewed him in his dressing room. It was like no interview I ever had before. Lee Emery danced through it, a kind of weird soft-shoe ballet to the music of a battered phonograph. It was as if he were a grotesque puppet on strings. And the strings were dangled from some place of strangeness in his brain. I had to blink.
4: Does it bother you? My dancing, Lieutenant Clover?
1: Clover.
4: Clover.
1: Thanks. That's interesting music you're dancing to.
4: Interesting? Is it? That's interesting. Why is it interesting, Lieutenant?
1: The music you danced to on stage earlier.
4: Oh, I'm pleased. It struck you. You remember me as an artist.
1: Well, it was played in a different tempo, faster.
4: And now as a blues. Hey, watch.

0: End of show, Lieutenant.
1: Well, you're a fine dancer, Amory.
0: Oh.
1: Tell me, why the different tempos to your music? Doesn't it throw your performance off?
0: Ah, not at all. You see, I had a half a dozen records made of this music. All different rhythms.
1: Mm-hmm.
0: All different moves. Before each performance, I practice the one I shall do. Depends on my feeling at that moment.
1: Oh, you don't feel good now, huh?
0: Oh, Lieutenant, I'm in love with the world. Last night I took a walk in the Bowery. I talked with the poor, sodden fragments of humanity who people it. Now I am disenchanted. Next performance, my dancing will be a mirror of that feeling.
1: So the orchestra conductor will play your music as blues.
0: Uh-huh.
1: Must be a pleasure for him to work with someone as creative as you.
0: Thank you. Dancing, Lieutenant Plover, is an ultimate within itself. The antics, the grotesqueries of humankind distilled into classic, flawless expression. Now you say something philosophical, Lieutenant.
1: Yeah, try this. Did you have any reason to kill that acrobat?
0: But of course. As a performer, he was a bum. I wished him dead, from a purely artistic standpoint, of course. But you know what, Lieutenant?
1: Tell me.
0: I didn't kill him. I am a coward.
1: You have music for that, too?
0: But of course. Would you care to hear it?
1: I didn't care to. Emery looked at me sadly, bowed, and I made an exit. The next morning at headquarters, the reports came in. Ballistics said the bullet had been fired through a silencer on a .38 frame. It entered the acrobat's shoulders with a downward passage. The shot had come from backstage, from somewhere high in the wings where peeling sets of scenery hung. Coroner's report, death was instantaneous. The solution of murder almost never is. I found Sergeant Tartaglia out of the way and took my turn under the fan.
2: That murder at the theater, Danny. A toughie, huh?
1: Yeah, I don't know. It's too early to tell.
2: Suspects? Any of them?
1: Goes like this, Sergeant. House manager Georgie Houston hated the acrobat because the acrobat made grand passes at his wife, Ruth.
2: Oh, jealousy's a good, sound, substantial motive, I always say. Yeah, I always say it's 100% motive.
1: The modest comic, Shelley Sheldon, he likes Ruth, too. Another 100% motive. Lieutenant Clover speaking.
3: Lieutenant, I told you. I told you.
1: Who is this?
3: Lee Emery. I told you I was a coward, Lieutenant.
1: So?
3: A man. He was standing across the street for the last hour.
1: What man? What are you talking about?
3: Listen to me. I don't know what man. He was watching the window of my room, and just a minute ago, he walked into this hotel. Lieutenant.
1: Yeah, I'm listening.
3: Lieutenant, there's someone opening the door. Lieutenant!
1: Emery! Emery! You didn't need a cop's mind to put that shot and Emery's scream together. I thumbed through my notebook and got Emery's address. By the time I was downstairs, a squad car was waiting, its motor running. The siren channeled the street between headquarters and West 56th. It took 4 minutes to get there. Emery's room was three flights up and walked back. The room was empty. No Lee Emery, nothing. Correction. The room was filled with Emery's music coming from the phonograph. That, and a narrow streak of blood that wormed on the threadbare grass rug. But most of all, it was Emery's music. It was happy, real happy. I couldn't stand it. The room needed another quality. The quality that came after terror. A sigh, maybe, or silence. And I had the feeling Lee Emery had just bought himself a large piece of that.
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0: One of the most successful dramas ever presented on the CBS Escape series will be repeated tonight. C.S. Montague's story entitled Action, the tale of a man who scales a mountain contemplating suicide and who finds a reason to live when he finally reaches the top. On Crime Photographer, you'll hear the fascinating tale of Durable Dennis, whose head was x-rayed to solve a $75,000 theft. 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
1: Broadway is a place that can get happy about a lot of things. A cat in a tree, a wrestler with curls who scents the ring with perfume, even by a swami who predicts the world is coming to an end by high noon tomorrow. Right now, the current happiness was touched off by a rumor that vaudeville was coming back. But I had proof positive that it was dying all over again. Item, a dead acrobat shot while opening the bill at the Dodge Theater. Item, a terrified hoofer named Lee Emery, who left only an afterimage of blood and music. Item, I had work to do. Work was routine. I called headquarters, told them to send out a missing person call on Emery, told them where I was going, and went. When I got backstage, the Dodge Theater was making ready to put on its false face for the first batch of customers. Ruth Houston was standing against a backdrop, considering the lighted end of a cigarette. When she saw me, she looked as if she could do without me.
2: Hello, Lieutenant. You want to see me?
1: Does that make it any worse, Mrs. Houston?
2: Frankly, Lieutenant, there comes a time in every woman's life when she doesn't feel like talking to the police.
1: And now is the precise instant, huh?
2: It's like this, Lieutenant. I'm being sad. I'm being sad about a lot of things. Each one takes time.
1: Yeah, but I'm afraid I'll have to interrupt the emotion. What's making you sad, Mrs. Houston?
2: This whole thing will just wreck him. This thing of Otto's murder.
1: Wreck who?
2: My husband, Georgie. He had a good thing here at the Dodge. He was just going good.
1: You get sad about Otto?
2: I can do that, too. Otto thought he could beckon to a woman by flexing a bicep. He needed talking to. He didn't need killing.
1: Maybe making muscles wasn't the reason he was killed.
2: It's your job to think like that, Lieutenant.
1: Tell me this, Mrs. Houston. How buddy were you with Lee Emery?
2: Him?
1: Him. Lee Emery.
2: What could Emery do for me, Ben?
1: Is he around now?
2: I haven't seen him. He hasn't shown up for the show.
1: You don't know where he is.
2: You took the words right out of my mouth. I wouldn't know where he is. I wouldn't want... Excuse me, Lieutenant.
1: Sure.
2: Hello? Hello? Yes? Yes, he's here. For you, Lieutenant, your office, or whatever you call your office.
1: Thanks. Clover speaking.
3: Danny, Tartaglia. We got him, kid. We got Lee Emery.
1: Yeah, where'd you find him?
3: East River Docks. Anyhow, that's where we fished him out. He's newly dead, Danny.
1: The wet gray heat had turned into a wet gray drizzle when I arrived at the East River Dock. Three hooded cops on horseback held back a crowd whose face looked like it had a veil drawn over it. And in between the foghorns and the boat whistles, you heard the soft whinny of a horse.

0: Yeah, this wallet and these papers, Social Security card issued to Lee Emery. Mm-hmm. Maryland driver's license made out to Lee Emery. Description, as stated, adds up to Lee Emery. Except for complexion and color of eyes. That, naturally, we can't tell. And this initial ring with the initials L.E., that spells Lee Emery.
1: Yeah, I've seen the ring. Do something for me, Mugovan.
0: Sure. You still want that sandwich, Danny?
1: Call headquarters for me. Have them pick up Georgie Houston, his wife, Ruth Houston, and a funny, funny boy named Shelley Sheldon.
0: Sheldon? He's very funny. I get a lot of my material from him.
1: Have them meet me at the morgue. I want them to identify a body.
2: This is a cold place you picked for me to play a matinee, Danny boy. How do I get yaks in a morgue?
1: I wouldn't know, comedian. You work it out.
2: You know, this hall reminds me of a theater I once played in Des Moines. Same type atmosphere, same type audience reaction. I was making with bombs and those hasties just lay there like these stiffs.
3: Shut up, Shelley, shut up. Haven't you got any respect?
2: What's the matter, Georgie? The silent dead make you nervous?
3: No, Shelley, they bring me peace. That's why I give them respect.
2: Oh.
4: Danny, why did you bring us up here?
1: I want you to identify a body that was washed up in the East River.
2: Anybody we know?
1: That's a good question. Here we are.
2: The figure is familiar, but the face... What am I saying? What face?
1: What do you say, Georgie?
4: The suit. Yeah, I recognize the suit. It's exactly the same type suit Lee Emery wore every day of his life.
1: Mm.
4: He had them made in pairs. He always said if you found something that made you feel good, why change it? Is that Lee Emery, Danny?
1: Shelley, is this Lee Emery?
2: Yeah, yeah.
1: How do you know?
2: The shoes. They're a dancer's shoe. Soft shoe type shoes. The kind of shoes a dancer like Lee Emery wears when he's doing soft shoe type dancing. Do I make it clear, Danny boy?
1: No, I lived without you. Do you recognize this ring?
4: Yeah, Danny. That's Lee's ring, all right. He hocked it with me once when he needed some dough.
1: All right. Let's go.
4: You mean we can go now, Danny?
1: Yeah, you can go back to the theater, Georgie. They'll need you.
2: Now, wait a minute, Danny boy. It's not that easy.
1: Hmm?
2: I've got a twist. I'd like to ask you some questions.
1: I thought you'd have some. I'll try to answer them, Mr. Sheldon.
2: Lee Emery, the boy in the box, he was murdered, huh?
1: We think so, Mr. Sheldon.
2: That means you suspect that maybe Georgie or me murdered him.
1: Could be, Mr. Sheldon.
2: This is the snapper, policeman. What makes me rate so high in your favor? There are others who were involved with Lee Emery.
1: Like who, Mr. Sheldon?
2: Like any of the other people at the Dodge Theater. Like Ruthie, the wife of Georgie.
3: Why, you lousy
1: skinhead. Hold it, Georgie. I'd like to answer, Mr. Sheldon. The cop, Mr. Sheldon, looks for motive. A good motive for killing the boy in there would be that he knew who killed Otto, the acrobat. That could be you, Georgie, or Ruth. By the way, Georgie, where is Ruth? I've been waiting for you to tell me why she isn't here.
4: Why, she was at the theater last time I saw her. Why?
1: She's not there anymore, Georgie. The boys upstairs tell me she's not anywhere. Maybe you can help the boys upstairs, Georgie.
4: Danny, you mean you can't find her? You mean the whole police department can't find her? Danny, you've got to find her. You've got to.
1: We will, Georgie. We will. Here you are, Sergeant. Send this call out over the intercom right away.
5: Yeah, Danny. Attention, all cars. Attention, all cars. 3:25 p.m., pick up Ruth Houston. Ruth Houston. She is 5 feet 4 inches tall. Weight, about 121. She has black hair.
6: Black hair. Dark brown eyes. Attractive. Maybe in the company of a man. Maybe carrying suitcase. Check bus, rail, and plane terminals. Urgent.
7: Get the squad car moving, Joe. Grand Central.
8: Yeah.
9: Patrolman Mechikov calling precinct headquarters at 3:45 p.m. Not in the... Eh? Yeah. 5-4-121, black hair. Yeah, I got it.
10: But, officer, that was a green light I just went through. I'm sure that was a green light.
3: Yeah, I know. Okay, you can go.
10: I don't understand that. Now you say I can go. Why?
3: Because your eyes aren't brown.
5: Tartaglia speaking. Yeah? Good. 14th Street Precinct, right away. They got her, Danny. Holding her at the 14th Street Precinct.
1: Let's go.

0: Hello, officer. Where is she?
1: In there with the matron.
0: Nice work, fellow.
1: There she is, Danny.
0: You can go home, miss. You're not the right Ruth Houston. Lieutenant Clover speaking.
2: Danny? Muggerman, Harbor Police.
0: Yeah?
2: We got something hot. Something directly from the laps of the gun.
0: Don't make a production out of it, Muggerman. Just tell me what it is.
2: Ruth Houston. Does the name bring a smile to your lips, Danny?
0: Come on, Muggerman. What's the story?
2: As follows. I was in a coffee joint on the pier, like I always am at 9 p.m., so I can talk to my friend Marty Udenfreud, the cab driver whom I befriended. We talked. And routinely I tell him this description of one Ruth Houston. Okay so far, Danny?
0: Muggerman, the nights are long and lonely in Flatbush. What about Ruth Houston?
2: Well, Marty has her for a fare about 7:30. Takes her to a pier on the Hudson River.
0: How did he know she was Ruth Houston?
2: Well, she was a looker. The description tallies and the initials on her suitcase was R.H.
0: Go on.
2: Then she gets on a boat. The good ship Christina, a freighter.
0: Great. Hold that boat, Muggerman. Don't let it move.
3: I hope you have good reason to delay the voyage of the Christina. What can we do for you, Lieutenant?
0: Now just tell me where to find the girl who looks like this picture. Show it to him, Muggerman.
3: Here she is, Captain. A princess.
4: Ah.
3: Yeah, she's here. She and her husband.
0: A husband?
3: Oh. Your face looks like it is perhaps not her husband.
0: When did he get on board?
3: It was very romantic. He boarded the Christina hours before we sailed, locked himself in the cabin, and waited for his young girl. Romantic, yeah?
0: Yeah. Where's the cabin, Captain?
3: I will show you.
0: Just tell us. We want to meet them alone.
3: It is down the end of this long passageway. The door on your left.
0: Let's go, Muggerman.
5: Who is it?
0: Stanley Clover, Mrs. Houston. Open up. Open up.
6: Get back.
3: Yeah. Like the little lady don't want to see us. Looks like I'll have to open the door from this side. I think now it's okay for us to enter, Danny.
0: Yeah.
3: I hurt her, Danny.
0: Let me see. It's not too bad. Go get the captain. He'll know what to do.
3: Yeah.
0: I wasn't wrong. Phonograph and some records. All right, Emery. Come out. I know you're here.
7: Hello, Lieutenant Clover. I was coming anyway. That music attracts me.
0: I thought it would. You okay?
7: Sure. I ducked into the washroom when you started shooting back. Ruth's hurt, though, isn't she?
0: Yeah. I'll take your gun.
7: Here. You're clever, Lieutenant Clover. You're an artist.
0: Only because you made a mistake.
7: Play me my mistake.
0: You shot that man's face away. It leaves more than just that trickle of blood you arranged in your room. But you know about things like that, Emery. Who was he?
7: He was nothing. An absolute nothing. A zero. An empty circle.
0: I knew you'd figure it that way. You told me you walked the Bowery for art. You walked it to find a derelict who was the same size, the same build as you. That was his only use, you figured. So you used it. You killed him. You thought I'd believe you were dead.
7: That leaves Otto the acrobat. Why should I have killed a useful man like Otto?
0: Ruth being here tells me that, Emery. Otto liked her, too. Competition from a man like Otto frightens two lovers like you. So you killed him.
7: But of course. I said you were an artist. Now, if you'll pardon me, Lieutenant Clover,

I didn't stop him. It needed a touch like that. Emery's dancing to a dirge. This time he danced as if the puppet strings from his brain had been cut away and the madness was complete. When Mugovan came back with the captain, they stopped in the splintered doorway and stood there. Just stood there. But in a little while, the dance was over. There's no fury on Broadway now. It's dawn, and the angry avenues of the night are still. But in a few hours, it'll renew itself, the bang and the clatter and the rack and roar and the voice. Because it's Broadway, the gaudiest, the most violent, the lonesomest mile in the world. Broadway, my beat.

0: Broadway's My Beat with Larry Thor as Detective Danny Clover is produced and directed by Gordon T. Hughes, with script by Morton Fine and David Friedkin. 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It's a sealed room mystery, a favorite of detection connoisseurs on Mr. Keene tonight. The victim, a wealthy book publisher. The sealed room, an air-conditioned, windowless library bolted on the inside. Mr. Keene's latest case, Murder and the Bolted Room, will be along not very many minutes from now on most of these same CBS stations. This is CBS, the Columbia Broadcasting System.
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2: 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Hopalong and Topper will be back with us riding the CBS air trails again 9 weeks from tonight, September 22nd.
3: Get this and get it straight. Crime is a sucker's road, and those who travel it wind up in the gutter of the prison of the grave. There's no other end. But they never learn.
2: From the pen of Raymond Chandler, outstanding author of crime fiction, comes his most famous character in The Adventures of Philip Marlowe. 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
3: A sign in the half light above the entrance reads, Bell's Trifle Inn. If you say it fast enough, you may be right. It's authentic English script, and it hangs over the door of an authentic English restaurant just south of the authentic Sunset Strip, owned and bartended by Bell Smithers. Inside, from the paneling to the prime rib, from the Welsh rabbit to the dartboard at one end of the bar, it's the Union Jack all the way. And it figures. Bell's authentic, too. 100% pure. Nebraska. I always sit at the bar.
4: Marlowe, you old dog. You've been neglecting me.
3: Yeah, well, I've tried to stay away from you, honey, but I can't. You're bigger than both of us.
4: You and your palaver.
3: Yeah, me and what you said.
4: You want a drink, honey?
3: Yeah, but make it with your own light hand for a change, will you? I'm tired of walking out of here on my knees.
4: Just an ounce?
3: The water will float it.
4: Okay, honey, it's your poison.
3: And my stomach lining. Hey, looks like most of the regulars are here, huh? Don't you ever get tired of looking at the same old faces?
4: I can stand it as long as they can. No, Marlowe, I kind of like it. Clubby this way. You get a few people who just come in to see what a lady barkeep's like, but most of them are just regular folks, you know, real people who like the food.
3: And drink, huh, Belle?
4: Oh, yeah, sure. Sometimes yeah. I forget. I get all carried away working my jaw.
3: Cheers, baby.
4: Yeah, thanks, honey.
3: Oh, you know, sometimes you forget a lot of things, I think. Like teaching school in, where was it, Nebraska?
4: Ogallala. That name don't stick with you worth a darn, does it?
3: Ogallala.
4: Yeah.
3: Does that mean anything?
4: Oh, it does to the folks back there. Can't he see the Keith County? It's right there on the South Platte River. That's just south of the North Platte River.
3: Yeah, well, that's a nice arrangement.
4: No, Marlowe, that's one thing I'll never forget, teaching school back there in Ogallala. I declare if I hadn't done that, I wouldn't be doing this now. You see, these reached cattle folks, they come through from Cheyenne, and what have they got but a 13-year-old shaver?
3: And where are they going with the shaver but England, and what do they need but a tutor?
4: And who do they draw but me? Right out of 10th grade social studies at Ogallala High School. Now, I got a feeling you've heard this song before.
3: Yeah, just a few thousand times, Belle, but don't worry, I like it. Matter of fact...
5: Excuse me, Mrs. Smithers?
4: Oh, call me Belle, honey. What can I do for you?
5: Oh, well, the young lady said you kept the dart bar.
4: For the dart bar?
5: Uh-huh.
4: Yeah, sure, I do.
5: Well, it is all right, throwing darts, isn't it? I'm waiting for someone, and I thought
4: I'd... Oh, it's perfectly all right, honey. Just make yourself at home. There you are.
5: Thank you. Oh, I hope I didn't bother you.
3: Oh, I'm so glad you did. In fact, if you want to build a house, I'd like that, too.
5: Well, thank you. For the dart.
3: Hey, Bill, that red hair, the green eyes.
4: Oh, Marlo, you and your...
3: Don't say it. Just pour me another palaver in water.
4: If you don't beat all, I declare. Look out, Marlo.
3: Oh.
4: Bullseye! Oh. She made it, Marlo. Why, your head was right in front of the target, and she still made it.
3: Yeah, well, I'm very happy for her.
5: Oh, I hope I didn't frighten you. I had no idea your head was in the way.
3: Neither did my head. As long as it's you.
5: Oh,
3: but...
5: look, I'm really sorry.
4: Sorry? Why, we haven't had a bullseye all week. That rate's a drink and dinner on the house.
3: Belle.
4: For two, of course.
3: A Belle girl.
4: Right now. Tonight.
3: Come again.
4: With Marlo here, naturally.
3: That's my girl. The red hair and green eyes smiled. A nice smile. Went along with the gag. We toasted her throwing arm, my head, and Belle's solid sense of judgment in putting the dartboard at head level at one end of the bar. By the time we moved to a table for two, I knew her name was Marnie Carr. And before dinner was over, I had a pretty good idea that everything about her was all right with me. Hey, Marnie.
5: Hmm?
3: You got that look again.
5: Oh, really? Which one?
3: The dark one. Happens every time you look toward the door.
5: Oh, yes, I expect it does. You see, I'm not exactly a free agent.
3: Oh?
5: Someone brought me here. Said he'd be back.
3: Ah. Think he'll object to our little party, is that it?
5: No. Not really. I guess I hope he doesn't come back.
3: I hope so, too. Tell me, can I play 20 questions?
5: I'd rather you didn't.
3: Okay.
5: You know, I really feel pretty silly. It's... Well, it's so easy being with you.
3: Oh.
5: Like I've known you a long time, and... Well, I practically picked you up. You know, I've never done a thing like that in my life.
3: Yeah, well, Belle picked us both up. I wouldn't worry about it.
5: I don't think you even heard me. It's very important to me that you know I've never picked anyone up.
3: Sure. I believe you.
5: You know what I mean, then?
3: Mm-hmm.
5: It's like I'm doing something wrong and I should feel guilty about it. But I don't. Oh, dear. I'm not making any sense at all, am I?
3: Look, why don't you just forget about it, huh? You said you felt easy with me. That's enough, isn't it?
5: Yes, that's enough. Well, I guess... I really think I should go now.
3: Oh, Belle will never forgive you for not finishing the trifle. How special do you know?
5: Well, maybe I'll come back sometime. I'll eat a double order.
3: Will you let me take you home?
5: Oh, I don't know.
3: It'll be all right, Marnie. Very all right.
5: Well...
3: Can I take you home?
5: Yes. Yes, you can.
3: Good girl. We'll stop by the bar and slip Belle the grip, and then we'll be on our way. Huh?
5: Yes, I do want to thank you.
4: And who do they draw but me? Right out of 10th grade social studies at Ogallala High School.
6: Yeah, you told me, Belle. Great story.
3: You ought to change it a little, Belle, just for listener interest. Hiya, Matthews.
6: Oh, hello, Phil. What brings you up?
3: Miss Carr, Lieutenant Matthews.
5: How do you do?
6: Miss Carr.
3: Great dinner, Belle.
4: Dinner, Belle?
3: Oh, I lost my head.
4: Honestly, Marlo, I declare you say the darndest thing.
3: Yeah, I'm a regular Yale, yeah.
5: It was a very nice dinner, Belle. Thank you.
4: Oh, my pleasure, honey. You come again.
3: She will. Night off, Matthews?
6: Yeah, so far. Hey, you two have a drink with me?
3: I think the young lady's anxious to go home.
5: Oh, I'm afraid I'm taking Phil out of his way, Lieutenant, but Bedford Drive isn't too far. Maybe he could...
3: Now, wait a minute. I'll make my own arrangements.
4: I know some lovely folks on Bedford. The Dickinson, 600 block. Do you know them?
5: No, I don't. I'm north of there, 2470.
7: Oh.
3: Yeah, well, we'll see you, huh? Night, Belle, Matthews.
5: Good night. It was nice to meet you both.
4: Yeah, good night.

0: this corner. The last house on the road.
1: Say, Marnie, can we do this again?
0: Oh, I don't know, Phil. Are you usually at Bell's in case I get the urge to throw darts again?
1: Yeah, well, I also have a home, and I'll get a dartboard.
0: Let's keep it at Bell's. Maybe later sometime I'll... Oh, wait a minute. This is the house.
1: Oh. Hey, looks like you got company. Car in the driveway.
0: Yes, I see it. I wonder what...
1: The guy who was supposed to come back and didn't?
0: I'll say goodnight here, Phil. Don't bother coming to the door.
1: Oh, now, look,
0: please.
1: I think I...
0: I mean it. I... Well, maybe I'll see you at Bell's again.
1: Don't call us. We'll call you. Is that it?
0: That's it, Phil. Thanks. I liked it.
1: Great work, Marlo. So crazy about you, she's running the other way.
2: Paul, what on earth are you doing?
3: There, that I'd be back. Oh, watch it.
0: Never mind, Paul. Let's go inside. Good night, Bill. Thanks again.
1: It wasn't ideal the way the evening ended. Not the way I'd planned it, but then how could you plan an evening like that? Girl meets dart, girl throws dart, girl meets boy. Didn't make much sense, but it didn't have to. It was a nice evening. Short, but nice. Monty Carr was a nice girl. And I decided to leave it at that. Nice girl. It was straight up 11 o'clock when I got home. I thought about the red hair and the green eyes for several pleasant minutes, and then I went to bed, to sleep. For chance to dream. Oh, well. Hello.
4: Matthews, Phil.
1: Yeah.
4: That girl you were with last night, where was it she lived?
1: Where did she live?
4: Yeah.
1: Look, it's not even 8 o'clock in the morning.
4: Oh,
1: you're asking...
4: Take it easy, Phil. Was it 2470 Bedford Drive?
1: Yes, it was 2470 Bedford Drive, and if you hurry, maybe you can get there in time for breakfast.
4: I'm already here, Phil. And you better come on out. A dame has been murdered.

0: In just a moment, we will return to the second act of Philip Marlowe. But first, so you think this old world of ours is fresh out of miracles? Maybe you sort of long for the days of the Arabian Nights or folks of fable who possessed those magic wands, lamps, rings, talismans that all produced wonders? Well, if you do, you'll find CBS's Mr. Aladdin a refreshing gent to meet. He gets the name Mr. Aladdin from the fact that his exciting adventures have the atmosphere of miracles about them. Listen for him later this evening on most of these same CBS stations. And now with our star, Del Moore, the second act of Philip Marlowe, and tonight's story, Life Can Be Murder.
1: All the way to Beverly Hills, I tried hard to see the face of the guy in the doorway the night before. Paul Monty had called him, but it was no use. You can't remember a face you never saw. And the car in the driveway when I took her home, a Chevy coupe, gray, two-door, 49 or 50. Ah, there are millions of them. It had been blue and bright with stars the night before. The morning was hazy, overcast, and so was I. Matthews met me at the door.
2: Come on in, Phil.
1: Sure.
3: Hold that light up.
2: Tell me, how long you known her?
1: Last night.
2: You sure?
1: I'm sure. Any idea what happened?
2: Oh, yeah. Yeah. Someone was looting the place. The back door was jimmied and some stuff missing. This dame must have interrupted it and got herself killed.
1: Where is she?
2: Well, the corpse?
1: Yes, the corpse.
2: In here.
1: I... Hey, that's not Marty.
2: Did I say it was?
1: Oh, no, but I thought that... Never mind, do you know who this is?
2: Yeah. Ann Harkness, according to identification on her purse.
1: Huh?
2: She's from New York. Taxi driver brought her here about 11 last night from the airport, and the coroner says she must have been shot shortly after that.
1: Uh-huh.
2: Did you bring your girlfriend straight here from Bell's?
1: Yeah.
2: Well, that's new for you.
1: All right, huh?
2: That would put her here by 10:30 easy.
1: So?
2: So the taxi driver says a red-headed gal answered the door and let the Harkness woman in.
1: That doesn't prove a thing.
2: No, it doesn't. I'd like to talk to her, though, Phil. You know where she lives?
1: Well, she lives here, doesn't she?
2: No. House belongs to Mr. and Mrs. Orville Edwards. They're out of town. They called to Chicago yesterday. There was a death in the family.
1: Oh.
2: And the neighbors don't know anything about this, Miss Carr, was it?
1: Yeah, Marnie Carr.
2: Yeah. Well, I got a call into Chicago for the Edwardses. They ought to clear it up.
1: Mm-hmm.
4: Got something here, Lieutenant. Oh, hello, Mr. Marlowe.
1: Hiya, Mooney.
2: Yeah, what do you got, Sergeant?
4: Well, this address book. Phone numbers from the phone desk in the hall. Nobody named Carr listed, though.
2: Okay.
4: But this note might be something from the big bedroom upstairs, front of the house.
2: All right, let's see. It's signed Marnie, Phil.
1: It is? Here, let me have a look.
2: Yeah.
1: Dear Mrs. Edwards, thanks for the lovely remembrance. You're very thoughtful. I'll tell Miss Harkness to make herself at home.
2: Yeah, whatever that means.
4: I'll keep looking around, Lieutenant.
2: Do that, Mooney. Well, as soon as the Chicago call comes through, we'll get our hooks into something.
1: Look, Matthews, you mind if I look around?
2: No, help yourself. You got any ideas?
1: Yeah. I don't think Marnie had anything to do with it, and I don't know where she lives.
2: Okay. Okay, Phil. Only leave the note with me, huh?
1: I looked around and tried to figure things that didn't figure. Marnie didn't live here, but she knew the Edwards. That is, she knew Mrs. Edwards, and she addressed her as Mrs. Edwards and signed herself Marnie. Maid, maybe, huh? Paul could have been anybody. And I wanted to find Marnie before I took up the matter of Paul with Matthews. Upstairs, by the phone in the master bedroom, I found something Sergeant Mooney had overlooked. Another address book, smaller, with phone numbers. I flipped through it. There was nothing under C for Carr, but under M for Marnie, there was a Crestview number, but no address. I decided to take the book with me.
5: Any more pictures? I'll back to headquarters.
2: Yeah. Are you still here, Phil?
1: Yeah, just leaving.
2: Oh, look, Hey.
1: What?
2: About that Carr girl.
1: Yeah?
2: She may be the sweetest kid in town, and she may be a killer. You never know.
1: Thanks for the tip.
2: And, I didn't call you to get in my way, Phil.
1: If I find her, I'll tell you. Fair enough?
2: Yeah, fair enough. Just don't get lost finding her.
1: It was kind of a break. Head start, at least. I had a phone number for Marnie that Matthews didn't have, and I wasn't for her against him. He knew that. I just couldn't think murder and Marnie in the same thought. And until I could, I'd string with her if I could find her. The morning haze was lifting somewhat as I stopped at a gas station on the strip and used the payphone.
6: Mr. Felix's, good morning.
1: What'd you say this was?
6: This is Mr. Felix's beauty salon.
1: Oh. Oh, is Marnie there, please?
6: I'm sorry. Miss Marnie's not in today. Can someone else help you?
1: Oh, no, Look, would you be kind enough to give me a home phone?
6: I'm sorry, sir. We're not allowed to give out phone numbers.
1: Oh, but I'm an old...
6: It doesn't matter who you are. I can't give you her number.
1: Okay, thanks.

0: May I help you, sir?
1: I just talked to you a few minutes ago on the phone about Marnie.
0: I told you then. I tell you now, we are not permitted to give out numbers. How did you find us?
1: Well, Mr. Felix is in the book and Marnie's not. But look, really, this is important. I'm doing this for her.
0: I've given Mr. Felix my word, and I've never broken it.
1: Yeah, well, I don't doubt it. Oh, Marnie's friend here. You know the special one? She keeps talking about her all the time. Isn't it strange? I can't remember her name.
0: Peg?
1: Yes, yes, Peg. Sure, that's the one. Can I talk to her?
0: Well, I... Oh, all right.
1: Oh.
0: 36. Desk, please. 36, please.
1: Thank you.
0: I hope this never gets back to Mr. Felix. I can't imagine what he'd think.
1: Oh, I can't either, but don't worry. My lips are sealed.
2: You blast for me, Liz?
0: Oh, yes, 36. Peg, this gentleman...
1: Over here, Peggy. It's about Marnie.
2: Ah? What about Marnie?
1: Well, I don't have a home phone or her address.
2: She wouldn't give it to you, huh?
1: Well, no. She,
2: She wouldn't. You look all right to me. What's wrong with you?
1: Nothing. I'm a nice, clean-cut fella.
2: Yeah. Looks like.
1: Yeah?
2: What do you want with Marnie?
1: Well, I just want to see her. Good enough reason?
2: Best in the world. Mm. She don't feel too well today. She called me first thing this morning. Your fault?
1: No, I don't think so, no. Tell me, what did she say when she called?
2: She didn't feel too well.
1: Ah. Well, now look, Peg, does Marnie go out to Mrs. Edwards often?
2: Just when she's called to do her hair.
1: Mm-hmm.
2: Good enough reason?
1: Best in the world. Do I get that phone number?
2: Ridgely, 0040.
1: 0040.
2: Yeah. And that's 1637 North Vermont, apartment B.
1: Ridgely, 0040, 1637 North Vermont, apartment B,
2: yeah.
1: Huh?
2: And walk softly by A. That's the landlady.
1: Yeah, well, I'll remember. Thanks, Peggy.
2: And, if you don't find her, come back. I'll give you mine.
1: Peg was something of a prophet, among other things. But there was no answer to my knock at 1637 North Vermont, apartment B, and no answer to the phone call I placed in the lobby. So I quit walking softly by apartment A, knocked there, and the doorway was suddenly filled with a solid block of granite.
3: Yes, I'm a landlady, but if she don't answer the door, it makes sense to me. She ain't in.
1: Well, have you seen her this morning?
3: Ain't seen her since she went to work yesterday morning. Ain't seen him either.
1: Her husband?
3: Husband? Young man, even if I knew, I wouldn't tell you.
1: And I was getting proud of my head. It could dodge anything from flying darts to door slams near the eyebrow. But that was about all I was proud of at the moment. I wasn't exactly closing in on Marnie. The landlady's snort didn't give me much of a line on Paul, if that's who she was exhaling about. And there was the matter of Ann Harkness, who flew into Los Angeles the night before, just in time to be murdered. Well, I drove to a nearby drive-in and mulled it over a sandwich. Coffee was grim, too. I was starting in on the routine that begins with, if I were Marnie, where would I go? When I got a flash of an idea. 10 minutes later, I was banging on another door. Belle! Belle, anybody home? Belle!
4: Oh, Marlo, come in.
1: Yeah.
4: I'll arrange for swinging doors first thing tomorrow.
1: I'm sorry, Belle, but I got an idea.
4: I told you lately we're not open for lunch.
1: I said I'm sorry, didn't I? It's just...
4: Oh, I'm sorry, too, Marlo. Guess I'm kind of off my feed today. I declare, you ought to see what that butcher sent me in the name of prime rib. And Charlotte called, said she'd floundered like a beached whale all night, bad tooth. She
1: Belle, will you run down?
4: And when I got here, this was here for you.
1: Oh, let's see.
4: Someone shoved it under the door, I guess. At least that's where I found it.
1: Mm-hmm.
4: Well, land of Goshen, come in! Get enough people, we'll put on a floor show.
5: You have been a busy boy, Phil. Hiya, Belle.
4: Make yourself at home, Lieutenant. I got work to do.
1: If you know that, you also know I'm getting nowhere.
5: Yeah, maybe.
1: Hey, listen.
5: Huh?
1: You been tailing me, Matthews?
5: Tailing you? For...
1: Yeah, that's what
5: no,
1: I said. Yeah.
5: No. Just the boy's been going the same place as you have.
1: Ah.
5: A little bit later all the way around, and along about the second stop, the description began to fit you.
1: It did. Well, now, look, tell me, how did your phone call to Chicago come up?
5: Oh, we found out where your Marnie car fits in.
1: Oh?
5: Yeah? Ed Harkness' name was a friend from New York who came to call on the Edwardses.
6: Mm-hmm.
5: And they tried to intercept her when they got the call about that family death in Chicago.
6: Mm-hmm.
5: Only they couldn't reach her. Now, your Marnie told Mrs. Edwards she'd stick around the house and wait for the Harkness name.
6: Is that all?
5: Well, they described some of the stuff that might be missing. We checked, and it is.
6: It is, huh?
5: Yeah.
6: Tell me, how do you figure Marnie by now?
5: How can I figure her, Phil? She's missing.
6: Yeah.
5: Yeah. She is missing, isn't she, Phil?
6: I said if I found her, I'd tell you. You remember?
5: Oh, yes. I remember, Phil. I just want to make sure you do.
6: I had a reason for not telling Matthews about the note Belle gave me. It was signed Marnie, all right, but it wasn't the same handwriting I'd seen in the note she left for Mrs. Edwards. It said, Phil, meet me at 8:30 tonight in the park above the bluffs at Santa Monica. That was all. Except 8:30 was like 6 hours away. And it's just dark here at 8:30. And a fella can get killed keeping that kind of an appointment. She'll ever wait 6 hours for something to happen? No, it's no fun. Neither is the thought that maybe something final has happened to a pretty nice person. I was almost sure now that Paul was my boy, but almost wasn't close enough. And I had to find Marnie, if she could be found. Now, I got to the park above the Santa Monica Bluffs about 15 minutes early. Left my car a block or so away. And all the way to the park, I watched for a gray Chevy coupe, 49 or 50. When you look for them, they're hard to see. And then I saw it. Parking half a block down, a guy got out and headed into the park. I let him go, got to his car about the time he reached the bluffs. I don't know what I thought I'd find, but not in my wildest dreams did I expect what I found. 3 minutes later, I was foot to floorboarding it up the coast highway toward Malibu. The Seaway Motel, 21245 Malibu Road. That's the way the parking ticket I lifted from under the windshield wiper on the Chevy read. And that was good enough for me. I hit two wrong doors before I found the one I wanted, and I had to spring the lock.
0: Phil.
6: Marnie. He plays rough, doesn't he? Here. Here, I'll untie your wrists.
0: He knows he can get away with it. Phil, I've been such an idiot.
6: You love him a lot, huh?
0: Who doesn't love their own kid brother?
6: Paul is your kid brother?
0: Yeah, all mine. Write it down somewhere, Phil. Big sisters don't make good mothers.
6: Take it easy, honey. You're okay. Now.
0: Sure, I'm fine. First I catch Paul stealing from the Edwards. Then I stand there like a zombie and watch him shoot down the woman he had never seen before.
6: Take it easy, honey.
0: Oh, Phil, I'm sorry. I didn't want to drag you into this. He asked me who you were when you brought me to the Edwards last night. I'd never heard of you, but Paul had. And
6: wait a minute, wait a minute. That's probably him now.
0: Be careful, Phil. He's crazy.
6: I'll be ready for him. Right behind the door.
7: Your bright boyfriend stood me up. We've got to get out of here.
0: Paul,
7: Hey, what is this? You've been...
0: Just a kid.
6: Yeah. Just a kid.

called Matthews and wound it up. Everything checked, everything balanced. Paul cried like the baby he was and blabbed his head off when he came to. Monty just cried. Funny how many people dispose of anything from mayhem to murder with the phrase, "He's just a kid." I bet someone said that about Capone, Dillinger, and pretty boy Floyd. Now take Marnie. She's... what a kid.

0: adventures of Philip Marlowe, bringing you Raymond Chandler's most famous character, star Gerald Moore, are produced and directed by Norman MacDonald and written for radio by Kathleen Height. Featured in the cast were Virginia Gregg and Joan Banks, with Paul Dubov, Jim Nusser, June Whitley, Shirley Mitchell, and Marjorie Bennett. Detective Lieutenant Matthews was played by Larry Dobkin. Gerald Moore may soon be seen in the Santana production, Sirocco. The special music is composed by Pierre Garagank and conducted by Wilbur Hatch. Be sure to listen again next week at the same time when Philip Marlowe says...
1: This time a pair of crossed telephone wires put the good neighbor policy into effect. To the murderous accompaniment of an off-key xylophone, one good neighbor almost kills another good neighbor. A fella named Marlowe.

Lena Romay, glamorous song stylist, visits Guy Lombardo time tomorrow night on CBS. Lena Romay sings Chio Chio and I Get Ideas. And that should give folks ideas, too, not to miss lovely Lena Romay on Guy Lombardo time tomorrow night. Say, also on tap over most of these same CBS stations, another 30 minutes of Mario Lanza. 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Now, stay tuned for Gangbusters, which follows immediately on most of these same CBS stations. This is Roy Rowan speaking.

0: 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From the ABN Reel-to-Reel Library, you just heard an episode of Philip Marlowe, which originally aired Saturday, July 21st, 1951, 75 years ago today. Its title, Life Can Be Murder. Here's an episode of Yours Truly, Johnny Dollar, which originally aired Sunday, July 21st, 1957, 69 years ago today. Its title, The Yours Truly Matter.
1: From Hollywood, it's time now for... Johnny Dollar.
2: I have your call to Hartford, Connecticut, Mr. Dollar. One moment, please.
1: Thanks, operator. Hello?
3: Pat McCracken.
1: Hi, Pat. Johnny Dollar.
3: Oh, good. Still out on the West Coast, Johnny?
1: Practically.
3: Did you clear up that Kincaid matter?
1: Mailed you the final report 2 days ago.
3: Oh, good. Now sit tight, because I think I'll have another case for you out there.
1: Yeah? Well, I've got one all lined up for myself. I just want to get your okay for an expense account.
3: Well, that depends. Who holds the policy?
1: Holds several policies with the companies that you serve.
3: Who is he? Or is it a she?
1: Oh, it's a he, all right. The most important client I know.
3: Who, Johnny?
1: And certainly the one deserving the most attention.
3: Well, who is it?
1: Me, Pat.
3: What?
1: Me.
4: 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America's fabulous freelance insurance investigator.
1: Yours truly, Johnny Dollar. 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Attention, Mr. Pat McCracken. Following is an account of expenses incurred during my investigation of and participation in the Yours Truly matter. Item 1, $34. Transportation and all the incidentals I could think of. Los Angeles to Las Vegas, Nevada. I needed a couple of days of relaxation after that Kincaid affair. Item 2, $31.40 for my room at the Flamingo Hotel, plus two fancy meals and a couple of drinks to go with them. Item 3, 85 cents phone call to my old pal Buster Favor down at Lake Mojave Resort on the Colorado River.
3: Sure glad to hear your voice again, Johnny. Coming down here for some fishing?
1: Buster, how did you guess?
3: Big lunk of bass are practically jumping into the boat.
1: How big?
3: 3 to 6 pounds.
1: I did that well on the Flamingo boat yesterday on Lake Mead.
3: Then I'll arrange for some bigger ones that stand by and wait for you. Want me to drive over and pick you up?
1: No, I like to be independent, so I'll rent a car here.
3: Well, in that case, wait for me.
1: Huh?
3: I've got to have 3 or 4 days work done on my car at a garage there in Vegas.
1: So?
3: So I'll drive on up, leave my car, and you and I can come back here together in yours. And when you've had your fill of fishing...
1: Okay, Buster, it's a deal. See you when you get here. Item 4, $100 deposit on a rental car, a shiny new air-conditioned Cadillac. And remember, Pat, one of your companies holds the insurance on it. Item 5, $21.70 for drinks and a big dinner with Buster when he arrived. It was quite late when we hit Route 95 for the drive down to Lake Mojave Resort across the desert. It was still hot after the day's high temperature of 118.
5: You driving so fast to keep up the breeze, Johnny? You ought to take it a little easier. They patrol these roads pretty good, you know.
1: Are you kidding? I haven't seen a car in nearly 10 miles.
5: Yeah, and you mightn't see one of those law boys until he's right up on top of you.
1: Oh, Buster, you mean they hide on the side roads?
5: No, not hide. They patrol some of them.
1: Hey, where do all those side roads go, Buster? Some of them are a little more than wagon trails.
5: Mostly to old mines, Johnny. Some of them 10, 15, 20 miles away up in the hills. Some of them being worked, some of them just... Now, look.
1: Yeah?
5: Over to your right. You see those lights? Look like they're on the side of the mountain?
1: Oh, yeah.
5: That's Haley's tungsten mine up there. Real big operation. A few miles ahead, one of my old friends has mine. He works it for,
1: What's the matter?
5: Look in the rear view mirror. I see some other lights.
1: Oh, hey, if you think we're stepping along, that guy behind us is certainly...
6: Uh-oh.
5: Yeah, that flashing red light above the corner of his windshield means a highway patrol car. Also means you better stop.
6: Well, it isn't as though I've been driving all over the road.
5: It's as though you haven't been keeping a sharp enough eye on the speedometer. Okay, start thinking up excuses, Johnny, and they'd better be good.
6: Oh, no, I'll take it like a man. Shall we get out and greet the minion of the law?
5: No, don't. He might think you're trying to pull something. And those laddies carry guns. Just sit here calmly, eyes front, and try to look innocent.
6: Yeah.
7: All right, boys.
6: Huh? Oh, there's nothing in the back seat, officer. I... What?
7: That's right, mister. Nothing but me. And this.
5: Hey, now wait a minute. You're not... Hey, Johnny.
6: Yeah. I take it that thing's loaded.
7: That's right. Now get going.
5: You were flashing that red light.
7: Flashlight. Fooled it pretty good, didn't I?
5: You were making like the highway patrol, and man, is that against the law.
7: You think that's bad? Just wait till you see what I've got for you. Now start her up.
5: Hey, look, mister.
6: Don't argue with a gun, Buster.
7: Yeah, Buster, remember that. And remember, it's aimed right at the back of your head. Now get going, you.
6: Sure, here we go.
7: Watch it, will you? What's the idea of backing up that way?
6: I'm sorry, it's a rental car. I guess I'm not used to it.
7: Well, watch it.
6: Sure, yes, sir, you know.
7: Take it real slow, buddy, and no funnies, or I'll pull this trigger first and figure it out afterwards.
6: Yes, sir, you're the boss.
7: You bet I am.
6: Well, what happens now?
7: Just keep going straight ahead. When I want you to turn off, I'll tell you.
5: Where do you think you're taking us, mister?
7: Where you guys will be a long, long time getting back to civilization. And by then, I'll be loaded and out of the state.
6: Just a plain stick-up, huh?
7: Yeah, that's right. Modern style.
6: Well, look now, just because we're driving a big car doesn't
7: mean... If you got dough enough to gamble big money in Vegas and rent a big car, you got enough for me. You and a few others I'll take over before the night's over.
6: Unless you get tagged first, this car will be plenty easy to identify.
7: You'll find this car back where I stopped you. If you ever get there.
5: Oh, brother, I wish I had a good look at that one of yours.
7: Why do you suppose I pulled up behind you and didn't give you a chance to look? Now, let up on that gas.
6: Getting a little nervous?
7: Well, I just want to be sure that if I have to put a hole in the back of your heads, I can get to the wheel before this crate flips over.
6: Pretty smart, aren't you?
7: Yeah. That's why I stay alive and in the chips. Easy now. You see that little side road?
6: Yeah, what about it?
7: Turn off on it.
6: Why not?
5: Hey, Johnny.
6: Yeah.
5: It's the road to old McKinney's mine.
6: Who's
5: McKinney? He's the one.
7: Look, if you guys want to talk, talk up. Or I'll quiet you down permanently.
6: Talking about this lousy road is all.
7: Well, that's why I picked it, buddy. And take it easy. Hit these bumps too fast and this gun's liable to go off. And you wouldn't like that now, would you?
6: We continued up the rough curving road on the side of the mountain. 10-15 miles, I guess. And I could see nothing but the road itself and the shadow of the mountain ahead of us.
7: Turn up that air conditioning, buddy. It's a hot night.
6: Yeah, sure.
5: Listen, we go much further on this road, we'll scrape off the drip pan.
7: You know this road?
5: It keeps getting worse and worse, is all. This car's built pretty low, you know.
7: Take it easy, I said.
6: How can I? Do you hear that?
5: We don't stop pretty soon, we'll all get stranded out here.
7: Yeah, maybe you got something there. Okay, buddy, that wide spot, you turn us around and stop. And take it easy.
6: Okay. Now what?
7: Just leave the engine running and both of you get out the right-hand door.
6: Yeah, sure.
5: Now look...
7: Shut up! Now on, I'm not going to waste any time. Come on, get out.
5: You're not going to leave us out here, I hope.
7: That's right. I figure the temperature's still around 100, so you're going to have to take it easy. It'll be long after daylight before you get back down the highway.
5: If we make it at all.
7: Oh, you will. If you go real slow. And if I don't have to use this on you. Now turn around, both of you. Hands up in the air.
5: Now look, mister, with no water out here in this heat, it'll be murder.
7: It'll be murder if you try anything cute. What?
6: Wait.
7: Nearly $100.
5: You don't know this desert heat.
7: Shut up. Now you.
5: Okay.
7: Here, lower that left hand just a little. And be careful. Say, I like that watch. And that ring. Yeah. Say, you must have done all right at the gambling tables.
6: Well, easy come, easy go.
7: That's right. But, well, well. This card fall out of your wallet?
6: Yeah.
7: Johnny Dollar Insurance Investigator. Oh, boy, that's a laugh. A private dick. Just as big a sucker as anybody else.
6: Yeah, I'm laughing.
7: All right, now, boys. Walk. 10 steps, straight forward. Together.
6: Come on, Buster.
5: No, sir. Now, look, you, if you think that you're going to...
6: Wait, Buster, don't.
7: Oh, no, you don't.
6: Oh. Why, you dirty rat.
7: Yeah. One phony move out of you and you're going to get the same. Only right in the back, you hear me? Now you walk. Walk. Keep going. Walk. Walk!
6: Buster. Buster. That dirty murdering...

0: Act two of yours truly, Johnny Dollar, in a moment.
1: While her husband was a captain assigned to a unit of the United States Air Force on the island of Okinawa, Mrs. Carolyn Pesaturo went along, but not just for the ride. Her job, she felt, was to make friends and build greater understanding with other people of other lands. Lona Okinawa, Mrs. Pesaturo, as a 30-year-old mother of four children, got a chance to demonstrate her convictions. Her maid, Kikuko Chibana, invited her to her home. Kikuko's mother intimated that Mrs. Pesaturo had never done a hard day's work in her life, not with a manicure job like that. Well, that did it. Carolyn Pesaturo volunteered to do a full day's work, just like any Okinawan housewife, and be no more tired at the end of the day. Bright and early one day, she found herself in the Chibana home. After washing the breakfast dishes in cold, soapless water, she scrubbed the kitchen floor, prepared meals on a wood-burning stove, drew 25 buckets of water from the well, and worked in the fields for the rest of the day, carrying 50-pound bundles of cut rice stalks through knee-deep mud. Well, she did such a good job, she was invited back for the rice planting. But more importantly, Carolyn Pesaturo planted understanding so that others could reap the harvest of freedom, the right of all men everywhere.
0: And now, Act Two of Yours Truly, Johnny Dollar, and the Yours Truly Matter.

0: He'd overtaken Buster Favor and me on Highway 95 out in the middle of the Mojave Desert. At gunpoint, he'd made us drive my rented air-conditioned car over a rough, winding side road, miles and miles up into the mountains, and finally stopped. There, he'd ordered us out into the stifling desert heat. He'd taken our watches and money, and there, in spite of my warning, Buster had turned on him. Then, with a gun aimed at my back, he'd ordered me to walk away from the fallen man. Then he took off in our car. Buster! Buster! May the dirty murdering...
1: Now just take it easy, Johnny.
0: What? Buster, you're okay.
1: Yeah, but I sure had myself worried there for a minute. Pretty lousy shot, wasn't it?
0: Oh, brother, you were crazy to make a dive at him.
1: Only legitimate way I could think of to get down on the ground.
0: What are you talking about?
1: You see these?
0: I can't see a thing, but it sounds like a couple of stones.
1: Yeah, real sharp ones, the kind that cut a tire to ribbons out here. It's chunks of lava.
0: Well, what about them?
1: Well, first thing I noticed when we stepped out of the car, while it was making you walk out of the way, I shoved them under the right front wheel.
0: Buster, those tires are probably self-sealing.
1: Sure. So just to make certain, I went to work with this old knife of mine that he didn't seem to want. When he hits a few of those washouts, we went over.
0: Oh, good boy. But on that rough road and with power steering...
1: Don't you worry. He'll have to stop and change a tire before he gets very far. Rubber sealant was already leaking out fast. Meantime, we better get on after him. Come on.
0: Are you forgetting he still has that gun?
1: Johnny, I'll show you tricks for getting a man in the desert at night that you never heard of. And don't forget, he'll be the one standing in the light from his car.
0: If he's had to stop.
1: He'll be stopped. If you stumble onto any rocks about the size of a baseball, pick him up.
0: Oh?
1: Yeah, maybe I'll show you why I ought to be pitching for the New York Yankees. And while I'm occupying him from one side in the darkness, why...
0: Okay, Buster, let's go.
1: Easy. Easy. This heat will get you faster than you think.
0: Then let's hope it gets him when he stops to change a tire.
1: That's what I'm banking on.
0: If he does.
1: Don't you worry, Johnny. He will.
0: Slowly, carefully, we trudged on down the side of the mountain, conserving our strength. I was glad that Buster knew the ways of the desert. A couple of times we left the winding trail to make shortcuts around big mounds and rocks around old mine workings. And then we saw them.
1: Car lights, Johnny. You see?
0: Yeah, but they're moving down there, winding back and forth. He hasn't had to stop yet.
1: No, I guess... Hey, wait a minute. Those lights are coming up the trail.
0: Yeah, why would he be coming back here?
1: I don't know. Come on, toward that little hill on the side. When he comes around us, we'll let him have a handful of rocks through the windshield.
0: Yeah, right.
1: Pick up stones, anything you can get your hands on.
0: Right. Hey, look, there's a good spot on that mound.
1: Huh?
0: He won't see us, but we'll see him when he pulls around it.
1: We'll be practically on top of him. Here. Here we are.
0: Okay, good. And don't forget, our eyes are used to the darkness. His won't be.
1: We'll just aim for his windshield, Johnny, with all we got.
0: But don't forget, he still has that gun.
1: Once we stop him, we'll have the advantage. With a cracked-up windshield, he won't be able to drive, and as long as it stays nice and dark... You listen...
0: Yeah. Yeah, I am listening.
1: That's no Cadillac.
0: It sure isn't.
1: You think maybe he's nailed somebody else down on the highway and is bringing him up here?
0: He hasn't had time to get halfway down there yet.
1: Well, then who is?
0: Buster, I'm going to jump down and hail him.
1: But if it is him...
0: I have to take that chance.
2: Johnny, wait! That's a thief!
3: Hey, stop! Stop! Hey, you, stop, will you please? Huh? Now, what the howl and tarnation are you doing out here? What's the matter? You get lost or something?
0: Hey, listen, mister. Did you pass a big sedan on the way up this road?
3: Oh, wait a minute, young fella. Just who are you?
4: Hey, Mac McKinney.
3: Huh? Who's that?
4: That's Buster, can't you see?
3: Buster Favor?
4: That's right.
3: Well, hey, you gone crazy or something? Wandering around out here this time of night?
0: Look, never mind that. I asked you about a car. Did you pass him?
3: Pass him? I helped him out. Just below that, last hill.
4: What do you mean?

0: down at the end of the road.
1: Oh, man.
0: That wasn't closed when you come up here, was it?
1: No, come to think of it, I wondered about that. But now, Mac...
0: Usually, when I go into Vegas, like tonight, I close it. But you know something? Tonight, I clean forgot.
2: All right, Mac, get to the point, will you, please?
0: Well, the point being that I did lock up the gate when I come off the highway just now.
2: Oh?
0: And I clean forgot to tell that fella I locked it after I fixed his turn.
2: Wait a minute, Mac, wait a minute. You mean he can't get back on the highway?
0: He sure can't.
2: And he can't break down that gate?
0: Not without wrecking his car.
2: All right, then.
0: That's what I was worrying about on the way up the hill.
2: All right, now listen.
0: Should I go back on down and let him out or not?
2: Will you listen, Mac?
0: But then I remembered that bulge in his coat pocket like a gun.
1: It was a gun, all right.
0: Yes, sir. And my instinct
2: Mac,
0: told
2: please,
0: me...
2: I don't care about your instinct.
0: Told me I'd better get back to the mine and telephone the county police on account of maybe he'd been prowling around
2: telephone.
0: My mine.
2: Look, Mac, you've got a phone at the mine?
0: Son, I got everything up there. Electric.
2: How far is it?
0: On this road? Ooh, about 3 miles.
2: All right, then listen.
0: But walking across that ridge, ooh, not more than a half mile.
2: Good. Can you make it on foot?
0: I ain't been wandering around these hills the past 41 years for nothing.
2: Then, brother, go to it.
0: Huh?
2: Buster and I'll take the Jeep.
0: Well, now,
2: you go up to the mine and call the police. Tell them to set up roadblocks, whatever they want to do. And stop a 1956 Chevy. It's gray and white, license CGJ158. You got that?
0: Sure. CGJ158, a gray and white... Now,
2: look, Mac,
0: now,
2: I'll
0: wait.
2: Pay you for the use of this Jeep. Anything you like. $50, $100.
0: Oh, yeah?
1: He's not kidding, Mac.
0: Huh? You sure? You know him, Buster?
1: His word's as good as mine, better, and he's kind of a lawman.
0: Ooh, well, now why didn't you
1: so
0: tell
1: get
0: me...
1: get on
0: that...
1: up there to that mine.
2: Yeah, please.
1: As you can,
2: will
1: tell
2: you?
1: The police what happened to us. Give them that description, 1956 Chevy CGJ158. That's the car the crook is using.
0: Got it.
1: And you then go to it.
0: Right, Buster.
2: Come on Buster.
0: Way,
1: yeah.
0: Right?
1: And you better let me drive.
2: Okay, if you want.
1: Okay. Hold on to your seat, and I'll show you how one of these things can really take these roads.
2: What do you mean? You've only hit the road every 20 feet so far.
1: Go on, Johnny. You ain't seen nothing.
2: Buster wasn't kidding. And Mac's old Jeep would have put a mountain goat to shame. To this day, it's a wonder to me how he ever held the thing together. Say nothing of how we managed to stay aboard. You think 90 miles an hour on the open road is a thrill? You should try 20 per on that old wagon trail.
1: Hey, wait a minute.
2: Wait, nothing. We got to catch up on that guy.
1: No, what I mean is, how'd you ever know the make and license of his car? There wasn't enough light when he stopped us to see a thing.
2: Why do you suppose I put the car into reverse when we started?
1: Huh?
2: Doing that turned on the backup lights.
1: Backup lights?
2: Sure. Gave me a good look at his car in the rearview mirror.
1: Johnny, you're all right.
2: Oh. Hey, how much more of this is there?
1: We ought to get to the gate any minute.
2: The gate? Buster, we ought to be shot.
1: What's the matter?
2: Oh, Mac didn't give us the key to that gate. We'll be locked in as well as that bandit.
1: You don't think he's just going to be sitting there, do you?
2: Oh, yeah, you're right. He'll have to go on to his own car on foot.
1: Which gives us more time, Johnny, to big advantage. Now, look.
2: No, you look.
1: Huh?
2: Yeah. Either he didn't see the gate or he tried to plow right through it.
1: And look what it did to that nice car. Come on.
2: Okay. Over this way, Buster.
1: What?
2: Stay out of the Jeep's headlights. Circle around. He may still be in that car.
1: Oh, yeah. Yeah, you're right. Okay, we'll take it easy. And pick up a rock or two.
2: I'm way ahead of you, brother.
1: I don't see any sign of him.
2: No. He's probably hoofing it down the highway to his own car. We're going to take no chances.
1: Right.
2: Kind of his look for... Right, easy now.
1: Uh-huh.
2: Okay. Well, he's gone.
1: Yeah. Oh, brother, what he's done to this car. Somebody's going to pay a pretty penny.
2: The insurance company. But come on. We'd better light out after him.
1: We'll use the Jeep.
2: But Buster, if this big car couldn't knock down
1: we'll
2: that gate...
1: drive off the road and cut through the fence if old Mac had a pair of pliers and a toolbox. Come on.
2: There were pliers in the toolbox, all right. And a pair of wire cutters, too. But it took us longer than it should have to find a place where even the Jeep could navigate through the fence. Finally, though, we got out on the highway. All right, not too fast, Buster. If he's still on foot, I want to...

0: be sure we see him first.
1: You know what I'd like to see?
0: What's that?
1: The lights from a couple of patrol cars coming this way.
0: You think they'd have time to get there? Even if Mac phoned them right away?
1: Yeah, that's true. Where's our little pal with a gun? We ought to come on his car pretty soon.
0: Unless he's already got to it and taken off.
1: I just don't think so, Johnny. He'd try to move too fast in this heat, he'd collapse. Must be somewhere along this highway. Hide, maybe. Under one of those storm bridges along there.
0: No. I think he's too smart for that. With a racket like his, he has to keep moving. Maybe he's bummed a ride back to his cars on his merry way again.
1: Well, we'll soon find out. The place he stopped is right ahead on the curve behind that hill just beyond that next bridge.
0: All right, then take it easy, will you?
1: Yeah. Maybe we ought to stop the other side of this bridge. Say, long about here.
0: Buster,
1: yeah?
0: There was something underneath that bridge. Looked like a car.
1: Well, your eyes are deceiving you now. Let's stop right here.
2: Let's keep going.
0: What? Now what?
2: Just keep driving until you get to my car. Get it?
0: Why don't you put that thing down?
1: Listen, how'd you get in the back of this Jeep?
2: While you two bird brains are prowling around the cab there at the gate playing detective.
0: Pretty smart, aren't you?
2: That's right. Like I told you, that's how I keep alive. It's more than I can say for you boys.
1: What's that mean?
2: Pull up. There's my car. Pull up right beside it.
1: Now look, mister.
0: Don't argue with him, Buster.
1: Okay, here's your car.
2: All right, now. Give me those keys. Come on. Yeah, kill your headlights. Kill them. Okay. Now, look. Things got balled up tonight. I got held up too long. Now, I heard you say something about getting word to the cops, so I got to get out of here. I got to get out of the state. I don't know how you guys got the Jeep away from that crazy old man. I didn't plan on you getting down off that mountain before daylight, see? But it's too bad you did.
0: Oh, you sure?
2: Oh, yeah, I'm sure. Because I didn't take a chance on your getting away now. I can't. Especially you, Mr. Private Eye.
0: Well, thanks. That means you think I might find some way to get the police on you in a hurry.
2: Yeah, that's right.
0: Maybe I have.
2: No chance. Before I leave here, you're gonna be dead. From this...
1: You're out of your mind.
0: Yeah, Buster, I think he is.
2: Oh, yeah.
0: Oh, stop waving that gun. One shot, just one shot, and you'll be dead so fast.
2: Oh, yeah, wise guy, how?
0: You know, Buster, I was right.
3: Huh? What, Johnny?
0: There was a car parked under that bridge back there, a police car.
2: You're crazy.
1: Oh, well, yeah, Johnny, I see what you mean.
2: What? What do you see?
0: You don't think you're the only one who can hide in a backseat, do you?
2: What are you talking about?
0: Old Mac must have really got that phone call through in a hurry.
2: What are you talking about?
0: That officer there.
2: Oh, that old bluff.
0: The officer waiting there in the back seat of your car.
2: Nuts.
0: With his gun aimed straight at your head.
2: Oh, yeah?
0: Well, there!
1: Boy, that took a lot of nerve, Johnny. And throwing that rock in his windshield when he turned was just enough... Hey, where'd you get that rock, anyhow?
0: For some silly reason, I'd been hanging onto that rock ever since we started down the side of the mountain.
1: Silly reason, huh? Not by a long shot, no, sir. Oh, and what do you know? Here comes a patrol car. The one you were supposed to see hiding under that bridge.
0: You know something, Buster? I really did think I saw a car under there.
1: No,
0: really, honest. I think I saw it back there. Look very much. Expense account total, hold your hat, Pat, including incidentals and my fare back to Hartford, $528. And that includes $50 to old man McKinney for the use of his Jeep and $81.50 for the repairs to Buster's car by way of thanks for his help. The car rental agency will present you with its own damage claim on the CAD. Oh, and of course the windshield on that Chevy will have to be replaced. You see, it was also insured with one of your companies. So, Pat... You can just charge off this case to recovery of that car. Yours truly, Johnny Dollar.

0: Now, here is our star to tell you about next week's story.
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Johnny Dollar, starring Bob Bailey, originates in Hollywood. It is produced and directed by Jack Johnstone, who also wrote tonight's story. Heard in our cast were Virginia Gregg, Lawrence Dobkin, Barney Phillips, Chet Stratton, and Junius Matthews. Be sure to join us next week, same time and station, for another exciting story of yours truly, Johnny Dollar. This is Dan Cumberly speaking.

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1: 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And I'll tell you why. It's because you know who's guilty. You see his every move. You know his complete plans, even his innermost thoughts. Yet the final curtain always brings a startling surprise. In the Signal Oil program, The Whistler.

0: 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I know many strange tales hidden in the hearts of men and women who have stepped into the shadows. Yes, I know the nameless terrors of which they dare not speak.
1: Yes, friends, it's the Whistler. 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And now the Whistler's strange story. Farewell Party.
0: The gay, laughing crowd at the steamer dock hardly noticed the young woman in the smartly tailored gray suit as she half ran up the gangplank under the glare of the floodlights. Outwardly, she appeared calm, in spite of the fact that the cold hand of panic was tightening around her heart. Julia Chandler shuddered slightly as she stepped on the deck. Julia had made up her mind. In a few minutes, she was going to kill a man. There was nothing else she could do, and it would be very simple. On the final blast of the ship's all-ashore whistle, she would pull the trigger. Then she would melt into the crowd and go ashore. The body wouldn't be discovered until the ship was at sea. As she hurried down the deck, the events that had brought her here raced through her mind. It had all begun that night a week ago at the Club Los Flores, where she was dancing with her husband's business partner, Ralph Ellis.
2: You know, of course, Ralph, that this is our last evening together.
3: Why, Julia, you surprise me.
2: Oh, no, I don't. Why do you think I've avoided seeing you the past few weeks? This sort of thing has to end somewhere.
3: Oh, I suppose.
2: Let's just say that we dance divinely together, make beautiful music and all that, but, my husband is coming home.
3: Oh, he didn't let me know.
2: Oh, inconsiderate. Once in a while, Bruce does put me before business.
3: Yes. And I'm still only a junior partner, huh?
2: Oh, yes. I'll try to do something about that for you.
3: Always good to have an in with a boss.
2: Naturally, you'll bear in mind that the boss wouldn't be at all cooperative if he thought that
3: I'm not a child, Julia. However, I don't think that even you can help me with the firm. I'm not sure I'm cut out for the work.
2: I'm sure you're not cut out for any work.
3: Always the sweet, gentle answer. Handle anything, couldn't you, Julia?
2: Perhaps.
3: I wonder, are you really tired of me? Or is it that restlessness of yours again?
2: I wasn't aware that I was restless.
3: Oh, come on, Julia. I know you better than that. You were bored with having no money, and then Bruce came along, and so you married him.
2: Oh, really, Ralph?
3: But then you found out that married life could be boring, too. And fortunately, I came along. Who's taking my place, Julia? Is it that singing teacher of yours, Gregory Blaine?
2: You're being very difficult tonight, Ralph.
3: Oh, then it is the singing teacher. What does he have to offer? A career, fame, or a more exciting romance?
2: If you don't mind, I want to leave now, Ralph.
3: You didn't answer my question.
2: I didn't have to. I told you. My husband is coming home. That's all there is to it.
3: All right, Julia, have it your way. But wouldn't it be simpler if I just dropped you at Gregory's studio?

0: Julia, come in, my dear.
1: I'm sorry to make it so late, Gregory, but it was Ralph. I couldn't be cruel.
0: My darling, you couldn't be cruel to anyone.
1: No.
0: Come here.
1: Oh, Gregory.
0: Have you heard from your husband?
1: Yes, he wired me from Chicago. It's coming tomorrow. That's why I wanted to see you.
0: Julia, you're sure there's no other way?
1: Now, we've been all through that. What about the records we made?
0: They're right over here.
1: Oh, I see you've been playing them over. They all right?
0: Yes. Your voice, Julia, it is so improved. You sing with such confidence, full, rounded tones.
1: I don't mean the music, Gregory. The little record of our voices. Are they...
0: Oh. It will sound as if we're right in the room. Here, I'll show you. It's at the end of this song.
2: Beautiful. Beautiful, my dear.
1: Oh, thank you, Gregory. You've helped me so.
2: Now, we will try it again.
1: It's perfect, Gregory. Perfect. Now turn it off.
0: And you still want to go through with it?
1: There's nothing else to do, Gregory.
0: No. Not unless you felt differently about the money.
1: I know what I'm doing. You'll need that money, you know.
0: Julia, I have enough for our boat fare, to London at least. I have my reservation already, and once there I could give singing lessons.
1: You're going to give all your lessons to me. Help me study in London, Paris, wherever you think necessary. We'll be able to afford it, Gregory. We can even afford to fail.
0: Oh, that couldn't happen. Not with that voice and the proper
1: when
0: training.
1: It's all settled. When it's over, you can go on to London, just as we planned. And I'll meet you there in a month. Perhaps less.
0: Julia, you don't think that anything might...
1: Nothing will go wrong, Gregory. Nothing. You must believe that. We're going to kill him together. To be together.
0: I'll be waiting to hear from you, Julia. You don't have to come back again. Just call.
1: Gregory.
0: Yes?
1: Kiss me goodnight.
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0: It was a long search, wasn't it, Julia? Trying to discover what you really wanted out of life. But at last you've decided, and it's quite simple. A career of singing. Your devoted teacher, Gregory, is your husband. And the security of wealth that will automatically be yours with the death of Bruce Chandler, your present husband. It's all running through your mind as you drive home, winding up the steep grade of Canyon Road, maneuvering at sharp turns. You've always hated the big house on the hill, tolerated it just as you've tolerated Bruce. But it's important now, isn't it? Desirable. The hill, the sharp turns over the canyon hundreds of feet below, the entire isolated setting. Yes, it's important, because it's a setting for murder, Julia. Your husband, Bruce's murder. You sleep well that night, relaxing completely, and then spend a long time before your dressing table in the morning. You want to look well for Bruce's return, as beautiful and disarming as possible. But on the way downstairs, you receive a shock. Voices, Julia. Angry voices. Listen, coming from Bruce's study across the hall.
1: I did not intend to keep it from you, Bruce. What do you think I'm doing here?
2: You knew I'd find out, that's why.
1: I did not know.
2: It doesn't make any difference. I'm through with you, Ralph, for good.
1: Have you spoken to Julia about it?
2: Not yet.
1: Well, perhaps if the three of us talked it over.
2: There's no explaining away this sort of thing, Ralph. Not to my satisfaction. After all I've done for... I wish you'd leave. Right now.
1: What do you plan to do?
2: I have very little choice.
1: I see. Well, if you won't listen, Bruce...
2: I've heard quite enough. Now, get out of here. Julia.
3: Oh, I'm sorry, Bruce. I couldn't help hearing.
4: Look, Julia, tell him we've got to discuss it. Tell him that...
2: Get out, Ralph. Now.
4: All right. I'm going.
3: I don't suppose there's anything I can say, Bruce.
2: No. I've been a fool. Won't make it any easier discussing it with you. It's a mess.
3: Well, does it occur to you that you might be at least partly to blame? Away on business more than half the time, leaving the way clear for Ralph? Almost inviting
2: him... I said I'd rather not discuss it now, Julia.
3: All right. Are you terribly hurt, Bruce?
2: Not so hurt that I don't know what to do about it.
3: Well, I wouldn't be too hasty. You might regret it.
2: I'll decide that, Julia. I'm going into town to the club. Want to think this out alone. I'll have dinner there. Talk to you when I get back tonight.
3: I'll be waiting.
2: About 9 o'clock.
3: 9 o'clock, Bruce. We'll talk it all out then.

0: Hello?
1: Gregory.
0: Julia, what is it? I didn't expect to hear from you.
1: Something happened. I can't tell you now. But, my singing lesson?
0: Your sing... Yes?
1: It has to be tonight.
0: Tonight?
1: Yes. It's the only way, Gregory, to keep him from changing things. Will you be here?
0: What time?
1: He's coming home at 9. You better be here by 8:30.
0: But, I'll be there, Julia.
1: And bring the record.
0: Of course.
1: And, Gregory.
0: Yes, Julia.
1: It's going to be all right. You'll see. Everything is going to be all right.
2: You had to reassure Gregory, didn't you? Because he seemed nervous and worried from the first. You're not exactly at ease yourself with a demand for action thrust upon you so suddenly. You can't help wishing that Bruce hadn't learned about you and Ralph, that you could have arranged your own schedule. But life doesn't always go according to plan, does it, Julia? No. And as Bruce will soon learn, neither does death. You wait anxiously all afternoon. Promptly at 8:30, Gregory's car swings into the drive. A few moments later, you hear the maid answering the door, him into the front hall.
3: I was expecting you, sir. If you'll have a chair.
4: Thank you.
3: I'll tell Mrs. Chandler you're here.
5: Who is it, Edith?
3: Mr. Gregory Blaine, ma'am.
5: Who? Oh, yes. Back here, Gregory. The piano's in the study.
4: Oh, yes, of course.
5: Edith, I really want to try and get something accomplished tonight. Will you see that Mr. Blaine and I aren't disturbed?
3: Certainly, ma'am.
5: Thank you. Hello, Gregory. Hello. So nice to see you again.
4: So nice to see you, Mrs. Chandler. Been practicing, I hope, in voice, eh?
5: Well, not as much as I should.
4: Now, we'll see, we'll see. I'm going to be strict tonight, make you work hard.
5: I trust
4: we won't be disturbed. No,
5: I've just been telling Edith here that we
3: don't worry, ma'am. I'll take care of it.
5: Call me when Mr. Chandler gets in, of course.
3: Yes, ma'am.
4: So far, anyway.
5: Now, don't worry. Oh, where are the records?
4: Right here. It's the little one that has our...
5: I know. Now, you'll have to hurry. Remember the path I showed you?
4: Yes.
5: It leads directly to the road. You can intercept Bruce there. What did you bring? A gun.
4: Oh. It's just in case, Julia. That's all I would use it.
5: No, this has to look like an accident, like he missed a curb and drove off the road.
4: I understand.
5: You can go out through the window there. Mm. It leads down to the terrace. And afterwards, get back as fast as you can.
4: The maid. You're sure she won't come, see that I'm not here?
5: She wouldn't dare. The records will be on. Now, she'll think you're playing for me and talking to me. She wouldn't interrupt after what I said.
4: All right.
5: Hurry now. Be careful.
4: Julia, you do love me. You wouldn't let me...
5: Gregory, go on. We haven't much time. You'll be at that curve any minute.
4: All right. Oh, and Julia...
5: Yes.
4: After you phoned me this morning, I called the steamship line. I had my reservation changed. I'm leaving on the midnight boat tonight.
5: All right.
4: Under these circumstances, I think it's best this way. You understand?
5: All right, Gregory. We can talk about it later. Now, hurry.
2: It's underway, Julia. Your plan to eliminate your husband, the answer to everything. You watch Gregory climb out the open window and move off into the darkness. You stand there for several seconds, visualizing all that's going to happen. In your mind, you see Bruce's open convertible winding slowly up the treacherous road, stopping as Gregory steps out into the glare of the headlights. You picture the sudden movement as he strikes, and then you see Bruce slump over the steering wheel, Greg starting the car, and then letting it roll over the embankment. Yes, in your mind, you see it all, Julia. But you have your own part to do. So you move across to the phonograph, set the record in place. Records of a few songs and a few remarks from Gregory as he accompanies you on the piano. It's going to be easy, isn't it, Julia? With no chance of you or Gregory becoming involved. You start over to the window as Gregory begins the introduction of the song and the record. And you wonder how things are going for Gregory as you hear his voice on the record prompting you to begin.
0: Now a few bars more, and you will begin.
5: Bruce!
6: Hello, Julia. I'll shut this off a minute if you don't mind. Oh.
5: What happened, Bruce? I thought you weren't coming back until...
6: 9. I know. It just didn't take me that long to make up my mind, Julia.
1: Oh?
6: That's funny.
1: What?
6: The maid. She said there was someone in here with you. Must have been the record that fooled her.
1: Well, Bruce, just...
6: What is it, Julia? What's the matter with you? Was there someone here?
1: I...
6: What's the big window doing open? Is there someone out there, Julia?
1: Please, wait! Stay away from that window! Don't!
2: For more than a minute, you stand there, frozen in the middle of the room, as your husband sinks to the floor. Without even going to him, you know that he's dead. That somehow Gregory has ruined everything, completely destroyed your pat little plan of an accidental death on Canyon Road. Worse, Julia, is the realization that you, too, will have to pay for the stupidity. Already you can hear Edith hurrying down the stairs. You turn toward the door and stop at the sound of Gregory coming back in through the window, gun in hand. There's still a chance for you, isn't there, Julia? And you're going to take it.
1: Bruce! Bruce, you shot Bruce! You killed my husband!
4: Julia!
3: Mrs. Chandler, what happened? I heard... Oh, it's Mr. Chandler.
1: He shot him! Gregory shot him from the window!
4: Stop it, Julia! Stop it! You don't know what you're saying.
1: Edith, call the police. He killed him. He killed Bruce.
4: Why, you little double-crossing... Get out of my way!
3: He's getting away.
1: Stop him, Edith! Stop him!
3: I'll call the police. I'll call the police.
7: And that's all you can tell us, eh, Mrs. Chandler?
1: Well, there isn't anything else, Lieutenant. It all happened so fast. Edith, can you think of...
3: No, ma'am. It was just like you told it.
7: Uh-huh. Shot him from the window, you say? Odd.
1: Yes. He had left through the French doors there. Said he wanted to look at the garden.
7: And you and your husband stayed inside?
1: That's right. And then Bruce went over to the window. Just a glance out.
7: And Gregory Blaine shot him?
1: Yes. It fired through without any warning.
7: Oh, have you any idea why he did this, Mrs. Chandler?
1: Well, my husband, Bruce, he never approved of my steadying voice.
7: Oh.
1: He didn't say anything at first. But after Mr. Blaine stepped outside, Bruce admitted that he'd seen him in town. He told him never to come out here. Oh, but to kill someone over a thing like that. No, it couldn't.
7: I don't know, Mrs. Chandler. Some of these musical guys are pretty strange. Well, I'll try to run him down.
1: And you'll start looking for him right away.
7: Sure, start a full-scale manhunt if we have any trouble. Don't worry, Mrs. Chandler. We'll get him sooner or later. Then we'll have all the reasons.
1: Thank you, Lieutenant. Edith, when you show them...
7: Oh, never mind, Mrs. Chandler. I can find my way. My man and the coroner will take care of everything. Now, you'd better get some rest. You don't look so good.
2: But there's no rest for you, is there, Julia? Because, as the lieutenant said, when they find Gregory Blaine, they'll have all the reasons why. And suddenly you know that you've got to find Gregory first, Julia. Find him and kill him tonight. You glance at your watch. It's only 10 o'clock, 2 hours before Gregory's boat sails. There's still a chance he'll be at the studio apartment, isn't there, Julia?
8: What?
3: Gregory Blaine. Is that who you want?
1: Yes. Someone else been looking for him?
3: Mm-hmm. The police. They was looking for him. Oh, fine lot of sleep I'll get tonight. The police might as well move in here. Oh, but they won't get this one. Because he won't be back.
1: Did he tell you that?
3: Oh, he didn't have to. You see, he moved out, paid his rent, took his trunk and everything.
1: Did he say where he was going?
3: No. That's what the police wanted to know, too.
1: Oh. They don't. They haven't any idea.
3: Say, do you know where he is?
1: What? Oh, no, of course not. No. Thank you. Thank you very much.
2: But you do know, don't you, Julia? And there's still time to reach Gregory before the boat sails. At the steamer docks, you check the sailings, drive down to Pier 29. There's a gay crowd of passengers at the gangplank, surrounded by friends who have come to see them off. You move through them unnoticed and go aboard, timing your movements so you can reach Greg and kill him during the last blast of the ship's whistle.
9: Yeah, sure, you're right.
7: Excuse me. Are you looking for your stateroom too, Lane?
5: Oh, no. I came down to see a friend. Excuse me.
7: Me
5: please.
7: Too. I've been looking for my friend for the last hour, and I can't find him. Old Charlie Beavis. You wouldn't be looking for old Charlie Beavis soon, would you?
5: No.
7: I can't understand it. Charlie promised he'd come down to see me off. Good old Charlie. Gotta have a slot with old Charlie before we say, you know. And say, you're a very pretty girl.
5: Oh, please, please. Perhaps he's waiting in your cabin.
7: Yeah, hey, I thought of that, too. You know something? I can't find my cabin either.
5: Well, the steward, I'm sure he'll help you.
7: Sure, yeah, that's a good idea. I gotta find old Charlie. Say, you would like to have a little drink with us, too, wouldn't
5: no,
7: you?
5: No, I wouldn't, please.
7: Always nice to have somebody come down and say goodbye.
5: Yes, yeah. It is.
7: Well, I hope you find your friend, lady.
5: I will. I've got to find him.
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2: The gay crowd at the steamer dock was shocked at the news of the killing on board. They hung around the gangplank in little groups, whispering, trying to edge over and talk to the 3 passengers who had witnessed it, and then fell back to make way for the police as they led the suspect ashore and into the office of the dockmaster.
11: Oh, Lieutenant Skelly.
6: Oh, yes, what is it, Sergeant?
11: We picked up that singing teacher, Gregory Blaine. He was going to take the boat, too. Had a gun and a blackjack with him.
6: Yeah, good. Take him down to headquarters. We'll get to him later. Meanwhile, I'm busy with our friend here.
11: Yes, sir.
6: Okay, so you're Ralph Ellis.
12: Yeah.
6: Sit down, Ralph. And don't try to hold out on us. 3 people saw you kill Julia Chandler. Now, what was it all about?
12: All right, what's the use? I had an argument with her husband. We're business partners.
6: Not an argument. Over her?
12: No, nothing like that. It was about some funds, company funds I'd mishandled. He was going to turn the matter over to the police.
6: I see.
12: I was trying to get out of the country, and this was the first boat leaving. When I saw her coming along the deck, well, I figured she was after me, that's all.
6: And why should Mrs. Chandler be after you?
12: Because she must have seen me at the window a couple of hours ago when...
6: When what, Ralph?
12: When I killed her husband.

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0: Featured in tonight's story were Loreen Tuttle and Gerald Moore. The Whistler was written by Bob Gray with music by Wilbur Hatch and was transmitted to our troops overseas by the Armed Forces Radio Service. Remember, at the same time next Wednesday, another strange tale by The Whistler. Marvin Miller speaking. 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
0: I, the Whistler, know many things, for I walk by night. I know many strange tales, many secrets hidden in the hearts of men and women who have stepped into the shadows. And so I tell you tonight, the odd story of the Tangled Web. Hester Mayberry, an elderly widow, has inherited the large estate of her late husband. And having no children, she adopted two. Claude Mayberry, her husband's orphaned nephew, and Lita Davis, the daughter of her dead sister. Lita has finished school and is returning home. Claude still has another year in college. But Aunt Hester has plans for Claude and Lita. Plans for keeping the estate in one family. This is upsetting to Claude, for he has already selected the girl of his choice, Pearl Wallace.
3: Pearl, I had to see you. Something's happened.
4: Claude, I've never seen her so upset.
3: It's Aunt Hester.
4: Her heart again?
3: Oh, no, she's still hanging on.
4: What is it, then?
3: It's Lita. Lita's finished school a year ahead of schedule. She's coming home today.
4: So what?
3: Well, Aunt Hester is determined that I marry Lita. According to the doctors, Aunt Hester won't last more than 6 months.
4: I know.
3: But I never dreamed Lita would come home this year. Aunt Hester will insist upon an immediate marriage.
4: But you can't marry Lita.
3: I know, but if Aunt finds out the truth about you and me, she'll cut me off. Oh, I'm in a terrible jam.
4: Can't you head Lita off some way?
3: No, it's too late. She's probably at the house now. I just found out she was arriving today.
4: Why can't I see your aunt? Just once. She may change her mind.
3: No, you don't know Aunt Hester. Nothing can change her mind. She's the most determined, stubborn old woman you've ever seen.
4: Well, since you can't marry Lita...
3: Certainly not. That would be bigamy. Half of the estate is willed to me and half to Lita. But if she finds out that I'm already married, well...
4: Suppose Lita refused to marry you.
3: She won't, because she knows Aunt Hester would throw her out. No, Lita's too smart for that.
4: Well, something's got to be done. You've got to stall things off until... Well...
3: Till Aunt Hester is dead.
4: You'd better run along, Claude. I've got to get back to work.
0: Yes, Claude can think of several ways out of his terrible predicament. As a matter of fact, he's studying over an idea at this very moment. He has a plan in mind, a very dangerous plan. But then old Aunt Hester is going to leave this world anyway, so... Well, he'll wait and see. At the moment, Lita is in Aunt Hester's sitting room on the second floor of the old mansion.
5: Well, Aunt Hester, you look wonderful.
6: No such thing. Why lie about it? I look terrible.
5: No, really? You've improved.
6: I haven't improved. The doctors say I may last 6 months. But I don't believe them. If I'm here 6 weeks, I'd be surprised. That's why I wanted you to come home immediately.
5: I did want to go to Canada this summer.
6: I know, but I have important plans for you, Lita.
5: Plans? Oh? What plans?
6: I'm announcing your... Come in.
7: Lita. Well, how are you?
5: Very well, Claude. And you?
6: Come in here, Claude. And quit gaping like a fool.
7: Yes, sir. Well... I didn't expect you to graduate this summer. You must have crammed.
5: I expected you to be in the Army.
7: Oh, I will be when I finish college.
6: Well, now that you're both here, I'll finish what I started to say.
7: Yes, Aunt?
6: I don't expect to be on this earth many more weeks. I've made a will leaving half of my property to each of you.
5: Oh, that's good of you, Aunt Hester.
7: Yes, of course.
6: And tomorrow, I'm announcing your engagement.
5: What?
7: And engagement?
6: And a week from tomorrow, I want you to be married.
7: Married?
5: You want Claude and me to...
6: That is my greatest desire and my final request. I've looked forward to that for a number of years, and I want to be present at the ceremony.
5: But, Aunt Hester, has it ever occurred to you that we may not love each other enough to...
6: Nonsense. Besides, I want the estate to remain intact, in the family, as it were.
7: Oh, but, Aunt, don't you think it might be a great mistake to...
6: I'm not in the habit of making mistakes. And if one of you refuses to carry out my wish, I'll cut that one off without a cent. Now, do you understand?
5: Yes. We understand.
6: Then leave me alone. I must rest.
0: Claude is frantic. On the way to the library, horrible thoughts run through his mind. What shall he do? How can he marry Lita? If he did, it would be prison for bigamy.
5: what are we going to do about this clock?
7: I don't know, Lita.
5: Did you know she had any such plan for us?
7: Well, yes, but I didn't take it seriously.
5: Then why didn't you let me know about it?
7: Well, because I didn't expect you to finish till next year. And by then I thought...
5: Thought what?
7: That Aunt Hester would be gone.
5: Oh, you're a fool, Claude. You should have let me know.
7: Well, what difference would it have made? She's determined. And if we refuse...
5: If everyone refuses, we'll get nothing. And if we both refuse, we'll both be cut off.
7: Oh, yes, but...
5: You don't love me. And you don't want to marry me. Do you?
7: Oh, but I haven't refused.
5: What about that girl who works in town? That Pearl Wallace.
7: Pearl? Why, what about her?
5: What will she say if you marry me?
7: Well, what can she say?
5: Ever hear of breach of promise?
7: You're trying to bluff me into refusing.
5: You mean you're willing to marry me?
7: You can't bluff me.
5: Pearl wouldn't like it, Claude.
7: It's none of her business. She wouldn't do a thing.
5: That's what you think.
7: I'm not going to lose my inheritance, Pearl or no Pearl. I'll keep her quiet.
5: How?
7: Well, I'll pay her. She'll be satisfied. I know she will. I talked to her this afternoon.
5: Did you? Well, you might be able to get rid of a sweetheart that way. But a wife would be more difficult.
7: What? How did you know? How?
5: How did I know you and Pearl were married?
7: Yes, how did you know?
5: You just admitted it. I was only guessing. Well, that does it, Claude. We couldn't get married if we wanted to.
7: Oh, please. Please, Lita, we don't hate each other. We're good friends. I don't want to lose my share. Please don't tell Aunt Hester.
5: What on earth can we do about it? You aren't free to marry me, so she's got to find out the truth.
7: But if she does, well, then you'll get all of it.
5: But after Aunt Hester is gone, I can give you your half of the estate.
7: I don't believe you.
5: You just have to trust
7: me. I don't trust you. You wouldn't give me a cent.
5: All right. What else can be done? I haven't refused to marry you, but you're already married. What else can we tell her? There's no other way.
7: No. But maybe there is.
5: What did you say?
7: Nothing. Nothing. I was just thinking.
8: Oh, there you are. Well, darling, I finally got our baggage. It was on the second section by mistake.
5: Come in, Mr. Brent.
8: Mr. Brent? Where do you get that Mr. Brent
5: stuff? Mr. Brent, this is my cousin, Claude Mayberry.
8: Oh, glad to know you, Claude.
7: How do you do? What was the name?
8: Brent, Alan Brent. You know what I think happened, Lita? When they took our baggage out of our stateroom in Boston, we forgot to have a change from Quebec.
5: Mr. Brent, I want you to meet my aunt.
8: What? Well, of course, I expected
5: to. Yes, she's been ill for some time. This way.
8: Well, see you later, Claude.
7: Oh, by the way, Mr. Brent, congratulations on your marriage. I hope you and Lita will be very happy.
8: Oh, sure. Thanks, old man.
7: Married yesterday, were you?
8: Day before in New York.
7: Wonderful.
5: Will you wait outside a second, Alan? I'd like to talk to Claude alone for a moment.
8: Well, yes. Yes, of course.
7: So I'm a fool, am I, Lita? You slipped up on that one. You should have warned him. Doesn't he know how things stand?
5: No, he doesn't. I'll tell him.
7: Well, that sort of makes us even, doesn't it? We're both in the same boat. Well, what happens now? Aunt Hester will have to be told the truth.
5: Well, we've got to stall a while.
7: Well, how are you going to explain his presence here?
5: Well, I'll tell her he's a friend. Down for a few days' visit. In the meantime, we'll decide what to do.
7: Yes?
5: You know, Claude, if you tell about my marriage, I'll tell her about yours. So it's plain to be seen that you and I will have to work this thing out together.
7: Well, do you have any ideas, Lita?
5: Do you?
7: Well, no.
5: Oh, yes, you do. Claude, you have ideas. And I know what they are. I can read you like a book.
7: Oh, but, Lita...
5: There are three ways of solution. If Aunt Hester were to pass away before she learned the truth, then everything would be all right. Or... if something should happen to me, then the whole estate would go to you. That's two ways.
7: And the third?
5: I must run along now, Claude. I'll see you later.
7: Yeah?
0: Three ways, Claude. Three ways. First, your Aunt Hester. Second, Lita. And the third... well, you know what Lita meant. Think fast, Claude, and be careful. Lita doesn't trust you any more than you trust her. Of course, I know another way to solve your problem. But I'm not the one to decide. So as it stands, it's either your aunt... or Lita... or you, Claude.
7: Aunt Hester... I'd like to talk to you.
6: Yes, Claude. Come in. What do you want?
7: Well, I don't know how to say this, Aunt, but...
6: Say what?
7: Well, I'm actually afraid to tell you, but I've got to. Even at the expense of my life.
6: What are you talking about, your life?
7: Yes.
9: If I tell you what I know, they'll kill me.
6: Have you been drinking?
9: Oh, no.
6: Well, who'll kill you?
9: Lita and that fella Alan Brent she brought here yesterday.
6: Lita? You're out of your mind?
9: Oh, I know it sounds fantastic, but it's true.
6: Kill you? Lita? Oh, go take some soda and sober up.
9: Please, Aunt Hester, not so loud.
6: I never heard of such nonsense. Lita, why should she want to kill you?
9: You'll understand when I tell you.
6: The woman you're going to marry wants to kill you?
9: Yes, Lita and Alan Brent.
6: What has Brent to do with it?
9: They both want me out of the way.
6: Claude, you sit down in that chair. I'm going to call Dr. Gregory.
9: Oh, no, please. I can explain.
6: Well, then you'd better do it and quickly.
9: Well, you must promise me that you won't tell Lita or anyone that I told you.
6: Why should I promise that?
9: Because if they knew that I told you... Well, that's why they tell me.
6: I'm getting dizzy. Go on.
9: Well, that fella, Alan Brent, isn't just a friend visiting here. He's Lita's husband.
6: What? What did you say?
9: They're married. Look at this license. I found it in Lita's room.
6: Good heavens. I can't believe it.
9: They know that I know about it. But Lita said that if I told you that something would happen to me, she's afraid you'll change the will and cut her off.
6: And that's exactly what will happen. She must be crazy. How could she marry you next Friday? She might know I'd find out.
9: Well, maybe... Maybe she thought you wouldn't.
6: What? What are you trying to say?
9: Well, maybe she thought she could postpone everything until...
6: Until what? Oh. Until after I was gone.
9: Yes, Aunt. I hate to say it, but that's her plan.
6: Why, the ungrateful...
9: Oh, please, don't let her know that I told you.
6: I'll just have a talk with those two.
9: And don't believe anything she says about me.
6: What do you mean?
9: Well, she's all set to tell you some cock and bull story about me and some girl. I did go around with the girl for a while, but Lita's going to tell you that we're married. But don't believe her, because I can get the girl over here and she'll tell you the truth.
6: Very well, Claude, run along. I'll send for Lita and Mr. Brent later. I must rest a bit. This has been a terrible shock.
9: Yes, Aunt Hester.
10: Yes, Aunt Hester? Did you want to see me?
6: Yes, Lita. I wanted to see you and Mr. Brent.
10: Oh? Come in, Alan. She wants to see us.
11: Oh, how are you, Mrs. Mayberry?
6: Very well. So far.
10: I hope you feel better, Aunt.
6: Do you? Do you really? Well, if I say I do feel better, I suppose you'd be disappointed, Lita.
10: What?
6: Do you expect to stay here long, Mr. Brent?
11: Well, I... Well, no, that is...
6: Did I understand you to say Mr. Brent was a friend of yours, Lita? Just here for the week?
10: Yes, of course that's what I said. We've been good friends for 2 years.
6: Friends? And is that all?
10: Aunt Hester, what on earth?
6: Is that right, Mr. Brent? Friends?
11: Well, yes. Yes, of course.
6: Well, I'm glad to hear that. I was quite worried.
10: But Aunt Hester, that's nonsense. You had no reason to be upset.
6: And you fully intend to marry Claude next week?
10: Well, I... As a matter of fact, it is a little sudden. I wasn't prepared. I was going to ask you...
6: Ask me what?
10: Well, if we couldn't postpone it for a few weeks.
6: And why should you postpone it? You know that I wanted your marriage to take place while I'm here?
10: Yes, Aunt, I know, but...
6: Everything is arranged.
10: But a few days wouldn't matter, would it? There's so many things I'd like to attend to.
6: Would another week give you enough time, Lita? Time to attend to those important things?
10: Well, I suppose so. But I'd really prefer a month.
6: But I want to be sure that I'm able to attend the wedding, Lita. I may not last that long. However, I'll consent to 1 week from next Friday.
10: Oh, thank you, Aunt Hester. I knew you'd understand.
6: Did you? Well, there's just one thing that I don't understand.
10: What's that?
6: Just how you'll be able to get a divorce in 2 weeks and get married a week from Friday.
10: Divorce?
6: A divorce from this man, Alan Brent.
10: I don't understand what you mean.
6: What sort of a fool do you take me for? I wasn't born yesterday. You've been lying from the moment you stepped into this house.
10: Aunt Hester, there must be some mistake.
6: There's no mistake. My maid found this marriage license in your room.
10: No.
6: You've been stalling for time, hoping I'd die before the truth came out.
10: I'd never thought of such a thing.
6: You can't deny that you two are married.
10: No. No. But after all, I have a right to choose my husband.
6: You're an ungrateful girl, Lita. You've disappointed me. And you could expect not 1 cent from me.
10: No.
6: Now get out of this room.
10: But, Aunt...
6: And be out of this house by Monday morning.
12: But Lita knows how Aunt Hester found out. She knows it wasn't the maid who found the license. It was Claude. But she'll take care of Claude, and very nicely. If she is out in the cold, then she'll see to it that Claude is out in the same way. So she phones Pearl, Claude's wife, to come to the house.
4: I'm Pearl Wallace.
10: Oh, yes. Won't you come in?
4: I got a call from Mrs. Mayberry's maid. She said Mrs. Mayberry wanted to see me.
10: Oh, I see. Yes, she does want to see you.
4: Are you Lita?
10: Yes, I'm Lita. How did you know?
4: Oh, I've seen your pictures and I've heard Claude talk about you.
10: Do you know Claude well?
4: What? Yes, is he here?
10: No, not at the moment.
4: Well, what does Mrs. Mayberry want with me?
10: Well, Aunt Hester has found out about you and Claude.
4: What?
10: Now, don't get excited, Pearl. Everything's all right.
4: But I thought...
10: Yes, yes, I know. That she wanted Claude and me to be married.
4: Yes.
10: Well, you can't always keep a thing like this a secret. Somebody's bound to know. Someone in town accidentally told her about it.
4: Oh.
10: At first, she was terribly angry. But after I talked to her for a while, well, she seemed to see things differently.
4: Then you think everything's all right?
10: Why don't you go upstairs and tell her all about it? I'm sure she'll like it.
4: All right. Thanks for telling me, Lisa.
10: In the sitting room. First room on the right.
13: Yes?
4: May I come in, Mrs. Mayberry?
13: And who are you?
4: I'm Pearl.
13: Pearl?
4: Pearl Wallace.
13: Pearl, what do you want?
4: I'm Claude's wife.
13: Claude's wife?
4: Yes, I am, really. Look, here's a marriage license. See?
13: What are you doing here?
4: Well, I thought you wanted to see me.
13: Claude's wife. Claude's wife. I just can't believe it.
4: But I really love Claude. Really, I do.
13: Oh, I don't know what I've done to deserve all this. First Lita and now Claude.
4: But, Mrs. Mayberry, I'm a perfectly normal girl. I've done nothing wrong. Why shouldn't I make Claude a good wife?
13: Leave this room. Leave me alone.
4: But I thought you sent for me, that you wanted to talk to me.
13: I what? I sent for you. Who told you that?
4: Well, I thought it was your maid.
13: I don't want to see you. Get out and leave me alone.
4: Yes, I'll go.
14: Pearl.
4: Yes, Claude.
14: Pearl, why have you come here?
4: I don't know. I wish I hadn't.
14: You've seen Aunt Hester. Why? What did you say?
4: I told her we were married. Showed her the license.
14: What? Why did you do that? Why?
4: But she wanted to see me. Her maid... At least I thought it was her maid phoned me that she wanted to see me.
14: And what did I...

0: sister has many clever ideas. And since you're both in the same predicament, well...
1: Lita.
2: Claude, what are you doing in my room? What do you want?
1: I want to talk to you. No, don't turn on the light.
2: Well, what's on your mind?
1: Just what are we going to do about this situation, Lita?
2: I haven't the slightest idea.
1: We've both played our last cards. I told Aunt Hester about you. You got wise and pulled a fast one by sending for Pearl. Now we're both even.
2: Yes, Claude, now we're both even.
1: But where are we?
2: Yes, Claude. Just where are we?
1: We're at the point where we've got to work together. My working against you or your working against me no longer means a thing. Aunt Hester knows about us both. And next Monday morning she'll change that will.
2: I know.
1: Well, haven't you any suggestions?
2: Oh, I have several ideas. But I'm not telling them. The moment.
1: Monday isn't far away.
2: What's on your mind, Claude?
1: Well, if anything happened to either you or me, well, neither one of us would gain a thing, so long as Aunt Hester's able to change that will. Now, Aunt Hester isn't well.
2: No.
1: She can't last much longer.
2: I don't know what you're talking about.
1: Oh, yes, you do. You know exactly what I mean.
2: Murder.
1: No, not murder. Not in a way that we can be caught nor convicted. And why should we mess up our lives because of Aunt Hester's eccentricities?
2: Well, go on.
1: Well, suppose her heart failed her tonight.
2: Suppose it doesn't.
1: I think it will. In fact, I'm sure it will.
2: Claude, you mean poison? Mm-hmm. They'll find
1: it. No, believe me, there'll be no trace. No one will find anything.
2: Are you sure?
1: Yes, I'm positive.
2: Why don't you do it without telling me?
1: Because I don't trust you, Lita. I wanted you to be in on it. And I know you'll keep your mouth shut.
2: In on it? What do you mean?
1: Isn't it worth $1,000,000 to get up out of that bed and come with me? This is your only chance of getting it.
2: Why must I go with you?
1: Because you'd be the first one to implicate me. But if you're with me at the time, I know you'll keep quiet. Come on, Lita.
2: Oh, if you pull a bone on him, we're
1: caught. Don't be silly. Come on.
2: Right. You better know what you're doing.
1: But you're in accord with the general idea, aren't you?
2: Yes. There's no other way.
1: Well, then come on. And be as quiet as possible. No, no. Leave your door open. You'll want to get back here as soon as possible. Here we are. Easy now. Aunt Hester. Aunt Hester.
2: Don't wake her up.
3: Yes? Who's there?
1: Are you awake, Aunt Hester?
3: Huh? What do you want? Who is it?
1: Wake up, Aunt Hester. Wake up.
3: I can't see a thing. Wait till I turn on the light.
2: No, don't turn on the light.
3: Is that you, Lita?
1: Yes. It's Lita and Claude.
3: Well, what do you want? What do you want? Why don't you answer me? What are you two doing here?
1: We've decided that you shouldn't linger on in your condition, Aunt Hester. Your heart's causing you too much pain.
3: What?
1: So, we've decided to bring your suffering to an end. Lita and I have decided to end your suffering.
3: You and Lita. You ungrateful fool.
2: Hurry up, Claude, whatever it is.
1: Don't. We're going to kill you. It's the only way.
3: Get out of here. Get out. Get out.
1: In just 5 seconds, Aunt Hester. 5 seconds.
3: You're crazy. You're both out of your mind. You know you'll be caught.
1: Maybe I am crazy. But in just 2 seconds, I'm going to shoot you right through the heart.
3: No, no, don't!
2: Claude. She's dead. She's dead.
1: Of course. Here, take this gun and get back to your room as fast as you can. Go on! And remember, you haven't heard a sound.
0: In another room on the same floor, Alan Brent, Lita's husband, sits on the edge of his bed, rubbing his eyes, listening intently to the early morning silence. Something startled him. Finally, he steps to his door, looks down the hall, and moves along the passageway toward Aunt Hester's room. Then, as he turns, Pearl's door opens and she steps into the hall.
4: Oh, Mr. Brent.
5: What are you doing up?
4: What are you doing at this hour?
5: Well, I thought I heard a noise like a shot. Yeah.
4: Well, so did I. It woke me up.
5: Sounded like it might have come from this end of the hall.
4: It could have been a shot. I'm not certain.
5: Yes, it could have been. I wonder.
4: Look, Mrs. Mayberry's door is open.
5: Yes. Let's have a look in there.
4: It must have come from this room. It was so close. Turn on that little lamp on the table.
5: Oh. Is she all right? Feel her pulse.
4: No. Good heavens, she's dead. She's dead.
5: She's been murdered. Come, let's get out of here. Lita! Lita!
4: Claude! Claude, get the doctor. Aunt Hester's been killed.
5: Lita, you're...

0: It's been shot. Call a doctor.
1: Oh, you're crazy. You didn't hear a thing.
0: I tell you, I heard a shot.
1: I was just half asleep, but I know I heard it.
2: And why did you wait so long to arouse the rest of us?
1: Well, I really don't know.
3: I heard it, too, but I wasn't quite sure either.
1: And how's it happen that you didn't hear it, Lita?
3: I don't know, but I just didn't.
2: It's quite possible she may have been sleeping too soundly.
3: And you didn't hear it either, Claude. Are you sure?
2: Of course I'm sure. If I had heard a shot, I'd have been the first one out of the room. I wouldn't have waited as long as you and Alan did.
1: No? Well, the strange thing is that your room's closer to Aunt Hester's room than mine or Lita's. I heard it, so did Pearl, yet you and Lita didn't.
2: Does that seem strange to you, Mr. Brent?
1: Yes, it does.
2: Does it seem strange to you, Pearl?
3: Well, if Alan heard it, then what I can't understand is why Lita didn't hear it.
1: I can understand Lita, perhaps, but I still can't see why Claude didn't hear the sound. And furthermore, whoever fired the shot must still be in the house. The bedroom windows were closed from the inside.
4: I heard nothing, I tell you.
3: Maybe you didn't want to.
4: What are you doing? What are you insinuating?
3: You know more about it than you say. You had a motive.
2: Just a minute, Pearl, not so fast.
1: No, not so fast, Pearl. Claude didn't hear it, so he says. I think he knows more than he says he does. And he had just as much of a motive as Lita, maybe more.
2: You're crazy, Brent. You don't even know what you're talking about. You're just jumping to conclusions.
1: No, no. You're not going to pull a thing like this and then place the blame on Lita.
3: Claude had nothing to do with it. It was Lita. And she's trying to place the blame on Claude.
1: And how do you know? You and Claude occupy separate rooms?
3: You and Lita occupy separate rooms, too.
2: I think I'd better run upstairs and see what the doctor has to say.
1: Oh, no, you don't. You take one step up those stairs and I'll break your neck.
3: Oh, please, Alan, please, don't stop him.
1: It's already started. He's too smart to suit me anyway. I know what he's had on his mind for days.
3: That's a lie. If anyone's had anything on his mind, it was Lita. If she can place the blame on Claude, she'll get everything. She's got it all figured out. She stirred up all the trouble in the first place.
4: Pearl!
3: Oh, shut up. You got me out here. It wasn't the maid who phoned me, it was you. And you said Mrs. Maybury wanted to see me. Well, she knew nothing about it. She practically threw me out. But you won't get away with your scheme, believe me, sister.
1: You're crazy. I'm wise to Claude. I heard the shot and I know who fired it. He's got the gun somewhere and I'm calling the police. They'll find out what happened to Aunt Hester.
5: What's all this fussing about? Shots and police? What's wrong with all of you?
2: Why, nothing, Dr. Gregory.
1: No, nothing at all. He's the one who did it.
5: Did what?
1: Shot his Aunt Hester.
5: What?
3: He did not. Lita killed her.
5: Well, Mrs. Maybury is dead, I'm sorry to say. I'm amazed she lasted this long. But certainly she wasn't killed. Where'd you get such an idea?
1: She wasn't killed?
3: But we heard a shot. That is, I thought...
5: Well, you can think what you like. But Hester Maybury died of natural causes. Just as I knew she would.
3: You mean... there's no bullet wound?
5: Oh, sure. That's ridiculous.
1: Well, then we must have imagined it.
5: Well, I'd say you've all been having nightmares.
2: I think you're right, Dr. Gregory. And thanks for coming over.
5: Yes. Well, I phoned the mortician. I'll just wait in the library till he comes. Good night.
6: Of course there were shots, and they all know it. But all but Claude are surprised that no wound was found, not even a bullet. But Claude isn't surprised, because he fired blanks at the aunt, knew the shock would be too much for her. But when the doctor said death was from natural causes, they shut up like clams. Their troubles were at an end. They wouldn't get their share of the estate after all. Of course, they would get their share. However, they will be struck a horrible blow next week when the lawyer reads the will of Aunt Hester and they learn that Lita and Claude must be man and wife prior to the aunt's death or the entire estate goes to charity. And that's just what will happen. That was one thing they hadn't counted on, for they all end up with nothing after all.

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Once again, the keeper of the book has opened the ponderous door to the secret vault, wherein is kept the great sealed book, in which is recorded all the secrets and mysteries of mankind through the ages. Here are tales of every kind, tales of murder, of madness, of dark deeds, strange and terrible beyond all belief. Keeper of the book, I would know what tale we tell this time. Open the great book and let us read. Slowly, the great book opens. One by one, the keeper of the book turns the pages and stops. Ah, the strange story of a handsome and mysterious man who, wherever he went, caused fear and grief. A tale titled, My Beloved Must Die.

0: here is the tale, My Beloved Must Die, as it is written in the pages of the sealed book. Our story begins in a large, smartly furnished apartment. Beautiful Joan Sanders sits at a desk, a pen in her hand. Her face is white and tense as she begins to write.
1: Dear Mr. Rand, as you have long been a friend of the family, I'm writing this letter to you so that you may know why I'm going to do what I must. Believe me, there's no other way out. I know if you were here, you'd say murder's never justified. I feel positive that in this case it is. I find it difficult to gather my thoughts so that I may write to you exactly what's happened. I suppose it all began that afternoon 2 months ago when Millie returned from her vacation.
2: Oh, Joan, I had a wonderful time. Everything was just perfect. And, Joan, I met a man.
1: Oh, no wonder everything was perfect.
2: Oh, Joan, just wait until you meet him. His name is Victor Duval. Oh,
1: tell me about him.
2: Well, to begin with, he's 32 years old, a little over 6 feet tall, very broad-shouldered, dark-complected, and has the most beautiful black eyes I've ever seen. Oh, really, Joan, he's handsome enough to be a Hollywood star.
1: But, Millie, what about Frank? Have you forgotten you're engaged to him?
2: No. But, well, perhaps we aren't really suited for each other.
1: Oh, you grew up together. You know how Frank loves you.
2: Yes, I know, but Frank seems so young and immature.
1: Has Victor told you that he loves you?
2: No, but he will in time. I feel certain of it.
1: Well, promise me, Nellie, that until that time, you won't break off with Frank.
2: All right, Joan. I promise. Oh, my goodness. It's 5 o'clock already.
1: Have you got a date?
2: Yes, Victor's calling for me at 6. We're having dinner together and then going to the theater. Oh, Joan, I was never so happy in all my life.

0: Good evening. You must be Joan, Millie's sister.
1: Yes. And, of course, you're Victor. Come in, won't you?
0: Thank you.
1: Millie isn't quite finished dressing.
0: You'll forgive me for staring, but I didn't believe anyone could be as beautiful as Millie until you opened that door.
1: Oh, well, you're very kind.
0: Oh, here are some flowers I brought for you.
1: For me?
0: Yes. Frankly, I want Millie's sister to like me.
2: Hello, Victor.
0: Millie. Millie, you're a vision of loveliness in that white gown. Here. This should go well with it.
2: Oh, Victor. What a beautiful blue orchid. Thank you so much.
0: Just matches the shade of your eyes.
2: This is going to be a perfect evening. I just know it is. Isn't it, Victor?
1: Millie hadn't exaggerated in her description of Victor. There was something about him that set him apart from other men. It was more than his looks, his voice. Perhaps it was his extraordinary eyes. They were very large, deep, black eyes. And when he looked at you, they seemed to exert a hidden power, an almost hypnotic power. Whatever it was that set Victor apart from other men, you sensed it the moment you saw him. Later that evening, the doorbell rang. I opened the door to find Frank there. Hello, Frank.
3: Can I see Millie a moment, Joan?
1: Well, she isn't here. She's gone out for the evening.
3: Gone out? With Duval?
1: Why, yes.
3: So that's why she refused to see me tonight. Might have known it. What do you think of Duval?
1: Well, I only saw him for a few minutes. He seems very nice.
3: You women are all alike. You're all taken in by his good looks and his fine manners. But I tell you, he's not to be trusted. Something strange about him.
1: Strange about him? Well, what do you mean?
3: It's hard to put into words. Wherever Duval goes, trouble seems to follow. Duval apparently has nothing to do with it. Somehow, I always have a feeling he's behind it.
1: Oh, Frank, aren't you letting your imagination run away with you?
3: All right, I may be wrong. But I want you to promise me one thing. Well, keep a close watch on Millie. I don't want to see anything happen to her that she'll regret.
1: In the weeks that followed, Millie saw Victor constantly. Night after night, they went to shows, nightclubs, parties. Millie was rarely home before dawn. Almost overnight, she had changed from a sweet, unspoiled girl of 21... to a woman I no longer knew. Life to her had become Victor, and the excitement and gaiety he represented. Oh, hello, Frank. Come in, won't you?
3: Thanks, Joan. Suppose Millie's out with Duval as usual?
1: Yes, she is. And Frank, I'm worried. So terribly worried about her.
3: Oh. So at last you're beginning to realize that Duval isn't just another man. There might be something to what I told you.
1: Yes.
3: Well, you have good reason to worry about Duval.
1: What do you mean?
3: I don't know who Duval is or where he came from. But from the short time we've known him, he's ruined several people we know and has broken up more than one home.
1: Frank, what are you saying?
3: You didn't know that our friend Duval is a gambler of the wildest type, did you?
1: No.
3: A few nights ago, he won $40,000 from Dan Richards. That ruined Richards and broke up his home.
1: Oh, poor Dan. And his wife, Helen.
3: Yes, and speaking of wives, did you know that Doris Anderson has filed suit for divorce?
1: Doris Anderson?
3: Yes. It seems that one night Duval was dancing with Doris, and he said to her, "What a pity you're married." Now Doris is in Reno.
1: Oh, Frank, it just doesn't seem possible that anyone could want to do such things.
3: Joan knows there are only a few things that Duval has caused. Everywhere he goes, he seems to create a tension, bring about trouble. The light's in it. I tell you, there's something unnatural about him.
1: Frank, what can we do?
3: I was hoping that if we just let Millie alone, she'd get over this infatuation for Duval, but she hasn't. I'm going to wait here until she returns. Then we're going to have it out, once and for all.

0: And now to continue the story. My beloved must die, as it is written in the sealed book. The hours slipped by as Frank and Joan awaited the homecoming of Millie and her escort, Victor Duval. A little after 3 a.m., the door to the apartment was quietly opened, and Millie slipped in, followed by Victor.
1: Good evening, Joan.
2: Joan, I didn't expect to find... Frank, what are you doing here at 3 o'clock in the morning?
3: It's time you and I had a little talk, Millie.
2: Frank, you're not going to lecture me, are you?
3: Millie, you must listen to me. Can't you see what Duval's doing to you? He's making you cold and cynical like himself. There's something evil about him. His eagerness to create trouble, to see people unhappy. One time you would have despised him. Now you've changed. You've become like him.
2: Oh, really, Frank? You're going too far.
3: Millie, you know I love you. I'm only saying this for your own good.
2: I'm tired of your constantly interfering in my life. I think our engagement's a mistake.
4: Millie, what are you saying?
3: Millie, you don't mean that. No, I love you, and I can't live without you.
2: I'm afraid you'll have to, Frank. Here. Here's your ring. We're through.
3: All right, Millie. I know when I'm licked. But I warn you, Val will bring you nothing but heartbreak if you don't give him up. Someday he'll stand smiling at you, just the way he's smiling at me now. And then you'll see him for what he really is.
2: Anything in the morning, please? Joan, what's wrong? You're so pale.
4: Millie, Frank was killed early this morning while driving home.
2: Killed?
4: Yes. The paper says he ran off the road while traveling at a fast speed and hit a telephone pole.
2: Oh, it's dreadful. He's so young. Joan, why are you looking at me like that? You think it was my fault that he was speeding and ran off the road, don't you? Go ahead, say it.
4: Your fault? I don't know. Somehow I keep thinking it was Victor's fault. We were all so happy, contented until he ended our lives.
2: You haven't any right to talk about Victor like that. You know I love him.
4: Oh, he's cast a spell over you as he has over so many others. And in the end, it can only lead to disaster for you as it has for Frank. Victor's evil, I know that.
2: Stop saying that, do you hear? Stop saying that. He isn't evil, and I'll never give him up.

0: weeks that followed Frank's death, I scarcely saw Millie. I sensed that she was avoiding me, afraid of the accusation she imagined she saw in my eyes. I knew that she was still seeing Victor every night. I began to hear stories from a dozen sources about the two of them and the life that Millie was leading. As time went by, Victor became involved in one scandal after another, and Millie with him. One night I went to his home determined to have it out with him. Victor, you and I must have a talk.
1: But of course, Joan. What is it you wish to say to me?
0: Victor, you mustn't see Millie anymore.
1: Oh? May I ask why?
0: You know very well why. Since you've entered Millie's life, there's been nothing but trouble. Before Millie met you, she was unspoiled and contented, ready to marry a nice boy, but you changed all that.
1: Perhaps, my dear, it's a change for the better.
0: You know that isn't true. If Millie weren't in love with you, she'd never be leading the life she is. You've taken her and tried to change her into someone like yourself. Someone who's evil and corrupt.
1: You know, you're very beautiful when you're angry.
0: You're amused by all this, aren't you? You enjoy knowing I'm worried. Well, all right, but just remember, you'd better not see Millie again.
1: John, you wouldn't by any chance be forbidding me to see Millie because you happen to be in love with me yourself?
0: Me? In love with you?
1: Yes. Does that sound so incredible?
0: Well,
1: many women are in love with me.
0: You're the last man in the world I'd fall in love with. You're nothing but an egomaniac with an overwhelming desire to possess and to destroy.
1: And yet, from the moment we met, you have been in love with me, haven't you?
0: Oh,
1: you fought against it, told yourself I'm a scoundrel, which I admit I am, and you've tried to forget me. But you can't.
0: That isn't true. I've never loved you, and I never will.
1: You have, and you still do. You dreamed of my taking you in my arms like this. You've hated yourself for it.
0: Victor, let go of me.
1: You do love me, don't you?
0: No. No, I don't love you to hear. I don't. Oh, Victor.
1: Now tell me you don't love me.
0: Oh, darling. Even now, a month after that night that Victor took me into his arms, I'm confused. How can a person hate Victor as I do and yet love him at the same time? I know he's evil. That he's ruined the lives of many people. Millie's, Frank's, perhaps my own. Yet in spite of that, when I'm with him, it doesn't seem to matter. When he called at the apartment a few nights later, I was happy to see him.
1: Good
0: Victor.
1: Evening. Good evening, John. May I come in?
0: Yes, of course.
1: Thank you.
0: Millie isn't home yet.
1: I haven't come to see Millie, but her sister.
0: Oh, what did you want to see me about, Victor?
1: About us?
0: Oh, Victor, you must forget what happened that night. Perhaps I do love you. I don't know, but in any case, it isn't fair to Millie. Oh, please, Victor, if you care for either of us, you'll go away. Leave us alone.
1: In your heart, you know you don't want me to go. You want me close to you, as I am now.
0: No. No, Victor. No. No, you shouldn't.
2: Forgive me.
0: Millie.
2: I should have made more noise when I opened the door.
1: Oh, hello, Millie.
2: I hope you're not angry with me, Victor, for having turned up at such an inopportune moment.
0: Please, Millie, you must let me explain.
2: There's nothing to explain, Joan. It isn't your fault, it's Victor's. This isn't the first time I've caught him making love to other women, but to make love to my own sister behind
1: my... Come now, Millie. You aren't being fair to me. You know I shouldn't hesitate to make love to Joan in front of you, would I?
2: No, you wouldn't. Nothing matters to you, nothing. You're no good and you never will be.
1: But, my dear Millie, I've always told you that I'm a rogue and a scoundrel. It isn't my fault if you took me seriously.
2: I was a fool. An utter fool to fall in love with you.
1: Yes. Yes, I'm afraid you were. I only hope that you're not going to be difficult like the others were.
2: No, Victor. You needn't worry about that. I won't come crawling to you like the others did. I've got too much pride for that.
0: Millie! Oh, Victor. Victor, let go of me. I must go to her.
1: No. Stay here. She'll get over it.
0: Oh, how could you speak to her like that? Haven't you any heart?
1: No, my dear. None at all, I'm afraid.
0: Oh, I hate you. Do you hear me? I hate you.
1: You only think you do, darling. But you don't.
0: Oh, let go of me. I'm going to her.
1: All right, Joan. Though I don't think it'll be much use.
0: Lily! Oh! Millie! Oh, darling, what's wrong? That bottle. Millie, what have you done? Victor, come quickly.
1: Yes, John? What is it?
0: Millie's taken poison.
1: Taken poison? You don't say.
0: Oh, don't just stand there. We've got to do something.
2: Oh, Joan, it burns so.
0: Oh, you're going to be all right, darling. Victor, get a doctor.
1: I'm afraid it's too late, Joan. I've seen this happen before.
2: You and Frank were right, Joan. He is evil. I came to realize it too late. Oh. Millie.
1: I'm afraid you're wasting your time. She's dead.

0: And now to continue the story, my beloved must die, as it is written in the sealed book. Joan Sanders, her face white and tense, sits at her desk, writing to a family friend, explaining why she is going to do what she must.
1: It's been a month now since Millie died. A month in which I've suffered all the torments that she must have undergone when Frank died. At times I fear for my sanity. I know I should forget the past and live for the future, but I can't. For the evil of the past is with me in the present. This afternoon, Victor phoned me. It was the first I'd heard from him since that night Millie died. When I heard his voice, I'm ashamed to say I was thrilled. Thrilled to hear the voice of the man who's responsible for Frank's death and Millie's. In spite of everything, I know I still love him. There's only one way out. Victor Duval must not be allowed to go on ruining lives. I expect him here any minute now. I must close this letter. What I'm going to do must be done. Victor.
2: Hello, June.
1: Victor. Come in, won't you?
2: Thank you. You're not looking very well, Joan. Have you been ill?
1: Yes. Ever since Millie's death.
2: Oh, you shouldn't think about it, Joan.
1: It's in the past. You don't feel the slightest twinge of remorse, do you?
2: Not the slightest, darling. Now, what about changing into an evening gown so that we can do the town?
1: Oh, you're heartless. Inhuman. There's no other way out.
2: My dear, whatever are you talking about?
1: This, Victor.
2: A gun?
1: Yes, Victor.
2: Don't be foolish, my darling. Put the gun away and get dressed, eh?
1: I could hardly miss you at this distance.
2: Well, what are you waiting for? Why don't you shoot?
1: Even knowing you're going to die doesn't frighten you, does it?
2: No, my darling, no. You see, nothing in this world frightens me. Not even death.
1: Oh, you are inhuman. That horrible smile on your face. Stopping at me. At everyone. You live only to hurt and to destroy, don't you?
2: Yes. Yes, I despise you all. Every human being. Your righteousness, your smugness, your futile attempts to achieve happiness. There's nothing I delight in more than to send you down into defeat. Watch you suffer. Kill each other. Commit suicide.
1: Oh, you fiend.
2: Yes.
1: Well, you've done your last evil deed. Where did you fall? I shot you.
2: Evidently, you missed.
1: Well, I won't miss this time. Why don't you fall?
2: Your gun seems to be empty.
1: Oh, I couldn't have missed you. I couldn't have.
2: No, you didn't miss me.
1: Why aren't you dead?
2: No one can kill me. No one. Joan, don't you know who I am?
1: Who are you?
2: Look into my eyes. Look deeply. Now do you know with whom you have fallen in love?
1: You're the devil.
2: Yes, darling. The devil himself.
1: Oh, no. No, I won't be in love with you. I won't be.
2: Oh, but you will, darling. You will. Even though you know who I am, you'll be in love with me forever. Forever.
0: And so end the tale. My beloved must die, as it is written in the sealed book. A few days after Joan Sanders had unsuccessfully attempted to kill Victor Duval, she suffered a nervous breakdown. When the doctors questioned her, she kept repeating over and over that she'd fallen in love with the devil.

0: And now, keeper of the book, before you close the great book, show us the tale we tell next time. This one. Ah, yes. The tale of a scientist who ventured into the unknown and whose experiment brought disaster into his laboratory. A tale titled Beware of Tomorrow. Be sure to be with us again next time when the sound of the great gong heralds another strange and exciting tale from The Sealed Book. The Sealed Book, written by Bob Arthur and David Cogan, is produced and directed by Jock McGregor.
1: 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Its title? My Beloved Must Die. This episode of Lights Out first aired Tuesday, July 20th, 1943. Its title? 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
2: Lights out, everybody.

0: This is Arch Obler bringing you another in our series of stories of the unusual. And once again, we caution you, these lights-out stories are definitely not for the timid soul. 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
2: It just doesn't make sense.
3: Don't it, miss?
2: But why must you row me there?
3: I told you, miss, no boat can get past the reef.
2: But surely my grandfather can afford a power boat.
3: Last one sank 5 years ago.
2: Then why doesn't it... Oh, what's the use of asking any more questions? I've asked, and every answer just gets me more mixed up than I was before.
3: It's all very simple, miss.
2: Simple?
3: All just a question of money.
2: What do you mean, money?
3: 10 generations the Cordes have lived and died on the island. It's all just a matter of money.
2: But my father...
3: Yes, all but your father. He was the one they called the fool.
2: Mr. Williams, I don't think you've any right...
3: It isn't a matter of right or wrong, miss. It's what they said.
2: How much farther is there to go? I can't see.
3: Yes, mist is always heavy this time of morning. We'll be there soon enough. It's all a matter of money.
2: Oh, why don't you talk words that mean something? You're like my father was. We could talk perfectly sanely about anything in the world, but the moment I spoke about the island and my ancestors, well, then there wasn't any clarity or logic anymore. Why don't you tell me what it's all about?
3: There's nothing to tell you that you won't know when we get there.
2: But tell me something.
3: Sun's rising, Mr. Lynn.
2: Look, Mr. Williams, for 15 years, ever since I've been old enough to know what it's all about, I've been trying to get some information about my family. All I know is that the generations of Cordes have lived on this island. While my father was alive, I could never come here. But now he's dead, and I'm here, and I've got to know something about them, anything. Yes, so that when I meet my grandfather, I'll know a little of what it's all about. Please, tell me.
3: It's all a matter...
2: Don't say that again. Tell me something that means something to me. Growing in the middle of nowhere... I tell you,
3: Wait, miss.
2: Wait? What?
3: Ahead. If you just look ahead of you.
2: Land.
3: Island always comes sudden-like out of the water.
2: So many trees.
3: They're always green.
2: You're not rowing, yet we move.
3: Always a current.
2: I waited so long to get here.
3: Aye.
2: We're moving so swiftly. What? But there's a landing pier.
3: Aye. Hold on. We'll bump. Now, I'll hold it. Fuel jump.
2: All right.
3: You stand there, please. Wait for me.
2: Yes. No one here. My grandfather, where is he?
3: Are you afraid already?
2: Afraid? Why should I? Of course I'm not. But they knew I was coming here. My grandfather, why isn't he...
3: Through the trees. Look. You want clear answers. There's one of them.
2: Chimneys. Smoke. Factories. Yes, they are factories, aren't they?
3: Aye.
2: But factories here.
3: Stood there for 10 generations.
2: But on an island in the middle of... Why here?
3: It's all a matter of money.
2: What? Tell me.
3: 330 years ago, Pierre Corday came to this island and built them up.
2: But why here?
3: I'm telling you. I've been telling you all along. A matter of money. You know what money is. Well, it's been the day and the night and the sun and the moon of your family for as long as there's been one of you. Money, aye. And here was the making of it and the horror of it.
2: But why?
3: Let me tell you. You wanted to know. Let me tell you quick. His profits weren't big enough, Pierre Corday thought to himself. And the trouble was with the men in the factories. He decided they wanted too much. Oh, it was the men at the machines who were to blame. He could find a place where only he'd be the boss, where there'd be no investigators and boards of arbitration. And then he'd tell the men what to do, and they'd do it. And up with the profits and out with the headaches in an island. Aye, a private island. That was the answer.
2: And this was it?
3: Aye. It. Beyond the jurisdiction of any man but one of the name of Corday. So here he moved his factories, machine after machine. And when everything was set up, he sent out to the places where men walked the streets looking for work. And he said... Listen to me, you single ones. You're hungry, so listen to me. I have a place where there's work for you. Easy work. Work at the machines. You sit all day. You don't have to think. The machines think for you. Just sit all day and do the same thing over and over and over. I'll pay you well and I'll pay you regular. Aye, a life job if you do what I say all your lives.
2: And men came here?
3: Aye. Why not? 500 picked ones, all set for life jobs in the factories of Pierre Corday. Came here 330 years ago.
2: But why is there smoke coming out of the factories now?
3: 500 of them. And they sat down at the machines and started working, and Pierre Corday brought women for him to mate with, and Mike, him, was with them. And the machines started turning.
2: But the factories, they're still working. Why?
3: Listen, you wanted me to tell you, so listen. Listen to the rest. 330 years ago, and each had his own bit of work at the machines. One to press a lever here, and the other to turn a screw here. Same work, hour after hour, day after day. And the months went by, and the profits kept on coming in. But some of them began to get tired of it, tired of the machines. Fools they were from the start. Pierre Corday picked them that way. Still, they got tired. They wanted to get back to the change in life of the rest of the world. Give us hunger, they said, but give us change. They said that I... But they didn't get what they wanted.
2: Then why didn't they go away?
3: Where? To drown in the sea? Some did.
2: Then why didn't they rebel?
3: Aye, and some did that. And died for the trying.
2: Died?
3: Aye. They say that of the 500 men who came here at the end of 2 years, half of them had fattened the sharks in the harbor.
2: It isn't possible.
3: Aye, it all isn't possible. An island in the middle of nowhere with spinning machines and men at them. None of it's possible. But here it is, 330 years old and still the same as it was.
2: Tell me, you mean in those factories that... What? What?
3: Watch.
2: People. Marching. Who are they?
3: 10th generation of them Pierre Corday brought and kept here.
2: The way they walk, heads down, arms hanging. Men like my grandfather. Take me to him.
3: Take you to him?
2: Yes, take me to my grandfather.
3: Grandfather's dead.
2: Dead?
3: The island and they belong to you. Believe?
2: His grave is so new.
3: 2 weeks. I buried him myself.
2: Did he send for me before he...
3: No, it was me.
2: You?
3: Me. I knew that you were the last one of them left, and I wanted you here.
2: But why?
3: I said it, didn't I? You're the last Corday. 330 years, and you're the last.
2: Why is the factory working so late?
3: It's the second shift. They're 2 a day.
2: All night?
3: Aye.
2: But why?
3: It's been that way for 330 years.
2: It's not true, none of it.
3: No?
2: I won't listen to you anymore.
3: Wait. Wait. Where are you going, girl?
2: Down there.
3: You can't go there now.
2: I'm going to the factory. Talk to them. Find out the truth.
3: All right. Find out for yourself. I want you to do that. Aye. Talk to them. Talk to them. Talk to them.
2: Row on row of men and women and children.
3: Aye, why not the children? The more hands, the more production. That is the law of the Cordays, the law of the island.
2: Their faces empty.
3: Machines do the thinking.
2: They sit so quietly, not talking, none of them. Williams, why is this? Crouching over the tools like animals. Are they always like this?
3: The whistles blow, they eat. When it blows again, they march back to the barracks behind the factory.
2: Barracks?
3: Aye. Barracks, kennels, name it what you want. That's where they live. Live until after 12 hours, the whistle calls them back to work.
2: But the children...
3: I told you, the children do like the rest. They work as soon as they can walk. It's been the law of the Cordays for over 300 years without change. It's the only law they know. Look at this worker, Miss Corday. Look at him, I tell you.
2: What's he making?
3: Look at his face. Lovely thing, ain't it? And his blood is the same as their blood, mixed together all through the factory. Look at them, Miss Corday. Yours. Yours, I tell you. Yours. All yours. Sit here at the machines until the flesh rots in their bones and they drop in their places. The inheritance of 1,000 of them. Ain't you proud of your inheritance?
2: What is he making?
3: What's the matter what they're making? The things they're making ain't been shipped from this island in 100 years.
2: What?
3: Aye, for 100 years they've been at the machines, but it's like a dog chasing his tail without beginning and end. What comes out of the last machine's brought back to the first machine and broken up and started all over again.
2: Why don't they stop?
3: Stop, stop. How can you stop a rhythm that's been in the blood for 10 generations?
2: Why don't they talk?
3: Are you scared now, Miss Carter?
2: They'll talk to me. Of course they will. This one, this one, this one, this one. You, I beg your pardon. Would you stop work a moment and talk to me? I said, would you stop work a moment and talk to me? Williams, doesn't he hear me? Then why doesn't he even turn his head?
3: Not him. Not any of them.
2: I don't believe you. This woman, she'll... Lady, would you please stop work and talk to me?
3: I'm scared to look at him.
2: Lady, talk to me. I'm Dale Corday.
3: I'm scared, all right.
2: I insist that you talk to me. Doesn't answer.
3: I told you, not while they work. Oh, your family bred them right.
2: Bred?
3: Yes, like you breed dogs the way you want them. Yes, for 330 years, bred to sit and work and no nonsense. Never to talk up to the right, just sit and work the way they're told. You stand there looking at me and you don't believe me, do you? Well, try to get him to stop work. Try to get him to say something to you. Try to get him to act like human beings. Well, they're not human beings, they're workers. Yes, workers for the family of Corday. And what are you going to do about it?
2: Don't be afraid of me. Who? You. I'm Dale Corday.
4: Corday. Boy.
2: Please don't tremble. What's your name?
4: Joseph.
2: Joseph what?
4: Joseph.
2: Do you like it here? Like
4: work here. No complaints. Why cook here? No complaint.
2: No, stop. They taught you that very well, didn't they?
4: Why cook here? No complaint.
2: Wouldn't you like to leave this place? Sail away across the sea.
4: Why cook here? No complaint.
2: Don't keep saying that. You don't understand what you say, do you? Look at me. Lift your face. Wouldn't you like to leave the factory and do what you please?
4: Why cook?
2: Yes. You've got to understand. You've got to talk to me. Well, you're the only one I see that has anything in her face. Oh, Joseph, look at me. No, don't hang your head. Look at me. I'm your friend. I want to know about you. Don't be afraid. Talk to me. That pretty flower in your hair, what is it? The flower, what's it called? What's its name?
4: You forget.
2: It's very pretty. What do you do in the factory, Joseph? What is your work?
4: Like work here. No complaint.
2: Yes. Would you like to take a walk with me?
4: Walk?
2: Yes, through the valley and show me the flowers.
4: No walk.
2: Why not?
4: We're so close soon. Walk begin.
2: You don't have to work if you don't want to. Come on.
4: No. We're so close soon.
2: But I tell you, it's all right. You don't have to go.
4: No, I go.
2: But I want you to stay here. You will stay here.
4: No, let Joe go.
2: You'll stay here and talk to me. You'll stay here. I'm only trying to help you. It's don't look out.
4: Jolie.
3: Well, now you'd believe I told you what would happen.
2: She bit me. Like an animal.
3: The whistle blows, they go to work. It's in their blood.
2: In their blood. I've had enough of that talk.
3: And what are you going to do about it?
2: Close the factory.
3: What?
2: Yes, close and lock them. Shut them out. You say the rhythm of the factory's in their blood. All right, I'll stop it. You hear me, Williams? You'll close the factory tonight. Well,
3: it's done.
2: Good. Tomorrow, you'll start me back to the mainland. I'll make arrangements to get those people off of here.
3: Will you now?
2: You're breathing so heavily.
3: As soon as I locked the doors, I ran back all the way.
2: Why?
3: I wanted to see your face.
2: What?
3: I wanted to see your face after the whistle blows.
2: Whistle?
3: Aye, it'll blow just as always.
2: But I told you that...
3: And I did. I locked the factory, shut the big doors and threw the bolts, but the whistle's at the powerhouse and some of them are always there. Aye, the whistle will blow and they'll march to work.
2: But they won't get in.
3: Aye, here they come.
2: He'll start me to the mainland very early tomorrow, William.
3: It's a long way.
2: I know it. But it's got to be done.
3: Too long a way.
2: You have a sail. Tonight I'm putting an end to their marching. Tomorrow I'll... What's that? William, don't you hear it?
3: I hear it.
2: It's from the factory.
3: Aye.
2: As if they were breaking down the door.
3: Aye.
2: Yes, that's what they're doing. Williams, don't stand there. Go and stop them. Tell them the factory's closed forever. Tell them it's ended.
3: Go tell them yourself. They've broken in. Gone back to work.
2: People, stop working and listen to me. Stop working, I tell you. I've got to talk to you. I've got to tell you important things. A little while ago, you broke down the door, but that was because you didn't understand what I was trying to do. And now I want to tell you, so listen to me. My name is Corday, and this factory and an island and everything on it is my inheritance. And I want to close this factory because I want to help you. Help you to begin to live like human beings. Living means books to be read, full of new excitement and understanding. And wonderful music to be played and listened to. And the enjoyment of your homes and conversation and friendship. No, you're not listening to me. None of you. People, listen. Why won't you come away from your machine? Why won't you stop them? I want to help you. Listen to me, please. Just listen to me. Listen to me. All right, then. You'll listen to this. I'm going to burn the factory down. You hear me? If that's the only way to stop you, I'm going to burn it down. Burn it! Burn it! Burn it! Burn it! Burn it! Burn it!
3: It's a good sea this morning for sailing.
2: Have you everything aboard?
3: Aye.
2: Is there only some way to communicate to the mainland without going there?
3: There's none.
2: What time is it?
3: Almost 7.
2: And we go when the tide changes?
3: Aye. Wind's freshening.
2: Listen on the wind. You hear it?
3: I hear.
2: What?
3: What do you think? It's them.
2: For 2 days. Never even going home.
3: They heard you say you'd burn it and they're afraid.
2: Afraid I'd burn their cage until they stay there watching. Watching. One shift works and the other watches.
3: That's how it is. But not their cage alone, Miss Corday.
2: What do you mean?
3: I mean, it's yours.
2: What?
3: One boat on the island. This. And in a couple of minutes more, it won't be here.
2: What are you talking about? You and I are
3: That's
2: going...
3: That's where you haven't got it straight, Miss Corday. Going, yes, but only me.
2: I've wanted to ask you this for days now. Why are you always trying to frighten me?
3: Now I've done it, eh?
2: Turning, we'd better... The tide...
3: Eh?
2: The go.
3: Yes, I've scared you now, haven't I? Well, say it. Say it. Now, you don't have to. It's in your eyes. Just the thought of being left here with them year after year, nothing but them. Aye, it's enough to turn the insides of you white, ain't it? Why do you think I sent for you? I'll tell you, and I'll tell you quick, and then I'm off to sea. I sent for you because I'm a man born different from all the rest that were here. There were three kinds, workers, servants, and you, Cordays. Well, servant I was, but in the burning of me, a piece of hate got in my heart, and it kept growing through the years and minutes more than I am. A hate for a name and the sound of the name and those that have it, Corday. Well, you're the last of them, and here you'll stay with the sound.

0: Me? 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
0: What are you with, Paltrow? Me no work.
1: Why?
0: Me want show you flower.
1: Oh, my dear.
0: You cry.
1: No. No, I'm not crying. There isn't time. I've so much to tell you. You first, and then the others. One by one.
0: You talk.
1: First, I want to tell you freedom. Say it. Freedom.
0: Freedom.
1: 300 years ago, my people and your people gave it up. My people wanted profits, but they lost their freedom to the machinery they set up to give them those profits. Your people wanted the security of a bare existence, and so, too, gave up their rights as men to the machinery of profit. But now we've got to win that freedom back again for all of us.
0: Freedom.
1: Come. We'll go to them. I've so much to try and tell them. Things that I understand now. That freedom is the essence of the good life for all men. And that security without freedom is a sham which turns men into regiments of less than men. I've so much to tell them. So much to tell them.

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1: Tuesday,
0: July 20th, 1943.
1: Its title?
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1: And now, a tale well calculated to keep you in suspense. In a moment, Act One of The Next Murder, starring Joseph Julian and Lawson Zerbe, and written especially for Suspense by Joseph Cochran. 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
2: 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That's what it's like to smoke an Alpine. 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
4: One beef stew, one hamburger steak.
5: Coffee,
4: good,
5: Black.
4: Draw one.
6: Mind if I sit down?
7: No, sit down.
6: At the late edition you're reading?
7: Yeah.
6: Well, that was a terrible thing, that murder over in Springdale.
7: Oh, awful. I just don't understand how anybody could do a thing like
6: that. No, nobody does. Not even the one who did it.
7: Well, there's got to be a reason.
6: Or none.
4: One pork chop with mush.
6: The poor dead girl wasn't pretty. She had no men friends. She was too poor for robbery.
4: Would you like some dessert?
7: Yeah, coconut custard pie, beautiful, and a fresh cup of coffee.
4: And you, sir?
6: No, I'm finished. Thanks.
7: Say, are you a detective?
6: Hardly.
7: How come you're so interested in the murder?
6: Murder's a hobby of mine.
4: Look, we're out of coconut custard. I brought coconut cream. Coconut cream, okay?
7: Yeah, that's fine. Hey, look, I wasn't trying to be fresh just now when I called you beautiful. I don't know your name, so I just called you beautiful.
4: That's all right. It's a lot better. And hey, you.
8: Hey, you! Waitress!
4: Yes, sir.
6: Hey, you're not interested in her, are you?
7: I like to kid him along.
6: But she's not pretty.
7: When they're pretty, everybody gives them the rush. Homely girl appreciates a little attention.
6: Yeah, I see. Well, I'm shoving off. Thanks for letting me share your counter space.
7: Not at all.
6: Night.
7: Night.
4: Hey, gee. Tell your friend thanks for the nice tip.
7: He's not my friend. I don't even know him. He just sat here with me. Say, I know it's short notice, but would you like to go to a movie with me when you're through here?
4: Oh, I couldn't. Thanks.
7: Some other night?
4: I'll think about it. Hey, thanks. Thanks a lot.
7: Good night, beautiful.
4: Night.
7: You think about that movie real hard. Outside, the rain that had been coming down hard when I entered the diner was now a light drizzle. He was standing there under the awning. I felt I had to say something. Hi. Rain's about stopped, huh?
6: Yeah. You, particularly interested in the weather?
7: Huh? Oh, no, not particularly. Just something that I...
6: Something to say, you mean, huh?
7: Yeah.
6: To cover up what's really on your mind?
7: What's on your mind?
6: Well, I was wondering, haven't we met before?
7: No, I don't think so. And yet, you know, I get the feeling...
6: A feeling maybe there's some sort of a bond between us?
7: Yeah. Yeah, something like that. You know, in there, when I looked up and I saw you staring at me...
6: I'm sorry, I'm not usually rude, but... Now you understand why?
7: No, I don't. You know, I don't know what to make of it. It's funny. Maybe we met before somewhere. Maybe we brushed against each other in some crowd. Or...
6: Have you been in a crowd recently?
7: See, I was in one the other day over at Springdale.
6: Yeah, Springdale. That's where that unfortunate girl was strangled.
7: Yeah. You didn't happen to be in Springdale recently.
6: It is strange. When you saw me looking at you, I was thinking of Springdale.
7: Well, that's what I was thinking at that exact moment. Yeah. How do you account for that? I look up, I see a man looking at me. We're both thinking of the same thing.
6: I wasn't thinking only of the Springdale murder.
7: I don't follow you. What?
6: I was thinking of the next murder, too.
7: The next murder. I looked at the guy hard. I saw he was serious. I wanted to get away from him as fast as I could. And yet, I wanted to stay. I wanted to know what was on his mind. At the same time, I didn't want to know. I started away, and then I turned back.
6: You a stranger in town?
7: Yeah, I blew in 2 days ago. How about you?
6: Oh, I got in this afternoon.
7: Where are you stopping?
6: Don't have a room yet.
7: You broke?
6: Not broke. I'm badly bent.
7: Now listen, I got an idea. I got a good-sized room. I can sneak you in without the clerk knowing it.
6: How do you manage it?
7: There's a side door. I'll slip the bolt. And you can come up the back stairs.
6: You're sure it won't inconvenience you?
7: Well, if it'll make you feel any better, you can pay half the rent.
6: All right, then I accept.
7: Yeah, we can talk there.
6: Yeah. Talk. We have a lot in common. You and I.
7: I gave him the room number. And I went in first. I unlocked the door, and then went up to my room and waited. He was up in less than 5 minutes. You bolted the side door?
6: Yeah.
7: Good. Now remember to talk low. I don't want the clerk to know you're here. Well, we don't even know each other's name.
6: Cotter. John Cotter.
7: Fred Spong.
6: Cotter and Spong. Or Smith and Jones.
7: Pretty sharp, I see that.
6: Ah, you're not so slow yourself.
7: You know, I still can't get over how we met. It's one in a thousand coincidences.
6: No, Spong. No coincidence. We were bound to meet. We have similar interests. Like murder.
7: Now, you seem to know a lot about murder.
6: I've read everything I could get my hands on.
7: What interests you about murder?
6: The motive. Why? Why does one person kill another?
7: Why? Money, rage, jealousy.
6: Ah, the obvious doesn't interest me. I'm talking about the hidden motive. Half the people who commit murder can't give the motive.
7: You're more interested in the murderer than the victim?
6: Definitely.
7: Look, let's get off this.
6: Oh, spiritually, you're dead. And the foul, withering rot of murder has entered your mind, devouring your will to live.
7: Well, look, you take that girl over at Springdale.
6: Let's take the girl in Seattle. Or the one in Boston, similar to the...
7: Seattle? There was one in Seattle?
6: Yeah, it was in the papers. 2 weeks after the Boston murder, there was one in Buffalo. Then a month later, in Pittsburgh. Then the last, in Springdale.
7: Right, meaning what?
6: One murder suggests another, especially when there's so much alike.
7: And you think there's going to be another murder?
6: The killer's still at large,
7: Well, maybe
6: Fred.
7: There was more than one killer.
6: My point, exactly.
7: Oh, you're crazy.
6: The girl at Springdale was strangled with a man's necktie.
5: Will you guys knock off two in the ride and let me go to sleep?
6: Spong, we always come back to the same thing.
9: Why? Why does he do it?
7: You always come back to it. A man can't help what he does.
6: That's not a flattering admission.
7: You know, sometimes your talk is too far out for me.
6: Well, what you're saying is you have no will of your own.
9: You can't help what you do.
7: I got lots of willpower. I make my own world.
4: Haven't any dessert?
7: Only people I want can be...
6: No, thank you, no.
4: Well, how about you, good-looking?
7: No, nothing for me. Hey, what's your name?
4: Amy. Why?
7: I'm going to take you to the movies tonight. I ought to know your name. What time are you through here?
4: Well, I'm through at 9, but...
7: We can make the second show, if you're interested.
4: Well, yeah, I'd like to. I could go for a movie after slinging hash in this beanery.
7: I'll meet you at the fountain in the square.
4: Yeah, well, I ain't said I'm going to go.
7: You ain't said you wouldn't. Carter and I left the diner and went back to the room. It was drizzling again. He was getting on my nerves. I made up my mind to tell him he's got a blow in the morning. We didn't talk much. He took out a tablet and started to write. I sat there thinking of Amy. Every now and then taking a look at my watch. He must have been a mind reader. All of a sudden, he put down his pen and he said to me...
6: Spong, you going to keep your appointment with that waitress?
7: What? With Amy? Why, sure. Why not? What's the matter?
6: Always starts out the same way. You feel sorry for these homely girls. No friends, not too bright, beaten. You feel more sorry for them than for yourself. And it ends up the same way.
7: You know, you know so much. You ought to write a book.
6: I have. All but the last chapter.
7: That's what you're working on?
6: Yeah. Have been for 10 years.
7: About murder?
6: Every last word.
7: I'd like to read it.
6: Perhaps you can, when it's finished.
7: Well, if it takes you 10 years to write one chapter, I don't
6: see... Well, the last chapter will be finished soon, I think. Right now, I can forecast that out of the 100 cases I have on file, 90 will get at it in the next 5 years, provided, of course, they are not caught before.
7: How are you going to arrest the man you think will commit a crime 5 years from now?
6: My friend, you put your finger on it.
7: On what?
6: Look, a man can't be arrested until he commits a crime. Now, my tables predict the crime, but they are powerless to stop a single homicide.
7: Tell me, Carter, did your charts tell you that there would be a murder in Springdale?
6: Well, to be truthful, no, they didn't.
7: Why not?
6: Because that one, I committed myself.
7: I just sat there and looked at him. He looked sane enough. By that, I mean, if you put his picture alongside half a dozen others somewhere, there was nothing you'd pick him out for. But I definitely was going to blow the joint. The rent was coming due. I'd move out when he was asleep and let him hold the bag. But first I had to meet Amy. I went to the square. She wasn't in sight. I waited.
4: Hey! Oh, I bet you thought I'd stood you up. I got a customer just before closing. Boy, I thought he'd never finish.
7: Look, Amy, we just met... I'm moving on tomorrow.
4: Huh?
7: Instead of the movie, maybe we could walk along that lake in the park and get acquainted, huh?
4: I don't know if I should. I mean,
7: oh,
4: I just
7: come
4: met
7: on.
4: You.
7: Movies make-believe. You and me, we're real people. I like someone to talk to. I bet you do, too.
4: Yeah, I sure do. You know, I'm really just dying to talk to someone. You just don't know what it's like sitting in that one little room all by myself.
7: Yeah.
4: Well, sure, let's walk. I guess you're just like me, huh?
7: Anyway, I think I know you, Amy. I think I understand you.
4: You're leaving town tomorrow, huh?
7: Yeah.
4: That's always the way.
7: Yeah, maybe you're going someplace yourself, Amy. Only you don't know it yet. Sign said no one permitted in the park after 9:30 p.m. The place was deserted. Amy and I walked about halfway around the lake. It stopped raining, but it was still cloudy, with the moon breaking through every now and then. I was getting kind of excited. My collar began tightening.
4: Hey, what is it?
6: My collar's choking me.
4: Oh, I hear your necktie's too tight. Let me loosen it.
7: That's better.
4: Hey, why don't you take it off?
7: Yeah.
4: Here. Here, I'll carry it. Wonder how I'd look in a man's tie. A man's tie around my neck.
7: What's the matter, Amy?
4: I'm tired and cold. I gotta get up early in the morning. I'm going.
7: You've been reading the papers, haven't you?
4: No, not me. I never read papers. They're filled with terrible things about people being killed.
7: About people getting killed with a neck.

0: must have blacked out. When I came out of it, I was stretched out under a tree. I probably ran into it and knocked myself out. I got up. My shirt was open at the collar and my tie was gone. I started to look for it, but something kept buzzing at the back of my head, telling me to get out of the park. I hurried to the hotel. When I left the hotel, I went down the back stairs and I left the door unbolted so I was able to get to my room without the clerk seeing me. And then I had to get into my room without anyone hearing me. Cutter was asleep, his face to the wall. I could hear the guy next door snoring. I gathered my things and I stuffed them into the suitcase. I went to the sink to get my toothbrush and shaving gear. My razor was gone. I looked around and I saw something glint on the floor. I reached down to pick it up. It was my razor, and my fingers got all wet and sticky. I jumped back up and I stumbled over a chair. Blood, cold and sticky. What's it doing on my razor?
1: Say, what's going on in here? I warned you guys. Where's the light switch? I came to this dump to get some sleep. If you two guys... Hey.
2: What's the matter? What are you doing with that razor?
0: I just came in. I picked it up.
1: There's blood on your hand. Hey, you in the bed. Wake up. Wake up! I want to know what's going on in here. What's the matter with him?
0: I'm telling you, I just came in.
1: Yeah, well, it looks to me as if you were just getting ready to leave.
0: Get out of my way.
1: Charlie! Oh, no, you don't. You stay right where you are. Charlie, come on over here. Charlie, get out of here. No, first call the police.
3: So you never saw this guy Cotter before. You meet him in the square, you get to talking to him, then you sneak him into your room. Why?
0: He was broke. He didn't have a place to sleep.
3: You felt sorry for him?
0: Yeah, I guess I did.
3: So sorry you cut his throat?
0: I didn't do it!
3: That's your suitcase. It's packed, isn't it?
0: Yes.
3: You going someplace?
0: I just wanted to get away from him.
3: Why?
0: Because he's nuts. All he did was talk about people who didn't want to live, about murder. He wrote a whole book about it. All about guys who were going to kill someone someday.
3: Or some night? Like tonight around 10 o'clock? Tell me where you were tonight between 9:30 and 10:30.
0: I was walking in the park. I was walking with...
3: The park, huh? Then what?
0: I walked the lab. I was thinking about this guy. I decided to slip out of the hotel without him knowing it and leave town. And so I came back to the hotel to pack.
3: Mm-hmm. Anyone see you come in?
0: I'm not sure.
3: What do you mean you're not sure? You had to come through the lobby. Wasn't the clerk there?
0: That's what I mean. Sure, he was there. He was at the desk, but maybe he was busy and he didn't see me.
3: Go on.
0: I came in. God, it was dead. I didn't kill him. I no sooner got in when this fellow from the next door comes running in. I must have woken him up when I came into the room.
4: I didn't hear you go out, and I didn't hear you come in. That crash woke me up out of a sound sleep, the first I've had since you guys come here. I came in and saw you holding the razor, and there was blood on your fingers.
0: You gotta believe me. The razor was on the floor. I picked it up, and I got the blood from it. I had no reason to kill him.
3: All right, let's go back to this walk in the park. Can you prove you were there?
0: Well, I don't know. Some people saw me.
3: What?
0: Sure.
3: What? You were with someone?
0: No, I was alone.
3: That's not what you started to say a minute ago before you changed your mind. Who were you with?
0: Nobody.
3: Oh, look, Spong. You're in a jam. Right now, you're the most likely suspect for the murder of Cotter if you can prove you were in the park at the time you're in the clear. Were you with a girl? Come on, speak up. We're broad-minded. It's no crime to take a girl into the park, but it is to cut a throat.
0: I didn't kill him!
3: I could believe that if you weren't stalling about who was with you in the park. Still not talking. Okay. We'll just book you for the murder of Carter, then maybe whoever you were with will come forward.
5: Look, suppose I was with someone who didn't want to come forward.
3: Uh-huh. Were you with a married woman who would get in a jam with her husband?
5: I didn't say that.
3: Well, all I can say is you should be more careful who you take for a walk in the park. Come on. I'm booking you for the murder of Carter.
5: You're making a mistake.
3: I'll apologize later. The press will want to see you, so if you'd like to put on a necktie, that's all right with me.
5: The police were very interested in Carter's book. They took every scrap of paper they could find. They asked me a lot of questions about it. I didn't mind talking about Carter and his crazy ideas. I wanted them to know why I was running away from them. They kept questioning me until 3 a.m. Then they let me sleep. They woke me up again.
3: Spong, I apologize.
5: What for?
3: You didn't kill Carter.
5: That's what I've been trying to tell you.
3: Mm-hmm. We doped it out from that book. He was his own case study, 100. He killed that girl at Springdale. And he cut his own throat.
5: He was crazy.
3: Uh-huh. What we're interested in now is case 99.
5: What?
3: Come on. We're going for a walk.
5: Walk? Walk where?
3: In the park.
5: No, I won't go.
3: We want you to retrace every step you took last night.
5: Please don't make me go.
3: All right. All right, Spong. You've told me what I wanted to know. You see, we found Amy. This is your necktie, isn't it?
5: Yeah.
3: Why did you kill her?
5: I don't know. I don't know. I liked her. I was sorry for her. I didn't plan to kill her. Something I just did.
3: Mm-hmm. Just like Carter wrote it. Case 99 will not be able to give any explanation for his action.
6: Suspense. 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
7: So long.
8: Have a nice trip. Don't forget your phone.
6: Planning your vacation or a weekend trip? Well, long distance can be a big help. You decide where you want to go, then just pick up your phone and call ahead for reservations. Make sure of a good place to stay. 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Well, have a good trip, and don't forget to phone.

0: 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Music supervision by Ethel Huber. Heard in tonight's story were Elizabeth Lawrence, William Redfield, and Reynold Osborne. Sound patterns by Walter Otto. This is Stuart Metz speaking. 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
1: 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The episode of Suspense you just heard was first broadcast Sunday, July 22nd, 1962, 64 years ago today. Its title? Next Murder. This episode of Suspense originally aired Monday, July 22nd, 1940, 86 years ago today, titled The Lodge.

This is Hollywood and CBS presenting Forecast Number 4. Herbert Marshall, directed by Alfred Hitchcock, in the first program of a proposed new series entitled Suspense.

Tonight's forecast program, ladies and gentlemen, represents the ideal form of collaboration. Mr. Alfred Hitchcock, brilliant English director of such outstanding motion pictures as The 39 Steps, Rebecca, and Foreign Correspondent, was eager to create a very special type of radio drama, the suspense story. As narrator and star for his production, he thought at once of the distinguished actor with whom he had been associated in countless British film successes, Herbert Marshall. Mr. Marshall suggested that they dramatize a certain favorite story of his. And that story happened to be the very one Mr. Hitchcock had in mind. Mrs. Bella Cloud's classic in Chills, The Lodger.

0: The Lodger is a work of fiction which springs from recorded fact. A story which begins in the year 1888 in London. A London terrorized by the fifth in a succession of recent murders. It was believed that these deeds were the work of one person, a tall, gaunt figure in a black Inverness cape, carrying a small, narrow bag. That meager description provided by a highly unnerved witness was the sum total of all that was known of the murderer. It was enough, however, to keep alive and alert the interest of all London, of all those in fine quarters, and all those in small, grimy houses, as, for example, Ellen Bunting. Ellen was no different from all the other middle-aged housewives dwelling in the great city's squalid Whitechapel district. She knew all the known facts of the case. As Herbert Marshall will tell you, Ellen knew it was quite proper to refer to this wielder of the knife as the Avenger.
1: Of course, Ellen Bunting was far more concerned with her personal problems than with thoughts of the Avenger. Yet the case of that strange, elusive killer quite often forced all other matters from her mind. There was that mad, meaningless scheme he seemed to follow. All his victims, for example, had been women. All had been young, attractive, and, oddly enough, blonde. But Ellen could no more understand the motive for his brutal slashings than could the police. This night, she and her husband, Robert Bunting, sat before their fireplace reading the newspaper account of the latest murder. The Avenger had struck again. As Ellen expressed it, he might be anybody. He might be the fellow you pass on the street.
2: Look, it says here that this girl he got last night was like all the others.
1: Hmm.
2: Pretty, blonde, and, let's see, described by her friends as a very light-hearted girl. What a pity.
3: You don't stop to think who fits that to a T? In fact, fits all those girls?
2: Why,
3: my own Daisy.
2: Oh, that's a horrible thought. Well, maybe it's a good thing she's with her aunt, then, instead of here.
1: Mm.
2: London ain't a safe place for any girl right now.
3: Just the same, I can't help thinking how fine it'll be to have her back again.
2: Now, Bunting, you know that Daisy seems just as much my own daughter as she is yours.
1: Mm.
2: But I'm telling you, there's no sense even thinking about having her back right now. We just can't afford it.
3: Oh, I know that, and then... Only, maybe we could manage it some way.
2: How? Haven't I scrimped myself half crazy trying to keep us going? But you don't care about that, do you? No, your Daisy's more important to you than I am.
3: No, Ellen, that don't sound like
2: you.
3: Oh,
2: I can't help if it don't. What are we going to do? Tell me that.
3: We'll get along there. Something will turn up.
2: We haven't had a lodger for months. Nobody even comes to look at the room anymore.
3: Yes, but things will work out, Ellen.
2: They ain't never going to work out. Soon we won't even have a roof over our heads and...
3: What?
2: Oh, I'm sorry, Robbie. I didn't mean to take on
3: I know, dear, I know. It's all right.
2: I didn't think it. It's just that I've been so worried.
3: Well, don't you go worrying another second, old girl. Why, first thing you know, you won't be pretty anymore. You'll have your face all wrinkled.
2: Now,
3: I'll
2: see
3: now, come
2: Bunting.
3: On now, let's see your smile. Come on, just have one smile for me.
2: Leave
3: just
2: me
3: one
2: alone.
3: Smile
2: I won't.
3: Like you used to, eh? Well, who do you suppose that could be?
2: The late visitors, Bunting, do you think it could be somebody looking for rooms?
3: Well, it might be. Want me to go to the door?
2: No, I'll go.
3: Oh.
2: You just stay here.
3: Yes, all right. Now, be sure you get a good look at the wigs before you let them in, dear.
2: Oh, I'm coming. Oh, I do hope it's... Yes, sir?
4: Is it not true that you let lodgings?
2: Yes, sir. Won't you come in, sir?
4: Thank you.
2: Could I take your cape, sir?
4: There's no need. No, I'm looking for a quiet room. It must be quiet.
2: Oh, we have that, sir. Above all, our house is quiet. Your bag, sir, may I take it?
4: No, I'll hold it. You'll be so good as to show me the room, please.
2: Oh, yes, sir. It's right up these stairs, sir. This way.
4: Thank you.
2: You see, sir, there's just my husband and me here, and we're ever so quiet, and I'm sure you'll find this room to your liking, sir. Here we are. Now I'll just light the gas. There.
4: Mm-hmm. Very good.
2: It is pleasant, isn't it, sir? And there's not many rooms with such pretty pictures, are there now? We've had them in the family for years, sir, and...
4: Pictures interest me very little. You see, what really impresses me about the room is the very simplicity of it. The the bareness.
2: Yes, sir. It's not at all crowded, is it?
4: It will be quite suitable, Mrs.
2: Bunting's.
4: Mrs. Bunting. You see, I do a great deal of studying in my book here. The Holy Bible.
2: Yes, sir. Please, let me help with your luggage.
4: No, don't touch it.
2: Oh, but I only wish to...
4: Oh, you only wish to help, of course. You must forgive me, Mrs. Bunting. It's just that I'm so very weary.
2: Of course, sir.
4: He bringeth them to their desired haven. Beautiful words, Mrs. Bunting.
2: Indeed they are, sir.
4: And now at last I have found my haven of rest.
2: Yes, sir. Then you'll be taking the room.
4: Let us see now. What are you going to charge me? With attendance, mind. I shall be staying in most of the time and I shall be wanting meals.
2: Oh, we can see to that, sir.
4: Then does 30 shillings a week suit you?
2: Yes, sir. Yes, sir, that will be quite all right.
4: Good, and I shall pay you in advance. My name is Sleuth, Mrs. Bunting.
2: Mr. Sleuth.
4: S-L-E-U-T-H. Think of a hound, Mrs. Bunting, and you'll never forget my name. 30 shillings.
2: Thank you, sir.
4: And I think I should enjoy a little light supper now, Mrs. Bunting. Bread and butter, perhaps. Could you arrange that?
2: Well, certainly, sir. I'll do that now. And if you'd be requiring any beer or spirits...
4: Certainly not.
2: Oh, sir. What did I say?
4: I thought you understood me, Mrs. Bunting, and I had hoped that you and your husband were abstainers.
2: But we are, sir. We don't keep nothing about. I would have had to go out and...
4: Of course. Oh, I'm sorry, Mrs. Bunting. I fear I spoke sharply. I don't wish you to think me rude. After all, you've been so kind, considerate.
2: I hope I know a gentleman when I see one.
4: Thank you very much.
2: Now I'll just hurry with your supper.
3: Ellen, did he take the room?
2: No, don't bother me now. I have to get him some supper.
3: What did you mean?
2: Come to the kitchen where he won't hear us.
3: He took it, Ellen?
2: Yes.
3: He took the room?
2: Yes, we're all right now. Look, 30 shillings. A week in advance.
3: Oh, it's wonderful. Wonderful. And Ellen, do you see what this means?
2: Yes, you can have Daisy now.
3: Yes.
2: Here, Bunting, warm that teapot and put some tea leaves in.
3: Righto. Yeah, do you know something, old girl? We're not going to worry too much about Daisy being in danger of that Avenger fella.
2: Whatever do you mean, Robbie?
3: Well, she's not a girl who takes a drink, you know.
2: What's that to do with it, please?
3: Oh, something I read in the paper while he was upstairs with the gentleman. They just found out that every one of the Avenger's victims had been drinking. They figured he must be some kind of a rabid abstainer.
2: What a peculiar chap. Now hurry, Bunting, please.
3: Yeah.
1: Two thoughts only governed Ellen's mind. The lodger's light supper and her own good fortune at having such a lodger. Mr. Sleuth was an eccentric sort, but then he was such a gentleman, so quiet, so very religiously inclined. She started up a staircase to Mr. Sleuth's room, her husband at her side.
3: Wimbledon will be safe, though, once Grace is back in London, eh? We'll see she stays closer than the earth.
5: Hmm?
3: Well, I'll be downstairs. Hurry up with his supper, old girl.
4: She has cast down many wounded from her. Yea, many strong men have been slain by her. Come in. And to know the wickedness of folly.
2: Why, mistress...
4: Yes? What is it?
2: Those pictures. Those pretty girls. You've turned all their faces to the wall.
1: And that maneuver, that strange action, was the beginning of Ellen's concern. Soon there came to her a recollection of the black Inverness cape, a small, narrow bag, the urgent matter of alcoholic drink. And these details began to shape themselves into a pattern which grew more disturbing with each passing hour. The day following, the lodger did not leave the upstairs room once, nor did he leave the next day. And the oddness of this took its place in the pattern. Then, too, the approaching arrival of Daisy, her stepdaughter, added to her concern. On the second night, her sleep was restless with vague, horrifying images. And so when she heard the first stealthy footsteps outside her bedroom, she was instantly awake.
2: Oh.
1: Tensely, she followed those steps downstairs, down the hallway. She heard the front door open and then click shut. Utter stillness fell upon the house. And outside, the streets were so silent she could hear distinctly the clock from a church tower a mile away. Told the hour. In her troubled frenzy, she pictured a lone figure plodding through the deep fog, moving quietly, stealthily, stalking, searching, finding. When, soon after she heard the lodger return, she sought to quiet the horrible dread which had possessed her. She assured herself that Daisy's arrival that day was no cause for alarm. Now she reasoned, how could there be anything really evil about so religious a gentleman as Mr. Sleuth? But for her, there was no more sleep, merely a tormented state of half-consciousness, a state which suddenly dropped from her shortly after daybreak. Horrible murder. That was the piercing scream of a newsboy far down the street.
5: The Avenger strikes during night!
1: Erin Bunting heard the boy cry out the Avenger's latest stroke made during the night.
2: No.

0: Earth's first glimpse that morning of the gray-faced lodger brought the sleepless night's warm terror full to the surface. But on the next instant, she saw the pitiable, helpless weariness in his eyes, and curiously the terror began to pass. She found that she was hoping desperately that her fears were unfounded. Earlier, she had determined to tell Bunting of the awful convictions in her mind. Now, however, she felt she must be certain. Certain before she spoke to a soul. She knew there was one thing she must examine. That was the lodger's single piece of luggage. She'd thought of it often. What could it hold? Not much in the way of clothing, surely. It was too small, too narrow. It was more like a case. A case for a knife. It was along toward noon that Ellen found her opportunity to search the lodger's room. Soon after Bunting left to meet Daisy, Mr. Sleuth himself walked from the house. Ellen watched the tall, thin figure in the black Inverness cape disappear down the street, and then she rushed upstairs, into the room. Quickly, she moved to the closet. It was no different from what it had always been, utterly empty. She found nothing under the bed. She went then to the chest of drawers against the wall. She opened the top drawer and found inside nothing but a frayed shirt, two handkerchiefs. The next drawer, underclothes, socks. The next, empty. There remained then only one possible place for the small, narrow bag, the bottom drawer, and it was locked. Tugging at the drawer, she heard suddenly the opening of the front door downstairs. Panic-stricken, she rushed out of the room and down the hall to the head of the stairs.
1: Upstairs, Ellen. Ellen, Daisy's here.
2: Oh, Mother Ellen, it's so good to see you. And whatever's the matter?
1: Yes, you've gone quite white.
3: Oh, well, I'm all right. I wasn't expecting you so soon.
2: Oh, you don't know how fine it is to be back, Mother Ellen. Oh, the country's all right in its way, but there's nothing like London now, is there?
3: No, there isn't.
4: But as long as that adventure's about, I can see we're going to have to do something about these blonde locks, eh, Ellen?
2: Oh, don't worry about that. I'll dye them, maybe. Or just pin them under my hat.
3: Well, Daisy, I might as well get you settled.
2: Oh, now, Father, isn't that just like her? She's straight to the point. And no fuss.
4: Well, I'll bet a sixpence she'll have a dust cloth in your head before you've got your coat off.
3: Mr. Sleuth.
0: Mrs. Bunting, I see my door is open.
4: Oh, we were just leaving, so we...
0: Does this mean that all of you have been in my room?
3: Oh, not at all, sir.
0: What must I do? Keep it locked?
3: But you see, sir, I was just tidying up a bit, and Mr. Bunting, he brought his daughter up, sir. She just arrived. Mrs. Daisy, sir.
2: Pleased to meet you, sir.
4: She's been away for quite a long while, you see, Mr. Sleuth, and that's why we're a bit excited, you might say.
2: Yes, you must have been surprised when you came in, hearing us laughing and carrying on that way.
0: Yes, I must say I was. However, Miss Daisy, there are all types of joy, are there not?
2: Yes, I'm sure there are.
0: The despicable evil joy of the abandoned and divine happiness of the blessed. A vast difference, that. You do understand me, don't you?
2: Yes, sir. Yes, Mr. Sleuth?
0: I devoutly hope so, Miss Daisy. Nowadays, there are so very few young women like yourself who do. In fact, I all but despaired ever of finding one.
3: If you'll excuse us now, sir, we'll be getting Daisy's things put away.
0: Of course, Mrs. Bunting, and I must be getting to my room. Believe me, Miss Daisy, it's been a revelation to meet you.
2: Oh, thanks, sir.
0: I'm sure we shall have much to discuss.
2: He's a queer one, all right. Such a gentleman, isn't he?
0: At that moment, Ellen had been determined to pour out her terrible knowledge, and then the moment passed by. She told herself that perhaps the past few days had been nothing more than a grim illusion, a tormenting play of imagination. She would wait then until she had attended the coroner's inquest into the last avenge of murder. There, perhaps, she could hear evidence to disprove all her fears, to assure her there was no earthly harm in Daisy being so near the lodger. This was her gravest concern now, for on the next day, Mr. Sleuth made it a point to see the girl more than once. And fearfully, Ellen saw that Daisy welcomed his visits. As Ellen was preparing to step out to the inquest, she heard once more the voices of her stepdaughter and the lodger coming to her through the kitchen door. She hesitated before entering. Tense. Strangely apprehensive.
2: I do believe, Mrs. Sleuth, I've never known a gentleman with such funny ideas. Oh, Mother Ellen, you should hear what Mr. Sleuth is just saying.
3: Perhaps, Daisy, you would excuse yourself.
2: He thinks people, and especially girls, should spend all their time praying.
0: I sought to explain, Mrs. Bunting, that all women are placed on this earth filled with evil. They therefore must struggle constantly to find the paths of righteousness.
2: Why, Mr. Sleuth, you mean a girl's not to enjoy life at all? Not to have fun?
0: Frivolity, my child, is the devil's breeding ground. And all his implements are there. Temptation, pleasure, wine.
2: Oh, that's crazy. Well, there's nothing I like better than a glass of wine. And I'm not...
0: You drink.
3: She didn't know what she was saying, Mr. Sleuth. Just a child, and Daisy, you'd better go now.
2: I didn't say nothing wrong. What's the harm in a glass of wine?
0: She lieth in wait as for a prey, and increaseth the transgressors among men.
2: Oh, I don't know what you mean. I never heard such nonsense.
0: You call Holy Scripture nonsense? So what I prayed against is true. You are beyond salvation.
2: That's not so. I'm a good girl, I am, and I won't have you saying
3: that. Daisy. Daisy, go into the front room.
0: It's quite all right, Mrs. Bunty. I must be going upstairs anyway. I'm used to being misunderstood, you know. People never realize that my efforts are simply for the greater good of humanity.
3: Of course.
0: And that the power on high will direct my hand toward the expulsion of all evil.
3: Daisy. Daisy, listen to me.
2: Yes?
3: I've got to tell you about...
2: About what, Mother Ellen?
3: Nothing. I've got to go out for a while now. I'll be back.
0: The moment to reveal the secret horror had come again and passed. Erin's sudden recollection of Mr. Sleuth as he stood in the doorway had overwhelmed her. She must give him this last chance, this last frantic search for disproving evidence, this trip to the inquest. If that chance should fail, she would tell Bunty or the police. So with the knowledge that Bunting was left in the house to look after Daisy, she boarded the underground train bound for the coroner's court. But as the train pulled away from the station, a new torture came to her, began to mount in her mind. It was the sudden realization that provided Sleuth was the murderer, she was equally responsible for his crimes. She had been giving him protection.
5: Protection.
0: If anything should happen to Daisy, she would be equally... guilty.
5: Guilty.
0: Fully as guilty as the Avenger.
5: How bad?

0: Ellen, seated at the rear of the small but crowded inquest room, listened to each of the witnesses as they were called. And from one of them, she found the first hope she had known for many days. This witness lived next to the alley in which the Avenger had committed his crime that night. She had seen him from her window, and the man she described in no way resembled Ellen's lodger. But in another moment, Ellen's hope was swept away. It was pointed out that the fog had been so heavy that night that the witness could not possibly have seen the murderer from her window. She left the stand, replaced by a Mr. Kennard. This elderly gentleman was certain that he had not only seen, but talked with the Avenger. It was in Regent's Park he testified, only a few moments before...
1: A few moments before the murder, Mr. Coroner, when I saw him. He was quite a tall man, very gaunt-looking, and carrying a handbag.
2: A handbag, you say?
1: Yes, a small, narrow one. Just such a bag, I might add, as might contain a knife.
0: As Ellen heard these words, the tension which had been mounting up within her became almost unbearable. Rigid with horror, she gripped the arms of her chair. She heard the coroner...
3: I shall have to ask for more order in the court. And now, Mr. Kennard, I understand you heard this man speak.
1: Oh, yes. He had a rather high, hesitating voice. An educated man, I would judge, but quite mad.
3: What do you mean by that?
1: Well, as he emerged from the fog, he was talking aloud to himself. Believe me, sir, he was reciting scriptures from the Bible.
0: Scriptures from the Bible. Horrified, Ellen rose from her seat, only half hearing the confusion about her.
3: Are you asking us to believe? I would say, Mr. Kennett, that the man we're looking for would be least of all a religious man.
1: And that's where you're in error, Mr. Coroner. The religious note is the very key to the case.
3: Very interesting. That'll be all, Mr. Kennett.
1: Just a moment, sir. Don't you understand? The man you're after must be a religious maniac. That's the only explanation possible.
3: You will please stand down.
0: The court was dismissing the very truth. Ellen knew that now. She would no longer keep silent. Her hand shot forth and she screamed.
4: I want to say...
0: Ellen Bunting, on the verge of speaking, had fainted. And then, when she was revived a few moments later, she said nothing. Her brain was in too great a turmoil. Her nerves too shocked. Like one in a dream, she allowed herself to be led from the courtroom. The voices of spectators were only vague sounds to her.
5: I thought she was going to say something.
6: Yes, it was hysterics.
7: Eh? Yeah, that bit about the knife.
8: The knife.
0: As Ellen Bunting proceeded home, with the remarks from the spectators remained in her mind, she heard them over and over.
7: Yeah, that bit about the knife. The knife.
1: And just such a bag as might contain a knife.
9: We'll see. She stays closer than the house, eh? No harm in being safe.
0: Direct my hand toward the expulsion of all evil. Expulsion of all evil.
10: What's the harm in a glass of wine? I didn't say nothing wrong.
0: As Ellen neared her neighborhood, her dread increased. With each moving footstep, the grip of terror grew tighter about her. She moved faster. If only she were in time. She was two streets away from the house. Then one. Then she saw Bunting. Sharply, like the thrust of a knife, she realized what this meant. Daisy was left alone with the lodger.
4: Bunting! Bunting!
11: Yes, Ellen? What is it?
4: Oh, Bunting, tell me, Bunting. Where's Daisy? Where is she? I say, where?
11: Why, home.
4: Oh, listen to me. Try to understand. Sleuth is the Avenger.
11: What are you saying?
4: Our lodger. He's the Avenger, Bunting. Oh, but there's no time for that. Daisy's in danger. Hurry!
11: Yes. Daisy!

0: Ask the idea. Hitch up a few more lines to do.
1: As Mr. Marshall, the narrator, you have. Not as Mr. Sleuth, the lodger.
0: Hitch, you can't stop the playwright here. It isn't fair, you know.
1: Why isn't it, Bart? What more is there to say?
2: But Mr. Hitchcock, won't people want to know what Bunting and me found in the room?
1: All right, Ellen. What precisely did you find?
2: Well, nothing, sir.
1: There. You see? Nothing. No lodger, no Bible. And that locked dresser drawer. What about that?
2: We unlocked it, sir.
1: And what was in it?
2: Nothing, sir.
3: You are certain, Mrs. Bunting?
2: Well, you gave me quite a turn, Mr. Mr. Marshall. Yes, sir, I'm sure, sir. There was nothing.
4: Well, begging your pardon, Mr. Hitchcock, but don't you think we'd better just mention about Daisy?
1: I don't know, Bunting. What do you think we ought to say?
4: Oh, just that the reason she wasn't in the house when Ellen and me got there was, well, she'd gone out for a walk, that's all.
1: Did she enjoy it?
4: Oh, very much, sir. Made it to King's Cross and back in just under an hour, sir.
1: Splendid time, Bunting. Well, there you are, Bob. There's the story.
5: Now, wait a minute, Mr. Hitchcock. You can't do that. That's not the story.
0: Of course it's not. Now, look here, Hitch. Here's the fellow who composed and conducted all our music, Wilbur Hatch. He wants to know about this, too. Everybody does.
1: All right, Bob. What is it they want to know?
0: What became of Mr. Sleuth?
1: Oh, him. Why, he left that afternoon. They never saw him again. And now I think we ought to say something about the Columbia Forecast Show.
2: Mr. Hitchcock, sir, will you please...
5: Stop him, Mr. Marshall.
0: Hitch, listen to me.
1: Yes? What is it?
0: They want to know when the Avenger finally was caught.
1: Oh. Well, let me ask you something, Buck. Are you acquainted with Loretta Young?
0: Yes, what's that got to do with it?
1: Well, in next week's Columbia preview series, Miss Young will take the starring role in the drama of an American Red Cross nurse. That's good news, isn't it?
0: Oh, that's great. But now listen, Hitch, you've just got to tell that audience exactly when and how Mr. Sleuth was caught.
1: Caught? Why on earth should he be caught?
0: Why? He was the Avenger, wasn't he?
1: Was he?

Your guess, gentle listener, is as good as ours. Even Mrs. Bella Glanz, who wrote the novel, isn't entirely sure. For his masterful direction, our thanks to Alfred Hitchcock, whose latest pictures are David O. Selznick's Rebecca and Walter Wanger's Foreign Correspondent. For his superb characterization of Mr. Sleuth, our thanks to Herbert Marshall. And our thanks to the outstanding British character actor who tonight portrayed the role of Bunting, Edmund Gwenn. If you liked tonight's program and want to hear more in the same highly original Hitchcock vein, radio versions of The Lady Vanishes and The 39 Steps, for example, write to CBS and tell us so. Your interest will help bring suspense to the air as a weekly feature. Forecast next week presents from Hollywood, Loretta Young in Angel, first of a proposed series based on the adventures and the romance of a typical Red Cross nurse. From New York, a new sort of comedy show, Ed Gardner as Archie in Duffy's Tavern, with Gertrude Neeson, Colonel Stoopnagel, Larry Adler, and John Kirby's orchestra. Don't miss Forecast at this hour next week. Thomas Friedman speaking. 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

0: I am the Whistler, and I know many things, for I walk by night. I know many strange tales hidden in the hearts of men and women who have stepped into the shadows. Yes, I know the nameless terrors of which they dare not speak.
1: And now for the Signal Oil Company, the Whistler's strange story, Autumn Song.
0: Sidney Sheldon stared dully at the happy groups on the platform outside his compartment window. In a few minutes, many of them would be boarding the cross-country streamliner, just as he had. For most of them, it was destination New York for business or pleasure. For Sidney, it was destination New York, perhaps for oblivion. No one was there to see him off, wish him well, and tell him to hurry back to Los Angeles. Carlson at Mammoth Studios had handed him a one-way ticket to New York and told him never to come back to Hollywood. As the streamliner eased effortlessly underway, Sidney managed a sardonic smile. He was on his way out in the grand manner of Hollywood.
2: Well, Sheila, what are you...
3: You didn't really think I'd let you get away from me, did you, Sid?
2: Well, I've got to go east. Just a quick trip. A business, you know.
3: Really?
2: Yes, you see, I've got a...
3: Thanks, I will sit down. I've got a feeling the story's going to be good.
2: Now, listen to me, Sheila.
3: Why, Sid? I've listened to you for a long time. I don't like where it's got me. That career you promised me. What a publicity agent you turned out to be.
2: Great. I'm glad you feel that way. Because I'm sick and tired of trying to palm off a no-talent doll like you as an actress.
3: Look who's talking no talent. You've been tossed out of Hollywood. He has a one-way ticket to New York. Take it and never come back. Unquote Carlson. Every studio in town has your number, and it's zero.
2: And you know why? Because you fouled up every publicity stunt I've handled the past year. Whether it had anything to do with you or not, you always did a walk-on at the wrong time. And now if you're smart, you'll pull a walk-off this time. Right off of this train at the first stop.
3: I'm not getting off, Sidney. I'm going to ride all the way, Chicago, New York. And even then, I'm still not getting off.
2: What are you talking about?
3: I'm talking about us. Neither of us can go back, Sid. You to the studios, or me to the husband I left for you.
2: I didn't tell you to leave him.
3: Not in so many words. Skip it. That part's my worry.
2: It's all your worry. Now go on, beat it, Sheila. I've got my own troubles.
3: I know. I'm one of them. Your biggest, I expect.
2: I told you to beat it, to run along.
3: All right, Sidney. That's the way you want it. If you feel differently later on, I'm in car 179.
2: I can't hear you.
3: And like I said, I'm not getting off. Nighty night, Sidney.

0: You watch her go, feel the cold rage mount within you. You try to tell yourself that Sheila's the real cause of all your troubles. But deep down, you know that's not true. Sheila's a problem, yes. You wish you'd never met her, made all those promises about her career. Now she's like a millstone around your neck. You'd like to strangle her, wouldn't you, Sidney? But after a while, you decide to try to forget about her, put her out of your mind. You go to the diner, order your dinner, and lean back slightly. React as you recognize the voice of the man sitting back to back with you. An important film executive, Sidney, E.J. Payton, imparting some very interesting information to his dinner partner.
1: Yes, I suppose this craze for older stars started when Pienza made such a smash in South Pacific.
2: Pienza did a lot for the so-called older star, all right. Mm-hmm. This chap Norman Hale you're going to sign in New York, I remember him. I remember I was a boy the first time I saw him.
1: Oh, yes. The name of Norman Hale was a box office word.
3: I'd prefer you didn't mention it around on the train. I mean that my studio is after him.
2: Of course.
3: Hale doesn't know it himself, but he's just right for us. This picture, Autumn Song, that we're going to make, you see?
2: Oh, yes. It's about a star from the old silent era, isn't it?
1: Right. Say, this steak is good.
0: You almost can't wait to finish your dinner, can you, Sidney? But you realize that you might as well. Yes, because the streamliner won't stop anywhere that'll fit your plans before Albuquerque. Meanwhile, you've other things to attend to.
4: Oh, Porter, Porter, can you help me a moment?
5: Yes, sir. You looking for somebody?
4: Oh, yes, Porter. This is car 179.
5: Yes, sir.
4: A friend of mine, Miss Sheila Martin.
5: Oh, Miss Martin, that's room at B, sir.
4: Oh, well, thank you, Porter.
5: Well, but I think the lady is in the club car.
4: Well, it's all right. I'll find her later. Well,
5: I'll go see her.
4: No. Never mind.
0: You start out of the car, turn in time to see the porter disappear into another room to make up the beds. You move swiftly down the aisle to Sheila's roomette. Inside, you find what you want in a matter of seconds, in her overnight bag wrapped in a nightgown. The roll of bills, which you were certain she wouldn't carry in her purse. You take most of the bills out, wrap the few remaining ones around a roll of cleansing tissue you find in her bag so she won't discover the loss immediately. Then you hurry back to your own car.
4: Yes, sir? I'd like accommodations to New York. First plane out, please.
6: I have space on flight 23. Leaves here in 2 hours.
4: Well, that'll get me in New York ahead of the streamliner.
6: Oh, yes, sir. You'll be there in 12 hours.
4: 12 hours? Oh, good, good. I'll take that space. One way to New York.

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0: 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Yet there has been no increase in price for this superior quality heavy-duty type oil at Signal service stations. So why not join the ever-increasing number of motorists who are keeping car expenses down and performance up by changing to new Signal Premium, the amazing new Signal motor oil that reduces engine wear due to lubrication 50%.

0: It's a windfall, isn't it, Sydney? The chance knowledge you picked up on the train. Yes, as you step from your plane in New York, you're many hours ahead of the train you left at Albuquerque, carrying E.J. Payton, the motion picture producer, who is on his way to search the city for Norman Hale, the one-time silent picture star. With luck, you can find Norman Hale first. That's why you no sooner check into a hotel than you begin the weary rounds of second-rate theatrical agencies. At one, you finally get a lead, make your way out to an astonishingly good address. You wonder as you press the buzzer if perhaps they weren't all wrong about Norman Hale, that he might have saved some of his early fabulous earnings. As you stand there waiting, you pray that he didn't, hope that he's in a bad financial position.
1: Yes?
2: I'm looking for Mr. Hale. Norman Hale, the actor.
1: Have you an appointment?
2: Well, no. You see, I...
1: The nature of your business, please.
2: Well, frankly, I represent some motion picture interests who would like to contact Mr. Hale.
1: Motion picture interests? My dear fellow, I don't believe Mr. Hale would be interested. You see, he wouldn't want to leave New York. The excitement, the glamour of the city, the close proximity to the theaters.
2: Mr. Hale.
1: What?
2: I might have known. And posing as the butler. You were always pulling something like that. Please, Mr. Hale, may I come in? The name is Shelton. Sidney Shelton.
1: Why, all right, Mr. Shelton. Enter.
2: Thank you, sir. Well, this is a beautiful place you have here.
1: Thank you. Won't you sit down?
2: Thank you, sir.
1: Have you a contract, Mr. Shelton? Are you actually prepared to make a business proposition?
2: Well, no, sir, not exactly. You see, I have an idea, a possibility for both of us.
1: Ha! Possibility. For making a picture with a has-been, an old man, a profile from the past.
2: Exactly, sir. And if you weren't so well off here, you might consider that there are still fans everywhere who remember you and love
1: Careful.
2: You.
1: Young man, I am not well off. This aristocratic establishment, it isn't even mine. How do you like that?
2: But I don't understand.
1: Alas, Norman Hale must now be grateful to be a caretaker of another man's house.
2: A caretaker? You?
1: Yes, the owner's in Europe. I'm a fortunate man. I could be huddling in a tenement somewhere.
2: Well, you'll never have to worry about that again, Mr. Hale, if you just listen to me. I've found a great part for you. I read a book, Mr. Hale, Autumn Song,
1: That was a play, wasn't it?
2: Well, that's what I meant to say, a play. I'm sorry. See, I'm excited now. Oh, Mr. Hale, you should play that part.
1: Oh, yes. Oliver. Oliver Wentworth.
2: Oliver Wentworth. Oh, Norman, you are Oliver Wentworth. And I can get you that part. I know it. Will you believe in me? Will you give me the chance to make you believe in yourself?
1: You're a persuasive man, Shelton,
2: Here, I brought a contract. I'll just sign there, Mr. Hale, making me your personal manager.
0: An hour later, you're on your way back to your hotel, Sydney. Only a brief stop at the theatrical agency which gave you the lead to Norman Hale. $5 in the hand of the man you talked to assures the fact that motion picture producer E.J. Payton will now be directed to you instead of to Norman Hale himself. It's late afternoon of the following day, and you're sitting in your apartment when you receive a phone call. It's the call you've been expecting, isn't it, Sydney? Yes, from E.J. Payton, the Hollywood film executive.
2: Yes, sir, that's right. I'm representing Norman Hale. Well,
3: then we can talk. I have a little something in mind for him.
2: Well, I don't know. Norman's sold on the idea of doing a play.
3: Well, for his own sake, then, talk him out of it. Now, let's speak frankly, Mr. Shelton. Your Norman Hale is passé, a ghost of the silence. People just aren't interested in him anymore.
2: You are, Mr. Payton?
3: Yes, in a way. Look, Mr. Shelton, I don't like to discuss business over the telephone. When can we get together?
2: Well, let me see. What do you say about lunch tomorrow? Victor's on 45th?
3: Good. And have Norman Hale there, too.
2: Well, I'll see if I can arrange it. I can't promise, though.
0: You're pleased, aren't you, Sydney? And your only concern now is how to get the biggest price you can for Norman Hale's services. It won't be easy, will it, when you're dealing with a man like Payton? And you wish you had something more to sell than just Norman Hale himself. You decide a publicity stunt would do it, Sydney. Something big. and Peyton's studio would be eager to cash in on it. You spend the rest of the day thinking about this. Finally, that evening, the answer comes to you, most unexpectedly.
4: Hello, Sid.
2: Sheila. Oh, well, Sheila, look, I'm sorry about...
4: The money you stole on the train? No, you're not. I knew it was you right away. But I'll get it back. And more.
2: Of course you will, baby, of course. I was going to get in touch with
4: sure.
2: you, but I've been busy all day. A new client...
4: I know. I traced you down through the theatrical agency.
2: Oh, really? Well,
4: will there be anything in this new deal for little Sheila? You know there better be.
2: Oh, naturally. Oh, I haven't forgotten you, Sheila. And it's going to be big, baby. Yes, sir, a nice, big, fat publicity stunt for Norman Hale. He's my new client. And I'm working out something for you, too, Sheila.
4: Like what? An overdose of sleeping pills? Get engaged to Norman Hale? Maybe both?
2: Wait a minute. You think that's funny?
4: What is it this time, Sidney?
2: Oh, baby. Oh, baby. You and Norman Hale.
4: That's what I was afraid of. But give me the details anyway.
1: Can't we eat, Sidney? I'm famished.
2: Well, let's wait for Peyton, huh, Norman?
1: Oh, he's late. It's a quarter after one now.
2: I know, Norman, I know.
1: Are you sure you said Victor's restaurant?
2: Yes, of course I said Victor's, and Peyton will be
1: you,
2: here.
1: You don't suppose he's changed his mind?
2: Oh, relax, Norman, will you please?
1: Very well. I'll have another martini.
2: You've had four already.
4: Norman! Norman,
1: hey! I beg your pardon, miss.
4: Norman, I'd recognize you anywhere.
1: Have we met, my dear?
4: Met? Oh, no. No, but I've dreamed of meeting you ever since I was a little girl. Oh, how I've dreamed of this moment.
1: Really? Well.
4: From that very first time I saw you.
1: What picture was that, my dear?
4: I worshipped you then. I still do. Norman. Oh, Norman.
2: Miss, please, just a moment.
1: Stay out of this, old man. I'll handle it.
4: Oh, to think I finally found
2: miss,
4: you.
2: Miss, please.
4: No,
2: please.
4: Let me go. Let
2: please.
4: Me go. Norman. Don't let them send me away.
2: Waiter.
4: Please, Norman,
2: waiter.
4: Please.
2: Waiter.
4: Let me go.
0: You struggle to keep a straight face, don't you, Sidney, as Sheila clings desperately to Norman, pouring out her adoration for him. And during the confusion of the next few moments, you notice Peyton standing at the door, watching it all. Then finally, when Sheila is led away, sobbing bitterly, Peyton comes over to your table.
5: Well, that was something, wasn't it?
2: Oh, Mr. Peyton, you saw what happened?
5: Yes, I saw.
2: Norman, this is Mr. Peyton. Norman.
1: What? Oh, how do you do, sir? That poor girl, so madly in love with me.
2: Here, sit down here, Mr. Peyton.
1: In love with me all these years. Did you hear her sob, Sidney? Did you?
2: Yes, sure. She's really crazy about you, Norman.
5: Yes, I'd say that was quite a performance. Quite a performance.
2: Performance?
5: For my benefit. Hey, Mr. Shelton?
2: You think this whole thing was staged?
5: Wasn't it?
1: How dare you suggest such a thing? Anyone can plainly see that girl is desperately in love with me. And why not? Why shouldn't she be?
2: Norm, please.
1: A good day, Mr. Peyton. Good day, sir.
2: Norman, wait a minute.
5: Let him go, Mr. Shelton. We have things to talk about.
2: No, he's pretty sore. I'll have to see if I can cool him down.
5: But you...
2: Make it at Norman's place in an hour. 467 Kenton Place.
1: I'm sorry, Sidney. I shouldn't have lost my temper that way.
2: Okay, let's forget it.
1: Tell me something. That affair, it really wasn't staged, was it?
2: Oh, Norman, of course not.
1: I didn't think so. I could see it was real. I saw it in her eyes, Sidney. I'm not easily fooled, you know. She was rather an attractive girl, wasn't she?
2: A real doll.
1: Just couldn't help it, I suppose. Falling in love with me, I mean. Have I ever told you about the Countess Delgano? Have I?
2: No. But save it for some other time, will you please? Peyton's waiting for us in the study.
1: Oh, yes. Very well, my boy.
2: Well, I'm sorry to keep you waiting, Mr. Peyton.
5: That's quite all right. I was just admiring your paintings, Mr. Hale.
1: Oh, nothing much, really. Picked them up here and there during my travels. This one, for example, I turned up in London while I was on a personal appearance tour. The English loved me, you know. Fine people, the English. I remember so
2: shall
1: well...
2: we sit down, gentlemen?
1: I remember so... Oh, get that like a good chap, will you, Sidney?
2: Certainly. Hello?
6: How are they, Sid?
2: Who? Speak up, I can't hear you.
6: Are they there?
2: Yes, yes.
6: Okay, go into your act. I'll see you later.
1: Who is it, Sidney?
2: I think it's that girl again, the one in the restaurant.
1: Oh, really?
2: Hello? Yes? What? Oh, no, wait a minute, wait a minute.
1: What's wrong?
2: She says she's calling from her hotel. Says if you don't see her, she'll jump off the roof.
1: What?
2: Hello? Hello, where are you? Where? What? I can't understand. Stop crying,
1: here,
2: please.
1: Here, give me that phone.
2: She hung up.
1: We must do something.
2: I think she said she was at the Grayville or the Braveville.
1: Grayville, not far from here.
2: Mr. Peyton, call the police. Tell them to get over to the girls' hotel right away. Come on, Norman, come on. We're too late, Norman. There she is up there.
1: Where?
2: On the ledge. The ledge, the fourth floor.
1: Oh, good Lord. What did you say her name is?
2: Sheila.
1: Sheila! Sheila! Don't jump! Don't do it!
2: She can't hear you, Norman.
7: Stand back, please. Everybody stand back. Give room to the police and the ambulance. Clear that sidewalk over there. You hear it? Clear it.
1: What are we going to do? If only I could talk...
2: Wait a minute, Norman. Wait. Did you hear that?
7: Stand back.
2: That policeman talking on the public address system.
1: Yes,
7: hold those people back over there at that corner.
1: Of course, that's it!
2: Come on, come on. Are you ready, Norm?
1: Ready.
2: All right. Here's the microphone, Romeo. Now, there's your Juliet, up there on the ledge. Now, come on. Start talking and make it good.
7: Sheila! Sheila! This is Norman. This is Norman Hale. Listen to me, darling. Listen to me, please.
0: You stand back in the crowd. Look at the faces around you as Norman Hale begins to play the scene in his most dramatic fashion. And the crowd loves it. You're certain of that, aren't you, Sidney? And you know that close by, Peyton is watching, listening. Then finally, the exciting climax as Sheila steps off the ledge and goes back into her hotel room. Peyton is very impressed.
5: When can we talk, Mr. Shelton?
2: In the morning, Mr. Peyton, over coffee and the headlines.
5: All right. I must say you handled the situation magnificently, Mr. Hale.
1: Oh, thank you. I wasn't the least bit worried, you know. I was certain I could talk her out of her madness.
2: Sure. You can't help it, can you, Norman? I mean, because you're so attractive to women.
1: You're so right, old boy.
0: That evening, back in your apartment, you're pleased with the way everything has turned out, aren't you, Sidney? Yes, and you congratulate yourself. You've put it over. Peyton will have to come to your terms now, if he wants to capitalize on the publicity. Sign a long-term contract with Norman Hale. Then shortly before midnight, you have a visitor. Sheila.
2: What do you mean, now what?
8: What's the next move? That stunt this afternoon went over big for little Sheila, but we're not going to leave it at that, are we?
2: Ah, look, sweetheart, look. You got yourself $1 million worth of publicity. I set it up for you free of charge. You take it from there.
8: But I thought you were...
2: I'm going to be very busy from now on, baby. Norman and I will probably be leaving for the coast in a few days.
8: Norman! Sure. The stunt was all for him, wasn't it? He was the star. I was just an extra.
2: You didn't do badly.
8: No, that's right. I didn't. And suddenly, I've just gotten an idea how I can do better.
2: What do you mean?
8: You had me write a suicide note, remember? To make it all look authentic when I was going to jump from the hotel.
2: Yeah, I remember.
8: Well, I've still got that suicide note right here in my purse. I wonder what the reporters will do to your story when I tell them this whole thing was a fake. What?
2: Now, wait a minute, Sheila.
8: I have just enough time to catch the morning papers before they go to press. Bright idea of yours, that suicide note.
2: Yes, wasn't it? Thanks for reminding me, baby.
8: Let me go.
2: Oh, sure. I'll let you go. Only when I do, it'll be out the window.
8: Oh.
2: Because you are going to jump, and your suicide note will prove that you jumped.

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Yes, once you see for yourself how smoothly, quietly, Signal Ethyl floats you over hills, steep hills, in high, I won't need to say anything more about the superpower in this great super fuel. 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

0: It was the only way, wasn't it, Sidney? You had to kill Sheila to prevent her from exposing you and the publicity stunt you staged for the benefit of your client, the former matinee idol Norman Hale. And so you pushed her out the window of your apartment. And now a crowd has gathered in the streets below. And you hurry downstairs. The story you'll tell is very clear in your mind. Then, when the police arrive...
1: You say this girl jumped from your apartment, Mr. Shelton?
2: Yes, yes, that's right, officer. It happened so quickly, I was unable to stop her.
1: Mm-hmm.
2: Oh, the poor girl. She did it because of Norman Hale. You've heard of him, the actor?
1: Yeah. Hey, wait a minute. Is this the same girl who tried to commit suicide this afternoon?
2: Yes, yes, that's right, that's right. She burst into my apartment about 20 minutes ago. Demanded to see Norman, and I tried to stall her, but she showed me a suicide note she'd written, and then she jammed it in her purse. Before I could stop her, she ran to the window and... Oh, well, you know the rest.
1: Wait a minute. Is this a note?
2: Yes. Yes, it is.
1: Well, looks like you're right, mister.
3: Pardon me, officer.
1: Yeah?
3: This guy's story doesn't hold up.
2: What?
1: Hmm?
2: See here, what do you mean?
3: Well, I was standing across the street when this happened. I saw it all. This girl didn't jump. She was pushed. And this guy pushed her.
2: That's ridiculous.
1: Now, hold on, Mr. Shelton.
3: I saw him do it.
1: Yeah, who are you?
3: I'm Jim Fergus, private investigator. And after this girl apparently tried to commit suicide this afternoon, Norman Hale was so worried about her, he hired me to keep an eye on her.
2: Norman Hale hired you?
3: Yeah. Mr. Hale said the girl was nuts about him. Crazy in love with him.

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Since this week is National Farm Safety Week, Signal has asked me to remind you. 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

Featured in tonight's story were Wally Mayer, Virginia Gregg, Herbert Rawlinson, Jess Kirkpatrick, and Herbert Litton. The Whistler was produced and directed by George W. Allen, with story by Joel Malone, music by Wilbur Hatch, and was transmitted to our troops overseas by the Armed Forces Radio Service. The Whistler is entirely fictional, and all characters portrayed on The Whistler are also fictional. Any similarity of names or resemblance to persons living or dead is purely coincidental. 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Marvin Miller speaking for the Signal Oil Company. Stay tuned now for the Horace Heidt Show, which follows immediately over most of these stations. 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

0: You're listening to The Whistler Hour on ABN, the Antioch Broadcasting Network. The episode of The Whistler you just heard was first broadcast Sunday, July 22nd, 1951, 75 years ago today, titled Autumn Song. This episode of The Whistler originally aired Monday, July 22nd, 1946, 80 years ago today. Its title, Star Shadow.
1: Lori Clayton was not only a great actress, she was a Broadway legend. She typified every story of the small town girl who came to New York and turned into a celebrity overnight. Yes, you could sit at the bar and touch Shores or at Leon and Eddie's any night of the week and hear about Lori and the determination which took her from the little town of Cedar Grove to Broadway and stardom. But there was more to it than that. A quality almost strange to Broadway. A loyalty which led her back to Cedar Grove and her old friend Anne Halliday to insist that Anne return with her to New York and have her chance too. Yes. It was a beautiful friendship, and it made wonderful copy for theater columns and drama magazines. And Laurie was always willing to give interviews.
2: Well, I don't know, Miss Dean. I suppose I do have a wide variety of interests. Swimming and boating, of course. Riding now and then.
3: Mm-hmm. Well, what about marriage?
2: Well, I don't know. It's hard to say.
3: Same old thing, I suppose. Marriage versus the career.
2: Oh, poor Toddie's such a dear. I suppose I haven't been quite fair to him. I don't have much time these days.
3: Todd? You mean Todd Wright?
2: Yes.
3: I see.
2: Something wrong?
3: Oh, of course not.
2: He's a very nice person. Perhaps someday... Who knows? But I think we've talked enough about me, don't you? I'm so thrilled about Anne, I just can't keep it back any longer. What do you think she's done?
3: I don't know.
2: She's written a play. Isn't it marvelous? A real three-act play all by herself, called Star Shadow.
3: Well, have you read it?
2: Oh, no, but I suppose it's usual amateur sort of thing. But I'm so happy for her sake.
3: You've done wonders for that girl, Miss Clayton. She must be very grateful.
2: Oh, but I don't want gratitude. I just want to help her. Oh, my migraine.
3: Oh, I'm sorry. Well, I really must be going. I hope I haven't tired you.
2: Oh, not at all. Anne, darling. Headache every 2 days. Regular clockwork. There doesn't seem to be anything one can do.
4: Yes, Laurie.
2: Oh, my medicine, dear. Please hurry. Well, dear?
4: All right, Laurie. I'll bring it.
3: She is a lovely girl, isn't she?
2: Oh, I don't know what I'd do without her.
3: Well, you've been very gracious, Miss Clayton.
2: Oh, thank you. I'll be looking forward to the article now. Good day, Miss Dean.
3: Good day.
4: Here's your medicine.
2: Thank you. Oh, this is the worst ever.
4: You seem to be getting ruder by the day.
2: Oh?
4: You might have introduced me to that girl.
2: I didn't think it necessary.
4: She seemed rather clever. I suppose we can expect another brilliant article any day now. A variation of the same old theme. Noblesse oblige. Charity begins at home.
2: And why not? Of course,
4: why not? What irony, Laurie. What beautiful, stunning irony in this whole insane mess. Remember Cedar Grove, Laurie? I was on top then, wasn't I? I was the star, and you were the shadow. Grammar school, high school, student body offices, boyfriends. I had it all. Now,
2: go on.
4: Now it's the other way around, isn't it? I'm getting the crumbs now. Whenever you choose to toss them to me.
2: Mm-hmm. And they all read the drama columns in Cedar Grove.
4: They know you in Cedar Grove, Laurie. They know that black, vicious mind of yours because you never could conceal it as a child.
2: Oh, go on, dear. I'm loving it.
4: That's why you fail there. But you're clever now. You can hide it. Broadway doesn't know you. Not if it ever will.
2: Of course, Anne, you could always go back to Cedar Grove.
4: No, I'll take the crumbs, darling. It's not going to be much longer, after all.
2: Oh, no?
4: No.
2: Of course, I almost forgot. You're a writer, aren't you? Yes, the play. You're going to be a huge success.
4: Stop it.
2: Cedar Grove, here I come. A lady playwright in the flesh. Oh, darling, how can you be so utterly naive?
4: I said, stop it.
2: Oh, of course. I forgot about your artistic temperament. Anne, your play won't even be read. It will fail, because no producer with an iota of common sense could fight his way through the first act. I haven't read it. I don't know what it's about. I only know it will follow the rules. Dull, stupid people write dull, stupid plays. Now, if you'll excuse me, I must get ready for dinner.
4: You've got to hurry. Todd's picking you up at 6.
2: How did you know I was dining with Todd?
4: You know, I think I'll let you find that out for yourself.
5: With the prologue of Star Shadow, the Signal Oil Company brings you another strange tale by The Whistler.

0: yes, Laurie, it's a beautiful friendship, isn't it? To Broadway and the theater world, it's a wholesome, wonderful loyalty to the girl you grew up with in Cedar Grove. But to you, it's beautiful in an entirely different way. It's retribution, a feeling of triumph, of complete crushing victory over Anne. A feeling of looking down on her from a dizzy height and watching her grovel and beg for crumbs. Just as you were forced to do during those dismal young years in Cedar Grove when Anne was on top. You leave her in the apartment, and shortly after six, you join Todd Wright in a little restaurant on 58th Street for dinner. Todd is drama critic on The Bulletin, and someday, when you get around to it, you plan to marry him.
1: More champagne, Laurie?
2: Oh, thank you, darling. You're awfully quiet, Todd.
1: Oh, I'm sorry. I don't mean to be.
2: You said there was something special about tonight. What is it?
1: Are you ready?
2: What do you mean?
1: Brace yourself, sweetheart. Gilbert Shaw is going to produce Anne's play.
2: What?
1: Well, I thought you'd be pleased.
2: Well, of course I'm pleased.
1: She brought it to me last week. I sat up till midnight reading it, grabbed a taxi and took it over to Shaw, and he finished it at 4 a.m. Have you read it?
2: I know. I didn't think... Well, naturally, Anne's a complete amateur.
1: Oh, that's where you're wrong. That play will run 3 years, maybe more. You know, neither Shaw nor myself could understand where in the world Anne got hold of those characters.
2: Go on.
1: It's hard she hasn't told you more about it. It's the story of a jealousy, Laurie. A vicious, insidious hatred between two women. What's the matter?
2: Nothing.
1: Well, that's the point, you see. Star, shadow. One of them's on top, the star. The other's the shadow down at the bottom.
2: And what happens?
1: Oh, it's very simple. The shadow ends up on the top and the star down at the bottom.
2: I see.
1: But it's hard to understand where Anne got hold of it. It's so real, Laurie. How an idea like that could take root and grow in the middle of a friendship like the two of you have for each other is more than I can understand.
2: Yes. I wonder why she never took me into her confidence.
1: Oh, first attempt. Probably a little embarrassed about it.
2: And Gilbert Shaw is going to do it.
1: Yep. Casting now. Rehearsal begins next Monday. Opening in Boston the 25th.
2: I'm surprised Gilbert hasn't called me. I'm reading a couple of other things, you know.
1: Say, it'd be wonderful if you could do it. What a story. Fusion of two great talents. The playwright and the actress. Bosom pals and all that.
2: What do you mean, if I could do it?
1: Well, they're talking about you now. Anne wants to decide on the stars.
2: Oh.
1: Well, that's it. Shall we drink to it?
2: All right.
1: To October 25th. A very important night in two respects.
2: Two?
1: Yeah. It's the night the play opens. And it's the night Anne and I are going to be married. Drink up, Laurie.
2: Yes, Todd. Drink up.

0: Hello, darling. Have a nice dinner.
1: Sweet of you to wait up for me. It's almost midnight.
0: It's worth waiting up for.
1: Oh.
0: What's the matter?
1: Headache.
0: Probably genuine this time. Sit down, Laurie. I'd like to talk about my dull, stupid play.
1: If you don't mind, I'll wait till tomorrow.
0: I said sit down. You need a good play pretty badly, Laurie, after three flops in a row.
1: Oh, very well.
0: I haven't decided yet whether or not you do.
1: And I've been so wrong. I don't know how I can say it, how I can ever make you believe me. I've misjudged you so.
0: Go on, dear. I'm loving.
1: All I can say is that I'm sorry. That from now on it's going to be different. But now I need your help. I must have that part, Anne. It means everything to me.
0: It doesn't become you to grovel, Laurie. This takes us right back to Cedar Grove, doesn't it? It's the part of a sadistic, cruel woman, Laurie. And you can have it because you won't even have to act. It's a portrait of you, right down to the claws.
1: There's nothing I can say, I guess.
0: No.
1: Oh.
0: Your headache.
1: Yes. Oh, Anne, would you mind getting my medicine?
0: Get it yourself.
2: No, Laurie, it doesn't become you to grovel. But that's only the means to an end, isn't it? Yes, you had to have that part. The success or failure of Anne's play must be built around you. The rehearsals begin and you work hard. It makes great copy for the newspapers. The beautiful friendship has produced something really great. The playwright and the actress working side by side. And everything's dependent on you, on your performance on opening night. Then, on the day of the final rehearsal, on October 24th, you make your move. It's 3 p.m. when Anne races into the apartment to find you in bed.
1: Laurie! Laurie, where are you?
0: Here. What's the matter? Why aren't you at rehearsal? They're all waiting down there.
1: I'm sorry.
0: Why are you in bed?
1: It's pretty obvious, isn't it? I'm ill.
0: What are you talking about?
1: I'm awfully sorry, darling. Afraid I'm not going to make it.
0: But the play, Laurie. It won't open. Mr. Theater's all engaged, everything.
1: The play must go on. That's something I always wondered about, Anne. Tried and true axiom. Come flood, come fire. The play must go on.
0: Why?
1: Laurie. Laurie, darling, you can't. You can't do this to me, don't you see? It means everything. It's a good play. They all said so. You can't let me down now.
0: Why don't you postpone it?
1: Already told you we can't. There's no understudy. Remember, you refused to work with an understudy.
0: That's why you did it, isn't it, Laurie? That's why you refused to have an understudy. It was all in your mind then, the night you begged me for the part.
1: Was it?
0: Laurie, I wouldn't believe you could stoop this low. Not even you.
1: Oh, you're jumping at conclusions. Dr. Harding was just here and told me I had to have complete rest for at least 6 months.
0: He's been telling you that for years. You never paid any attention to
1: it. Well, it's high time I did. And, about stooping low, Anne, dear. That was a rather sordid trick you pulled with Todd, don't you think?
0: He loves me. Nothing sordid about that.
1: Too bad you agreed to marry him. You see, there's where you made a bad mistake.
0: That hurt you, didn't it?
1: Yes. It did. I guess I'm in love with him. It's a little hard to realize that tomorrow night he'll be yours.
0: Oh?
1: You know, I can't think of anything that would make me happier than to have you decide it was just an unfortunate mistake, Anne. That perhaps it would be wise to call off the marriage.
0: What?
1: It might even make me feel better. A lot better.
3: Mr. Riondo, please.
4: Who's calling?
3: This is the lady who talked to you last night.
4: Oh. Oh, yeah.
3: I've decided to go ahead with it.
4: Okay. What about the money?
3: I'll put $5,000 in cash in the mail tonight. General delivery. It should be there in the morning.
4: All right, shoot.
3: She'll be going out Highway 27 tomorrow night around 9. Alone in a car. It's got to happen then. And it's got to be an ordinary auto accident. In every way. Is that clear?
4: All my accidents are ordinary accidents, lady. That's why I get such big fees. So if Forget that and just tell me where I can find her. I'll take care of the rest.
3: How do you know when she leaves?
4: The minute she walks out of the door, you call me here. Cranbrook 8889.
3: All right. Now listen carefully. I'll describe the car again. It's a black coupe. License number.
2: Yes, Laurie, you're on top again. And there's a warm, triumphant feeling inside you as you lean back in bed and think about it. There'll be no play and no marriage. The efficient Mr. Riando will see to that. Todd arrives an hour later to plead with you, but he doesn't get very far.
1: But I told you I'm sorry, Todd. There's no other way.
5: You're sorry? Do you realize what you're doing to that girl?
1: Oh, will you stop this stupid argument? I tell you, the doctor has ordered me...
5: Oh, all right, all right. You win. Where's the phone? I've got to call Shaw.
1: Right here on the stand.
5: And what's the doctor's address? I'm going to see him.
1: 270 Madison Avenue.
5: Wait, I better write that down. Where's a piece of paper? Oh, here. 270 Madison. There. I'm going to check that doctor, all right? If there's any way that he can possibly get you in shape... Hello? Hello, Shaw. Todd. Yeah, it's all off. No, no dice. Well, I just talked to her. Yeah, tell the cast to go home.

0: And you don't worry about the doctor, Laurie. Todd only finds out what you already told him. That it's no use. Yes, you're a good actress. The doctor believes it, too. So you're all ready for Anne on the next night when she comes for her things.
1: Well, all packed, darling?
2: Yes.
1: I hope you and Todd are very happy, of course.
2: Playing it right up to the hilt, aren't you?
1: Oh, no, I mean it. Of course, it's a pretty vain hope at that. You won't be really happy. You couldn't be.
2: And why not?
1: You're only going through with it for one reason, Anne. You know it's the one weapon you have left now. You never loved him, did you? Why don't you admit it, Anne? Why don't you come right out and say it?
2: All right. So I don't love him. And I never did. Does that make you feel better? Or worse?
1: It doesn't matter now.
2: Well, I'm going. I left your medicine for you on the nightstand. You'll probably experience a miraculous cure during the night.
1: Thank you. And goodbye, darling.
2: Yes?
1: I'm going to miss you.
2: Goodbye, Laurie.
3: Operator.
1: Operator. Get me Cranbrook. 8889.

0: Yes, Laurie, your friendship with Anne Halliday was a beautiful one. From its early days in the little town of Cedar Grove to its tragic end on Broadway. Beautiful, at least, as it appeared in the newspapers. As theater people talked of it in respectful, hushed tones in the bars around Times Square. Of course, it's not important to you now, is it? But perhaps it's best that the only one who ever discovered what lay beneath the surface was Todd Wright. He'd been waiting for Anne on that night of October 25th at his home in Freeport. She'd been over 2 hours late when the phone rang.
1: Hello?
2: Mr. Wright?
1: Yes?
2: I've bad news for you, Mr. Wright.
1: What do you mean, bad news?
2: Well, it's your fiancée, Miss Halliday.
1: What happened?
2: I'm calling from the Highway Patrol headquarters. There's been an accident.
1: Accident?
2: Yeah. She was killed a half hour ago in a car crash on Highway 27.
0: It stopped him cold, Laurie. He really loved her. For a full minute after he hung up the receiver, all he could do was stand there stunned. Then he fumbled in his pocket for a cigarette, pulled out the package, and with it, the paper he'd written Dr. Harding's office address on the night before in your apartment.
1: Cranbrook, 8889. That number. Cranbrook, 8889. Where have I... Down at the paper. A trial or something.
3: Operator.
1: Operator, give me Cranbrook, 8889, please.
0: There was something in his past, Laurie. A story he'd covered for the paper months ago. He found out all he needed to know the minute Riando answered. An hour later, he'd arrived at your apartment. But you didn't answer the door, did you? So he broke in the window from the fire escape landing outside.
1: Laurie? Laurie, where are you?
0: That's when he found you, Laurie, lying peacefully in bed, almost as if you were asleep, with your medicine on the nightstand next to you.

0: The first shock had begun to wear off as Todd left the drugstore and walked quickly toward the office of the Bulletin, trying to put the words together in his mind that were going to appear in his column the next morning. He was sure of his facts, at least. Anne had bought the poison, had carefully prepared the capsule of headache medicine on the dressing table. That the two of you had died at each other's hands, miles apart, at almost the same moment. It was late that night, as Todd sat before his typewriter, that the words began to come. Slowly at first, and then faster.
1: Working late, eh, Mr. Wright?
2: Yeah.
1: That was tough about them two girls. Just talking to the missus about it before I come to work.
2: Yeah. Guess everybody's talking about it, Eddie.
1: Kind of knock us both off of our pins. They were great kids, weren't they? Both of them.
2: Yeah. Great kids. Listen to this, Eddie. Last paragraph. So the story of Laurie Clayton and Anne Halliday is a story that doesn't come often to Broadway. It's a tragedy in the sense that the death of her lifelong friend left Laurie unable to face the future alone. But in a larger sense, it's a story of inspiration. The story of a devotion and a loyalty that knew no bounds. A truly beautiful friendship. How's that?
3: Sure, that's it, all right. You know, Mr. Wright, in a hard-boiled city like New York, it takes something like that to give a guy the faith.

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Stay tuned for police stories next on ABN.

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0: In July, the night slips down over Broadway like a black silk stocking. And you drift to it because the other promises you made to yourself never happen. The part of your life that never counted is left behind. You stand on a street corner beating down the scream in your throat. The shadows start at 7 o'clock and deepen into night. You hug it close because it's your chance that something will happen to you outside of the movies. And the tap on the shoulder starts it, or the laughter that floats down to your end of the bar, or a smile, or the man who runs down the hall after you.
1: Danny! Hey, Danny!
0: What's the matter, Sergeant?
1: Glad I nabbed you before you took off for the day. Phone call, Danny, from a hysterical woman. You know, I had a hard time piecing it all. 1647 East 56, Danny. Fourth floor apartment. That's where her fiancé lives. The guy's threatening to blow his brains out. Here, the names and such I jotted on this paper.
0: Squad car, Gino.
1: Waiting for you downstairs. Muggerman's with it.
2: That's it, Danny. 1647. Who'd you say was doing all this threatening?
0: A man by the name of Blaine. First name is, let's see, David. Try the buzzer, Muggerman.
2: Yeah.
3: He did it. Miss Carroll said he was going to do it, and he did.
0: We're from the police.
3: It happened up there on the fourth floor. Mr. Blaine, it happened just now, not more than...
0: Who's that crying?
3: That's her, Miss Carroll. See her? See her? Hugging the banister up on the third floor landing. And that's Mr. Fallon at the rail on the second floor.
0: Let's go, Muggerman. Dead.
2: The gun's here, Danny, by his chair. It looks brand new.
0: Looks like Mr. Blaine had his choice.
2: Uh-huh. It's quite a gun collection, from Derringers on up. Complete equipment for a young arsenal.
0: Muggerman.
2: Yeah?
0: Those people we passed on the landing, that boy on the second floor, Mr. Fallon, and Miss Carroll on the third, I'll want to talk to them.
2: Yeah, Miss Carroll's still crying, Danny. You hear her? Poor woman.
0: And stand for a moment and consider the virulence of death. How it is not content with its own, must reach out to slash the livid scar into the heart of those crowding its edge. The woman crying softly. The other tenants whispering, moving restlessly in the lower corridors, and then hugging the wall because the attendants on violence must pass. The photographers, the interns, the technicians. And the moment is gone. It's routine now, official. The first entry in the file of night. The next morning, gather it into a neat stack on your desk and sit down to it and be surprised at the opening door and the quick presence of the woman you had marked for later interrogation.
4: The man who was with you last night, he said you wanted to talk to me.
0: It could have waited, Miss Carroll, until you felt better and until you...
4: It'll not be forgotten that easily, Mr. Clover, if that's what you mean. If you've something to ask, ask. Only don't prolong it. Don't make me wait and wonder. Sorrow's enough by itself, don't you think?
0: Yes, yes it is. And you, try to understand us, Miss Carroll.
4: A man I loved, who loved me, is dead. By his own hand, by his own will. He could have lifted his burden onto me, whatever it was. But he didn't. And now he's dead. You want more than that?
0: Maybe. Because this is my job. Because I can't rule out the possibility that David Blaine was murdered.
4: Awful. How ugly of you to think a thing like that. That anyone could have wanted my David dead. What if it's ugly?
0: Tell me about him.
4: He loved me. He was going to marry me. He was polite and gentle. Sometimes he'd forget himself. Then he'd beg my forgiveness. Wept sometimes. Showered me with gifts, so I'd be quicker to forgive. This watch, he called it an engagement present, but it was really an atonement for... Look at it. See how he loved me?
0: It's a beautiful watch, Miss Carroll.
4: See? Listen to it. And it ticks, ticks, ticks away my life with David, softly, gently.
0: Listen to me, Miss Carroll. Why would David kill himself? You were in love, you were going to be married... Why?
4: He had a secret. That's it. He had a secret. He didn't want to stain me with it. Isn't that it, Mr. Clover? Isn't that why a man kills himself for the girl he loves?
5: Oh, I'm sorry, Danny. I thought... But it's important...
0: It's all right, Dr. Sinsky. You can come in. Well, that'll be all for now, Miss Carroll. Thank you.
4: All?
0: You helped a great deal. Thank you.
4: You have nothing more?
0: Nothing. Not now.
4: Then I'll go. If you should want to talk to me again, I promise I'll be... Goodbye.
5: It's not easy, huh, Danny? To pry into grief, to scavenge...
0: You've got something, Doctor. Just tell me.
5: Oh, forgive me, Danny. Sometimes my mouth gets the better of me. I studied it, Danny. I put it on your desk for you to study. Read it sideways, upside down. Still comes out suicide.
0: Then it's done. Finished, huh? Nothing to bother our brains about.
5: Like you say, Danny. Finished. Except... When a man who dies as Blaine did in shock spasm, arms rigid at right angles to his body, fingers clenched, how is it the gun was not found in his hand but on the floor? It's just a small question, Danny, to gnaw at the brain of a medical man. Sometimes it happens so, but...
0: Yeah. Go practice medicine, Doctor. Maybe I can bring you back an answer. Maybe where a man died, someone has...

0: I'm busy right now.
1: Your name, Richard Fallon? I'm from the police.
0: I guess that gives you a right. Come on in. You want to sit? Over there. Move those papers off the couch. Just put them on the floor.
1: You a writer, Fallon?
0: You interested or curious?
1: What do you write about?
0: About your city. About how it's not like my part of the country. About your many-faceted city. About your stinking city. Your people. Your small people. Your hurry-up people. Your no-place-to-go people. The no-tears city. The rat-hole city. That's what I write about.
1: Any material up on the fourth floor?
0: I figured that'd be your gambit. Uh-uh. Nothing. Your city caught up with a man and he shot himself before it drowned him. I'll think about the man and smile and wish him well.
1: Know anything about him?
0: His name was David Blaine. He walked arm in arm with a third floor woman, Miss Carroll. Last night I heard a shot. I ran out into the hall. Mrs. Galvin downstairs ran out into the hall. Miss Carroll upstairs ran out into the hall. We looked up the stairwell to the fourth floor from where the shot came. David Blaine was dead. I know that about him.
1: What else?
0: Uh-uh. Nothing. Sit there if you want, but don't stare at the back of my neck when I write. Makes me self-conscious.
2: My gratitude for permitting me my 10 minutes at the water cooler, Danny.
1: Feel better, Gino?
2: Goes without saying. And now to the toils of the day. It comes to that part of the rundown in which I proffer you your daily piece of resistance. In two parts. To wit, gun found at side of deceased David Blaine is indeed gun with which deceased did do himself in.
1: Now, Gino, that hasn't been...
2: Patience, Danny. Part two will settle the question itching in your brain of suicide versus murder.
1: Scratch it for me, Gino.
2: Delighted. Part two of report from technical states, impossible for any tenant to have shot said deceased, make an escape down the fire escape, arrived in the hallways in time to look up and yell, man dead on the fourth floor in your presence. Add to this the double whammy I have held out on you.
1: Give it to me, Tartaglia.
2: Piques you, and any? The legman assigned to such duty I've come up with that David Blaine did indeed lose upwards to 50 grand by sour bets in the stock market. This in the period of the last month. 50 grand in 30 days. For this, guys kill themselves, Danny. For a lot less sometimes.
1: Yeah, yeah, yeah. All right, Gino, close the file on Blaine. There's nothing more to... Danny Clover speaking.
3: They switched me to you. You the man on that Blaine thing?
1: Yes, what about it? Who are you?
3: Blanche Hemby, mister. 1834 East 59, room 11.
1: You said Blaine. What have you got?
3: What have I got? I got he was murdered, mister.
1: And go there, and walk the hallway mottled with shadows and scuffings, the short corridor that ends in the door with the tin numbers and the pull-down bed and the basin in the corner. Knock on door 11, and get no answer. And go in, because there was urgency in the voice that said, come here. And the bed was pulled down, the rug was frayed, and the splotch of blood trailed off it onto the floor. The girl was behind the couch, huddled, her knees drawn to her chest, and only the fat summer fly pinging against the window made sound. That and the lonely room silences that intruded upon the dead girl. The murdered girl.

0: 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In the glittering midsummer's day, Broadway takes time out to shimmer. The chrome is polished high, the better to reflect the passage of women who lean for a moment against the summer's heat and then walk slowly on. The mouthpieces of the payphones glisten with the moist whispers of an empty summer afternoon. A money clip glints through the dark of an alley, and you know that someone has gotten odds on a piece of the day. There's the drone of the neon and the tired wind nudging a headline in a shining trash bin. Cop finds murdered girl in tenement room, and the wet shirt pulled from your back. Like other summers, other days. Where I was, in the corridor between my office and the show-up room, that had happened before, too. Only the names of the dead were different.
1: Blanche Hemby. I got the rundown on her you wanted, Danny.
2: What'd you get, Muggerman?
1: Oh, I'll have to slice it off fast, Danny. I'm due at the show-up. A woman there, a Mrs. Westfall, real eager to identify a prowler she dreamed last night.
2: I'll walk you down.
1: This girl, Blanche Hemby, frequent visitor.
2: Hmm?
1: Got her name on her guest book maybe 5 times.
2: For what?
1: Oh, nothing sensational. Brawl over a hairdo with another dame in a bar. Phonograph screaming. Her screaming, disturbing the neighbors. Beat a guy's head open with a bottle because he called her a gimme gimme girl. Things like that.
2: Any tie-up with David Blaine?
1: I noticed around the bars where she had the trouble. The tenement where she lived, the place she was working at 2 weeks ago.
2: They fired her?
1: Uh-uh. No, she gave notice, Danny, 2 weeks ago. Said she was sick and tired working for nickel tips behind the hamburger counter. She had better, she told him, a lot better. Bit a hole in her time card, threw it on the griddle, walked out.
2: Work anywhere else? See anyone else?
1: Mm-mm. No, I checked that, too. Blanche slept away the days in her room. 3 times a day, she got up to phone for beer, once a day for sandwiches. Here I am. I'll check with you later, Danny.
2: Yeah.
3: How do I know where I got it? Why don't you leave me alone?
2: Muggerman.
3: Stop making a show.
2: That kid up there.
1: What about him, Danny? Some punk, probably.
2: That's the boy who was the tenant on the second floor where Blaine was murdered. Get him, Muggerman. Bring him up to my office.
1: Sure, Danny, right away.
4: There he is, Danny. He's not anxious.
5: Get your hands off me. You're scum, all of you.
2: Take it easy, kid. What happened? The city trying to drown you the way you said it does to people?
5: I hate it. I get drunk at night because I hate it. That way I see it for what it is. And you can't stand that when someone like me sees you for what you are. You hate me. And you kick me, you throw me in jail because I'm better. Even drunk, I'm better.
1: He's right, Danny. He's a lot better than us. He goes around with a pocket full of watch. Like this, because he's so much better.
2: I see it. Where'd you get this watch, Richard?
5: I held out my hand and I begged, and a kindly person dropped it right into my begging hand.
2: Where'd you get it?
5: I told you. I walked the streets and it fell into my hand because I was crying and lonely. And sick for home.
2: Miss Carroll, your neighbor, has a watch like this. You steal it from her? You steal it, Richard? Lock him up, Muggerman. A watch exactly like the one Regina Carroll owned. Her engagement present from the man now dead, presumed a suicide, suspected murdered. If it were Miss Carroll's watch, what was Richard Fallon doing with it? It was a simple question, and Richard couldn't answer it. So call Miss Carroll. Get no answer. So open the plush box that held the watch. Levante, jewelers for over a century. That's what the satin ribbon said, glued against the inside top. Stolen from Levante, jewelers for over a century? Go there. Ask Mr. Levante.
6: Oh, no, not stolen. Purchased.
2: By whom?
6: A policeman, you said you were. Let me see, please.
2: Sure. Here.
6: Yes. This watch was purchased.
2: You've already said that.
6: Apologies. I'm temporizing, you see. I'm trying to gather my forces together. Now, as to who purchased this watch. Perhaps to a Miss Carroll, my old friend, Miss Regina Carroll. Of course, it's impossible to tell.
2: What are you trying to tell me, Mr. Levant?
6: You see, this is quite an unusual watch. We rarely sell more than one a year. Our own design with a foreign mechanism. However, we sold two in the last few months. Remarkable?
2: Who did you sell them to?
6: Even more remarkable. A few days ago, Miss Carroll purchased such a watch. A few months ago, a fiancé. Now dead, I've heard, a few months ago. This gentleman also purchased such a watch as an engagement gift for Miss Carroll.
2: That makes two watches for Miss Carroll, both the same kind. Is there an explanation for it, Mr. Levante?
6: Well, Miss Carroll said she lost her engagement watch. Thus, she purchased another one. She cautioned me not to mention it to her fiancé, or to anyone for that matter. But now, you, a policeman, Mr. Blaine, dead. Well, you don't think I'm going back on my word to an old friend, do you?
2: Miss Carroll is your old friend?
6: Her dad and I were close. I tuddled Regina. Poor woman.
2: You mean about her fiancé?
6: About all of them.
2: What do you mean?
6: There were four of them, you know. Two at college, one when she was a sophomore, one when she was a senior. Then about 10 years ago, a young man, since quite successful in groceries, has a nice store for select customers on Madison. Chap named Mason, I think.
2: Miss Carroll was engaged four times, huh?
6: She's 37, you know. She doesn't look it, does she? Still a beauty. A bygone day kind of beauty, if you know what I mean. Victorian? Would that be it? Oh, I often wondered why she never married any of her young men. Why they backed out on their marriage.
2: I wonder why, too.

0: You need some help, sir?
1: I'm looking for a Mr. Mason.
0: All right, I'm Mason.
1: I'm Danny Clover, police.
0: The first name's Pete, Danny.
1: You got a couple of minutes?
0: Any time for you, fellas. I need a couple of minutes to recuperate anyhow. Mrs. Smythe just had me on the floor.
1: Oh?
0: She comes in here with her French poodles, three on a leash. Maid and chauffeur trailing in back. Orders a dozen... Well, did you ever hear anybody say bagel with a broad A? She wants a dozen boggles. I don't understand her. Finally, she tells me what she wants is receptacles for a delicacy known as lox.
1: How did she say lox?
0: Lox, the chauffeur said. What can I do for you, Danny?
1: You were once engaged to a Regina Carroll, weren't you?
0: It was an experience. I'm not sorry for it.
1: Who broke the engagement?
0: You've got to ask that because it's important for the police to know, right, Danny? I broke it.
1: Why?
0: Why? That's a question I often ask myself. Sometimes my wife asks me. And I'll tell you what I answer.
1: Go ahead.
0: Regina was a girl just like the girl that married dear old Dad. Close to the wedding, I discovered this is not the type of girl I wanted. Personally, the girl that married my dear old Dad, my mom, nagged my father to an early grave. Mom and Regina, two peas from the same pod.
1: Go on.
0: I'll tell you about Regina. I figure she has a picture in her head of a husband in a smoking jacket with satin lapels and a curved pipe in a fireplace. I don't fit the requirements. Personally, I like polka better than cribbage.
1: Uh-huh. What else?
0: Well, Regina, how she dressed. Pretty, you understand. But she made her own fashions, which she never changed. Ribbons, dresses choked against the throat, and always a little too long. She slipped on the ice once, and I told her she had pretty legs. She slapped me. That's what about Regina Carroll, Danny? That enough?
1: Plenty. Thanks. Thanks a lot.

0: Gordon?
1: Danny Clover. I couldn't be more charmed if I tried.
0: A quiet evening in technical, huh, Gordon?
1: It was. Now the place screeches at me. Did you do that, Danny, just by walking in here?
0: You mix yourself bitter pills in those test tubes?
1: I don't have to. I have company. No offense.
0: The gun that killed David Blaine. Get it out. Go over it again.
1: Well, I've already examined it thoroughly. My report was placed on your desk.
0: Get it out.
1: Well, I can recall it to you if memory fails you. .32 caliber Smith & Wesson. Buy at once.
0: Get it. Examine it.
1: All right. All right, Danny. See? I'm examining. It's still as it was when Blaine held it close to him.
0: The barrel. Put it on a slide. Hold it up to the light. Whatever you have to do.
1: If you ask, Danny, I'll do better. Perhaps this will amuse you. The spectral micrograph enlarges 45 times. And there. Have a look, Danny?
0: You look.
1: All right, Danny. All right.
0: What?
1: These infinitesimal scratch marks on the barrel. Fascinating. And a new quirk. It didn't register on me before. I checked the rifling in the barrel against the slug, which we call standard operating procedure. I didn't think of looking at the outside of the barrel. Why should I, with a suicide? I guess I should have, huh?
0: And what would you have found out, Gordon?
1: That the man killed himself with a silencer on his weapon. Now, that's what I call taking quiet pleas a shade too far, huh, Danny?

0: Oh, Mr. Clover, I knew you'd come back. Knew there'd be more things you'd want to know about David. Did you come in?
1: Thanks.
0: You may sit down, that chair.
1: No, thanks. What makes you think I wanted to find out any more about David?
0: I assumed it. Suicide, files to complete. I realize it's my duty to be cooperative.
1: Miss Carroll...
0: I can tell you so much about him. He was generous. He was a gentleman. Rare thing to find nowadays.
1: He was murdered.
0: You suggested that before, Mr. Clover. I didn't believe it then. I don't believe it now.
1: Murdered. He was dead minutes before we got to him.
0: That's stupid.
1: Listen to me, Miss Carroll.
0: Stupid, because I heard the shot. We all heard it. We all ran out into the hall.
1: Do you have a gun, Miss Carroll?
0: Yes, I have a gun. David gave it to me. Woman alone.
1: Did he show you how to fire it?
0: Of course he did. He loved guns. I interested myself in them. Shall I get the gun?
1: It isn't necessary for now. You don't have to get the silencer either.
0: What are you talking about?
1: The gun you shot David with, his own gun, was equipped with a silencer.
0: Mr. Clover, I don't understand you at all. I'm a lonely woman. And I admit it, I'm a helpless one. How could I have killed anyone? Someone I loved.
1: Nice view from this window, Miss Carroll. You could stand here, see Detective Mugovan and me coming, fire a blank cartridge from your gun, run out into the hall. Look up, and everyone thinks the shot came from the floor above, from David Blaine's apartment.
0: Mr. Clover.
1: Do you admit it, Miss Carroll?
0: No. No.
1: I want to show you something. Here. Look at it, Miss Carroll. A watch. Just like the one you're wearing.
0: I didn't kill him.
1: David Blaine broke his engagement to you, didn't he?
0: I didn't kill him.
1: The kind of woman you are, proper and proud. You gave him back the watch. But what to tell your friends? Tell them that someone else walked out on you the way three other men did? A proud woman like you? So you bought another watch, just like it. The one you're wearing.
0: Please, please.
1: Because I have the one you gave back to David. The watch you had that boy, that writer, Richard Fallon, steal from David's apartment. So the police wouldn't find it there and ask questions. You told him to get rid of the watch. He got drunk instead, got picked up.
0: Look. David jilted me. But I didn't kill him.
1: You did. You couldn't live with the thought of another man's walking out on you, like the other three. That's why you bought the watch, so your friends would think you were still engaged.
0: Mr. Clover.
1: So your friends would think David died because of the money he lost. And Blanche Hemby, the reason why David walked out on you.
0: Filth.
1: The woman David loved.
0: Filth!
1: Beat her to death.
0: Beat her! Beat her!
1: Let's go, Mr.
0: Like David, here is filth! Instead of me, her, a woman like that.
1: Miss Carroll.
0: It's not true what you said. Those men didn't turn me down. I turned them down. College boys. A grocer. Not good enough. It isn't true. It isn't true. They did walk out. Why?

Broadway's deserted now. Maybe it's the heat. Maybe it's just that people get tired and want to go home because Broadway threw sand in their eyes. Maybe you found what you were looking for and couldn't stare it in the face because it's a street that'll give you anything you want, any way you want it. It's Broadway, the gaudiest, the most violent, the lonesomest mile in the world. Broadway, my beat.

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The program is written by Morton Fine and David Friedkin and stars Larry Thor as Detective Danny Clover, with Charles Calvert as Tartaglia and Jack Prussian as Mugovan. 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

0: You're listening to Police Stories Hour on ABN, the Antioch Broadcasting Network. You just heard an episode of Broadway Is My Beat, which originally aired Sunday, July 22nd, 1951, 75 years ago today. Its title? David Blaine. This episode of the Black Museum first aired Tuesday, July 22nd, 1952, 74 years ago today, titled The Pair of Spectacles.
1: This is Orson Welles, speaking from London. The Black Museum, a repository of death, a museum of murder. Yes, here in the grim stone structure on the Thames, which houses Scotland Yard, is a warehouse of homicide, where everyday objects, a portable typewriter, a jack for an automobile, an ice pick, all are touched by murder. Here's a pair of spectacles. It's a familiar object. Neat, not too large, tortoiseshell frames with gold tops. You've seen them 100 times on girls who obviously have decided that they must wear glasses. They'll make the glasses as decorative as possible, but this pair...
2: Women's glasses, right on top in the suitcase.
3: And pretty thoroughly smashed. Poor Daisy.
2: Something, whatever it was, must have hit her awfully hard to smash her spectacles like this.
1: Today, those spectacles can be seen in the Black Museum.
4: From the annals of the Criminal Investigation Department of the London Police, we bring you the dramatic stories of the crimes recorded by the objects in Scotland Yard's Gallery of Death, the Black Museum.

0: Scotland Yard's Museum of Murder. Yes, here lies death. Who died by these objects? The dead, named here on the white labels with the black lettering? Or the killers, named in equal place, in equal size, wherever they are known? A mandolin string. Here we are. It's made for music, a mandolin string. Stretch it across the top of a stairway, see it blend and disappear into the dark carpet background. Stretch it ankle high and listen in the dark for the sound of falling. Sound of murder. Here's a French novel. It's a romance. With a blackened perforation in the center of the pages where the bullet passed, which ended romance. Ah, here we are, the spectacles. Rather pathetic spectacles. The lenses are cracked, the frame twisted and bent, the gilt tarnished. Many other things were tarnished, including a man's reputation, by the chain of events which began that morning when Mrs. Oliver came to see Inspector Laswell at the yard.
1: I understand, Mrs. Oliver. Perhaps your daughter thought she'd let you know, but didn't after all.
2: Oh, I wish I could believe that, Inspector. I can't. Daisy was so determined when she left that night.
1: And since she went to the train, you've heard nothing?
2: I wired Ron. I never liked him. Something, I don't know, I thought my Daisy'd do better for herself than a chicken farmer. Anyway, I wired, asked him if Daisy was there. I received this in reply, Inspector.
1: Thought Daisy coming Saturday, not Friday. Went to meet her. Not there. Letter follows. Ron Smith. This was last Saturday?
2: Yes. I wired on Monday. This answer came back the same day. The letter came in yesterday, Wednesday.
1: Oh, thank you. Dear Mrs. Oliver, you do not know how shocked I am. Daisy missing since Friday afternoon. This is really terrible. She wrote asking me to meet her Saturday. I went...
3: The heartsick words of a worried man, the tone and feeling of the letter, plus the fear and the tears of the mother, sent Inspector Caswell to Larkspur in Sussex, the nearest town to Wren Smith's chicken farm, the railway terminal for the area. He turned first to that prime source of all rural information, the local pub.
1: Evening, landlord. Pint of beer, please.
4: Yes, sir, of course.
5: Haven't I seen you someplace before, my good man?
1: What? Oh, Jack Sheen. You have seen me someplace before. Drink up, man. It's good to see a familiar face.
5: A familiar face drawn by a familiar scent.
1: You're not down here on business.
5: I am. And so are you.
1: No, I wanted to keep this quiet for a while, anyway.
5: With that crowd over at the dartboard? Your old-time friends, Caswell. Morton of the Times, Alsop of the Guardian, Durr of the News, and yours truly.
1: You fellows have a sense of smell of a ferret.
5: We have to. It's our living. Do you think the girl is dead, Caswell?
3: There it was, in words of one syllable, literally one syllable. Do you think the girl is dead? Inspector Caswell shrugged and turned to his drink. Without apparent effort, he drifted into conversation with the landlord while Jack Sheen stood by, quietly, unobtrusively.
1: There been any talk hereabouts recently? About a girl who's missing?
4: Some?
1: Well, girls get silly ideas sometimes, especially the young ones.
4: Only silly thing about this girl was the man she went for.
1: Huh?
4: They get that way sometimes, even the best of them.
1: Oh, I know what you mean. Anything wrong with a man in it?
4: Ne'er do well. Owes for feed. Everything in sight. Lives in a hut on his farm. Not even a proper house.
1: Oh, that's so?
4: This Oliver girl now. Bright, sweet as they come. Real pert in them fancy glasses she always wore. Then, off the deep end over this Smith fella. Never know why they do it.
1: Whereabouts is this chicken farm?
4: Right fork east. Second right after the fork. You're thinking of going up there?
1: Oh, I might drop over. Told the girl's mother I'd look around. Maybe talk to Smith. From his letters, he's pretty well upset himself.
4: Him? Upset over that girl? Not much. What's happened to your friend?
1: My friend? Why, he was just... Five will get you 10, landlord. My friend is halfway there by now.
3: Inspector Caswell was absolutely right. Jack Sheen was well up the right fork and turning into the lane that led to Ron Smith's chicken farm.
6: Who's there? I said, who's there?
5: I'm Jack Sheen of the London Daily Post. I'd like to talk to you.
6: What makes you think I want to talk to you?
5: Oh, most people talk to me. If they don't, I usually write what I think they might have said. Very simple.
6: Smart, aren't you?
5: I know my business, I hope. Fellows down in the village suggest you don't.
6: Yeah, they like to talk.
5: Don't you?
6: Not about things that ain't my business.
5: Daisy Oliver is your business.
6: She was.
5: Meaning, exactly?
6: Daisy said she was coming down last Friday. I left my gate unlocked, like you found it tonight. She was always touchy about that.
5: She never came, though.
6: That's right. Now, all this talk. I'm more worried about her than I ought to be. Nancy's going to make a fuss about that pretty soon.
5: Nancy? Well?
6: A girl, Nancy Noble, lives up the road a piece. Her and me have been walking out lately. Daisy knew. I figured she'd be coming down like she wrote on account of...
3: Apparently, Mr. Ron Smith, chicken farmer, was as garrulous in his way as his hands were in theirs. He clucked on at great rate. Finally, Jack Sheen got away. Scribbled a bit in his notebook and then off to sleep. But next morning, quite early...
5: Hello there.
2: What? Oh, you startled me.
5: You don't look as if you scare easy.
2: I don't. Who are you walking into a barn like this behind a busy girl's back?
5: A fellow who thinks you'd make a better wife for Ron Smith than some frail little girl from the city.
2: You know your way around, don't you?
3: There was banter and introductions. Nancy was quite flattered, of course, over the visit of a reporter. She talked.
2: Sure, I met Daisy.
5: Like her?
2: All right. If you go for milksops.
5: I see. I heard Ron was going to marry her right after Christmas.
2: Not if he could break the engagement, he wasn't. He's all set to marry me.
5: Oh, so that's the way the wind blows, huh?
2: It sure does. Or did. Now, with all the fuss over Daisy disappearing, well, Ron's too upset even to think, I guess.
5: Upset, is he?
2: He told me, night before last, he's afraid she's killed herself.
3: So Daisy may be dead. And Ron is afraid she may have committed suicide. Well, Jack Sheen has turned up a fact or two, hasn't he? Of course, Inspector Caswell hasn't been inactive.
1: Mr. Jeffrey, I'm told by our host, the landlord, that you think you saw the Oliver girl last Friday night.
7: I think so. I was coming up the road, out past the fork. My place is out past, miss. There was a girl ahead of me. She turned to look back. I thought I saw her wearing spectacles.
1: Is that all?
7: Well, she must have turned in at Smith's. She didn't pass my place. Reed here saw her real close.
1: Did you, Mr. Reed?
8: Yes, sir. I met Jeffrey on the road. I was coming down to the water of the village after fixing the septic tank out to Jeffrey's place. Girl passed real close. Oliver girl, all right. Wearing her specs and carrying a suitcase.
7: Ah, that's right. She had a suitcase like she walked out from the train. Why, the Smith fella didn't go in and meet her.
3: Then there was the routine visit to the cottage where Daisy usually stayed when she was in Larkspurough.
1: Did you hear from Miss Oliver, ma'am, that she was coming down here this past Friday?
9: She didn't, and she always stayed with me. If she'd planned to come down, well, you never know, what with young girls being so free nowadays. And she had spent all her savings on these trips. She told me that last time she was here.
1: Well, when was that?
9: Oh, about 2 months ago. She seemed so nervous, poor thing. Even then, you know, jumpy, always a little scared, like a rabbit, sort of. Oh, I don't know. I wish I didn't keep thinking.
3: And finally, there was Edith Staple. Miss Staple had a friend in the outlying area, and Miss Staple had been crossing a field near the chicken farm, a kind of shortcut.
10: Yes, Inspector. I'm positive I saw her. I saw two men on the road, too. One passed her. The men met, talked a little, and went on. By the time I passed the lane to Smith's place, she was in as far as the first shed.
1: You saw quite a bit, didn't you?
10: The road is on a little rise just there. I was coming up to it, and everyone was, well, sort of outlined against the sky.
1: Well, thank you, Miss Staple. Thank you very much.
3: There must have been a girl. 9 chances out of 10 it was Daisy Oliver. But how to prove it? Where had she disappeared to? Inspector Caswell and Jack Sheen compared notes. They stayed around Larkspurough. That fact alone started the talk, which had impetus enough in any case.
4: People don't just disappear, I tell you. She must be somewhere.
7: She turned into Smith's place. Want to bet she never came out?
9: Nice girls don't take chances going alone to men's homes, even when they're more decent than the utter he lives in.
11: They'll get him, you'll see. He did the girl in. Want to bet?
3: The talk reached Smith, of course. On the heels of the talk came Jack Sheen.
5: Nice lot of chickens you got here, Smith.
6: You didn't come out here to talk about chickens.
5: No? What then?
6: You're trying to get more on Daisy and me.
5: The town has plenty on you, they think.
6: Yeah, long tongues, they wag too much.
5: You can stop them, you know, quite easily.
6: How, I'd like to know?
5: Oh, just ask Inspector Caswell to bring his crew out here to dig up your farm. They'll find nothing. That'll stop the talk.
6: I'll do it. They can dig any place they want. Except I wouldn't want them to disturb my chickens.
3: The remarks were duly reported to the inspector. His comment was,
1: "We'll be glad not to disturb his chickens."
5: I should think that's exactly what you would do.
1: Oh, I don't know a thing about chickens, except roasted.
5: Look, he was rather pointed about it, you know. "Don't disturb my chickens." You know, if I were you, Caswell, I'd do some digging around that chicken run. Might save you a lot of extra trouble. You catch on, Inspector? Do you?
3: The inspector caught on to the extent of asking Ron Smith to drop in at the police station while Jeffrey and Reed and a few of the others with Jack Sheen began their digging.
11: Not much good this ground. Good enough for chickens.
5: Got something?
11: No, just a rotten stick. Nothing suspicious like. There's something here.
5: Yes, I'd say you had something there. Lift out your shovel, Jeffrey.
11: Okay.
5: Now, look, I'm going to open it. I want you to witness that I neither take out nor put in any object. Ready?
11: Yeah.
5: All right?
11: Yeah,
5: okay, now just watch this.
11: It's the girl's suitcase, all right. I'd know those specs any place.
3: Well, today those spectacles can be found in the Black Museum. It was her suitcase. Yes, there it was, the earth of the chicken run clinging to its frayed handle, its shabby sides. Jack Sheen stopped the digging, sent Reed pell-mell for the inspector.
1: Women's glasses, right on top in the suitcase.
5: And pretty thoroughly smashed. Poor Daisy.
1: Something, whatever it was, must have hit her awfully hard to smash her spectacles like this.
5: Shall we go on, Inspector?
1: Digging? Of course. But carefully. We don't want the edges of the spades to disfigure anything.
3: The first thing they found was part of the torso. Then the limbs wrapped in sacking. Finally, the head in a tin box, buried shallowly in the chicken run.
11: Oh, I've had enough. Are we through?
1: Sorry, I didn't have a regular police crew for this. You can go along. And thanks. You too, Mr. Reed.
11: Where's Smith?
1: At your local police station, where Mr. Sheen and I will be interviewing him in a very short while.
3: They interviewed him. It was quite simple at first. I gave him the facts.
1: We've found her, Smith, thanks to Mr. Sheen here and the strong arms of some of your neighbors. Well, what have you to say? First, I must warn you that anything you may say may be taken down in writing and used as evidence. Now, go ahead.
6: I didn't kill her. I didn't.
1: That's only a beginning.
6: She came down on Friday to have it out with me. She was so nervous. She was all twitchy. She said she wouldn't leave my place until we'd set a date for the wedding. But she knew about Nancy. She knew that. We had a row, a real hard row. Well, I guess I gave in. I said the 27th of December, right after Christmas. Then I promised I'd tell Nancy that night. Daisy wasn't satisfied until I'd gone right out looking for Nancy. I couldn't find her. I came back and Daisy was hanging from the beam in my hut. She must have jumped from the table. It was awful.
8: What did you do? Why didn't you go for help, a doctor?
6: Well, I cut her down first. I thought there might be some life left.
8: Did you try artificial respiration?
6: Well, as soon as I got her on the bed, I saw it was no use.
8: But you still didn't call anybody.
6: I was afraid. I panicked. I thought they wouldn't believe me. They'd all think I killed her and try to make it look like suicide.
8: So you buried her?
6: Yes, in the morning.
8: But you cut her up first. You deliberately dismembered the body in an attempt...
3: Have you ever tried to dispose of a body? True, a body is 76% water, but... Have you ever tried to get rid of one? It's almost impossible to burn without special apparatus. Burying it leaves it intact. What do you do? Find a lime pit? Even that isn't foolproof. What do you do?
8: After you knew she was dead, you still wrote letters to her home.
6: I couldn't stop doing that. If people were to believe that I hadn't killed her myself.
5: May I, Inspector?
8: Of course, Jack.
5: What about these?
6: Her glasses. You found them, too.
5: How did they get this way?
6: Well, they must have fallen off when I cut her down. I suppose I stepped on them or something. Her head hit the table as I was carrying her to the bed. I couldn't believe Daisy was gone. I couldn't...
3: Smith couldn't believe she was dead. Jack Sheen and Inspector Caswell couldn't believe other items.
5: It doesn't fit, Caswell. It doesn't.
8: What's bothering you about it?
5: Look, a girl who's just been told her wedding date doesn't hang herself in the next half hour.
8: Oh, I saw that. I sent his shoes down to London to the laboratory. If he did step on those glasses, there'll be bits of glass on the soles or heels.
5: I'm no doctor, Caswell, but did you notice any rope marks on the neck?
8: I didn't. I've sent for one of the medical examiners. We'll know all about that very soon.
3: They held Smith on an open charge. The least would be an illegal burial and failure to notify the proper authorities. Meanwhile, Sir Harold Hubert, one of the Yard's best medical men, came to Larkspur. He worked. He made his report.
12: The girl did not die of strangulation, gentlemen.
8: What was that? She didn't.
12: There's a slight discoloration of the throat, but that was probably caused after death.
8: Oh, what did she die from then?
12: Shock. Caused by the multiple bruises all over her body. That girl was beaten to death.

0: now the questions descended on Sir Harold's head in a deluge.
1: No sign of strangulation at all?
2: She may have been partially hung. There's congestion of the blood vessels at the throat.
3: But she didn't die up there.
2: If she was hung at all, she was alive when she was cut down.
1: What else could have caused the congestion in the throat?
2: Manual strangulation. Or she could have been knocked down, as is a logical assumption in this situation.
1: Did you knock her down and step on her throat, Smith?
4: Of course not. How could I have when she was hanging as I entered the building?
1: You're certain she was hanging and dead?
4: I know she was hanging. I'm as sure as I can be that she was dead.
1: All right. Take him back to the cell.
0: There it was. The expert said no hanging. The man accused contradicted that statement at every turn. Once again, the inspector and Jack Sheen went out to the chicken farm.
3: What are you up to?
1: Give me a boost up onto the table.
3: Okay. Now what?
1: I'm not going to hang myself. Come on up. I think it'll hold both of us.
3: All right. Here I come. Not the safest perch in the world. Okay, now what?
1: Look here. Along the beam.
3: What a filthy animal. Didn't Smith ever clean his place?
1: Maybe it's just as well he never did.
3: Yeah. Look, I don't get it.
1: He said a dozen times he found her hanging. If a rope passed over this beam, as Smith maintains...
3: The dust up here would show the marks.
1: You see any marks, old boy?
3: Not a thing. Not even a bit of rope fiber.
1: Sir Harold is right. No death by strangulation. Not by any rope which...

0: when I came back...
1: Hadn't you better keep the story straight, Smith?
0: That is the story.
1: You said before you cut her down. You told Mr. Sheen you left the gate open because finding it closed upset her always.
0: Then I made a mistake.
1: Oh, you made a mistake, all right. You made your story much too involved. You see, the laboratory has reported on your shoes. Not only are there no bits of glass in them, proving you did not step on them, but there are traces of lipstick on one and traces of contact with human skin on both. I submit, and I shall so state to the jury at your trial, that you attacked the girl with force and violence, that you smashed her glasses on the table, that you beat and kicked her into insensibility and death. Your story tripped you, and the laboratory did the rest. I'd say, Smith, next time, keep it simple. But I doubt if there'll be any next time for you.
2: Well, today, those spectacles can be seen in the Black Museum. Exactly how Daisy Oliver met her death was never brought out, not even at the trial. Whether Ron Smith beat her to death or whether she fell to her death, no one knows. But she was murdered, and by Ron Smith, there's no reasonable doubt about that. Nor was there any doubt about this man's character. Not only did he write of his concern over her disappearance to Daisy's mother, not only did he write long, enduring love letters to a girl he knew was dead, but from his cell, as he awaited trial, he sent a wreath to her funeral, palm leaves and one lily, with the phrase attached, "Until we meet again." I wonder if they ever did meet again. Well, until next time, till we meet in the same place and I tell you another story about the Black Museum, I remain, as always, obediently yours.
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0: 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Here's an episode of Nick Carter, Master Detective. This episode originally aired Sunday, July 22nd, 1945, 81 years ago today. Its title, The Make-Believe Murder.
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0: This is the story of a man known the world over as one of the most daring and resourceful characters in the history of detective fiction. A man whose name has become a symbol of the triumph of right and justice over the sinister forces of crime and lawlessness. A man recognized as one of the great masters of deduction. Nick Carter, Master Detective. Today's exciting case, the make-believe murder. Another exciting chapter dramatized from the life story of Nick Carter. In just a moment, we'll hear how Nick Carter was initiated into one of the most exclusive clubs in the world, and how his initiation turned out to be not one murder, but two. These are busy days, and no one is any busier than a lady who keeps house. It seems as if you no sooner get one job done than another pops up. 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A single light burns brightly down in the basement deep under the old brownstone mansion at the corner of 5th and 4th, illuminating a small paper target. 20 yards away, Nick Carter stands, a small automatic in his hand, firing methodically.
1: To the left, about 8 feet, 8 inches. I'll try again. Left again, 9 feet, 2 inches. 9 feet exactly that time.
2: Nick! Hey, Nick!
1: Yes, Patsy?
2: Cease firing. I want to come in.
1: Come ahead. I've just about finished.
2: We've got to close up shop for today, Nick. You'll be late.
1: Patsy, I've won my bet with Sergeant Matheson.
2: What bet?
1: I bet him $1 the Austrian Mauser wouldn't eject a cartridge more than 10 feet. I've just fired 50 rounds, and not one cartridge is more than 9.5 feet from the gun.
2: Oh!
1: I win $1, and Jensen is cleared of the murder charge, which proves that he couldn't done it. Personally, I think...
2: I was waiting for you to notice.
1: Evening gown, huh? Well, Miss Bowen, you look most charming.
2: You really think so, Nick?
1: May I ask where you're going tonight?
2: Out. With you?
1: With me.
2: Please hurry, Nick. We'll be late.
1: Well, late for what?
2: Don't tell me you've forgotten. And you were so anxious to go when the letter came. Honestly, Nick, sometimes I believe you're not human. Now hurry and get into your dinner clothes. I'll explain on the way over.
1: Well, Patsy, where are we going?
2: To a murder.

0: quiet. You can stop kidding me now. I remembered, Patsy. I was so wrapped up in that ballistics work, it slipped my mind.
1: You sure?
0: I'll recite it like a lesson. I've been invited to join the famous Alphabet Club, the most exclusive gathering of eminent talents in the country, right?
1: Right. Incidentally, why is it called the Alphabet Club, Nick?
0: Because the first letters of the names of the charter members are the first four letters of the alphabet. Arnold Archer.
1: The financier.
0: Mm-hmm. Nelson Burns, the architect. Walter Crane, the boy wonder engineer. And George Dennis, the attorney.
1: Oh.
0: And coincidentally, they're not only the charter members, they're the initiating committee, too. They're the ones who are going to put me through the ropes before the rest of the club arrive for dinner.
1: Oh, that initiation stunt's a cute idea.
0: Yes, in fact, rather tickles me. Staging a make-believe murder. They swear I'll never be able to break it.
1: Challenging the mastermind, eh? That's the club over there. You can park in front.
0: Righto.
1: We're just about on time. Oh, please hurry, Nick.
0: I saw Burns the other day. He swore they'd cooked up a beauty. You know, I'm really intrigued.
2: Yes, please?
0: Miss Bowen and Mr. Carter.
2: Oh, yes. Good evening, madam. Good evening, sir. Welcome to the Alphabet Club.
0: Thank you.
2: The members are waiting in the lounge room. Will you follow me, please?
1: Could I join too, Nick?
0: No, Patsy, they don't admit women. But they asked me to bring you along because they said they knew I worked with you on my cases.
1: Pretty swank place, isn't it, Nick?
0: I wonder how much the club dues are.
2: Right here, sir. Just one moment, please. Gentlemen, Mr. Carter and Miss Bowen.
0: Ah! Well, for the love of...
2: Gentlemen, open the door, please. Mr. Archer, Mr. Burns, please open. Mr. Crane, Mr. Dennis.
3: Enter. Enter the house of death. Murder awaits Nick Carter.
1: Golly, it's pitch dark.
0: Watch your step, Patsy. Don't trip on any dead bodies.
1: What's that noise I hear? Sounds like we're in a toy shop.
4: Let's close it off, Miss Bowen. Lights, please. Let's have some light water. That's it. Here we are.
1: Oh, golly. Who's that lying on the floor?
0: I assume it's Santa Claus.
3: Right you are. The name of this mystery is Who Killed Santa Claus? And if Mr. Carter and Miss Bowen want any dinner, they'd better find out who done it, and quick.
0: Very well, gentlemen. I shall begin with the taking of the evidence.
3: My name is Arnold Archer. I love Santa Claus, but today I hate him.
1: Why?
3: Because he brought me this cap pistol. And I really wanted a horn.
5: My name is Nelson Burns. And this horn is a sad disappointment to me. I hate Santa Claus. I really wanted the sword he gave Walter Crane.
6: And I wanted the cap pistol he gave Archer.
1: Well, who's Santa Claus?
6: Well, that's George Dennis. He'll say hello after Mr. Carter finds out who done it.
0: Well, gentlemen, I see you all have a good and sufficient motive for killing Santa Claus. I must now examine our make-believe corpse to discover the method of this brutal, foul, and illegal make-believe murder. In my opinion... Patsy.
1: Nick, what is it?
0: Get on the phone. Call Matty. Get the homicide squad up here fast.
6: Mr. Carter...
0: I'm not joking, Mr. Archer. You better call the other members and cancel the dinner. Your make-believe murder has turned real. Dennis has been shot to death.
7: Good heavens.

0: All right. Now, just a minute. I want to get you guys straight. Who's the corpse, Nick?
1: George Dennis, the lawyer. You remember him, Matty. He was retained as an expert in the Wilner case.
0: Yeah, I got that. Now, which one is Arnold Archer?
2: I am.
3: The financier, Sergeant.
2: Believe me, Sergeant Matheson, this must be some kind of ghastly mistake.
4: Well, none of us would want to kill Dennis. We're his friends, Sergeant. We couldn't have any reason to kill him.
0: Oh, you're Burns, huh? Nelson Burns.
2: Yes.
1: And the gentleman over there is Walter Crane.
5: I think this is in pretty bad taste, Carter, and I don't like it. Dennis was killed accidentally. There's no doubt of it. It's pretty cheap to try and turn this into a murder case for the sake of notoriety.
0: Now listen, wise
1: Wait
0: guy.
1: Mr. Crane, you're positive this was an accident. Why?
5: Well, isn't it obvious? The four of us were alone in this room when the steward knocked on the door. Dennis lay down on the floor, I put out the lights, and Nelson Burns fired off the blanks.
1: Yes?
5: Well, evidently, a round of live ammunition must have gotten mixed up with the blanks.
2: No, that's not true. I swear it.
1: Mr. Burns is right. I checked the gun. There are four rimfire blank shells in the chambers.
3: Only four?
1: I see Patsy understands what I mean. Doesn't anyone else?
0: What is this, Nick?
1: When Patsy and I were outside, we heard five shots.
0: Five?
1: Meaning that a fifth shot was fired along with those four blanks. Meaning that one of you three gentlemen took advantage of the make-believe murder to murder George Dennis.
2: Why, that's ridiculous.
1: Quiet, gentlemen, please. None of you are to leave this room. Matty, get your squad in here. Search these men. Then take this place apart if you have to. I want to find the gun that killed Dennis.
0: Okay, Nick.
1: The murderer wants to save us the trouble. He can talk now. Believe me, gentlemen, this won't be any make-believe search. Nobody have anything to say? All right, Matty, get going.
0: Right.

0: We're over here, Maddie.
1: Comparing notes. Got anything to offer, Sergeant?
2: Well, let's hear what you've got first.
3: Well, Archer's the famous financier. Worth over $1 million. Wouldn't kill for money.
1: Yelson Burns, same status. Plenty of money. Ditto for Walter Crane.
3: All four men were pretty close friends at college. Known each other for years. Apparently, they're still friends. Now, that might not be true. People grow apart sometimes.
1: On the other hand, all three are pretty ruthless kind of men. I imagine you have to be tough to make the success they have.
3: And you have to have a certain amount of cold courage to pull off a murder the way this one's been handled. Now, how about the gun?
2: There ain't no gun.
1: What?
2: You heard me, Patsy. There ain't no gun. Nick, we took them guys apart and put them together again. We took the room apart. There ain't but one gun in the place. The one that fired the blanks.
1: But that's impossible.
2: You're telling me? Nick, we opened every book. We even took the toys apart. No soap. And the gun couldn't have been thrown out the window because there ain't no window. Look, it's getting pretty late, Nick, and they're getting kind of sore in there. Do you want me to hold them?
3: I'll tell you what, Maddie. Their bedroom's upstairs. They can all go upstairs if they want and try and get some sleep, but they're not to leave the club.
2: Right.
3: And I want a ballistics report of the bullet that killed Dennis as soon as possible.
2: Right.
3: If you want me, I'll be in the kitchen.
2: Yeah, what doing?
3: Getting something to eat and pumping the steward. I'm hungry for food and facts.

0: Now, this is a man that can cook after my own heart.
1: Thank you, sir.
2: Me too. I'll take lessons from you any day.
1: Thank you, ma'am.
0: Too bad a dinner like this had to be wasted.
1: Oh, it's not the dinner I mind, sir. It's the fact that your joining the club was so...
0: Inauspicious?
1: The very word, sir.
0: You think they'll take me in anyway, despite what happened tonight?
1: Why, of course, sir. I'm sure the gentlemen are still anxious to have the famous Nick Carter as a member.
0: Even what it means the famous Nick Carter has become merely an infamous detective accusing the members of murder?
1: I'm sure it was an accident, sir.
0: You think a live shell might have gotten mixed up with the blanks?
1: Yes, sir.
0: I see. Stewart, do you know who loaded the gun?
1: It was Mr. Crane, sir.
2: The engineer?
1: Yes, ma'am. Mr. Crane always plans our little festivities, sir. He planned the entire initiation tonight. Talking about it all week he was, sir. I used to see him late at night, thinking it over in the lounge, chuckling to himself.
0: Was it his gun?
1: Yes, sir.
0: I see. Well, thanks very much, Stewart. Both for the excellent food and for the information.
2: Especially the food.
0: Come on, Betsy.
2: Mm-hmm.
0: I think I'd like to go upstairs and have a few words with Crane.
2: Nick, do you think Crane...
0: I don't know, Betsy. Certainly, he's a likely prospect.
2: I didn't like the way he kept insisting it was an accident.
0: What I don't like is the fact that Walter Crane, engineer, gentleman with a calculating and mechanical frame of mind, gentleman who loaded the gun himself, failed to notice an extra shot was fired.
2: Nick!
0: That's no initiation. Come on, upstairs, quick.
3: Hey, Nick! You hear it?
0: Came from upstairs, Matty. Come quick.
3: Sounded like Crane to me.
2: Nick, this might be a trap to get us up here.
3: Now, wait a minute. This is Crane's room right here. Glory be. It's Crane, all right. Dead on the floor.
0: With a toy sword in his heart.
4: 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And now back to our story. The make-believe murder of George Dennis, which was staged as Nick's initiation to the Alphabet Club, suddenly turned real. Nick could find no motive for the murder, and Sergeant Matheson was unable to locate the gun that fired the death shot. While Nick and Patsy were collating evidence in the club, they heard a scream and rushed upstairs to find Walter Crane stabbed to death, a toy sword in his heart. Now, with Sergeant Matheson and Patsy, Nick examines the dead man as the other club members, Burns and Archer, rush into the room.
5: For heaven's sakes, Carter, what is it?
6: Who screamed?
7: All right, don't park here. This ain't no Coney Island peep show.
6: But Arnold, it's hey, Crane! He's
7: what do you guys happened? Think this is, a reunion? Go on, get out of here. Go on back to
0: just
7: your
0: just a minute, Matty. I want to ask a couple of questions.
7: Okay.
0: So, Archer, where were you when you heard Crane scream?
8: Well, I just finished bathing. I was in the shower room.
0: I see. It's why you're still carrying a bath towel.
8: Yes.
0: And you, Mr. Burns?
8: Well, I was in my room waiting for Archer to finish. I was smoking a cigar at my window.
0: Where's the cigar?
8: I don't know. I think I dropped it out the window when I heard Crane yell.
0: Matty, get one of your men to check that.
7: Right. Be back in a flash.
0: Now let's have a look at that sword. May I borrow your towel a moment, Archer?
8: Certainly.
0: I don't want to smudge any prints that might be on it.
8: You are?
0: Thanks. Let's wrap this towel around it.
8: Mr. Carter, surely you don't think I...
0: You what, Mr. Burns?
8: Well, merely because I said in jest that I wanted Crane's toy sword during the make-believe murder. You don't think I killed Crane with it?
0: Deductive reasoning isn't that obvious, Mr. Burns. You have nothing to worry about on that count.
8: Thank you.
0: But both of you have plenty to worry about on other counts.
7: No, Mr. Carter.
0: Look, gentlemen, you can... I don't think either of you understand. Two murders have been committed in this club. Someone's guilty. That leaves three suspects. You, Mr. Archer.
7: What?
0: You, Mr. Burns.
8: But I...
0: And the steward. They execute men for murder, gentlemen. Try to understand that.
5: Well, I found a cigar all right, Nick.
0: All right, Matty, thanks. These gentlemen may return to their rooms.
5: All right, gents. Well, Nick, what about Crane?
0: Killed almost instantly, just time enough to scream.
5: Uh-huh.
0: Whoever killed him used plenty of power to thrust this dull blade deep enough to penetrate the heart.
2: Any prints on the blade, Nick?
0: I'll take the towel off and look. No. Blade's dry and clean as a mirror. You look at it by reflected light. Not a latent print on it, not even a smudge.
2: That doesn't help much.
5: Well, I got news. It ain't going to help much more.
0: Yes?
5: They took this slug out of Dennis. Here, look at it.
0: Thanks. 22, I see. Wait. Hello.
5: You see, huh?
2: Nick, what is it?
0: No rifling marks on this bullet, Patsy.
2: No rifling marks?
5: No lands or grooves on the slug at all. Now, what's that supposed to mean? The killer threw it at Dennis?
2: That's impossible. We heard the extra shot.
0: Maddie's just being difficult, Patsy. I think Maddie's bad news is the best I've had on this case.
5: Well, now, what's that supposed to mean?
0: It means I think I know where to find the gun that killed Dennis. Come on, Patsy. We're going to have a look at Dennis's house.
5: Well, how in blazes did the gun get there?
0: I didn't say the gun was there. The gun's in this house.
5: Then why do you go into Dennis's place?
0: To find out why it was fired. Not a scrap of paper worth looking at in his desk, Patsy. Looks like we'll have to open that safe.
2: Too bad Dennis was a bachelor. No one here to give us the combination.
0: Well, we could wait for a court order to have the safe opened, but I don't think we'll bother. I still have the stethoscope in my bag.
2: Okay, Chief. You going to crack this crib?
0: Hey, where did you pick up that jargon?
2: From a crime magazine. Here's your scope.
0: Thanks. Well, that magazine must have been 15 years old. Crooks don't talk that way anymore.
2: No? Well, how would they describe what you're doing?
0: They'd say that I was exercising a natural facility and delicacy of touch to turn the dial. Meanwhile, using a medical device to hear the tumblers fall. Quiet now. Shouldn't take long. It's a three-bolt job.
2: What made you go straight, Nick?
0: That, Patsy, is a base insinuation. My criminal facility was acquired during a long career of fighting crooks. There we are. All right, let's go through this stuff quickly. Here's Dennis's insurance. $100,000. Bar Association's beneficiary.
2: Packages of old letters.
0: Skip them.
2: Oh, here's a note from Archer. Offers Dennis $150,000 for the shares of stock Dennis holds in Archer's company.
0: Nice sum. Wait a minute. Here's a will.
2: Oh, let's see.
0: Now, this is very interesting. Mr. Dennis leaves all cash and stock holdings to his old ex-college roommate, John Wendell.
2: Who's John Wendell?
0: John Wendell happens to be the steward of the Alphabet Club.
2: Well.
0: Old college friend, huh? Maybe that won't interest Matty.
2: Nick, do you think it was Wendell, the steward? He killed Dennis for the stock?
0: Here, wait, let's have a look at that envelope here. Looks like it contains stock shares.
2: It does. Nick, there's only one share of stock in here. One single share. Par value, $500. Someone's taken the rest.
0: Just one share, huh? Patsy, where's that note from Archer you just read me?
2: Here, Nick. Why?
0: Let's see. Offer you $150,000 for... Patsy, you didn't read this correctly. It says that Archer offers Dennis $150,000 for his share of stock. Dennis only owned the one share.
2: Then why should Archer offer him $150,000 for a share of stock worth only $500?
0: You'll find out shortly. Let me have that phone.
2: Oh, why do you always have to be so mysterious, Nick?
0: I don't like making statements until I'm positive.
9: Alphabet Club, Sergeant Matheson speaking.
0: Matty, this is Nick.
9: Oh, what'd you find, Nick?
0: I think I found all the answers.
9: Well, Nick, leave me here.
0: Not on the phone. I'm going to demonstrate. Now listen.
9: I'm listening.
0: Get the surviving members out of bed.
9: Yeah?
0: Tell them I've broken the case. Tell them I'm going to reenact the crime for them.
9: Yeah, how?
0: When Patsy and I come to the door, I want the steward to meet us. Then we'll play the make-believe murder all over again, just as it happened. You can take Crane's part.
9: Reenact the make-believe murder?
0: Right.
9: I think you're crazy, Nick.
0: Maybe. But this time, the make-believe murder is going to lead to an honest-to-goodness solution.

0: All set, Patsy?
1: I've got it, Nick. We're going to repeat everything we did earlier this evening.
0: Right. And that repetition means every detail, no matter how small.
1: Right.
0: First, I rang the bell.
2: Yes, sir?
0: Miss Bowen and Mr. Carter.
2: Good evening, madam. Good evening, sir. Welcome to the Alphabet Club. I think I asked you to follow me, Mr. Carter.
0: Right. Go ahead. All set in there, Matty?
3: Lights out and ready to go.
2: Gentlemen, Mr. Carter and Miss Bowen.
3: Make like I'm screaming, Nick. That was Crane's job.
0: Go on, Stuart. Knock again.
2: Then I said, gentlemen, please open the door.
0: Right. And then?
1: Only four shots that time.
4: That was Burns opening the door. Then what?
5: I said something about entering the house of death.
0: We came in.
1: And heard toys.
5: Then I told Crane to put on the lights.
4: I'll take care of that.
1: Thanks. I asked who was lying on the floor.
0: And I assumed it was Santa Claus. And you started explaining, Archer. So explain.
5: The name of this mystery is Who Killed Santa Claus? If Mr. Carter wants any dinner, he'd better solve it.
0: Gentlemen, I shall begin with the taking of the evidence.
4: Oh, this is screwy.
5: My name is Arnold Archer. Today I hate Santa Claus.
1: Why?
5: Because he brought me this cap pistol. I wanted a horn.
6: My name is Nelson Burns. And this horn...
0: 1 minute, Mr. Burns.
6: Yes?
0: We left out a detail. Mr. Archer was supposed to snap his cap pistol when he spoke. Go ahead, Mr. Archer. Well, go ahead. Fire that gun, Mr. Archer.
7: You'll never get me.
4: You'll never get me.
0: Watch out for that toy gun.
4: Glory be, that cap pistol was loaded. It fired a real bullet.
0: And that mat, lie still, Archer. You'll never break away. That, Matty, is a solution of our missing gun.
1: But, Nick, why?
0: The single share of stock Dennis held was the answer. He never owned more than one share of stock, and yet Archer wanted to buy it back for $150,000.
4: $150,000? What for?
0: I'm afraid Mr. Dennis was guilty of an old legal racket. As a stockholder in Archer's firm, he had the right of access to the company's books.
5: You seem to have all the answers, Carter. Yes, he sits through those books until he dug out enough of the evidence of illegal market operations to ruin us.
0: And then offered to sell his share of stock and stockholders' right to bring action back to you for an exorbitant sum.
4: Uh-huh. Blackmail.
0: Legal blackmail. Mr. Archer, you were afraid Dennis was going to blackmail you for the rest of his life. So you killed him, which is the final irony of the case, that the make-believe murder was committed with a make-believe gun.
8: In just a moment, Nick will be back to give you the final details and tell you how a toy gun could commit a make-believe murder. 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Chemtone covers most wall surfaces in one coat, dries in 1 hour, bringing bright new loveliness to your walls and ceilings in bedroom, living room, or hall. And now let's hear from Nick Carter himself. Nick, I thought Sergeant Matheson checked the toy gun when he searched the room and found nothing wrong with it.
0: That's right, Ken. A point very few people know is the fact that certain types of cap pistols can fire live ammunition. The bullet is wedged into the barrel through a small hole in the plate that should support the cap. Then the hammer is snapped and discharges the bullet, accurately enough to kill at short range.
1: So Archer killed Dennis with the gun and then pretended it was a toy.
0: Right. He disposed of the cartridge by the simple means of swallowing it. I guessed that, and he admitted it.
8: Well, why'd he kill Crane?
0: Because Crane's methodical memory couldn't be fooled. He finally recalled where the extra shot came from. When he called Archer into his room and confronted him, Archer killed him. Said he just grabbed up the toy sword and stabbed.
1: Did you know that before?
0: Well, I had a pretty good idea. On the pretext of protecting fingerprints on the sword, I borrowed Archer's towel. He claimed he'd been bathing, but his towel was quite dry. Didn't even dampen the metal blade.
1: That's right. I remember you mentioned it.
0: I staged the repeat performance to frighten Archer and save us the trouble of a long cross-examination. I knew that Archer, in self-defense, would probably load his toy gun again, hoping to use it to effect an escape. That was what I was playing the scene for.
1: Golly.
8: Pretty clever. Well, what story have you got in mind for us next week, Nick?
0: Well, Ken, next week, Patsy and I are going to meet a corpse that has been shot to death by a person or persons unknown. The only clue to the mystery is a letter in the pocket of the dead man.
1: But the odd thing is the fact that there wasn't any stamp or address on the envelope, and there wasn't anything on the paper inside.
8: A letter without anything on it? What do you call this story, Nick?
0: The Case of the Unwritten Letter.
8: Nick Carter, Master Detective, is copyrighted by Street & Smith Publications, Incorporated. Lon Clark is starred as Nick. Charlotte Manson plays Patsy. Original music is played by George Wright. Any resemblance in these programs to actual persons living or dead is purely coincidental. The entire production is under the direction of Jock McGregor.

0: Carter, Master Detective, is presented at this time and over these same stations each week by the three great Linex Home Brighteners, Linex Self-Polishing Wax, Linex Cream Polish, and Linex Clear Gloss, created by Acme, America's great producer of Acme fine quality paints. This is Ken Powell speaking for the thousands of Linex dealers all over America and saying so long until next week. 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
1: 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You just heard an episode of Nick Carter, Master Detective, which originally aired Sunday, July 22nd, 1945, 81 years ago today. Its title, The Make-Believe Murder. Here's an episode of Yours Truly, Johnny Dollar, which originally aired Sunday, January 17th, 1960, titled The Evaporated Clue Matter.
2: Johnny Dollar.
3: Henry Bascom, Johnny, at Four State Insurance Company.
2: Well, hiya, Hank. It's been a long, long time.
3: Yeah, I know. Johnny, are you free to come down here and look into something for us?
2: Henry, as long as somebody pays my expense account, and of course a nice fat fee, I'll go anywhere.
3: Johnny, for once, you're not going to be able to pad that freewheeling expense account of yours.
2: Any bets? Why not?
3: Because the investigation I want you to make is right here in New York City.
2: Oh, well, there's always the fee to fall back on. How much?
3: Usual percentage of the face value of the policy.
2: Okay, only how big is the policy?
3: Johnny, hold your hat. It's about 200... Well, I mean, it's
2: what?
3: Just under...
2: What? 200 bucks?
3: Johnny.
2: Listen, Hank, my cut on a policy as small as that wouldn't buy me a sandwich and a cup of coffee.
3: No, listen.
2: And I suppose you'll question every penny I put on the expense account.
3: Look, you didn't...
2: Why don't you just pay it off and save you and me and the company a lot of time, labor, and soap? What kind of a policy is it?
3: Straight life.
2: Huh?
3: But listen, you didn't let me finish. The face value of this policy is a little under $200,000.
2: $200,000? Oh.
3: Yeah. Well?
2: Hank, my buddy, my bosom pal, for an assignment like that, for the nice commission it's going to pay me, I'd walk to New York.
3: Only maybe you better grab a plane or a train instead.
2: Right. I'll be there.
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0: 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The following is an account of expenses incurred during my investigation of the evaporated clue matter. Expense account item 1, 5 1/4 for a taxi out to Bradley Field. Item 2, $13 even for a plane to New York and a limousine to Grand Central Station. Then I walked over to Henry's office at 500 Fifth Avenue at the corner of 42nd Street.
1: Oh, Johnny, you really made time. Sit down.
0: Yeah, thanks. That's because of what you made to me over the phone. A policy worth $200,000.
1: $189,000, to be exact.
0: Straight line.
1: Mm-hmm.
0: On whom?
1: Mr. Jonathan R. Kenworthy.
0: Kenworthy?
1: Very, very wealthy. Retired some years ago after selling off the Kenworthy Copper Mills.
0: Oh, yeah, sure.
1: Been living here in New York for the past 20 years. Big fancy apartment overlooking the East River. 714 East 52nd Street.
0: Expensive neighborhood.
1: Oh, I told you he was loaded.
0: So what happened to him?
1: He was murdered, Johnny.
0: Oh?
1: Yeah.
0: And who was the beneficiary of this nice, juicy hunk of insurance?
1: His grandson, Carlton M. Kenworthy. And that's the answer to your next question, too.
0: Now, what do you mean by that? I was going to ask you if you or the police have any idea who might have
1: killed him.
0: Yeah, that's right.
1: And I told you, this young Carlton Kenworthy, his grandson, who is also the sole heir to all the rest of his estate.
0: Oh, no, wait a minute. That's a pretty strong accusation, Hank. You have any proof?
1: None whatsoever. Nor have the police.
0: But I take it you figure that Carlton had the motive and the opportunity.
1: And a perfect alibi.
0: Oh?
1: Yeah.
0: Then what makes you think he did it? And the police, too?
1: And the police, too.
0: Well?
1: Motive, Johnny. It's as simple as that.
0: All right, keep talking.
1: It's simply that nobody else in the world could possibly benefit by old Mr. Kenworthy's death.
0: Well, now, Hank...
1: Plus the fact that he had no enemies. None whatsoever, Johnny.
0: Now, you sound pretty sure of that.
1: I am. I not only knew him, but I knew a great deal about him.
0: Oh, but after all, a man who's been head of a company as big as Kenworthy Copper Mills... you know, some disgruntled employee with some imaginary grievances.
1: Over 20 years ago?
0: Well...
1: But even if he'd only retired from that business last month, I'd still say no. Kenworthy was one of the best-loved men I've ever heard of. As for his employees, why, they're the ones he left the business to. He never had a strike, any other kind of labor troubles, despite the size of his plant, because he treated every one of his employees like one of his own kids. That sounds pretty unusual, Johnny, I know. But he was an unusual man.
0: Oh, I see. But now about this grandson, Carlton Kenworthy.
1: Well, about as useless a hunk of human being as I've ever seen.
0: How old is he?
1: Oh, 30, 32 or 3.
0: What's he do for a living?
1: Well, that's the point. He doesn't. Nor has he ever done anything. Despite the fine education, all the world travel his grandfather lavished on him. Johnny, if you want a perfect definition of a playboy, I can give it to you in 3 words. Carlton Manson Kenworthy.
0: And he gets the whole estate, as well as the insurance.
1: He's known in every nightclub on Manhattan Island. He and that leech Allen something or other who pals around with him.
0: Allen?
1: Yeah, Barker or Baxter or something. Theaters, nightclubs, expensive restaurants, all the racetracks when they're open, wherever they're open. And they toss money around like confetti.
0: Where does Carlton get it?
1: From his grandfather. Who's always sponging up.
0: Well, what about this pal of his, this Alan, whatever his name is?
1: Barker. That's his name, Alan Barker.
0: Well?
1: He sponges off Carlton. Oh, they're quite a pair, Johnny.
0: Well, did the grandfather approve of this kind of stuff?
1: I don't think he really knew what was going on. According to the old man's attorney, who is a friend of mine, he was led to believe that Carlton was investing in various business ventures. Mm. The point is, the boy needed money. And the surest way of getting it, plenty of it, was by having his grandfather dead.
0: Yeah, well, you've built up quite a case, Hank, but it still isn't enough to hang him, not by a long shot. Have the police been able to pin anything on him?
1: Not yet, apparently. I told you he has a perfect alibi.
0: When did it happen?
1: Last Tuesday.
0: Who's handling the police investigation?
1: Lieutenant Randolph Singer at the...
0: Randy Singer? Great. Randy just happens to be one of the best homicide men in this fair city of yours.
1: Well, he certainly hasn't impressed
0: me. Hey, listen, if they've got him working on it, and if you have got a case against Carlton Kenworthy... Hank, I'll see you later.
1: Where are you going, Johnny?
0: Over to see Randy Singer.
2: Sure, Johnny, I'm just as sure as your friend Hank at the insurance company.
0: Why, Randy?
2: Well, the way that boy played around. Cost him a fortune. Even more than his grandfather gave him.
0: You're sure of that?
2: What do you mean?
0: Well, the way I get it, Grandpa gave him plenty.
2: Yeah, but Carlton is up to his ears in debt. Every time the boys raid a plush gambling joint, there he is. He and that hanger-on of his, Alan Barker. Like peas in a pod, those two.
0: Hmm. Then he probably welcomed the raids.
2: Hmm?
0: Sure. Probably kept him from having to pay off some of his losses.
2: Yeah, he's still in up to his ears. And as long as he's the only one who could possibly benefit from Grandpappy's death, as long as we're sure that nobody else had any reason for killing him, and we are.
0: How and when and where was he killed?
2: Tuesday night in his apartment. He was struck on the back of the head with a heavy wrought iron poker from the fireplace. One good wallop and he was done for.
0: Hank says that Carlton has an alibi.
2: Yeah, airtight. I checked it every way I can. From here, that is.
0: And where's your case against him?
2: But if you can break that alibi...
0: But Randy, if you've checked it out...
2: I said from here. But if that company of yours will pay your expenses to Alaska...
0: Alaska?
2: That's right.
0: Oh, look, with such flimsy evidence...
2: Will you do it, Johnny?
0: But now listen,
2: just
0: Randy...
2: Just to, let's say, to get me off the hook.
0: But I'm still not convinced that...
2: Johnny...
0: Okay, Randy, sure.
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0: Why Alaska?
2: Because that's what Kenworthy says he was when his grandpappy was murdered.
0: Well, Randy, that ought to be easy enough to check out.
2: So I did, Johnny. He made the airline reservation. He was aboard the plane. He got the Juno on Monday afternoon. He got himself a room at the Baranoff Hotel.
0: You checked out with the hotel?
2: By telephone.
0: Why was he up there?
2: Who knows, but the hotel says he was.
0: Well, what did he do with himself?
2: Apparently took in some of the night spots and flew on back here on Thursday morning. Checked him all the way through.
0: And his grandfather died on Tuesday.
2: Oh, Parker.
6: Here's the report on that poker, Lieutenant.
2: Oh, good.
6: The prints were pretty smudged, but they managed to nail down a couple of them.
2: Oh? Whose? Yeah, look at this, Johnny.
6: Yes, sir. One print from the deceased.
2: And a couple made by Carlton Kenworthy.
6: Yes, sir.
7: And why not, Lieutenant?
2: What? Kenworthy.
7: After all, as I told you several times, I've often made up the fire for my grandfather there in his apartment. So is there any reason why my fingerprints shouldn't be on that poker that was used to kill him?
2: Hmm?
0: He's got a point there, Randy.
2: Well, listen.
7: Of course I have.
2: The fact remains...
7: And didn't this officer say the prints of both myself and my grandfather were badly smudged?
2: Yes.
7: So, whoever did it wiped off his own prints and part of ours.
0: Quite possible, Randy.
2: The fact remains, Kenworthy.
7: The fact remains that I was in Alaska when my grandfather was murdered.
0: Why, Carlton?
7: Just a little trip, a little fun, just... Who are you?
0: Johnny Dollar, investigator for the insurance company.
7: Well, Dollar, I certainly hope you can accomplish more than these stupid police have. Listen, of all the stumbling, bumbling... Well,
2: that's all, Parker.
6: Yes, sir.
7: Well, Lieutenant, that silly look on your face...
2: Because I think you killed him. Because you're the only one with any reason
7: to... But I didn't,
2: to.
7: Of course. How could I?
0: Hey, tell me this, Carlton.
7: I'll tell you anything I can, Mr. Dollar, if you'll get this incompetent flat put off my neck.
2: Kenworthy...
7: And, of course... Help to solve the murder of my poor, sweet, kind old grandfather.
0: Okay, okay. Did you make that trip to Alaska alone?
7: Yes, that's right.
0: Okay, thanks.
7: That's all?
0: That's all. For now.
7: Very well. And will you keep me advised, Lieutenant, if by some stroke of luck you should happen to make some progress for a change?
2: Get out, Kenworthy.
7: Gladly.
2: Just be sure you stay around, that you don't leave town.
7: Don't be silly, Lieutenant. Why should I?
2: Johnny, so help me, if that guy... If I have to...
0: Okay, okay. Just give me one thing, Randy. An address.
2: Huh?
0: Yeah. I could see why Randy'd harbor no love for Carlton Kenworthy. His attitude there at headquarters got under my skin, too. Expense account item 3, a dollar even for a cab to Alan Barker's apartment. And I saw immediately why Randy had said they were like two peas in a pod, despite the fact Carlton was a good deal huskier. They were so much alike, I wondered if there was some blood relationship.
8: Hardly, Mr. Dollar. We're simply good friends, that's all. Our tastes are alike in liquor and women. We like to do the same things, and... Well, that's why we get along so well together, why we're known as the Inseparables.
0: Alan, did you know that Carlton was going to Alaska?
8: I certainly did. I drove him to his plane on Monday, and on Thursday I met his return flight and drove him back to his flat. Missed him like the very devil, incidentally.
0: You keep a car here in the city?
8: In the garage down in the basement.
0: What did you do while he was away?
8: Felt terribly at loose ends, but then I had my car washed and greased and took a long trip.
0: Oh, when?
8: I left Monday evening.
0: Where'd you go?
8: Oh, I drove several hundred miles. Took little side roads and byways that probably aren't even on the map.
0: Think perhaps you could retrace your route?
8: Good heavens, no. Oh, I did end up somewhere near Albany before starting back Wednesday morning.
0: Uh-huh. Did you stay in Albany?
8: My memory's a bit vague, Mr. Dollar, but I'm quite sure I didn't.
0: Well, where did you stay over?
8: Well, this may sound fantastic to you.
0: Where?
8: But I haven't the least idea. I took a couple of bottles with me. And they, coupled with the fact I was in completely unfamiliar country and that at night one little roadside motel looked as good as any other, well, I just don't know.
0: You know, you make things sound pretty bad for yourself, Alan.
8: I beg your pardon?
0: Considering the way you've been sponging off Carlton Kenworthy, well, offhand, I'd say you had as much reason to want his grandfather out of the way as he did.
8: I beg your pardon?
0: And without a very good explanation of your whereabouts at the time of the murder.
8: Now, look here, Dollar.
0: But you know something? I don't think you have enough guts to have made those lily-white hands of yours wield that poker.
8: Ugh, horrid thought.
0: And yet, on the other hand...
8: Well, yes, Dollar?
0: As an accessory.
8: Accessory?
0: That's right. I'll see you later, Alan.
8: Now, look here.
0: Just don't leave town. Carlton, possibly. Alan... Well, I don't know. I don't pretend to be an expert judge of character. But I'd swear that Alan wasn't capable of killing a man. And yet, as Randy had said, unless we could somehow break Carlton's alibi... And then I got an idea. It would take time, it would be expensive. But with $189,000 of insurance involved... Yeah, I decided to take a flyer. Stick my neck out all the way.
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0: Expense account item 4, $489.54. That's a round-trip plane ticket to Juneau, Alaska, by way of Seattle, Washington. It wasn't until we got there that I suddenly realized I'd been pretty stupid. In spite of the fact that Alan looked very much like him, I should have taken along a picture of Carlton Kenworthy. And certainly I should have taken along a set of his fingerprints for comparison with any I might be able to pick up. Or even a sample of his handwriting. But I didn't, so I'd have to work things out the best I could. Item 5, $10 for miscellaneous taxi fares. Item 6, $10 for a room at the Baranoff Hotel. And yes, I got the same story Randy Singer had about Carlton's having been there, having spent plenty of time at the bar and the bubble room, at nightclubs all over the town. But then it was item 7, $8.50 for some drinks and dinner in the main dining room that finally did the trick. Yeah, that pointed out the one small, seemingly insignificant way in which I could either prove or disprove Ken Worthy's alibi. Believe me, seldom has the solution of a murder case hung on such a slender thread. Anyhow, less than 36 hours after I'd left New York, I was back at Idlewild Airport. Item 8, 10 cents for a phone call to Randy Singer. Item 9, $7.50 for a fast taxi into 18th Precinct Headquarters.
2: Johnny, where you been anyway?
0: Did you get in touch with Carlton?
2: He's right here in my office.
0: Good boy, Randy. Well, hello, Carlton.
7: Ungodly hour to drag a man out of bed and over here.
0: Yeah, have a bad night of it?
7: Al and I did do the town a bit. Have you found some lead, I believe you call it, on the killer of my grandfather?
0: Yeah, maybe.
7: Do you mind if I sit down?
0: Maybe you'd better. Where were you when your grandfather was murdered?
7: Why, I've told you, Juneau, Alaska.
0: You know Alaska pretty well?
7: I know nothing about it. This is my first trip and a very brief one.
0: You stayed at the Baranoff Hotel?
7: That's right. Check with him and you'll find I was there on Monday, Tuesday, and Wednesday.
0: Did you eat there at the hotel?
7: My dinners, yes. But I fail to see what that
0: could be. Questions, will you please?
7: Why not?
0: Okay, now. Monday night. Cocktails in the bubble room?
7: That's right. But what difference could that possibly...
0: And, what did you have for dinner?
7: Now, that's a stupid question.
0: Yeah? But if I can prove you weren't where you say you were when your grandfather was killed...
7: If you can, Dollar, and I know that you can't, but if you could, I would gladly confess to this murder, regale you with gruesome details, tell you anything you like.
2: Wise guy.
0: I asked you what you had for dinner Monday night there at the Baranoff.
7: Oh, I see. You think of something that wasn't on the menu that
0: Just
7: night.
0: Just answer my question.
7: Or perhaps you'll check to see if the dinner was put on my bill, so I'd have to sign for it, leave a sample of my handwriting. But I paid cash for everything.
0: I asked about your dinner. Well?
7: Dollar, of all the asinine, idiotic... Shrimp cocktail, a salad, a steak, and some coffee.
2: You get that stuff anywhere.
7: But now, Dollar...
0: Mike?
7: What?
0: The coffee.
7: Really, if this is detective work, if this nonsensical questioning...
0: Well?
7: No, Mr. Dollar. I had my coffee with cream and sugar.
0: Oh, you ordered cream?
7: I used the cream that was on the table. Look here, now, of all the silly, absurd, childish...
0: Cream was on the table?
7: Of course it was.
0: Real cream?
7: Yes, yes, and the sugar was real sugar.
0: Oh, that's beside the point.
7: But what you hope to gain by all this, stupid... Oh, you mean you solved this heinous crime without knowing about the sugar, little boy?
0: That's right. Because you'd already told me you were never there.
7: What?
0: Because Alan went up there instead, didn't he? Using your name to establish an alibi for you.
7: Now, what miraculous deduction leads you to...
0: Because of your certainty about that cream on the table.
7: Of course I'm certain. Doesn't any decent restaurant put cream on the table?
0: No, not up there.
7: What?
2: What's that, Johnny?
7: But he didn't tell me that.
0: I don't know why, Randy. Maybe no big dairy farms yet. Maybe just plain habit. Maybe they like it better.
7: Dollar, how did you find out about
0: that? But on every table, even in the best places, you'll find no cream. But a little can of evaporated milk. Like to check on it?
2: Well, I'll be doggone.
7: It was Alan. Did Alan tell you that? Did Alan give me away because he thought he could get the money if I knew he was my friend only because of the money I could give him, but listen... He's as guilty as I am, Mr. Dollar.
0: Is he?
7: Of course he is, because he helped me kill my grandfather. Well, isn't he? I'll prove it. I'll prove I couldn't have killed him without his help. Do you hear me, Dollar? Do you hear me?
0: You think that's going to help you in court? Believe me, if I were to put down all I think about the Allen Barkers and Carlton Kenworthys and all the rest of that rotten... why bother? What's the use? Expense account total, including incidentals, the trip back to Hartford, $574 even. Yours truly, Johnny Dollar.

0: Yours truly, Johnny Dollar, starring Bob Bailey, originates in Hollywood and is written, produced, and directed by Jack Johnstone. Heard in our cast were Harry Bartell, Herb Vigran, Carlton G. Young, Herb Ellis, and Jack Edwards. 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

0: 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Here's an episode of I Was a Communist for the FBI, which originally aired Wednesday, July 22nd, 1953, 73 years ago today, titled Falling Star.
1: I Was a Communist for the FBI. Starring Dana Andrews and an exciting tale of danger and espionage, I Was a Communist for the FBI. The story you are about to hear is based on the actual records and authentic experiences of Matt Savetic, who for 9 fantastic years lived as a communist for the FBI. Here is our star, Dana Andrews, as Matt Savetic, Undercover Man.
2: The most noble tradition in show business is, of course, the old chestnut, the show must go on. But communists, even in show business, take great delight in breaking traditions. It's a great act, all right. And for encores, they'll break hearts and heads, too. In this story, the Reds take one too many encores.
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0: Now, here is Dana Andrews as Matt Savetic, Undercover Man. This story from the confidential file is marked Falling Star.
1: Progress League of America. Sure, you've heard of it, and chances are you've looked over the league's roster of distinguished members. All those sincere, respectable authors, scientists, educators, and entertainers, and laughed at the idea that it might be a front organization for the Communist Party. Well, don't laugh too hard. It's true. Most of the league's members don't realize it, and neither does the public. But there are some people who do know, their own kind of people.
2: Come in.
1: Well, good morning, Comrade Keeley.
2: Come in, Savetic. Shut that blasted door.
1: Well, I got a message that you wanted to...
2: I'm in trouble, Comrade. Serious trouble.
1: Oh?
2: I'm chairman of the Entertainment Committee, you know.
1: What Entertainment Committee?
2: What Entertainment Committee? The Progress League, you idiot. The annual Progress League benefit show. The biggest money-raising event on the party's calendar.
1: Wait a minute. Take it easy, Keeley.
2: Take it easy. Our superiors on the national board have done me a favor with this appointment. They're giving me a chance to redeem myself for past mistakes.
1: Well, you're lucky.
2: Am I? Two failures scored against me. My work with those illegal passports, my work in the last political campaign, both failures. If I fail at this job, I...
1: Well, how did you fail? The league's benefit shows have always attracted the biggest star, the biggest crowd.
2: Always, yes. But now, with so many anti-communist investigations, with so much official antagonism toward our cause, the League's position is a dangerous one.
1: Yes, but who'd ever suspect the Progress League of being a communist front?
2: That's the point. I don't know. I've got to be careful now more than ever. I've got to get a big star to head the show. A name star with box office appeal. But he's got to be a paragon of bourgeois respectability. A symbol of what Americans consider good citizenship.
1: Well, I can't help you with this one, Keeley. I don't know anybody in show business.
2: Oh, but you do, comrade. You do.
1: You're crazy. There's
2: one star in town, Savetic, who represents everything American fools make a fuss about. Everything that will make our show and the league look even more respectable than ever.
1: Now, wait a minute.
2: And you're going to get him for us, Savetic. Do you hear? You're going to get him.
1: The star, of course, was Willie Wyckoff. Willie Wyckoff, the immigrant boy who rose to fame and fortune here in America. The sentimental patriot, the rags-to-riches hero who's never forgotten his humble origin or the people of his old country. The thought of turning him into a pigeon for the commies made me sick. I tried to argue with Keeley as cautiously as possible, but...
2: True, Savetic, true. Willie Wyckoff is a big star, a very big star. But no one is bigger than the Communist Party, comrade.
1: But you know how Wyckoff is. He wouldn't touch anything that even hints of communism. He flaunts his Americanism like a flag.
2: Exactly why we want to flaunt Wyckoff as our flag.
1: What makes you think I can get him?
2: He's the darling of the Slavic people here in America. His people are your people. You two have that much in common. Get him, Savetic.
1: But I hardly know him.
2: I said get him, Savetic.
1: Well, I've only met him once or twice.
2: Get him, Savetic. Get him.
3: Wonderful. I love you, every one of you. Anybody else for autographs? Okay. I hope I'm not signing any blank checks. You heard about the actor who gave a fan his autograph and said, would you mind holding this till next Tuesday?
1: Well, Mr. Wyckoff.
3: Well, that's all for now, friends. I gotta get changed. I'm on in 10 minutes.
1: Oh, Mr. Wyckoff, just a
3: Sorry,
1: minute.
3: Sorry, not now, my friend. No, Willie's got to get to work.
1: Oh, my name's Savetic. We met at the Slavic Welfare Banquet last year.
3: Sure, Savetic. Yes, you're the one who called me this morning.
1: That's right.
3: Well, sure, come on in, friend, come on in. See you later, folks. You see, Savetic? You see what sincerity brings you? Friends, thousands of friends. Here, sit down.
1: Oh, thanks.
3: You mind if I get my waiting clothes on while we talk?
1: No, go do it.
3: Hey, you're the man from that benefit, right?
1: Yes. Have you given it any thought?
3: Thought? About what?
1: Well, so many stars these days are hesitant about doing benefits,
3: now,
1: you know.
3: Listen, you said on the phone you're donating 1/3 of the receipts to the Slavic Welfare Fund.
1: Well, that's right.
3: Well, that's all Willie Wyckoff has to know.
1: Well, you know, there are people who are foolish enough to question the league's motives.
3: Well, isn't that the way? Anytime somebody does something good, somebody else complains. Listen, Savetic, for me, top billing at a benefit makes friends. And I always say, Willie Wyckoff would rather count friends than money.
1: Well, that's...
4: 5 minutes, Mr. Wyckoff. 5 minutes.
3: I'll be there, friend. Now, look, I'll tell you what I'll do. Show you what kind of a guy Willie Wyckoff really is. I'll even let your organization pick the routines you'd like me to do. Now, can you and your friends get down to the theater here, say, well, Thursday morning?
1: Sure. What time?
3: Oh, 10:30-ish. I'll go through some tunes and a couple of my benefit-type
1: bits.
3: That's
1: fine. Now, I want you to be frank about this, Mr. Wyckoff. If it poses any problem for you, any inconvenience,
3: It's never inconvenient to help people, friend. It's a good cause. You and I know the cause is good. And when it comes from the heart, like it comes from mine, it's gotta be good.
2: Oh, that ham. That boneless, brainless, uncured ham. Nice work, Conrad. Very nice work.
1: Yeah. He wants us at the theater Thursday morning, Keeley.
2: Of course, of course. We'll be there. To humor him, inflate the Wyckoff ego.
1: He wants to go through some routines for us.
2: Obliging, isn't he?
1: Well, he's trying to be.
2: He doesn't know just how obliging he really is. Here.
1: What's this?
2: Publicity releases to the papers. Willie Wyckoff heads Progress League benefit cast.
1: And this, what?
2: Oh.
1: What's this?
2: My plans for the exploitation of Willie the Great. I've sent them along to the National Board for approval.
1: You think they'll approve?
2: Of course they'll approve. Wyckoff will be our lead goat, our Judas sheep, leading other unsuspecting, respectable citizens into the fold.
1: You might carry this too far, Keeley. Wyckoff is bound to realize what's happening to him.
2: Then it won't matter. He wouldn't dare pull out, comrade. All we have to do is announce our thanks for his work as a loyal communist, and his career is dead. You see? You see how obliging Mr. Wyckoff is going to be?
1: Willie Wyckoff, just a soft-hearted, good-natured ham, and the commies were using him to lead other innocent hams to slaughter. Somehow, I had to keep Willie out of this. He had to know what was happening to him. For his sake, for the sake of the thousands who worshipped him, for the sake of my own conscience, I had to let him know. But how? How could I do it without turning the Reds against me, too? Thursday morning, I got to the theater early before Comrade Keeley arrived. I had to talk to Wyckoff. I had to talk to him alone.
3: Be right with you, Matt. Watch this. Oh, boy. Not as young as I look. But the old legs still do what I tell them, eh, Matt boy?
1: Well, I look pretty good, Mr. Wyckoff.
3: Okay, Manny. Won't need the piano for a while. Over here, Matt.
1: Was Keeley here yet?
3: Huh? No. No, you're early. Something on your mind?
1: Yes.
3: Here, sit here.
1: I'm worried.
3: Worried? What for? Never felt better in my life. I'll make that show one of the greatest things
1: ever. I'm thinking of you, Mr. Wyckoff. Your career. Your fans judge you by the extracurricular work you do, the causes you endorse.
3: And... Well, naturally.
1: Well, your biggest following is among the people of foreign descent. They consider you a sort of a symbol.
3: In a way, yes.
1: Well, yes, sure. You're the homeless, penniless immigrant who rose to the top here in America. You're the dream come true to them, the proof that it really can be done here.
3: Well, it can be done. Matt Boy, in these old United States of ours...
1: Well, I know that, Willie, but, there's been some talk, foolish talk, I suppose, that the League is a communist front. Well, if that hurts your career in the slightest way, Mr. Wyckoff, I'd never forgive myself.
3: You know, you talk like the League is a commie outfit.
1: Well, what I mean is, you know how the papers pick things up, how people believe everything they read...
3: Oh, and... now listen, friend, listen. Me, I'm what my fans want me to be, no matter what the crackpots say.
1: Then you will do the show.
3: Why, sure I'll do the show. You know, Matt Boy, you almost look disappointed.
1: How do you get through to a ham bone like that? I'd gone as far as I dared. I practically put my head in a noose to give him every hint possible. And still, he didn't get it. There was an alternative, though. Just one. I told Wyckoff I'd phoned to see what was keeping Keeley and headed for the phone booth backstage. But I didn't call Keeley. I dialed the local office of the FBI.
5: Manhattan,
1: Benson, this is Red.
5: Hi, where you been?
1: Oh, in trouble. I need your help.
5: Sure.
1: My Red playmates are after Willie Wyckoff.
5: Who?
1: Willie Wyckoff. Comrade Keeley has him all lined up to star in the Progress League benefit.
5: Keeley, huh?
1: Yeah, he intends to use Wyckoff to dispel any doubts about the league's respectability, to make the outfit look neat and clean.
5: Is this Keeley's idea, or did it come from upstairs in the party?
1: Well, Keeley sent an outline of his plans to the National Board for approval. I've tried to warn Wyckoff, but
5: warn him?
1: Well, sure, I'm trying to make him see what he was getting into,
5: Matt,
1: but...
5: you idiot.
1: What?
5: Don't you put any value on that neck of yours?
1: What else could I do? I had to give Wyckoff an idea of
5: Wyckoff
1: what he was
5: has too many ideas.
1: What are you talking about, Benson?
5: Well, maybe Keeley doesn't know it, and you certainly don't know it, but Willie Wyckoff has a choice spot in our files.
1: Wyckoff?
5: Yes. Yes, Wyckoff. The man you stuck your neck out to protect happens to be a top rack, a top secret member of the Communist Party.

0: back to Dana Andrews, starring as Matt Sivatic in I Was a Communist for the FBI and the second act of our story.
1: Suddenly, everything was upside down. The world had been upturned with me on the bottom. Willie Wyckoff, that paragon of patriotic virtue, Mr. Respectability himself, was a Red, a top drawer, top secret commie. And I, well, I'd tried to warn him, to protect him from aiding the communist cause. Wyckoff was on the empty stage, rehearsing that soft shoe routine again. I stood in the wings, afraid to face him, wondering how much Comrade Keeley knew about this, how much of my warnings would be used against me when...
2: Hold it. Hold it, Manny. Hold it. Sivatic. Sivatic, come out here.
1: I walked out on the bare stage. Wyckoff motioned his pianist into the wings, and for a small eternity, we stood facing each other, alone in the silent theater. Then I realized we weren't alone at all. Another man was there, seated in the front row, watching us.
2: Here he is. This is Sivatic.
1: Who was that? Keeley?
2: Keeley. Take another look.
1: Oh, can't see in this light. It's...
2: That's William Shanks. Some mutual friends of ours in New York sent him here to talk to you and me.
3: Lock the door, Wyckoff.
2: Don't worry. Nobody comes in my dressing room at this hour, Shanks.
3: Lock it, please.
2: Okay.
3: In case you haven't heard, Sivatic, the national board of the party sent me here.
1: Oh, I see. Where's Keeley?
3: Comrade Keeley, you'll be interested to know, has been retired. He's made his last mistake.
1: Mistake?
3: His assignment was to ensure the Progress League's good standing, so to speak, among the American bourgeoisie. This called for the hiring of anti-communist performers. Instead...
2: He hired me. Well, wasn't he supposed to?
3: Absolutely not. Why did you accept the offer?
2: Well, I thought it was my cue to get into action. I was just doing my job for the cause.
1: I tried to warn you about that, Wyckoff.
2: What?
1: I tried to give you every excuse in the world not to appear in our show, but you didn't take the hint.
2: Well, I just couldn't figure out what you were trying to tell me.
3: Very few people know Willie is one of us. It's strange, Sivatic, that you should know about Wyckoff.
1: No, any alert party worker would have seen
3: that. That's so? Wyckoff.
2: Hmm?
3: Wait outside.
2: What?
3: Outside, Wyckoff. Sivatic and I have something to discuss.
1: Now what? The Inquisition. The hows, whys, and what fors. Shanks was obviously going to call my bluff about knowing Wyckoff as a Red. I didn't know how far I could carry this act of mine. Maybe I'd gone too far already. Maybe not far enough. Maybe I...
3: Interesting, Sivatic, that you knew our thick-headed hoofer is a party member.
1: Well, yes, I...
3: Comrade Keeley didn't know, but you did. Why is that?
1: Well, I was just putting two and two together. Wyckoff was... Well, he's too eager to help the Progress League. He has no questions, just followed our bidding like a two-party worker.
3: Hmm. You'll do well in Keeley's place.
1: You mean as chairman of the committee? Not me, Comrade.
3: Yes, Sivatic. We need a man with some intelligence to undo what Keeley has done. Perhaps it's too late, but we must try. First, Wyckoff must be dropped from the show.
1: Dropped? Why? The public doesn't know he's a communist.
3: And we can't let them know, not yet. We are building to a dramatic moment, a moment of revelation, when these people learn that their hero prefers a proletarian dictatorship. We've spent years protecting this secret, comrade. If it's revealed too soon, our work with Wyckoff has failed.
1: But to drop him from the cast of the show now, that's bound to create a lot of comment. It's too late now to publicize a new star.
3: Yes. Of course, once the show is over, Wyckoff will have done his job for us.
1: Oh, that's right.
3: He, could take a trip, couldn't he?
1: A trip?
3: A long trip to ensure our secret. He can use a long rest, all right, after the party is through using him.
1: That upturned world again. Just a while ago, I was fighting to keep Willie Wyckoff away from the Progress League. Now, I was battling to keep him in the cast of the show. Why? That's what Benson asked, too, when I phoned him at the FBI office that night.
4: Sure, we've got a whole file full of evidence against Wyckoff. But why? Can you release it to the newspapers, Benson?
5: Release it? Oh, no, Matt. The FBI's job is to investigate, not expose.
4: I know that, I know. But I can't go to the papers and... Now, wait a minute. You must have some source of information yourself.
5: Sure.
4: Who was it? Is that a secret, too?
5: No, we got the facts on Wyckoff from his old vaudeville partner, Winnie Johns.
4: Winnie Johns? She's still around?
5: Sure. We've been keeping an eye on her in case the Reds got frisky.
4: You think she'll tell her story to the papers?
5: Maybe. She hasn't much love for Willie. Wait, I'll get her address for you.

0: Oh, boy, how Willie and me used to hypnotize him with that one, Mr. Svetty.
1: Yes, I can imagine.
0: And I said to him, Dickie Bird, why do you sit singing Willow, Titt Willow, Titt Willow? Yeah. Oh, that act of ours had everything, Mr. Svetty. Had a million yucks and plenty of heart tugs. Classy music and a real hippodrome finish. Pony boy, pony boy.
1: Well, Miss Johns, Miss Johns, if you don't mind,
0: You don't like it, huh? Listen, kid. Willie and Winnie could have been the biggest act on the boards.
1: Well, I don't mean to be rude, Miss Johns. I was
0: We could have had the world, all right. Yeah. But Willie, he's got to do a single. First chance he gets, he leaves me with a bill in a flea bag hotel outside of Weehawken and... goes. Now look at him. Yeah. Look at me.
1: Well, you know he's going to star in the Progress League benefit this year, don't you?
0: Look, if you think you can get me to team up with that bum again, you're... Hey, wait a minute. The Progress League is that dirty commie front, ain't it?
1: Well, I'm helping with the production and...
0: Oh, Oretzky, huh? Well, mister, I got letters from Willie about that outfit of yours. I got a shoebox full of letters from the great Willie himself, pleading with me never to tell how much I know about him being a commie.
1: Well, I don't intend to plead with you, Miss Johns.
0: And I got checks, too. Yeah. Never cashed a one of them.
1: Well, just name your price, Miss Johns. I'll buy those letters from you to protect our show.
0: Too late, Mr. Redsky. You know, Willie don't know it, but I showed all that stuff to the FBI months ago. They got photostats and everything. And that bum Willie deserves everything they do to him.
1: Well, my worry isn't the FBI right now. It's the press, the newspapers, and...
0: Yeah? So?
1: Well, if the papers find out about Willie before the show goes on, we're finished.
0: Huh. Well, now, ain't that a shame?
1: Well, his career would be ruined. And the show would be ruined. The Communist Party would have a mess of debts that...
0: Pony boy, how I love my pony boy. Get out of here, Redsky!
1: Just name your price, Miss Johns, for those letters.
0: Why?
1: I'll pay...
0: Why, so Willie can sell out all the decent people who made him a millionaire? All the folks who beat their palms into blisters to make him a big star? You know, I knew Willie when he'd sell his eye teeth for top billing. But I thought maybe he might have changed now that he's a big name. Now he's selling out his own people. Own people.
1: I warn you, if you turn that evidence over to the papers, I'll...
0: You warn me? Huh. Oh, boy, am I scared. Huh. I got plenty to lose, all right. Yeah, this crummy two-bit room, this beat-up piano. Oh, my future.
1: Now, look, Miss Johns,
0: Oh, but you got plenty to lose, mister. And Willie, he's got even more to lose. And since he's turning out to be even more rotten and low and dirty than I thought he was, maybe I'll see that he loses it. Yeah, maybe I'll see that he loses every dirty bit of it. Now get up. Get out of here. Get the hell out of here.
2: If poor, faded old Winnie Johns was kidding, she was the greatest actress this side of Bernhardt. She'd reacted just as I wanted her to. Hurt, bitter, boiling mad at her ex-partner. But would she stay angry long enough to turn her evidence over to the papers? Would she tell the world what Willie Wyckoff really was? I could only wait and see. The days went by, 2, 3, 4 days. Outside the theater, the box office was open and Willie's fans lined up for blocks. Inside the theater, Willie was running through his act, playing up to the cast and...
3: Pick it up, Manny. Faster. No, that's not it. Hold it.
1: Looked pretty good to me, Willie.
3: Well, not good enough for me.
4: Oh, good, Willie.
3: Well, of course, I can hit it faster, but if you think it's okay...
1: Well, it's fine. Shank's here.
3: Have a seat. How's the ticket sale going?
1: The line of the box office is from here to the moon. We'll have the biggest house ever.
3: Hey, you see? Just leave it to Willie Wyckoff.
5: Wyckoff.
3: Eh? Oh, hi, Shanks. Didn't see you.
5: I came in the side door to avoid the crowd.
3: Yeah? Well, I... What's the matter? Why the look?
5: See the late editions, Willie?
3: No, we get a good spread. Let's see.
5: Oh, we got a great spread, the best.
1: Well, is something wrong, Shanks?
5: Page 1, 3 columns here. Look at the headlines.
1: Wait a minute, let's see. Willie Wyckoff, named as a Red.
5: What? Let me see that somebody.
1: Winnie Johns, former vaudeville partner of stage and screen star Willie Wyckoff, offered documentary evidence to this newspaper that Wyckoff is an active member of the Communist Party.
5: That's a lie. That dame is just sore at me. It's sour grapes.
4: Willie, you never told us about Winnie Johns. We should have known.
5: I tell you, sour grapes. She's a psychopathic liar, that Winnie.
4: Let's you and I have a talk.
5: She's a liar. Nobody believe her. Nobody. Nobody!
4: Too bad you never told us about Winnie. Now, if you people will excuse us, Comrade Willie and I have some things to discuss.
1: Shanks and Wyckoff headed into the wings. After a moment, I went outside to the lobby. The line at the box office wasn't very long now, and there were copies of the newspaper strewn around the floor. And in a few minutes, the remaining ticket buyers had shuffled away, and the theater was silent as a tomb. A tomb for a fallen idol, a hero with feet of clay, red clay. I had no reason to stay at the theater now. I knew I wouldn't be seeing Wyckoff for a long, long time. There'd be no show to see either, for the Progress League was about to become obsolete. So I started walking. If the commies wanted me, they'd call me. If the FBI wanted me, they'd find me. I was there, somewhere, everywhere. Walking as usual and always, always walking alone.

This is Dana Andrews, friends, with a reminder that tyranny is a habit capable of becoming a disease. In spite of modern political cure-alls, its only preventative, its only remedy, is the old-fashioned one. Large doses of human liberty taken at regular intervals. In the story you just heard, names, dates, and places are fictitious to protect innocent persons. Many of these stories are based on incidents in the life of Matt Savetic, who worked undercover for the FBI. Next week, another fantastic adventure. Join us then, won't you?

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0: 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Here's an episode of You Bet Your Life. This episode first aired Wednesday, September 24th, 1952. Its title, Secret Word Floor.
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0: more than 3,000 DeSoto Plymouth Dealers of America present Groucho Marx in You Bet Your Life, the comedy quiz series produced and transcribed from Hollywood. And here he is, the one, the only...
1: Groucho!
2: Oh, come now. Oh, that's me! Well, here I am again with $1,000 for one of our couples.
0: We invited some dietitians to the program tonight, Groucho, and just before we went on the air, our studio audience selected Miss Jean Granger. Her partner is a volunteer from the audience, Mr. James Barrows. Folks, come on in and meet Groucho Marx. Over here, sir, please. Right here.
3: Pleased to meet you.
2: Well, welcome.
3: Fine.
2: Welcome for the DeSoto Plymouth Dealers. Say the secret word and divide $100. $1,000. $100. It's a common word, something you find around the house. What were you planning to do, go home already?
3: I tell you, it's very confusing, you know. I'm a gold bug. I got the gold fever.
2: I don't care what you got, but don't sneak out of here before I get a crack at you. James Barrows, eh? What is your hometown, Mr. Barrows?
3: Boston, Massachusetts.
2: Well, it's a great town. Somebody out there from Holyoke. I've been in Boston many times. Which part of Boston are you from?
3: Roxbury, Massachusetts.
2: Roxbury, huh?
3: And four blocks from John L. Sullivan, the world's greatest fighter. My mother's name was Sullivan, and I'm proud of the Irish. And every second kid about John L. Sullivan didn't say a good word for John L. Sullivan, they had to answer to James A. Barrows. That's hard to believe.
2: Mr. Barrows, of course you realize that John L. Sullivan's been dead about 40 years, huh?
3: Yes, sir. But I still...
2: Are you aware of that?
3: Yes, but I still got the Sullivan in me.
2: I see, huh? And well, get it out before we get through it. Miss Granger, what sort of a dietitian are you?
4: I work for the Los Angeles Department of Water and Power.
2: Oh, you just feed water to people? Is that what you do?
4: Oh, no, we do much more than that.
2: Well, what does a dietitian
4: do? We're interested in people's eating habits.
2: Oh, I see. What would you say is the chief dietary problem that people are confronted with?
4: I think weight is.
2: Mm-hmm. What do you recommend for people who are overweight?
4: Well, of course, I recommend a good diet. Mm-hmm. And I certainly would like to warn people to keep away from fad diets.
2: Fat diets?
4: Fad diets. There are so many fad diets.
2: I don't hear very well. My glass is enough what they used to be. Well, what do you regard as a fad diet?
4: Oh, there are lots of them. They're very popular, in fact. Let's see. There's lamb chops and pineapple. Or there's an orange diet, or a banana diet, or a peanut diet. There are all kinds of diets.
2: Peanuts?
4: Yeah.
2: You mean you can lose weight just by eating peanuts?
4: Well, some people think they can.
2: I don't believe it. Did you ever look at an elephant? Now, Mr. Barrows, what sort of work do you do?
3: I'm a gold snapper.
2: Is that anything like cigar? What's a gold sniper?
3: Well, a gold sniper is when you get the gold bug. You get the gold fever, see? Starts out with the gold fields and gets a couple of big nuggets, you know. And this is the year 1952, but I still think I'm a 49er. It's hard to believe.
2: You mean 1949 or 1849?
3: 1849, because of what anybody says, I still believe that myself. Uh-huh. Because when I go out to look for these gold nuggets, I find them pretty big. And I really believe that's all I see is gold, gold, gold. Now, that's hard to believe. And the more I look at them, the bigger they get. And I tell everybody, don't get the gold fever. I give them advice. If they don't take it, what can I do about it? That's hard to believe.
2: Well, it's certainly hard to believe, all right. And there's really not much you can do about it.
3: No, but I give them advice not to get the gold fever. And some will take it serious. They want to take all professors and congressmen and judges. And I talk to all kinds of people. They want to take all. I say, no, take it easy. Not that big. And, you know, calm them down. But they go and look for it. They can't blame me for the gold rush. I nearly started 5 gold rushes in California. And I don't want to start no more. I can believe.
2: Where do you meet these congressmen?
3: Oh, sometime I'm hitchhiking with my gold pan across the Mojave Desert or something like that. You see, I got money in my pocket. I start with the gold fields, but before I know it, I see Harold's Club, Reno. Boom, I come up there, and, well, I make it pretty good, and sometime I come back, and then I start for Las Vegas, and I bump into Mojave Junction, Death Valley, Scotty's Place, like the Coyote Rose, the Federal River, the Yuba River, the Snake River, Idaho, Calvert, Colorado County. Nuggets, 75 pounds. See?
2: Well, come on, I'll go with you.
3: Wait a minute.
2: I can't stand it anymore.
3: I know.
2: Sitting here eking out these few bucks here when I could be hitchhiking with a pan of gold. I'm only human too, you know.
3: Yes, don't get the gold fever. Believe
2: well,
3: me.
2: Well, I've got it.
3: I haven't got the intelligence, but the most intelligent people in the world, when I talk about the big nuggets, gee, I really got them. I says, well, I got a suitcase full of rocks. I carried along one.
2: And you had the suitcase with you, huh?
3: Yeah, full of rocks, you know, yeah, 75-pound gold nuggets.
2: You got rocks in your suitcase. Maybe that explains everything.
3: Well, every place he comes in, on the Federal River, the Yuba River, Dead Valley, Junction, Coyote Well, Furnace, Cricker, Goldfield, Nevada, or Tonopah, Nevada, wherever it happened to be.
2: Well, Jim, this has been very innovating, the whole thing, and I must say it's been an interesting experience talking to you.
3: And I still got the gold fever. Don't think I ate.
2: Let's go. Here we go again.
3: You're not to see me yet on the highways and the byways with that gold fever?
2: I hope so, Jim, and I hope you're very successful and have a big strike someday, yeah? I hope you win lots of money tonight, because in just 1 minute you're going to play You Bet Your Life for a chance at the $1,000 question. But first, I want you to pay attention to this.
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2: All right, now that it's nice and quiet, let's see how you work together as a team. Fire Dome Fenneman?
5: Yes, sir.
2: Would you mind explaining the rules here?
5: Well, you bet as much of your $20 as you want on each of four questions, and the couple that earns the most money gets a chance at the DeSoto Plymouth $1,000 question at the end of the show.
2: You ready?
3: Ready?
4: I'm ready.
2: Here we go. Let's see how high I can build you $20. From our list of 20 categories, you selected number 13, Hawaii, as your category. How much of the 20 are you going to bet? Talk right up, kid.
4: $15.
2: $15. The largest active volcano in the world is on the island of Hawaii. What is the name of it?
3: It's in Honolulu.
4: I think it's Mauna Loa.
3: Mauna Loa.
2: Yeah, Mauna Loa
3: right.
2: Is right.
3: Right. Mauna Loa is right. Well, I ain't never been there.
2: Now, remember, you're going for $1,000 tonight. Now, how much of the $35 are you going to try this time?
3: 25.
4: All right, 25.
2: 25. All right, what do you call a feast done in the native style?
4: A luau.
2: A luau is correct.
5: Now you have $60.
2: Here's your third question. How much of the 60 will you risk?
4: I would bet 50.
3: 45?
4: All right, 45.
2: All right, what do they call the garlands or necklaces of native flowers that are joined together?
4: Lays.
2: Lays is correct.
5: You now have $105.
2: And is your last chance to beat the other couples? How much of this money will you try?
4: What do you think?
3: 95.
2: One of Hawaii's most beautiful beaches commands a good view of the famous Diamond Head. What is the name of this beach?
4: Waikiki.
2: Waikiki is correct. Correct.
5: And you wind up with $200.
2: Thanks and good luck from the DeSoto Plymouth dealers.
5: Groucho, we invited some hotel men.
2: Well, now, maybe I'll get a chance to talk.
5: Groucho, we invited some hotel men to the program tonight.
2: I didn't know there was any man could out-talk me.
5: We invited some hotel men to the program tonight.
2: I see.
5: And just before we went on the air, our studio audience selected Mr. Herb Lopier. His partner is a young lady from the audience, Miss Olivia Eastus. Folks, meet Groucho Marx.
2: Welcome, welcome to Your Bet Your Life. Say the secret word and divide $100. It's a common word, something you find around the house. Olivia Eastus, huh? That's you, huh?
6: That's right.
2: And Mr. Lopier?
7: Yeah, that's right.
2: Olivia, where are you from?
6: Abilene, Texas.
2: Abilene, Texas? I thought that was a cold cream, huh? I know Eastus is Eastus, but I didn't know Eastus was in Texas. Well, that takes care of that. Now, that's kind of a curious name. What kind of a name is Eastus?
6: It's a Welsh name.
2: Welsh?
6: Yes, it's a...
2: Do you sing the Welsh songs?
6: Yes, I can, but I want to tell you about the name.
2: Well, I wish you would.
6: Well, it's about...
2: As long as you don't discuss gold mining, I'll be very happy to listen to anything you have to say.
6: Well,
2: talking
6: about...
2: to Miss Eastus is like a week in the country.
6: It's about 1,100 years old.
2: Well, you don't look that old. And, Mr. Lopez, you're the hotel man, huh?
7: That's right.
2: Where are you from?
7: I'm from the City of Good Neighbors, Buffalo, New York.
2: Are you married, Lydia?
6: No.
2: Not quite certain, are you? Have you ever come close to marriage?
6: Well, I was engaged once, mm-hmm. but...
2: Just once?
6: Well, the last time.
2: I see.
6: But,
2: What happened?
6: Well, my fiancé kicked my Siamese cat, and I gave him back the ring. Now, that's the truth.
2: You gave the ring to the cat?
6: No, I gave the ring back to my fiancé because I didn't know what he might start kicking me after we were married.
2: I've heard of puss in boots, but this is the first time I've ever heard of a boot in a puss. Now, let's talk about your hotel. Which one are you with?
7: I'm with the Statler.
2: Oh, that's a fine hotel. I've stayed there many times. How come I've never seen you there?
7: Well, what city were you in? We're in 8 cities and...
2: Well, this one was in Cheyenne, Wyoming. Is that the one you're with?
7: Well, we don't have any hotel in Cheyenne.
2: I don't know who to believe, you or my crooked bathtub. You say you have no hotel in Cheyenne?
7: No, no.
2: Which one do you work for?
7: Well, I work for the new Statler in Los Angeles.
2: Oh, I stayed there last March. I must say your service was terrible and the rooms were drafty. Now, Hearst felt such a breeze. Now, are you responsible for that?
7: Well, hardly. The hotel wasn't built then. Wasn't completed.
2: Wasn't finished, did
7: no.
2: it? No. Well, any hotel that'll take me in is finished. Well, tell us something about this hotel. I've been reading about it in the papers. How does it differ from any other hotel?
7: Well, the hotel is 13 stories high. It's 5 wings. In the hotel, there are 1,275 rooms, and they're all outside.
2: Well, when I want to sleep in the park, I don't have to register at your hotel.
7: And,
2: I'm not sure. I don't like the old-fashioned hotels better. that one in Cheyenne, Wyoming was a good one. Gold nuggets all over the lobby. Trouble is, you had to stoop down to pick them up. What else is different about it?
7: Well, the keyhole is in the
2: now
7: door.
2: Now you're talking, huh?
7: What about it's the above the doorknob.
2: What's that?
7: It's above the doorknob.
2: The keyhole is above the doorknob?
7: Oh, yes, absolutely. It's a convenience.
2: You regard that as an advantage to have the keyhole above?
7: Oh, absolutely.
2: I used to bump my head on the doorknob, but this time I'll knock my teeth out. Cheyenne in the warm morning, huh? Well, it's been restful talking to you two, and I wish you both lots of luck in the quiz. By the way, take a tip from me and drive the new DeSoto Fire Dome 8. It's really a great car. Now, we're going to play You Bet Your Life for $1,000. All you got to do is beat our other couples, and you get a chance at the $1,000 question. I can't tell you how much you have to win, but Fire Dome Phenomen is going to remind our listeners.
0: The gold prospector and his partner won $200. The secret word is floor.
2: Here we go. Let's see how high I can build you $20. You selected famous United States athletes. Here's your first question. How much will you bet?
7: 15.
2: Talk up, kids.
6: $15.
7: 15.
2: In what sport is Patty Berg famous?
6: Golf.
2: Golalov is right.
5: Well, you're off to a good start. You have $35.
2: Remember, you're going for $1,000 tonight. How much of the $35 would you try now?
6: $34.99. We'll leave one penny.
2: Is that all right with you?
7: We get 98.
6: 98?
7: It's up to you. You go ahead. $34.99 is all right.
6: 99. We'll leave one.
8: $34.99.
6: Mm-hmm.
8: In what sport is Cecil Smith famous? C-E-C-I-L.
6: Is it... Building?
7: Pretty sure. Come on, bowling.
8: No, I'm sorry. He's a very famous polo player. How much do they got?
0: 1 cent.
8: See, you should have bet $34.98. All right, here's your third question. How much of the penny are you going to bet?
6: All of it.
8: All of it, eh? In what sport is Ralph Branca famous?
0: Baseball.
8: Baseball is right. Now you got 2 cents. See, I can figure this out, too. Now they have 2 cents. Here's your last chance to beat the other couples. How much of the 2 cents will you bet?
0: Sure.
8: In what sport is Willie Hoppy famous?
0: He's a billiard champion.
8: Billiard champion is right.
0: Groucho, they wind up with 4 cents.
8: Nobody leaves here with 4 cents. I give you one more question. You get this out, and we'll bring your winnings up to $25. You ready? Who was buried in Grant's tomb?
7: General Grant.
8: General Grant is right. Thanks and good luck from the DeSoto Plymouth Dealers.
0: We have a couple of volunteers from our studio audience, Groucho. They were selected just before we went on the air, and here they are, Miss Carol Marie Lavik and Mr. Terrence Patrick O'Brien. Meet Groucho Marx.
8: Welcome for the DeSoto Plymouth Dealers.
9: You're right.
8: Say the secret word and you'll win $100. It's a common word, something you find around the house. Miss Carol Lavik and Mr. Terrence Patrick O'Brien. Carol, what kind of a name is Lavik?
10: It's Levesque. It's a French
8: name.
10: It's
8: Levesque. What kind of a name is Levesque?
10: It's a French name.
8: What part of France are you from?
10: Oh, I was born in Hollywood Hospital.
8: Is that in Paris?
10: No, it's in Hollywood.
8: Just checking. How long ago did this happen?
10: 19 years ago.
8: 19 years ago. Well, you're a fine-looking girl, Carol.
10: Thank you.
8: Mr. Terence Patrick O'Brien, eh? What part of France are you from, monsieur?
11: No, I was born in Washington, D.C.
8: You come from an old Washington family?
11: My ancestors, they came from County Clare and County Cork, Ireland. No, I guess that makes me an Irishman, I guess. But I like Paddy's pig, I don't know.
8: Are you married, Terry?
11: I sure am, Groucho.
8: Mm-hmm.
11: I'm married.
8: Did you marry them? Did you marry a little Irish Colleen?
11: No, I'm sorry you asked me that. I was supposed to marry an Irish girl, but I wound up marrying a Scotch girl. I don't know how that happened. I changed the name, though. I call her Dugan now. Everybody calls her Dugan. Mm. Even her father calls her Dugan. So.
8: But she's still Scotch, huh?
11: Well, yes, she sure is.
8: Well, everybody gets tough breaks. There's nothing you can do about it. How did you meet this fabulous Mrs. O'Brien?
11: Well, I was a short order cook in the restaurant there, and she used to come in and
8: Where
11: eat.
8: Where was this?
11: In Washington, D.C.
8: Oh.
11: And she'd come in and eat, and generally she'd wind up eating about $8 worth of chow, and I'd charge her a nickel, and so she liked me.
8: How long did you work at this place?
11: A couple of weeks.
8: Well, that's easy to understand. How soon after you pauperized this proprietor did you ask her to marry you?
11: Well, as it turned out, we had a date there, the very first date, and we went up to Pat Corrigan's bar, a little place he used to go to, and drinking kissable colas, and she asked me to marry her.
8: What's a kissable cola? What's a kissable cola?
11: Well, I don't know, but you wind up getting married if you drink too many.
8: Well, thanks for the warning, Pat. Now, after you left your job as a cook, what sort of work did you engage in?
11: Well, I found out with my wife that her father was pretty well loaded. You know, he was...
8: Was he taking these kissable callers, too? Well, anyhow, there was your father loaded. And what happened?
11: Well, he was a pretty good old duck, or he seemed like it, and he had 7 trucks and a nice business.
8: Not so loud. This duck listens to every word you say.
11: And, so I told him that perhaps he'd like to give his son-in-law, you know, a job as a general manager or something like that. But he said his business was in too good shape to let me have any... He made me a truck driver. Yeah, I was a truck driver.
8: He made you a truck driver?
11: I was a truck driver.
8: And what'd you do with this truck driver?
11: Well, I did pretty well there for a while.
8: Oh, no, you were the truck driver, huh?
11: Oh, yes.
8: Oh, I thought you said he made you a truck driver. I wondered.
11: I worked for him for several weeks, and then I asked him about this general manager's job, and it wasn't coming, so I quit. No point in staying too long.
8: I think it's silly to stay in any job where you're not general manager. Well, what happened after that?
11: Well, I found out from my wife that her grandfather was pretty well loaded, too. No, he was the general superintendent of all the mines in Alabama. You know, there's an awful lot of mines in Alabama.
8: Yeah.
11: And I said that maybe he could use a general manager or vice president or something. He told me...
8: Why don't you throw your hat in the ring for president? Well, what happened then? What kind of work did he want you to do?
11: Well, I went to work there. I was shooting off the dynamite in the mine. Mm-hmm. And the job, I didn't like the job too much.
8: Were you connected with the dynamite?
11: No, I set off the explosive charges, and I didn't like it. It didn't look too good. And...
8: Oh, with that kind of a job, you can get to the top in a hurry.
11: I quit that.
8: And what finally happened?
11: Well, I quit, and I told my wife. My wife plays the piano, you know. She's very good.
8: In the mine?
11: No. And I told her that perhaps we could go to New Orleans or someplace, and we could play the piano together as a team, you know. It looked like a pretty good deal. So we went down to New Orleans with that in mind.
8: And?
11: Well, we...
8: What happened down there in the bayou?
11: Well, we didn't do too good down there at that. She was doing all right. I was having a little trouble myself. I wasn't doing so good.
8: Why was that?
11: Well, I didn't know how to play the piano. But, really. No.
8: You mean you had a job as a piano player and you couldn't play the piano?
11: Well, we never got the first
8: job. I told you to run for president, didn't I?
11: No, I intended to do the right thing. I was going to learn how to play, and...
8: Oh, sure, you could have picked it up overnight. It's not good. Well, it's been enlightening talking to you two. I'd like to continue, but now it's time to play You Bet Your Life. Now, you run your $20 into more than our other couples, and you'll get a chance at the $1,000 question. I can't tell you how much you have to win, but George is going to remind our listeners.
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8: Give me the title of this song, Mr. Fielding.
9: You've now climbed to $69.98.
8: And here's your third question.

0: Oh, yes, the results.
1: Cinnamon, on the ball here, huh?
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1: not
2: means...
1: me dreaming.
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2: Oh, there comes Mr. O'Brien and his partner, the winning couple, Groucho, all set for the DeSoto Plymouth $1,000 question. Right back.
1: Well, here you are, my lad and lassie. Here we go for $1,000. I'll give you 15 seconds to decide on a single answer between you. Think carefully and please no help in the audience. Here it is. One of Great Britain's most important institutions is known as the Old Lady of Threadneedle Street. It was founded in 1694. For $1,000, what is the Old Lady of Threadneedle Street?

0: What's the answer you two have decided on?
1: Cabinet or Prime Minister or something?
0: No, I'm sorry. It's the Bank of England.
1: Oh.
0: Correct answer is the Bank of England, so that means the big question next week will be worth $1,500. Well, you lost the big money, but how much did they win the quiz, George?
2: Well, they won $279.90 in the
0: quiz. Well, congratulations and thanks to both of you and to all of our contestants on the show tonight.
3: Thank you, Mr.

0: sure to tune in again next Wednesday night at the same time for the Groucho Marx Show, when the big question will be worth $1,500. And don't miss Groucho's television show, also presented by the DeSoto Plymouth Dealers of America. And remember, all dealers who sell DeSoto also sell Plymouth. 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

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Here's a Jack Benny episode, which first aired Sunday, November 9th, 1941. Its title, Football Game.

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The orchestra opens a program with Free for All.

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We put it in, and it's there to stay.

0: was Free for All, played by the orchestra. And now, ladies and gentlemen, we bring you our versatile master of ceremonies who started work this week on a new motion picture.
1: Yes, sir.
0: A man who is as much at home in front of a camera as he is before a microphone.
1: Like you said, I'm versatile. Say.
0: A man who has a profile like John Barrymore, and have you seen him lately? Jack Benny.
1: Hello again. This is Jack Benny talking, and Chubby, you can rip me about it all you want to, but it sure feels good to be making a picture again. I tell you, Don, that's really my racket.
0: Well, Jack, I must admit that I do enjoy you on the screen immensely. I really got a big kick out of your last picture, the one you made with Fred Allen.
1: With Allen? Wait a minute, that wasn't my last one, Don. See, I made Charlie's Aunt after that. Remember when I was dressed like a lady?
0: Oh, yes. Well, to tell you the truth, Jack, I didn't get to see that one.
1: You didn't see Charlie's Aunt?
0: No, I meant to, but somehow I just didn't get around to it.
1: Oh.
0: By the way, Jack, who's the director of your current movie? Is it someone you've had before or somebody new?
1: Didn't get around to it, eh? Now, look, Don, I hesitate bringing it up right now, but you've been on this program 8 years, and you know our rule about not seeing my pictures. So what about it?
0: Oh, yes, Jack, I forgot. Here you are.
1: Thanks. Now, I hate to do this, Don, but if I make an exception of you, they'll all expect it. You know, rules is rules. Anyway, answering your question... Oh, here's your change, Don.
0: Thanks.
1: Answering your question, the director of my latest screen vehicle is none other than Lubitsch. Ernst Lubitsch.
0: Lubitsch? Well, that's wonderful. That's a great break for you, Jack.
1: It is?
0: Why, certainly. You know, there's a saying in Hollywood that Lubitsch can even make a lamppost act.
1: Don, any resemblance between me and a lamppost is purely coincidental. I'm slim, yes, but that's all. Anyway, Don, as I was saying, it sure feels good to be in front of a camera again. Right back where I belong.
2: What was that?
1: Oh, hello, Mary.
2: Hello. What was that you said?
1: I was telling Don I'm very happy. I'm right back where I belong.
2: Oh, selling suits, eh?
1: I mean pictures. I'm making a movie.
2: Oh, that's right. You haven't sold a suit since you worked in your father's store in Waukegan.
1: Of course. That's over 20 years ago.
2: The one you're wearing held up nice.
1: Mary, one thing about my father's merchandise, it lasted and lasted. In fact, Dad used to have a slogan, buy this suit and you'll get sick of it. We sold plenty of them that way.
0: Well, I'll have to admit, Jack, that outfit you're wearing is very snappy.
1: Certainly. How do you like the pants?
2: Get a load of the cuffs. You look like puss in boots.
1: When my feet get cold, I roll them down. I can go along with a gag, sister. And incidentally, Mary, instead of coming in here with those wisecracks, why don't you congratulate me on the start of my new picture? You know, Cara Lombard is my leading lady.
2: Oh, boss, come now.
1: I'm not kidding. Cara Lombard is my love interest.
0: Lombard and Benny. Hey, that's quite a team. Have you many romantic scenes with her, Jack?
1: Yes, the lucky girl. Imagine. No, look, imagine. I make love to her all day long, and then at 6 o'clock, she drives home to Gable. But say, that Gable is a pretty good leading man himself. You know, he's no slouch.
2: Oh, Jack, you're just as attractive to women as Clark Gable any day.
1: Well, I wouldn't say that, Mary. That's sweet of you, but Clark is a pretty handsome guy, you know.
2: Oh, you're just being modest. You don't hear women talk about you like I do.
1: Mary, stop, will you? I'll admit I'm not homely, but what do the women say about me?
2: You asked for it, brother.
1: Never mind. You always have to start something, don't you? Always.
3: Say, Mr. Benny, I heard you talking before, and you think Carol Lombard is pretty good looking, don't you?
1: Oh, hello, Dennis.
3: Hello.
1: What was that you said?
3: I forgot now.
1: What a brain. Dennis, you said something about Carol Lombard being very good looking.
3: Oh, yes. Well, I go with a girl that's better looking than any movie star you ever saw.
1: Oh, you go with a girl? She is. Well, say. What's her name, Dennis?
3: Thelma Gray, Crestview 7071.
1: Oh, well, you didn't have to give me your telephone number.
3: I might as well. You'll force it out of me later.
1: Now, hold on, young man. When did I ever threaten you to get a girl's phone number?
3: Remember in New York when you took me to the top of the Empire State Building?
1: Never mind.
3: And you held me over the edge by one leg?
1: I was just showing Al Smith how strong I was. Anyway, you're lucky you didn't go out with that girl. You've still got your watch. Well, so much for your love life, kid. Now, how about a song?
3: Okay. I'm going to sing Carry Me Back to the Lone Prairie, and I dedicate it to the Palm Springs Vaqueros.
1: Who cares, you little squealer? Go ahead with your song. Crestview 7071. I must remember that. Hold it a minute. Answer the phone, Mary.
2: Okay. Hello? Jell-O program, why aren't you listening to it?
1: Mary, find out who that is.
4: Hello? Hello, this is Barton speaking. Belly Laugh Barton. Is Grandma there?
2: Just a second. It's for you, Jack. It's that kid you hired for a gag man.
1: Oh, Belly, huh? Oh, hello, Belly. What's on your mind?
4: Listen, I've got a terrific gag you can pull on Phil Harris tonight. Is he there yet?
1: No, what's the gag?
4: Well, this afternoon I told him to ask you how many hairs on a monkey's face.
1: Uh-huh.
4: And when he asks you, you say, the next time you shave, count them.
1: Oh. Well, now, wait a minute, Belly. That's kind of an old gag, isn't it?
4: Look, you know it and I know it, but the younger generation never heard of it.
1: Well, maybe you're right, Belly. Are you sure Phil will ask me that?
4: Yeah, and when you pull the answer, he'll never know what hit him.
1: Yeah, he'll really burn. Thanks, kid. And listen, I'll call you up after the show, let you know how it went over. Where can I reach you?
4: Crestview 7071.
1: What? Hey, wait a minute, Belly. Hey, Belly. Oh, well, that's a good gag he gave me anyway. The next time you shave, count 'em. I must remember that. Sing, Dennis. I can hardly wait.

0: That was Carry Back to the Lone Prairie, sung by Dennis Day. And Dennis, I must say that your voice is improving every week. No kidding. Someday you'll be another Bing Crosby. All right, Don. Dennis has a voice like Bing Crosby.
1: Thanks.
0: I'm not talking to you. All right, Don. Bing Crosby.
2: Oh, Jack, this one is so ridiculous.
0: Don, go ahead.
3: Why don't you do it yourself, you coward?
0: I'm not the announcer. Now, go ahead, Don. Bing Crosby.
2: Oh, all right. Ladies and gentlemen, the next time you're in the mood for attempting an economical dessert, why don't you go a Crosby Street to your neighborhood grocer?
0: Yes, yes.
2: And bing home a package of Jell-O.
0: There. See? There, there you are.
2: Bing home Jell-O. Well, I haven't talked like that since I was 2 years old.
0: Oh, act your size, Willow. That happens to be a very clever idea for a commercial.
1: Did you think of it yourself, Mr. Benny?
0: Who else?
3: That's right, who else?
0: Well, I like it. I think of that kind of stuff all the time. My mind runs that way.
3: I wonder if your father can make a straitjacket to match those pants.
0: Mary, let me analyze it for you. In the first place, well, look who's here. I'm so glad you were able to make it tonight, Phil.
4: Sorry I'm late, pal, but I was out in my car listening to the program.
0: Oh, listen to the program, eh? Well, how is it?
4: Jackson, you need me.
0: Well, for your information, Phil, there's an old Chinese proverb that says, Benny need Harris like apple need worm. And incidentally, that glint in my eye is Jimmy Dorsey. You know, I heard him last night.
4: Oh, don't get excited, Jackson. It was only a rib.
0: Uh-huh.
4: Hey, what's all this ballyhoo about you making a new picture?
0: That's right, Phil. I started working on it this week.
4: Well, here, I ain't gonna see it.
0: Thanks. The picture isn't made yet, and already it's grossed $10. But I must tell Alexander Corder about that. But I wouldn't jump to conclusions, Phil. You see, Carol Lombard is in it, and Lubitsch is the director.
4: Not Ernest Lubitsch.
0: No, not Ernest. The name is Ernst. Ernst.
3: Look at his pivot tooth go around.
0: Well, if it stops on the red, you win. You know, I can go along with a gag. Believe me.
1: Say, Mr. Benny.
0: Yeah?
1: Is that the same Mr. Lubitsch that directed Marlene Dietrich and Margaret Sullivan and Maurice Chevalier?
0: Yes, sir.
1: And Claudette Colbert and Gary Cooper and Greta Garbo?
0: Yep. And now he's directing me.
1: Is he slipping?
0: No. No, he's not slipping. The trouble with this gang, you're all too close to me. You don't realize I'm a good actor.
4: Say, Jackson, how'd you ever land a big director like that?
0: You mean Lubitsch?
3: Jack held him over the Empire State Building until he signed the contract.
0: Oh, stop. To hear you talk, you'd think I was the strongest guy in the world. Now, let's cut out this nonsense and go on with the program. Let's have a number, Phil, before Miss Livingston dreams up something else.
4: All right, what do you want to hear?
0: Music, but I'll take what I can get. Now, go ahead.
4: Okay. Oh, by the way, Jackson, I want to ask you something.
0: Yeah? Yeah, what is it?
4: How many hairs on a monkey's face?
0: Well, I'll tell you, Phil. Oh, my goodness, I forgot the answer. Mary, get me belly laugh on the phone quick. The number is Crestview 7071.
3: You didn't forget that, you wolf.
0: Oh, never mind. It's too late to pull a gag now. Let's see. Phil is supposed to say to me how many hairs on a monkey's face. I'll take it. Hello?
5: Hello, Mr. Benny. This is Rochester.
0: Oh, what do you want?
5: Boss, this is the last straw. Either you get rid of Mr. Billingsley or I'm going... going back home to Arabia.
0: Oh, don't get so excited. What's our border done now?
5: Well, you know that suit of armor we got in the hall?
0: Yes.
5: And you know how it's holding that big spear?
0: Yes.
5: Well, I was waxing the floor in front of it just now, and the first thing I knew, I took off.
0: Oh. Oh, Mr. Billingsley is in it, eh? What in the world is he doing in that suit of armor?
5: This week he's King Arthur.
0: King Arthur?
5: Yeah, better come home early. He's going to hold court in the dining room tonight.
0: Well, that's just silly. If you remember the legend, King Arthur's knight gathered at a round table. Our table is square.
5: It's round now. He saw it on the corner.
0: Well, this is your fault, Rochester. You know how eccentric Mr. Billingsley is. How did he ever get a hold of a saw?
5: A friend sent it to him in a loaf of bread.
0: That table is a genuine antique. Save the corners, Rochester. I'll think of something. Now, look, I'll be home soon, so let Mr. Billingsley wear that suit of armor. What was that? What happened?
5: King Arthur just fell off his horse.
0: Horse? What horse?
5: He's got a saddle on Carmichael.
0: Oh, my goodness. Well, look, Rochester, I'll be home soon, so humor Billingsley. Goodbye.
5: Goodbye. Oh, say, boss.
0: Now what?
5: I finished making those Christmas cards for Mr. Lubitsch.
0: All right, hang up.
5: He'll like them, boss. Right under the Santa Claus, I got his name in big silver letters. Ernest Lubitsch.
0: That's Ernst Lubitsch. Ernst. Now do them over.
5: How many T's in Ernst?
0: Just one. It sounds like more. Now goodbye. If you want anything done right, you got to do it yourself. All right, Phil, let's have your band number.
4: Okay.
0: Wait a minute. Answering your question, Phil, the next time you shave, count them. Ha ha, I knew I'd think of it.

0: That was Wham Bang Crash Zowie, played by Phil Harris and his orchestra. Phil, I've got to say one thing about your arrangements. You certainly take care of the brass section.
1: Now, wait a minute, Jackson. I got three violins in the band, and they're playing all the time.
0: Yeah, but who can hear them? Another thing, two pianos. What do you got two piano players for?
1: They're Siamese twins.
0: Oh, I'm sorry. I'm sorry. And now, ladies and gentlemen, gee, I didn't know that. The Siamese twins, eh?
2: Didn't you see the three of us dancing at Charlie Foy's the other night?
0: Yes, but I thought I was drunk. And now, ladies and gentlemen... Yeah, I couldn't understand it. I only had ginger ale. Ladies and gentlemen, I would like to announce that next Sunday, we want you all to listen in, because we're going to present our annual drama of the gridiron. Yes, sir, we're all going to play football. We're really going to kick it around.
2: We kick it around every Sunday.
0: Never mind. And I would also like to announce...
1: Say, Jackson, look, do you mind if I leave now? I've got a friend waiting for me out in the hall.
0: What?
1: Well, he just got in town a few days ago, and I'm having dinner with him.
0: I'm sorry, Phil, but your friend can very well wait till the program's over.
1: That's a fine way to treat Leo DeRocher.
0: I don't care who... Leo DeRocher? You mean the manager of the Brooklyn Dodgers?
1: Yeah, he's sitting right out in the hall.
0: Well, what are you waiting for? Bring him in. Bring him in.
2: Sure, a guest star for nothing.
0: Mary, I just want to say hello. I know him very well. Bring him in, Phil.
1: Okay.
0: So, Leo. Leo's in town, eh?
3: Say, Mr. Benny, who's Leo DeRocher?
0: I just told you. He's manager of them bums. Don't you remember, Dennis? I bet you $5 Brooklyn would win the World Series.
3: Oh, yes. How did that ever come out?
0: I'll tell you later, kid.
1: Well, fellas, here's that man.
0: Well, come on in, Leo.
4: Hiya, Jackson. Glad to see you.
0: This is quite a surprise, Leo. I didn't think you'd get in town till next week. Where are you staying?
4: I'm living over at Georgie Raff's house.
0: Oh, Raff's, eh? Well, why didn't you come over to my place, Leo? You'd love it there. Quiet surroundings, only 10 minutes from Hollywood, and I got a 40-foot heated swimming pool.
4: Now, I know. I got your folder.
0: Oh, well... Then what made you pick out Raff's place?
4: Well, you don't understand, Jackson. I'm Georgie's guest. I'm living there for nothing.
0: Oh. Oh, I see.
2: Guys like Raff that are ruining the tourist business.
0: Oh, for heaven's sake, Mary, I wanted Leo to be my guest, too. I wasn't going to charge him. Well, Leo, this is Mary Livingston.
4: Hello, Miss Livingston. Or may I call you Mary? I've listened to you so often on the radio, I feel I almost know you.
2: Thanks. Gee, how can such a sweet fellow slug an umpire?
0: Mary.
4: It's easy, sister.
0: Good, good, good, good, good. And Leo... Leo, this is Don Wilson, our announcer, and Dennis Day, our young tenor.
4: Hello, fellows.
1: Ah, glad to know you, Leo.
3: Say, I was wondering about the World Series, Mr. DeRocher. Who won, the Dodgers or the Yankees?
4: Is that Mick looking for trouble?
0: No, forget it, Leo. It's a long story. But, Leo, remember when I saw you that first game at the Yankee Stadium, and I said to you... How does it look, kid?
4: And I said, we'll moiter him?
0: Yeah. And then you lost 4 games out of 5. What happened?
4: Well, you can't tell about those things. It's like your radio program. You don't have a good one every week, do you?
0: No, but we don't have 4 bad ones out of 5.
4: Look, Jackson, you've been called bums as often as we have.
0: I didn't look at it quite that way.
1: Come on, Leo, let's go. Let's get out of here.
0: Now, wait a minute, Phil. I want to talk to him. Say, Leo, didn't I hear you... I mean, weren't you on Fred Allen's program a few weeks ago?
4: Yeah, what a sweet guy. I got laughs on his show.
0: Get laughs here if you'd read your lines right. Don't ad-lib with me, brother. I'm pretty fast on those answers.
4: Now, go on. You don't even know how many hairs on a monkey's face.
0: Oh, yeah? Well, the next time I shave, I'll count them. Wait. What am I saying? That was wrong. Give me that again, Leo.
1: Come on, Leo, will you? Let's go. Georgie's waiting for us across the street at the tropics. Come on.
4: Okay.
0: Georgie, is Raft having dinner with you two guys?
4: Yes. You want to join us?
0: Sure, I'll be glad to. Oh, Don, carry on with the show, will you?
5: Who am I going to talk to, Dennis?
0: Mary is here. Stick out your stomach and she's good for three jokes. Come on, Leo. Let's go, Phil. Come on. Well, Leo, I'm sure glad you came out to Hollywood. No hard feelings, even though I lost a little dough on the Dodgers. Reminds me I owe Jesse $50. But I want to tell you something, Leo. You got a great ball club there. And next time you'll be right back in the series. I know I'm going to bet on you, and I'll bet on you every time you play. That's the honest thing, Leo.
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9: 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You just heard an episode of Jack Benny, which originally aired Sunday, November 9th, 1941. Its title? Football Game. Here's an episode of Burns and Allen, which originally aired Thursday, April 25th, 1946. Titled, Gracie's Club Wants to Put on a Play.
10: Another cup of Maxwell House coffee, George?
11: Well, sure. Pour me a cup, Gracie. Maxwell House is always good to the last drop.
10: And that one's good, too.
12: Yes, Thursday night. And Thursday night means it's Maxwell House coffee time, starring George Burns and Gracie Allen.

With yours truly, Bill Goodwin, the girls of the Beverly Hills Uplift Society, our special guest, Vice President of NBC, Mr. Sidney Strauss, and the music of Meredith Wilson and his orchestra. For your Thursday night enjoyment, it's George and Gracie. And for your everyday coffee drinking enjoyment, it's Maxwell House, with extra flavor in the blend because of choice Latin American coffees, skillfully combined. Extra flavor in the cup because Radiant Roast develops the full flavor of every coffee bean. The result is that today more people buy Maxwell House than any other brand of coffee in the world.

0: As we look in at the Burns home today, we find a meeting of Gracie's club, that bane of George's existence, the Beverly Hills Uplift Society.
1: Ladies of the Beverly Hills Uplift Society, our meeting will open with a calling of the roll. Clara Bagley?
2: Here.
1: Frances Fowler?
3: Here.
1: Blanche Morton?
4: Here.
1: Meredith Wilson?
5: Present.
6: Wait a minute. This is a ladies' club. How did he get in?
1: Oh, that's right, Frances. You weren't here when Meredith joined. We made him an honorary woman.
5: That's right, Miss Fowler.
1: And you've been a credit to our sex, Meredith.
5: Well, thank you, Gracie. Although, I wish you hadn't given my name to the May Company. I've been getting some rather puzzling advertisements from the lingerie department.
2: Oh, let's get down to business. We're here to discuss our new play.
1: Oh, yes. Girls, we have a wonderful play to start our summer drama season. It's the story of an Irish girl who falls in love with Raoul, a handsome French roué. Or is it Roué, a handsome French Raoul? Well, anyway, it shows how a woman's pure, tender love lifts Raoul from being a pickpocket and makes him a jewel thief.
2: Oh, how marvelous.
6: Oh, it sounds wonderful. What's the name of it, Gracie?
1: Well, it's called The Folly of Molly O'Malley. And since the heroine is an Irish girl, I kind of thought you'd let me play the lead.
2: Well, I'm Irish. Let me play the lead.
1: Look, the only fair thing to do is vote. Now, all in favor of me signify by saying aye.
7: Aye.
1: All in favor of Blanche signify by stating their correct age. Well, looks like I won, doesn't it? Now, the next problem is, where can we put the play on?
5: Gracie, did you speak to the man about renting Hollywood Bowl?
1: Oh, yes, Meredith. The place holds 95,000, and I offered him 50% of our gate receipts, but he refused.
2: He refused an offer like that?
1: Yes, he wanted $10 cash.
6: Well, that was our last chance. All the theaters have turned us down.
1: Well, now, I've been doing a little thinking, girls. George and I broadcast from a wonderful theater at NBC every Thursday night. Let's do our play from there next Thursday night, and it'll go all over the country.
5: But, Gracie, how will we ever get George to let us take over your program?
1: Oh, by offering him the part of Raoul.
2: Oh, no, that part calls for someone like Charles Boyer.
1: Blanche, for your information, Charles Boyer and my husband could change places.
2: They could?
1: Yes. It'll be perfectly all right with me.
2: Gracie, even if we offer George the lead, do you think that'll do it?
1: Oh, sure. All we have to do is to make him think he's a great actor. Every man has a little ham in him someplace, and my husband is armor from his feet to his waist, and from there on, pure Swift.
6: You mean we have to tell George what a great actor he is?
1: That's right.
6: All right, we'll rotate, girls. The biggest liars go first.
1: No, never mind. Just to be on the safe side, I've written a poem that you girls can recite to George.
2: Well, you better hurry and give it to us, Gracie. Here comes George up the wall.
1: Oh, now here. There's a line for each of you. Now, I'll go out and soften George up with a little flattery. Then bring him in here for the kill.
8: Hello. Lunch ready?
1: Oh, don't move, George.
8: Huh?
1: Just stand there in the doorway with the sunlight behind you. Oh, how beautiful you look. Like a picture, a masterpiece. Blue boy, a whistler's mother.
8: Yeah, someone ought to frame me.
1: Don't worry, we will. I mean, I'd like to. You're so handsome.
8: Gracie.
1: How thrilling you look as you stand there. Your shoulders filling the doorway. You know, I had no idea your shoulders were so wide.
8: Really?
1: Absolutely. They don't look that wide when you hang them on the chair at night.
8: Gracie, I would like my lunch. I'm very... Hey.
1: What's the matter?
8: All those women's coats and hats on the hall table. Gracie, is there a club meeting in the den?
1: Yes, dear, there is. A meeting of the George Burns Fan Club.
8: I thought... The George Burns Fan Club?
1: Yeah, didn't you know about it? It used to be the Van Johnson Fan Club. Then they saw you and blew their tops.
8: Gee, I got a fan club?
1: Well, yeah. Would you like to meet the girls?
8: Why not? Let's give them a little treat.
1: All right, come on. Here he is, girls.
8: This is my fan club?
1: They think you're the greatest actor who ever lived.
8: Wait a minute.
1: Oh, come on, George. Register some emotions for them. First, anger.
8: This is that broken-down club of yours, the Beverly Hills Uplift Society.
1: Wasn't that wonderful, girl?
8: Yeah. Oh, stop it. Stop
1: it. Now, George, register humor. Say something that'll make us all laugh.
8: Get these old bats out of here.
1: Now, register something else.
8: You register something. Register these dames with the Kennel Club.
3: Now, just a minute, George. As a woman, I resent being called a dame.
8: Quiet.
1: Oh, now, George, that's no
8: Quiet.
1: Way to talk to your fan club.
8: Fan club, my eye. This is the Beverly Hills Uplift Society.
1: Oh, no, you've forgotten their faces.
8: Faces like these you don't forget. Now, shoo before I spray DDT on you. Scat. Get out. Psst. Out.
1: Oh, what an actor. Oh, shall we give him another hand, girls?
4: Yes.
1: Oh, there are no two ways about it, George. We've got to have you for the lead in our play.
8: Oh, no. That's out. Forget it.
1: I was afraid of this, girl. Now we'll have to settle for someone like Gregory Peck.
4: Gregory Peck?
1: Girls!
7: Gregory Peck.
1: Oh, I realize he won't be as good as George, but these are the days of shortages. We may want a bushel, but we have to take a peck.
8: Why would you girls want me to take the lead in your play? I'm not a great actor.
1: We want you because the lead is a handsome, suave, debonair, charming lady killer who's loaded with sex appeal.
8: Well, that's different. That wouldn't take acting.
1: Then you'll do it, George.
8: Well, I don't know. Are you sure the girls really want me?
1: Do they want you? Girls, recite that poem about my husband.
2: Oh, George Burns, you cute little bug, you. How we love to kiss and hug you.
6: We would squeeze you till we hurt you.
3: Were it not for our maidenly virtue.
8: I had no idea you girls felt that way about me. What play are you planning to give?
1: Well, it's called The Folly of Molly O'Malley. And, George, you would play Raoul, a handsome French jewel thief who steals Molly's heart.
8: A Frenchman, huh?
1: Mm-hmm.
8: Oh, is this for you and that for me and this for your papa? La, la, la, la, la, la, la. La, la, la, la, la, la, la. What do I sing, I dance, I play. Say, when will this play be put on?
1: Oh, next Thursday night.
8: That's the night of our radio broadcast.
1: Oh, so it is. Whatever can we do?
8: Hey, wait a minute. I got an idea. Why not put on the play in our studio and broadcast it?
1: Why, George, that's a brilliant idea.
8: I'll go down and talk to Al Kay, our producer, about it. Au revoir, mon patoot. And au revoir to you, mon patooties.
1: We did it. Now we can broadcast our play all over the world. It'll be the biggest thing ever to hit radio.
2: Yeah, we'll be followed by a declaration of war.
1: War?
2: You don't think France is going to take his accent laying down, do you?
6: Oh, let's face it, Gracie. Your husband is not the Charles Boyer type, a glamorous Frenchman.
1: He's very close.
6: Then let him play a Scotchman.
2: Well, who can play the part of Raoul?
1: Well, surely between all of us, we must know a man like Charles Boyer. Let's run over our husbands.
2: If I knew a man like Boyer, that's just what I'd do to mine. Just joking.
1: Now, let's see. Who can we get? Wait a minute.
2: Huh?
1: If the part calls for Charles Boyer, let's get Charles Boyer.
2: Oh, don't be silly.
1: Well, I mean it. I've met Mr. Boyer, and I know I can persuade him to do it.
2: More power to you, Gracie. Oh, but this is going to be awfully hard on you.
1: Me?
2: Well, we're giving the play next Thursday night, and that only gives you a week for rehearsals.
6: She's right, Gracie. You'll have to rehearse those love scenes with Charles Boyer day and night. Do you want to back out?
1: You're cute.

0: say Meredith, I'll bet everybody recognizes that song you're playing the minute they hear it.
1: I'm sure that's true, Bill. And I think the words are about as famous as the melody. Who doesn't know Meet Me in St. Louis?
0: Meet me at the fair. You know, Meredith, somehow there's real magic in those words. I guess whether it's a world fair, a state fair, or a county fair, we all look forward to the excitement, the competition, the colorful displays, the blue ribbon prizes, and all the fun and gaiety. Yes, we Americans love a fair. And I can't help thinking, too, how we Americans love coffee. And how, like the fair that's such a distinctive part of the American scene, so, too, Maxwell House through the years has become a real part of the American scene. For today, the flavor richness of Maxwell House is enjoyed by more people than any other brand of coffee in the nation. Now, to give Maxwell House that famous flavor, fine Latin American coffees are skillfully chosen, each for its own special contribution. There are Manizales for mellowness, Medellins for richness. Other choice Latin American coffees for vigor. And Bucaramangas for full body. The result is a blend so deliciously satisfying that Northeast, South, and West, people ask again and again for Maxwell House. Coffee they know is good to the last drop.

0: Every little game seems to whisper Louise.
1: George. There's been a little change in the casting of our play. Instead of the French jewel thief, you'll be a nice, honest Irish policeman.
0: A cop?
1: Yes.
0: Oh, gee whiz.
1: Well, the part...
0: Louise insists for you.
1: No, the part is perfect for you. A tough, rugged cop who stands in his own 2 feet. And you've got just the 2 feet for a cop to stand on.
0: Well, I won't get a chance to use my French accent. That's the thing I do best.
1: Well, can't you do an Irish accent?
0: Sure, but it's not as good.
1: Oh, I bet it is. Let me hear both accents, and I'll tell you honestly which one I think is better.
0: Okay. Faith, and 'tis a son of the old sod I'm after being bejabbers.
1: Oh, that was wonderful. Now try the Irish.
0: That was the Irish.
1: Oh, sure, I knew it all the time. Well, that's settled. You'll be the policeman.
0: But I'd be sensational as the romantic jewel thief.
1: Well, that's the trouble. You'd be too sensational. You'd make people think that this is an unhealthy climate.
0: How?
1: Well, when you started making love and the women in the audience started panting, it would sound like everyone in California had asthma.
0: Say, that's true. I guess you better get somebody with less sex appeal.
1: Yeah, we'll get Charles Boyer.
0: Boyer? He's got almost as much as I have.
1: Oh.
0: Well, he certainly has.
1: Not. After all, you expect him to have the European charm. He was born in Europe.
0: Well, yeah.
1: But you got yours the hard way, in the Bronx.
0: Well, all right, I'll play the Irish cop.
1: Good. I'll go in and tell the girls everything is arranged.
0: Okay, Begora.
1: Well, girls, it's all settled. Raoul will be Charles Boyer.
2: Oh, isn't that wonderful?
3: Oh, lucky you, Gracie. Next Thursday night on the Maxwell House broadcast, Charles Boyer will be making love to you.
1: Oh, yes. Darn it, why do we only have half hour? Suppose I'm right in the middle of a scene with Charles Boyer. He says, ah, Gracie, is this love or is this infatuation? And some little schnook says, this is NBC.
4: That's just what'll happen, Gracie. They'll cut you off and go on to the Dinah Shore program.
1: The Dinah Shore program? That's it. I'll get her half hour, too. I'll go to Sidney Strauss, the vice president of NBC.
4: And he'll let you have Dinah Shore's half hour?
1: Well, flattery worked on George. It'll work on Mr. Strokes, too. You girls wait here.

0: Well, it was sweet of you to see me, Mr. Strode.
1: Not at all, Gracie. I'm only sorry we haven't met before.
0: Oh, so am I. You know, you're just what I expected a big radio executive to look like. Only I thought your hair would be curlier.
1: Curlier? Why?
0: Well, I'd heard so much about your wavelength.
1: Perhaps I'd better explain wavelength.
0: Oh, and you could, too. You radio officials are so smart. Why, if it weren't for you, people would just breathe the air and never know it was full of truth, consequences, and John's other wife.
1: I'd better explain that, too.
0: Oh, yes, and the things you can do. An ordinary person like me can dial the dials, but you know how to condense the condenser. And batter the battery. And kill the cycles.
1: That I won't try to explain.
0: Well, so much for the flattery. Now let's get down to business. I have a teensy-weensy favor to ask of you.
1: What is it?
0: Lock Dinah Shaw out of her studio next Thursday and let the Beverly Hills Uplift Society go in instead.
1: Gracie, you're just broken the world's record for teensy-weensy favors.
0: Oh, then you'll do it?
1: I couldn't possibly do a thing like that.
0: But I need the extra time for my love scenes with Charles Boyer.
1: I'm sorry, Gracie.
0: Mr. Strokes, how would you feel if Charles Boyer had you in his arms and was just about to crush you to him, and Dinah Shaw started to sing?
1: I would welcome the interruption.
0: Then you won't do it for me.
1: Most certainly not.
0: All right, Mr. Strokes, but I'm warning you. I'll steal Dinah Shaw's half hour somehow. Goodbye.
1: Well, I heard she was unusual. And what an understatement that was. I'd better telephone her husband and get him right over here.
0: And so, girls, I'm forced to report that Mr. Strokes would not give us Dinah Shaw's half hour.
2: Oh, isn't that me? Blackmailing him.
0: Oh, Clara, we couldn't stoop to blackmail. We've got nothing on him.
2: Well, okay, let's frame him.
0: Well, now that's more in keeping with the dignity of a ladies' club.
3: How will we work it?
0: Well, one of you girls will go to his office and vamp him, and then I'll walk in and catch her on his lap. And then we'll have him in our power.
4: Oh, that's exciting. Okay.
0: Now, who will be our vamp? We need someone who really looks desirable. Blanche?
4: Yes?
0: No. That's pretty silly. Clara?
4: Yes?
0: Now, that's even sillier. Francis?
4: Yes?
0: Oh, no, that's ridiculous. My goodness, we're in trouble.
5: I don't suppose I do as the vamp, Gracie.
0: No, I'm afraid not, Meredith.
5: No, I thought not. The spirit is willing, but the flesh is unconvincing.
0: Why, we don't even know any girls who are vamps.
4: Don't worry, Gracie. Here comes a man who's bound to know one, Bill Goodwin.
0: Oh, sure. All our troubles are over.
6: Well, hi, Gracie. Oh, hello, ladies.
0: Yes. Bill, I'd like to ask you something. You've met just about every kind of woman there is, haven't you?
6: Well, Gracie, I thought I had till I ran into these.
0: Well, anyhow, here's the idea. You see, next Thursday on our program, we're going to have the most glamorous man in Hollywood.
6: Oh, well, I know. I'm on every Thursday.
0: Oh, no, not you, Bill. Charles Boyer.
6: Boyer is more glamorous than me? Gracie, you blindfold Hedy Lamarr and let me make love to her, and I'll bet you a dollar she couldn't tell us apart.
0: You'd lose, Bill.
6: Well, yeah, but can you think of a better way to spend a dollar?
0: you wouldn't do any good for the play, Bill. The part calls for a French jewel thief named Raoul.
6: Well, I could handle that. Now, how's this?
7: Gracie, ma chérie, to match your crimson lips, I will steal rubies. To match your snow-white teeth, I will steal pearls. And then to match your beautiful brown eyes, I will steal...
0: Yes?
7: A cup of Maxwell House coffee.
0: Oh, Bill.
6: That's really precious, Gracie. Gee, Maxwell House is appetizing, rich, full-bodied, and mellow. Coffee at its full-flavored best. Good to the last drop.
0: Bill, you're not very convincing as a romantic Frenchman. Talk about love. Talk about l'amour.
6: Okay. La more people buy and enjoy Maxwell House than any other brand of coffee in the world.
0: Oh, forget it, Bill. Charles Boyer will be the Frenchman, but you can help us.
6: How?
0: Well, we need a gorgeous, irresistible, exotic creature to frame a certain party.
6: Okay. Who do you want me to frame?
0: Oh, no. We want you to suggest a girl who can vamp Sidney Strode.
6: Sidney Strode? He's a pushover, I know. Just the babe. Hand me the phone.
0: Oh, yeah, and tell her to be in his lap with her head on his chest at exactly 3 o'clock. And then I'll break in and catch them.
6: Okay.
8: Hello?
6: Hello, Gloria. This is Bill.
8: Oh, Billy boy, honey child, baby.
6: Gloria. Gloria, I want you to vamp somebody for me. Listen, and I'll explain it to you.
8: Go ahead, sugar boy.
6: You see, you're just the one to do it. You've got that gorgeous blonde hair, those luscious red lips, that terrific figure, that... Never mind, Gloria. I'll come over there and explain it to you.

0: Oh, hello, Mr. Scroats. I came over as soon as I got your phone call. What's up?
1: Well, Gracie was in here a little while ago with the screwiest proposition I ever heard of. You must have quite a problem being married to her, George.
0: I sure have.
1: Still, I guess you have a bigger one if you weren't.
0: Yeah.
1: Anyway, here's what she... Excuse me, George. Hello? Okay, right away. George, make yourself at home a minute. They want me in the other office.
0: Okay, Sid. What a dame I married. Wonder what she got me in now.

0: Get off my lap. Cut that out. 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
1: Uh-huh, Sidney Strode. So I... Huh?
0: Gracie.
1: Uh-huh, George Burns. And I do mean uh-huh.
0: Honest, Gracie, this wasn't my fault. Sid Strode left the room for a minute, and this girl came in and jumped in my lap.
1: Oh, I see. She was supposed to vamp Mr. Strode, so he'd have to give me Dinah Shore's half hour next Thursday.
0: Well, why do you need that?
1: Oh, well, for my love scenes with Charles Boyer.
0: Gracie, you've gone out of your mind about Boyer. Why, I'll bet if he asked you, you'd run away to Paris with him and forget me.
1: Oh, no, I wouldn't, George. I'd write to you every week.

0: Be sure to tune in next Thursday night when the makers of Maxwell House Coffee and Bird's Eye Frosted Foods will bring you a special full-hour program starring George Burns and Gracie Allen, Harry Von Zell, Meredith Wilson, Robert Emmett Dolan's orchestra, yours truly, Bill Goodwin, and our special guest, Giles Boyer. And we hope, by the way, that Dinah Shore will be back.
1: Oh, wow, what a program. A lover like Charles Boyer and a singer like Dinah Shore.
2: Yeah, I wish I had Dinah Shore's talent.
1: I wish you had Boyer's.
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0: Well, in Summerfield this evening, there's a little breeze sifting through the trees, and soon the moon will be rising, and all in all, it looks like a romantic evening. But it means nothing to the great Gildersleeve. Since his girlfriends have been away on vacation, the water commissioner has been bobbing around aimlessly like a cork on his own reservoir.
1: What'll I do? How'll I pass the time?
2: You gonna stay home again tonight, Unc?
1: Yeah. I've had a hard day at the office, Leroy. Think I'll go out and lie in the hammock, catch the breeze.
2: You shoot the breeze all day and catch it at night, huh?
1: No, my boy.
2: You're kind of lost without your girlfriends, aren't you?
1: Well.
2: Too bad Miss Tuttle and Miss Kelly both took vacations at the same time.
1: Leroy, that doesn't concern me one bit. You know, I can get along without girls.
2: Oh, sure.
1: Besides, there are plenty of fish in the sea.
2: Your line's just a little weak, huh?
1: Young man, I haven't missed either one of them enough to even think about replacing them.
2: When's Miss Kelly coming home?
1: I don't know.
2: I'll bet she's been busy at that summer resort.
1: Leroy.
2: I can see her being paddled around in a canoe by some good-looking dope, trailing her toe in the water.
1: Yes, yes.
2: No wonder she isn't writing.
1: Well, I didn't expect her to write. And the fact she hasn't doesn't concern me one bit. Watch it, young man.
3: Excuse me.
1: Yes, Bertie.
3: I think you forgot to give you your mail when you came home tonight.
1: Oh, some letters?
3: Well, a postcard. It's a picture of a hotel by a lake.
1: See, it's from May Kelly.
2: Well. Oh, brother, and he didn't care if she wrote.
1: Now, let's see what she said.
2: Yeah, let's.
1: Leroy stopped reading over my shoulder.
2: Why does she sign it May XX? Can't she write her own name?
3: Leroy, them X's is more important than anything on the card.
2: Mush.
1: Leroy, it isn't mush.
2: Corn?
1: Quiet, I'm reading. In one time, say, she misses me.
2: Then why did she take so long to write?
1: Well, I see now. This card was sent to the wrong address.
2: She missed you, all right. She didn't even know where you live.
3: That's strange. She's been over here for dinner.
1: Well, I probably had her so dazzled she didn't know where she was. Right, George, I knew May had written. What a fine hand. What a fine woman. Yeah, I'll bet she's the prettiest girl at that resort. But she took time out to write to me.
2: Unc, the breeze came up. Why don't you go out in the hammock and cool off?

0: Well, I guess I should get on to the office. But I think I'll stop in at Peavy's and show him my postcard for May. Yeah, I could hardly sleep all night. It's wonderful what a letter from a girl can do. Yeah, a postcard, rather. Hello, Peavy.
1: Yeah, hello, Mr. Gildersleeve. What can I do for you this morning?
0: Peavy, guess what I got in the mail yesterday.
1: A bill?
0: No, not a bill.
1: Now, you should have. I sent you one.
0: Well, I didn't get it.
1: And don't give up. You'll get it today.
0: Yes.
1: Of course, if you want to pay your bill, I can tell you how much it is.
0: I didn't come in here to pay my bill. I came in here to show you a postcard.
1: It's $14.35.
0: Peavy, I'm not interested in my bill.
1: Well, I am.
0: Well, I'll take care of it in due time.
1: Well, it's due.
0: Oh, dear.
1: As a matter of fact, this is the bill I should have sent out on the 1st, so it's due.
0: All right. Now, how about paying some attention to my postcard?
1: Well?
0: Yeah, it's from my girlfriend.
1: Miss Tuttle?
0: No, from May. May Kelly.
1: You don't say.
0: Hey, look, this is a picture of the place she's staying. This is her room right up at the top of the tree.
1: She's living in a tree?
0: Phoebe, she's living in a hotel. That's her room on the 4th floor right over the tree.
1: That tree could come in candy in case she forgets her key some night.
0: All right.
1: Now, about this bill that's due.
0: Look at the way she signed the card, Phoebe. Two X's.
1: Is that two votes for you?
0: You bet. And I like that kind of voting. I'll be glad when she gets home.
1: I guess you will.
0: May's quite a girl. She didn't forget me.
1: Mr. Gildersleeve, I wouldn't get too excited over a postcard.
0: Peavy, a girl doesn't write to you unless she's thinking about you. Right, George, I'm going to make it a point to call on May more often.
1: Glad to hear it. That'll be good for the candy business.
0: Say, it wouldn't be a bad idea to meet her at the train.
1: And take some candy.
0: Yes, sir. I think I'll call her travel agency and find out when she's coming home. May I use your phone?
1: Go right ahead.
0: Yeah, that'll make a nice impression on her if I meet her at the train.
1: Yeah, with a box of candy.
0: Hello? Kelly Travel Service? This is Throckmorton P. Gildersleeve. Oh, you remember me? Yeah. I'm calling to see when you expect May. Thought I'd meet her at the train. Oh, you're expecting her tonight? At 6 o'clock?
1: I better wrap up the candy.
0: Thank you. Thank you very much. Don't bother to have anybody else meet her. The situation will be well in hand. Goodbye. Peavy, she'll be home tonight.
1: That's what I hear.
0: You don't have a fancy box of candy ready to go, do you?
1: I've already put it on that bill that's due.

0: more I think about these X's on May's card, the more significant they become. It's a beautiful time of day. 3 o'clock in the afternoon. And in 3 more hours, she'll be here. And then in another 3, the moon will be up. I'm glad I thought about inviting her for dinner. Bertie!
1: That's you,
0: Miss Gillespie! Yes, Bertie.
1: I thought it was you.
0: Bertie, I just had a great idea. Miss Kelly's coming home this evening.
1: Did you get another postcard?
0: No, I learned this by phone.
1: Oh, she called you on the phone long distance.
0: No, Bertie. I phoned her office and they told me. So I thought I'd surprise her, meet the train, and bring her here for dinner.
1: Yes, sir.
0: Just dinner for 2, Bertie. You get the idea.
1: I'm way ahead of you.
0: I'll let Leroy go down to Peavy's and eat. He'll like that.
1: Yes, sir.
0: I want everything to be a little extra special, Bertie.
1: Oh, yes, sir. You want everything super-duper special.
0: Yeah, and I'd like candles on the table.
1: Soft light. I'm way ahead of you.
0: Yeah, we might have a little dinner music.
1: Yes, sir. Bertie will cook the dinner, light the candles, serve the table, and spin the records.
0: Good. I'll depend on it.
1: Yes, sir. Mr. Gilsey, why don't we play some of the records you bought to take to that young lady at the swimming pool who was gone when you got there?
0: Well, that's the type of music May will like.
1: Yes, sir.
0: Bertie, what are you laughing about?
1: No wonder you're such a popular bachelor.
0: Oh?
1: A girl drops you a postcard and you go all out.
0: Well, that wasn't an ordinary postcard, Bertie.
1: No, sir. That one had X's on it.
0: You bet.
1: Yes, sir. That card was extraordinary.
0: Yeah.
1: That card was exceptional. One you didn't expect.
0: No, Bertie.
1: So you're going extra all out.
0: Well, why not?

0: Well, train's about due. I get pretty warm rushing down here.
1: Yeah, your collar's curling, Unc.
0: Hope the train isn't late.
1: If it is, instead of carrying a box of chocolates, you'll be carrying a box of chocolate milk.
0: Look, Leroy, I gave you a ride as far as the depot. Now run on to Peavy's and get your dinner.
1: I got plenty of time. I want to watch the train come in.
0: You've seen trains before?
1: Not with Miss Kelly on them. You going to shake hands with her or kiss her?
0: Young man, you shouldn't be here when I meet Miss Kelly.
1: Well, she won't know. I'll hide behind the baggage truck.
0: Oh, my goodness. Leroy, here comes the train. Now scoop. Scram.
1: Okay. If I can't watch you meet her, can I read your diary later?
0: Confounded Leroy.
1: Okay. I'll go down by the engine and I promise not to peek.
0: That boy. Yeah, look at that steam shootout. Right, George, this is exciting. Hey, what a surprise this will be to me. Gildersleeve, you know how to impress the women. Yeah, people are getting off, but I don't see May anywhere. Oh, there she is. May! Why'd she turn around and walk the other way? Yeah, I guess she didn't see me. May!
2: Oh, May, it's me, Throckmorton.
1: Throckmorton.
0: Hey, it's wonderful to have you home. I'm glad to see you. And what a beautiful tan you have. Let me look at you. Up close.
3: Throckmorton, please.
0: But I'm so happy to see you.
3: Well, I'm happy to see you, too. Although I didn't expect to.
0: Well, I wanted to surprise you.
3: You certainly did.
4: Oh, there you are, May.
3: Yes, come on over, Sam.
4: Hey, here's your hat box.
0: Oh, is this May's? Thank you for bringing it over. I'll take it.
4: Why should you take it?
0: Well...
3: Stan, I want you to meet an old friend of mine. This is Throckmorton Gildersleeve.
4: How do you do? I'm Stan Murray.
0: Nice meeting you, Stan. Now, come along, May. I have a big surprise planned this evening.
3: But Throckmorton, you don't...
0: We'll have dinner at my house, candlelight, and then moonlight.
3: But I really...
4: Well, this sounds interesting.
0: Oh, are you still here?
4: Oh, yes.
3: Throckmorton, I must tell you
0: this. I got your postcard, May. Of course, I knew you'd be writing. Now, I called the travel agency and they...
3: Throckmorton, listen to me.
0: What?
3: Stan is my fiancé.
0: Your fiancé.
3: We're engaged.
0: Engaged? May, you put X's on your postcard.
3: Well, I wrote the card on Friday and I met Stan Saturday night.
0: You mean it happened that fast? See?
3: Oh, you know how it is in the summer, Throckmorton, when you're away and everything.
0: Oh, yes.
4: Well, I'll get our luggage, May. Throckmorton, can we drop you someplace?
0: I've already been dropped.
5: 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He met her at the train with candy under his arm and plans for dinner. She met him with a handsome man on her arm and plans for marriage.
2: Came like a bolt from the blue, Bertie.
6: Yes, sir. I thought that train whistle sounded a little mournful.
2: That pushy Stan walked away with her, and there I stood with egg on my face.
1: Yeah, and chocolate running down your sleeve.
2: Well, the candy had melted by that time.
6: What are we going to do with all this dinner?
2: Well, Leroy said he'd come home and eat with me instead of going to Peavy's.
6: Sure.
2: Personally, I'm not very hungry.
6: Mr. Gildersleeve, you shouldn't take it so hard. After all, you didn't have any strings on her. Did you?
2: Well, not exactly.
1: Heck no, he didn't want her till the other fella got her.
2: Leroy, that's not true. Her engagement just made me realize I missed the boat.
1: Boats are like streetcars. There'll be another one along any minute.
6: There ain't many boats like that dream boat.
2: No, indeed.
6: What does Miss Kelly's intended do, Mr. Gildersleeve?
2: He was a lifeguard at the resort.
6: Yes.
1: What did he do, save her?
2: I don't know.
1: Wait till he gets to the altar. He'll be the one yelling for help.
2: Leroy, please.
6: Must have been a whirlwind courtship. She's only been gone 2 weeks.
2: Well, you know how it is, Bertie. Summertime romance. Moonlight in big doses.
6: Yes, sir.
1: Well, let's forget it and eat.
2: Leroy, it isn't that easy.
1: Okay, let's eat and then forget it.
2: Yeah, we might as well.
6: You want the candles lit, Miss Gildersleeve?
2: No, let's just turn on the lights.
1: Heck no, light the candles. Let's live it up.
2: Leroy, how can you take this so lightly?
1: Oh, I didn't mean it that way, Unc. I want this dinner to be just the way you planned it. We'll light the candles, and I'll sit at Miss Kelly's place.
2: Great.
6: I guess we can skip the soft music.
2: Yeah, please do, Bertie. If I hear any soft music, I might cry.
6: Oh, poor Mr. Gildersleeve. If it means so much to you, why don't you put up a fight?
2: What?
6: Don't let that lifeguard push you around.
2: Well,
6: if I was you, I'd get that Miss Kelly back.
2: It may be too late, Bertie.
1: It's getting later. Let's eat.
6: Yes, sir, Mr. Gildersleeve, I'd get that Miss Kelly back.
2: Bertie, they're engaged.
6: But you knew her first. You got squatter's rights.
2: Yes, but...
6: You're as handsome as he is. Ain't you?
2: Huh? What's this, young man?
1: Bertie, you haven't seen the guy. He's got one of those deep tans and shoulders this big.
6: Well, Mr. Gildersleeve's big.
1: Yeah, but not in the right places.
2: Leroy, let's drop the subject. Oof. It's a pretty hard subject to drop. I thought if I came here to my den and buried myself in a good book, I could forget May. 8:30. I wonder what May and that Stan are doing now. The moon's coming up. They could be parked out by my reservoir. I never did trust a lifeguard when he's off duty. Yeah, I can just picture them now, out there in the moonlight, holding hands.
7: Are you comfortable, May?
8: Very comfortable, Stan, darling.
7: Perhaps I should hold you closer. There's a breeze coming off the reservoir.
2: Why didn't I put a fence around that reservoir?
7: There. That better?
8: Yes. Stan, you're so strong.
2: I should have taken that weightlifting course.
7: Oh, isn't life wonderful?
8: It's been wonderful every minute since we met.
7: Yeah. Here we are engaged, and we've only known each other since Saturday night.
8: But it seems we've known each other always. Oh, there's never been anyone but you.
7: What about that fat guy who met you at the train?
8: Oh, I feel sorry for him.
7: What's his name? Gildersleeve?
8: Gildersleeve.
7: Oh, what's the difference? Sleeve, slob.
2: I ought to go out there and chase him right into the reservoir.
8: Throckmorton is a very nice man.
2: Yeah, but I'm too late with too little.
7: Well, let's forget him. Shall we set the date, darling?
8: There's no reason to wait.
7: Shall we say tomorrow?
8: Tomorrow.
7: Let's seal it with a kiss.
3: Mm.
7: Let's seal it with a kiss. Mm. Let's seal it with a kiss.
0: Gildersleeve, get hold of yourself. You have to stop thinking about her. You're just torturing yourself. Well, now that I know she's gone, it won't do any harm to tell her how I feel about her. I'll just go to her house and say, May, now that you're being married, I just want you to know if he hadn't asked you, I would have. No, he'll be there. Old Musclebound might take it the wrong way. I know. I'll sit down and write her a letter. I'll bare my heart. By George, why should I be the only one that's sad? Let her feel a little of this, too. My beloved May. I've never written that to anybody. This is the last letter you'll be getting from me.

0: Hello, Peavy.
1: Hello, Mr. Gildersleeve. What can I do for you this evening?
0: I just want a stamp, Peavy.
1: And there's a machine. 3 threes for a dime.
0: Well, I only need one stamp for this letter.
1: I doubt if you can get only one out of that machine.
0: Oh, for... Don't you have some stamps in your cash register?
1: Not anymore, Mr. Gildersleeve.
0: Why?
1: Because we keep them in the machine.
0: All right, I'll use the machine. But it seems silly to buy 3 stamps when you only have 1 letter to mail.
1: Yeah, write some more letters.
0: I don't want to write any more letters. I'll probably never write another letter. To a girl, anyway. This is sort of a farewell message to May.
1: I thought she just got home.
0: Yeah, but she brought somebody with her.
1: You don't say.
0: She's engaged, Petey.
1: Well, it was only yesterday you got the postcard with the exit.
0: She wrote that the day before she met him.
1: My, my. Mrs. Peavy and I were engaged 4 years before we were married. And I thought that was a little hasty.
0: Peavy, weren't you ready?
1: I was, but my pocketbook wasn't.
0: Well, with May and Stan, it was love at first sight.
1: Oh, I can see where a man could lose his head pretty fast over Miss Joey.
0: Yeah, I was about to propose to her myself.
1: Well, I don't recall you mentioning that.
0: Well, a man doesn't talk about these things. I know I haven't a chance, but I wanted to know I'd have married her if that pushy lifeguard hadn't come along.
1: Are you sure that isn't the reason you're writing?
0: What?
1: Because you know you haven't a chance?
0: Peavy, are you insinuating I don't mean what I say in this letter?
1: Well, I don't know what you say. You care to read it to me?
0: No. But I got down to cases and confessed my feelings in black and white.
1: Mm-hmm. Putting it in writing has gotten a lot of men in trouble, Mr. Gildersleeve.
0: Well, I wanted to give her something to think about on her honeymoon.
1: That letter must be dynamite if she's going to think about it on her honeymoon.
0: It's loaded, Peavy. And I want her to get it before she leaves. Right, George, I don't think I'll mail it. I'll take it over to her apartment tonight and drop it in her mailbox.
1: Are you going to steam off the stamp, or do you think what's in the letter will do the trick?
0: Well, all right, Peavy. I'll admit it's a touching letter, but I want her to feel my loss a little.
1: I think.
0: I wouldn't be the worst catch in the world, Peavy.
1: No.
0: When that lifeguard bleaches out, Miss May Kelly might have a rude awakening.
1: Yeah, it could be.
0: The day may come when she'll wish she had a good, solid water commissioner instead of a handsome lifeguard.
1: Well, no, I wouldn't say that.
0: There's a light in May's window. I guess they're talking over wedding plans. I'll just tiptoe up on the porch, drop my letter in the mailbox, and vanish out of her life. Here goes part of my heart. Now she'll know.
2: Oop. Why, Throckmorton.
0: Hello, May.
2: Oh, I thought I heard someone at the door.
0: Yeah, me.
2: Oh, I'm so glad to see you. Won't you come in?
0: Well, I don't think I should. Yeah, under the circumstances.
2: Oh, don't be silly.
0: Yeah, but what about Stan?
2: Oh, he isn't here. Come on in.
0: You sure he isn't here?
2: Oh, Throckmorton, come in.
0: Well.
2: You know, when you met me at the train, I didn't have a chance to tell you how thrilled I was to see you.
0: Oh?
2: Sit down here on the couch by me.
0: Yeah.
2: Don't sit on the edge. Relax.
0: Well, it just doesn't seem the time or the place to relax. Where is Stan? It's early. Won't he be back this evening?
2: Throckmorton?
0: Yes?
2: Stan won't be back. Ever.
0: He won't?
2: I'm afraid our engagement was a mistake.
0: It was.
2: Fortunately, both of us realized it in time. Oh, but you know how it is. I'm impetuous, and so is Stan.
0: I'm just beginning to realize I am, too, in a way.
2: I suppose ours was the old story. Not many summer romances stand up when you get back home. I guess it was the dancing, the moonlight, the canoe rides that made me forget, for a little while, how much I thought of you.
0: Me?
2: You're so solid and dependable. Oh, you'd never do anything rash like me.
0: Oh, I don't know.
2: Anyway, I'm sure Stan didn't really want to get married.
0: Come to think of it, I don't either.
2: Throckmorton.
0: Yes?
2: When you met me at the train, I began to see you in an entirely different light. the candy you brought, the dinner plans you made. Oh, you were wonderful.
0: No, Ray, let's not be too impetuous. I may not be the man you think I am.
2: Well, that's another thing I like about you. You're modest. Do you suppose it's possible for a girl to fall out of love and in again all in the same day? Throckmorton, I know why you came here tonight. Because we're being irresistibly drawn together.
0: No, I came up here to mail a letter.
2: Oh?
0: And if you don't mind, I think I should get it out of your mailbox.
2: Well, are you going to give it to me personally?
0: No, I better keep it. I wrote it when I thought you and Stan were going to be married.
2: Why, Throckmorton, did you threaten to do something desperate?
0: I'll say. Good night, May. See you around someday.
2: Well...
0: Gee, that was close.

0: Frank Gildersleeve will be with us again in just 30 seconds. 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
1: Well, there's only one thing to do. Burn this letter I wrote to May. I'll toss it in the fireplace.
2: Hey, Unc.
1: Hello, Leroy.
2: You're starting a fire in the summertime?
1: I'm just burning my bridges.
2: Oh, I get it. Bertie's right, Unc.
1: What?
2: You got a postcard from one of your girls, and right away you flip your lid.
1: No, Leroy.
2: Miss Kelly had you practically engaged 24 hours after you met the train.
1: Yes, yes.
3: Excuse me!
1: What is it, Bertie?
3: You got good news. Just came. It smells like violet.
1: Oh?
3: I think it's from Miss Tuttle.
2: Hey, I bet she wants you to meet the train.
1: Not me. I've met a train. Good night, folks.
0: The Great Gildersleeve is played by Willard Waterman and is an NBC Radio Network production. The show is written by John Elliott and Andy White and is partially transcribed. Included in the cast are Walter Tetley, Lillian Randolph, George Keith, Lola Bond, and Dick LeGrand. Musical composition by Jack Meekin. 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
6: 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Its title, May Kelly Gets Engaged. This episode of The Great Gildersleeve originally aired Wednesday, March 12th, 1947. Its title, Leroy Arrested.
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0: It's The Great Gildersleeve, starring Harold Perry, brought to you by the Kraft Foods Company, makers of a complete line of famous quality food products. We get a lot of requests to repeat shows. From time to time, we try to comply. Tonight, at the request of the Boys Clubs of America, we are repeating one which seems to have found favor with many of our listeners. There is trouble afoot in Summerfield, potential trouble anyway. Two small boys are wandering down Lakeside Avenue with nothing to do. The one kicking the tin can is Gildersleeve's nephew, Leroy. The other is little Craig Buller.
1: Hey, Leroy, wait up!
0: Been a restless afternoon. They've already been thrown out of the 5 and 10, where they were doing a little window shopping and testing, and Peavy's Pharmacy, where they rearranged the magazine rack. Now it looks as if they'd reached a dead end. But suddenly, Leroy's eye lights up.
1: Hey, look, a new house!
2: Yeah. The workmen are all gone.
1: Yeah, they're all gone.
3: Come on, Craigie.
1: Last one up to Rotten Egg. No fair, you got a head start.
3: Well, okay, we don't have to race.
1: Hey, a whole barrel of nails.
3: Yeah, gee, a whole barrel.
1: No use swiping them now. When we come down.
3: Here's a ladder. Gosh, it's springy. Don't step on my fingers.
1: Well, don't stick so close behind me.
3: I'm way back here.
1: Hurry up. Hey, here's a piece of cable. Boy, cable's hard to get.
3: Yeah, cable's scarce.
1: What is it?
3: What is it? Boy, are you dumb. Look.
1: Oh, yeah, that's good stuff. Hey, there's a whole bundle of shingles.
3: Yeah, we'll get some after.
1: Hey, what do you know? Here's the bathroom.
3: Yep. Gee, that tub is dirty. Maybe it's secondhand.
1: Come on, let's go up on the roof.
3: Yeah, the roof. Can I go first?
1: Nah, you better let me in case of... Well, I better go first.
3: Okay.
1: Boy, this will take us right to the ridgepole.
3: Where's that?
1: That's the top. That's as high as you can go.
3: Gee.
1: Hey, you can see the whole town from up here.
3: Wait a minute, I want to see it.
1: Well, come on.
3: Yeah, you can see the whole town.
1: Yeah, there's school. And there's our house.
3: There's our house.
1: Yeah, right across the street from our house. Hey, look, it's Selby's ice truck.
3: Don't it look small?
1: Yeah, like a toy truck. Hey, there goes your uncle.
3: Where?
1: They're walking along Lakeside. I can tell because he toes out. Hey, Mr. Gildersleeve!
4: Shut up. We don't want him to see us.
1: Oh, yeah, I guess you're right.
4: That's okay. He didn't hear you. I guess he's going home.

0: Whoever that is, Bertie, I'm not here.
1: Yes, sir, I'll tell him. Mr. Gilsey's residence. I'm sorry, sir, he's not home. The police station?
0: What?
1: Hold the line, please. Mr. Gilsey, Leroy and Craig Bullard are down at the police station. Man says they stole some lumber.
0: What?
1: You want to talk to the man?
0: No, just tell him I'll be right down. Arrested. Darn those kids.

0: Archie, I thought you'd never get here.
1: Well, I hope you're properly ashamed of yourself, Leroy. And I'm sorry to see you mixed up in this, Craig.
2: I didn't do anything. Leroy did it.
0: You did, too.
1: Now, now. Let's have the facts.
0: Are they going to put us in jail, Uncle?
1: No, no. Nothing like that.
2: I want to go home.
1: We'll go home as soon as I talk to the... Who was it that called me? That fellow behind the desk?
2: Yeah.
1: I'll tackle him in a minute. But I have to know exactly what happened first. That means the truth, Leroy.
2: Okay. We were just playing around the house. All we did was pick up a couple of old boards we thought nobody had won.
1: You mean new boards. I want the truth, Leroy.
2: This is it. We didn't think anybody would mind just a couple of boards, so we were taking them home, and a cop saw us and brought us here.
0: I want to go home.
1: Just a minute, Craig. Is that all? Absolutely all?
2: Sure, that's all we took, wasn't it, Craig?
0: I didn't take any.
2: What about the nails?
1: Nails?
2: Craig's got a whole pocket full of them.
1: Well, walk easy so you won't jingle. Now come with me, both of you. Are you in charge here, Sergeant?
3: Yes, sir. Are you this boy's guardian?
1: Yes, the one that needs a haircut. It just so happens, Sergeant, that the chief of police is a close personal friend of mine. So if you don't mind, I'll just take this thing up with him.
3: You mean you want to see the chief?
1: I do.
3: Now?
1: That is correct. And if you're interested in keeping your job...
3: I'm interested, and I'm not worried about it. The chief's out of town, drove over to Salinas this afternoon for a visit with his mother.
1: Oh, he did. Every time there's anything popping in this town, the chief is someplace else. Well, now look here, Sergeant. Have a cigar.
3: I don't use tobacco, thanks.
1: Oh, admirable, admirable, yes. Well, now tell me, Sergeant, just as man to man, don't you think it's ridiculous arresting these boys just for picking up a couple of sticks of wood?
3: The report says they were walking off with 3 planks of No. 2 Douglas fir.
1: What's the difference to a boy? They're just pieces of wood.
2: That's all I thought they were. I'm just a couple of...
1: I'm handling this, Leroy. You're in a very serious predicament. Let me do the talking. I suppose this is only petty larceny, isn't it, Sergeant?
3: What do you mean, only petty larceny? In this state, you can get a year in jail for petty larceny.
2: Oh, did he say jail?
1: He's not talking about you, Leroy.
2: I want to go home.
1: Craig, for goodness sake.
2: I told him not to take it.
1: You be quiet or I'll tell him about the nails. Sergeant, I'm sure the chief will straighten this out when he gets back.
3: Well, that may be. All I know is these boys are booked. They'll have to appear in court on Monday morning.
2: Oh, do we have to go to jail till Monday?
1: No, no, I'm sure.
2: I want to go home!
4: Quiet! I'll take you home in a minute.
5: Shut up! This is a police station!
4: Will you release these boys in my custody, Sergeant?
5: I'll be glad to!
4: Stop crying, Craig, or I'll leave you in jail. Phew. Now, come on.
6: No, as I say, Gildy, there's nothing I can do but let the law take its course.
1: Call yourself a lawyer.
6: I'm not only a lawyer, but a judge. My oath pledges me to uphold the law. Whereas you're trying to get me to circumvent it.
1: Oh, you make me tired. Confound Leroy. I don't know what to do with him. Got half a mind to send him to military school.
6: What the dickens for?
1: Because he's getting out of hand. Because he won't pay any attention to anything I say. This is the way juvenile delinquency starts for us.
6: Oh, nonsense. Sending him to military school would be simply crawling out of your own responsibilities.
1: It would not. Military school would be the making of that boy. Teach him to sit up straight and toe the mark.
6: Well, he's your nephew, but I'm against it.
1: What would you do?
6: Have you tried reason, Throckmorton?
1: Reason with Leroy? Don't make me laugh.
6: I mean adult reason. I've watched you try to reason with Leroy, and you treat him like a child.
1: Leroy happens to be a child, Judge, and a pretty childish one at that.
6: Makes no difference. Treat him as an adult, and he'll respond in an adult way.
1: You really think so? Well, as a lawyer, you're a total loss. Why I should take your advice on child psychology, goodness only knows.
6: Well, there's one thing about it, Gildy. It's free.
1: I'll take it.

0: Leroy, sit down here a minute.
1: What for?
0: I want to talk to you, as man to man.
1: Yeah?
0: Sit down.
1: Okay.
0: Not way over there. Come closer.
1: Closer?
0: Yes, bring the chair over here.
1: Okay.
0: Now, as man to man, Leroy, you realize you've been a bad boy today.
1: Yeah, I guess so.
0: I want you to think about it a little. I want you to think about what kind of man you'll turn out to be. I want you to... Leroy, what are you counting, if I may ask?
1: The squares in the carpet.
0: Well, stop it. Stop looking at that carpet. Look me in the eye.
1: Okay.
0: Leroy, I'm going to treat you like a grown-up. You've committed a serious offense, and I want to ask you a serious question.
1: What?
0: What do you think your punishment should be?
1: Me?
2: Yes, you.
0: I'm putting the decision up to you. You've committed a crime, my boy. You've broken the state law. You've broken one of the Ten Commandments. Number 8, I believe. What kind of punishment do you think would be fair and just?
1: No dessert for a week?
0: I give up. I'll tell you what I'm going to do with you, young man. I'm going to send you to military school. Yes, sir, military school. You'll wear a uniform all day, and you'll keep it neat and clean, and you'll learn to salute and march and say, sir. Now, what do you think of that?
1: I think I'll like it.
0: Then you can't go. Now, you get upstairs and go to bed.
1: No supper.
0: Well, no dessert. By George, we're going to have some discipline around here.

0: 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Kraft American is back.
1: That is good news. Just the other day, my husband said he's been hankering for some real Kraft American. 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
2: Good news for me, too. 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
0: 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Now back to the great Gildersleeve, who is once again where he so often finds himself, at his wit's end. Baffled and discouraged by the problem of how to bring up a young nephew, he has decided to shove it aside for the moment and seek diversion among his friends at the Jolly Boys Club. And so he sets out, a heavy-hearted jolly boy, glumly in search of an evening of fun.
3: Hello, Mr. Gildersleeve.
4: Greetings, Peavy. You going to the Jolly Boys?
3: Well, yes, I thought I would for a little while.
4: Well, I'll walk down with you.
3: Oh, that's real nice of you. I'm glad to have your company. You don't mind if I close up shop here first? It won't take but a minute. Sit down.
4: Yeah, all right. Go ahead. Peavy, don't ever have any children.
3: Beg pardon?
4: I say, whatever you do, don't have any children.
3: I wasn't thinking of having any.
4: Well, don't. They'll drive you crazy.
3: 5, 10, 15, 20, 25, 30, 35.
4: I say, they'll drive you crazy.
3: That's all. 35, 40, 45, 50, 55.
4: Peavy, I'm trying to talk to you about children.
3: Go ahead, I'm listening. 10, 20, 30, 40.
4: No, you're not. You're counting.
3: I'm sorry, I'm just trying to close up here. 55, 60. That's $1.15. I never get rich that way. Now, what was it about children, Mr. Gildersleeve?
4: Oh, let it go.
3: You seem to be a little out of sorts this evening somehow.
4: Well, who wouldn't be? Leroy's gone and got himself in jail.
3: Leroy?
4: Well, not in jail, exactly. He got himself arrested.
3: Leroy got...
4: Well, not arrested, exactly. I had to go down to the police station and bail him out.
3: You had to...
4: Well, not bail him out. They released him in my custody.
3: You sure it was Leroy?
4: What?
3: Only joking, Mr. Gildersleeve.
4: Well, there's nothing to joke about. You don't know what worry is, Phoebe. You've never had any children.
3: Well, no, I wouldn't say that. I wouldn't say I never worry. After all, I'm a married man. Wife's a blessing, of course, in many ways, but she's also a responsibility.
4: Yeah, but you don't have to worry about your wife going out and swiping lumber.
3: That's what Leroy's been up to?
4: I'm afraid so.
3: Well, I always say boys will be boys.
4: I know you do, and I wish you'd think up something different to say. Oh, come on, Peavy, let's get out of here.

0: Come on, Commissioner, let's hear that fruity baritone of yours.
1: Yeah, come on, Gildy.
2: Some other time, fellas. I'm not in the mood right now.
0: What's the matter, Commish? You don't seem like your old foolish self tonight.
2: Is the chief of police going to be here, Floyd? I've been trying to get a hold of him all day.
0: Chief's out of town visiting his mother. At least that's his story. Why?
2: Nothing.
1: Gildersleeve's nephew has had a little run-in with the police.
0: Leroy?
2: Well, he's been helping himself to wood from a new house, if you must know.
0: Baloney. A couple of little boards. Who hasn't swiped a couple of little boards when he was a kid? Well, I'll bet every one of us sitting here in this room has lugged off more lumber than Leroy ever saw, including Peavy.
3: Well, now, come to think of it.
0: Why, sure. A new house goes up, kids just naturally got to play on it. You know that yourself, Commissioner.
2: Well, I guess it is pretty tempting.
0: Sure.
2: But playing is one thing, Floyd. Stealing is something else.
0: Stealing? Well, who's stealing? So a couple of boards are laying around. The kid sees other people building things and he wants to build something. Monkey see, monkey do, that's all.
1: Floyd is right. It's just as he says. The creative impulse in youth needs an outlet, that's all.
0: Did I say that?
1: If the community provided proper facilities for play, these little peccadillos wouldn't occur.
0: That's right. I'm for kids.
2: You know, Horace, you've got me thinking maybe I was wrong for once.
1: That, I would say, is a major achievement.
2: After all, Leroy only wanted the board so he could build himself a clubhouse.
0: Leroy is a good kid. I'm for Leroy.
2: After all, a clubhouse. Has there ever been a kid who didn't want a clubhouse?
3: That's right.
2: Tom Sawyer, Huckleberry Finn, Penrod, all of them. The first thing they want is a clubhouse. A place they can call their own.
0: I'm for kids. Kids are better than people.
2: Yeah, well...
0: They are only real friends, kids are. You know that? Kid will never knife you in the back, which I wish I could say of some other people, mentioning no names.
2: That's true, Floyd, but why...
0: I ought to know. I cut their hair every day. I see all kinds. The only thing I got against kids, they won't sit still. But at least they ain't crabs and sourpusses. I hate a sourpuss. It's like I told my wife. When I come home nights after a hard day's work, I like a little cheery atmosphere around the place. Not this night, but I'm for kids.
1: I think that we can safely say that we're all in favor of children, Floyd.
0: Well, count me in.
1: What we're discussing at the moment is Leroy.
0: Leroy's okay. He's a good kid.
1: Granted.
0: I was a kid once myself.
1: You were not alone in that either.
4: Ahoy up there.
2: Fellas, it's the chief. He's back.
0: Ahoy yourself. Come on up.
2: Now, stick with me, fellas. We got to make him see this thing my way.
0: He'll see it your way. The chief's a good kid. I'm for kid. Hiya, chief.
4: Well, well, here's a pretty sight. If I didn't know you all, I'd swear it was the Dillinger gang.
1: Evening, chief. How did you find your mother?
4: Oh, she's swell, just swell. She's getting on now, but I kid her along. I tell her she doesn't look a day over 60. Well, Peavy... How's drugs and sundries?
3: Oh, I can't complain. I don't know why I say that. Business is terrible.
4: Well, keep plugging.
2: Chief.
4: Commissioner, I didn't see you standing there under the moose.
2: I wonder if I could have a word with you, Chief.
4: You bet. And what's this I hear from my desk sergeant about your nephew being picked up for...
2: That's what I want to talk to you about.
0: No use you two getting so confidential over there. We know all about it. Now, look, Chief, Leroy's a good kid. Why don't you just forget the whole business?
4: Well, it's not so easy.
2: What's so hard about it?
4: Well, the fellow that's building the house is Honrath.
0: Honrath? He's a louse.
4: Well, sure, he's kind of a louse. But he's got influence, and he claims the kids are swiping his lumber so fast he can't get his house built.
2: But, Chief, a few crummy little boards.
4: I know. It's a petty crime if there ever was one. But, unfortunately, it's on the blotter now. If it hadn't got on the blotter...
2: Well, if you'd been on the job, it wouldn't have got on the blotter. Why weren't you out catching crooks instead of gallivanting around the country?
4: My sergeant takes care of that, and it seems he caught a couple.
2: Oh!
3: Gentlemen, really, is this necessary?
4: Yes, it is.
3: Well, if it's necessary.
4: Yep.
0: Hey, Chief, let me ask you a simple question. And you can answer it or not as you see fit. But you're a bum if you don't.
4: What's the question, Floyd?
0: Were you ever a kid, Chief, or were you born a cop?
4: Of course I was a kid. I've got pictures of when I was a kid. Or my mom has. I was going through the album with her only yesterday.
2: And don't you remember what it was like to be a kid, Chief? Didn't you ever play hooky from school?
4: Why... Guess so.
0: Didn't you ever roast Mickey's in a fire?
4: Oh, sure.
1: Didn't you ever go swimming in the old swimming hole?
4: You too, Judge?
2: Think of it, Chief. Your childhood. Blessings on thee, little man. Barefoot boy with cheeks of tan. They were the happiest days of your life, weren't they?
1: The golden days of childhood.
4: Fellas, I didn't want to do this. I was out of town at the time. But don't you see, there it is on the books. Fellas, don't look at me like that.
0: Well, I guess the chief just hates kids, that's all.
2: That's a hard thing to say of any man, Floyd. But I'm afraid you're right.
4: Fellas.
1: Quality of mercy is not strained. It falleth as the gentle rain from heaven.
0: You said it, Judge. What's the use of being good to your mother if you hate kids?
4: I don't hate kids. Well, I just bought $2 worth of Easter seals to help the crippled kids. I'm as fond of kids as anybody. Even Leroy.
2: Well, here's your chance to prove it.
4: But my duty, I took an oath. The boy was formally booked. It's there on the blotter in black and white. Caught stealing lumber. It's up to the owner now. If he wants to prefer charges, my hands are tied.
0: Well, let it go.
2: Yeah, Floyd.
0: If he can't, he can't, that's all.
4: Thanks, Floyd. I'm glad somebody understands.
0: Chief, do you know what day this is?
4: What day?
0: Yeah, it's 10 minutes to midnight. 10 minutes to St. Patrick's Day. I don't know if that means anything to you, but I happen to have a bit of Irish in me, myself.
4: Irish, is it? Uh-huh. If there's Irish in a Munson, sure there's twice as much in a Gates.
0: Well, be that as it may, and let's not be breaking any heads over the matter. I'd hate to have the good Saints' Day come in without a song to greet it. Shake hands with your Uncle Mike, me boy. Shake hands with your sister Kate. Well, come on.
2: If you're going to sing an Irish song, Floyd, give us one with a little heart in it.
0: Commissioner, I thought you were a Dutchman.
2: Huh?
0: How about you, Judge?
2: There's a bit of Irish terrier in him, too, Floyd. The rest is goat. Come over here, Horace. You can sing if you'll sing softly.
1: I sing loud or not at all.
2: Yeah.
0: Well, that leaves only the Peeve. I guess Peavy's the only one who hasn't got any Irish in him.
3: Well, no, I wouldn't be saying that.
0: Him too. What a pack of liars. Come on, Peavy. Peavy only sings one note, but it's a pip.
2: Peavy sings a note that can be heard only by dogs.
0: Yeah. Well, come on, fellas. A little bit of, you know...

0: That's beautiful.
1: Beautiful?
2: Huh? Why, Chief?
0: I know. It always takes me this way. Reminds me of my mother and me, a little one underneath. Well, I'm not ashamed of it. Honest sentiment is nothing to be ashamed of.
2: You're right, Chief. And I'll tell you something else. St. Patrick's Day is hardly the time for a jolly boy to be jailing the nephew of a fellow member.
3: Gordon's got something there, Chief.
4: How about it?
0: By Seamus, he's right.
5: Oh, no, wait a minute, Fuzz. I wouldn't want to interfere in any way with the Chief's conception of his duty. Duty comes first.
0: No, Commissioner, my duty's clear to me now. I'll have a talk with Honrath and see if I can't get him to withdraw the charge.
5: You think he might?
0: He'll either withdraw it or I'll have the building inspector hang a complaint on him. Picking on kids like that.
5: Thanks, Chief.

Folks, have you had a hankering for some of that good, medium, mellow cheese like we had before the war? Well, hanker no more. Kraft American is back. Kraft American for golden toasted cheese sandwiches. Kraft

0: Hunk, is that you?
1: Leroy. Leroy, what are you doing awake at this hour? It's after 1 o'clock.
0: I couldn't sleep. Don't be mad at me, Hunk, please.
1: I'm not mad at you, my boy. But what's wrong?
0: I wanted to tell you, I'm sorry if I was bad today. I didn't mean to be, but I'm sorry if I was. And I thought of a punishment like you said.
1: Forget it, my boy. I know you didn't mean any harm.
0: Then what was all the fireworks about?
1: I'm going to tell you something, Leroy. It may be difficult to understand, but it's a fact. Grown-ups can sometimes make mistakes. Yes, even your own uncle. It's very confusing being a grown-up. Very confusing. I often wish I were a boy again like you. So make the most of the time when you're young, my boy. I want you to do nothing but have fun and have a good time. Do you remember that?
0: Yeah, but will you?
1: I'll try. I'll go to sleep. I haven't done this in a long time, Leroy. But do you mind if I kiss you goodnight?
0: No, go ahead.
1: Good night, my boy. God bless you.
0: Good night, Unc.
1: Oh, and Leroy.
0: Yes?
1: Don't forget to take the ashes out in the morning.
0: He's okay. Boy, I was worried about him there for a minute.

0: The Great Gildersleeve is played by Harold Perry. The music is by Jack Meekin. Included in the cast are Walter Tetley, Lillian Randolph, Earl Ross, and Dick LeGrand. Stay tuned in now for Duffy's Tavern, which follows over most of these stations. This is John Lang saying goodnight for the Kraft Foods Company and inviting you to listen in again next Wednesday for the further adventures of the Great Gildersleeve.
1: Good night, John. 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
2: 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Here's an episode of The Lone Ranger, which originally aired Friday, July 22nd, 1938. 88 years ago today. Its title? Jeb and May Holstead, Wheat Mortgage.

fiery horse with the speed of light, a cloud of dust, and a hearty high old silver, the Lone Ranger.

0: When the West was young, the masked rider of the plains fought crime and criminals throughout the length and breadth of 7 states. No man did more to bring law and order to the frontier. Now let us take the trail of adventure to those thrilling days of yesteryear. From out of the past come the thundering hoofbeats of Silver. The Lone Ranger rides again.
1: Come on, Silver! We're heading for the wheat country near Graceville!

0: The greater part of Texas was suited only to raising cattle. But the soil around Graceville was so fertile and well-watered that even those settlers who'd started out as ranchers soon turned to farming. Jeff Halstead was one of these. His wheat fields covered over 100 acres. And as our story opens, his grain is ripe and ready for harvest. Jeff's wife, May, is sitting on the front porch of their home. It is late afternoon, and she watches her husband as he walks slowly toward the house.
1: My, Jeff, you look all tuckered out.
2: I've been clear over to the South Forty today, honey.
1: Here, you take this chair.
2: Uh-huh. Ah, there. That feels right comfortable.
1: I was just thinking, Jeff.
2: Huh?
1: I wouldn't trade this for all the money in the world.
2: Trade what, May?
1: Oh, our house and fields and all.
2: Yep, we got lots to be thankful for.
1: There ain't many folks can settle down in their old age feeling as well provided for as we are.
2: And with 3 grown boys out in the world and going great guns.
1: I can't help wishing sometimes that they was all to home again, just like they used to be.
2: It's the way of life, I reckon.
1: Yes.
2: I get the same hankering sometimes. But they had their places to make in the world.
1: They were such good boys.
2: And still are, by golly. Look at how Luke paid me back that $1,000 I loaned him so as he could get started in the freighting business.
1: I sometimes wonder if you did the right thing with that cash, Jeff.
2: You mean I shouldn't have given it to Cephas Cooper?
1: Oh, I wouldn't have minded if it had gone to pay back some of the cash we borrowed from him.
2: I did better than that.
1: I do hope so.
2: I used that $1,000 to get me an option on Cephas land.
1: I suppose it was all right.
2: You're darned right it was. After harvesting, when I've sold my wheat, I'll pay him the rest of the cash. And next year, we'll have land for 3 times the grain we're raising now.
1: I know.
2: Just think, May, we'll be rich.
1: Have you seen Mr. Cooper yet?
2: No, but I'll get around to it soon.
1: There's the $2,500 you owe him. That comes due on the 25th.
2: Shucks, the wheat'll all be harvested and hauled to town by the 20th. There's time to spare.
1: You sure you're getting a good price for it?
2: Cephas fixed that up himself. He got me a buyer. And it's all writ down what I'm to be paid. I'm getting top prices.
1: It's funny about Mr. Cooper. Everybody says he's so mean and stingy.
2: He's sure been fine to us.
1: But I still think you ought to ride to town soon and put him in mind of his promise.
2: Maybe he'll go tonight.
1: If you do, I want you to take along the letters I wrote to the boys.
2: I'll put them on the stage myself.
1: I told Davy all about how good we was doing.
2: Did you tell him how we was raising wheat just like he is over at Lake City?
1: Mm-hmm. And have a letter for Steve.
2: Just think of him being a Texas Ranger now.
1: And I thanked Luke for the $1,000 he paid us back.
2: Oh, I reckon the freighting business must be right profitable.
1: And I told them all they was welcome home any time they found the chance to visit.
2: They are that. And by golly, May, we'll show them the old folks are still good for something. Before we're done, we'll be making more cash than the 3 of them put together.

0: Cephas Cooper was the richest, most influential man in Graceville. Even the sheriff did as he directed. The general store he ran was a gathering place for the men in town. And among them now, we see the tall figure of the Lone Ranger, disguised and without his mask.
1: How much are those supplies?
2: Let me see. There's 5 pounds of bacon and a couple of pounds of beans.
3: Mr. Cooper!
2: Ah, racket! Don't be bothering me when I'm trying to figure things in my head. Oh, it's you, is it, Halstead?
3: I just want to talk business with you for a couple of minutes.
2: Are you in a hurry, stranger?
1: I can wait.
4: How's the wheat coming, Jeff?
3: Fine, just fine.
5: Ripe for cutting, ain't it?
3: Just about.
2: You come to see me about that cash you owe me, Jeff?
3: Partly. Let's step over here and talk.
2: Come on. But if it's credit for grub you want, you ain't getting it.
3: It ain't nothing like that.
2: This'll do. Now, what is it?
3: Have you seen my wheat of late, Cephas?
2: Where did I get the time? You figuring on paying me the cash you borrowed?
3: Well, you know I can't do that till after harvest. You must be joking, Cephas. For land's sake, you knew the grain would have to be cut and then hauled to town before I could sell it.
2: All right. Don't waste my time, then. The stranger's waiting for me.
3: I come about that promise you made me. You ain't forgot, have you?
2: What promise?
3: Darned if you ain't forgotten. Why, don't you recollect when I borrowed the cash for planting and such? You said you might loan me some more to hire men and do the harvesting?
2: I don't recollect no such thing.
3: But Cephas...
2: You got a copy of the agreement we read out, ain't you?
3: Why, sure I have.
2: It says you're to pay me $2,500 by the 25th of this month, don't it?
3: I ain't trying to get out of that.
2: And it says if you don't pay me that cash by that day, your house and land and wheat is all mine.
3: I don't just say...
2: Maybe when you pay me what you owe, I can lend you some more. But I ain't fool enough to send good cash after bad.
3: Then you never intended to let me have the cash for harvesting?
2: I didn't put it in writing, did I?
3: No, but you...
2: If it ain't in writing, it ain't business.
3: You planned this all the time.
2: Well, it ain't my fault if I stand to gain more by foreclosing than by lending you more cash.
3: And you took that other $1,000 for an option on your land, knowing I'd never have the cash to take it up.
2: I ain't saying.
3: You know darn well I can get a good price for my wheat if I can haul it to town.
2: I oughta. It was me fixed up that deal for you.
3: For yourself, you mean? It'll be you that's selling what I worked and slaved to raise.
2: Now, look here. First off, you sold your cattle and went to farming. Then when your cash run out, you come to me for help.
3: You seemed right willing.
2: I gave you $2,500. And you got $1,000 from that boy of yours, Luke. And I sold you the right to buy my land for half what it's worth. What in blazes ain't fair about that?
3: Half what it's worth? You did that because you figured I'd never be able to buy it. And you could just keep the $1,000.
2: That is your lookout.
3: Why, you...
2: Don't you go threatening me, Jeff.
3: I wish I was packing a gun.
2: Don't you raise your hand to me.
3: I'd like to...
2: Boys, come here. Jeff's threatening me.
6: What do you want us to do, Cephas?
2: Throw the old fool out.
5: I'll handle Jeff.
2: Throw him right out on the street.
3: You sneaking coyote.
2: Go on.
6: Come on.
5: Let me alone. Take your hands off me.
7: You're going outside. You're going pronto.
1: Get back.
2: Don't come in here, stranger.
1: Leave Jeff alone, or you'll have me to deal with.
3: Thank you, stranger.
6: Cephas is boss around here.
1: He's not my boss. Come along, Jeff.
3: Stranger, I'd have given anything to be 20 years younger. I didn't need no help then.
1: We'll get out of here.
2: Wait! You haven't paid me for that grub you bought.
1: I'm not taking it.
2: Don't come back here, Jeff, lest you come with cash to pay me.
3: There ain't much chance of that.
2: And be sure you don't harm nothing around your place. If you do, I'll have the law on you. It's going to be mine by the 25th. And I don't aim to have you trying no tricks.

0: Outside the store, the Lone Ranger left Jeff, and the old man made his way home alone. He told his wife of Cephas Cooper's scheme, and together they decided to pack their few personal belongings, preparing to leave the house that had been their home for so many years.
1: You got all my shirts packed, May?
2: They're in this valise.
1: I got everything else in the buckboard, I guess.
2: Come here, Jeff.
1: What is it, honey?
2: I just wanted you close to me.
1: There, May. Everything will turn out all right.
2: The boys was brought up here, Jeff.
1: I know.
2: Look, there's the chair where Davy carved his initials with his knife and you spanked him.
1: If them days were only here again, he could carve up the whole house and I'd never say a word.
2: And over there's where Luke always used to sit when he was studying his books.
1: I never did see a young'un like him for book learning.
2: And it was Steve built them shelves by the window the time you was laid up with a sprained back and couldn't get around the house.
1: I recollect it just as plain as if it was yesterday.
2: You don't suppose Davy'll mind putting up with us, do you, Jeff? Well,
1: of course he won't.
2: We can't turn to Steve. The Texas Rangers just live as in barracks.
1: Mm-hmm.
2: And Luke's not married. He's with his wagons most of the time.
1: Shucks, Davy'll be glad to see us.
2: I'd rather almost anybody but Mr. Cooper got this place.
1: May, I was just a doddering old fool. A danged idiot to think I could make a go of raising wheat. And when I think of letting Cephas talk me into giving him Luke's 1,000 for that option, it makes me so doggone mad I could go back to town and fight Cephas and all his sneaking friends single-handed.
2: Jeff.
1: Oh, there, I reckon I've been a mighty poor sort of a husband to you, honey.
2: Now, don't you be blaming yourself, Jeff.
1: If there was only something I could do.
2: You've got to promise me you won't stop in town to make trouble. You know as well as I do that there ain't a man there won't do Mr. Cooper's bidding. You wouldn't have a chance again him.
1: I reckon we better get going. We can send back for anything we've left behind that's ours.
2: Yes.
1: Here, I'll carry the valise. You go on ahead.
2: We'll make out, Jeff. We'll be happy again.
1: Sure we will, honey.
2: Let's hurry, Jeff. I can't stand to say goodbye to the house.
1: I put the valise in the back of the buckboard.
2: Uh-huh.
1: There. Now give me your hand, May, and I'll help you up.
2: It ain't easy for me to get around as it used to be.
1: I'll be right with you. Now don't look back, honey. We'll ride out of here just as though it didn't matter at all. Get up. Get along with you, Ned.
2: Take long to get to Davy's, Jeff?
1: A couple of days, I reckon. Get along there. We'll make it as fast as we can.
2: Jeff, look. There's somebody riding from town already. Mr. Cooper ain't got the right to send a man here to the 25th.
1: Say, I've seen that white horse before.
3: Hold on, Jeff!
2: He's calling to you.
1: What in blazes? Whoa, there. Oh, boy.
3: Jeff, I want to talk to you. Go, Silver, old fellow. Oh, boy.
1: Your mask.
3: Don't you remember me, Jeff?
1: I don't know. I've seen that horse afore. And there's something about your voice that...
3: We met in Cooper's store yesterday.
1: Say, you're the fellow that helped me when them no-good friends of Cephas were aiming to throw me out.
3: Don't leave your home, Jeff.
1: We ain't no choice, stranger.
3: It's more than a week until the 25th.
2: Well, we talked that out. And we figured it'd just make it worse staying on till the last minute.
3: Will you go back if I promise you'll not lose your land?
1: Huh?
3: Go back. Stay there until you hear from me again.
1: But what can you do? It don't seem like...
2: Jeff, if the stranger was a friend to you once, maybe we ought to listen to what he says.
3: You'll not be sorry, Jeff.
1: You think I got a chance to keep Cephas from getting our home?
3: A good one.
1: Then, by golly, we'll do what you say. But how
3: Turn
1: can
3: Turn back right now. You'll see me again before the 25th.
2: Jeff, we ain't got nothing to lose.
3: I'll see
2: And everything to gain.
1: I don't know what he's got in mind. And I don't see how he can keep Cephas from collecting. But, honey, we're doing like the masked man says. Get around there, Ned. Get around. Now go on. Get up. Go on, boy.

0: Now to continue the story. Jeff Halstead turned from ranching to farming, planting his land with wheat. He borrowed money from Cephas Cooper and gave his property as security. But when he asked Cephas to make good a verbal promise of another loan to pay for harvesting, Cephas refused. Jeff and his wife, May, believing they would lose their home, made ready to leave and join one of their three sons. The Lone Ranger, however, persuaded them to return and stay on their property until the loan came due. As our second act opens, we see the masked man reining in his great horse, Silver, at the small camp he shares with his faithful Indian companion, Tonto.
1: Oh, Silver! Oh, boy! Oh, steady there! Oh, Tonto, I just talked to Jeff.
2: Uh-huh.
1: They were leaving their home, but I convinced them to turn back.
2: A good thing.
1: Were you able to get the information I wanted, Kemosabe?
2: Tonto, get him.
1: Where are Jeff's three boys?
2: Dave, him Lake City.
1: He's the one who took up wheat farming.
2: Luke, him Bakerstown.
1: Good.
2: Steve, him Sandy Ford.
1: That's where the Texas Rangers have their barracks.
2: That right.
1: Lake City, Bakerstown, Sandy Ford. All of them are a long way off.
2: Them plenty far.
1: And I have to make the trip.
2: Silver take you all right.
1: If it weren't for Silver, it would be impossible to get there in time.
2: Tonto ride too?
1: No, Tonto. I'll make this trip alone. I want you to stay here and see that Cephas doesn't harm Jeff and his wife before I get back.
2: Tonto, do that.
1: Steady, Silver.
2: You gone now?
1: I can't stop to rest. There isn't a day to spare.
2: Tonto, wait.
1: Come on, Silver!

0: Cephas Cooper had been told that Jeff and his wife were preparing to leave their home before the 25th. But when he learned that they had returned, his curiosity was aroused. And with one of his men, he rode out to the Holstead place.
1: Wonder what that fool Jeff is up to.
2: It ain't gonna do him no good to stay on.
1: No blame right, it ain't. Jeff signed that paper giving me his place if he didn't pay me by the 25th. And he can't do it.
2: Yeah.
1: I seen to it nobody'd work for him for nothing.
2: You took care of that all right.
1: There ain't a fella around here with a nerve to go against me. When I tell them what to do, they do it. It's the worst for them.
2: Well, Jeff's sitting on his steps.
1: I'll get to the bottom of this.
3: Who asked you to come out here, Cephas?
1: This is my place, ain't it?
3: Not yet, it ain't.
1: It will be soon enough, so it won't make no difference.
3: Maybe so, and maybe not.
1: You started to leave once, didn't you?
3: And what if I did?
1: What I want to know is, why'd you come back? You're up to something, and by thunder, I aim to get to the bottom of it.
3: You wouldn't believe why I stayed on, even if I told you.
1: Yeah?
2: He's just bluffing, Cephas.
1: Well, he ain't fooling me none.
3: I'm here because of a masked man.
1: Huh?
3: Yep, that's right. He told me to stay on, and I'm doing like he said.
1: A masked fella?
3: Mm-hmm.
1: What's an outlaw to do with you?
3: I don't know.
1: Are you loco?
3: I don't know that either.
1: Now, you look here. I reckon I taught you once that I ain't the fella to fool with. And I ain't putting up with this here shilly-shallying. If you're joking with me, I don't care none for jokes.
3: Cephas, I'll give you the straight of it. All I'm doing is waiting for the masked man to come back. What he can do for me, I don't know. But I'll tell you this. If I had anything left in the world to bet, I'd bet the last penny of it that he'll help me out of the fix I'm in.
1: You always was a trusting idiot.
3: It don't hurt to trust folks. The thing is to trust the right ones.
1: I see it now. You're going to try a trick to spoil the wheat so I won't get the good of it.
3: You can think what you want.
1: If you do, I'll have you jailed.
3: This is your place after the 25th if I don't pay you, isn't it?
1: It is.
3: But up to then, it's mine. Ain't that so?
1: Well,
3: then I'm giving orders. You get out of here and stay out. I'm sorry I ever met you. But sure as sin, I don't have to see any more of you than I want. And that's none at all.
1: Why?
3: Hit, do you hear me?
1: I'm a-going.
3: And if I catch you on my property again before it's yours, I'll fill your hide with buckshot.
2: Jeff's feeling right violent, Cephas.
1: He's up to something. I can feel it in my bones.
2: I got the same hunch.
1: But it's not gonna do him no good.
2: Steady there.
1: I'm going to have some of the boys keep an eye on him.
2: That's a good idea.
1: And if I can catch him doing something that ain't legal, I'll make him sorry for it if it's the last thing I do. Get up there. Get along.

0: In the meantime, the Lone Ranger was racing across country. He headed first for Lake City, where Dave Halstead, Jeff's son, had a large wheat ranch outside town.
1: Dave! Dave Halstead!
2: That's me!
1: Silver, old fellow! Oh, boy!
2: Masked man!
1: Never mind that. Your parents are in trouble.
2: What's that?
1: They're in danger of losing everything they own.
2: Wait, listen.
1: You listen to me.

0: Stranger, you say Cephas done that to Paul?
1: He did, Luke.
0: Why, the cheating old skinflint?
1: Will you do as I ask?
0: Do it. Say, Stranger, there ain't men enough in Texas to stop me.
1: Good. Go on, Silver, old fellow.
2: Wait, these things I want to answer.
1: There's no time to waste.

0: Days passed, but Jeff and his wife received no further word from the Lone Ranger. The hopes he'd built up faded, and as we find them now in the living room of their home, they are resigned to failure.
1: May, I'd have to start harvesting that wheat today if I was to get it to town in time to pay Cephas.
2: Sure, I reckon the masked man tried his best, but there wasn't nothing nobody could do.
1: I tried myself. I went into town and asked some of the fellows if they wouldn't work for nothing till after harvest when I could pay them.
2: Yes?
1: But that crook Cephas has got him so scared, there wasn't one of them willing.
2: I didn't hardly hope, Bert.
1: So I guess we'll have to go to Davy after all.
2: Jeff, those men, who are they?
1: Huh? By golly, if Cephas has sent fellas to run me off, I'll... all right, I'm coming.
3: Howdy, Paul.
1: Davy! Ma, it's Dave.
2: Davy, my boy, you've come to visit us.
3: Visit? Nothing. I've come home to work. Where's that wheat needs cutting, Paul?
1: Ain't no use, Davy. A dozen men couldn't get it cut in time to get to town.
3: A dozen? Who said anything about a dozen? I got 40 men here and raring to go to work.
2: Oh, Davy, I can't believe
1: it. But we ain't tools enough.
3: We brought our own tools. We'll show you how to harvest a crop. Ain't that so, men?
1: Right. I'm all of a tremble, Davy. It sure is good to see you. Oh, gosh.
3: Now, just forget about your worries. You and Ma sit here. The boys will take care of the work. Come on, fellas. Let's take...

0: All that day and well into the next, Dave and his men worked furiously. The smell of fresh-cut wheat was fragrant in the air, and great loads of grain were ready to be hauled into town. As the second afternoon wore on, Dave looked up to see his father running toward him.
1: Davy, stop! Tell them fellas to stop working. It ain't no use.
2: What's that, Pa?
1: I just happen to think. We ain't got the wagons to haul the grain to town.
2: Can't you get none?
1: Seaver's seen to that. He give everybody in the county orders not to help me.
2: Blast it. Why didn't the masked fella tell me we'd need wagons?
1: I don't know. But you better not waste your time no more. It was good of you, Davy. And your ma and me sure appreciate what you've done, but
2: Did you say you needed wagons?
1: I just now told you.
2: Then look what's coming.
1: Why, bless my soul. Them's Luke's wagons.
2: And there's Luke himself.
1: Luke!
3: Oh, we got here all right.
1: You're just in time.
3: What are you standing there for, Dave? Get back to work. My fellas want wheat to load up in them wagons.
2: And you just bet you'll get
1: it. Did the mask color?
3: He sent me, Paul.
1: I never thought when I set you up in the freight business that the day had come when your wagons could do me a turn like this.
3: I'll stop my boys to loading, Paul.
4: Hold on there, Jeff. Hold on.
1: See?
4: I've been watching everything that's happened.
1: But you...
4: And you ain't gonna move that wheat.
1: Who says I can?
4: I says it. You're not moving this wheat till you pays me what you owe.
1: There ain't nothing in the agreement says that. All I gotta do is pay you by the 25th.
4: That don't mean nothing to me. This wheat's as good as mine. You ain't gonna keep me from having it.
1: Your scheming fell through, Cephas.
4: Yeah? Well, I got the sheriff, his deputies, and all the men from town to see that no wheat's moved.
1: The sheriff?
4: He just like everybody else around here. He takes his orders from me. And I give him orders to shoot the first fella to drive out of here with a wagon.
3: Paul, every one of our fellas is covered by a fella from town.
5: And every townsman is covered by a Texas Ranger.
6: Paul, look, these are not the Rangers.
1: No, Cephas, it's Steve. It's my boy, Steve.
5: The masked man here brought me, Paul. He figured there might be trouble.
4: I've been tricked. You can't get away with this. I ain't standing for it.
1: You have no choice, Cephas. Stranger, I don't know how to thank you. You brought my boys together again. You brought them here just when it was needed most.
7: Jeff, will you be able to sell your grain in time to pay Cephas?
1: I sure will.
4: Blast you! Confound you! Say, what are you laughing about, you? You!
1: Cephas, I was remembering how you talked me into giving you that $1,000 for an option on your land. You were so blamed anxious to get the cash, you offered the land for far less than it was worth.
4: But I ain't taking it, I...
1: And now I'll be able to get your land, too. There ain't no way you can stop me.
4: Jeff, no. You wouldn't do that, would you?
1: It was all put down in writing. And like you said, if it's in writing, it's business. And from now on, I'm a businessman.

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1: You're listening to Frontier Stories Hour on ABN, the Antioch Broadcasting Network. You just heard an episode of The Lone Ranger, which originally aired Friday, July 22nd, 1938, 88 years ago today. Its title, Jeb and May Holstead, Wheat Mortgage. Here's an episode of The Lone Ranger, which originally aired Wednesday, July 22nd, 1942, 84 years ago today. Its title, Double and Murder.

fiery horse with the speed of light, the cloud of dust, and a hearty hi-yo, Silver, the Lone Ranger.

0: With his faithful Indian companion Tonto, the masked rider of the plains led the fight for law and order in the early western United States. The stories of his strength and courage, his daring and resourcefulness have come down to us through the generations, and nowhere in the pages of history can one find a greater champion of justice. Return with us now to those thrilling days of yesteryear. From out of the past come the thundering hoofbeats of the great horse Silver. The Lone Ranger rides again.
1: Come on, Silver! Fellows waiting on the trail ahead. Oh, Silver! Forward!
0: The territorial prison was only a few years old, well built and strongly guarded. No one had ever escaped from its high stone walls, although several men had been killed in desperate and fruitless attempts. This knowledge was in Lew Russell's mind as he and Pete, another prisoner, were being led across the yard by an armed and surly guard.
2: Keep moving, you two. This ain't no picnic.
0: Russell glanced up at a dark and overcast sky, then spoke to his companion in the tight-lipped undertone that is common to prisoners the world over.
3: Storm blowing up, that'll help.
4: Yeah.
3: Remember now, there'll be a jar of Mexican pottery in the corner of the room. The gun's in that. You shove me.
4: I got you.
2: Cut the gab. You hombres asked to see the warden. The only talking you'll do is to him. Pop! Open up, Bill.
5: What's this?
2: Warden's orders. They asked to see him.
5: All right.
6: Who is it?
2: Cell guard and two prisoners.
6: You men wanted to see me. All right.
5: What is it?
3: Well, Warden, you see, we figured...
6: Make it short. I haven't time to listen to a long story.
3: My partner and I have been cellmates for 3 months.
4: No, Lou, you got it wrong. It's like this.
6: You clumsy convicts.
4: Gee,
6: I... Open that jar. Get up, Russell.
3: I don't know what to say.
6: Guard, use the lash.
7: Stand up, you...
3: Yeah, I'll stand up.
6: He's got a gun.
3: And I can use it. Keep your hands up, both of you.
4: Nice work, Lou.
3: Now get this and get it straight. The four of us are going to walk out of here, see?
6: You won't get away with it, Russell.
3: Yes, I will. You and this whip-swinger go first. Pete and I will be right behind you. When we get to the outer gate, tell the guard to open it up. Understand?
6: Yes, but
3: get
6: you
3: going.
6: Can...
3: Start talking, Warden.
6: Unlock this door, Bill. And walk across the yard with us.
5: Yes, sir.
6: These men are... And there's some government officers waiting for them outside the gate. Open it up.
5: Yes, sir.
4: Guess we ought to thank you, Warden, for everything you've done.
6: Yes, I...
5: Say, what's wrong here?
6: Use your gun. These men are escaping.
3: Run for it, Pete.
7: Don't take any...
4: No, you don't, Pop.
3: This way, Pete. The horses are here.
4: I think you'll wink one of them guards.
3: I hope it's the one with the whip. Here are our horses. Come on.
4: I'd like to stick around and plug one of them
3: for
4: me.
3: We haven't time for that. Let's ride. Come on, boy. Get up there.
0: Minutes later, and not far from the stone prison, a masked man and his Indian friend were resting their horses in a small grove of trees.
8: That sounded like gunfire, Tonto.
6: Maybe men hunt.
8: There's no hunting in that direction. It might be up. Somebody's headed this way. We'll stay out of sight.
3: Steady there. I think we've lost him, Pete.
4: Sure we have. Those guards can't hit anything they can't reach with a whip.
3: Then this is where I'll turn north.
4: North? Where to?
3: A little town called Classen.
4: Why go back there?
3: It's the nearest thing I've got to home.
4: Oh, now, Lou, don't be loco. You were the best sheriff that town ever had. What do they do for you?
3: Not much.
4: They railroaded you into the pen on a fake charge of cattle rustling. Is that your idea, not much?
3: That's why I'm going back. I gotta prove I was framed.
4: Don't forget you're not a free citizen now, son. You're an escaped convict. Now, let's head out west and start clean.
3: No, Pete, I'm going back to Classen.
4: You're crazy.
3: Maybe. Well, then, I guess this is where we say so long.
4: How do you figure?
3: You're going out west, aren't you?
4: Listen, you sidewinder, I can't be put off that easy. You're loco enough to go back to Classen? Well, I'm loco, too.
3: Thanks, Pete.
4: What are we waiting for? Let's hightail it.
3: Get up there.
4: Get
3: along. Come on, get up.
8: Otto, those men have just broken out of prison.
6: You think they speak truth?
8: I don't know.
6: These men not go away.
8: That's what puzzles me. They could leave the country and be free. Yet one of them insists upon going back to the town where he was convicted of a crime.
6: Me not savvy.
8: Neither do I. Anyone who gamble freedom against prison to prove he's right may need help.
9: Here, Silver.
10: Here, Scout.
9: Steady, big fella. Steady, Silver. Steady, boy.
10: Where we go now?
8: Same trail they're on, to Klassen.
9: Come on, Silver.
10: Get him up, Scout.
0: The little town of Klassen nestled snugly at the north end of Blue River Valley. In many respects, it was similar to other towns of the Range Country. The single exception was a large wooden building on one side of Main Street. This was the courthouse, the seat of justice in Klassen County. It contained the room in which only a year ago a jury of angry ranchers had demanded that Sheriff Russell forfeit his badge. Attorney Dan Cummings had defended Russell at that time. And now, although it was well past midnight, he nervously paced the floor of his small office.
11: I should have heard something by this time. Maybe. Who is it?
12: John Carter.
11: Oh, just a minute.
12: I was just heading for home when I got your message. What is it you want, Cummings?
11: Oh, come in, John. Come in. Sit down.
12: Have much time, Dan. Ethel's going to meet me at the livery stable. She's driving in from the ranch.
11: What I have to say won't take long. I'm glad you mentioned Ethel. I'm thinking about her.
12: I guess you've been thinking about my daughter for several years, Dan. Is that what you want to say?
11: She's still in love with Lou Russell, isn't she? Won't consider me as long as he's in jail.
12: It might be that way.
11: Well, Lou's getting out of jail. He's probably on his way here now.
12: What? Well, Lou Russell was sentenced to 5 years.
11: I arranged a jailbreak. Should be here tonight.
12: What's the idea?
11: I'm Lou's friend, and we're both in love with Ethel. My only interest is her happiness. If she wants Lou, I'll give him to her.
12: Well, I'll be darned. I've heard of things like this, but I never saw it happen before.
11: You'll tell Ethel?
12: Sure I will. By the way, Dan, there's something I'd like to ask you.
11: Yes?
12: This Murdoch fellow who holds a mortgage on my ranch. I want to talk to him.
11: Murdoch? Well, he's very seldom in town.
12: You're his lawyer, aren't you?
11: Why do you want to see him?
12: Curiosity, for one thing. Here's a man who holds a mortgage on most every ranch in the valley. And yet nobody but you has ever seen him.
11: Well, Mr. Murdoch doesn't like people. I handle all his business.
12: I hear he's kind of a queer critter. Wears a big black beard and dark glasses.
11: That's right.
12: Another thing, I've got to have an extension on that mortgage. That cattle rustling last year put me way behind.
11: I'll talk to Mr. Murdoch.
12: Sure would appreciate it.
11: I'll talk to Murdoch, and you talk to Ethel.
12: Fair enough. Good night, Dan.
11: Good night, Carter.

0: This is Klassenfellow. We'll wait here by the courthouse until we see what those two men do.
1: They stop by Lawman's place.
0: No, I think it's the lawyer's office.
1: We follow them?
0: No. As long as the street's dark, it's best to wait here and see what happens.

0: Who is it?
1: Lou Rosen.
0: Lou, you made it.
2: I'm glad to see you.
3: Yeah, we made it all right. This is Pete, Dan.
0: Glad to know you, Pete.
4: How are you?
0: Did you have any trouble with the guns planted in the warden's office?
3: Everything lined up just like we planned it.
0: Oh, the guards. Did you have to?
3: No, we didn't kill anybody.
0: Oh, I'm glad of that. But it isn't over yet, Lou. They'll be after you.
3: I know it. That's why I have to work fast.
0: Work?
3: Prove that I was framed into that stretch. Isn't that why I busted out of jail?
0: Yes, of course, but it'll take time.
3: No, it won't. The first person I want to see is an hombre who showed up here just after I left.
0: Who's that?
3: Yeah, he wears a black beard, dark glasses, and goes by the name of Murdoch.
0: Murdoch? Who told you about him?
4: I did. Law didn't get around to picking me up till about a month after they framed Lou. I saw this Murdoch hombre a couple of times. Not up close.
3: Who is he, Dan?
0: Murdoch's just a man who came in here from the east and bought up some spreads.
4: Yeah, bought them up after the ranchers went broke on account of the rustling they blamed on Lou.
0: Well, there's no law against buying property.
4: Ain't it kind of funny this Murdoch got so many bargains?
0: Well, he's a shrewd businessman. I handled some of the deals for him.
3: Then you know him?
0: Yes, fairly well. But I don't think he'll be able to help you very much.
3: Well, I want to talk to him anyway. Where can I find him?
0: Well, Lou, why don't you and Pete forget all this and head out west somewhere? You can start clean.
3: That isn't the reason I busted out of jail, Dan. I respect the law and what it means. I'm going right back to that jail just as soon as I clear up this mess.
0: Ethel knows about your break. I told her father earlier this evening.
3: I'm grateful for everything you've done, Dan. But right now, I want to find this Murdoch. Where is he?
0: Well, he may not be in town.
3: Then we'll tail him. Come on, Pete.
0: Now, wait. I'll try to find him. He may be at the hotel or the bar. Now, it wouldn't be good for you to show yourself in either of those places.
3: I'll chance it. I'm sure if I find him, I'll find out who was behind my frame-up.
0: All right, Lou. If you're bound to talk to Murdoch, I'll bring him here to the office.
3: Good. But hurry it up, Dan. Like as not, there's a posse on my trail right this minute.
0: Yes, I'll be right back.
4: Say, Lou, are you real sure this fella Cummings?
3: What do you mean?
4: Well, didn't he say he handled some deals for Murdoch?
3: Well, you're crazy. Dan Cummings is the best friend I've got.
4: Maybe.
3: We wouldn't be here now if it wasn't for Dan.
4: Well, don't get riled. I was just thinking. That's all.
5: I can hardly believe it, Father. Why would Dan Cummings help Lou Russell to break out of jail?
6: Because he's in love with you.
5: That doesn't make sense. I'm going to stop at Dan's office right now.
6: Now, Ethel, you better leave well enough alone.
5: Whoa, boys, whoa. Lou's really here. I'm going to see.
6: Wait a minute, Ethel. See that man across the street?
5: Yes.
6: I think that's Mr. Murdoch, and I want to talk to him.
5: All right. You do that while I go into Dan's office.
6: Murdoch! Oh, Murdoch! That's funny. He's looking right at me, but... Murdoch!
7: Who's there?
5: Lou!
7: Ethel! Mr. Carter!
6: Hello, Lou.
7: I thought I heard someone call Murdoch.
6: Well, he's standing right over there, but he won't answer me.
7: I want to see him, too. Is that you, Murdoch? Listen.
6: Watch out, Lou. He's got a gun.
7: So have I.
5: The team. I can't hold it.
8: There's more than one of them, Lou. Move on to your left. Look out.
5: No,
7: there's
5: no.
7: Too many Pete and the horses. Come on this way.
8: Now keep going, Lou. I don't think... Oh, Pete. Run for it, Lou. I can't. Gunfight
9: as well as the whole town. But look.
10: Man run this way.
9: Yes, one of the men we trailed. And he's wounded, Tonto. Help him. Put him on your horse and meet me along the river south of town.
10: And where you go?
9: I'll catch that runaway team.
8: Come on, Silver! Help, Silver!
11: The curtain falls on the first act of our Lone Ranger story. Before the next exciting scenes, please permit us to pause for just a few moments.

0: to continue our story. Ethel Carter's team of young ponies were badly frightened by the gunfire. They raced headlong down the river road with a light buckboard careening behind them. Ethel and her father clung desperately to the wagon.
1: What can we do?
2: Nothing but hope. If I could only
1: Rich,
2: get...
1: Rich, down at the bend. We'll never make it.
0: But at that same instant, not far behind the runaway team that was lunging through the night with ever-increasing speed, the Lone Ranger was urging his great white stallion forward.
3: Come, Silver! Come on, boy!
0: Slowly but surely, the masked man and Silver drew alongside the team of wild and frightened ponies and a straining, tossing buckboard which John Carter and his daughter clung precariously. They held on tightly, although they knew that at any moment the light wagon would be smashed into a million pieces. As he drew abreast of the racing team, the Lone Ranger paused for just a moment, then leaped to the plunging back of one of the ponies.
3: Whoa, boy, whoa, steady, back, whoa, whoa.
0: His firm and steady hand brought the horses to a standstill.
3: There now, boys, it's all over. Everything's all right.
2: Never saw such riding in my life. You saved our lives.
1: At 100 yards, we would have hit the bridge.
4: Steady. They'll be all right now, after they rest a few minutes.
2: I don't know how to thank you, stranger.
4: Thanks aren't necessary. I'm glad I could help.
2: At least you let me... A mask. You're wearing a mask.
1: A masked man and a white horse.
2: An outlaw. It was you who fired those shots at Lou.
4: No, I didn't fire the shots, but I saw everything that happened.
2: I don't understand it.
1: I think I do, Father.
4: Will you answer some questions?
1: If we can.
4: The name of the man who walked out of the lawyer's office just before the shooting is...
1: Lou Russell. He used to be the sheriff here, but...
4: He was convicted of cattle rustling and sent to the penitentiary. He escaped from there this afternoon.
2: How did you know all that?
4: Who's Mr. Murdoch?
2: He's the one who started that gunfight. I guess it was him. I don't rightly know.
4: You've never seen him?
2: Only from a distance, like tonight. He's a queer-looking bird. Dark glasses and black beard.
4: Thanks.
3: Here, Silver.
4: Steady, big fella. I think your pony is arrested now. He'll be gentle, too, after that long run.
1: Lou, I just remembered. Maybe he was
4: killed. No, he wasn't killed. He may be badly hurt.
1: Let's drive back to town, Father, as quick as we can.
4: You might not find him there. And if you don't, I can assure you he'll get the best of care.
1: But how will we know?
4: I'll let you know just as soon as I can. Come on, Silver.
2: Now, who do you suppose...
1: I'm awfully mixed up about a lot of things that have happened tonight. But I'm sure of one thing.
2: What's that?
1: That man we just talked to. He saved our lives and he rides a white horse named Silver.
2: Well?
1: There's only one answer. He's the Lone Ranger.
3: Whoa, Silver, whoa. Whoa, steady, big fella. Hello, where are you?
5: Tonto here.
4: Now, where's Lou Russell, the man who was hurt? You bring him here?
5: Tonto bring him. Tonto fix wound. Him sleep now.
4: Where?
5: Under Cottonwood. There.
4: Oh, how is he, Tonto?
5: Him pull through all right.
4: Good. All we have to do now is find out what's back of all this. The other man who was with Russell, where is he?
5: Him dead.
4: Oh, it's too bad.
5: After shooting stuff, Tonto hear people in town talk.
4: What did they say? They know what caused it?
5: Everybody talk plenty much. Then lawyer friend of Russell say him see mask man right way. Him say you shoot.
4: So Russell's lawyer thinks I did the shooting. How about Murdoch?
5: Who you mean?
4: Man with dark glasses and a heavy beard.
5: Me not see him.
4: Oh, I thought I might have a solution to this. If Russell's lawyer was there, I'm wrong.
5: What we do now?
4: We're going to ride, Tonto.
3: Here, Silver.
5: Here, Scout.
4: Steady, big boy. Tonto, you ride to the ranch house with the girl who was driving the runaway wagon. I think her name is Carter. Father Lou Russell is all right. I think you can leave him here safely.
5: And where you go?
4: I'm going to find out something about the man named Murdoch. Meet me back here, Kimosabe.
3: Come on, Silver. Come on, Silver. Ho. Hello.
6: Where can you be? Mr. Nimkin. He was here, but he's gone now.
4: Huh? Well, you're up. You must feel much better.
6: Outside of a crease in my scalp and a left arm that's not much good. Who are you?
4: Tonto and I picked you up after the gun battle and brought you here.
6: Oh, well, then it's you I have to thank. Well, how about Pete? Where's he?
4: I guess you mean your partner. He's killed.
6: Pete dead? Why?
4: Do you have any idea who Murdoch is?
6: That's the hombre who started blasting me. I never saw him before.
4: Very strange. I can't find a trace of him.
6: You can't? Well, now say, mister, but... Before you do any more for me, maybe you better know that I'm an escaped convict.
4: I know all about it. I've also investigated the charges that sent you to jail. The evidence was all circumstantial.
6: Yeah, letters from people I didn't know who were supposed to be buying stolen cattle from me.
4: What's your lawyer's name, Lou?
6: Cummings. Dan Cummings. He's about the best friend I've got. He arranged the jailbreak.
4: Oh, he did. And the young lady, Miss Carter?
6: Well, Ethel didn't know about it. I only saw her a second before the shooting started.
4: Now, tell me, is your friend Dan Cummings by any chance in love with Miss Carter, too?
6: Dan and Ethel? Oh, well, I guess maybe he used to be kind of crazy about her, but, well, when we got engaged, Dan forgot it.
4: I see.
6: And Dan's the one who helped me.
7: Oh, Scott, hold on.
4: Hello.
7: Time to bring plenty news.
4: What is it, Kemosabe?
7: Crowd and class and big. Everybody talk. Lawmen make posse.
4: You mean they're after us?
7: Wagon that runway come in town. Carter man strapped to seat dead. Norton wagon say girl kidnapped. We'll bring her back when lawmen catch Russell and Mask Man.
6: Ethel's father murdered, and she's been kidnapped. It's that Murdoch. It must be. He's doing this because I got away, and you helped me.
4: It looks that way.
6: But why would he murder John Carter?
4: I don't know. Unless Carter got close enough to recognize Murdoch.
6: What do you mean?
4: Maybe nothing. You're familiar with this country around here, aren't you, Russell?
6: Like the palm of my hand.
4: Have you any idea where a kidnapper would choose a hideout?
6: Well, there's several spots.
4: Come on, we'll ride double on Silver. We can stop at the Carter Ranch and pick up a horse for you.
6: Right.
4: Here, Silver. Steady, boy, steady. Come on, Lou. First to the Carter Ranch, Tonto. Come on, Silver.
7: Get up, Scout.
8: After securing a mount for Lew Russell, the three horsemen spent hours scouring the hills and broken country for trace of the man who kidnapped Ethel Carter. Finally...
4: Much further is it to the old mine?
6: Just around the end of the trail here. There it is. You see the old tool?
4: Whoa, Silver.
6: Looks like we hit it at last.
4: I think you're right. Stay back. You can't hit us if we don't go any further.
6: Let me line a gun sight on that old wreck.
4: No, we can't risk shooting at the shack. The girl may be inside.
6: Yes, that's right.
4: Hello. Can you climb up one of these draws and circle back of him?
7: Tonto.
4: Now, if we can keep him interested by shooting in front of the place.
6: Well, that's simple.
4: That's it, Lou. Another one ought to give Tonto time to get there.
6: Don't seem like he's going to make it.
9: Hey, you!
4: Tonto's got him. He's coming out of the shack with his hands up. Come on.
6: Ethel, is she all right?
7: Brilliant tight. Me hold gun on outlaw.
4: Good work, Tonto.
6: I'll see if Ethel's all right.
9: You outlaws ain't going to get away with this.
4: That's very funny, coming from a kidnapper.
9: The boss will take care of you, and I'll...
4: Better keep those hands up.
9: All right. So you beat me to the draw.
4: Throw down that gun. Throw it down. Keep him covered, Tonto. Who is he, do you know?
7: No, Tonto not know him.
6: Here's Ethel. She's not hurt.
1: Oh, I knew you'd come. I prayed you would.
4: Glad you're safe, Miss Carter. Lou, who is this man? Do you know him?
6: Sure, I know him. It's Squint Davis, liveryman down at the barn.
4: This job isn't his idea. Who's your boss, Squint?
9: I ain't talking.
4: There are ways to make you talk. I don't think they'll be necessary. Miss Carter.
1: Yes?
4: Your father was killed when you were kidnapped, wasn't he?
1: Yes, he was murdered.
4: Did you recognize the man?
1: I don't think so. You see, our wagon was attacked from the rear.
4: Naturally, you couldn't see anyone. But I think we have a good enough case to take to the sheriff. Maybe he can make Squint talk.
9: That's where you're barking up the wrong tree.
4: Oh, do you think so?
9: Yeah, because the boss has already got warrants worn out for you three critters. And the sheriff does what the boss says.
4: I think it's time to go to Klassen and find out who the boss really is. You manage him, Tonto?
7: With gun and back, him ride good.
4: You and Ethel can use your horse, Lou.
6: Sure.
4: Come on, then. There's no time to lose.
10: Quiet, please.
11: Be quiet. Let the sheriff talk.
10: All I want you men to do is listen to lawyer Dan Cummings. Go ahead, Dan.
12: Now, the sheriff has sworn you all in as deputies... And I'm sure we'll run down the outlaws that have been doing all the murdering and kidnapping around here. I want to tell you one more thing. Mr. Murdoch, one of our wealthiest citizens, has authorized me to say that he'll personally pay a $500 bounty on each of the three crooks. Lou Russell, an escaped convict, a masked man who rides a white horse, and an Indian. How does that sound?
11: Just one thing I'd like to know, Dan Cummings.
12: All right, what is it?
11: Who is this Mr. Murdoch? We've heard about him, but nobody's ever seen him.
12: Mr. Murdoch is very retiring. As a matter of fact, he's sitting over in my office right now.
11: Well, tell him to come over and show himself. Make that bounty offer in person.
10: Better go over and get him, Dan. You know how a crowd gets set in my own idea.
12: Yeah, maybe it would be better. I'll be right back.
10: It's the first time I ever heard of men arguing about who was going to pay bounty money. What do you care?
11: We just want to see Mr. Murdoch, that's all. Ain't that right, boy?
10: All right. Here he comes now.
11: He has got a black beard at that.
12: Fellow citizens, I can assure you that everything my attorney, Dan Cummings, has told you is the truth. Well, pay...
3: Just a minute. Full silver, steady boy.
10: If that outlaw's got nerve enough to show up here, I'll...
3: Don't draw, Sheriff. I've got you covered.
13: You haven't got me. Ooh, my hand.
3: Your hand isn't hurt.
11: Shot the gun right out of his hand.
3: Will anyone else try to slap leather? I want to show all of you something. Come here, Mr. Murdoch.
13: Oh, now you can't.
3: Come here. Pay close attention, everybody. Here you have Mr. Murdoch, a man who pays $500 for outlaw bounties. And here you have Mr. Dan Cummings, a thief, a murderer, and a man who betrayed his best friend. Yes, he's a man who was behind the cattle rustling last year. He's a man who framed Sheriff Lou Russell, the man who murdered John Carter, kidnapped his daughter.
11: Let's string him up!
3: No, wait! No! We'll turn him over to the sheriff, and the law will take its course. You'll handle him, can't you, Sheriff? Otto has another prisoner for you, too.
10: I'll handle the sidewinders all right.
3: And I'm sure if you asked the governor for a pardon for Lou Russell, you'd get it.
10: Sure I will.
3: Well, I guess you and Miss Carter have some plans, haven't you, Lou?
6: I'll say we have.
3: And I think our job is done, Tonto. Steady, Silver. That's right, Tonto. Come on, Silver!
10: Get him up, Scout!
6: Who did you say he was, Ethan?
1: The Lone Ranger.
6: Well, I didn't know him by that name, but he's sure a real man.
11: Well,

0: story you have just heard is a copyrighted feature of the Lone Ranger Incorporated.
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1: 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Hugh Herbert is your host.

0: Ever notice the way a man looks at himself in a mirror? It's mostly always with a practical look. Then he'll say to himself, well, I guess I'd better shave today, yeah? Next week will be time enough for a haircut. Getting a little gray on the sides, oh, better watch that. Of course, with the ladies, it's different. Oh, I don't mean the ladies aren't practical. They're practical, all right. In fact, when they look into a mirror, they see not only a reflection of what's there, they can also see what was and the possibilities of what might be. And you know, it's a good thing to be able to see the possibilities of what might be, especially in a home. The possibilities for a better and happier family life. Family prayer is possible in every home. And it should be a daily family practice because it's the most practical plan for a better and happier family life. You'll find that the daily practice of family prayer reflects a peace and harmony and happiness that only comes when you join together with your family to ask God's daily blessing.
1: Hugh Herbert returns following tonight's family theater play, Once in a Million, starring Miss Billy Burke with Louise Beavers and Earl Ross.

In the small town of Sunnydale, there was a little white house on Sunnyview Drive. It's one of the landmarks of the town, and everyone passing points it out as the home of Miss Burke and her brother Julius. At the moment, Brother Julius is next door with Mr. Tinker. Miss Burke is in the front room writing some letters, and her faithful

0: Helper Daisy is in the kitchen. There is a knock at the back door.
1: Good morning.
2: Good morning. Could you spare a piece of bread and butter for a hungry man?
1: I suppose so. Wait a minute. Miss Billy!
3: What is it, Daisy?
1: Miss Billy, there's a transient at the back door. He says he's hungry, and could he have a slice of bread and butter?
3: Well, why, of course. Good morning, Mr. Transient.
2: Morning, ma'am. I thought maybe you folks could spare me a little something to eat.
3: Gracious, you poor man. It's long past breakfast time. Couldn't you find a restaurant open?
2: People like me don't eat in restaurants, ma'am. I'm a wanderer. I've no home, no family, no money.
3: Oh, how dreadful.
2: I just drift with the stream, a part of life's flotsam and jetsam.
3: Oh, I see. You're a traveling salesman. Is that a nice company to work for?
2: What company, ma'am?
3: Flotsam and Jetsam?
2: I guess I'll be going.
3: Oh, no, wait. I don't understand. Oh, what was your name, Mr.?
2: Willie.
3: Willie? Oh, Willie, that's a nice name. Won't you come in and sit down, Mr. Willie?
2: In your house? Oh, no, ma'am. I'll wait out here.
3: Well, go and sit under the tree there in the backyard, and I'll bring you some breakfast.
2: Yeah, thank you, ma'am.
1: Miss Billy, you're going to fix him a whole breakfast for that bum?
3: He's not a bum, Daisy. He's a respectable tramp. He used to work for Flotsam and Jetsam Company.
1: Company?
3: Well, certainly just like Montgomery Ward or Sears, Rowboat. Put some coffee on, Daisy. I'll get the things out of the refrigerator.
1: Mr. Julius is going to be mad. He's in a bad mood this morning anyway.
3: Oh, don't worry about Brother Julius. He's over visiting with Mr. Tinker. He won't even know about it. The cute old thing.

0: I tell you, Tinker, the whole world's going to pot. Read the papers. Why, the human race isn't worth saving.
1: Present company accepted, of course.
0: Naturally.
1: Well, I think you're being overly pessimistic, Julius. There'll always be a few troublemakers who get the publicity, but people as a general run are as good as they ever were. Probably a little better, for that matter.
0: Don't be an idiot, Tinker. What's on everybody's mind today? Grab, grab, grab. I tell you, there isn't an ounce of honesty left in anybody.
1: Present company accepted, of course.
0: Naturally. Sometimes I think I'll go live in an ivory tower someplace. Get away from all the hypocrisy and skullduggery.
1: Well, it won't help any to run away from it. You might do better to look around.
0: Hmm?
1: You might find people aren't so bad. I know of one fellow that did that.
0: Who?
1: Oh, a man about middle age here in town with several million dollars.
0: Huh?
1: He decided he was going to find out if there was such a thing as a truly unselfish person. He disguised himself as a tramp and started out. Made up his mind if he found someone who really practiced the golden rule, who was willing to give and ask nothing in return, he would give him his fortune.
0: Must be a crackpot. Where'd you hear that?
1: Oh, I read it in the paper.
0: Well, his money's safe. He'll find out it's just as I said. People have lost their sense of values. Don't give a hoot what happens to anybody else. All they can think of is gimme, gimme, gimme, gimme, gimme. People nowadays are just no good.
1: Present company accepted, of course.
0: Naturally.

0: Huh. Gone. Probably down at the store, gadding about the high cost of living. I wonder if those stale Fig Newtons are still in the cupboard.
1: Oh, hello, Julia. What are you looking for?
0: Well, what does a person usually look for in the icebox? Where's all the food?
1: Oh, I gave it to Willie.
0: Did you? Who?
1: Willie, out in the backyard. Oh, gracious, he's starving with hunger. He's nothing but flesh and bones.
0: Who's Willie?
1: Well, I just had a talk with him. He's a most unusual tramp.
0: Billy Burke, do you mean you're giving our food away to some worthless panhandler?
1: He isn't selling panhandles. He was hungry, and he hadn't had any breakfast.
0: Well, I'm hungry, too. And I happen to be the breadwinner in this household.
1: Breadwinner? Oh, that's silly. You know we buy our bread just like everyone else.
0: Oh, where is this tramp? Where is he?
1: In the backyard. Julius, what are you going to do?
0: Well, I'm going to run him out of here.
1: No.
0: This is our home, and I am not going to have a lot of bums hanging around.
1: Oh.
0: What does he think we're running here? A free lunch?
1: Julius, wait. We can spare food for someone who is hungry. Don't chase him away.
0: Listen, when you feed one tramp, then you have to... Oh.
2: A man about middle age. $several million. Disguised himself as a tramp. If he found someone who practiced the golden rule, willing to give and ask nothing in return, he would give him his fortune.
0: Gosh, this might be the guy. He just might be.
1: Are you talking with yourself, Julius?
0: Huh? No. I changed my mind, Billy. Hey, Willie.
3: Yes, sir.
0: Come here. Come on in.
3: In the house?
0: Why, sure. Come on in, old man. We haven't much. But what we have, we're happy to share with our fellow man.
3: Well, thank you.
0: Uh-huh. About middle age. This is the guy, all right. Tell the way he wears those clothes. Why, he's no more a tramp than I am.
1: Mr. Willie, this is my brother, Julius.
0: This is a pleasure. Welcome to our humble home.
3: Well, thank you, but I better be on my way.
0: No. Why, we wouldn't think of letting you just eat and run, old man. You accept our humble hospitality. Rest and refresh yourself. You go right into my room, lie down, sleep, rest. What's ours is yours, that's what I always say.
3: You're sure I won't be...
0: No, not at all. We haven't much, but what we have, we share. Now go on in. Make yourself at home. That's it. We'll call you when lunch is ready.
3: Well, thank you.
0: You're welcome.
1: That was kind of you, Julius. I knew you couldn't chase poor Mr. Willie away.
0: Poor Mr. Willie? He's a millionaire.
1: Oh, really? He doesn't spend much on clothes, does he?
0: No, but this is our lucky day, Billy. This guy, I don't know what his real name is, but he's out looking for someone who practices the golden rule. Someone who is unselfish, gives away everything. And when he finds that person, he's going to give him his fortune.
1: Why?
0: Well, because he wants to. After all, let's not look a gift horse in the mouth.
1: Is he giving away a horse,
0: too? No. Don't you see, Billy? We practically have that money right in our hands. We're going to give him anything he wants. We're in.
1: Is that honest?
0: Honest? Of course it's honest. Besides, business is business. You don't think we're going to let $1 million slip through our fingers, do you? Gosh, what a lucky break. Why, you can see he isn't a tramp.
1: No, I think he would be, well, quite good looking without those beard whiskers.
0: Oh, boy, $1 million smackers.
1: Julius, you have an evil flint in your eye. You're not being honest. You're making Mr. Willie believe you're something that you're not. You're trying to hoodwink him.
0: No, I'm not. I would have taken him in anyway. It just happens that he has the money. It's coincidence.
1: Julius, you were going to chase him away. You know you were.
0: Oh, I was only kidding. Billy Burke, do you think I'd turn away a hungry man?
1: Well,
0: oh, no. Do you think I have no heart?
1: Well...
0: No feelings?
1: I
0: love to help people. Well, I wonder how Willie is getting along. Good old Willie.
1: Oh, shame on you, Julius.

0: has everything, Willie, old man. Comfortable? Happy?
1: Oh, this is great. But I don't understand why you're doing all this for me.
0: Well, that's the way we operate, Willie. Our motto is kindness and generosity to all. We live by the golden rule.
1: It's funny. I didn't think anyone believed in those things anymore.
0: We do. The golden rule. Live and let live is what we say. Now, Willie, we want you to consider that this house is your home for as long as you wish to stay. Everything we have is yours.
1: You mean that? Really?
0: I mean it.
1: Well, thanks. I promise you, you won't be sorry.
0: Yeah, I'm sure we won't. Why, how could we?
1: You know, I wasn't always a bum.
0: That's what I've heard. Naturally, you've seen better days.
1: Yeah, I have some plans. Now that you've offered to help me, I think I can carry them through.
0: Yeah? Good, good. Anything you want, anything at all. See the suits in this closet? Just about your size, I believe. They're all yours.
1: No.
0: Don't thank me, don't thank me. You do the same for me. The golden rule. See all those shirts? Take everything, Willie. Everything. It's all yours.
1: Well, it's a little sudden.
0: Now, don't refuse. I want to do it. I want you to have everything you need.
1: But what about you? That leaves you nothing.
0: Oh, material things mean little to me. Clothes, money, all unimportant. To help, to be of service to my fellow man, that is all I want. All I need. I'm a happy man.

0: Hello, Mr. Tinker.
1: Oh, come in, Miss Burke. Myrtle's upstairs.
0: Oh, don't trouble her, Tinky. I only want 3 tablespoons of flour.
1: Gladly, Miss Burke. Do you have something to carry it in?
0: Oh, yes. I brought 3 tablespoons with me. You see, Julius talked Daisy into making a cake. We have a guest.
1: Oh, really? A visiting relative?
0: No, he's just a wealthy tramp. Julius expects to get $1 million. Can you imagine?
1: $1 million?
0: Yes, because Mr. Willie, he says, is looking for someone who practices the golden rule so he can give them half his money. Well, Julius is practicing. But I don't think he means it. I think it's just hocus pocus.
1: Miss Burke, I'm alarmed.
0: You are?
1: Yes. I was the one who told Julius about the wealthy man disguising himself as a tramp, intending to give his wealth to a good Samaritan. I read it in the paper.
0: Oh? So you know it's true?
1: Yes, but it was 12 years ago.
0: 12 years? Oh, then Mr. Willie can't be.
1: No.
0: Oh, I'm glad.
1: Glad?
0: Yes, because I think it serves Julius right. It will be interesting to see what he does when he finds out his golden goose is just an old duck.

0: You see, Daisy, Mr. Tinker told Julius about it in the first place. Only it seems Mr. Tinker forgot to mention that he read the story in a paper 12 years ago.
1: Mr. Julius is going to be surprised. I have a feeling.
0: He's going to be in a tight fixture. All his high-flying phrases about generosity.
1: Yeah, I heard him in there talking to Mr. Willie. Mr. Julius gave him everything. Nothing small about Mr. Julius. I expect the house and lot to go any minute.
2: After the ball is over.
0: Oh, Julius, is that you?
3: Yeah, just call me Rockefeller, that's all. Oh. Just call me Rockefeller. We're practically in the chips, Billy.
0: Is that a good place to be, in the chips?
3: No better place in the world. Willie is sold.
0: Who did you sell him to?
3: No, I mean he sold on me.
0: Oh.
3: In case you don't know it, you are now looking at a man who found that it pays to be generous. I've given Willie everything, everything but the clothes on my back. Can he find a more unselfish man? I ask you, can he?
1: I'm headed for the last round.
3: Daisy has a lovely voice. That reminds me, Billy, I want to buy a cattle ranch. 10 or 20,000 acres.
0: Julius, are you sure Mr. Willie is the right one? I mean that he's the millionaire.
3: Oh, not a doubt about it in the world. Fits Tinker's description to a T. And what's more, Willie as much as said that I was going to get the money.
0: You mean he commuted himself?
3: Yeah, practically. He said that he had some plans that he was going to carry through. That I would never be sorry for taking him in. Doesn't take much imagination to see what he was talking about. You see, he doesn't know that I know that he's the millionaire.
0: No, naturally, he wouldn't.
3: Sweet guy, that Willie. Anyone with half an eye could see that behind that beard and those ragged clothes was a fine man. Big man. An executive. I've come to think an awful lot of Willie.
0: Oh?
3: Yeah, he's the sort of person who grows on you.
0: Well, Julius, do you think you'd feel the same toward Willie if he were not rich?
3: Would I? Why, of course. What a silly question.
0: Well, you must know something, Julius.
3: Know what?
0: Willie is not a millionaire.
3: He's not?
0: No.
3: How do you know? Tinker read it in the paper.
0: Well, that's true, Julius. He did read it in the paper 12 years ago.
3: 12 years ago? Why didn't he tell me?
0: Well, you didn't ask him.
3: I've been swindled. I've been cheated.
0: Why, Julius, you said it didn't really make any difference. You helped Willie out of the goodness of your heart.
3: But I've given him everything I own. That fraud, that bum, coming into my house, impersonating a millionaire.
0: Julius, remember the golden rule?
3: Don't you tell me about the golden rule. Do you think I'm going to give that tramp all my clothes? Give him my room? Feed him? What is this? Hotel? Free meals? Free everything?
0: You promised him, Julius.
3: No. I'm not going to do it.
0: Disappointed in you, Julius?
3: I don't care. No tramp is going to make a sucker out of me.
0: But he didn't. You did all the talking, Julius. He didn't want to come in, remember?
3: I know. He kept quiet on purpose. Somebody had to say something. He tricked me. He made me talk. I'm going in there and I...
0: You won't have to.
3: What?
0: Look. Walking down the driveway. It's Willie.
3: Sneaked out the side door. Well, good riddance.
0: Poor Mr. Willie. He probably heard what you were saying about him.
3: I don't care if he did.
0: He believed in you, Julius. You were the first person who had ever been kind to him.
3: Oh, nonsense.
0: See him walking away, head down. He feels very badly.
3: Well, how do you think I feel?
0: How do you feel?
3: I feel... Billy Burke, I'm not going to run after that tramp and...
0: And what, Julius?
3: It's... I'm not... You... He... Oh, rats! Hey, Willie! Wait a minute!
0: Julius!
3: Willie!

0: Julius?
1: Yeah?
0: What are you doing out here in the garage?
1: I'm sitting here.
0: All by yourself?
1: Yeah.
0: Just sitting?
1: Just sitting.
0: Oh.
1: I've been sitting here thinking.
0: Where's Willie?
1: In the house. I talked him into coming back.
0: Oh, that was sweet of you, Julius.
1: No, it was not sweet. I just changed my mind, that's all. Gave him the upstairs bedroom. He's a pretty nice guy.
0: Oh, he's as sweet as... I mean, he's as bully as he can be.
1: Yeah. Says his name is Willie Andrews. I lined up a job for him at the department store. In a month or two, he'd be back on his feet again.
0: Oh, that's wonderful, Julius. Oh, I always knew that way down deep underneath, inside, you had a heart of gold.
1: Oh, I've been a greedy, self-centered old man, Billy. I never knew until today how good it can make a person feel just helping somebody else a little. I'm really glad that Willie isn't that millionaire that I thought he was.
0: Are you really, Julia?
1: Why, I would have felt like a crook all my life.
0: Oh, and there's nothing worse than a wealthy crook.
1: No. Now I can hold my head up.
0: And you have such a nice head.
1: Yeah. I can look the world straight in the eye. It's a great feeling.
0: We should be very grateful to Willie for being a nice, honest tramp.
1: Yeah, I guess so. Well, let's go in and see how he's getting along. He was going to change clothes and clean up.
0: It's exciting, isn't it?
1: Yeah.
0: I mean, I wonder what he looked like.
1: Well, probably a lot different without that beard.
0: I can't wait to see him. Isn't it fun, just like waiting for a butterfly to crawl out of its little baboon?
1: Willie! That's funny.
0: Maybe he's asleep.
1: Willie! He's gone.
0: Oh, he couldn't be. Look under the bed.
1: Never mind. Here are his old clothes, and that's all.
0: Maybe he fell out the window.
1: Oh, no, it's the same old story. Never give a sucker an even break. Well, I'm out one tweed suit and ten dollars.
0: I don't believe it, Julius. He wouldn't run away after all you did for him.
1: Wouldn't he, huh? Well, he has.
0: Oh, no, he must be somewhere. Here. Oh, Willie.
1: Oh, stop it. You see what happens when you trust somebody?
2: What happens, Julius?
1: Willie!
0: Oh, you see, I called him and he came.
2: I guess you thought I'd run out on you, Julius.
1: No. We just didn't know where you were.
0: No.
2: Went down to the corner for a shave and haircut. Ah, feel like a new man.
0: Goodness, you look like a new man. If I hadn't recognized you, I wouldn't have known who you were.
1: Yeah, that's quite an improvement.
0: He's positively handsome. He looks like he just stepped out of a hot box. I'm trying to think who you look like, William. Mr. Andrews. You remind me a little of Bing Crosby without Ronald Coleman's mustache.
2: Miss Burke, Julius, I'm deeply grateful to both of you. In the entire 12 years that I've lived by going from door to door as a tramp, I can say honestly I have never met anyone more kind, more unselfish than you.
0: Oh, thanks. That was nothing, really.
1: No, nothing. Hey, wait a minute. You say you've been a tramp for 12 years? Mr. Andrews, you aren't by any chance...
0: Oh, dear, what a silly idea. Julius heard about a wealthy man who distinguished himself... disguised himself as a tramp, and... Well, all that was about 12 years ago. It couldn't be.
2: Yes, but... Miss Burke. I am that man.
1: What? You? You mean you are? You're it?
2: I'm William C. Andrews, formerly of the Texas Banking, Oil, Shipbuilding, and Railroad Corporation.
1: Well, Mr. Andrews, this is indeed a happy surprise.
0: Oh.
2: Why, Miss Burke, what's wrong?
0: You spoiled everything.
2: I don't understand. What have I done?
0: Why didn't you stay like you were, just a nice, dirty old tramp? Now Julius can't hold his head up.
2: What's she talking about, Julius?
1: Oh, it's just a silly idea, Mr. Andrews. She's afraid that you'll give us some of your money. Imagine that.
2: Well, if that's what's bothering you, then dry your tears, Miss Burke. You have nothing to worry about.
0: Oh, I haven't.
1: She hasn't?
2: Certainly not. I gave away the last of my fortune years ago.
0: Oh, I'm so glad.
2: To be perfectly truthful, I think I have only a few grand left.
1: A few grand?
2: Maybe 10 or 20.
0: Well, there's nothing wrong with having 10 or 20 grand.
3: No, of course not.
0: Why, if Mr. Andrews stayed with us, he can bring one of those grands over. I've always wanted to have a nice,

This is Hugh Herbert again. I guess, like Brother Julius in tonight's play, all of us at some time or another have hoped to come across an easy million. And somehow we think that $1 million would be the answer to all our problems. It would mean security and all the things we want for ourselves and for our families. We think that $1 million would give us peace and happiness. That's how we've got it figured. Well, here's something. A surefire plan that's worth more than $1 million to you and your family. It's daily prayer in your home. Family prayer means security because we have the best collateral, God's promise. Ask and you shall receive. If we ask God's help, if we pray, God can and will hear our prayers. Daily family prayer is $1 million plan. It brings God's continued help. Daily family prayer means family peace, for the family that prays together stays together. This is Hugh Herbert saying good night, and God bless you.

Our thanks to Billy Burke, Earl Ross, and Louise Beavers for their performances this evening, and to Paul West for writing tonight's play. Music was scored and conducted by Max Terre. This production of Family Theater Incorporated was directed by David Young. Others who appeared in tonight's play were Ralph Moody as the Tramp and Joe Forte as Mr. Tinker. Next week, our Family Theater stars will be Shirley Temple and John Agar in Christmas in July. Your host will be James Craig.

0: 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John Rustad speaking. 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
1: 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Its title, One in a Million. 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Its title, The Dunbar Conspiracy.
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0: let's not lose our temper.
1: Mr. Chairman, I have no intention of losing my temper. Andrew West is my friend, and furthermore, and I'm sure my colleagues here will bear me out, I am a level-headed man. Well, thank you. But in regard to Mr. West's proposal that we drop athletics at this university, I am absolutely...
0: Professor?
1: Well, may I say, grievously miffed.
0: Now, we're here in committee to discuss this proposal peacefully.
2: We have obligations toward this institution, which I feel make it necessary for me to make my proposal to the board of directors on Monday. We are going overboard in athletics, and our educational standards are suffering because of it.
1: Andy, that's balderdash.
0: Temper!
1: Mr. Chairman, gentlemen, most of us are aware of the financial burden our college carried for so many years prior to taking an active part in competitive intercollegiate sports, right?
0: Spite
1: of that financial burden and the accompanying low salaries, most of us labored diligently to see that our school would continue to have the same high standards of scholastic endeavor. The standards remained high, but the school continued to lose money. It became a matter of adopting a new policy, a policy which might attract new students or closing the college. It was a matter of sports with its gate receipts and new students or bankruptcy.
2: But, Professor, that was an emergency measure we no longer need.
1: No longer need? But according to your logic, Andrew, momentum alone is enough to carry us. The fact that the train's in motion doesn't mean we may safely remove the engine.
2: I'm sorry. Perhaps I see this thing in a different light than you, but I must go through with my proposal.
1: All right.
0: Anything further? Doesn't anyone have another argument? No? Nothing? Meeting's adjourned. Rufus, it's a bad day. And this thing is frightening, you know. That young man before the board, he could talk an Eskimo out of his long underwear.
1: Now, Claude, we still have the weekend.
0: Well, I don't know. I still have the feelings of impending doom. Some days the birds don't even sing.
1: It's not Monday yet. Something might happen.
3: Hello, Dad. Home from school?
1: Yes, honey.
3: Help you off with your coat?
1: Thank you. Where's Mother?
3: In the kitchen. You look simply dead on your feet.
1: Well, I am a little dead, yes.
3: Anything wrong? I mean, really wrong?
1: Oh, nothing that a few years of labor and heartbreak and tears won't change.
3: Well, that's nice.
1: Hello, Mother.
4: Oh, home from school?
1: No.
4: What did you say?
1: Where does a man go to get a little peace and quiet?
4: Oh, I was just mixing a little chocolate frosting.
3: I made a cake to put under it.
1: Well, that's nice.
4: You sound as if you need a cup of coffee.
1: Girls, we have a problem.
3: Too bad the cake's not frosted.
1: Please, I don't want any cake or coffee. Now sit down, please.
3: There. Is that better? What's up?
1: Perhaps you ladies remember the spiritless pre-athletic days at our college.
4: Why, yes, I suppose so.
3: Pretty grim.
1: Exactly. What students there were, roaming the campus and the village streets, were listless, dispirited folk, entirely lacking in the vitality that should be a part of college life, correct?
3: Correct.
4: Those days seem a little drab.
3: Vitamin deficient, you might say.
1: Yes, you might.
4: What are you trying to sell?
1: Saddest of all, there's a movement afoot to drop athletics from the curriculum and the extracurriculum.
4: Just like the old days. Well, what are you doing about it?
1: I'm coming to that. Andrew West, you've met him on a couple of occasions.
3: Oh, I know him quite well. He gave me my speech courses last year.
4: Oh, yes, that nice-looking young man. He's fairly new, isn't he?
3: New? He's been here 2 years.
1: At a university about to celebrate its 102nd anniversary, Mr. West would not be exactly thought of as a charter faculty member.
4: Well, what about him?
1: At Monday's meeting of the board of directors, he intends proposing that athletics be dropped. And the directors, being of the old school, will probably listen.
3: And he seems so nice.
1: Yes, I thought so, too.
4: Will they listen to so young a man?
3: I would.
1: You see, he's a very... What did you say, Dorothy?
4: Oh, get on with it, dear.
1: Yes, well, the man is a natural salesman. Personable, intelligent, self-assured. Dorothy, What are you nodding your head for?
3: I'm sorry.
1: The man's alert. And to add to the problem, he's convinced of his arguments.
3: Are you going to try to shout him down?
1: I hope I'll not have to shout, but I certainly intend trying to down him.
4: They'll listen to you.
3: Sure they will. It's kind of a shame. You'll gobble him up like an apple.
1: Perhaps, but not in one gobble or without the groundwork. He isn't a stammering schoolboy.
4: Oh, you'll cut him down to size in a minute.
1: Well, according to present plans, it might take a little more than a minute, my dear.
4: What are you plotting?
1: Oh, just a little handicapping, my dear. Mother, will you hand me the telephone? With your permission, ladies, we're going to have a weekend guest.

0: What time is it now?
1: Just 6 o'clock.
0: Ah, then I should be going to pick up our guest. Dorothy, did you remember about the bed springs?
2: I fixed them, but it seemed like a terrible thing to do. After all, he is a friend of mine.
0: As Hippocrates prescribed, for extreme diseases, extreme remedies.
1: The poor man probably won't sleep a wink.
0: No. Now, where did I put my coat?
2: Here, on the coat rack.
0: Oh, yes.
2: What about what you've always taught me? The end never justifies the means.
0: Now, my dear, we're doing nothing wrong or criminal.
1: It only seems wrong and criminal.
0: There's no evil intended. Just a little plain and fancy handicapping for the sake of the school.
1: It isn't as if we're doing anything morally wrong.
0: Certainly not. Of course not.
1: We're just creating a monster, that's all.
0: Nonsense. My hat, please.
2: Here you are.
0: Thank you. I simply intend to see that he's not quite as sharp as usual when it's time for that board meeting Monday morning. He's young. I'm old. But at the end of this weekend, I've planned that he'll feel as old as I am. We're merely starting the race even. Just a little handicapping, don't you agree, Mother?
1: I suppose so.
0: And it won't hurt him a bit. It'll be a good, wholesome, tiring workout for him. Might even be just the thing for him. Toughen him up.
2: This could kill him.
1: Well, easy come, easy go.
2: Mother!
0: Well, I'm off.
2: You know, sometimes I think he really is.
1: Oh!
0: A beautiful evening for a drive, eh, Andy?
3: Would you try it once more, Professor?
0: All right, once more. Afraid not.
3: Maybe I should take a walk back to that gas station, huh?
0: I believe they'd be closed by this time.
3: You think so?
0: Do you want me to push for a while?
3: Well, I...
0: It's all right. It's all right now. My back hasn't gone out on me in quite some time. I think it might hold up all right.
3: No. I'll push, Professor.
0: In all likelihood, the car will start when we roll down this hill. You see, we're going up a hill now.
3: Yes, I'd notice.
0: Well, take heart, my boy. Only a block or so, and we'll have this thing licked.
3: I suppose you're right. Well, I guess I'd better get my shoulder to the wheel again.
0: Very applicable. But sometimes to travel in happy anticipation is better than to arrive. Are you ready?
3: Ready.
0: Lay on, Macduff. Well, we're not making much progress, my boy.
3: Professor, are you sure you have this car out of gear?
0: Oh. Am I supposed to take it out of gear?
1: I'm afraid the soup isn't warm enough for you, Mr. West. May I reheat it for you?
3: No, it's fine, Mrs. Dunbar. Just fine, thank you.
1: Reached the point where I couldn't keep it on the fire any longer without calling it stew. If I'd known how late you'd be.
0: You know, I was certain, just certain, the car would start on that hill.
2: You mean you let Mr. West push that great big car all the way home?
3: Well, fortunately, we got a push right at the bottom of the second hill. No harm was done.
2: I think it's terrible. I've never heard of such a thing.
3: Oh, now, I don't think we can blame anyone. Those things just happen.
0: You're just part of the game.
2: Part of the game. Well, I'll tell you what happened.
0: Speaking of games, Andy, do you play chess?
3: Well, I'm afraid no one's ever had the patience to teach me, Professor.
0: Well, then, we'll take that up right after dinner, eh?
4: Looks like you won again, Professor.
0: Now, how about another quick game? Your luck will change.
3: Oh, I'm afraid I'm about all used up. Pardon me. Must have been the exercise.
0: I see. Well, then, I'll show you to the room we've picked out for you. It's Martha's Pride. She decorated it herself, from the mullioned windows to the redwood door. Sure you wouldn't like one more quick game, West? West?
3: Oh, I'm sorry. I must have dozed off.
0: Maybe we'd better be getting you to bed. You've got to be in good shape for that pre-breakfast ride tomorrow.
3: You know, I'm kind of looking forward to that. I've never been on a horse before.
0: Then it should prove quite an experience for you. We've a couple of horses that have never been ridden before.
3: Oh? You're kidding, aren't you?
0: Of course. The countryside is very beautiful this time of year, too.
3: Yes, I imagine it would be.
0: Here we are. This is your room.
3: Well, Why, this is beautiful.
0: Thank you. Mrs. Dunbar decorated it herself. I believe I mentioned that, though, when you were napping.
3: And that old-fashioned four-poster.
0: Yes, quite a bed, isn't it?
3: Looks like George Washington might have slept in it.
0: Well, as a matter of fact, there is a story about this bed.
3: George Washington?
0: No, Aaron Burr.
3: Oh. He slept in it?
0: You could say that. He's supposed to have died in it. But it's still quite a good bed. Feel those springs.
3: Oh, yes. I think I know what killed him.
0: Pardon me?
3: I can hardly wait to crawl in.
0: Well, now, I think you've everything you need.
3: I think so.
0: Well, good night, then.
3: Good night. Professor Dunbar.
0: Yes?
3: What time will we be going on that ride in the morning?
0: Oh, not till fairly late.
3: Good.
0: Yeah, 6:30 or 7.
3: 6:30 or 7?
0: Well, good night, Andy.
3: Good night, Professor.

0: sleep at all last night, Andy?
1: Oh, yes. I really had quite a delight.
0: No, I mean really.
1: Well, aside from a rather fitful dream about Aaron Burr, I'm afraid I didn't fare too well. At least not until I'd tied some of the springs back in that bed.
0: Oh?
1: Yes. They'd come undone in some way or other. I can't imagine how.
0: Oh, Andy, sure you can. I could tell you.
1: You could?
0: I'll tell you if you want.
1: I want. You know, Dorothy, I can't get over the feeling that I've known you for a long time.
0: A long time? That's very flattering.
1: The truth. I feel I've known you at least... at least a year.
0: Oh?
1: Now tell me, how did the springs come untied?
0: At least a year.
1: What's the matter? Did I say something?
0: I was in your class for 2 semesters.
1: You were?
0: Last year. I have known you for a year, but apparently...
1: Oh, you've changed the way you fix your hair.
0: No, I haven't.
1: Well, there are so many youngsters,
0: Youngsters?
1: No. What I meant was... I'm not usually one to forget a pretty face.
0: Well, thanks again.
1: I mean to say... Now, I could no more forget you than I could forget...
0: Go on, you're getting better.
1: Than I could forget my own sister.
0: Your sister?
1: No, Dorothy, no.
0: Shall we see about breakfast, Mr. West? Giddy up.
1: Oh, no. No, wait a minute. Oh.

0: look like the ghost of Christmas past.
1: Nonsense. I'm in excellent shape. I lost very little sleep.
0: Then why don't you open your eyes all the way?
1: I always awaken gradually, that's all.
0: More coffee?
1: Just a touch.
0: Say when.
1: When? I'm very much concerned about something. The sugar.
0: Why the sugar?
1: The sugar's for the coffee. I'm concerned about our daughter. I don't think her heart's in this business.
0: Oh, her heart's in it all right. But I'm afraid it's on the wrong team. Dorothy!
2: Good morning, Mother. Father.
1: Where's Andy? Unsaddling his horse?
2: When I last saw him, the horse was unsaddling him.
0: You mean he was thrown?
1: Was he hurt?
2: I really have no way of knowing, but I don't think so.
0: Is something wrong, dear?
2: Wrong? No, nothing's wrong. Absolutely nothing. I'm just doing my share in this little conspiracy.
1: Strategy, my dear.
2: Well, call it what you want. I think I'm going to be good at it. Oh, and if anybody wants me, I'm going to take a swim in the river.
0: We'll tell him, dear.
1: She seems to have had a change of heart. Yes, I think she will be good at it.
0: Yes, a little frightening, isn't it?

0: Andy. I just thought I'd stroll down and see if you two had made up yet.
1: Oh, she won't give me a chance, Professor. If I hadn't been so thoroughly insulting, I think I'd give up.
0: Where is Dorothy?
1: Over there on the other bank, trying to look coy. She thinks it's all a big game. Every time I swim over there, she comes over here.
0: I seem to remember another gentleman who swam the Tiber to prove his point.
1: 8 times in one afternoon? No, frankly, Professor, I'm so tired, I can't focus my eyes anymore.
0: Well, I don't think you'll have to make the trip again. She'll be coming over here in a minute or so.
1: Oh, you think so?
0: Well, she'll have to come. It's time for her to put her hair up for tonight.
1: Why?
0: Oh, didn't I tell you? We're all going to the country club dance tonight.
1: Oh, no.
0: But why undo all the good work?
2: Please, knock on the door. I'd feel better too, Rufus.
0: I'm sure he's asleep. It's nearly 3.
2: It's past 3. Knock on the door.
0: Well, all right.
1: Yes.
0: Andrew, it's me. May I have a word with you?
1: Come in, Professor. Door's open.
0: Oh, not in bed yet?
1: I'm having trouble getting my shoes off. My back's a little stiff from the car pushing or the riding or swimming or dancing or something.
0: Ah, that's what I wanted to talk to you about, Andrew. My conscience has been bothering me a bit.
1: Your conscience?
0: Well, my conscience, my wife, and my daughter. You see, we've been sort of...
1: Conspiring to wear me out before the board meeting tomorrow morning?
0: You know...
1: Dorothy told me while we were dancing tonight.
0: That scamp. Then you're not angry?
1: Well, I should be. Frankly, I'm a little flattered.
0: No indignation? No misgivings?
1: Maybe I'm just too tired.
0: Did she tell you why we think it's so important to keep competitive intercollegiate sports at our college?
1: She paints a vivid picture.
0: It's a necessary thing, in school as in later life. An exercise in the psychology of laughter, the only real part of our curriculum catering to the spirit and to the play instinct.
1: But, Professor...
0: And a college without spirit is like a man without a personality.
1: Professor, Dorothy told me... But I'd like to sleep on it, if you don't mind.
0: Oh, I see. Well, I'll let you get to bed. But you're sure there are no hard feelings?
1: No hard feelings. But, Professor...
0: Yes?
1: Would you help me take off my shoes?
3: Why, you look like you've been in an accident.
0: Yes, it's been a rather strenuous weekend.
2: Oh, yes, Claude, it certainly has.
3: Well, I heard about it. Say, would you mind telling me just where we're going in such a hurry?
0: The board meeting, Claude, you know.
3: Then slow down, slow down. My side's beginning to hurt. The board meeting's been called off.
0: Called off?
3: Well, postponed. I thought you knew. I called your house and left a message yesterday. It's postponed till next Monday. I told Dorothy to be sure and tell you.
0: Dorothy? Mother, did you know...
2: Well, there's Dorothy at the bulletin board now with Mr. West. Ask her yourself.
0: Ah, yesterday morning. Dorothy?
4: Father. Oh, look, Andy, it's Father. Hello, Father.
0: Young lady, I...
4: Wasn't it a surprise, the meeting being called off, I mean?
0: It's
4: not that it would have meant anything anyway. Andy has agreed not to make his proposal to drop athletics, haven't you, Andy?
3: Splendid.
0: By George, Andrew.
1: Professor, Dorothy has convinced me.
0: Well, that's fine, fine.
1: This college should be up to date, keep up with the time.
0: Exactly.
1: In fact, we should get out of the shadows and let some of the light in.
0: That's the way to talk.
1: We ought to thin out those pepper trees and rip that unsightly ivy from the building parts.
0: Cut the trees? Rip the ivy. Now see here, West.
2: Temper, Rufus.
0: Temper. By George, I'm a level-headed man, but when West here displays the unparalleled brass to... maybe you think we ought to burn out the grass, too.
1: Well, why not? And those stained glass windows in the chapel aren't uniform. We ought to replace them with some good pattern in chicken wire.
0: Chicken wire? Now you've... Oh, you've been pulling my leg, have you?
1: Sure I have, Professor. And I hope it isn't as sore as mine are.
2: Oh, come on, everybody. Let's all go over to the house and have a cup of coffee.
5: And now, once again, Kathleen and Jean Lockhart.
0: Thank you, Tony. Well, dear, how does it feel to be back on family theater again?
2: Now, look, Jean, just because you've appeared on Family Theater more often than I have is no reason...
0: More often? Well, maybe, but it's always a privilege. Even June, our daughter, who spends all her time in New York, has managed to appear on Family Theater.
2: Well, come to think of it, dear, I guess it wouldn't be Family Theater unless it made room for every member of the family.
0: Yes, for every member of every family. After all, Family Theater's whole reason for being is to remind us that we're all brothers under the fatherhood of God, and that our individual families can live harmoniously only if we acknowledge that fatherhood.
2: Yes, and it seems to me, Jean, that the slogan of Family Theater sums up the general idea very simply.
0: We can testify to that firsthand.
2: The family that prays together stays together.
0: More things are wrought by prayer than this world dreams of.

From Hollywood, Family Theater has brought you The Dunbar Conspiracy, starring Gene Lockhart, Kathleen Lockhart, and Betty Lynn. Others in our cast were John Stevenson and Leo Cleary. 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

0: In July, the night slips down over Broadway like a black silk stocking. And you drift to it because the other promises you made to yourself never happen. The part of your life that never counted is left behind. You stand on a street corner beating down the scream in your throat. The shadows start at 7 o'clock and deepen into night. You hug it close because it's your chance that something will happen to you outside of the movies. And the tap on the shoulder starts it, or the laughter that floats down to your end of the bar, or a smile, or the man who runs down the hall after you.
1: Danny! Hey, Danny!
0: What's the matter, Sergeant?
1: Glad I nabbed you before you took off for the day. Phone call, Danny, from a hysterical woman. You know, I had a hard time
0: Come
1: piecing
0: on.
1: It all. 1647 East 56, Danny. Fourth floor apartment. That's where her fiancé lives. The guy's threatening to blow his brains out. Here, the names and such I jotted on this paper.
0: Squad car, Gino.
1: Waiting for you downstairs. Muggerman's with it.
2: That's it, Danny, 1647. Who'd you say was doing all this threatening?
0: A man by the name of Blaine. First name is, let's see, David. Try the buzzer, Muggerman.
2: Yeah.
3: He did it. Miss Carroll said he was going to do it, and he
0: did. We're from the police.
3: It happened up there on the fourth floor. Mr. Blaine, it happened just now, not more than...
0: Who's that crying?
3: That's her, Miss Carroll. See her? See her? Hugging the banister up on the third floor landing. And that's Mr. Fallon at the rail on the second
0: Let's
3: floor.
0: Let's go, Muggerman. Dead.
2: The gun's here, Danny, by his chair. It's brand new.
0: Looks like Mr. Blaine had his choice.
2: Uh-huh. It's quite a gun collection, from Derringers on up. Complete equipment for a young arsenal.
0: Muggerman.
2: Yeah?
0: Those people we passed on the landing, that boy on the second floor, Mr. Fallon, and Miss Carroll.

0: on the third, I'll want to talk to him.
1: Yeah, Miss Carroll's still crying, Danny. You hear? Poor woman.
0: And stand for a moment and consider the virulence of death. How it is not content with its own, must reach out to slash the livid scar into the heart of those crowding its edge. The woman crying softly. The other tenants whispering, moving restlessly in the lower corridors, and then hugging the wall because the attendants on violence must pass. The photographers, the interns, the technicians. And the moment is gone. It's routine now, official. The first entry in the file of night. The next morning, gather it into a neat stack on your desk and sit down to it. And be surprised at the opening door and the quick presence of the woman you had marked for later interrogation.
2: The man who was with you last night, he said you wanted to talk to me.
0: It could have waited, Miss Carroll, until you felt better and until you...
2: It'll not be forgotten that easily, Mr. Clover, if that's what you mean. If you've something to ask, ask. Only don't prolong it. Don't make me wait and wonder. Sorrow's enough by itself, don't you think?
0: Yes, yes, it is. And you, try to understand us, Miss Carroll.
2: A man I loved, who loved me, is dead. By his own hand, by his own will. He could have lifted his burden onto me, whatever it was. But he didn't. And now he's dead. You want more than that?
0: Maybe. Because this is my job. Because I can't rule out the possibility that David Blaine was murdered.
2: Awful. How ugly of you to think a thing like that. That anyone could have wanted my David dead. It's ugly.
0: Tell me about him.
2: He loved me. He was going to marry me. He was polite, gentle. Sometimes he'd forget himself. Then he'd beg my forgiveness. Wept sometimes. Showered me with gifts, so I'd be quicker to forgive. This watch, he called it an engagement present, but it was really an atonement for... Look at it. See how he loved me?
0: It's a beautiful watch, Miss Carroll.
2: See? Listen to it. And it ticks, ticks, ticks away my life with David, softly, gently.
0: Listen to me, Miss Carroll. Why would David kill himself? You were in love, you were going to be married... Why?
2: He had a secret. That's it. He had a secret. He didn't want to stain me with it. Isn't that it, Mr. Clover? Isn't that why a man kills himself for the girl he loves?
3: Oh, I'm sorry, Danny. I thought... But it's important...
0: It's all right, Dr. Sinsky. You can come in. Well, that'll be all for now, Miss Carroll. Thank you.
2: All?
0: You helped a great deal. Thank you.
2: You have nothing more?
0: Nothing. Not now.
2: Then I'll go. If you should want to talk to me again, I promise I'll be... Goodbye.
3: It's not easy, huh, Danny? To pry into grief, to scavenge...
0: You've got something, Doctor. Just tell me.
3: Oh, forgive me, Danny. Sometimes my mouth gets the better of me. I studied it, Danny. I put it on your desk for you to study. Read it sideways, upside down, still comes out suicide.
0: Then it's done. Finished, huh? Nothing to bother our brains about.
3: Like you say, Danny, finished. Except when a man who dies as Blaine did in shock spasm, arms rigid at right angles to his body, fingers clenched, how is it the gun was not found in his hand but on the floor? It's just a small question, Danny, to gnaw at the brain of a medical man. Sometimes it happens so, but...
0: Yeah... Go practice medicine, Doctor. Maybe I can bring you back an answer. Maybe where a man died, someone has an answer.

0: I'm busy right now.
1: Your name, Richard Fallon? I'm from the police.
0: I guess that gives you a right. Come on in. You want to sit? Over there. Move those papers off the couch. Just put them on the floor.
1: You a writer, Fallon?
0: You interested or curious?
1: What do you write about?
0: About your city. About how it's not like my part of the country. About your many-faceted city. About your stinking city. Your people. Your small people, your hurry-up people, your no-place-to-go people. The no-tears city, the rat-hole city. That's what I write about.
1: Any material up on the fourth floor?
0: I figured that'd be your gambit. Uh-uh, nothing. Your city caught up with a man and he shot himself before it drowned him. I'll think about the man and smile and wish him well.
1: Know anything about him?
0: His name was David Blaine. He walked arm-in-arm with a third-floor woman, Miss Carroll. Last night I heard a shot. I ran out into the hall. Mrs. Galvin downstairs ran out into the hall. Miss Carroll upstairs ran out into the hall. We looked up the stairwell to the fourth floor from where the shot came. David Blaine was dead. I know that about him.
1: What else?
0: Uh-uh. Nothing. Sit there if you want, but don't stare at the back of my neck when I write. Makes me self-conscious.
2: My gratitude for permitting me my 10 minutes at the water cooler, Danny.
1: Feel better, Gino?
2: Goes without saying. And now to the toils of the day. It comes to that part of the rundown in which I proffer you your daily piece of resistance. In two parts. To wit, gun found at side of deceased David Blaine is indeed gun with which deceased did do himself in.
1: Gino, that hasn't been...
2: Patience, Danny. Part two will settle the question itching in your brain of suicide versus murder.
1: Scratch it for me, Gino.
2: Delighted. Part two of report from technical states, impossible for any tenant to have shot said deceased, make an escape down the fire escape, arrived in the hallways in time to look up and yell, man dead on the fourth floor in your presence. Add to this the double whammy I have held out on you.
1: Give it to me, Tartaglia.
2: Piques you, and any? The legman assigned to such duty I've come up with that David Blaine did indeed lose upwards to 50 grand by sour bets in the stock market. This in the period of the last month. 50 grand in 30 days. For this, guys kill themselves, Danny. For a lot less sometimes.
1: Yeah, yeah. All right, Gino, close the file on Blaine. There's nothing more to... Danny Clover speaking.
3: They switched me to you. You the man on that Blaine thing?
1: Yes. What about it? Who are you?
3: Blanche Hemby, mister. 1834 East 59, room 11.
1: You said Blaine. What have you got?
3: What have I got? I got he was murdered, mister.
1: And go there, and walk the hallway mottled with shadows and scuffings, the short corridor that ends in the door with the tin numbers and the pull-down bed and the basin in the corner. Knock on door 11 and get no answer. And go in, because there was urgency in the voice that said, come here. And the bed was pulled down, the rug was frayed, and the splotch of blood trailed off it onto the floor. The girl was behind the couch, huddled, her knees drawn to her chest, and only the fat summer fly pinging against the window made sound. That and the lonely room silences that intruded upon the dead girl. The murdered girl.

0: 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In the glittering midsummer's day, Broadway takes time out to shimmer. The chrome is polished high, the better to reflect the passage of women who lean for a moment against the summer's heat and then walk slowly on. The mouthpieces of the payphones glisten with the moist whispers of an empty summer afternoon. A money clip glints through the dark of an alley, and you know that someone has gotten odds on a piece of the day. There's the drone of the neon and the tired wind nudging a headline in a shining trash bin. Cop finds murdered girl in tenement room, and the wet shirt pulled from your back. Like other summers, other days. Where I was, in the corridor between my office and the show-up room, that had happened before, too. Only the names of the dead were different.
1: Blanche Hemby. I got the rundown on her you wanted, Danny.
2: What'd you get, Muggerman?
1: Oh, I'll have to slice it off fast, Danny. I'm due at the show-up. A woman there, a Mrs. Westfall, real eager to identify a prowler she dreamed last night.
2: I'll walk you down.
1: This girl, Blanche Hemby, frequent visitor.
2: Hmm?
1: Got her name on her guest book maybe five times.
2: For what?
1: Oh, nothing sensational. Brawl over a hairdo with another dame in a bar. Phonograph screaming. Her screaming, disturbing the neighbors. Beat a guy's head open with a bottle because he called her a gimme-gimme girl. Things like that.
2: Any tie-up with David Blaine?
1: I noticed around the bars where she had the trouble. The tenement where she lived, the place she was working at 2 weeks ago.
2: They fired her?
1: No, she gave notice, Danny, 2 weeks ago. Said she was sick and tired working for nickel tips behind a hamburger counter. She had better, she told him, a lot better. Bit a hole in her time card, threw it on the griddle, walked out.
2: Work anywhere else? See anyone else?
1: Mm-mm. I checked that, too. Blanche slept away the days in her room. Three times a day she got up to phone for beer, once a day for sandwiches. Here I am. I'll check with you later, Danny.
2: Yeah.
3: How do I know where I got it? Why don't you leave me alone?
2: Muggerman.
3: Stop making a show.
2: That kid up there.
1: What about him, Danny? Some punk problem.
2: That's the boy who was the tenant on the second floor where Blaine was murdered. Get him, Muggerman. Bring him up to my office.
1: Sure, Danny. Right away. Here he is, Danny. He's not anxious.
4: Sure, hands off me. You're scum, all of you.
2: Take it easy, kid. What happened? The city trying to drown you the way you said it does to people?
4: I hate it. I get drunk at night because I hate it. That way I see it for what it is. And you can't stand that when someone like me sees you for what you are. You hate me. And you kick me, you throw me in jail because I'm better. Even drunk, I'm better.
1: He's right, Danny. He's a lot better than us. He goes around with a pocket full of watch, like this, because he's so much better.
2: Let's see it. Where'd you get this watch, Richard?
4: I held out my hand and I begged, and a kindly person dropped it right into my begging hand.
2: Where'd you get it?
4: I told you. I walked the streets and it fell into my hand because I was crying and lonely. And sick for home.
2: Miss Carroll, your neighbor, has a watch like this. You steal it from her? You steal it, Richard? Lock him up, Muggerman. A watch exactly like the one Regina Carroll owned. Her engagement present from the man now dead, presumed a suicide, suspected murdered. If it were Miss Carroll's watch, what was Richard Fallon doing with it? It was a simple question, and Richard couldn't answer it. So call Miss Carroll. Get no answer. So open the plush box that held the watch. Levante, jewelers for over a century, that's what the satin ribbon said, glued against the inside top. Stolen from Levante, jewelers for over a century? Go there. Ask Mr. Levante.
5: Oh, no, not stolen. Purchased.
2: By whom?
5: A policeman, you said you were. Let me see, please.
2: Sure. Here.
5: Yes. This watch was purchased.
2: You've already said that.
5: Apologies. I'm temporizing, you see. I'm trying to gather my forces together. Now, as to who purchased this watch. Perhaps to a Miss Carroll, my old friend, Miss Regina Carroll. Of course, it's impossible to tell.
2: What are you trying to tell me, Mr. Levant?
5: You see, this is quite an unusual watch. We rarely sell more than one a year. Our own design with a foreign mechanism. However, we sold two in the last few months. Remarkable?
2: Who did you sell them to?
5: Even more remarkable. A few days ago, Miss Carroll purchased such a watch. A few months ago, a fiancé. Now dead, I've heard, a few months ago. This gentleman also purchased such a watch as an engagement gift for Miss Carroll.
2: That makes two watches for Miss Carroll, both the same kind. Is there an explanation for it, Mr. Levante?
5: Well, Miss Carroll said she lost her engagement watch. Thus, she purchased another one. She cautioned me not to mention it to her fiancé, or to anyone for that matter. But now, you, a policeman, Mr. Blaine, dead. Well, you don't think I'm going back on my word to an old friend, do you?
2: Miss Carroll is your old friend?
5: Her dad and I were close. I tuddled Regina. Poor woman.
2: You mean about her fiancé?
5: About all of them.
2: What do you mean?
5: There were four of them, you know. Two at college, one when she was a sophomore, one when she was a senior. Then about 10 years ago, a young man, since quite successful in groceries, has a nice store for select customers on Madison. Chap named Mason, I think.
2: Miss Carroll was engaged four times, huh?
5: She's 37, you know. She doesn't look it, does she? Still a beauty. A bygone day kind of beauty, if you know what I mean. Victorian? Would that be it? I often wondered why she never married any of her young men. Why they backed out on their marriage.
2: I wonder why, too.

0: You need some help, sir?
1: I'm looking for a Mr. Mason.
0: All right, I'm Mason.
1: I'm Danny Clover, police.
0: The first name's Pete, Danny.
1: You got a couple of minutes?
0: Any time for you, fellas. I need a couple of minutes to recuperate anyhow. Mrs. Smythe just had me on the floor.
1: Oh?
0: She comes in here with her French poodles, three on a leash. Maid and chauffeur trailing in back. Orders a dozen... Well, did you ever hear anybody say bagel with a broad A? She wants a dozen boggles. I don't understand her. Finally, she tells me what she wants is receptacles for a delicacy known as lox.
1: How did she say lox?
0: Lox, the chauffeur said. What can I do for you, Danny?
1: You were once engaged to a Regina Carroll, weren't you?
0: It was an experience. I'm not sorry for it.
1: Who broke the engagement?
0: You've got to ask that because it's important for the police to know, right, Danny? I broke it.
1: Why?
0: Why? That's a question I often ask myself. Sometimes my wife asks me. And I'll tell you what I answer.
1: Go ahead.
0: Regina was a girl just like the girl that married dear old Dad. Close to the wedding, I discovered this is not the type of girl I wanted. Personally, the girl that married my dear old Dad, my mom, nagged my father to an early grave. Mom and Regina, two peas from the same pod.
1: Go on.
0: I'll tell you about Regina. I figure she has a picture in her head of a husband in a smoking jacket with satin lapels and a curved pipe in a fireplace. I don't fit the requirements. Personally, I like polka better than cribbage.
1: Uh-huh. What else?
0: Well, Regina, how she dressed. Pretty, you understand. But she made her own fashions, which she never changed. Ribbons, dresses choked against the throat, and always a little too long. She slipped on the ice once, and I told her she had pretty legs. She slapped me. That's what about Regina Carroll, Danny? That enough?
1: Plenty. Thanks. Thanks a lot.

0: Gordon?
1: Danny Clover. I couldn't be more charmed if I tried.
0: A quiet evening in technical, huh, Gordon?
1: It was. Now the place screeches at me. Did you do that, Danny, just by walking in here?
0: You mix yourself bitter pills in those test tubes?
1: I don't have to. I have company. No offense.
0: The gun that killed David Blaine. Get it out. Go over it again.
1: Well, I've already examined it thoroughly. My report was placed on your desk.
0: Get it out.
1: Well, I can recall it to you if memory fails you. .32 caliber, Smith & Wesson. Fire at once.
0: Get it. Examine it.
1: All right. All right, Danny. See? I'm examining. It's still as it was when Blaine held it close to him.
0: The barrel. Put it on a slide. Hold it up to the light, whatever you have to do.
1: If you ask, Danny, I'll do better. Perhaps this will amuse you. The spectromicrograph enlarges 45 times. And there. Have a look, Danny?
0: You look.
1: All right, Danny, all right. Wow.
0: What?
1: These infinitesimal scratch marks on the barrel. Fascinating. And a new quirk. It didn't register on me before. I checked the rifling in the barrel against the slug, which we call standard operating procedure. I didn't think of looking at the outside of the barrel. Why should I, with a suicide? I guess I should have, huh?
0: And what would you have found out, Gordon?
1: That the man killed himself with a silencer on his weapon. Now, that's what I call taking quiet pleas a shade too far, huh, Danny?

0: Oh, Mr. Clover, I knew you'd come back. Knew there'd be more things you'd want to know about David. Did you come in?
1: Thanks.
0: You may sit down, that chair.
1: No, thanks. What makes you think I wanted to find out any more about David?
0: I assumed it. Suicide, files to complete. I realize it's my duty to be cooperative.
1: Miss Carroll...
0: I can tell you so much about him. He was generous. He was a gentleman. Rare thing to find nowadays.
1: He was murdered.
0: You suggested that before, Mr. Clover. I didn't believe it then. I don't believe it now.
1: Murdered. He was dead minutes before we got to
0: him. That's stupid.
1: Listen to me, Miss Carroll.
0: Stupid, because I heard the shot. We all heard it. We all ran out into the hall.
1: Do you have a gun, Miss Carroll?
0: Yes, I have a gun. David gave it to me. Woman alone.
1: Did he show you how to fire it?
0: Of course he did. He loved guns. I interested myself in them. Shall I get the gun?
1: It isn't necessary for now. You don't have to get the silencer either.
0: What are you talking about?
1: The gun you shot David with, his own gun, was equipped with a silencer.
0: Mr. Clover, I don't understand you at all. I'm a lonely woman. And I admit it, I'm a helpless one. How could I have killed anyone? Someone I loved.
1: Nice view from this window, Miss Carroll. You could stand here, see Detective Mugovan and me coming, fire a blank cartridge from your gun, run out into the hall. Look up, and everyone thinks the shot came from the floor above, from David Blaine's apartment.
0: Mr. Clover.
1: Do you admit it, Miss Carroll?
0: No. No.
1: I want to show you something. Here. Look at it, Miss Carroll. A watch. Just like the one you're wearing.
0: I didn't kill him.
1: David Blaine broke his engagement to you, didn't he?
0: I didn't kill him.
1: The kind of woman you are, proper and proud. You gave him back the watch. But what to tell your friends? Tell them that someone else walked out on you the way three other men did? A proud woman like you? So you bought another watch, just like it. The one you're wearing.
0: Please, please.
1: Because I have the one you gave back to David. The watch you had that boy, that writer, Richard Fallon, steal from David's apartment. So the police wouldn't find it there and ask questions. You told him to get rid of the watch. He got drunk instead, got picked up.
0: Look. David jilted me. I didn't kill him.
1: You did. You couldn't live with the thought of another man's walking out on you, like the other three. That's why you bought the watch, so your friends would think you were still engaged.
0: Mr. Clover.
1: So your friends would think David died because of the money he lost. And Blanche Hemby, the reason why David walked out on you.
0: Filth.
1: The woman David loved.
0: Filth!
1: Beat her to death.
0: Beat her!
1: Let's go, Miss.
0: Like David, here is filth. Instead of me, a woman like that.
1: Miss Carroll.
0: It's not true what you said. Those men didn't turn me down. I turned them down. College boys. A grocer. Not good enough. It isn't true. It isn't true. They did walk out.

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Maybe it's the heat. Maybe it's just that people get tired and want to go home because Broadway threw sand in their eyes. Maybe you found what you were looking for and couldn't stare it in the face because it's a street that'll give you anything you want, any way you want it. It's Broadway, the gaudiest, the most violent, the lonesomest mile in the world. 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

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The program is written by Morton Fine and David Friedkin and stars Larry Thor as Detective Danny Clover, with Charles Calvert as Tartaglia and Jack Prussian as Mugovan. 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

0: You're listening to Police Stories Hour on ABN, the Antioch Broadcasting Network. You just heard an episode of Broadway Is My Beat, which originally aired Sunday, July 22nd, 1951, 75 years ago today. Its title? David Blaine. This episode of the Black Museum first aired
1: Tuesday,
0: July 22nd, 1952, 74 years ago today, titled The Pair of Spectacles.
2: This is Orson Welles, speaking from London. The Black Museum, a repository of death, a museum of murder. Yes, here in the grim stone structure on the Thames, which houses Scotland Yard, is a warehouse of homicide, where everyday objects, a portable typewriter, a jack for an automobile, an ice pick, all are touched by murder. Here's a pair of spectacles. It's a familiar object, neat, not too large, tortoiseshell frames with gold tops. You've seen them 100 times on girls who obviously have decided that they must wear glasses. They'll make the glasses as decorative as possible, but this pair...
3: Women's glasses, right on top in the suitcase.
4: And pretty thoroughly smashed. Poor Daisy.
3: Something, whatever it was, must have hit her awfully hard to smash her spectacles like this.
2: Today, those spectacles can be seen in the Black Museum.
5: From the annals of the Criminal Investigation Department of the London Police, we bring you the dramatic stories of the crimes recorded by the objects in Scotland Yard's Gallery of Death, the Black Museum.

0: Scotland Yard's Museum of Murder. Yes, here lies death. Who died by these objects? The dead, named here on the white labels with the black lettering? Or the killers, named in equal place, in equal size, wherever they are known? A mandolin string. Here we are. It's made for music, a mandolin string. Stretch it across the top of a stairway, see it blend and disappear into the dark carpet background. Stretch it ankle high and listen in the dark for the sound of falling. Sound of murder. Here's a French novel. It's a romance. With a blackened perforation in the center of the pages where the bullet passed, which ended romance. Ah, here we are, the spectacles. Rather pathetic spectacles. The lenses are cracked, the frame twisted and bent, the gilt tarnished. Many other things were tarnished, including a man's reputation, by the chain of events which began that morning when Mrs. Oliver came to see Inspector Laswell, the yard.
1: I understand, Mrs. Oliver. Perhaps your daughter thought she'd let you know, but didn't after all.
2: Oh, I wish I could believe that, Inspector, but I can't. Daisy was so determined when she left that night.
1: And since she went to the train, you've heard nothing?
2: I wired Ron. I never liked him. Something, I don't know, I thought my Daisy'd do better for herself than a chicken farmer. Anyway, I wired, asked him if Daisy was there. I received this in reply, Inspector.
1: Thought Daisy coming Saturday, not Friday. Went to meet her. Not there. Letter follows. Ron Smith. This was last Saturday?
2: Yes. I wired on Monday. This answer came back the same day. The letter came in yesterday, Wednesday.
1: Oh, thank you. Dear Mrs. Oliver, you do not know how shocked I am. Daisy missing since Friday afternoon. This is really terrible. She wrote asking me to meet her Saturday. I went...
3: The heartsick words of a worried man, the tone and feeling of the letter, plus the fear and the tears of the mother, sent Inspector Caswell to Larkspur in Sussex, the nearest town to Wren Smith's chicken farm, the railway terminal for the area. He turned first to that prime source of all rural information, the local pub.
1: Evening, landlord. Pint of beer, please.
4: Yes, sir, of course.
5: Haven't I seen you someplace before, my good man?
1: What? Oh, Jack Sheen. You have seen me someplace before. Drink up, man. It's good to see a familiar face.
5: Familiar face drawn by a familiar scent.
1: You're not down here on business.
5: I am. And so are you.
1: No, oh, I wanted to keep this quiet for a while, anyway. Oh.
5: With that crowd? Over at the dartboard? Your old-time friends, Caswell. Morton of the Times, Allsop of the Guardian, Durr of the News, and yours truly.
1: You fellows have a sense of smell of a ferret.
5: We have to. It's our living. Do you think the girl is dead, Caswell?
3: There it was, in words of one syllable, literally one syllable. Do you think the girl is dead? Inspector Caswell shrugged and turned to his drink. Without apparent effort, he drifted into conversation with the landlord while Jack Sheen stood by, quietly, unobtrusively.
1: There been any talk hereabouts recently? About a girl who's missing?
4: Some?
1: Well, girls get silly ideas sometimes, especially the young ones.
4: Only silly thing about this girl was the man she went for.
1: Huh?
4: They get that way sometimes, even the best of them.
1: Oh, I know what you mean. Anything wrong with a man in it?
4: Ne'er do well. Owes for feed. Everything in sight. Lives in a hut on his farm. Not even a proper house.
1: Oh, that's so?
4: This Oliver girl now. Bright, sweet as they come. Real pert in them fancy glasses she always wore. Then, off the deep end over this Smith fella. Never know why they do it.
1: Whereabouts is this chicken farm?
4: Right fork east. Second right after the fork. You're thinking of going up there?
1: Oh, I might drop over. Told the girl's mother I'd look around. Maybe talk to Smith. From his letters, he's pretty well upset himself.
4: Him? Upset over that girl? Not much. What's happened to your friend?
1: My friend? Oh, he was just... Five will get you 10, landlord. My friend is halfway there by now.
3: Inspector Caswell was absolutely right. Jack Sheen was well up the right fork and turning into the lane that led to Ron Smith's chicken farm.
6: Who's there? I said, who's there?
5: I'm Jack Sheen of the London Daily Post. I'd like to talk to you.
6: What makes you think I want to talk to you?
5: Oh, most people talk to me. If they don't, I usually write what I think they might have said. Very simple.
6: Smart, aren't you?
5: I know my business, I hope. Fellows down in the village suggest you don't.
6: Yeah, they like to talk.
5: Don't you?
6: Not about things that ain't my business.
5: Daisy Oliver is your business.
6: She was.
5: Meaning, exactly?
6: Daisy said she was coming down last Friday. I left my gate unlocked, like you found it tonight. She was always touchy about that.
5: She never came, though.
6: That's right. Now, all this talk. I'm more worried about her than I ought to be. Nancy's going to make a fuss about that pretty soon.
5: Nancy? Well?
6: A girl, Nancy Noble, lives up the road a piece. Her and me have been walking out lately. Daisy knew. I figured she'd be coming down like she wrote on account of...
3: Apparently, Mr. Ron Smith, chicken farmer, was as garrulous in his way as his hands were in theirs. He clucked on at great rate. Finally, Jack Sheen got away, scribbled a bit in his notebook, and then off to sleep. But next morning, quite early...
5: Hello there.
2: What? Oh, you startled me.
5: You don't look as if you scare easy.
2: I don't. Who are you walking into a barn like this behind a busy girl's back?
5: A fellow who thinks you'd make a better wife for Ron Smith than some frail little girl from the city.
2: You know your way around, don't you?
3: There was banter and introductions. Nancy was quite flattered, of course, over the visit of a reporter. She talked.
2: Sure, I met Daisy.
5: Like her?
2: All right. If you go for milksops.
5: I see. I heard Ron was going to marry her right after Christmas.
2: Not if he could break the engagement, he wasn't. He's all set to marry me.
5: Oh, so that's the way the wind blows, huh?
2: It sure does. Or did. Now, with all the fuss over Daisy disappearing, well, Ron's too upset even to think, I guess.
5: Upset, is he?
2: He told me, night before last. He's afraid she's killed herself.
3: So Daisy may be dead. And Ron is afraid she may have committed suicide. Well, Jack Sheen has turned up a fact or two, hasn't he? Of course, Inspector Caswell hasn't been inactive.
1: Mr. Jeffrey, I'm told by our host, the landlord, that you think you saw the Oliver girl last Friday night.
7: I think so. I was coming up the road, out past the fork. My place is out past, miss. There was a girl ahead of me. She turned to look back. I thought I saw her wearing spectacles.
1: Is that all?
7: Well, she must have turned in at Smith's. She didn't pass my place. Reed here saw her real close.
1: Did you, Mr. Reed?
8: Yes, sir. I met Jeffrey on the road. I was coming down to the water of the village after fixing the septic tank out to Jeffrey's place. Girl passed real close. The Oliver girl, all right. Wearing her specs and carrying a suitcase.
7: Ah, that's right. She had a suitcase like she walked out from the train. Why, the Smith fella didn't go in and meet her.
3: Then there was the routine visit to the cottage where Daisy usually stayed when she was in Larkspur.
1: Did you hear from Miss Oliver, ma'am, that she was coming down here this past Friday?
9: She didn't, and she always stayed with me. If she'd planned to come down, well, you never know, what with young girls being so free nowadays. And she had spent all her savings on these trips. She told me that last time she was here.
1: Well, when was that?
9: Oh, about 2 months ago. She seemed so nervous, poor thing. Even then, you know, jumpy, always a little scared, like a rabbit, sort of. Oh, I don't know, I wish I didn't keep thinking.
3: And finally, there was Edith Staple. Miss Staple had a friend in the outlying area, and Miss Staple had been crossing a field near the chicken farm, a kind of shortcut.
10: Yes, Inspector, I'm positive I saw her. I saw two men on the road, too. One passed her. The men met, talked a little, and went on. By the time I passed the lane to Smith's place, she was in as far as the first shed.
1: You saw quite a bit, didn't you?
10: The road is on a little rise just there. I was coming up to it, and everyone was, well, sort of outlined against the sky.
1: Well, thank you, Miss Staple. Thank you very much.
3: There must have been a girl. 9 chances out of 10 it was Daisy Oliver. But how to prove it? Where had she disappeared to? Inspector Caswell and Jack Sheen compared notes. They stayed around Larkspur. That fact alone started the talk, which had impetus enough in any case.
4: People don't just disappear, I tell you. She must be somewhere.
7: She turned into Smith's place. Want to bet she never came out?
9: Nice girls don't take chances going alone to men's homes, even when they're more decent than the hut he lives in.
11: They'll get him, you'll see. He did the girl in. Want to bet?
3: The talk reached Smith, of course. On the heels of the talk came Jack Sheen.
5: Nice lot of chickens you got here, Smith.
6: You didn't come out here to talk about chickens.
5: No? What then?
6: You're trying to get more on Daisy and me.
5: The town has plenty on you, they think.
6: Yeah, long tongues. They wag too much.
5: You can stop them, you know, quite easily.
6: How, I'd like to know.
5: Oh, just ask Inspector Caswell to bring his crew out here to dig up your farm. They'll find nothing. That'll stop the talk.
6: I'll do it. They can dig any place they want. Except I wouldn't want them to disturb my chickens.
3: The remarks were duly reported to the inspector. His comment was,
8: "We'll be glad not to disturb his chickens."
5: I should think that's exactly what you would do.
8: Oh, I don't know a thing about chickens, except roasted.
5: Look, he was rather pointed about it, you know. "Don't disturb my chickens." You know, if I were you, Caswell, I'd do some digging around that chicken run. Might save you a lot of extra trouble. You catch on, Inspector? Do you?
3: The inspector caught on to the extent of asking Ron Smith to drop in at the police station while Jeffrey and Reed and a few of the others with Jack Sheen began their digging.
12: Not much good this ground. Good enough for chickens.
5: I got something?
12: No, just a rotten stick. Nothing suspicious like. There's something here.
5: Yes, I'd say you had something there. Lift out your shovel, Jeffrey.
12: Okay.
5: Now, look, I'm going to open it. I want you to witness that I neither take out nor put in any object. Ready?
12: Yeah,
5: all right. Okay, now just watch this.
12: It's the girl's suitcase, all right. I'd know those specs any place.
3: Well, today those spectacles can be found in the Black Museum. It was her suitcase. Yes, there it was, the earth of the chicken run clinging to its frayed handle, its shabby sides. Jack Sheen stopped the digging, sent Reed pell-mell for the inspector.
8: Women's glasses, right on top in the suitcase.
5: And pretty thoroughly smashed. Poor Daisy.
8: Something, whatever it was, must have hit her awfully hard to smash her spectacles like this.
5: Shall we go on, Inspector?
8: Digging? Of course. But carefully. We don't want the edges of the spades to disfigure anything.
3: The first thing they found was part of the torso. Then the limbs wrapped in sacking. Finally, the head in a tin box, buried shallowly in the chicken run.
12: Oh, I've had enough. Are we through?
8: Sorry, I didn't have a regular police crew for this. You can go along. And thanks. You too, Mr. Reed.
11: Where's Smith?
8: At your local police station, where Mr. Sheen and I will be interviewing him in a very short while.
3: They interviewed him. It was quite simple at first. I gave him the facts.
8: We've found her, Smith. Thanks to Mr. Sheen here and the strong arms of some of your neighbors. Well, what have you to say? First, I must warn you that anything you may say may be taken down in writing and used as evidence. Now, go ahead.
6: I didn't kill her. I didn't.
8: That's only a beginning.
6: She came down on Friday to have it out with me. She was so nervous. She was all twitchy. She said she wouldn't leave my place until we'd set a date for the wedding. But she knew about Nancy. She knew that. We had a row, a real hard row. Well, I guess I gave in. I said the 27th of December, right after Christmas. Then I promised I'd tell Nancy that night. Daisy wasn't satisfied until I'd gone right out looking for Nancy. I couldn't find her. I came back and Daisy was hanging from the beam in my hut. She must have jumped from the table. It was awful.
13: What did you do? Why didn't you go for help, a doctor?
6: Well, I cut her down first. I thought there might be some life left.
13: Did you try artificial respiration?
6: And as soon as I got her on the bed, I saw it was no use.
13: But you still didn't call anybody.
6: I was afraid. I panicked. I thought they wouldn't believe me. They'd all think I killed her and try to make it look like suicide.
13: So you buried her?
6: Yes, in the morning.
13: But you cut her up first. You deliberately dismembered the body in an attempt...
3: Have you ever tried to dispose of a body? True, a body is 76% water, but... Have you ever tried to get rid of one? It's almost impossible to burn without special apparatus. Burying it leaves it intact. What do you do? Find a lime pit? Even that isn't foolproof. What do you do?
13: After you knew she was dead, you still wrote letters to her home.
6: I couldn't stop doing that. If people were to believe that I hadn't killed her myself.
5: May I, Inspector?
13: Of course, Jack.
5: What about these?
6: Her glasses. You found them, too.
5: How did they get this way?
6: Well, they must have fallen off when I cut her down. I suppose I stepped on them or something. Her head hit the table as I was carrying her to the bed. I couldn't believe Daisy was gone. I couldn't...
3: Smith couldn't believe she was dead. Jack Sheen and Inspector Caswell couldn't believe other items.
5: It doesn't fit, Caswell. It doesn't.
13: What's bothering you about it?
5: Look, a girl who's just been told her wedding date doesn't hang herself in the next half hour.
13: Oh, I saw that. I sent his shoes down to London to the laboratory. If he did step on those glasses, there'll be bits of glass on the soles or heels.
5: I'm no doctor, Caswell, but did you notice any rope marks on the neck?
13: I didn't. I've sent for one of the medical examiners. We'll know all about that very soon.
3: They held Smith on an open charge. The least would be an illegal burial and failure to notify the proper authorities. Meanwhile, Sir Harold Hubert, one of the Yard's best medical men, came to Larkspur. He worked. He made his report.
11: The girl did not die of strangulation, gentlemen.
13: What was that? She didn't.
11: There's a slight discoloration of the throat, but that was probably caused after death.
13: Oh, what did she die from, then?
11: Shock. Caused by the multiple bruises all over her body. That girl was beaten to death.

0: how the questions descended on Sir Harold's head in a deluge.
1: No sign of strangulation at all.
2: She may have been partially hung. There's congestion of the blood vessels at the throat.
3: But she didn't die up there.
2: If she was hung at all, she was alive when she was cut down.
1: What else could have caused the congestion in the throat?
2: Manual strangulation. Or she could have been knocked down, as is a logical assumption in this situation.
1: Did you knock her down and step on her throat, Smith?
4: Of course not. How could I have when she was hanging as I entered the building?
1: You're certain she was hanging and dead?
4: I know she was hanging. I'm as sure as I can be that she was dead.
1: All right. Take him back to the cell.
0: There it was. The expert said no hanging. The man accused contradicted that statement at every turn. Once again, the inspector and Jack Sheen went out to the chicken farm.
5: What are you up to?
1: Give me a boost up onto the table.
5: Okay. Now what?
1: I'm not going to hang myself. Come on up. I think it'll hold both of us.
5: All right. Here I come. Not the safest perch in the world. Okay, now what?
1: Look here. Along the beam.
5: What a filthy animal. Didn't Smith ever clean his place?
1: Maybe it's just as well he never did.
5: Yeah. Look, I don't get it.
1: He said a dozen times he found her hanging. If a rope passed over this beam, as Smith maintains...
5: The dust up here would show the marks.
1: You see any marks, old boy?
5: Not a thing. Not even a bit of rope fiber.
1: Sir Harold is right. No death by strangulation. Not by any rope which passed over this beam. I wonder how friend Smith is...
0: Smith did his best to explain the matter. In fact, he did a trifle better than his best. That's possible.
4: The rope must have caught in the joists. She didn't weigh very much.
0: And by the way, where is the rope?
4: I burned it. It gave me the willies.
0: What kind of rope was it?
4: Ordinary hemp rope.
0: Not sash cord?
4: No, hemp.
0: What did you intend it for?
4: Oh, no special purpose. You always have rope around a farm.
0: Inspector Caswell reminded Mr. Smith quite tersely.
1: Hemp rope leaves its fibers caught in rough wood when it's passed over the wood. There's no sign of fibers or any mark in the dust.
4: Well, then the dust settled back after I took her down.
1: How did you take her down?
4: I lifted her with one arm and freed the rope with the other.
1: Now, let's go back to the beginning, Smith. When did you first see her that night?
4: Oh, she came to the gate. It was locked. She called. I let her in. We argued. Then we made up, and I went to tell Nancy. When I came back...
1: Hadn't you better keep the story straight, Smith?
4: That is the story.
1: You said before you cut her down. You told Mr. Sheen you left the gate open because finding it closed upset her always.
4: Then I made a mistake.
1: Oh, you made a mistake, all right. You made your story much too involved. You see, the laboratory has reported on your shoes. Not only are there no bits of glass in them, proving you did not step on them, but there are traces of lipstick on one and traces of contact with human skin on both. I submit, and I shall so state to the jury at your trial, that you attacked the girl with force and violence, that you smashed her glasses on the table, that you beat and kicked her into insensibility and death. Your story tripped you, and the laboratory did the rest. I'd say, Smith, next time, keep it simple. But I doubt if there'll be any next time for you.
0: Well, today, those spectacles can be seen in the Black Museum. Exactly how Daisy Oliver met her death was never brought out, not even at the trial. Whether Ron Smith beat her to death or whether she fell to her death, no one knows. But she was murdered, and by Ron Smith, there's no reasonable doubt about that. Nor was there any doubt about this man's character. Not only did he write of his concern over her disappearance to Daisy's mother, not only did he write long, enduring love letters to a girl he knew was dead, but from his cell, as he awaited trial, he sent a wreath to her funeral, palm leaves and one lily, with the phrase attached, "Until we meet again." I wonder if they ever did meet again. Well, until next time, till we meet in the same place and I tell you another story about the Black Museum, I remain, as always, obediently yours.
6: You just heard an episode of The Black Museum. which originally aired
7: Tuesday,
6: July 22nd, 1952, 74 years ago today, titled The Pair of Spectacles. 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

0: 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Here's an episode of Nick Carter, Master Detective. This episode originally aired Sunday, July 22nd, 1945, 81 years ago today. Its title, The Make-Believe Murder.
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0: This is the story of a man known the world over as one of the most daring and resourceful characters in the history of detective fiction. A man whose name has become a symbol of the triumph of right and justice over the sinister forces of crime and lawlessness. A man recognized as one of the great masters of deduction. Nick Carter, Master Detective. Today's exciting case, the Make-Believe Murder. Another exciting chapter dramatized from the life story of Nick Carter. In just a moment, we'll hear how Nick Carter was initiated into one of the most exclusive clubs in the world, and how his initiation turned out to be not one murder, but two. These are busy days, and no one is any busier than a lady who keeps house. It seems as if you no sooner get one job done than another pops up. 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A single light burns brightly down in the basement deep under the old brownstone mansion at the corner of 5th and 4th, illuminating a small paper target. 20 yards away, Nick Carter stands, a small automatic in his hand, firing methodically.
1: To the left, about 8 feet, 8 inches. Try again. Left again, 9 feet, 2 inches. 9 feet exactly that time.
2: Nick! Hey, Nick!
1: Yes, Patsy?
2: Cease firing. I want to come in.
1: Come ahead. I've just about finished.
2: We've got to close up shop for today, Nick. You'll be late.
1: Patsy, I've won my bet with Sergeant Matheson.
2: What bet?
1: I bet him a dollar the Austrian Mauser wouldn't eject a cartridge more than 10 feet. I've just fired 50 rounds, and not one cartridge is more than 9.5 feet from the gun.
2: Oh!
1: I win a dollar, and Jansen is cleared of the murder charge, which proves that he couldn't have done it. Personally, I think...
2: I was waiting for you to notice.
1: Evening gown, huh? Well, Miss Bowen, you look most charming.
2: You really think so, Nick?
1: May I ask where you're going tonight?
2: Out. With you?
1: With me.
2: Please hurry, Nick. We'll be late.
1: Well, late for what?
2: Don't tell me you've forgotten. And you were so anxious to go when the letter came. Honestly, Nick, sometimes I believe you're not human. Now hurry and get into your dinner clothes. I'll explain on the way over.
1: Well, Patsy, where are we going?
2: To a murder.

0: All right, all right. You can stop kidding me now. I remembered, Patsy. I was so wrapped up in that ballistics work, it slipped my mind.
1: You sure?
0: I'll recite it like a lesson. I've been invited to join the famous Alphabet Club, the most exclusive gathering of eminent talents in the country, right?
1: Right. Incidentally, why is it called the Alphabet Club, Nick?
0: Because the first letters of the names of the charter members are the first four letters of the alphabet. Arnold Archer.
1: The financier.
0: Mm-hmm. Nelson Burns, the architect. Walter Crane, the boy wonder engineer. And George Dennis, the attorney.
1: Oh.
0: Now, incidentally, they're not only the charter members, they're the initiating committee, too. They're the ones who are going to put me through the ropes before the rest of the club arrive for dinner.
1: Oh, that initiation stunt's a cute idea.
0: Yes, in fact, rather tickles me. Staging a make-believe murder. They swear I'll never be able to break it.
1: Challenging the mastermind, eh? That's the club over there. You can park in front.
0: Right-o.

0: We're just about on time. Oh, please hurry, Nick.
1: I saw Burns the other day. He swore they'd cooked up a beauty. You know, I'm really intrigued.
2: Yes, please?
1: Miss Bowen and Mr. Carter.
2: Oh, yes. Good evening, madam. Good evening, sir. Welcome to the Alphabet Club.
1: Thank you.
2: The members are waiting in the lounge room. Will you follow me, please?
0: Could I join too, Nick?
1: No, Patsy. They don't admit women. But they asked me to bring you along because they said they knew I worked with you on my cases.
0: Pretty swank place, isn't it, Nick?
1: I wonder how much the club dues are.
2: Right here, sir. Just one moment, please. Gentlemen, Mr. Carter and Miss Bowen.
1: Ah! Well, for the love of... Ah!
2: Gentlemen, open the door, please. Mr. Archer, Mr. Burns, please open. Mr. Crane, Mr. Dennis.
3: Enter the house of death. Murder awaits Nick Carter.
0: Golly. It's pitch dark.
1: Watch your step, Patsy. Don't trip on any dead bodies.
0: What's that noise I hear? Sounds like we're in a toy shop.
4: Let's close it up, Miss Bowen. Lights, please. Let's have some light, Walter. That's it. Here we are.
0: Oh, golly. Who's that lying on the floor?
1: I assume it's Santa Claus.
3: Right you are. The name of this mystery is Who Killed Santa Claus? And if Mr. Carter and Miss Bowen want any dinner, they'd better find out who done it, and quick.
1: Very well, gentlemen. I shall begin with the taking of the evidence.
3: My name is Arnold Archer. I love Santa Claus, but today I hate him.
0: Why?
3: Because he brought me this cat pistol, and I really wanted a horn.
5: My name is Nelson Burns, and this horn is a sad disappointment to me. I hate Santa Claus. I really wanted the sword he gave Walter Crane.
6: And I wanted the cat pistol he gave Archer.
0: Well, who's Santa Claus?
6: Oh, that's George Dennis. He'll say hello after Mr. Carter finds out who done it.
1: Well, gentlemen, I see you all have a good and sufficient motive for killing Santa Claus. I must now examine our make-believe corpse to discover the method of this brutal, foul, and illegal make-believe murder. In my opinion... Patsy.
0: Nick, what is it?
1: Get on the phone. Call Maddie. Get the homicide squad up here fast.
6: Mr. Carter...
1: I'm not joking, Mr. Archer. You'd better call the other members and cancel the dinner. Your make-believe murder has turned real. Dennis has been shot to death.
6: Go ahead.
7: All right. Now, just a minute. I want to get you guys straight. Who's the corpse, Nick?
1: George Dennis, the lawyer. You remember him, Matty. He was retained as an expert in the Wilner case.
7: Yeah, I got that. Now, which one is Arnold Archer?
6: I am.
0: The financier, Sergeant.
6: Believe me, Sergeant Matheson, this must be some kind of ghastly mistake.
8: Well, none of us would want to kill Dennis. We're his friends, Sergeant. Couldn't have any reason to kill him.
7: Oh, you're Burns, huh? Nelson Burns.
8: Yes.
1: And the gentleman over there is Walter Crane.
6: I think this is in pretty bad taste, Carter, and I don't like it. Dennis was killed accidentally, there's no doubt of it. It's pretty cheap to try and turn this into a murder case for the sake of notoriety.
7: Now listen, wise
1: Wait
7: guy.
1: Mr. Crane, you're positive this was an accident. Why?
6: Well, isn't it obvious? The four of us were alone in this room when the steward knocked on the door. Dennis lay down on the floor, I put out the lights, and Nelson Burns fired off the blanks.
1: Yes?
6: Well, evidently, a round of live ammunition must have gotten mixed up with the blanks.
8: No, that's not true. I swear it.
1: Mr. Burns is right. I checked the gun. There are four rimfire blank shells in the chambers.
0: Only four?
1: I see Patsy understands what I mean. Doesn't anyone else?
7: What is this, Nick?
1: When Patsy and I were outside, we heard five shots.
7: Five?
1: Meaning that a fifth shot was fired along with those four blanks. Meaning that one of you three gentlemen took advantage of the make-believe murder to murder George Dennis.
6: Why, that's ridiculous.
1: Quiet, gentlemen, please. None of you to leave this room. Matty, get your squad in here. Search these men. Then take this place apart if you have to. I want to find the gun that killed Dennis.
7: Okay, Nick.
1: The murderer wants to save us the trouble. He can talk now. Believe me, gentlemen, this won't be any make-believe search. Nobody have anything to say? All right, Matty, get going.
7: Right.

0: We're over here, Maddie.
1: Comparing notes. Got anything to offer, Sergeant?
2: Well, let's hear what you've got first.
0: Well, Archer's the famous financier. Worth over $1 million. Wouldn't kill for money.
1: Nelson Byrne, same status. Plenty of money. Ditto for Walter Crane.
0: All four men were pretty close friends at college. Known each other for years. Apparently, they're still friends. Now, that might not be true. People grow apart sometimes.
1: On the other hand, all three are pretty ruthless kind of men. I imagine you have to be tough to make the success they have.
0: And you have to have a certain amount of cold courage to pull off a murder the way this one's been handled. Now, how about the gun?
2: There ain't no gun.
1: What?
2: You heard me, Patsy. There ain't no gun. Nick, we took them guys apart and put them together again. We took the room apart. There ain't but one gun in the place. The one that fired the blanks.
1: But that's impossible.
2: You're telling me? Nick, we opened every book. We even took the toys apart. No soap. And the gun couldn't have been thrown out the window because there ain't no window. Look, it's getting pretty late, Nick, and they're getting kind of sore in there. Do you want me to hold them?
0: I'll tell you what, Matty. Their bedroom's upstairs. They can all go upstairs if they want and try and get some sleep, but they're not to leave the club.
2: Right.
0: And I want a ballistics report of the bullet that killed Dennis as soon as possible.
2: Right.
0: If you want me, I'll be in the kitchen.
2: Yeah, what doing?
0: Getting something to eat and pumping the steward. I'm hungry for food and facts.

0: Now, this is a man that can cook after my own heart.
1: Thank you, sir.
2: Me too. I take lessons from you any day.
1: Thank you, ma'am.
0: Too bad a dinner like this had to be wasted.
1: Oh, it's not the dinner I mind, sir. It's the fact that your joining the club was so...
0: Inauspicious?
1: The very word, sir.
0: You think they'll take me in anyway, despite what happened tonight?
1: Why, of course, sir. I'm sure the gentlemen are still anxious to have the famous Nick Carter as a member.
0: Even what it means, the famous Nick Carter has become merely an infamous detective accusing the members of murder?
1: I'm sure it was an accident, sir.
0: You think a live shell might have gotten mixed up with the blanks?
1: Yes, sir.
0: I see. Steward, do you know who loaded the gun?
1: It was Mr. Crane, sir.
2: The engineer?
1: Yes, ma'am. Mr. Crane always plans our little festivities, sir. He planned the entire initiation tonight. Talking about it all week he was, sir. I used to see him late at night, thinking it over in the lounge, chuckling to himself.
0: Was it his gun?
1: Yes, sir.
0: I see. Well, thanks very much, Steward. Both for the excellent food and for the information.
2: Especially the food.
0: Come on, Betsy.
2: Mm-hmm.
0: I think I'd like to go upstairs and have a few words with Crane.
2: Nick, do you think Crane...
0: I don't know, Betsy. Certainly, he's a likely prospect.
2: I didn't like the way he kept insisting it was an accident.
0: What I don't like is the fact that Walter Crane, engineer, gentleman with a calculating and mechanical frame of mind, gentleman who loaded the gun himself, failed to notice an extra shot was fired.
2: Nick!
0: That's no initiation. Come on, upstairs, quick.
3: Hey, Nick, you hear that?
0: Came from upstairs, Maddie. Come quick.
3: Sounded like Crane to me.
2: Nick, this might be a trap to get us up here.
3: Wait a minute. This is Crane's room right here. Glory be. It's Crane, all right. Dead on the floor.
0: With a toy sword in his heart.
4: 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And now back to our story. The make-believe murder of George Dennis, which was staged as Nick's initiation to the Alphabet Club, suddenly turned real. Nick could find no motive for the murder, and Sergeant Matheson was unable to locate the gun that fired the death shot. While Nick and Patsy were collating evidence in the club, they heard a scream and rushed upstairs to find Walter Crane stabbed to death, a toy sword in his heart. Now, with Sergeant Matheson and Patsy, Nick examines the dead man as the other club members, Burns and Archer, rush into the room.
5: For heaven's sakes, Carter, what is it?
6: Who screamed?
7: All right, don't park here. This ain't no Coney Island peep show.
6: But Arnold, it's Crane!
7: What do you guys think this is, a reunion? Go on, get out of here. Go on back to your
0: room. Just a minute, Matty. I want to ask a couple of questions.
7: Okay.
0: Mr. Archer, where were you when you heard Crane scream?
5: Well, I just finished bathing. I was in the shower room.
0: I see. That's why you're still carrying a bath towel.
5: Yes.
0: And you, Mr. Burns?
5: Well, I was in my room waiting for Archer to finish. I was smoking a cigar at my window.
0: Where's the cigar?
5: I don't know. I think I dropped it out the window when I heard Crane yell.
0: Matty, get one of your men to check that.
7: Right. Be back in a flash.
0: Now let's have a look at that sword. May I borrow your towel a moment, Archer?
5: Certainly.
0: I don't want to smudge any prints that might be on it.
5: You are?
0: Thanks. Let's wrap this towel around it.
5: Mr. Carter, surely you don't think I...
0: You what, Mr. Burns?
5: Well, merely because I said in jest that I wanted Crane's toy sword during the make-believe murder. You don't think that I killed Crane with it?
0: Deductive reasoning isn't that obvious, Mr. Burns. You have nothing to worry about on that count.
5: Thank you.
0: But both of you have plenty to worry about on other counts.
5: No, Mr. Carter.
0: Look here, gentlemen. You can... I don't think either of you understand. Two murders have been committed in this club. Someone's guilty. That leaves three suspects. You, Mr. Archer.
7: What?
0: You, Mr. Burns.
5: But I...
0: And the steward. They execute men for murder, gentlemen. Try to understand that.
8: Well, I found a cigar all right, Nick.
0: All right, Matty, thanks. These gentlemen may return to their rooms.
8: All right, gents. Well, Nick, what about Crane?
0: Killed almost instantly, just time enough to scream.
8: Uh-huh.
0: Whoever killed him used plenty of power to thrust this dull blade deep enough to penetrate the heart.
2: Any prints on the blade, Nick?
0: I'll take the towel off and look. No. Blade's dry and clean as a mirror. You look at it by reflected light. Not a latent print on it, not even a smudge.
2: That doesn't help much.
8: Well, I got news. It ain't going to help much more.
0: Yes?
8: They took this slug out of Dennis. Here, look at it.
0: Thanks. 22, I see. And it... Wait. Hello.
8: You see, huh?
2: Nick, what is it?
0: No rifling marks on this bullet, Patsy.
2: No rifling marks?
8: No lands or grooves on the slug at all. Now, what's that supposed to mean? The killer threw it at Dennis?
2: That's impossible. We heard the extra shot.
0: Maddie's just being difficult, Patsy. I think Maddie's bad news is the best I've had on this case.
8: Well, now, what's that supposed to mean?
0: It means I think I know where to find the gun that killed Dennis. Come on, Patsy. We're going to have a look at Dennis's house.
8: Well, how in blazes did the gun get there?
0: I didn't say the gun was there. The gun's in this house.
8: Then why do you go into Dennis's place?
0: To find out why it was fired. Not a scrap of paper worth looking at in his desk, Patsy. Looks like we'll have to open that safe.
2: Too bad Dennis was a bachelor. No one here to give us the combination.
0: Well, we could wait for a court order to have the safe open, but I don't think we'll bother. I just have the stethoscope in my bag.
2: Okay, Chief. You going to crack this crib?
0: Hey, where did you pick up that jargon?
2: From a crime magazine. Here's your scope.
0: Thanks. Well, that magazine must have been 15 years old. Crooks don't talk that way anymore.
2: No? Well... How would they describe what you're doing?
0: They'd say that I was exercising a natural facility and delicacy of touch to turn the dial. Meanwhile, using a medical device to hear the tumblers fall. Quiet now. Shouldn't take long. It's a three-bolt job.
2: What made you go straight, Nick?
0: That, Patsy, is a base insinuation. My criminal facility was acquired during a long career of fighting crooks. There we are. All right, let's go through this stuff quickly. Here's Dennis's insurance. $100,000. Bar Association's beneficiary.
2: Packages of old letters.
0: Skip them.
2: Well, here's a note from Archer. Offers Dennis $150,000 for the shares of stock Dennis holds in Archer's company.
0: Nice sum. Wait a minute. Here's a will.
2: Oh, let's see.
0: Now, this is very interesting. Mr. Dennis leaves all cash and stock holdings to his old ex-college roommate, John Wendell.
2: Who's John Wendell?
0: John Wendell happens to be the steward of the Alphabet Club.
2: Well.
0: Old college friend, eh? Maybe that won't interest Matty.
2: Nick, do you think it was Wendell, the steward? He killed Dennis for the stock?
0: Here, wait, let's have a look at that envelope here. Looks like it contains stock shares.
2: It does. It... Nick, there's only one share of stock in here. One single share. Par value, $500. Someone's taken the rest.
0: Just one share, huh? Patsy, where's that note from Archer you just read me?
2: Here, Nick. Why?
0: Let's see. Offer you $150,000 for... Uh-huh. Patsy, you didn't read this correctly. It says that Archer offers Dennis $150,000 for his share of stock. Dennis only owned the one share.
2: Then why should Archer offer him $150,000 for a share of stock worth only $500?
0: You'll find out shortly. Let me have that phone.
2: Oh, why do you always have to be so mysterious, Nick?
0: I don't like making statements until I'm positive.
9: Alphabet Club, Sergeant Matheson speaking.
0: Matty, this is Nick.
9: Oh, what'd you find, Nick?
0: I think I found all the answers.
9: Well, Nick, leave me here.
0: Not on the phone. I'm going to demonstrate. Now listen.
9: I'm listening.
0: Get the surviving members out of bed.
9: Yeah?
0: Tell them I've broken the case. Tell them I'm going to reenact the crime for them.
9: Yeah, how?
0: When Patsy and I come to the door, I want the steward to meet us. Then we'll play the make-believe murder all over again, just as it happened. You can take Crane's part.
9: Reenact the make-believe murder?
0: Right.
9: I think you're crazy, Nick.
0: Maybe. But this time, the make-believe murder is going to lead to an honest-to-goodness solution.

0: All set, Patsy?
1: I've got it, Nick. We're going to repeat everything we did earlier this evening.
0: Right. And that repetition means every detail, no matter how small.
1: Right.
0: Now, first, I rang the bell.
2: Yes, sir?
0: Miss Bowen and Mr. Carter.
2: Good evening, madam. Good evening, sir. Welcome to the Alphabet Club. I think I asked you to follow me, Mr. Carter.
0: Right. Go ahead. All set in there, Matty?
3: Lights out and ready to go.
2: Gentlemen, Mr. Carter and Miss Bowen.
3: Make like I'm screaming, Nick. That was Crane's job.
0: Go on, Stuart. Knock again.
2: Then I said, gentlemen, please open the door.
0: Right. And then?
1: Only four shots that time.
4: That was Burns opening the door. Then what?
2: I said something about entering the house of death.
0: We came in.
1: And heard toys.
2: Then I told Crane to put on the lights.
4: I'll take care of that.
1: Thanks. I asked who was lying on the floor.
0: And I assumed it was Santa Claus. And you started explaining, Archer. So explain.
2: The name of this mystery is Who Killed Santa Claus? If Mr. Carter wants any dinner, he'd better solve it.
0: Gentlemen, I shall begin with the taking of the evidence.
4: Oh, this is screwy.
2: My name is Arnold Archer. Today I hate Santa Claus.
1: Why?
2: Because he brought me this cap pistol. I wanted a horn.
5: My name is Nelson Burns. And this horn...
0: 1 minute, Mr. Burns.
5: Yes?
0: We left out a detail. Mr. Archer was supposed to snap his cap pistol when he spoke. Go ahead, Mr. Archer. Well, go ahead. Fire that gun, Mr. Archer.
4: You'll never get me.
5: Oh, I'll never get you.
0: Watch out for that toy gun.
4: Glory be, that cap pistol was loaded. It fired a real bullet.
0: And that mat, lie still, Archer. You'll never break away. That, Matty, is a solution of our missing gun.
1: But, Nick, why?
0: The single share of stock Dennis held was the answer. He never owned more than one share of stock, and yet Archer wanted to buy it back for $150,000.
4: $150,000? What for?
0: I'm afraid Mr. Dennis was guilty of an old legal racket. As a stockholder in Archer's firm, he had the right of access to the company's books.
2: You seem to have all the answers, Carter. Yes, he searched through those books until he dug out enough of the evidence of illegal market operations to ruin us.
0: And then offered to sell his share of stock and stockholders' right to bring action back to you for an exorbitant sum.
4: Blackmail.
0: Legal blackmail. Mr. Archer, you were afraid Dennis was going to blackmail you for the rest of his life. So you killed him, which is the final irony of the case, that the make-believe murder was committed with a make-believe gun.
6: In just a moment, Nick will be back to give you the final details and tell you how a toy gun could commit a make-believe murder. 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Chemtone covers most wall surfaces in one coat, dries in 1 hour, bringing bright new loveliness to your walls and ceilings in bedroom, living room, or hall. And now let's hear from Nick Carter himself. Nick, I thought Sergeant Matheson checked the toy gun when he searched the room and found nothing wrong with it.
0: That's right, Ken. A point very few people know is the fact that that certain types of cap pistols can fire live ammunition. The bullet is wedged into the barrel through a small hole in the plate that should support the cap. Then the hammer is snapped and discharges the bullet, accurately enough to kill at short range.
1: So Archer killed Dennis with the gun and then pretended it was a toy.
0: Right. He disposed of the cartridge by the simple means of swallowing it. I guessed that, and he admitted it.
6: Well, why'd he kill Crane?
0: Because Crane's methodical memory couldn't be fooled. He finally recalled where the extra shot came from. When he called Archer into his room and confronted him, Archer killed him. Said he just grabbed up the toy sword and stabbed.
1: Did you know that before?
0: Well, I had a pretty good idea. On the pretext of protecting fingerprints on the sword, I borrowed Archer's towel. He claimed he'd been bathing, but his towel was quite dry. Didn't even dampen the metal blade.
1: That's right. I remember you mentioned it.
0: I staged the repeat performance to frighten Archer and save us the trouble of a long cross-examination. I knew that Archer, in self-defense, would probably load his toy gun again, hoping to use it to effect an escape. That was what I was playing the scene for.
1: Golly.
6: Pretty clever. Well, what story have you got in mind for us next week, Nick?
0: Well, Ken, next week, Patsy and I are going to meet a corpse that has been shot to death by a person or persons unknown. The only clue to the mystery is a letter in the pocket of the dead man.
1: But the odd thing is the fact that there wasn't any stamp or address on the envelope, and there wasn't anything on the paper inside.
6: A letter without anything on it? What do you call this story, Nick?
0: The Case of the Unwritten Letter.
6: Nick Carter, Master Detective, is copyrighted by Street & Smith Publications, Incorporated. Lon Clark is starred as Nick. Charlotte Manson plays Patsy. Original music is played by George Wright. Any resemblance in these programs to actual persons living or dead is purely coincidental. The entire production is under the direction of Jock McGregor.

0: Nick Carter, Master Detective, is presented at this time and over these same stations each week by the three great Linex Home Brighteners, Linex Self-Polishing Wax, Linex Cream Polish, and Linex Clear Gloss, created by Acme, America's great producer of Acme fine quality paints. This is Ken Powell speaking for the thousands of Linex dealers all over America and saying so long until next week. 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
1: 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You just heard an episode of Nick Carter, Master Detective, which originally aired Sunday, July 22nd, 1945, 81 years ago today. Its title, The Make-Believe Murder. Here's an episode of Yours Truly, Johnny Dollar, which originally aired Sunday, January 17th, 1960, titled The Evaporated Clue Matter.
2: Johnny Dollar.
3: Henry Bascom, Johnny, at Forest Aid Insurance Company.
2: Well, hiya, Hank. It's been a long, long time.
3: Yeah, I know. Johnny, are you free to come down here and look into something for us?
2: Henry, as long as somebody pays my expense account, and of course a nice fat fee, I'll go anywhere.
3: Johnny, for once, you're not going to be able to pad that freewheeling expense account of yours.
2: Any bets? Why not?
3: Because the investigation I want you to make is right here in New York City.
2: Oh, well, there's always the fee to fall back on. How much?
3: Usual percentage of the face value of the policy.
2: Okay, only how big is the policy?
3: Johnny, hold your hat. It's about 200... Well, I mean, it's
2: what?
3: Just under...
2: What? 200 bucks?
3: Johnny.
2: Listen, Hank, my cut on a policy as small as that wouldn't buy me a sandwich and a cup of coffee.
3: No, listen.
2: And I suppose you'll question every penny I put on the expense account.
3: Look, you didn't...
2: Why don't you just pay it off and save you and me and the company a lot of time, labor, and soap? What kind of a policy is it?
3: Straight life.
2: Huh?
3: But listen, you didn't let me finish. The face value of this policy is a little under $200,000.
2: $200,000? Oh.
3: Yeah. Well?
2: Hank, my buddy, my bosom pal, for an assignment like that, for the nice commission it's going to pay me, I'd walk to New York.
3: Only maybe you better grab a plane or a train instead.
2: Right. I'll be there.
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0: 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The following is an account of expenses incurred during my investigation of the evaporated clue matter. Expense account item 1, 5 1/4 for a taxi out to Bradley Field. Item 2, $13 even for a plane to New York and a limousine to Grand Central Station. Then I walked over to Henry's office at 500 Fifth Avenue at the corner of 42nd Street.
1: Oh, Johnny, you really made time. Sit down.
0: Yeah, thanks. That's because of what you made to me over the phone. A policy worth $200,000.
1: Huh? $189,000, to be exact.
0: Straight line.
1: Mm-hmm.
0: On home.
1: Mr. Jonathan R. Kenworthy.
0: Kenworthy?
1: Very, very wealthy. Retired some years ago after selling off the Kenworthy copper mills.
0: Oh, yeah, sure.
1: Been living here in New York for the past 20 years. Big fancy apartment overlooking the East River. 714 East 52nd Street.
0: Expensive neighborhood.
1: Oh, I told you he was loaded.
0: So what happened to him?
1: He was murdered, Johnny.
0: Oh?
1: Yeah.
0: And who was the beneficiary of this nice, juicy hunk of insurance?
1: His grandson, Carlton M. Kenworthy. That's the answer to your next question, too.
0: Now, what do you mean by that? I was going to ask you if you or the police have
1: any idea who might have killed him.
0: Yeah, that's right.
1: And I told you, this young Carlton Kenworthy, his grandson, who is also the sole heir to all the rest of his estate.
0: Oh, no, wait a minute. That's a pretty strong accusation, Hank. You have any proof?
1: None whatsoever. Nor have the police.
0: But I take it you figure that Carlton had the motive and the opportunity.
1: And a perfect alibi.
0: Oh?
1: Yeah.
0: Then what makes you think he did it? And the police, too?
1: And the police, too.
0: Well?
1: Motive, Johnny. It's as simple as that.
0: All right, keep talking.
1: It's simply that nobody else in the world could possibly benefit by old Mr. Kenworthy's death.
0: Well, now, Hank...
1: Plus the fact that he had no enemies. None whatsoever, Johnny.
0: You sound pretty sure of that.
1: I am. I not only knew him, but I knew a great deal about him.
0: Oh, but after all, a man who's been head of a company as big as Kenworthy Copper Mills... You know, some disgruntled employee with some imaginary grievances.
1: Over 20 years ago?
0: Well...
1: But even if he'd only retired from that business last month, I'd still say no. Kenworthy was one of the best-loved men I've ever heard of. As for his employees, why, they're the ones he left the business to. He never had a strike, any other kind of labor troubles, despite the size of his plant, because he treated every one of his employees like one of his own kids. That sounds pretty unusual, Johnny, I know. But he was an unusual man.
0: Oh, I see. But now about this grandson, Carlton Kenworthy.
1: Well, about as useless a hunk of human being as I've ever seen.
0: How old is he?
1: Oh, 30, 32 or 3.
0: What's he do for a living?
1: Well, that's the point. He doesn't. Nor has he ever done anything. Despite the fine education, all the world travel his grandfather lavished on him. Johnny, if you want a perfect definition of a playboy, I can give it to you in 3 words. Carlton Manson Kenworthy.
0: And he gets the whole estate, as well as the insurance.
1: He's known in every nightclub on Manhattan Island. He and that leech Allen something or other who pals around with him.
0: Allen?
1: Yeah, Barker or Baxter or something. Theaters, nightclubs, expensive restaurants, all the racetracks when they're open, wherever they're open. And they toss money around like confetti.
0: Where does Carlton get it?
1: From his grandfather. Who's always sponging off.
0: Well, what about this pal of his, this Alan, whatever his name is?
1: Barker. That's his name, Alan Barker.
0: Well?
1: He sponges off Carlton. Oh, they're quite a pair, Johnny.
0: Well, did the grandfather approve of this kind of stuff?
1: I don't think he really knew what was going on. According to the old man's attorney, who is a friend of mine, he was led to believe that Carlton was investing in various business ventures. Mm. The point is, the boy needed money. And the surest way of getting it, plenty of it, was by having his grandfather dead.
0: Yeah, well, you've built up quite a case, Hank, but it still isn't enough to hang him, not by a long shot. Have the police been able to pin anything on him?
1: Not yet, apparently. I told you he has a perfect alibi.
0: When did it happen?
1: Last Tuesday.
0: Who's handling the police investigation?
1: Lieutenant Randolph Singer at the...
0: Randy Singer? Great. Randy just happens to be one of the best homicide men in this fair city of yours.
1: Well, he certainly hasn't impressed
0: me. Hey, listen, if they've got him working on it, and if you have got a case against Carlton Kenworthy... Hank, I'll see you later.
1: Where are you going, Johnny?
0: Over to see Randy Singer.
2: Sure, Johnny, I'm just as sure as your friend Hank at the insurance company.
0: Why, Randy?
2: Well, the way that boy played around. Cost him a fortune. Even more than his grandfather gave him.
0: You're sure of that?
2: What do you mean?
0: Well, the way I get it, Grandpa gave him plenty.
2: Yeah, but Carlton is up to his ears in debt. Every time the boys raid a plush gambling joint, there he is. He and that hanger-on of his, Alan Barker. Like peas in a pod, those two.
0: Hmm. Then he probably welcomed the raids.
2: Hmm?
0: Sure. Probably kept him from having to pay off some of his losses.
2: Yeah, he's still in up to his ears. And as long as he's the only one who could possibly benefit from Grandpappy's death, as long as we're sure that nobody else had any reason for killing him, and we are.
0: How and when and where was he killed?
2: Tuesday night in his apartment. He was struck on the back of the head with a heavy wrought iron poker from the fireplace. One good wallop and he was done for.
0: Hank says that Carlton has an alibi.
2: Yeah, airtight. I checked it every way I can. From here, that is.
0: And where's your case against him?
2: But if you can break that alibi...
0: But Randy, if you've checked it out...
2: I said from here. But if that company of yours will pay your expenses to Alaska...
0: Alaska?
2: That's right.
0: Oh, look, with such flimsy evidence...
2: Will you do it, Johnny?
0: But now listen,
2: just
0: Randy...
2: Just to, let's say, to get me off the hook.
0: But I'm still not convinced that...
2: Johnny...
0: Okay, Randy, sure.
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0: Why Alaska?
2: Because that's what Kenworthy says he was when his grandpappy was murdered.
0: Well, Randy, that ought to be easy enough to check out.
2: So I did, Johnny. He made the airline reservation. He was aboard the plane. He got the Juno on Monday afternoon. He got himself a room at the Baranoff Hotel.
0: You checked that with the hotel?
2: By telephone.
0: Why was he up there?
2: Who knows, but the hotel says he was.
0: Well, what did he do with himself?
2: Apparently took in some of the night spots and flew on back here on Thursday morning. Checked him all the way through.
0: And his grandfather died on Tuesday.
2: Oh, Parker.
6: Here's the report on that poker, Lieutenant.
2: Oh, good.
6: The prints were pretty smudged, but they managed to nail down a couple of them.
0: Oh? Whose?
2: Yeah, look at this, Johnny.
6: Yes, sir. One print from the deceased
2: and a couple made by Carlton Kenworthy.
6: Yes, sir.
7: And why not, Lieutenant?
2: What? Kenworthy.
7: After all, as I told you several times, I've often made up the fire for my grandfather there in his apartment. So is there any reason why my fingerprints shouldn't be on that poker that was used to kill him?
2: Hmm?
0: He's got a point there, Randy.
2: Well, listen.
7: Of course I have.
2: The fact remains...
7: And didn't this officer say the prints of both myself and my grandfather were badly smudged?
2: Yes.
7: So, whoever did it wiped off his own prints and part of ours.
0: Quite possible, Randy.
2: The fact remains, Kenworthy...
7: The fact remains that I was in Alaska when my grandfather was murdered.
0: Why, Carlton?
7: Just a little trip, a little fun, just... Who are you?
0: Johnny Dollar, investigator for the insurance company.
7: Well, Dollar, I certainly hope you can accomplish more than these stupid police have. Listen, of all the stumbling, bumbling... Well,
2: that's all, Parker.
6: Yes, sir.
7: Well, Lieutenant, that silly look on your face...
2: Because I think you killed him. Because you're the only one with any reason
7: to. But I didn't, of course. How could I?
0: Hey, tell me this, Carlton.
7: I'll tell you anything I can, Mr. Dollar, if you'll get this incompetent flat put off my neck.
2: Kenworthy...
7: And, of course... Help to solve the murder of my poor, sweet, kind old grandfather.
0: Okay, okay. Did you make that trip to Alaska alone?
7: Yes, that's right.
0: Okay, thanks.
7: That's all?
0: That's all. For now.
7: Very well. And will you keep me advised, Lieutenant, if by some stroke of luck. You should happen to make some progress for a change.
2: Get out, Kenworthy.
7: Gladly.
2: Just be sure you stay around, that you don't leave town.
7: Don't be silly, Lieutenant. Why should I?
2: Johnny, so help me if that guy... If I
0: have to... Okay, okay. Just give me one thing, Randy. An address.
2: Huh?
0: Yeah. I could see why Randy'd harbor no love for Carlton Kenworthy. His attitude there at headquarters got under my skin, too. Expense account item 3, a dollar even for a cab to Alan Barker's apartment. And I saw immediately why Randy had said they were like two peas in a pod, despite the fact Carlton was a good deal huskier. They were so much alike, I wondered if there was some blood relationship.
8: Hardly, Mr. Dollar. We're simply good friends, that's all. Our tastes are alike in liquor and women. We like to do the same things, and... Well, that's why we get along so well together, why we're known as the Inseparables.
0: Alan, did you know that Carlton was going to Alaska?
8: I certainly did. I drove him to his plane on Monday, and on Thursday I met his return flight and drove him back to his flat. Missed him like the very devil, incidentally.
0: You keep a car here in the city?
8: In the garage down in the basement.
0: What did you do while he was away?
8: Felt terribly at loose ends, but then I had my car washed and greased and took a long trip.
0: Oh, when?
8: I left Monday evening.
0: Where'd you go?
8: Oh, I drove several hundred miles. Took little side roads and byways that probably aren't even on the map.
0: Think perhaps you could retrace your route?
8: Good heavens, no. Oh, I did end up somewhere near Albany before starting back Wednesday morning.
0: Uh-huh. Did you stay in Albany?
8: My memory's a bit vague, Mr. Dollar, but I'm quite sure I didn't.
0: Well, where did you stay over?
8: Well, this may sound fantastic to you.
0: Where?
8: But I haven't the least idea. I took a couple of bottles with me. And they, coupled with the fact I was in completely unfamiliar country and that at night one little roadside motel looked as good as any other, well, I just don't know.
0: You know, you make things sound pretty bad for yourself, Alan.
8: I beg your pardon?
0: Considering the way you've been sponging off Carlton Kenworthy, well, offhand, I'd say you had as much reason to want his grandfather out of the way as he did.
8: I beg your pardon.
0: And without a very good explanation of your whereabouts at the time of the murder.
8: Now, look here, Dollar.
0: But you know something? I don't think you have enough guts to have made those lily-white hands of yours wield that poker.
8: Ugh, horrid thought.
0: And yet, on the other hand...
8: Well, yes, Dollar?
0: As an accessory.
8: Accessory?
0: That's right. I'll see you later, Alan.
8: Now, look here.
0: Just don't leave town. Carlton, possibly. Alan... Well, I don't know. I don't pretend to be an expert judge of character. But I'd swear that Alan wasn't capable of killing a man. And yet, as Randy had said, unless we could somehow break Carlton's alibi... And then I got an idea. It would take time, it would be expensive. But with $189,000 of insurance involved... Yeah, I decided to take a flyer. Stick my neck out all the way.
3: We'll return to yours truly, Johnny Dollar, in exactly 1 minute.
9: Constipation is something people don't talk about much, but it can be a problem for anyone, even doctors. And when constipation occurs, it's interesting to see just what doctors consider important about a laxative they might use or recommend. Well, a majority of the doctors we heard from had this to say.
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3: And now, Act Three of yours truly, Johnny Dollar.
0: Expense account item 4, $489.54. That's a round-trip plane ticket to Juneau, Alaska, by way of Seattle, Washington. It wasn't until we got there that I suddenly realized I'd been pretty stupid. In spite of the fact that Alan looked very much like him, I should have taken along a picture of Carlton Kenworthy. And certainly I should have taken along a set of his fingerprints for comparison with any I might be able to pick up. Or even a sample of his handwriting. But I didn't, so I'd have to work things out the best I could. Item 5, $10 for miscellaneous taxi fares. Item 6, $10 for a room at the Baranoff Hotel. And yes, I get the same story Randy Singer had about Carlton's having been there, having spent plenty of time at the bar and the bubble room, at nightclubs all over the town. But then it was item 7, $8.50 for some drinks and dinner in the main dining room that finally did the trick. Yeah, that pointed out the one small, seemingly insignificant way in which I could either prove or disprove Ken Worthy's alibi. Believe me, seldom has the solution of a murder case hung on such a slender thread. Anyhow, less than 36 hours after I'd left New York, I was back at Idlewild Airport. Item 8, 10 cents for a phone call to Randy Singer. Item 9, 7:50 for a fast taxi into 18th Precinct Headquarters.
2: Johnny, where you been anyway?
0: Did you get in touch with Carlton?
2: He's right here in my office.
0: Good boy, Randy. Well, hello, Carlton.
7: Ungodly hour to drag a man out of bed and over here.
0: Yeah, have a bad night of it?
7: Al and I did do the town a bit. Have you found some lead, I believe you call it, on the killer of my grandfather?
0: Yeah, maybe.
7: Do you mind if I sit down?
0: Maybe you'd better. Where were you when your grandfather was murdered?
7: Why, I've told you, Juneau, Alaska.
0: Do you know Alaska pretty well?
7: I know nothing about it. This is my first trip and a very brief one.
0: You stayed at the Baranoff Hotel?
7: That's right. Check with them and you'll find I was there on Monday, Tuesday, and Wednesday.
0: Did you eat there at the hotel?
7: My dinners, yes. But I fail to see what that...
0: Questions, will you, please?
7: Why not?
0: Okay, now. Monday night. Cocktails in the bubble room?
7: That's right. But what difference could that possibly...
0: And, what did you have for dinner?
7: Now, that's a stupid question.
0: Yeah? But if I can prove you weren't where you say you were when your grandfather was killed...
7: If you can, Dollar, and I know that you can't, but if you could, I would gladly confess to this murder, regale you with gruesome details, tell you anything you like.
2: Wise guy.
0: I asked you what you had for dinner Monday night there at the Baranoff.
7: Oh, I see. You think of something that wasn't on the menu that
0: Just
7: night.
0: Just answer my question.
7: Or perhaps you'll check to see if the dinner was put on my bill, so I'd have to sign for it, leave a sample of my handwriting. But I paid cash for everything.
0: I asked about your dinner. Well?
7: Dollar, of all the asinine, idiotic... Shrimp cocktail, a salad, a steak, and some coffee.
2: You get that stuff anywhere.
7: But now, Dollar...
0: Mike?
7: What?
0: The coffee.
7: Really, if this is detective work, if this nonsensical questioning...
0: Well?
7: No, Mr. Dollar. I had my coffee with cream and sugar.
0: Oh, you ordered cream.
7: I used the cream that was on the table. Look here, now, of all the silly, absurd, childish
0: cream things... Cream was on the table?
7: Of course it was.
0: Real cream?
7: Yes, yes, and the sugar was real sugar.
0: Oh, that's beside the point.
7: But what you hope to gain by all this, stupid... Oh, you mean you solved this heinous crime without knowing about the sugar, little boy?
0: That's right. Because you'd already told me you were never there.
7: What?
0: Because Alan went up there instead, didn't he? Using your name to establish an alibi for you.
7: Now, what miraculous deduction leads you...
0: Because of your certainty about that cream on the table.
7: Of course I'm certain. Doesn't any decent restaurant put cream on the table?
0: No, not up there.
7: What?
2: What's that, Johnny?
7: But he didn't tell me that.
0: I don't know why, Randy. Maybe no big dairy farms yet. Maybe just plain habit. Maybe they like it better.
7: Dollar, how did you find out
0: about
7: that?
0: But on every table, even in the best places, you'll find no cream. But a little can of evaporated milk. Like to check on it?
2: Well, I'll be doggone.
7: It was Alan. Did Alan tell you that? Did Alan give me away because he thought he could get the money if I knew he was my friend only because of the money I could give him, but listen... He's as guilty as I am, Mr. Dollar.
0: Is he?
7: Of course he is, because he helped me kill my grandfather. Well, isn't he? I'll prove it. I'll prove I couldn't have killed him without his help. Do you hear me, Dollar? Do you hear me?
0: You think that's going to help you in court? Believe me, if I were to put down all I think about the Allen Barkers and Carlton Kenworthys and all the rest of that rotten... why bother? What's the use? Expense account total, including incidentals, and the trip back to Hartford, $574 even. Yours truly, Johnny Dollar.

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1: And a welcome to a couple of more stations that have joined us. WBRK in Pittsfield, Massachusetts, and WKNY over in Kingston, New York. We're glad to have you with us. And man, how this network grows and grows. As for next week, well, I wonder just how you'd feel sitting on top of a nuclear explosive device, knowing the darn thing may go off any second and blow you to kingdom come. I know how I feel. And I'll tell you all about it on my program next Sunday, as usual, right here on the CBS radio station that brings you all the best in programming. The story's a real cliffhanger, and I'm sure you'll like it. Join us, won't you? Yours truly, Johnny Dollar.

0: truly, Johnny Dollar, starring Bob Bailey, originates in Hollywood and is written, produced, and directed by Jack Johnstone. 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

0: I am the Whistler, and I know many things, for I walk by night. I know many strange tales hidden in the hearts of men and women who have stepped into the shadows. Yes, I know the nameless terrors of which they dare not speak.
1: And now for the Signal Oil Company, the Whistler's strange story, Autumn Song.
0: Sidney Shelton stared dully at the happy groups on the platform outside his compartment window. In a few minutes, many of them would be boarding the cross-country streamliner, just as he had. For most of them, it was destination New York for business or pleasure. For Sidney, it was destination New York, perhaps for oblivion. No one was there to see him off, wish him well, and tell him to hurry back to Los Angeles. Carlson at Mammoth Studios had handed him a one-way ticket to New York and told him never to come back to Hollywood. As the streamliner eased effortlessly underway, Sidney managed a sardonic smile. He was on his way out in the grand manner of Hollywood.
2: Well, Sheila, what are you...
3: You didn't really think I'd let you get away from me, did you, Sid?
2: Well, I've got to go east. Just a quick trip. A business, you
3: really?
2: Know. Really? Yes, you see, I've got a...
3: Thanks, I will sit down. I've got a feeling the story's going to be good.
2: Now, listen to me, Sheila.
3: Why, Sid? I've listened to you for a long time. I don't like where it's got me. That career you promised me. What a publicity agent you turned out to be.
2: Great. I'm glad you feel that way. Because I'm sick and tired of trying to palm off a no-talent doll like you as an actress.
3: Look who's talking no-talent. You've been tossed out of Hollywood. Here's a one-way ticket to New York. Take it and never come back. Unquote Carlson. Every studio in town has your number, and it's zero.
2: And you know why? Because you fouled up every publicity stunt I've handled the past year. Whether it had anything to do with you or not, you always did a walk-on at the wrong time. And now if you're smart, you'll pull a walk-off this time. Right off of this train at the first stop.
3: I'm not getting off, Sidney. I'm going to ride all the way, Chicago, New York. And even then, I'm still not getting off.
2: What are you talking about?
3: I'm talking about us. Neither of us can go back, Sid. You to the studios, or me to the husband I left for you.
2: I didn't tell you to leave him.
3: Not in so many words. Skip it. That part's my worry.
2: It's all your worry. Now go on, beat it, Sheila. I've got my own troubles.
3: I know. I'm one of them. Your biggest, I expect.
2: I told you to beat it, to run along.
3: All right, Sidney. That's the way you want it. If you feel differently later on, I'm in car 179.
2: I can't hear you.
3: And like I said, I'm not getting off. Nighty night, Sidney.

0: You watch her go, feel the cold rage mount within you. You try to tell yourself that Sheila's the real cause of all your troubles. But deep down, you know that's not true. Sheila's a problem, yes. You wish you'd never met her, made all those promises about her career. Now she's like a millstone around your neck. You'd like to strangle her, wouldn't you, Sidney? But after a while, you decide to try to forget about her, put her out of your mind. You go to the diner, order your dinner, and lean back slightly. React as you recognize the voice of the man sitting back to back with you. An important film executive, Sidney, E.J. Payton, imparting some very interesting information to his dinner partner.
1: Yes, I suppose this craze for older stars started when Pienza made such a smash in South Pacific.
2: Pienza did a lot for the so-called older star, all right. Mm-hmm. This chap Norman Hale you're going to sign in New York, I remember him. I remember I was a boy the first time I saw him.
1: Oh, yes. The name of Norman Hale was a box office word.
3: I'd prefer you didn't mention it around on the train. I mean that my studio is after him.
2: Of course.
3: Hale doesn't know it himself, but he's just right for us. This picture, Autumn Song, that we're going to make, you see?
2: Oh, yes. It's about a star from the old silent era, isn't it?
1: Right. Say, this steak is good.

0: You almost can't wait to finish your dinner, can you, Sydney? But you realize that you might as well. Yes, because the streamliner won't stop anywhere that'll fit your plans before Albuquerque. Meanwhile, you've other things to attend to.
1: Porter, can you help me a moment?
2: Yes, sir. You looking for somebody?
1: Oh, yes, Porter. This is car 179?
2: Yes, sir.
1: A friend of mine, Miss Sheila Martin.
2: Oh, Miss Martin, that's room at B, sir.
1: Oh, well, thank you, Porter.
2: Well, but I think the lady is in the club car.
1: Well, it's all right. I'll find her later. Well,
2: I'll go see her.
1: No. Never mind.
0: You start out of the car. Turn in time to see the porter disappear into another room to make up the beds. You move swiftly down the aisle to Sheila's roomette. Inside, you find what you want in a matter of seconds, in her overnight bag wrapped in a nightgown. The roll of bills, which you were certain she wouldn't carry in her purse. You take most of the bills out, wrap the few remaining ones around a roll of cleansing tissue you find in her bag so she won't discover the loss immediately. Then you hurry back to your own car.
1: Yes, sir? I'd like accommodations to New York. First plane out, please.
3: I have space on flight 23. Leaves here in 2 hours.
1: That'll get me in New York ahead of the streamliner.
3: Oh, yes, sir. You'll be there in 12 hours.
1: Oh, good. I'll take that space. One way to New York.

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0: 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Yet there has been no increase in price for this superior quality heavy-duty type oil at Signal service stations. 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

0: It's a windfall, isn't it, Sydney? The chance knowledge you picked up on the train. Yes, as you stepped from your plane in New York, you're many hours ahead of the train you left at Albuquerque, carrying E.J. Payton, the motion picture producer, who is on his way to search the city for Norman Hale, the one-time silent picture star. With luck, you can find Norman Hale first. That's why you no sooner check into a hotel than you begin the weary rounds of second-rate theatrical agencies. At one, you finally get a lead. Make your way out to an astonishingly good address. You wonder as you press the buzzer if perhaps they weren't all wrong about Norman Hale, that he might have saved some of his early fabulous earnings. As you stand there waiting, you pray that he didn't, hope that he's in a bad financial position.
1: Yes?
2: I'm looking for Mr. Hale. Norman Hale, the actor.
1: Have you an appointment?
2: Well, no. You see, In
1: the nature of your business, please.
2: Well, frankly, I represent some motion picture interests who would like to contact Mr. Hale.
1: Motion picture interests? My dear fellow, I don't believe Mr. Hale would be interested. You see, he wouldn't want to leave New York. The excitement, the glamour of the city, the close proximity to the theaters.
3: Mr. Hale.
1: What?
3: I might have known. And posing as the butler. You were always pulling something like that. Please, Mr. Hale, may I come in? The name is Shelton. Sidney Shelton.
1: Why, all right, Mr. Shelton. Enter.
3: Thank you, sir. Well, this is a beautiful place you have here.
1: Thank you. Won't you sit down?
3: Thank you, sir.
1: Have you a contract, Mr. Shelton? Are you actually prepared to make a business proposition?
3: Well, no, sir, not exactly. You see, I have an idea, a possibility for both of us.
1: Ha! Possibility. For making a picture with a has-been, an old man, a profile from the past.
3: Exactly, sir. And if you weren't so well off here, you might consider that there are still fans everywhere who remember you and love
1: Careful.
3: You.
1: Young man, I am not well off. This aristocratic establishment, it isn't even mine. How do you like that?
3: But I don't understand.
1: Alas, Norman Hale must now be grateful to be a caretaker of another man's house.
3: A caretaker? You?
1: Yes, the owner's in Europe. I'm a fortunate man. I could be huddling in a tenement somewhere.
3: Well, you'll never have to worry about that again, Mr. Hale, if you just listen to me. I've found a great part for you. I read a book, Mr. Hale, Autumn Song,
1: That was a play, wasn't it?
3: Well, that's what I meant to say, a play. I'm sorry. See, I'm excited now. Oh, Mr. Hale, you should play that part.
1: Oh, yes, Oliver. Oliver Wentworth.
3: Oliver Wentworth. Oh, Norman, you are Oliver Wentworth. And I can get you that part. I know it. Will you believe in me? Will you give me the chance to make you believe in yourself?
1: You're a persuasive man, Shelton,
3: Here, I brought a contract. I'll just sign there, Mr. Hale, making me your personal manager.
0: An hour later, you're on your way back to your hotel, Sydney. Only a brief stop at the theatrical agency which gave you the lead to Norman Hale. $5 in the hand of the man you talk to assures the fact that motion picture producer E.J. Payton will now be directed to you instead of to Norman Hale himself. It's late afternoon of the following day, and you're sitting in your apartment when you receive a phone call. It's the call you've been expecting, isn't it, Sydney? Yes, from E.J. Payton, the Hollywood film executive.
3: Yes, sir, that's right. I'm representing Norman Hale.
4: Well, then we can talk. I have a little something in mind for him.
3: Well, I don't know. Norman's sold on the idea of doing a play.
4: Well, for his own sake, then, talk him out of it. Now, let's speak frankly, Mr. Shelton. Your Norman Hale is passé, a ghost of the silence. People just aren't interested in him anymore.
3: You are, Mr. Payton?
4: Yes, in a way. Look, Mr. Shelton, I don't like to discuss business over the telephone. When can we get together?
3: Well, let me see. What do you say about lunch tomorrow? Victor's on 45th?
4: Good. And have Norman Hale there, too.
3: Well, I'll see if I can arrange it. I can't promise, though.
0: You're pleased, aren't you, Sydney? And your only concern now is how to get the biggest price you can for Norman Hale's services. It won't be easy, will it, when you're dealing with a man like Payton? And you wish you had something more to sell than just Norman Hale himself. You decide a publicity stunt would do it, Sydney. Something big. and Peyton's studio would be eager to cash in on it. You spend the rest of the day thinking about this. Finally, that evening, the answer comes to you, most unexpectedly.
5: Hello, Sid.
2: Sheila. Oh, well, Sheila, look, I'm sorry about...
5: The money you stole on the train? No, you're not. I knew it was you right away. But I'll get it back. And more.
2: Of course you will, baby, of course. I was going to get in touch with you, but I've been busy all day. A new client.
5: I know. I traced you down through the theatrical agency.
2: Oh, really?
5: Well, will there be anything in this new deal for little Sheila? You know there better be.
2: Oh, naturally. Oh, I haven't forgotten you, Sheila. And it's going to be big, baby. Yes, sir, a nice big fat publicity stunt for Norman Hale. He's my new client. And I'm working out something for you, too, Sheila.
5: Like what? An overdose of sleeping pills? Get engaged to Norman Hale? Maybe both?
2: Wait a minute. You think that's funny?
5: What is it this time, Sidney?
2: Oh, baby. Oh, baby. You and Norman Hale.
5: That's what I was afraid of. But give me the details anyway.
1: Can't we eat, Sidney? I'm famished.
2: Well, let's wait for Peyton, huh, Norman?
1: Oh, he's late. It's a quarter after one now.
2: I know, Norman, I know.
1: Are you sure you said Victor's restaurant?
2: Yes, of course I said Victor's, and Peyton will be here.
1: You don't suppose he's changed his mind?
2: Oh, relax, Norman, will you please?
1: Very well. I'll have another martini.
2: You've had four already.
6: Norman! Norman,
1: hey! I beg your pardon, miss.
6: Norman, I'd recognize you anywhere.
1: Have we met, my dear?
6: Met? Oh, no. No, but I've dreamed of meeting you ever since I was a little girl. Oh, how I've dreamed of this moment.
1: Really? Well.
6: From that very first time I saw you.
1: What picture was that, my dear?
6: I worshipped you then. I still do. Norman. Oh, Norman.
2: Oh, miss, please, just a moment.
1: Stay out of this, old man. I'll handle it.
6: Oh, to think I finally found you.
2: Miss, please.
6: No, let me go. Norman. Norman, send me away.
2: Waiter.
0: You struggle to keep a straight face, don't you, Sidney, as Sheila clings desperately to Norman, pouring out her adoration for him. And during the confusion of the next few moments, you notice Peyton standing at the door, watching it all. Then finally, when Sheila is led away, sobbing bitterly, Peyton comes over to your table.
7: Well, that was something, wasn't it?
2: Oh, Mr. Peyton, you saw what happened?
7: Yes, I saw.
2: Norman, this is Mr. Peyton. Norman.
1: What? Oh, how do you do, sir? That poor girl, so madly in love with me.
2: Here, sit down here, Mr. Peyton.
1: In love with me all these years. Did you hear her sob, Sidney? Did you?
2: Yes, sure. She's really crazy about you, Norman.
7: Yes, I'd say that was quite a performance. Quite a performance.
2: Performance?
7: For my benefit. Hey, Mr. Shelton?
3: You think this whole thing was staged?
7: Wasn't it?
1: How dare you suggest such a thing? Anyone can plainly see that girl is desperately in love with me. And why not? Why shouldn't she be?
2: Norm, please.
1: A good day, Mr. Peyton. Good day.
2: Norman, wait a minute.
7: Let him go, Mr. Shelton. We have things to talk about.
2: No, he's pretty sore. I'll have to see if I can cool him down.
7: But you...
2: Make it at Norman's place in an hour. 467 Kenton Place.
1: I'm sorry, Sidney. I shouldn't have lost my temper that way.
2: Okay, let's forget it.
1: Tell me something. That affair, it really wasn't staged, was it?
2: Oh, Norman, of course not.
1: I didn't think so. I could see it was real. I saw it in her eyes, Sidney. I'm not easily fooled, you know. She was rather an attractive girl, wasn't she?
2: A real doll.
1: Just couldn't help it, I suppose. Falling in love with me, I mean. Have I ever told you about the Countess Delgano? Have I?
2: No. But save it for some other time, will you please? Peyton's waiting for us in the study.
1: Oh, yes. Very well, my boy.
2: Well, I'm sorry to keep you waiting, Mr. Peyton.
7: That's quite all right. I was just admiring your paintings, Mr. Hale.
1: Oh, nothing much, really. Picked them up here and there during my travels. This one, for example, I turned up in London while I was on a personal appearance tour. The English loved me, you know. Fine people, the English. I remember so
2: shall
1: well...
2: Shall we sit down, gentlemen?
1: I remember so... Oh, get that like a good chap, will you, Sidney?
2: Certainly. Hello?
8: How are they, Sid?
2: Who? Speak up, I can't hear you.
8: Are they there?
2: Yes, yes.
8: Okay, go into your act. I'll see you later.
1: Who is it, Sidney?
2: I think it's that girl again, the one in the restaurant.
1: Oh, really?
2: Hello? Yes? What? Oh, no, wait a minute, wait a minute.
1: What's wrong?
2: She says
1: wrong?
2: She's calling from her hotel. Says if you don't see her, she'll jump off the roof.
1: What?
2: Hello? Hello, where are you? Where? What? I can't understand. Stop crying,
1: here,
2: please.
1: Here, give me that phone.
2: She hung up.
1: We must do something.
2: I think she said she was at the Grayville or the Braveville.
1: Grayville, not far from here.
2: Mr. Peyton, call the police. Tell them to get over to the girls' hotel right away. Come on, Norman, come on. We're too late, Norman. There she is up there.
1: Where? Where are
2: you? On the ledge. The ledge, the fourth floor.
1: Oh, good Lord. What did you say her name is?
2: Sheila.
1: Sheila! Sheila! Don't jump! Don't do it!
2: She can't hear you, Norman.
9: Stand back, please. Everybody stand back. Give room to the police and the ambulance. Clear that sidewalk over there. You hear? Clear.
1: What are we going to do? If only I could talk.
2: Wait a minute, Norman. Wait. You hear that?
9: Stand back.
2: The policeman talking on the public address system.
1: Yes.
9: Pull those people back over there at that corner.
1: Of course, that's it.
2: Come on, come on. Are you ready, Norm?
1: Ready.
2: All right. Here's the microphone, Romeo. Now, there's your Juliet, up there on the ledge. Now, come on. Start talking and make it good.
9: Sheila! Sheila! This is Norman. This is Norman Hale. Listen to me, darling. Listen to me, please.
0: You stand back in the crowd. Look at the faces around you as Norman Hale begins to play the scene in his most dramatic fashion. And the crowd loves it. You're certain of that, aren't you, Sidney? And you know that close by, Peyton is watching, listening. Then finally, the exciting climax as Sheila steps off the ledge and goes back into her hotel room. Peyton is very impressed.
7: When can we talk, Mr. Shelton?
2: In the morning, Mr. Peyton, over coffee and the headlines.
7: All right, all right. I must say you handled the situation magnificently, Mr. Hale.
1: Oh, thank you, thank you. I wasn't the least bit worried, you know. I was certain I could talk her out of her madness.
3: Sure, sure. You can't help it, can you, Norman? I mean, because you're so attractive to women.
1: You're so right, old boy.
0: That evening, back in your apartment, you're pleased with the way everything has turned out, aren't you, Sidney? Yes, and you congratulate yourself. You've put it over. Peyton will have to come to your terms now, if he wants to capitalize on the publicity. Sign a long-term contract with Norman Hale. Then shortly before midnight, you have a visitor. Sheila.
3: What do you mean, now what?
5: What's the next move? That stunt this afternoon went over big for little Sheila, but we're not going to leave it at that, are we?
2: Ah, look, sweetheart, look. You got yourself $1 million worth of publicity. I set it up for you free of charge. You take it from there.
5: But I thought you were...
2: I'm going to be very busy from now on, baby. Norman and I will probably be leaving for the coast in a few days.
5: Norman! Sure. The stunt was all for him, wasn't it? He was the star. I was just an extra.
2: You didn't do badly.
5: No, that's right. I didn't. And suddenly, I've just gotten an idea how I can do better.
2: What do you mean?
5: You had me write a suicide note, remember? To make it all look authentic when I was going to jump from the hotel.
2: Yeah, I remember.
5: Well, I've still got that suicide note right here in my purse. I wonder what the reporters will do to your story when I tell them this whole thing was a fake. What?
2: Now, wait a minute, Sheila.
5: I have just enough time to catch the morning papers before they go to press. Bright idea of yours, that suicide note.
2: Yes, wasn't it? Thanks for reminding me, baby.
5: Let me go.
2: Oh, sure, I'll let you go. Only when I do, it'll be out the window.
5: Oh.
2: Because you are going to jump, and your suicide note will prove that you jumped.

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0: It was the only way, wasn't it, Sidney? You had to kill Sheila to prevent her from exposing you and the publicity stunt you staged for the benefit of your client, the former matinee idol Norman Hale. And so you pushed her out the window of your apartment. And now a crowd has gathered in the streets below. And you hurry downstairs. The story you'll tell is very clear in your mind. Then, when the police arrive...
1: You say this girl jumped from your apartment, Mr. Shelton?
2: Yes, yes, that's right, officer. It happened so quickly, I was unable to stop her.
1: Mm-hmm.
2: Oh, the poor girl. She did it because of Norman Hale. You've heard of him, the actor?
1: Yeah. Hey, wait a minute. Is this the same girl who tried to commit suicide this afternoon?
2: Yes, yes, that's right, that's right. She burst into my apartment about 20 minutes ago. Demanded to see Norman, and I tried to stall her, but she showed me a suicide note she'd written, and then she jammed it in her purse. Before I could stop her, she ran to the window and... Oh, well, you know the rest.
1: Wait a minute. Is this a note?
2: Yes. Yes, it is.
1: Well, looks like you're right, mister.
3: Pardon me, officer.
1: Yeah?
3: This guy's story doesn't hold up.
2: What? See here, what do you mean?
3: Well, I was standing across the street when this happened. I saw it all. This girl didn't jump. She was pushed. And this guy pushed her.
4: That's ridiculous.
1: Now, hold on, Mr. Shelton.
3: I saw him do it.
1: Yeah, who are you?
3: I'm Jim Fergus, private investigator. And after this girl apparently tried to commit suicide this afternoon, Norman Hale was so worried about her, he hired me to keep an eye on her.
2: Norman Hale hired you?
3: Yeah. Mr. Hale said the girl was nuts about him. Crazy in love with him.

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Since this week is National Farm Safety Week, Signal has asked me to remind you. 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

Featured in tonight's story were Wally Mayer, Virginia Gregg, Herbert Rawlinson, Jess Kirkpatrick, and Herbert Litton. The Whistler was produced and directed by George W. Allen, with story by Joel Malone, music by Wilbur Hatch, and was transmitted to our troops overseas by the Armed Forces Radio Service. The Whistler is entirely fictional, and all characters portrayed on The Whistler are also fictional. Any similarity of names or resemblance to persons living or dead is purely coincidental. Remember to tune in at the same time next Sunday when the Signal Oil Company will bring you another strange story by The Whistler, entitled Danger is a Beautiful Blonde, in which a pickup date with a beautiful girl leads a young man to an attractive mansion and a dead man. Marvin Miller speaking for the Signal Oil Company. Stay tuned now for the Horace Height Show, which follows immediately over most of these stations. 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

0: You're listening to The Whistler Hour on ABN, the Antioch Broadcasting Network. The episode of The Whistler you just heard was first broadcast Sunday, July 22nd, 1951, 75 years ago today, titled Autumn Song. This episode of The Whistler originally aired Monday, July 22nd, 1946, 80 years ago today. Its title, Star Shadow.
1: Lori Clayton was not only a great actress, she was a Broadway legend. She typified every story of the small town girl who came to New York and turned into a celebrity overnight. Yes, you could sit at the bar in Soot Shores or at Leon and Eddie's any night of the week and hear about Lori and the determination which took her from the little town Cedar Grove to Broadway and stardom. But there was more to it than that. A quality almost strange to Broadway. A loyalty which led her back to Cedar Grove and her old friend Anne Halliday to insist that Anne return with her to New York and have her chance too. Yes. It was a beautiful friendship, and it made wonderful copy for theater columns and drama magazines. And Laurie was always willing to give interviews.
2: Well, I don't know, Miss Dean. I suppose I do have a wide variety of interests. Swimming and boating, of course. Riding now and then.
3: Mm-hmm. Well, what about marriage?
2: I don't know. It's hard to say.
3: Same old thing, I suppose. Marriage versus the career.
2: Oh, poor Todd. He's such a dear. I suppose I haven't been quite fair to him. I don't have much time these days.
3: Todd? You mean Todd Wright?
2: Yes.
3: I see.
2: Something wrong?
3: Oh, of course not.
2: He's a very nice person. Perhaps someday... Who knows? But I think we've talked enough about me, don't you? I'm so thrilled about Anne, I just can't keep it back any longer. What do you think she's done?
3: I don't know.
2: She's written a play. Isn't it marvelous? A real three-act play all by herself, called Star Shadow.
3: Well, have you read it?
2: Oh, no, but I suppose as usual, amateur sort of thing. But I'm so happy for her sake.
3: You've done wonders for that girl, Miss Clayton. She must be very grateful.
2: Oh, but I don't want gratitude. I just want to help her. Oh, my migraine.
3: Oh, I'm sorry. Well, I really must be going. I hope I haven't tired you.
2: Oh, not at all. Anne, darling. Headache every 2 days. Regular clockwork. There doesn't seem to be anything one can do.
4: Yes, Laurie.
2: Oh, my medicine, dear. Please hurry. Well, dear?
4: All right, Laurie. I'll bring it.
3: She is a lovely girl, isn't she?
2: Oh, I don't know what I'd do without her.
3: Well, you've been very gracious, Miss Clayton.
2: Oh, thank you. I'll be looking forward to the article now. Good day, Miss Dean.
3: Good day.
4: Here's your medicine.
2: Thank you. Oh, you're the worst ever.
4: You seem to be getting ruder by the day.
2: Oh?
4: You might have introduced me to that girl.
2: I didn't think it necessary.
4: She seemed rather clever. I suppose we can expect another brilliant article any day now. A variation of the same old theme. Noblesse oblige. Charity begins at home.
2: And why not?
4: Of course, why not? What irony, Laurie. What beautiful, stunning irony in this whole insane mess. Remember Cedar Grove, Laurie? I was on top then, wasn't I? I was the star, and you were the shadow. Grammar school, high school, student body offices, boyfriends. I had it all. Now,
2: go on.
4: Now it's the other way around, isn't it? I'm getting the crumbs now. Whenever you choose to toss them to me.
2: Mm-hmm. And they all read the drama columns in Cedar Grove.
4: They know you in Cedar Grove, Laurie. They know that black, vicious mind of yours because you never could conceal it as a child.
2: Oh, go on, dear. I'm loving it.
4: That's why you fail there. But you're clever now. You can hide it. Broadway doesn't know you. Not if it ever will.
2: Of course, Anne, you could always go back to Cedar Grove.
4: No, no, I'll take the crumbs, darling. It's not going to be much longer, after all.
2: Oh, no?
4: No.
2: Of course, I almost forgot. You're a writer, aren't you? Yes, the play. You're going to be a huge success.
4: Stop it.
2: Cedar Grove, here I come. A lady playwright in the flesh. Oh, darling, darling, how can you be so utterly naive?
4: I said, stop it.
2: Oh, of course. I forgot about your artistic temperament.
4: Anne, your play won't even be read. It will fail, because no producer with an iota of common sense could fight his way through the first act. I haven't read it. I don't know what it's about. I only know it will follow the rules. Dull, stupid people write dull, stupid plays. Now, if you'll excuse me, I must get ready for dinner.
5: You've got to hurry. Todd's picking you up at 6.
4: How did you know I was dining with Todd?
5: You know, I think I'll let you find that out for yourself.
6: With the prologue of Star Shadow, the Signal Oil Company brings you another strange tale by The Whistler.

0: Yes, Laurie, it's a beautiful friendship, isn't it? To Broadway and the theater world, it's a wholesome, wonderful loyalty to the girl you grew up with in Cedar Grove. But to you, it's beautiful in an entirely different way. It's retribution, a feeling of triumph, of complete crushing victory over Anne. A feeling of looking down on her from a dizzy height and watching her grovel and beg for crumbs. Just as you were forced to do during those dismal young years in Cedar Grove when Anne was on top. You leave her in the apartment, and shortly after six, you join Todd Wright in a little restaurant on 58th Street for dinner. Todd is drama critic on The Bulletin, and someday, when you get around to it, you plan to marry her.
1: More champagne, Laurie?
2: Oh, thank you, darling. You're awfully quiet, Todd.
1: Oh, I'm sorry. I don't mean to be.
2: You said there was something special about tonight. What is it?
1: Are you ready?
2: What do you mean?
1: Brace yourself, sweetheart. Gilbert Shaw is going to produce Anne's play.
2: What?
1: Well, I thought you'd be pleased.
2: Well, of course I'm pleased.
1: She brought it to me last week. I sat up till midnight reading it, grabbed a taxi and took it over to Shaw, and he finished it at 4 a.m. Have you read it?
2: I know. I didn't think... Well, naturally, Anne's a complete amateur.
1: Oh, that's where you're wrong. That play will run 3 years, maybe more. You know, neither Shaw nor myself could understand where in the world Anne got hold of those characters. Brr.
2: Go on.
1: It's odd she hasn't told you more about it. It's the story of a jealousy, Laurie. A vicious, insidious hatred between two women. What's the matter?
2: Nothing.
1: Well, that's the point, you see. Star, shadow. One of them's on top, the star. The other's the shadow down at the bottom.
2: And what happens?
1: Oh, it's very simple. The shadow ends up on the top and the star down at the bottom.
2: I see.
1: But it's hard to understand where Anne got hold of it. It's so real, Laurie. How an idea like that could take root and grow in the middle of a friendship like the two of you have for each other is more than I can understand.
2: Yes, I wonder why she never took me into her confidence.
1: Oh, first attempt. Probably a little embarrassed about it.
2: And Gilbert Shaw is going to do it.
1: Yep. Casting now. Rehearsal begins next Monday. Opening in Boston the 25th.
2: I'm surprised Gilbert hasn't called me. I'm reading a couple of other things, you know.
1: Say, it'd be wonderful if you could do it. What a story. Fusion of two great talents. The playwright and the actress. Bosom pals and all that.
2: What do you mean, if I could do it?
1: Well, they're talking about you now. Anne wants to decide on the star.
2: Oh.
1: Well, that's it. Shall we drink to it?
2: All right.
1: To October 25th. A very important night in two respects.
2: Two?
1: Yeah. It's the night the play opens. And it's the night Anne and I are going to be married. Drink up, Laurie.
2: Yes, Todd. Drink up.

0: Hello, darling. Have a nice dinner.
1: Sweet of you to wait up for me. It's almost midnight.
0: It's worth waiting up for.
1: Oh.
0: What's the matter?
1: Headache.
0: Probably genuine this time.
2: Sit down, Laurie.
0: I'd like to talk about my dull, stupid play.
1: If you don't mind, I'll wait till tomorrow.
0: I said sit down. You need a good play pretty badly, Laurie, after 3 flops in a row.
1: Oh, very well.
0: I haven't decided yet whether or not you'll do.
1: And I've been so wrong. I don't know how I can say it, how I can ever make you believe me. I've misjudged you so.
0: Go on, dear. I'm loving.
1: All I can say is that I'm sorry. That from now on it's going to be different. But now I need your help. I must have that part, Anne. It means everything to me.
0: It doesn't become you to grovel, Laurie. This takes us right back to Cedar Grove, doesn't it? It's the part of a sadistic, cruel woman, Laurie. And you can have it because you won't even have to act. It's a portrait of you, right down to the claws.
1: There's nothing I can say, I guess.
0: No.
1: Oh.
0: Your headache.
1: Yes. Oh, Anne, would you mind getting my medicine?
0: Get it yourself.
3: No, Laurie, it doesn't become you to grovel. But that's only the means to an end, isn't it? Yes, you had to have that part. The success or failure of Anne's play must be built around you. The rehearsals begin and you work hard. It makes great copy for the newspapers. The beautiful friendship has produced something really great. The playwright and the actress working side by side. And everything's dependent on you, on your performance on opening night. Then, on the day of the final rehearsal, on October 24th, you make your move. It's 3 in the afternoon when Anne races into the apartment to find you in bed.
1: Laurie, where are you?
0: Here. What's the matter? Why aren't you at rehearsal? They're all waiting down there.
1: I'm sorry.
0: Why are you in bed?
1: It's pretty obvious, isn't it? I'm ill.
0: What are you talking about?
1: I'm awfully sorry, darling. Afraid I'm not going to make it.
0: But the play, Laurie. It won't open. The theater's all engaged, everything.
1: The play must go on. That's something I always wondered about, Anne. Tried and true axiom. Come flood, come fire. The play must go on.
0: Why?
1: Laurie, darling, you can't do this to me, don't you see? It means everything. It's a good play, they all said so. You can't let me down now.
0: Why don't you postpone it?
1: Already told you we can't. There's no understudy. Remember, you refused to work with an understudy.
0: That's why you did it, isn't it, Laurie? That's why you refused to have an understudy.
1: It was all in your mind then, the night you begged me for the part.
0: Was it?
1: Laurie, I wouldn't believe you could stoop this low. Not even you.
0: Oh, you're jumping at conclusions. Dr. Harding was just here and told me I had to have complete rest for at least 6 months.
1: He's been telling you that for years. You never paid any attention to
0: it. Well, it's high time I did. And about stooping low, Anne, dear. That was a rather sordid trick you pulled with Todd, don't you think?
1: He loves me. Nothing sordid about that.
0: Too bad you agreed to marry him. You see, there's where you made a bad mistake.
1: That hurt you, didn't it?
0: Yes, it did. I guess I'm in love with him. It's a little hard to realize that tomorrow night he'll be yours.
1: Oh?
0: You know, I can't think of anything that would make me happier than to have you decide it was just an unfortunate mistake, Anne. That perhaps it would be wise to call off the marriage.
1: What?
0: It might even make me feel better. A lot better.
4: Yeah?
5: Mr. Riondo, please.
4: Who's calling?
5: This is the lady who talked to you last night.
4: Oh, yeah.
5: I've decided to go ahead with it.
4: Okay. What about the money?
5: I'll put $5,000 in cash in the mail tonight. General delivery. It should be there in the morning.
4: All right, shoot.
5: She'll be going out Highway 27 tomorrow night around 9. Alone in a car. It's got to happen then. And it's got to be an ordinary auto accident. In every way, is that clear?
4: All my accidents are ordinary accidents, lady. That's why I get such big fees. So forget forget that and just tell me where I can find her. I'll take care of the rest.
5: How do you know when she is?
4: The minute she walks out of the door, you call me here. Cranbrook 8889.
5: All right. Now listen carefully. I'll describe the car again. It's a black coupe. License

0: Yes, Laurie, you're on top again. And there's a warm, triumphant feeling inside you as you lean back in bed and think about it. There'll be no play and no marriage. The efficient Mr. Riando will see to that. Todd arrives an hour later to plead with you, but he doesn't get very far.
1: But I told you I'm sorry, Todd. There's no other way.
2: You're sorry? Do you realize what you're doing to that girl?
1: Oh, will you stop this stupid argument? I tell you, the doctor has ordered me...
2: Oh, all right, all right. You win. Where's the phone? I've got to call Shaw.
1: Right here on the stand.
2: And, what's the doctor's address? I'm going to see him.
1: 270 Madison Avenue.
2: Yeah, wait, I better write that down. There's a piece of paper. Oh, here. 270 Madison. Yeah. I'm going to check that doctor, all right? If there's any way that he can possibly get you in shape... Hello? Hello, Shaw. Hey, Todd. Yeah, it's all off. No, no dice. Well, I just talked to her. Yeah, tell the cast to go home.

0: And you don't worry about the doctor, Laurie. Todd only finds out what you already told him. That it's no use. Yes, you're a good actress. The doctor believes it, too. So you're all ready for Anne on the next night when she comes for her things.
1: Well, all packed, darling?
2: Yes.
1: I hope you and Todd are very happy, of course.
2: Playing it right up to the hilt, aren't you?
1: Oh, no, I mean it. Of course, it's a pretty vain hope at that. You won't be really happy. You couldn't be.
2: And why not?
1: You're only going through with it for one reason, Anne. You know it's the one weapon you have left now. You never loved him, did you? Why don't you admit it, Anne? Why don't you come right out and say it?
2: All right. So I don't love him. And I never did. Does that make you feel better? Or worse?
1: It doesn't matter now.
2: Well, I'm going. I left your medicine for you on the nightstand. You'll probably experience a miraculous cure during the night.
1: Thank you. And goodbye, darling.
2: Yes?
1: I'm going to miss you.
2: Goodbye, Laurie.
3: Operator.
1: Get me Cranbrook. 8889.

0: Yes, Laurie, your friendship with Anne Halliday was a beautiful one. From its early days in the little town of Cedar Grove to its tragic end on Broadway, beautiful at least as it appeared in the newspapers, as theater people talked of it in respectful, hushed tones in the bars around Times Square. Of course, it's not important to you now, is it? But perhaps it's best that the only one who ever discovered what lay beneath the surface was Todd Wright. He'd been waiting for Anne on that night of October 25th at his home in Freeport. She'd been over 2 hours late when the phone rang.
1: Hello?
2: Mr. Wright?
1: Yes?
2: I have bad news for you, Mr. Wright.
1: What do you mean, bad news?
2: Well, it's your fiancée, Miss Halliday.
1: What happened?
2: I'm calling from the Highway Patrol headquarters. There's been an accident.
1: Accident?
2: Yeah. She was killed a half hour ago in a car crash on Highway 27.
0: It stopped him cold, Laurie. He really loved her. For a full minute after he hung up the receiver, all he could do was stand there stunned. Then he fumbled in his pocket for a cigarette, pulled out the package, and with it, the paper he'd written Dr. Harding's office address on the night before in your apartment.
1: Cranbrook, 8889. That number. Cranbrook, 8889. Where have I... Down at the paper. A trial or something.
3: Operator.
1: Operator, give me Cranbrook, 8889, please.
0: There was something in his past, Laurie. A story he'd covered for the paper months ago. He found out all he needed to know the minute Riando answered. An hour later, he'd arrived at your apartment. But you didn't answer the door, did you? So he broke in the window from the fire escape landing outside.
1: Laurie? Laurie, where are you?
0: That's when he found you, Laurie, lying peacefully in bed, almost as if you were asleep, with your medicine on the nightstand next to you.

0: Yes, we were open all night.
1: Now, this is important. You've got to remember. You were the only one on duty here in the drugstore last night?
0: Yes.
1: No one else? No one in the pharmacy department?
0: That's right.
1: All right. Now, who did you sell this poison to?
0: Let me see it.
1: Think, try to remember.
0: Yes, it was that girl.
1: Girl, huh?
0: Yes, a tall blonde girl in a red coat. I remember she came in about 9.
1: Oh. Okay. Is her name anywhere on a register or anything?
0: Why, no, I don't think so.
1: How would you like to forget about it?
0: What?
1: For $500. Right here. Cash.
0: Well.
1: You never saw her. You don't remember who you sold the poison to. It's an ordinary kind. You don't have to show on the register. What about it?
0: Yes, that's fair enough. I'll forget about it.
2: The first shock had begun to wear off as Todd left the drugstore and walked quickly toward the office of the Bulletin, trying to put the words together in his mind that were going to appear in his column the next morning. He was sure of his facts, at least, and had bought the poison, had carefully prepared the capsule of headache medicine on the dressing table. That the two of you had died at each other's hands, miles apart, at almost the same moment. It was late that night, as Todd sat before his typewriter, that the words began to come, slowly at first and then faster.
3: Working late, eh, Mr. Wright?
1: Yeah.
3: That was tough about them two girls. Just talking to the missus about it before I come to work.
1: Yeah. Guess everybody's talking about it, Eddie.
3: Kind of knock us both off of our pins. They were great kids, weren't they? Both of them.
1: Yeah. Great kids. Listen to this, Eddie. Last paragraph. So the story of Laurie Clayton and Anne Halliday is a story that doesn't come often to Broadway. It's a tragedy in the sense that the death of her lifelong friend left Laurie unable to face the future alone. But in a larger sense, it's a story of inspiration, the story of a devotion and a loyalty that knew no bounds. A truly beautiful friendship. How's that?
4: Sure, that's it, all right. You know, Mr. Wright, in a hard-boiled city like New York, it takes something like that to give a guy the pain.

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1: And now, a tale well calculated to keep you in suspense. In a moment, Act One of The Next Murder, starring Joseph Julian and Lawson Zerbe, and written especially for Suspense by Joseph Cochran. This first portion of Suspense is brought to you by the makers of Alpine cigarettes.
2: What's it like to smoke an Alpine? Well, it's like a sky full of clouds racing along with the wind. That's what it's like to smoke an Alpine. Alpine has a freshness about it like morning dew, a light, lively, downright exuberant kind of taste.

0: stop with mushed.
1: The poor dead girl wasn't pretty. She had no men friends. She was too poor for robbery.
2: Would you like some dessert?
3: Yeah, coconut custard pie, beautiful, and a fresh cup of coffee.
2: And you, sir?
1: No, I'm finished. Thanks.
3: Say, are you a detective?
1: Hardly.
3: How come you're so interested in the murder?
1: Murder's a hobby of mine.
2: Look, we're out of coconut custard. I brought coconut cream. Coconut cream, okay?
3: Yeah, that's fine. Hey, look, I wasn't trying to be fresh just now when I called you beautiful. I don't know your name, so I just called you beautiful.
2: That's all right. It's a lot better. And hey, you.
4: Hey, you! Waitress!
2: Yes, sir.
1: Hey, you're not interested in her, are you?
3: I like to kid him along.
1: But she's not pretty.
3: When they're pretty, everybody gives them the rush. Homely girl appreciates a little attention.
1: Ah, yeah, I see. Well, I'm shoving off. Thanks for letting me share your counter space.
3: Not at all.
1: Night.
3: Night.
2: Hey, gee. Tell your friend thanks for the nice tip.
3: He's not my friend. I don't even know him. He just sat here with me. Say, I know it's short notice, but would you like to go to a movie with me when you're through here?
2: Oh, I couldn't. Thanks.
3: Some other night?
2: I'll think about it. Hey, thanks. Thanks a lot.
3: Good night, beautiful.
2: Night.
3: You think about that movie real hard. Outside, the rain that had been coming down hard when I entered the diner was now a light drizzle. He was standing there under the awning. I felt I had to say something. Hi. The rain's about stopped, huh?
1: Yeah. You, particularly interested in the weather?
3: Huh? Oh, no, not particularly. Just something that I...
1: Something to say, you mean, huh?
3: Yeah.
1: To cover up what's really on your mind?
3: What's on your mind?
1: Well, I was wondering, haven't we met before?
3: No, I don't think so. And yet, you know, I get the feeling...
1: A feeling maybe there's some sort of a bond between us?
3: Yeah. Yeah, something like that. You know, in there, when I looked up and I saw you staring at me...
1: I'm sorry, I'm not usually rude, but now you understand why?
3: No, I don't. You know, I don't know what to make of it. It's funny. Maybe we met before somewhere. Maybe we brushed against each other in some crowd. Or...
1: Have you been in a crowd recently?
3: See, I was in one the other day over at Springdale.
1: Yeah, Springdale. That's where that unfortunate girl was strangled.
3: Yeah. You didn't happen to be in Springdale recently.
1: Yeah, it is strange. When you saw me looking at you, I was thinking of Springdale.
3: Well, that's what I was thinking. At that exact moment. Yeah. How do you account for that? I look up, I see a man looking at me, and we're both thinking of the same thing.
1: I wasn't thinking only of the Springdale murder.
3: I don't follow you. What?
1: I was thinking of the next murder, too.
3: The next murder? I looked at the guy hard. I saw he was serious. I wanted to get away from him as fast as I could. And yet, I wanted to stay. I wanted to know what was on his mind. At the same time, I didn't want to know. I started away, and then I turned back.
1: You a stranger in town?
3: Yeah, I blew in 2 days ago. How about you?
1: Oh, I got in this afternoon.
3: Where are you stopping?
1: Don't have a room yet.
3: You broke?
1: Not broke. I'm badly bent.
3: Now listen, I got an idea. I got a good-sized room. I can sneak you in without the clerk knowing it.
1: How do you manage it?
3: There's a side door. I'll slip the bolt, and you can come up the back stairs.
1: You're sure it won't inconvenience you?
3: Well, if it'll make you feel any better, you can pay half the rent.
1: All right.

0: And I accept.
1: Yeah, we can talk there.
0: Yeah. Talk. We have a lot in common. You and I.
1: I gave him the room number. And I went in first. I unlocked the door. And then went up to my room and waited. He was up in less than 5 minutes.
2: You bolted the side door?
0: Yeah, yeah.
1: Good. Now remember to talk low. I don't want the clerk to know you're here. Well, we don't even know each other's name.
0: Cotter. John Cotter.
1: Fred Spong.
0: Cotter and Spong. Or Smith and Jones.
1: Pretty sharp, I see that.
0: Ah, you're not so slow yourself.
1: You know, I still can't get over how we met. It's one in a thousand coincidences.
0: No, Spong. No coincidence. We were bound to meet. We have similar interests. Like murder.
1: Now, you seem to know a lot about murder.
0: I've read everything I could get my hands on.
1: What interests you about murder?
0: The motive. Why? Why does one person kill another?
1: Why? Money, rage, jealousy.
0: Ah, the obvious doesn't interest me. I'm talking about the hidden motive. Half the people who commit murder can't give the motive.
1: You're more interested in the murderer than the victim?
0: Definitely.
1: Look, let's get off this.
0: Look, spiritually, you're dead. And the foul, withering rot of murder has entered your mind, devouring your will to live.
1: Well, look, you take that girl over at Springdale.
0: Let's take the girl in Seattle. Or the one in Boston, similar to the...
1: Seattle? There was one in Seattle?
0: Yeah, it was in the papers. 2 weeks after the Boston murder, there was one in Buffalo. Then a month later, in Pittsburgh. Then the last, in Springdale.
1: Right, meaning what?
0: One murder suggests another, especially when there's so much alike.
1: And you think there's going to be another murder?
0: The killer's still at large,
1: Well, maybe
0: Fred.
1: There was more than one killer.
0: My point, exactly.
1: Oh, you're crazy.
0: The girl at Springdale was strangled with a man's necktie.
3: Will you guys knock off doing the right and let me go to sleep?
0: Spong, we always come back to the same thing. Why? Why does he do it?
1: You always come back to it. A man can't help what he does.
0: That's not a flattering admission.
1: You know, sometimes your talk is too far out for me.
0: Well, what you're saying is you have no will of your own. You can't help what you do.
1: I got lots of willpower. I make my own world.
4: Having any dessert?
1: Only people I want can be...
0: No, thank you, no.
4: Well, how about you, good-looking?
1: No, nothing for me. Hey, what's your name?
4: Amy. Why?
1: I'm going to take you to the movies tonight.
4: Uh-huh.
1: I ought to know your name. What time are you through here?
4: Well, I'm through at 9, but...
1: We can make the second show. If you're interested.
4: Well, yeah, I'd like to. I could go for a movie after slinging hash in this beanery.
1: I'll meet you at the fountain in the square.
4: Yeah, well, I ain't said I'm gonna go.
1: You ain't said you wouldn't. Cotter and I left the diner and went back to the room. It was drizzling again. He was getting on my nerves. I made up my mind to tell him he's got a blow in the morning. We didn't talk much. He took out a tablet and started to write. I sat there thinking of Amy. Every now and then taking a look at my watch. He must have been a mind reader. All of a sudden he put down his pen and he said to me,
0: Spong, you going to keep your appointment with that waitress?
1: What? With Amy? Why, sure. Why not? What's the matter?
0: Always starts out the same way. You feel sorry for these homely girls. No friends, not too bright, beaten. You feel more sorry for them than for yourself. And it ends up the same way.
1: You know, you know so much, you ought to write a book.
0: I have. All but the last chapter.
1: That's what you're working on?
0: Yeah. Have been for 10 years.
1: About murder?
0: Every last word.
1: like to read it.
0: Perhaps you can when it's finished.
1: Well, if it takes you 10 years to write one chapter, I don't
0: see... Well, the last chapter will be finished soon, I think. Right now, I can forecast that out of the 100 cases I have on file, 90 will get added in the next 5 years, provided, of course, they are not caught before.
1: How are you going to arrest the man you think will commit a crime 5 years from now?
3: My friend, you put your finger on it.
1: On what?
0: Look, a man can't be arrested until he commits a crime. Now, my tables predict the crime, but they are powerless to stop a single homicide.
1: Tell me, Carter, did your charts tell you that there would be a murder in Springdale?
0: Well, to be truthful, no, they didn't.
1: Why not?
0: Because that one, I committed myself.
1: I just sat there and looked at him. He looked sane enough. By that, I mean, if you put his picture alongside half a dozen others somewhere, there was nothing you'd pick him out for. But I definitely was going to blow the joint. The rent was coming due. I'd move out when he was asleep and let him hold the bag. But first, I had to meet Amy. I went to the square. She wasn't in sight. I waited.
4: Hey! Oh, I bet you thought I'd stood you up. I got a customer just before closing. Boy, I thought he'd never finish.
1: Well, look, Amy, we just met. I'm moving on tomorrow.
4: Huh?
1: Instead of the movie, maybe we could walk along that lake in the park and get acquainted, huh?
4: I don't know if I should. I mean,
1: oh,
4: I just
1: come
4: met
1: on.
4: You.
1: Movies, make-believe. You and me, we're real people. I like someone to talk to. I bet you do, too.
4: Yeah, I sure do. You know, I'm really just dying to talk to someone. You just don't know what it's like sitting in that one little room all by myself.
1: Yeah.
4: Well, sure, let's walk. I guess you're just like me, huh?
1: Anyway, I think I know you, Amy. I think I understand you.
4: You're leaving town tomorrow, huh?
1: Yeah.
4: That's always the way.
1: Yeah, maybe you're going someplace yourself, Amy. Only you don't know it yet. Sign said no one permitted in the park after 9:30 p.m. The place was deserted. Amy and I walked about halfway around the lake. It stopped raining, but it was still cloudy, with the moon breaking through every now and then. I was getting kind of excited. My collar began tightening.
4: Hey, what is it?
1: My collar's choking me.
4: Oh, I hear your necktie's too tight. Let me loosen it.
1: That's better.
4: Hey, why don't you take it off?
1: Yeah.
4: Here. No, I'll carry it. Wonder how I'd look in a man's tie. A man's tie around my neck.
1: What's the matter, Anne?
4: I'm tired and cold. I gotta get up early in the morning. I'm going.
1: Been reading the papers, haven't you?
4: No, not me. I never read papers. They're filled with terrible things about people being killed.
1: About people getting killed with a neck.

0: I must have blacked out. When I came out of it, I was stretched out under a tree. I probably ran into it and knocked myself out. I got up. My shirt was open at the collar and my tie was gone. I started to look for it, but something kept buzzing at the back of my head, telling me to get out of the park. I hurried to the hotel. When I left the hotel, I went down the back stairs and I left the door unbolted so I was able to get to my room without the clerk seeing me. And then I had to get into my room without anyone hearing me. Cutter was asleep, his face to the wall. I could hear the guy next door snoring. I gathered my things and I stuffed them into the suitcase. I went to the sink to get my toothbrush and shaving gear. My razor was gone. I looked around, and I saw something glint on the floor. I reached down to pick it up. It was my razor, and my fingers got all wet and sticky. I jumped back up, and I stumbled over a chair. Blood, cold and sticky. What's it doing on my razor?
1: Say, what's going on in here? I warned you guys. Where's the light switch? I came to this dump to get some sleep. If you two guys... Hey!
2: What's the matter? What are you doing with that razor?
1: I just came in. I picked it up.
2: There's blood on your hand.
3: Hey, you in the bed. Wake up. Wake up! I want to know what's going on in here. What's the matter with him?
1: I'm telling you, I just came in.
3: Yeah, well, it looks to me as if you were just getting ready to leave.
1: Get out of my way.
3: Charlie! Charlie! Oh, no, you don't. You stay right where you are. Charlie! Come on over here! Charlie, get out of here! No, first call the police!
4: So you never saw this guy Cotter before. You meet him in the square, you get to talking to him, then you sneak him into your room. Why?
1: He was broke. He didn't have a place to sleep.
4: You felt sorry for him?
1: Yeah, I guess I did.
4: So sorry you cut his throat?
1: I didn't do it!
4: That's your suitcase. It's packed, isn't it?
1: Yes.
4: You going someplace?
1: I just wanted to get away from him.
4: Why?
1: Because he's nuts. All he did was talk about people who didn't want to live, about murder. He wrote a whole book about it. All about guys who were going to kill someone someday.
4: Or some night? Like tonight around 10 o'clock? Tell me where you were tonight between 9:30 and 10:30.
1: I was walking in the park. I was walking with...
4: The park, huh? Then what?
1: I walked the lap. I was thinking about this guy. I decided to slip out of the hotel without him, knowing it, and then leave town. And so I came back to the hotel to pack.
4: Mm-hmm. Anyone see you come in?
1: I'm not sure.
4: What do you mean you're not sure? You had to come through the lobby. Wasn't the clerk there?
1: That's what I mean. Sure, he was there. He was at the desk, but maybe he was busy and he didn't see me.
4: Go on.
1: I came in. God, it was dead. I didn't kill him. I no sooner got in when this fellow from the next door comes running in. I must have woken him up when I came into the room.
3: I didn't hear you go out, and I didn't hear you come in. That crash woke me up out of a sound sleep, the first I've had since you guys come here. I came in and saw you holding the razor, and there was blood on your fingers.
1: You gotta believe me. The razor was on the floor. I picked it up, and I got the blood from it. I had no reason to kill him.
4: All right. Let's go back to this walk in the park. Can you prove you were there?
1: Well, I don't know. Some people saw me.
4: What?
1: Sure.
4: What? You were with someone?
1: No, I was alone.
4: That's not what you started to say a minute ago before you changed your mind. Who were you with?
1: Nobody.
4: Oh, look, Spong. You're in a jam. Right now, you're the most likely suspect for the murder of Cotter if you can prove you were in the park at the time you're in the clear. Were you with a girl? Come on, speak up. We're broad-minded. It's no crime to take a girl into the park, but it is to cut a throat.
1: I didn't kill him!
4: I could believe that if you weren't stalling about who was with you in the park. Still not talking. Okay. We'll just book you for the murder of Carter, then maybe whoever you were with will come forward.
1: Look, suppose I was with someone who didn't want to come forward.
4: Uh-huh. Were you with a married woman who would get in a jam with her husband?
1: I didn't say that.
4: Well, all I can say is you should be more careful who you take for a walk in the park. Come on. I'm booking you for the murder of Carter.
1: You're making a mistake.
4: I'll apologize later. The press will want to see you, so if you'd like to put on a necktie, that's all right with me.
1: The police were very interested in Carter's book. They took every scrap of paper they could find. They asked me a lot of questions about it. I didn't mind talking about Carter and his crazy ideas. I wanted them to know why I was running away from them. They kept questioning me until 3 a.m. Then they let me sleep. And they woke me up again.
4: Song, I apologize.
1: What for?
4: You didn't kill Carter.
1: That's what I've been trying to tell you.
4: Mm-hmm. We doped it out from that book. He was his own case study, 100. He killed that girl at Springdale. And he cut his own throat.
1: He was crazy.
4: Uh-huh. What we're interested in now is case 99.
1: What?
4: Come on. We're going for a walk.
1: Walk? Walk where?
4: In the park.
1: I know. No, I won't go.
4: We want you to retrace every step you took last night.
1: Please don't make me go.
4: All right. All right, Smile. You've told me what I wanted to know. You see, we found Amy. This is your necktie, isn't it?
1: Yeah.
4: Why did you kill her?
1: I don't know. I liked her. I was sorry for her. I didn't plan to kill her. Something I just did.
4: Mm-hmm. Just like Carter wrote it. Case 99. Will not be able to give any explanation for his action.
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5: Planning your vacation or a weekend trip? 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

0: 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Music supervision by Ethel Huber. Heard in tonight's story were Elizabeth Lawrence, William Redfield, and Reynold Osborne. Sound patterns by Walter Otto. This is Stuart Metz speaking. 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
1: 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The episode of Suspense you just heard was first broadcast Sunday, July 22nd, 1962, 64 years ago today. Its title? Next Murder. This episode of Suspense originally aired Monday, July 22nd, 1940, 86 years ago today, titled The Lodge.

This is Hollywood and CBS presenting Forecast Number 4. Herbert Marshall, directed by Alfred Hitchcock, in the first program of a proposed new series entitled Suspense.

Tonight's forecast program, ladies and gentlemen, represents the ideal form of collaboration. Mr. Alfred Hitchcock, brilliant English director of such outstanding motion pictures as The 39 Steps, Rebecca, and Foreign Correspondent, was eager to create a very special type of radio drama, the suspense story. As narrator and star for his production, he thought at once of the distinguished actor with whom he had been associated in countless British film successes, Herbert Marshall. Mr. Marshall suggested that they dramatize a certain favorite story of his. And that story happened to be the very one Mr. Hitchcock had in mind. Mrs. Bella Cloud's classic in Chills, The Lodger.

0: The Lodger is a work of fiction which springs from recorded fact. A story which begins in the year 1888 in London. A London terrorized by the fifth in a succession of recent murders. It was believed that these deeds were the work of one person, a tall, gaunt figure in a black Inverness cape, carrying a small, narrow bag. That meager description provided by a highly unnerved witness was the sum total of all that was known of the murderer. It was enough, however, to keep alive and alert the interest of all London, of all those in fine quarters, and all those in small, grimy houses, as, for example, Ellen Bunting. Ellen was no different from all the other middle-aged housewives dwelling in the great city's squalid Whitechapel district. She knew all the known facts of the case. As Herbert Marshall will tell you, Ellen knew it was quite proper to refer to this wielder of the knife as the Avenger.
1: Of course, Ellen Bunting was far more concerned with her personal problems than with thoughts of the Avenger. Yet the case of that strange, elusive killer quite often forced all other matters from her mind. There was that mad, meaningless scheme he seemed to follow. All his victims, for example, had been women. All had been young, attractive, and, oddly enough, blonde. But Ellen could no more understand the motive for his brutal slashings than could the police. This night, she and her husband, Robert Bunting, sat before their fireplace reading the newspaper account of the latest murder. The Avenger had struck again. As Ellen expressed it, he might be anybody. He might be the fellow you pass on the street.
2: Look, it says here that this girl he got last night was like all the others.
1: Hmm.
2: Pretty, blonde, and, let's see, described by her friends as a very light-hearted girl. What a pity.
3: Did you ever stop to think who fits that to a T? In fact, fits all those girls?
2: Why,
3: my own Daisy.
2: Oh, that's a horrible thought. Well, maybe it's a good thing she's with her aunt, then, instead of here.
1: Mm.
2: London ain't a safe place for any girl right now.
3: Just the same, I can't help thinking how fine it'll be to have her back again.
2: Now, Bunting, you know that Daisy seems just as much my own daughter as she is yours.
1: Mm.
2: But I'm telling you, there's no sense even thinking about having her back right now. We just can't afford it.
3: Oh, I know that, Ellen. Only, well, maybe we could manage it some way.
2: How? Haven't I scrimped myself half crazy trying to keep us going? But you don't care about that, do you? No, your Daisy's more important to you than I am.
3: No, Ellen, that don't sound like
2: you.
3: Oh,
2: I can't help if it don't. What are we going to do? Tell me that.
3: We'll get along here. Something will turn up.
2: We haven't had a lodger for months. Nobody even comes to look at the room anymore.
3: Yes, but things will work out, Ellen.
2: They ain't never going to work out. Soon we won't even have a roof over our heads and...
3: What?
2: Oh, I'm sorry, Robbie. I didn't mean to take on so.
3: I know, dear, I know. It's all right.
2: I didn't think it. It's just that I've been so worried.
3: Well, don't you go worrying another second, old girl. Why, first thing you know, you won't be pretty anymore. You'll have your face all wrinkled.
2: Now,
3: and
2: I'll see
3: now, come
2: buddy.
3: On now, let's see a smile. Come on, just have one smile for
2: me.
3: Just one smile
2: won't.
3: Like you used to, eh? Well, who do you suppose that could be?
2: Of the late visitors, Bunting, do you think it could be somebody looking for rooms?
3: Well, it might be. You want me to go to the door?
2: No, I'll go.
3: Oh.
2: You just stay here.
3: Yes, all right. Now, be sure you get a good look at Elise before you let him in, dear.
2: Oh, I'm coming. Oh, I do hope it's... Yes, sir?
4: Is it not true that you let lodgings?
2: Yes, sir. Won't you come in, sir?
4: Thank you.
2: Could I take your cape, sir?
4: There's no need. Now, I'm looking for a quiet room. It must be quiet.
2: Oh, we have that, sir. Above all, our house is quiet. Your bag, sir. May I take it?
4: No, I'll hold it. You'll be so good as to show me the room, please.
2: Oh, yes, sir. It's right up these stairs, sir. This way.
4: Thank you.
2: You see, sir, there's just my husband and me here, and we're ever so quiet, and I'm sure you'll find this room to your liking, sir. Here we are. Now I'll just light the gas. There.
4: Mm-hmm. Very good.
2: It is pleasant, isn't it, sir? And there's not many rooms with such pretty pictures, are there now? We've had them in the family for years, sir, and...
4: Pictures interest me very little. You see, what really impresses me about the room is the very simplicity of it. The The bareness.
2: Yes, sir. It's not at all crowded, is it?
4: It will be quite suitable, Mrs.
2: Bunting's.
4: Mrs. Bunting. You see, I do a great deal of studying in my book here. The Holy Bible.
2: Yes, sir. Please, let me help with your luggage.
4: No, don't touch it.
2: Oh, but I only wish to...
4: Oh, you only wish to help, of course. You must forgive me, Mrs. Bunting. It's just that I'm so very weary.
2: Of course, sir.
4: He bringeth them to their desired haven. Beautiful words, Mrs. Bunting.
2: Indeed they are, sir.
4: And now at last I have found my haven of rest.
2: Yes, sir. Then you'll be taking the room.
4: Let us see now. What are you going to charge me? With attendance, mind. I shall be staying in most of the time and I shall be wanting meals.
2: Oh, we can see to that, sir.
4: Then does 30 shillings a week suit you?
2: Why, yes, sir. Yes, sir, that will be quite all right.
4: Good, and I shall pay you in advance. My name is Sleuth, Mrs. Bunting.
2: Mr. Sleuth.
4: S-L-E-U-T-H. Think of a hound, Mrs. Bunting, and you'll never forget my name. 30 shillings.
2: Thank you, sir.
4: And I think I should enjoy a little light supper now, Mrs. Bunting. Bread and butter, perhaps. Could you arrange that?
2: Well, certainly, sir. I'll do that now. And if you'd be requiring any beer or spirits...
4: Certainly not.
2: Oh, sir. What did I say?
4: I thought you understood me, Mrs. Bunting, and I had hoped that you and your husband were abstainers.
2: But we are, sir. We don't keep nothing about. I would have had to go out and...
4: Of course. Oh, I'm sorry, Mrs. Bunting. I fear I spoke sharply. I don't wish you to think me rude. After all, you've been so kind, considerate.
2: I hope I know a gentleman when I see one.
4: Thank you very much.
2: Now I'll just hurry with your supper.
3: Ellen, did he take the room?
2: Oh, don't bother me now. I have to get him some supper.
3: What did you mean?
2: Come to the kitchen where he won't hear us.
3: He took it, Ellen?
2: Yes.
3: He took the room?
2: Yes, we're all right now. Look. 30 shillings. A week in advance.
3: Oh, it's wonderful. Wonderful. And Ellen, do you see what this means?
2: Yes, you can have Daisy now.
3: Yes.
2: Here, Bunting, warm that teapot and put some tea leaves.
3: Righto. Yeah, do you know something, old girl? We're not going to worry too much about Daisy being in danger of that Avenger fella.
2: Whatever do you mean, Robbie?
3: Well, she's not a girl who takes a drink, you know.
2: What's that to do with it, please?
3: Oh, something I read in the paper while he was upstairs with the gentleman. They just found out that every one of the Avenger's victims had been drinking. They figured he must be some kind of a rabid abstainer.
2: What a peculiar chap. Now hurry, Bunting, please.
3: Yeah.
1: Two thoughts only governed Ellen's mind. The lodger's light supper and her own good fortune at having such a lodger. Mr. Sleuth was an eccentric sort, but then he was such a gentleman, so quiet, so very religiously inclined. She started up a staircase to Mr. Sleuth's room. Her husband at her side.
3: Won't we know how to be safe, though, once Daisy is back in London, eh? We'll see she stays closer than the house.
5: Hmm?
3: Well, I'll be downstairs. Hurry up with his supper, old girl.
4: She has passed down many wounded from her. Yea, many strong men have been slain by her. Come in. And to know the wickedness of folly.
2: Why, mistress...
4: Yes? What is it?
2: Those pictures. Those pretty girls. You've turned all their faces to the wall.
1: And that maneuver, that strange action, was the beginning of Ellen's concern. Soon there came to her a recollection of the black Inverness cape, a small, narrow bag, the urgent matter of alcoholic drink. And these details began to shape themselves into a pattern which grew more disturbing with each passing hour. The day following, the lodger did not leave the upstairs room once, nor did he leave the next day. And the oddness of this took its place in the pattern. Then, too, the approaching arrival of Daisy, her stepdaughter, added to her concern. On the second night, her sleep was restless with vague, horrifying images. And so when she heard the first stealthy footsteps outside her bedroom, she was instantly awake.
2: Oh.
1: Tensely, she followed those steps downstairs, down the hallway. She heard the front door open and then click shut. Utter stillness fell upon the house. And outside, the streets were so silent she could hear distinctly the clock from a church tower a mile away. Told the hour. In her troubled frenzy, she pictured a lone figure plodding through the deep fog, moving quietly, stealthily, stalking, searching, finding. When, soon after she heard the lodger return, she sought to quiet the horrible dread which had possessed her. She assured herself that Daisy's arrival that day was no cause for alarm. Now she reasoned, how could there be anything really evil about so religious a gentleman as Mr. Sleuth? But for her, there was no more sleep, merely a tormented state of half-consciousness, a state which suddenly dropped from her shortly after daybreak. Horrible murder. That was the piercing scream of a newsboy far down the street.
5: The Avenger strikes during night!
1: Ellen Bunting heard the boy cry out the Avenger's latest stroke made during the night.
2: No.

0: Ellen's first glimpse that morning of the gray-faced lodger brought the sleepless night's warm terror full to the surface. But on the next instant, she saw the pitiable, helpless weariness in his eyes. And curiously, the terror began to pass. She found that she was hoping desperately that her fears were unfounded. Earlier, she had determined to tell Bunting of the awful convictions in her mind. Now, however, she felt she must be certain. Certain before she spoke to a soul. She knew there was one thing she must examine. That was the lodger's single piece of luggage. She'd thought of it often. What could it hold? Not much in the way of clothing, surely. It was too small, too narrow. It was more like a case. A case for a knife. It was along toward noon that Ellen found her opportunity to search the lodger's room. Soon after Bunting left to meet Daisy, Mr. Sleuth himself walked from the house. Ellen watched the tall, thin figure in the black Inverness cape disappear down the street, and then she rushed upstairs, into the room. Quickly, she moved to the closet. It was no different from what it had always been, utterly empty. She found nothing under the bed. She went then to the chest of drawers against the wall. She opened the top drawer and found inside nothing but a frayed shirt, two handkerchiefs, the next drawer, underclothes, socks. The next, empty. There remained then only one possible place for the small, narrow bag, the bottom drawer, and it was locked. Tugging at the drawer, she heard suddenly the opening of the front door downstairs. Panic-stricken, she rushed out of the room and down the hall to the head of the stairs.
1: Upstairs, Ellen! Ellen! Daisy's here!
2: Oh, Mother Ellen, it's so good to see you. Well, whatever's the matter?
1: Yes, you've gone quite white.
3: Oh, well, I'm all right. I wasn't expecting you so soon.
2: Oh, you don't know how fine it is to be back, Mother Ellen. Oh, the country's all right in its way, but there's nothing like London now, is there?
3: No, there isn't.
4: But as long as that adventure's about, I can see we're going to have to do something about these blonde locks, eh, Ellen?
2: Oh, don't worry about that. I'll dye them, maybe, or just pin them under my hat.
3: Daisy, I might as well get you settled.
2: Oh, now, Father, isn't that just like her? She's straight to the point, and no fuss.
4: Well, I'll bet a sixpence she'll have a dustcloth in your hair before you've got your coat on.
3: Mr. Sleuth.
0: Mrs. Bunting, I see my door is open.
4: Oh, we were just leaving, sir.
0: Does this mean that all of you have been in my room?
3: Oh, not at all, sir.
0: What must I do? Keep it locked?
3: But you see, sir, I was just tidying up a bit, and Mr. Bunting, he brought his daughter up, sir. She just arrived. Mrs. Daisy, sir.
2: Pleased to meet you, sir.
4: She's been away for quite a long while, you see, Mr. Sleuth, and that's why we're a bit excited, you might say.
2: Yes, you must have been surprised when you came in, hearing us laughing and carrying on that way.
0: Yes, I must say I was. However, Miss Daisy, there are all types of joy, are there not?
2: Yes, I'm sure there are.
0: The despicable evil joy of the abandoned and divine happiness of the blessed. A vast difference, that. You do understand me, don't you?
2: Yes, sir. Yes, Mr. Sleuth.
0: I devoutly hope so, Miss Daisy. Nowadays, there are so very few young women like yourself who do. In fact, I all but despaired ever of finding one.
3: If you'll excuse us now, sir, we'll be getting Daisy's things put away.
0: Of course, Mrs. Bunting, and I must be getting to my room. Believe me, Miss Daisy, it's been a revelation to meet you.
2: Oh, thanks, sir.
0: I'm sure we shall have much to discuss.
2: He's a queer one, all right. Such a gentleman, isn't he?
0: At that moment, Ellen had been determined to pour out her terrible knowledge, and then the moment passed by. She told herself that perhaps the past few days had been nothing more than a grim illusion, a tormenting play of imagination. She would wait then until she had attended the coroner's inquest into the last avenge of murder. There, perhaps, she could hear evidence to disprove all her fears, to assure her there was no earthly harm in Daisy being so near the lodger. This was her gravest concern now, for on the next day, Mr. Sleuth made it a point to see the girl more than once, and fearfully, Ellen saw that Daisy welcomed his visits. As Ellen was preparing to step out of the inquest, she heard once more the voices of her stepdaughter and the lodger coming to her through the kitchen door. She hesitated before entering. Tense. Strangely apprehensive.
2: I do believe, Mrs. Sleuth, I've never known a gentleman with such funny ideas. Oh, Mother Ellen, you should hear what Mr. Sleuth was just saying.
3: Perhaps, Daisy, you would excuse yourself.
2: He thinks people, and especially girls, should spend all their time praying.
0: I sought to explain, Mrs. Bunting, that all women are placed on this earth filled with evil. They therefore must struggle constantly to find the paths of righteousness.
2: Why, Mr. Sleuth, you mean a girl's not to enjoy life at all? Not to have fun?
0: Frivolity, my child, is the devil's breeding ground. And all his implements are there. Temptation, pleasure, wine.
2: Oh, that's crazy. Well, there's nothing I like better than a glass of wine. And I'm not...
0: You drink.
3: She didn't know what she was saying, Mr. Sleuth. Just a child. And Daisy, you'd better go now.
2: I didn't say nothing wrong. What's the harm in a glass of wine?
0: She lieth in wait as for a prey, and increaseth the transgressors among men.
2: Oh, I don't know what you mean. I never heard such nonsense.
0: You call Holy Scripture nonsense? So what I prayed against is true. You are beyond salvation.
2: That's not so. I'm a good girl, I am, and I won't have you saying that.
3: Daisy, go into the front room.
0: It's quite all right, Mrs. Bunty. I must be going upstairs anyway. I'm used to being misunderstood, you know. People never realize that my efforts are simply for the greater good of humanity.
3: Of course.
0: And that the power on high will direct my hand toward the expulsion of all evil.
3: Daisy. Daisy, listen to me.
2: Yes?
3: I've got to tell you about...
2: About what, Mother Ellen?
3: Nothing. I've got to go out for a while now. I'll be back.
0: The moment to reveal the secret horror had come again and passed. Erin's sudden recollection of Mr. Sleuth as he stood in the doorway had overwhelmed her. She must give him this last chance, this last frantic search for disproving evidence, this trip to the inquest. If that chance should fail, she would tell Bunting or the police. So with the knowledge that Bunting was left in the house to look after Daisy, she boarded the underground train bound for the coroner's court. But as the train pulled away from the station, a new torture came to her. Began to mount in her mind. It was the sudden realization that provided Sleuth was the murderer, she was equally responsible for his crimes. She had been giving him protection.
5: Protection.
0: If anything should happen to Daisy, she would be equally guilty.
5: Guilty.
0: Fully as guilty as the Avenger.
5: How bad?

0: Ellen, seated at the rear of a small but crowded inquest room, listened to each of the witnesses as they were called. And from one of them, she found the first hope she had known for many days. This witness lived next to the alley in which the Avenger had committed his crime that night. She had seen him from a window, and the man she described in no way resembled Ellen's ledger. But in another moment, Ellen's hope was swept away. It was pointed out that the fog had been so heavy that night that the witness could not possibly have seen the murderer from her window. She left the stand, replaced by a Mr. Kennard. This elderly gentleman was certain that he had not only seen, but talked with the Avenger. It was in Regent's Park he testified, only a few moments before...
1: A few moments before the murder, Mr. Coroner. When I saw him, he was quite a tall man, very gaunt-looking, and carrying a handbag.
2: A handbag, you say?
1: Yes, a small, narrow one. Just such a bag, I might add, as might contain a knife.
0: As Ellen heard these words, the tension which had been mounting up within her became almost unbearable. Rigid with horror, she gripped the arms of her chair. She heard the coroner...
3: I shall have to ask for more order in the court. And now, Mr. Kennard, I understand you heard this man speak.
1: Oh, yes. He had a rather high, hesitating voice. An educated man, I would judge, but quite mad.
3: What do you mean by that?
1: Well, as he emerged from the fog, he was talking aloud to himself. Believe me, sir, he was reciting scriptures from the Bible.
0: Scriptures from the Bible. Horrified, Ellen rose from her seat, only half hearing the confusion about her.
3: Are you asking us to believe? I would say, Mr. Kennett, that the man we are looking for would be least of all a religious man.
1: And that's where you're in error, Mr. Coroner. The religious note is the very key to the case.
3: Very interesting. That'll be all, Mr. Cannon.
1: Just a moment, sir. Don't you understand? The man you're after must be a religious maniac. That's the only explanation possible.
3: You will please stand down.
0: The court was dismissing the very truth. Ellen knew that now. She would no longer keep silent. Her hand shot forth and she screamed.
4: I want to say...
0: Ellen Bunting, on the verge of speaking, had fainted. And then, when she was revived a few moments later, she said nothing. Her brain was in too great a turmoil, her nerves too shocked. Like one in a dream, she allowed herself to be led from the courtroom. The voices of spectators were only vague sounds to her.
5: I thought she was going to say something.
6: Yes, it was hysterics. Eh?
7: Yeah, that bit about the knife.
0: The knife. As Ellen Bunting proceeded homeward, the remarks from the spectators remained in her mind. She heard them over and over.
7: Yeah, that bit about the knife. Just such a bag as might contain a knife.
8: We'll see. She stays closer than the house, eh? No harm in being safe.
0: Direct my hand toward the expulsion of all evil. Expulsion of all evil.
9: What's the harm in a glass of wine? I didn't say nothing wrong.
0: As Ellen neared her neighborhood, her dread increased. With each moving footstep, the grip of terror grew tighter about her. She moved faster. If only she were in time. She was two streets away from the house. Then one. Then she saw Bunting. Sharply, like the thrust of a knife, she realized what this meant. Daisy was left alone with the lodger.
10: Yes, Ellen, what is it?
9: Oh, Bunting, tell me, Bunting. Where's Daisy? Where is she? I say, where?
10: Well, at home.
9: Oh, listen to me. Try to understand. Sleuth is the Avenger.
10: What are you saying?
9: Our lodger. He's the Avenger, Bunting. Oh, but there's no time for that. Daisy's in danger. Hurry.
10: Yes. Daisy.

0: Bunting. You tried the sitting room. Daisy!
1: Daisy!
0: Where are you, Daisy?
1: Answer me! Daisy!
0: Oh.
2: Try the bedroom.
0: Jeez, she's not here. What about the dining room?
2: Oh, look, she's not there. She's not downstairs.
0: Then there's just his room. Go on. Open the door.

0: you say, Cop, what's the idea here? Drop a few more lines to do.
1: As Mr. Marshall, the narrator, you have. Not as Mr. Sleuth, the lodger.
0: Hit, you can't stop the playwright here. It isn't fair, you know.
1: Why isn't it, Bart? What more is there to say?
2: But Mr. Hitchcock, won't people want to know what Bunting and me found in the room?
1: All right, Ellen. What precisely did you find?
2: Well, nothing, sir.
1: There. You see? Nothing. No lodger, no Bible. And that locked dresser drawer. What about that?
2: We unlocked it, sir.
1: And what was in it?
2: Nothing, sir.
3: You are certain, Mrs. Bunting?
2: Oh, you gave me quite a turn, Mr. Sleuth. Mr. Marshall. Yes, sir, I'm sure, sir. There was nothing.
4: Well, begging your pardon, Mr. Hitchcock, but don't you think we'd better just mention about Daisy?
1: I don't know, Bunting. What do you think we ought to say?
4: Oh, just that the reason she wasn't in the house when Ellen and me got there was, well, she'd gone out for a walk, that's all.
1: Did she enjoy it?
4: Oh, very much, sir. Made it to King's Cross and back in just under an hour, sir.
1: Splendid time, Bunting. Well, there you are, Bob. There's the story.
5: Now, wait a minute, Mr. Hitchcock. You can't do that. That's not the story.
0: Of course it's not. Now, look here, Hitch. Here's the fellow who composed and conducted all our music, Wilbur Hatch. He wants to know about this, too. Everybody does.
1: All right, Bob. What is it they want to know?
0: What became of Mr. Sleuth?
1: Oh, him. Why, he left that afternoon. They never saw him again. And now I think we ought to say something about the Columbia Four-Car Show.
2: Mr. Hitchcock, sir, will you please...
5: Stop him, Mr. Marshall.
0: Hitch, listen to me.
1: Yes? What is it?
0: They want to know when the Avenger finally was caught.
1: Oh. Well, let me ask you something, Buck. Are you acquainted with Loretta Young?
0: Yes, what's that got to do with it?
1: Well, in next week's Columbia preview series, Miss Young will take the starring role in the drama of an American Red Cross nurse. That's good news, isn't it?
0: Oh, that's great. But now listen, Hitch... You've just got to tell that audience exactly when and how Mr. Sleuth was caught.
1: Caught? Why on earth should he be caught?
0: Why? He was the Avenger, wasn't he?
1: Was he?

Your guess, gentle listener, is as good as ours. Even Mrs. Bella Glanz, who wrote the novel, isn't entirely sure. For his masterful direction, our thanks to Alfred Hitchcock, whose latest pictures are David O. Selznick's Rebecca and Walter Wanger's Foreign Correspondent. For his superb characterization of Mr. Sleuth, our thanks to Herbert Marshall. And our thanks to the outstanding British character actor who tonight portrayed the role of Bunting, Edmund Gwenn. If you liked tonight's program and want to hear more in the same highly original Hitchcock vein, radio versions of The Lady Vanishes and The 39 Steps, for example, write to CBS and tell us so. Your interest will help bring Suspense to the air as a weekly feature. 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From New York, a new sort of comedy show, Ed Gardner as Archie in Duffy's Tavern, with Gertrude Neeson, Colonel Stoopnagel, Larry Adler, and John Kirby's orchestra. Don't miss Forecast at this hour next week. Thomas P. Benson speaking. 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

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This episode of The Sealed Book first aired Sunday, July 22nd, 1945, 81 years ago today, titled, My Beloved Must Die.

Once again, the keeper of the book has opened the ponderous door to the secret vault, wherein is kept a great sealed book, in which is recorded all the secrets and mysteries of mankind through the ages. Here are tales of every kind, tales of murder, of madness, of dark deeds, strange and terrible beyond all belief. Keeper of the book, I would know what tale we tell this time. Open the great book and let us read. Slowly, the great book opens. One by one, the keeper of the book turns the pages and stops. Ah, the strange story of a handsome and mysterious man.

0: Here is the tale, My Beloved Must Die, as it is written in the pages of the sealed book. Our story begins in a large, smartly furnished apartment. Beautiful Joan Sanders sits at a desk, a pen in her hand. Her face is white and tense as she begins to write.
1: Dear Mr. Rand, as you have long been a friend of the family, I'm writing this letter to you so that you may know why I'm going to do what I must. Believe me, there's no other way out. I know if you were here, you'd say murder's never justified, but I feel positive that in this case it is. I find it difficult to gather my thoughts so that I may write to you exactly what's happened. I suppose it all began that afternoon 2 months ago when Millie returned from her vacation.
2: Oh, Joan, I had a wonderful time. Everything was just perfect. And, Joan, I met a man.
3: Oh, no wonder everything was perfect.
2: Oh, Joan, just wait until you meet him. His name is Victor Duval.
3: Oh, tell me about him.
2: Well, to begin with, he's 32 years old, a little over 6 feet tall, very broad-shouldered, dark complexion, and has the most beautiful black eyes I've ever seen. Oh, really, Joan, he's handsome enough to be a Hollywood star.
3: But, Millie, what about Frank? Have you forgotten you're engaged to him?
2: No, but, well, perhaps we aren't really suited for each other.
3: Oh, you grew up together. You know how Frank loves you.
2: Yes, I know, but Frank seems so young and immature.
3: Has Victor told you that he loves you?
2: No, but he will in time. I feel certain of it.
3: Well, promise me, Nellie, that until that time, you won't break off with Frank.
2: All right, Joan. I promise. Oh, my goodness. It's 5 o'clock already.
3: Have you got a date?
2: Yes, Victor's calling for me at 6. We're having dinner together and then going to the theater. Oh, Joan, I was never so happy in all my life.

0: Good evening. You must be Joan, Millie's sister.
1: Yes. And, of course, you're Victor. Come in, won't you?
0: Thank you.
1: Millie isn't quite finished dressing.
0: You'll forgive me for staring, but I didn't believe anyone could be as beautiful as Millie until you opened that door.
1: Oh, well, you're very kind.
0: Oh, here are some flowers I brought for you.
1: For me?
0: Yes. Frankly, I want Millie's sister to like me.
1: Hello, Victor.
0: Millie. Millie, you're a vision of loveliness in that white gown. Here. This should go well with it.
1: Oh, Victor. What a beautiful blue orchid. Thank you so much.
0: Just matches the shade of your eyes.
1: This is going to be a perfect evening. I just know it is. Isn't it, Victor? Millie hadn't exaggerated in her description of Victor. There was something about him that set him apart from other men. It was more than his looks, his voice. Perhaps it was his extraordinary eyes. They were very large, deep, black eyes. And when he looked at you, they seemed to exert a hidden power, an almost hypnotic power. Whatever it was that set Victor apart from other men, you sensed it the moment you saw him. Later that evening, the doorbell rang. I opened the door to find Frank there. Hello, Frank.
2: Can I see Millie a moment, Joan?
1: Well, she isn't here. She's gone out for the evening.
2: Gone out? With Duval?
1: Well, yes.
2: So that's why she refused to see me tonight. Might have known it. What do you think of Duval?
1: Well, I only saw him for a few minutes. He seems very nice.
2: You women are all alike. We're all taken in by his good looks and his fine manners. But I tell you, he's not to be trusted. Something strange about him.
1: Strange about him? Well, what do you mean?
2: It's hard to put into words. Wherever Duval goes, trouble seems to follow. Duval apparently has nothing to do with it. Somehow, I always have a feeling he's behind it.
1: Oh,

0: Frank, aren't you letting your imagination run away with you?
1: All right, I may be wrong. But I want you to promise me one thing. Well, keep a close watch on Millie. I don't want to see anything happen to her that she'll regret.
0: In the weeks that followed, Millie saw Victor constantly. Night after night, they went to shows, nightclubs, parties. Millie was rarely home before dawn. Almost overnight, she had changed from a sweet, unspoiled girl of 21 to a woman I no longer knew. Life to her had become Victor, and the excitement and gaiety he represented. Oh, hello, Frank. Come in, won't you?
1: Thanks, Joan. Suppose Millie's out with Duval as usual?
0: Yes, she is. And Frank, I'm worried. So terribly worried about her.
1: Oh. So at last you're beginning to realize that Duval isn't just another man. There might be something to what I told you.
0: Yes.
1: Well, you have good reason to worry about Duval.
0: What do you mean?
1: I don't know who Duval is or where he came from. But from the short time we've known him, he's ruined several people we know and has broken up more than one home.
0: Frank, what are you saying?
1: You didn't know that our friend Duval is a gambler of the wildest type, did you?
0: No.
1: A few nights ago, he won $40,000 from Dan Richards. That ruined Richards and broke up his home.
0: Oh, poor Dan. And his wife, Helen.
1: Yes, and speaking of wives, did you know that Doris Anderson has filed suit for divorce?
0: Doris Anderson?
1: Yes. It seems that one night Duval was dancing with Doris, and he said to her, "What a pity you're married." Now, Doris is in Reno.
0: Oh, Frank, it just doesn't seem possible that anyone could want to do such things.
1: Joan knows there are only a few things that Duval has caused. Everywhere he goes, he seems to create attention, bring about trouble, delights in it. I tell you, there's something unnatural about him.
0: Frank, what can we do?
1: I was hoping that if we just let Millie alone, she'd get over this infatuation for Duval, but she hasn't. I'm going to wait here until she returns, and we're going to have it out. Once and for all.

0: And now to continue the story. My beloved must die, as it is written in the sealed book. The hours slipped by as Frank and Joan awaited the homecoming of Millie and her escort, Victor Duval. A little after 3 a.m., the door to the apartment was quietly opened, and Millie slipped in, followed by Victor.
1: Good evening, Joan.
2: Joan, I didn't expect to find... Frank, what are you doing here at 3 o'clock in the morning?
3: It's time you and I had a little talk, Millie.
2: Frank, you're not going to lecture me, are you?
3: Millie, you must listen to me. Can't you see what Duval's doing to you? He's making you cold and cynical like himself. There's something evil about him. His eagerness to create trouble, to see people unhappy. One time you would have despised him. Now you've changed. You've become like him.
2: Oh, really, Frank? You're going too far.
3: Millie, you know I love you. I'm only saying this for your own good.
2: I'm tired of your constantly interfering in my life. I think our engagement's a mistake.
4: Millie, what are you saying?
3: Millie, you don't mean that. No, I love you, and I can't live without you.
2: I'm afraid you'll have to, Frank. Here. Here's your ring. We're through.
3: All right, Millie. I know when I'm licked. But I warn you, Val will bring you nothing but heartbreak if you don't give him up. Someday he'll stand smiling at you, just the way he's smiling at me now. And then you'll see him for what he really is.
2: Anything in the morning, please? Joan, what's wrong? You're so pale.
4: Millie, Frank was killed early this morning while driving home.
2: Killed?
4: Yes. The paper says he ran off the road while traveling at a fast speed and hit a telephone pole.
2: Oh, it's dreadful. He's so young. Joan, why are you looking at me like that? You think it was my fault that he was speeding and ran off the road, don't you? Go ahead, say it.
4: Your fault? I don't know. Somehow I keep thinking it was Victor's fault. We were all so happy, contented until he ended our lives.
2: You haven't any right to talk about Victor like that. You know I love him.
4: Oh, he's cast a spell over you as he has over so many others. And in the end, it can only lead to disaster for you as it has for Frank. Victor's evil, I know that.
2: Stop saying that, do you hear? Stop saying that. He isn't evil, and I'll never give him up.

0: weeks that followed Frank's death, I scarcely saw Millie. I sensed that she was avoiding me, afraid of the accusation she imagined she saw in my eyes. I knew that she was still seeing Victor every night. I began to hear stories from a dozen sources about the two of them and the life that Millie was leading. As time went by, Victor became involved in one scandal after another, and Millie with him. One night I went to his home determined to have it out with him. Victor, you and I must have a talk.
1: But of course, Joan. What is it you wish to say to me?
0: Victor, you mustn't see Millie anymore.
1: Oh? May I ask why?
0: You know very well why. Since you've entered Millie's life, there's been nothing but trouble. Before Millie met you, she was unspoiled and contented, ready to marry a nice boy, but you changed all that.
1: Perhaps, my dear, it's a change for the better.
0: You know that isn't true. If Millie weren't in love with you, she'd never be leading the life she is. You've taken her and tried to change her into someone like yourself. Someone who's evil and corrupt.
1: You know, you're very beautiful when you're angry.
0: You're amused by all this, aren't you? You enjoy knowing I'm worried. Well, all right, but just remember, you'd better not see Millie again.
1: John, you wouldn't by any chance be forbidding me to see Millie because you happen to be in love with me yourself?
0: Me? In love with you?
1: Yes. Does that sound so incredible?
0: Well,
1: many women are in love with me.
0: You're the last man in the world I'd fall in love with. You're nothing but an egomaniac with an overwhelming desire to possess and to destroy.
1: And yet, from the moment we met, you have been in love with me, haven't you?
0: Oh,
1: you fought against it, told yourself I'm a scoundrel, which I admit I am, and you've tried to forget me. But you can't.
0: That isn't true. I've never loved you, and I never will.
1: You have, and you still do. You dreamed of my taking you in my arms like this.
0: No.
1: You've hated yourself for it.
0: Victor, let go of me.
1: You do love me, don't you?
0: No. No, I don't love you to hear. I don't. Oh, Victor.
1: Now tell me you don't love me.
0: Oh, darling. Even now, a month after that night that Victor took me into his arms, I'm confused. How can a person hate Victor as I do and yet love him at the same time? I know he's evil. That he's ruined the lives of many people. Millie's, Frank's, perhaps my own. Yet in spite of that, when I'm with him, it doesn't seem to matter. When he called at the apartment a few nights later, I was happy to see him.
1: Good
0: Victor.
1: Evening. Good evening, John. May I come in?
0: Yes, of course.
1: Thank you.
0: Millie isn't home yet.
1: I haven't come to see Millie, but her sister.
0: Oh, what did you want to see me about, Victor?
1: About us?
0: Oh, Victor, you must forget what happened that night. Perhaps I do love you. I don't know, but in any case, it isn't fair to Millie. Oh, please, Victor, if you care for either of us, you'll go away. Leave us alone.
1: In your heart, you know you don't want me to go. You want me close to you, as I am now.
0: No. No, Victor. No. Darling, you shouldn't.
2: Forgive me.
0: Millie.
2: I should have made more noise when I opened the door.
1: Oh, hello, Millie.
2: I hope you're not angry with me, Victor, for having turned up at such an inopportune moment.
0: Please, Millie, you must let me explain.
2: There's nothing to explain, Joan. It isn't your fault, it's Victor's. This isn't the first time I've caught him making love to other women, but to make love to my own sister behind
1: Come, come now, Millie. You aren't being fair to me. You know I shouldn't hesitate to make love to Joan in front of you, would I?
2: No, you wouldn't. Nothing matters to you, nothing. You're no good and you never will be.
1: But, my dear Millie, I've always told you that I'm a rogue and a scoundrel. It isn't my fault if you took me seriously.
2: I was a fool. An utter fool to fall in love with you.
1: Yes, yes, I'm afraid you were. I only hope that you're not going to be difficult like the others were.
2: No, Victor.
3: You needn't worry about that. I won't come crawling to you like the others did. I've got too much crying for that.
0: Millie! Oh, Victor. Victor, let go of me. I must go to her.
1: No. Stay here. She'll get over it.
0: Oh, how could you speak to her like that? Haven't you any heart?
1: No, my dear. None at all, I'm afraid.
0: Oh, I hate you. Do you hear me? I hate you.
1: You only think you do, darling. But you don't.
0: Oh, let go of me. I'm going to her.
1: All right, Joan. Though I don't think it'll be much use.
0: Lily.
2: Oh.
0: Lily. Oh, darling, what's wrong? That bottle. Lily, what have you done? Victor, come quickly.
1: Yes, Joan? What is it?
0: Lily's taken poison.
1: Taken poison? You don't say.
0: Oh, don't just stand there. We've got to do something.
2: Oh, Joan, it burns so.
0: Oh, you're going to be all right, darling. We could get a doctor.
1: I'm afraid it's too late, Joan. I've seen this happen before.
2: You and Frank were right, Joan. He is evil. I came to realize it too late. Oh.
0: Billy.
1: I'm afraid you're wasting your time. She's dead.

0: And now to continue the story, my beloved must die, as it is written in the sealed book. Joan Sanders, her face white and tense, sits at her desk, writing to a family friend, explaining why she is going to do what she must.
1: It's been a month now since Millie died. A month in which I've suffered all the torments that she must have undergone when Frank died. At times I fear for my sanity. I know I should forget the past and live for the future, but I can't. For the evil of the past is with me in the present. This afternoon, Victor phoned me. It was the first I'd heard from him since that night Millie died. When I heard his voice, I'm ashamed to say I was thrilled. Thrilled to hear the voice of the man who's responsible for Frank's death and Millie's. In spite of everything, I know I still love him. There's only one way out. Victor Duval must not be allowed to go on running lives. I expect him here any minute now. I must close this letter. What I'm going to do must be done. Victor.
2: Hello, Joan.
1: Victor. Come in, won't you?
2: Thank you. You're not looking very well, Joan. Have you been ill?
1: Yes. Ever since Millie's death.
2: Oh, you shouldn't think about it, Joan.
3: It's in the past.
1: You don't feel the slightest twinge of remorse, do you?
2: Not the slightest, darling. Now, what about changing into an evening gown so that we can do the town?
1: Oh, you're heartless. Inhuman. There's no other way out.
2: My dear, whatever are you talking about?
1: This, Victor.
2: A gun?
1: Yes, Victor.
2: Don't be foolish, my darling. Put the gun away and get dressed, eh?
1: I could hardly miss you at this distance.
2: Well, what are you waiting for? Why don't you shoot?
1: Even knowing you're going to die doesn't frighten you, does it?
2: No, my darling, no. You see, nothing in this world frightens me. Not even death.
1: Oh, you are inhuman. That horrible smile on your face. Starving at me, at everyone. You live only to hurt and to destroy, don't you?
2: Yes. Yes, I despise you all. Every human being. Your righteousness, your smugness, your futile attempts to achieve happiness. There's nothing I delight in more than to send you down into defeat. Watch you suffer. Kill each other. Commit suicide.
1: Oh, you fiend.
2: Yes.
1: Well, you've done your last evil deed. Did you fall? I shot you.
2: Evidently, you missed.
1: Well, I won't miss this time. Why don't you fall?
2: Your gun seems to be empty.
1: Oh, I couldn't have missed you. I couldn't have.
2: No, you didn't miss me.
1: Then why aren't you dead?
2: No one can kill me. No one. Joan, don't you know who I am?
1: Who are you?
2: Look. Look into my eyes. Look deeply. Now do you know with whom you have fallen in love?
1: You're the devil.
2: Yes. Yes, darling. The devil himself.
1: Oh, no. No, I won't be in love with you. I won't be.
2: Oh, but you will, darling. You will. Even though you know who I am, you'll be in love with me forever. Forever.
0: And so end the tale. My beloved must die. As it is written in the sealed book. A few days after Joan Sanders had unsuccessfully attempted to kill Victor Duval, she suffered a nervous breakdown. When the doctors questioned her, she kept repeating over and over that she'd fallen in love with the devil.

0: And now, keeper of the book, before you close the great book, show us the tale we tell next time. This one. Ah, yes. The tale of a scientist who ventured into the unknown and whose experiment brought disaster into his laboratory. A tale titled Beware of Tomorrow. Be sure to be with us again next time when the sound of the great gong heralds another strange and exciting tale from The Sealed Book. The Sealed Book, written by Bob Arthur and David Cogan, is produced and directed by Jock McGregor.
1: 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Its title? My Beloved Must Die. This episode of Lights Out first aired Tuesday, July 20th, 1943. Its title? 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
2: Lights out, everybody.

0: This is Arch Obler bringing you another in our series of stories of the unusual. And once again, we caution you, these lights-out stories are definitely not for the timid soul. So we tell you calmly and very sincerely, if you frighten easily, turn off your radio now.
1: And now, Profits Unlimited.
2: It just doesn't make sense.
3: Don't it, miss?
2: But why must you row me there?
3: I told you, miss, no boat can get past the reef.
2: But surely my grandfather can afford a power boat.
3: Last one sank 5 years ago.
2: Then why doesn't he... Oh, what's the use of asking any more questions? I've asked, and every answer just gets me more mixed up than I was before.
3: It's all very simple, miss.
2: Simple?
3: All just a question of money.
2: What do you mean, money?
3: 10 generations the Cordes have lived and died on the island. It's all just a matter of money.
2: But my father...
3: Yes, all but your father. He was the one they called the fool.
2: Mr. Williams, I don't think you've any right...
3: It isn't a matter of right or wrong, miss. It's what they said.
2: How much farther is there to go? I can't see.
3: Yes, mist is always heavy this time of morning. We'll be there soon enough. All a matter of money.
2: Oh, why don't you talk words that mean something? You're like my father was. We could talk perfectly sanely about anything in the world, but the moment I spoke about the island and my ancestors, well, then there wasn't any clarity or logic anymore. Why don't you tell me what it's all about?
3: There's nothing to tell you that you won't know when we get there.
2: But tell me something.
3: Sun's rising, Mr. Lee.
2: Look, Mr. Williams, for 15 years, ever since I've been old enough to know what it's all about, I've been trying to get some information about my family. All I know is that for generations, the Cordes have lived on this island. While my father was alive, I could never come here. But now he's dead, and I'm here, and I've got to know something about them, anything. Yes, so that when I meet my grandfather, I'll know a little of what it's all about. Please, tell me.
3: It's all a matter...
2: Don't say that again. Tell me something that means something to me. Growing in the middle of nowhere, I tell you...
3: Wait, miss.
2: Wait? What?
3: Ahead. If you just look ahead of you.
2: Land.
3: Island always comes sun-like out of the water.
2: So many trees.
3: They're always green.
2: You're not rowing, yet we move.
3: Always a current.
2: I've waited so long to get here.
3: Aye.
2: We're moving so swiftly. Why, there's a landing pier.
3: Aye. Hold on. We'll bump. Now, I'll hold it. Fuel jump.
2: All right.
3: You stand there, please. Wait for me.
2: Yes. No one here. My grandfather, where is he?
3: Are you afraid already?
2: Afraid? Why should I? Of course I'm not. But they knew I was coming here. My grandfather, why isn't he...
3: The trees. Look. You want clear answers. There's one of them.
2: Chimneys. Smoke. Factories. Yes, they are factories, aren't they?
3: Aye.
2: But factories here.
3: Stood there for 10 generations.
2: But on an island in the middle of... Why here?
3: It's all a matter of money.
2: What? Tell me.
3: 330 years ago, Pierre Corday came to this island and built them up.
2: But why here?
3: I'm telling you. I've been telling you all along. A matter of money. You know what money is. Well, it's been the day and the night and the sun and the moon of your family for as long as there's been one of you. Money, aye, and here was the making of it and the horror of it.
2: But why?
3: Let me tell you, you wanted to know. Let me tell you quick. His profits weren't big enough, Pierre Corday thought to himself. And the trouble was with the men in the factories. He decided they wanted too much. Oh, it was the men at the machines who were to blame. He could find a place where only he'd be the boss, where there'd be no investigators and boards of arbitration. And then he'd tell the men what to do, and they'd do it. And up with the profits and out with the headaches in an island. Aye, a private island. That was the answer.
2: And this was it?
3: Aye. It. Beyond the jurisdiction of any man but one of the name of Corday. So here he moved his factories machine after machine. And when everything was set up, he sent out to the places where men walked the streets looking for work. And he said, listen to me, you single ones. You're hungry, so listen to me. I have a place where there's work for you. Easy work. Work at the machines. You sit all day. You don't have to think. The machines think for you. Just sit all day and do the same thing over and over and over. I'll pay you well and I'll pay you regularly. Aye, a life job if you do what I say all your lives.
2: And men came here?
3: Aye. Why not? 500 fit ones, all set for life jobs in the factories of Pierre Corday. Came here 330 years ago.
2: But why is the smoke coming out of the factories now?
3: 500 of them. And they sat down at the machines and started working, and Pierre Corday brought women for him to mate with, and Mike Kim was with them, and the machines started turning.
2: But the factories, they're still working. Why?
3: Listen, you wanted me to tell you, so listen. Listen to the rest. 330 years ago, and each had his own bit of work at the machines. One to press a lever here, and the other to turn a screw here. Same work hour after hour, day after day. And the months went by, and the profits kept on coming in. But some of them began to get tired of it, tired of the machines. Fools they were from the start. Pierre Corday picked them that way. Still, they got tired. They wanted to get back to the change in life of the rest of the world. Give us hunger, they said, but give us change. They said that aye. But they didn't get what they wanted.
2: Then why didn't they go away?
3: Where? To drown in the sea? Some did.
2: Then why didn't they rebel?
3: Aye, and some did that. And died for the triumph.
2: Died?
3: Aye. They say that of the 500 men who came here at the end of 2 years, half of them had fattened the sharks in the harbor.
2: It isn't possible.
3: Aye, it all isn't possible. An island in the middle of nowhere with spinning machines and men at them. None of it's possible. But here it is, 330 years old and still the same as it was.
2: Tell me, you mean in those factories that... What? What?
3: Watch.
2: People. Marching. Who are they?
3: 10th generation of them Pierre Corday brought and kept here.
2: The way they walk, heads down, arms hanging. Men like my grandfather. Take me to him.
3: Take you to him?
2: Yes, take me to my grandfather.
3: Grandfather's dead.
2: Dead?
3: The island and they belong to you. Believe?
2: His grave is so new.
3: 2 weeks I buried him myself.
2: Did he send for me before he...
3: No, it was me.
2: You?
3: Me. I knew that you were the last one of them left, and I wanted you here.
2: But why?
3: I said it, didn't I? You're the last Corday. 330 years, and you're the last.
2: Why is the factory working so late?
3: It's the second shift. They're 2 a day.
2: All night?
3: Aye.
2: But why?
3: It's been that way for 330 years.
2: It's not true, none of it.
3: No?
2: I won't listen to you anymore.
3: Wait. Wait. Where are you going, girl?
2: Down there.
3: You can't go there now.
2: I'm going to the factory. Talk to them. Find out the truth.
3: All right. Find out for yourself. I want you to do that. Aye. Talk to them.
2: Row on row of men and women and children.
3: Aye, why not the children? The more hands, the more production. That is the law of the Cordays, the law of the island.
2: Their faces empty.
3: Machines do the thinking.
2: They sit so quietly, not talking, none of them. Williams, why is this? Crouching over the tools like animals. Are they always like this?
3: The whistles blow, they eat. When it blows again, they march back to the barracks behind the factory.
2: Barracks?
3: Aye. Barracks, kennels, name it what you want. That's where they live. Live until after 12 hours, the whistle calls them back to work.
2: But the children...
3: I told you, the children do like the rest. They work as soon as they can walk. It's been the law of the Cordays for over 300 years without change. It's the only law they know. Look at this worker, Miss Corday. Look at him, I tell you.
2: What's he making?
3: Look at his face. Lovely thing, ain't it? And his blood is the same as their blood, mixed together all through the factory. Look at them, Miss Corday. Yours, I tell you. Yours, all yours. Sit here at the machines until the flesh rots in their bones and they drop in their places. The inheritance of 1,000 of them. Ain't you proud of your inheritance?
2: What is he making?
3: What's it matter what they're making? The things they're making ain't been shipped from this island in 100 years.
2: What?
3: Aye, for 100 years they've been at the machines, but it's like a dog chasing his tail without beginning and end. What comes out of the last machine's brought back to the first machine and broken up and started all over again.
2: Why don't they stop?
3: Stop, stop. How can you stop a rhythm that's been in the blood for 10 generations?
2: Why don't they talk?
3: Ah, you're scared now, Miss Carter.
2: They'll talk to me. Of course they will. This one, this one, this one, this one. You, I beg your pardon. Would you stop work a moment and talk to me? I said, would you stop work a moment and talk to me? Williams, doesn't he hear me?
3: He can't.
2: Then why doesn't he even turn his head?
3: Not him, not any of them.
2: I don't believe you. This woman, she'll... Lady, would you please stop work and talk to me?
3: I'm scared to look at him.
2: Lady, talk to me. I'm Dale Corday.
3: I'm scared, all right.
2: I insist that you talk to me. Doesn't answer.
3: I told you, not while they work. Oh, your family bred them right.
2: Bred?
3: Yes, yes, like you breed dogs the way you want them. Yes, for 330 years, bred to sit and work and no nonsense. Never to talk up to their right, just sit and work the way they're told. You stand there looking at me and you don't believe me, do you? Well, try to get him to stop work. Try to get him to say something to you. Try to get him to act like human beings. Well, they're not human beings, they're workers. Yes, workers for the family of Corday. What are you going to do about it?
2: Don't be afraid of me. Who? You. I'm Dale Corday. Corday. Boy. Please don't tremble. What's your name?
4: Joseph.
2: Joseph what?
4: Joseph.
2: Do you like it here?
4: Like work here. No complaint. Like work here. No complaint.
2: No, no, stop. They taught you that very well, didn't they?
4: Like work here. No complaint.
2: Wouldn't you like to leave this place? Sail away across the sea.
4: Like work here. No complaint.
2: Don't keep saying that. You don't understand what you say, do you? Look at me. Lift your face. Wouldn't you like to leave the factory and do what you please?
4: Like work here.
2: You've got to understand. You've got to talk to me. Why, well, you're the only one I see that has anything in her face. Oh, Joseph, look at me. No, don't hang your head. Look at me. I'm your friend. I want to know about you. Don't be afraid. Talk to me. That pretty flower in your hair, what is it? The flower, what's it called? What's its name?
4: Joe. Forget.
2: It's very pretty. What do you do in the factory, Joseph? What is your work?
4: Like work here. No complaint.
2: Yes. Would you like to take a walk with me?
4: Walk?
2: Yes, through the valley and show me the flowers.
4: No. No walk.
2: Why not?
4: We're so close soon. Walk begin.
2: You don't have to work if you don't want to. Come on.
4: No. We'll fall below soon.
2: But I tell you, it's all right. You don't have to
4: no,
2: go.
4: I go.
2: But I want you to stay here. You will stay here.
4: No, let Joe go.
2: You'll stay here and talk to me. You'll stay here. I'm only trying to help you.
4: It's so... Look out! Jolie!
3: Well, now you'd believe I told you what would happen.
2: She bit me. Like an animal.
3: The whistle blows, they go to work. It's in their blood.
2: In their blood, in their blood, in their blood. I've had enough of that talk.
3: And what are you going to do about it?
2: Close the factory.
3: What?
2: Yes, close them, lock them, shut them out. You say the rhythm of the factory's in their blood. All right, I'll stop it. You hear me, Williams? You'll close the factory tonight. Well?
3: Well, it's done.
2: Good. Tomorrow, you'll send me back to the mainland. I'll make arrangements to get those people off of here.
3: Will you now?
2: You're breathing so heavily.
3: As soon as I locked the doors, I ran back all the way.
2: Why?
3: I wanted to see your face.
2: What?
3: I wanted to see your face after the whistle blows.
2: Whistle?
3: Aye, it'll blow just as always.
2: But I told you that...
3: And I did. I locked the factory, shut the big doors and threw the bolts, but the whistles at the powerhouse and some of them are always there. Aye, the whistle will blow and they'll march to work.
2: But they won't get in.
3: Aye, here they come.
2: You'll start me to the mainland very early tomorrow, William.
3: It's a long way.
2: I know it. But it's got to be done.
3: Too long a way.
2: You have a sail. Tonight I'm putting an end to their marching. Tomorrow I'll... What's that? William, don't you hear it?
3: I hear it.
2: It's from the factory.
3: Aye.
2: As if they were breaking down the doors.
3: Aye.
2: Yes, that's what they're doing. Williams, don't stand there. Go stop them. Tell them the factory's closed forever. Tell them it's ended.
3: Go tell them yourself that they've broken in, gone back to work.
2: People, stop working and listen to me. Stop working, I tell you. I've got to talk to you. I've got to tell you important things. A little while ago, you broke down the door, but that was because you didn't understand what I was trying to do. And now I want to tell you, so listen to me. My name is Corday, and this factory and an island and everything on it is my inheritance. And I want to close this factory because I want to help you. Help you to begin to live like human beings. Living means books to be read full of new excitements and understanding, and wonderful music to be played and listened to, and the enjoyment of your homes and conversation and friendship. But now you're not listening to me. None of you. People, listen. Why won't you come away from your machine? Why won't you stop them? I want to help you. Listen to me, please. Just listen to me. Listen to me. All right, then. You'll listen to this. I'm going to burn the factory down. Do you hear me? If that's the only way to stop you, I'm going to burn it down. Burn it! Burn it! Burn it! Burn it! Burn it! Burn it!
3: It's a good sea this morning for sailing.
2: Have you everything aboard?
3: Aye.
2: Is there only some way to communicate to the mainland without going there?
3: There's none.
2: What time is it?
3: Almost 7.
2: And we go when the tide changes?
3: Aye. Wind's freshening.
2: Listen on the wind. You hear it?
3: I hear.
2: What?
3: What do you think? It's them.
2: For 2 days. Never even going home.
3: I heard you say you'd burn it and they're afraid.
2: Afraid I'd burn their cage and so they stay there watching. Watching. One shift works and the other watches.
3: That's how it is. But not their cage alone, Miss Corday.
2: What do you mean?
3: I mean, it's yours.
2: What?
3: One boat on the island. This. And in a couple of minutes more, it won't be here.
2: What are you talking about? You and I are going...
3: That's where you haven't got it straight, Miss Corday. Going, yes, but only me.
2: I've wanted to ask you this for days now. Why are you always trying to frighten me?
3: Now I've done it, eh?
2: Turning, we'd better... The tide...
3: Eh?
2: The go.
3: Yes, I've scared you now, haven't I? Well, say it. Say it. Now, you don't have to. It's in your eyes. Just the thought of being left here with them year after year, nothing but them... Aye, it's enough to turn the inside of you white, ain't it? Why do you think I sent for you? I'll tell you, and I'll tell you quick, and then I'm off to sea. I sent for you because I'm a man born different from all the rest that were here. There were three kinds, workers, servants, and you, Cordays. Well, servant I was, but in the morning of me, a piece of hate got in my heart, and it kept growing through the years of minutes more than I am. A hate for a name and the sound of the name and those that have it, Corday. Well... You're the last of them, and here you'll stay with the sound of them and the sound of the factory grinding in your ears until you're as old as I am. And I hate for Pierre Corday and the rest of his kind is as old as mine is. This is your inheritance. An island and a factory and 1,000 perfect workmen who never want anything for themselves except the bit of food they grow. Who sit at your machines until they rot and die. A perfect inheritance for a Corday. I'll leave it all for you until you rot and die.
2: William. William, come back. You don't understand these people. I want to... William. You. Cry. Me. Joe. Me. Dad. What are you... We're so broke. Me no work.
5: Why?
4: Me want show you flower.
2: Oh, my dear.
4: You cry.
2: No. No, I'm not crying. There isn't time. I've so much to tell you. You first, and then the others. One by one.
4: You talk.
2: First, I want to tell you freedom. Say it. Freedom.
4: Freedom.
2: 300 years ago, my people and your people gave it up. My people wanted prophets, but they lost their freedom to the machinery they set up to give them those prophets. Your people wanted the security of a bare existence, and so, too, gave up their rights as men to the machinery of prophets. But now we've got to win that freedom back again for all of us.
4: Freedom.
2: Come. We'll go to them. I've so much to try and tell them. Things that I understand now. That freedom is the essence of the good life for all men. And that security without freedom is a sham which turns men into regiments of less than men. I've so much to tell them. So much to tell them.

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1: Tuesday,
0: July 20th, 1943. Its title? 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

0: Superman's life hangs in the balance as Batman and Robin fight a battle of wits with the Man of Steel's enemy, cunning, crooked George Latimer.
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0: Now the adventures of Superman.
3: Aware that Big George Latimer, a dishonest politician, has secured possession of a piece of kryptonite, a strange metallic substance which robs Superman of all his strength when he comes within 10 feet of it, Batman and Robin suspected that Superman, who has disappeared, had been exposed to the weakening power of the kryptonite by Latimer, and then spirited away. As we learned Friday, this is exactly what happened. And as Batman and Robin raced towards Latimer's house, hoping to trail him to wherever Superman...

0: better give them a head start. I don't want them to know we're trailing them.
1: But we'll lose them.
0: Don't you worry. Okay, now we can go.
1: It's about time. Turn right here.
0: I know.
1: There they are, up ahead. They're turning left.
0: Huh? That's the highway.
1: Come on, step on it.
0: Relax, sonny boy.
1: Relax? It's 2:30 in the morning. Latimer isn't going out to buy a sandwich.
0: I know.
1: He might be heading for wherever they've got Superman.
0: That's what I'm hoping.
1: Oh, now what?
0: The highway. Stop at highways and stay alive.
1: Oh.
0: All clear.
1: There they go.
0: I see them. Say, what's the matter with you, Robin? You're hopping around like a flea on a hot griddle.
1: I guess I got the jitters. I keep remembering what you said.
0: About what?
1: About Superman. You said he told you there was one way he could be killed.
0: That's right, but I told...
1: And you figured Latimer would try to finish him off now. Because while Superman's alive, Latimer and his dirty schemes are in danger.
0: I also told you it takes brains to discover the one way in which Superman can be finished. Which is where Latimer comes in and why we're trailing him. I'm counting on him to lead us to Superman. Then, we take over, savvy?
1: Yeah, I just hope Latimer is leading us to Superman.
0: My hunch says he is. Uh-oh. Oh, they're turning off into Mill Road. That's not so good.
1: What do you mean?
0: Mill Road winds like a snake. And the moon won't help us either. Too many trees. Well, we'll have to use our lights.
1: Oh, won't they spot us?
0: We'll have to take that chance. Look, Robin, you handle the lights. Switch them on only for the turns, then off again. And just use the dimmers.
1: Okay, give me the word when you want them.
0: Right. Hang on, they're speeding up, and we're going with them.

0: Mr. Latimer, wake up.
1: I'm awake. I'm just thinking. What is it, Blake?
0: Well, I'm not sure, but I think a car is following us.
1: What? I don't see any car.
0: I think it's running without lights.
1: Without lights? In this corkscrew road?
0: Well, every few minutes I seem to see a pair of dim lights in the rear vision mirror. They stay on a couple of seconds, then go out again.
1: Could be fireflies.
0: Yes, I suppose so. But look, there they go again.
1: Where? Oh, yes, I see them. Pretty far back and very dim. Can't be sure if they're car lights or not. They're gone now.
0: And that's the way they've been acting, on and off, every little while. Do you suppose the police could be trailing us?
1: Police? No. Inspector Henderson almost bit Batman's head off tonight when Batman made him search my house for Superman and the kryptonite. I rubbed it into Henderson, made him feel like a fool. It won't bother me again.
0: What about Batman or Robin? They know Superman was in your house earlier this evening and that you've got the kryptonite.
1: They left with Henderson. They weren't around when we pulled out.
0: They're clever, though.
1: No, watch that turn the road.
0: There are those lights behind us again.
1: Uh-huh. Gone now.
0: I think it's a car and it's following us. Just using lights when they have to so we won't notice.
1: We're going to find out.
0: Do you want me to stop?
1: No, keep going. Slow down a little.
0: Okay. Now what?
1: Keep going. I'll tell you what to do. Now, the ditch is pretty shallow here. Pull off the road and park behind those high bushes.
0: Yes, sir.
1: A little further in, Blake, so we won't be seen from the road. That does it. Stop and cut your engine. Now, turn off the lights.
0: Yes, sir.
1: Good. Sit tight now. That's a car behind us. It'll be along in a moment.
0: I hear a car, Mr. Latimer.
1: So do I.
0: We should have cut our lights before we went off the road. They might have seen us.
1: I couldn't. Go back behind that turn. They go their lights with the turn on the road.
0: Yeah.
1: That's why they winked on and off. They were just using them on the curbs.
0: That's what I
1: Hold
0: figured.
1: It. Coming around the curb now. Keep low now. Let them pass. Notice the strange shape of that car, Blake?
0: No, sir. I couldn't see much in the dark.
1: Looked like the Batmobile.
0: What's that?
1: Batman and Robin's special car. It's shaped like a bat. Start the motor and get back on the road.
0: But, Mr. Lamb...
1: Who's I say?
0: Yes, sir.
1: Turn around. Head back to the highway. Pick up the river road, go out to the old mill that way. It's longer, but we lose Batman and Robin. By the time they realize we're not ahead of them and turn back, we'll be at the highway. Step in it, Blake.

0: another hairpin curve. Lights, Robin.
1: Coming up. Is the station wagon still in front of us?
0: I've seen it for a couple of minutes. Road curves too much. Okay, dodge the glimpse.
1: Check. The trees are thinning out. You see the moon? We won't need the lights now, I don't think.
0: Well, that's a break. We're getting a straight stretch of road for a change, too. We can be able... Hey, what the...
1: What's up?
0: I can't see Latimer's station wagon.
1: What? Hey, neither can I. Step on it. They must have gained on us.
0: No.
1: What are you stopping for?
0: The road's straight for at least 2 miles. Then it angles up that tall hill in full view, see? The moon's shining on it, but no station wagon.
1: Oh, jeepers, they couldn't have topped that long hill in the couple of minutes they were out of sight.
0: Well, they must have spotted our lights. Pulled off the road until we went by, then doubled back to the highway.
1: Oh, and we fell for it. Are we dumb?
0: Take it easy. We're not licked yet. Wait till I turn around.
1: But we don't know where they went.
0: Well, they were headed north on this road. My hunch is they went back to the highway, figuring to pick up the next road north. That would be River Road. Now I'm going to open this wagon up. Hang on and keep your fingers crossed.
2: 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Will he overtake him, or has the wily politician eluded him? We'll be back in a moment to find out. So keep listening.
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3: 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It's Superman, Department 1R, Battle Creek, Michigan.
2: And now, back to the adventures of Superman. Having doubled back to the highway in their station wagon, Blake, at the command of Big George Latimer, followed the highway for 2 miles and is now headed north once more on River Road, a dark, narrow thoroughfare which follows a tall bluff high above the river.
5: I guess we gave them the slip all right, Blake.
6: Yes, sir. And I don't mind saying I'm relieved, Mr. Latimer.
5: Brains can always win over brawn. I've proved it with Superman. We'll be at the old mill in an hour.
6: Good heavens.
0: What's the matter?
6: They're following us again.
0: What? You mean...
6: Batman and Robin, they're just topping that hill behind us. They're running without lights again, but you can make out their bat-shaped car in the moonlight.
0: Bastard, you're right.
6: Well, what do we do now, sir?
0: Let me think.
6: I don't like this.
0: Quiet.
5: Look, Blake. Isn't Bill Anderson's farm near here?
6: Yes, sir. About a mile or so back from the road. Why?
5: I've got an idea. Listen now. As soon as you round that next turn by the trees, stop. I'm going to get Batman and Robin off my trail for good.
2: Ominously, Big George Latimer directs Blake to stop the station wagon beyond a tree-hidden curve in the road and leave the car, preparing a trap which he says will remove Batman and Robin from his trail for good. What is the trap Latimer is setting? And will Batman and Robin step into it? Superman's life may depend on the result of the next few minutes. So don't miss hearing tomorrow's exciting episode. Tune in, same time, same station.
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7: 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The episode of Superman you just heard was first broadcast Monday, May 26th, 1947. Its title, Superman vs. Kryptonite, 9 of 33. This episode of Superman originally aired Tuesday, May 27th, 1947. Its title, Superman vs. Kryptonite, 10 of 33.
8: Faster than a speeding bullet. More powerful than a locomotive. Able to leap tall buildings at a single bound. Look, up in the sky. It's a bird. It's a plane. It's Superman.
3: Kellogg's Pep. 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

0: Today, as Superman lies a helpless victim of the green glowing kryptonite, cruel and pitiless George Latimer makes final plans for the Man of Steel's complete destruction.
1: Here it is, girls, just what you've always wanted, a charm bracelet, all a-jingle with slick-looking charms. And now you can own and wear one, thanks to the swell offer from that super-delicious cereal, Kellogg's Pep.
2: Yes, a bracelet with the kind of charms high school seniors would give a lot to own. For instance, there's a silvery little telephone with a dial that's so real-looking, you almost feel like using it to phone your best friend.
1: And there's a little cuckoo clock with a cuckoo that looks all set to pop out. And take a look at that Scotty dog, and the piano, and the trolley car.
2: And one of the nice things about this swell Pep offer is that you can order any or all 12 of these terrific charms.
1: For each charm you order, just send a dime and a Pep box stop, plus the names of the charms you want. Say you start by sending for just the telephone or the clock. 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
2: And to get the bracelet itself, the bright silvery link bracelet to dangle your charms from, you also send in a Pep box top and 10 cents.
1: That's one dime and a box top from Kellogg's Pep for the bracelet, and a dime and a Pep box top for each of the charms you order.
2: Print your name and address clearly and send to Superman, Department 1R, Battle Creek, Michigan.
1: Better jot that down. The address is Superman, Department 1R, Battle Creek, Michigan. And tell every boy you know to be listening tomorrow for the extra offer for men only.
0: Now, back to the adventures of Superman. Convinced that Big George Latimer, Superman's archenemy, had exposed the Man of Steel to the power of kryptonite, a strange green glowing substance which robbed Superman of all his strength, and had then spirited him away, Batman and Robin trailed Latimer late at night. In their Batmobile, they followed a station wagon in which the politician and Blake, his secretary, drove far into the country. But Latimer became aware that he was being trailed and ordered Blake to stop in a curve of the road on a steep cliff above the river, out of sight of their pursuers. Now, as the burly red-faced politician stands by, the slight bald-headed Blake operates a jack which has been placed under the running board. Slowly, the station wagon lifts upward on two wheels, tilting over the edge of the road toward the river below. Listen.
3: Just what's the idea of this, Mr. Latimer?
4: Never mind. Hurry up. Get you back into it. Batman and Robin will be here in a moment.
3: But what?
4: Save your breath and lift the car.
3: If I lift it much more, it'll go off the road and drop into the river.
4: I'll tell you when to stop. Hurry. I can hear that car coming.
3: Going as fast as I can. I wish you'd tell me...
4: I told you. I'm going to get Batman and Robin off my trail. Hold it. That ought to be enough.
3: Enough for what?
4: One good push by both of us will topple this crate off the road.
3: Why do you want to do that? There won't be anything left of the station wagon.
4: I can buy plenty of station wagons. Batman and Robin will see it plunge off the road into the river and think we're in it, see?
3: Oh, you mean that...
4: Quiet. Almost at the turn. Hey, get a hold of the running board. When I give the word, heave. And get back off the road and into the bushes. Got it?
3: Yes, sir.
4: First chance we get, we'll slip over to Anderson's farm to borrow a car from him.
3: All right, get ready. They're reaching the curve. Now, heave, Blake.
4: That does it. Come on, Blake. Into the bushes.
5: Batman, look.
4: Good heavens. The station wagon went off the road.
5: Right smack into the drink. Oh, that's the end of Big George Latimer, I guess.
4: It looks like it. Come on.
5: Where to?
4: Down to the river. We've got to see what we can do for Latimer.
5: What for? Good riddance, I say.
4: I'd rather have him alive. He's the only one who can tell us where Superman is, remember?
5: Oh, I forgot that. Okay, let's go.
4: Careful now. Down this cliff. Yep,
5: careful yourself, Pappy. Batman. Batman.
4: Right here, Robin. Boy, this river sure is deep.
5: You're not kidding. I couldn't reach bottom.
4: I got down.
5: Did you find the station wagon?
4: Yep.
5: What about Latimer and his sidekick?
4: Your guess is as good as mine.
5: What do you mean?
4: Now, here's the shore. Let's get out of this bathtub and I'll tell you about it.
5: Oh, okay.
4: Come on. Yeah.
5: Okay, get that mysterious look off your face and tell me what gives, Pappy.
4: Well, I found the station wagon.
5: You've already told me that. What about Big George and his playmate?
4: I couldn't find them, Match.
5: Well, you mean they weren't in the car?
4: You're beginning to catch.
5: Well, they must have been thrown out.
4: You saw the station wagon leave the road, fall through the air, and hit the river. They weren't thrown out.
5: Well, I mean after they sank. The doors must have opened.
4: They didn't open. They were still closed.
5: Oh?
4: A couple of the windows were broken, but Latimer's a big man. His body wouldn't fit through one of those windows.
5: It must have.
4: Well, maybe. Unless...
5: Unless what?
4: A little bee is buzzing in my bonnet, Robin. And I don't like the sound it makes.
5: Tune me in?
4: I will. After we get back up the road. Come on, dig in and start climbing.
5: Right. Yeah. Phew. It's easier to go down a cliff than up. What are you doing, Batman? Looking for four-leaf clovers?
4: Cut the comedy and take a gander at this.
5: What is it? Oh, it looks like a car, Jack.
4: It is. It's lying here in the weeds beside the road.
5: Oh, well, isn't that ducky? But we're not collecting junk tonight.
4: It isn't junk. It's a brand new Jack. It hasn't been lying here long either. No rust, not even dew.
5: Okay, so we win a new Jack. Now we've got two.
4: You don't get it, Robin.
5: Look, we're wasting time. We've got to report this accident to the police and then try to find Superman. And if Latimer drowned, that's going to be a job, too.
4: Maybe Latimer isn't drowned.
5: Now, that would be the miracle of the century.
4: Would it? Come on over here, Robin.
5: Now what?
4: Here. You see this deep dent in the road?
5: Uh-huh.
4: All right, watch now. You see how the heel of this jack fits the dent in the road?
5: Sure, somebody had a flat here, changed tires, and then forgot the jack.
4: Maybe. But do you remember the position of the station wagon when it left the road?
5: The position?
4: Yeah. Was it pointed front down or rear down?
5: Neither. It fell sideways.
4: Exactly. Flat on its side. And it stayed that way until it hit the water. They missed the turn and driven off the road that had fallen front down. Or if they skidded off, which they didn't because we'd be able to see the skid marks in this old road that had fallen rear down.
5: All right, that makes sense, but what are you driving at?
4: Just this. Latimer might have jacked up the station wagon and pushed it over the cliff.
5: Pushed it over? What for?
4: Oh, you're a little slow on the uptake tonight, Robin. Latimer evidently knew we were trailing him when we tried to lose us on Mill Road. He might have caught wise that we're on his trail again and pulled this stunt to lose us for good.
5: Jeepers, could be. And then... Oh, come on, he must be around here sometime.
4: Take it easy, Robin. Take it easy. He's got at least a half hour start on us. It's dark and we don't know the country. We just can't go diving off into the woods after him.
5: But he wouldn't get rid of his car and lose himself out in the middle of nowhere. Say, he might have a hideout around here and have Superman there.
4: I'm thinking of that.
5: Well, what do we do then? Wait until it gets light and then start looking?
4: No. Come on back to the car. I'll radio Alfred and tell him to fly out here in the Batplane at once. It'll be dawn when he gets here. And we'll give this countryside a real going over. It's our only chance to find Latimer and Superman.
0: 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We'll be back in a moment for the tense climax of today's episode. So stand by.
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2: Print your name and address clearly and send to Superman, Department 1R, Battle Creek, Michigan.
1: Better jot down that address. It's Superman, Department 1R, Battle Creek, Michigan. And tell all the boys to listen for tomorrow's Pep offer to men only.
0: And now back to the adventures of Superman. As we continue now, it is dawn. Big George Latimer and Blake, his secretary, have arrived at an ancient mill set far back from a rutted, weed-grown country road and almost completely hidden by scraggly bushes, tall sunflowers, and two weeping willows on the bank of the stream. Inside the dim, dusty mill, Superman lies on the floor. The muscles in his arms and neck stand out like great cords as he tries and tries again to move, only to groan and fall back helplessly. 3 feet away on a small stool rests the jagged piece of kryptonite. It is the size of a large piece of coal and glows with a deep, unearthly, emerald green light. Big George Latimer, his thick lips spread in a gloating smile, regards the scene for a long moment. Then he nods his head to a rough-looking man who crouches tensely near the kryptonite. The man rises with nervous relief and steps outside. Waving his cigar, Latimer speaks to his secretary.
6: Look at him, Blake. The great Superman lying helpless at my feet.
7: Go ahead. Laugh, Latimer. My time will come.
6: Listen to him, Blake. Oh. He hasn't the strength to brush a fly off his nose, and he dares to threaten me.
7: I'll remember all this, Latimer.
6: You won't remember it for long.
7: What do you mean?
6: I don't mind telling you. You've served your purpose so far as I'm concerned. And you couldn't appear and deny my charges that you framed the evidence that sent me to jail. You let me build myself back into power. I'm stronger politically now than I ever was.
7: I'll take care of that when I get free.
6: But you're not going to get free, my friend.
7: Use your head, Latimer. You can't keep me here for the rest of your life. Someone will find me. My friends or the police.
6: They'll be too late.
7: Or your guards will fall asleep. Or stumble against the stool and knock the kryptonite across the room. Or any one of a dozen other things. Then I'll have my strength back. And where will you be?
8: He's right, Mr. Latimer. Of
6: course he's right, Blake. That's why he has to die.
7: Die? Me?
6: Yes. I'm going to finish you, Superman.
7: Don't make me laugh. Have you forgotten who I am?
6: No, but you're a living thing. And all living things, trees, flowers, animals, men, can be destroyed. That means you can be destroyed, too.
7: That's what you think.
6: I know it. And I'm going to prove it. Now. Blake.
8: Yes, sir.
6: Tell Willie and Jannings to come in here.
8: Yes, sir.
6: This is the end of Superman.
0: Although he seems unworried and disdainful of Latimer's threat, Superman hears a voice, his own voice, running through his mind.
9: There is one way I can be finished. Has Latimer thought of it? Will he think of it? He's smart. Too smart. Am I done for at last before I can stop him from spreading his filthy doctrine of dreaded intolerance?
0: Will Big George Latimer succeed in doing away with Superman? What do you think? Batman and Robin are searching desperately for the Man of Steel. Will they find the hidden mill in time? There's a thrill a minute in tomorrow's exciting episode, so be sure not to miss it. Tune in tomorrow, same time, same station.
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1: 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Here's an episode of I Was a Communist for the FBI, which originally aired Wednesday, July 22nd, 1953, 73 years ago today, titled Falling Star.
2: I Was a Communist for the FBI. Starring Dana Andrews and an exciting tale of danger and espionage, I Was a Communist for the FBI. The story you are about to hear is based on the actual records and authentic experiences of Matt Savetic, who for 9 fantastic years lived as a communist for the FBI. Here is our star, Dana Andrews, as Matt Savetic, Undercover Man.
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0: Now, here is Dana Andrews as Matt Savetic, Undercover Man. 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
1: Progress League of America. Sure, you've heard of it, and chances are you've looked over the league's roster of distinguished members. All those sincere, respectable authors, scientists, educators, and entertainers, and laughed at the idea that it might be a front organization for the Communist Party. Well, don't laugh too hard. It's true. Most of the league's members don't realize it, and neither does the public. But there are some people who do know, their own kind of people.
2: Come in.
1: Oh, good morning, Comrade Keeley.
2: Come in, Savetic. Shut that blasted door.
1: Well, I got a message that you wanted to...
2: I'm in trouble, Comrade. Serious trouble.
1: Oh?
2: I'm chairman of the Entertainment Committee, you know.
1: What Entertainment Committee?
2: What Entertainment Committee? The Progress League, you idiot. The annual Progress League benefit show. The biggest money-raising event on the party's calendar.
1: Wait a minute. Take it easy, Keeley.
2: Take it easy. Our superiors on the national board have done me a favor with this appointment. They're giving me a chance to redeem myself for past mistakes.
1: Well, you're lucky.
2: Am I? Two failures scored against me. My work with those illegal passports, my work in the last political campaign, both failures. If I fail at this job, I...
1: Well, how should you fail? The league's benefit shows have always attracted the biggest star, the biggest crowd.
2: Always, yes. But now, with so many anti-communist investigations, with so much official antagonism toward our cause, the league's position is a dangerous one.
1: Yes, but who'd ever suspect the Progress League of being a communist front?
2: That's the point. I don't know. I've got to be careful now more than ever. I've got to get a big star to head the show. A name star with box office appeal. But he's got to be a paragon of bourgeois respectability. A symbol of what Americans consider good citizenship.
1: Well, I can't help you with this one, Keeley. I don't know anybody in show business.
2: But you do, Comrade. You do.
1: You're crazy.
2: One star in town, Savetic, who represents everything American fools make a fuss about. Everything that will make our show and the league look even more respectable than ever.
1: Now, wait a minute.
2: And you're going to get him for us, Savetic. Do you hear? You're going to get him.
1: The star, of course, was Willie Wyckoff. Willie Wyckoff, the immigrant boy who rose to fame and fortune here in America. The sentimental patriot, the rags-to-riches hero who's never forgotten his humble origin or the people of his old country. The thought of turning him into a pigeon for the commies made me sick. I tried to argue with Keeley as cautiously as possible, but...
2: True, Savetic, true. Willie Wyckoff is a big star, a very big star. But no one is bigger than the Communist Party, Comrade.
1: But you know how Wyckoff is. He wouldn't touch anything that even hints of communism. He flaunts his Americanism like a flag.
2: Exactly why we want to flaunt Wyckoff as our flag.
1: What makes you think I can get him?
2: He's the darling of the Slavic people here in America. His people are your people. You two have that much in common. Get him, Savetic.
1: But I hardly know him.
2: I said get him, Savetic.
1: But I've only met him once or twice.
2: Get him, Savetic.
3: Wonderful. I love you, every one of you. Anybody else for autographs? Okay. I hope I'm not signing any blank checks. You heard about the actor who gave a fan his autograph and said, would you mind holding this till next Tuesday?
1: Mr. Wyckoff.
3: Well, that's all for now, friends. I gotta get changed. I'm on in 10 minutes.
1: Oh, Mr. Wyckoff, just a
3: sorry,
1: moment.
3: Sorry, not now, my friend. No, Willie's got to get to work.
1: Oh, my name's Savetic. We met at the Slavic Welfare Banquet last year.
3: Sure, Savetic. Yes, you're the one who called me this morning.
1: That's right.
3: Well, sure, come on in, friend. Come on in. See you later, boss. You see, Savetic? You see what sincerity brings you? Friends, thousands of friends. Here, sit down.
1: Oh, thanks.
3: You mind if I get my waiting clothes on while we talk?
1: No, go to it.
3: Hey, you're the man from that benefit, right?
1: Yes. Have you given it any thought?
3: Thought? About what?
1: Well, so many stars these days are hesitant about doing benefits,
3: now,
1: you know.
3: Listen, you said on the phone you're donating 1/3 of the receipts to the Slavic Welfare Fund.
1: Well, that's right.
3: Well, that's all Willie Wyckoff has to know.
1: Well, you know, there are people who are foolish enough to question the league's motives.
3: Well, isn't that the way? Anytime somebody does something good, somebody else complains. Listen, Savetic, for me, top billing at a benefit makes friends. And I always say, Willie Wyckoff would rather count friends than money.
1: Well, that's...
4: 5 minutes, Mr. Wyckoff. 5 minutes.
3: I'll be there, friend. Now, look, I'll tell you what I'll do. Show you what kind of a guy Willie Wyckoff really is. I'll even let your organization pick the routines you'd like me to do. Now, can you and your friends get down to the theater here, say, well, Thursday morning?
1: Sure. What time?
3: Oh, 10:30-ish. I'll go through some tunes and a couple of my benefit-type
1: bits.
3: That's
1: fine. Now, I want you to be frank about this, Mr. Wyckoff. If it poses any problem for you, any inconvenience,
3: It's never inconvenient to help people, friend. It's a good cause. You and I know the cause is good. And when it comes from the heart, like it comes from mine, it's gotta be good.
2: Oh, that ham. That boneless, brainless, uncured ham. Nice work, Conrad. Very nice work.
1: Yeah. He wants us at the theater Thursday morning, Keeley.
2: Of course, of course. We'll be there. To humor him, inflate the Wyckoff ego.
1: He wants to go through some routines for us.
2: Obliging, isn't he?
1: Well, he's trying to be.
2: He doesn't know just how obliging he really is. Here.
1: What's this?
2: Publicity releases to the papers. Willie Wyckoff heads Progress League benefit cast.
1: And this, what?
2: Hmm? Oh.
1: What's this?
2: My plans for the exploitation of Willie the Great. I've sent them along to the National Board for approval.
1: You think they'll approve?
2: Of course they'll approve. Wyckoff will be our lead goat, our Judas sheep, leading other unsuspecting, respectable citizens into the fold.
1: You might carry this too far, Keeley. Wyckoff is bound to realize what's happening for
2: him. Then it won't matter. He wouldn't dare pull out, comrade. All we have to do is announce our thanks for his work as a loyal communist, and his career is dead. You see? You see how obliging Mr. Wyckoff is going to be?
1: Willie Wyckoff, just a soft-hearted, good-natured ham, and the commies were using him to lead other innocent hams to slaughter. Somehow, I had to keep Willie out of this. He had to know what was happening to him. For his sake, for the sake of the thousands who worshipped him, for the sake of my own conscience, I had to let him know. But how? How could I do it without turning the Reds against me, too? Thursday morning, I got to the theater early, before Comrade Keeley arrived. I had to talk to Wyckoff. I had to talk to him alone.
3: Be right with you, Matt. Watch this. Oh, boy. Not as young as I look. But the old legs still do what I tell them, eh, Matt boy?
1: Well, I look pretty good, Mr. Wyckoff.
3: Okay, Manny. Won't need the piano for a while. Over here, Matt.
1: Was Keeley here yet?
3: Huh? No. No, you're early. Something on your mind?
1: Yes.
3: Here, sit here.
1: I'm worried.
3: Worried? What for? Never felt better in my life. I'll make that show one of the greatest things ever.
1: I'm thinking of you, Mr. Wyckoff. Your career. Your fans judge you by the extracurricular work you do, the causes you endorse.
3: Well, naturally.
1: Well, your biggest following is among the people of foreign descent. They consider you sort of a symbol.
3: In a way, yes.
1: Well, yes, sure. You're the homeless, penniless immigrant who rose to the top here in America. You're the dream come true to them, the proof that it really can be done here.
3: Well, it can be done. Matt Boy, in these old United States of ours...
1: Well, I know that, Willie, but, there's been some talk, foolish talk, I suppose, that the League is a communist front. Well, if that hurts your career in the slightest way, Mr. Wyckoff, I'd never forgive myself.
3: You know, you talk like the League is a commie outfit.
1: Well, what I mean is, you know how the papers pick things up, how people believe everything they read...
3: Oh, and... now, listen, friend, listen. Me, I'm what my fans want me to be, no matter what the crackpots say.
1: Then you will do the show.
3: Why, sure I'll do the show. You know, Matt Boy, you almost look disappointed.
1: How do you get through to a ham bone like that? I'd gone as far as I dared. I practically put my head in a noose to give him every hint possible. And still, he didn't get it. There was an alternative, though. Just one. I told Wyckoff I'd phoned to see what was keeping Keeley and headed for the phone booth backstage. But I didn't call Keeley. I dialed the local office of the FBI.
5: Manhattan,
1: Benson, this is Red.
4: Hi, where you been?
1: Oh, in trouble. I need your help.
4: Sure.
1: My Red playmates are after Willie Wyckoff.
4: Who?
1: Willie Wyckoff. Comrade Keeley has him all lined up to star in the Progress League benefit.
4: Keeley, huh?
1: Yeah, he intends to use Wyckoff to dispel any doubts about the League's respectability, to make the outfit look neat and clean.
4: Is this Keeley's idea, or did it come from upstairs in the party?
1: Well, Keeley sent an outline of his plans to the National Board for approval. I've tried to warn Wyckoff, but
4: warn him?
1: Well, sure, I'm trying to make him see what he was getting into,
4: Matt,
1: but...
4: you idiot.
1: What?
4: Don't you put any value on that neck of yours?
1: What else could I do? I had to give Wyckoff an idea of
4: Wyckoff
1: what he was
4: has too many ideas.
1: What are you talking about, Benson?
4: Well, maybe Keeley doesn't know it, and you certainly don't know it, but Willie Wyckoff has a choice spot in our files.
1: Wyckoff?
4: Yes. Yes, Wyckoff. The man you stuck your neck out to protect happens to be a top bracket, top secret member of the Communist Party.

0: Now back to Dana Andrews, starring as Matt Sivadik in I Was a Communist for the FBI and the second act of our story.
1: Suddenly everything was upside down. The world had been upturned with me on the bottom. Willie Wyckoff, that paragon of patriotic virtue, Mr. Respectability himself, was a Red, a top drawer, top secret commie. And I'd tried to warn him, to protect him from aiding the communist cause. Wyckoff was on the empty stage, rehearsing that soft shoe routine again. I stood in the wings, afraid to face him, wondering how much Comrade Keeley knew about this, how much of my warnings would be used against me when...
2: Hold it! Hold it, Manny! Hold it! Sivadik! Sivadik, come out here!
1: I walked out on the bare stage. Wyckoff motioned his pianist into the wings, and for a small eternity we stood facing each other, alone in the silent theater. Then I realized we weren't alone at all. Another man was there, seated in the front row, watching us.
2: Here he is. This is Sivadik.
1: Who was that? Keeley?
2: Keeley. Take another look.
1: Oh, can't see in this light.
2: That's William Shanks. Some mutual friends of ours in New York sent him here to talk to you and me.
3: Lock the door, Wyckoff.
2: Don't worry. Nobody comes in my dressing room at this hour, Shanks.
3: Lock it, please.
2: Okay.
3: In case you haven't heard, Sivadik, the national board of the party sent me here.
1: Oh, I see. Where's Keeley?
3: Comrade Keeley, you'll be interested to know, has been retired. He's made his last mistake.
1: Mistake?
3: His assignment was to ensure the Progress League's good standing, so to speak, among the American bourgeoisie. This called for the hiring of anti-communist performers. Instead...
2: He hired me. Well, wasn't he supposed to?
3: Absolutely not. Why did you accept the offer?
2: Well, I thought it was my cue to get into action. I was just doing my job for the cause.
1: I tried to warn you about that, Wyckoff.
2: What?
1: I tried to give you every excuse in the world not to appear in our show, but you didn't take the hints.
2: Well, I just couldn't figure out what you were trying to tell me.
3: Very few people know Willie is one of us. It's strange, Sivadik, that you should know about Wyckoff.
1: No, any alert party worker would have seen
3: that. That's so. Wyckoff.
2: Hmm?
3: Wait outside.
2: What?
3: Outside, Wyckoff. Sivadik and I have something to discuss.
1: Now what? The Inquisition. The hows, whys, and what fors. Shanks was obviously going to call my bluff about knowing Wyckoff as a Red. I didn't know how far I could carry this act of mine. Maybe I'd gone too far already. Maybe not far enough. Maybe I...
3: Interesting, Sivadik, that you knew our thick-headed hoofer is a party member.
1: Well, yes, I...
3: Comrade Keeley didn't know, but you did. Why is that?
1: Well, I was just putting two and two together. Wyckoff was... Well, he's too eager to help the Progress League. He has no questions, just followed our bidding like a true party worker.
3: Hmm. You'll do well in Keeley's place.
1: You mean as chairman of the committee? Not me, Comrade.
3: Yes, Sivadik, we need a man with some intelligence to undo what Keeley has done. Perhaps it's too late, but we must try. First, Wyckoff must be dropped from the show.
1: Dropped? Why? The public doesn't know he's a communist.
3: And we can't let them know, not yet. We are building to a dramatic moment, a moment of revelation, when these people learn that their hero prefers a proletarian dictatorship. We've spent years protecting this secret, comrade. If it's revealed too soon, our work with Wyckoff has failed.
1: But to drop him from the cast of the show now, that's bound to create a lot of comment. It's too late now to publicize a new star.
3: Yes. Of course, once the show is over, Wyckoff will have done his job for us.
1: Oh, that's right.
3: He could take a trip, couldn't he?
1: A trip?
3: A long trip to ensure our secret. He can use a long rest, all right, after the party is through using him.
1: That upturned world again. Just a while ago, I was fighting to keep Willie Wyckoff away from the Progress League. Now, I was battling to keep him in the cast of the show. Why? That's what Benson asked, too, when I phoned him at the FBI office that night.
4: Sure, we've got a whole file full of evidence against Wyckoff, but why?
1: Can you release it to the newspapers, Benson?
4: Release it? Oh, no, Matt. The FBI's job is to investigate, not expose.
1: I know that, I know. But I can't go to the papers and... Now, wait a minute. You must have some source of information yourself.
4: Sure.
1: Who was it? Is that a secret, too?
4: No, we got the facts on Wyckoff from his old vaudeville partner, Winnie Johns.
1: Winnie Johns? She's still around?
4: Sure. We've been keeping an eye on her in case the Reds got frisky.
1: You think she'll tell her story to the papers?
4: Maybe. She hasn't much love for Willie. Wait, I'll get her address for you.

0: and it will lower, and it will lower. Oh, boy, how Willie and me used to hypnotize him with that one, Mr. Smith.
1: Yes, I can imagine.
0: And I said to him, Dickie Bird, why do you sit singing willow, at it willow, at it willow? Ah, yeah, yeah. Oh, that act of ours had everything, Mr. Svetik. Had a million yucks and plenty of heart tugs. Classy music and a real hippodrome finish. Pony boy, pony boy.
1: Well, Miss Johns, if you don't mind,
0: You don't like it, huh? Listen, kid. Willie and Winnie could have been the biggest act on the boards.
1: Well, I don't mean to be rude, Miss Johns.
0: Could have had the world, all right, yeah. But Willie, he's got to do a single. First chance he gets, he leaves me with a bill in a flea bag hotel outside of Weehawken, and it goes. Now look at him. Yeah. Look at me.
1: Well, you know he's going to star in the Progress League benefit this year, don't you?
0: Look, if you think you can get me to team up with that bum again, you're... Hey, wait a minute. The Progress League is that dirty commie front, ain't it?
1: Well, I'm helping with the production and...
0: Oh, Oretzky, huh? Well, mister, I got letters from Willie about that outfit of yours. I got a shoebox full of letters from the great Willie himself, pleading with me never to tell how much I know about him being a commie.
1: Well, I don't intend to plead with you, Miss John.
0: And I got checks, too. Yeah. Never cashed a one of them.
1: Well, just name your price, Miss Johns. I'll buy those letters from you to protect our show.
0: Too late, Mr. Redsky. You know, Willie don't know it, but I showed all that stuff to the FBI months ago. They got photostats and everything. And that bum Willie deserves everything they do to him.
1: Well, my worry isn't the FBI right now. It's the press, the newspapers, and...
0: Yeah? So...
1: Well, if the papers find out about Willie before the show goes on, we're finished.
0: Huh. Well, now, ain't that a shame?
1: Well, his career would be ruined. And the show would be ruined. The Communist Party would have a mess of debts that...
0: Pony boy, how I love my pony boy. Get out of here, Redsky!
1: Just name your price, Miss Johns, for those letters.
0: Why?
1: I'll pay...
0: Why, so Willie can sell out all the decent people who made him a millionaire? All the folks who beat the palms into blisters to make him a big star? You know, I knew Willie when he'd sell his eye teeth for top billing. But I thought maybe he might have changed now that he's a big name. Now he's selling out his own people.
1: Look, I warn you, if you turn that evidence over to the papers, I'll...
0: You warn me? Huh? Oh, boy, am I scared. Huh. I got plenty to lose, all right. Yeah, this crummy two-bit room, this beat-up piano. Oh, my future.
1: Now, look, Miss Johns,
0: Oh, but you... You got plenty to lose, mister, and Willie. He's got even more to lose. And since he's turning out to be even more rotten and low and dirty than I thought he was, maybe I'll see that he loses it. Yeah. Yeah, maybe I'll see that he loses every dirty bit of it. Now get out. Get out of here. Get the hell out of here.
2: If poor, faded old Winnie Johns was kidding, she was the greatest actress this side of Bernhardt. She'd reacted just as I wanted her to. Hurt, bitter, boiling mad at her ex-partner. But would she stay angry long enough to turn her evidence over to the papers? Would she tell the world what Willie Wyckoff really was? I could only wait and see. The days went by, 2, 3, 4 days... Outside the theater, the box office was open and Willie's fans lined up for blocks. Inside the theater, Willie was running through his act, playing up to the cast and...
3: Pick it up, Manny. Faster. No, that's not it. Hold it.
1: Looks pretty good to me, Willie.
3: Well, not good enough for me.
4: Looks good, Willie.
3: Well, of course, I can hit it faster, but if you think it's okay...
1: Well, it's fine. Shank's here.
3: Have a seat. How's the ticket sale going?
1: The line of the box office is from here to the moon. We'll have the biggest house ever.
3: Hey, you see? Just leave it to Willie Wyckoff.
5: Wyckoff.
3: Hey? Oh, hi, Shanks. Didn't see you.
5: I came in the side door to avoid the crowd.
3: Yeah? Well, I... What's the matter? Why the look?
5: See the late editions, Willie?
3: No, we get a good spread. Let's see.
5: Oh, we got a great spread. The best.
1: Well, is something wrong, Shanks?
5: Page 1, 3 columns here. Look at the headlines.
1: Wait a minute. Let's see it. Willie Wyckoff, named as a Red.
4: What? Let me see that, Savetti.
1: Winnie Johns, former vaudeville partner of stage and screen star Willie Wyckoff, offered documentary evidence to this newspaper that Wyckoff is an active member of the Communist Party.
4: That's a lie. That dame is just sore at me. It's sour grapes.
5: Willie, you never told us about Winnie Johns. We should have known.
4: I tell you, sour grapes. She's a psychopathic liar, that Winnie.
5: Willie, let's you and I have a talk.
4: She's a liar. Nobody believe her. Nobody. Nobody!
5: Too bad you never told us about Winnie. Now, if you people will excuse us, Comrade Willie and I have some things to discuss.
1: Shanks and Wyckoff headed into the wings. After a moment, I went outside to the lobby. The line at the box office wasn't very long now, and there were copies of the newspapers strewn around the floor. And in a few minutes, the remaining ticket buyers had shuffled away, and the theater was silent as a tomb. A tomb for a fallen idol. A hero with feet of clay. Red clay. I had no reason to stay at the theater now. I knew I wouldn't be seeing Wyckoff for a long, long time. There'd be no show to see either. For the Progress League was about to become obsolete. So I started walking. If the commies wanted me, they'd call me. If the FBI wanted me, they'd find me. I was there, somewhere, everywhere. Walking as usual and always, always walking alone.

This is Dana Andrews, friends, with a reminder that tyranny is a habit capable of becoming a disease. In spite of modern political cure-alls, its only preventative, its only remedy, is the old-fashioned one. Large doses of human liberty taken at regular intervals. In the story you just heard, names, dates, and places are fictitious to protect innocent persons. Many of these stories are based on incidents in the life of Matt Savetic, who worked undercover for the FBI. Next week, another fantastic adventure. Join us then, won't you?

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1: 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Hugh Herbert is your host.

0: Ever notice the way a man looks at himself in a mirror? It's mostly always with a practical look. Then he'll say to himself, well, I guess I'd better shave today, yeah? Next week will be time enough for a haircut. Getting a little gray on the sides, oh, better watch that. Of course, with the ladies it's different. Oh, I don't mean the ladies aren't practical. They're practical, all right. In fact, when they look into a mirror, they see not only a reflection of what's there, they can also see what was and the possibilities of what might be. And you know, it's a good thing to be able to see the possibilities of what might be, especially in a home. The possibilities for a better and happier family life. Family prayer is possible in every home, and it should be a daily family practice because it's the most practical plan for a better and happier family life. You find that the daily practice of family prayer reflects a peace and harmony and happiness that only comes when you join together with your family to ask God's daily blessing.
1: Hugh Herbert returns following tonight's family theater play, Once in a Million, starring Miss Billy Burke with Louise Beavers and Earl Ross.

0: In the small town of Sunnydale, there was a little white house on Sunnyview Drive. It's one of the landmarks of the town, and everyone passing points it out as the home of Miss Burke and her brother Julius. At the moment, Brother Julius is next door with Mr. Tinker. Miss Burke is in the front room writing some letters, and her faithful helper Daisy is in the kitchen. There is a knock at the back door.
1: Good morning.
2: Good morning. Could you spare a piece of bread and butter for a hungry man?
1: I suppose so. Wait a minute. Miss Billy!
3: What is it, Daisy?
1: Miss Billy, there's a transient at the back door. He says he's hungry, and could he have...

0: No, ma'am. I'll wait out here.
1: Well, go and sit under the tree there in the backyard, and I'll bring you some breakfast.
0: Yeah, thank you, ma'am.
2: Miss Billy, you're going to fix him a whole breakfast for that bum?
1: He's not a bum, Daisy. He's a respectable tramp. He used to work for Flotsam and Jetsam Company.
2: Company?
1: Well, certainly just like Montgomery Ward or Sears, Rowboat. Put some coffee on, Daisy. I'll get the things out of the refrigerator.
2: Mr. Julius is going to be mad. He's in a bad mood this morning anyway.
1: Oh, don't worry about Brother Julius. He's over visiting with Mr. Tinker. He won't even know about it. The cute old thing.

0: I tell you, Tinker, the whole world's going to pot. Read the papers. Why, the human race isn't worth saving.
1: Present company accepted, of course.
0: Naturally.
1: Well, I think you're being overly pessimistic, Julius. There'll always be a few troublemakers who get the publicity, but people as a general run are as good as they ever were. Probably a little better, for that matter.
0: Don't be an idiot, Tinker. What's on everybody's mind today? Grab, grab, grab. I tell you, there isn't an ounce of honesty left in anybody.
1: Present company accepted, of course.
0: Naturally. Sometimes I think I'll go live in an ivory tower someplace. Get away from all the hypocrisy and skullduggery.
1: Well, it won't help any to run away from it. You might do better to look around.
0: Hmm?
1: You might find people aren't so bad. I know of one fellow that did that.
0: Who?
1: Oh, a man about middle age here in town with several million dollars.
0: Huh?
1: He decided he was going to find out if there was such a thing as a truly unselfish person. He disguised himself as a tramp and started out. Made up his mind if he found someone who really practiced the golden rule, who was willing to give and ask nothing in return, he would give him his fortune.
0: Must be a crackpot. Where'd you hear that?
1: Oh, I read it in the paper.
0: Well, his money's safe. He'll find out it's just as I said. People have lost their sense of values. Don't give a hoot what happens to anybody else. All they can think of is gimme, gimme, gimme, gimme, gimme. People nowadays are just no good.
1: Present company accepted, of course.
0: Naturally.

0: Gone. Probably down at the store, gabbing about the high cost of living. I wonder if those stale Fig Newtons are still in the cupboard.
1: Oh, hello, Julius. What are you looking for?
0: Well, what does a person usually look for in the icebox? Where's all the food?
1: Oh, I gave it to Willie.
0: Did you? Hmm?
1: Willie, out in the backyard. Oh, gracious, he's starving with hunger. He's nothing but flesh and bones.
0: Who's Willie?
1: Well, I just had a talk with him. He's a most unusual tramp.
0: Billy Burke, do you mean you're giving our food away to some worthless panhandler?
1: He isn't selling panhandles. He was hungry, and he hadn't had any breakfast.
0: Well, I'm hungry, too. And I happen to be the breadwinner in this household.
1: Breadwinner? Oh, that's silly. You know we buy our bread just like everyone else.
0: Oh, where is this tramp? Where is he?
1: In the backyard.
0: Oh, I sure
1: do. Julius, what are you going to do?
0: Well, I'm going to run him out of here.
1: No.
0: This is our home, and I am not going to have a lot of bums hanging around.
1: Oh.
0: What does he think we're running here? A free lunch?
1: Julius, wait. We can spare food for someone who is hungry. Don't chase him away.
0: Listen, when you feed one tramp, then you have to...
2: A man about middle age, several million dollars, disguised himself as a tramp. If he found someone who practiced the golden rule, willing to give and ask nothing in return, he would give him his fortune.
0: Gosh, this might be the guy. He just might be.
1: Are you talking with yourself, Julius?
0: Huh? No, no, no. I changed my mind, Billy. Hey, Willie.
3: Yes, sir?
0: Come here. Come on in.
3: In the house?
0: Why, sure, sure. Come on in, old man. We haven't much. What we have, we're happy to share with our fellow man.
3: Well, thank

0: you.
1: Uh-huh. About middle age. This is the guy, all right. Tell the way he wears those clothes. Why, well, he's no more a tramp than I am.
2: Mr. Willie, this is my brother Julius.
1: This is a pleasure. Welcome to our humble home.
0: Well, thank you, but I better be on my way.
1: No. Why, we wouldn't think of letting you just eat and run, old man. You accept our humble hospitality. Rest and refresh yourself. You go right into my room, lie down, sleep, rest. What's ours is yours, that's what I always say.
0: You're sure I won't be...
1: No, not at all. We haven't much, but what we have, we share. Now go on in, make yourself at home. That's it. We'll call you when lunch is ready.
0: Well, thank you.
1: You're welcome.
2: That was kind of you, Julius. I knew you couldn't chase poor Mr. Willie away.
1: Poor Mr. Willie? He's a millionaire.
2: Oh, really? He doesn't spend much on clothes, does he?
1: No, but this is our lucky day, Billy. This guy, I don't know what his real name is, but he's out looking for someone who practices the golden rule. Someone who is unselfish, gives away everything. And when he finds that person, he's going to give him his fortune.
2: Why?
1: Well, because he wants to. After all, let's not look a gift horse in the mouth.
2: Is he giving away a horse,
1: yeah,
2: too?
1: No. Don't you see, Billy? We practically have that money right in our hands. We're going to give him anything he wants. We're in.
2: Is that honest?
1: Honest? Of course it's honest. Besides, business is business. You don't think we're going to let $1 million slip through our fingers, do you? Gosh, what a lucky break. Why, you can see he isn't a tramp.
2: No, I think he would be, well, quite good looking without those beard whiskers.
1: Oh, boy, $1 million smackers.
2: Julius, you have an evil flint in your eye. You're not being honest. You're making Mr. Willie believe you're something that you're not. You're trying to hoodwink him.
1: No, I'm not. I would have taken him in anyway. It just happens that he has the money. It's coincidence.
2: Julius, you were going to chase him away. You know you were.
1: Oh, I was only kidding. Billy Burke, do you think I'd turn away a hungry man? Oh, no. Do you think I have no heart?
2: Well?
1: No feelings? I love to help people. Well, I wonder how Willie is getting along. Good old Willie.
2: Oh, shame on you, Julius.

0: everything, Willie, old man? Comfortable? Happy?
1: Oh, this is great. But I don't understand why you're doing all this for me.
0: Well, that's the way we operate, Willie. Our motto is kindness and generosity to all. We live by the golden rule.
1: It's funny. I didn't think anyone believed in those things anymore.
0: We do. The golden rule. Live and let live is what we say. Now, Willie, we want you to consider that this house is your home for as long as you wish to stay. Everything we have is yours.
1: You mean that? Really?
0: I mean it.
1: Well, thanks. I promise you, you won't be sorry.
0: Yeah, sure we won't. Why, how could we?
1: You know, I wasn't always a bum.
0: That's what I've heard. Naturally, you've seen better days.
1: Yeah, I have some plans. Now that you've offered to help me, I think I can carry them through.
0: Yeah? Good, good. Anything you want, anything at all. See the suits in this closet? Just about your size, I believe. They're all yours.
1: Oh,
0: no, don't thank me, don't thank me. You do the same for me. The golden rule. See all those shirts? Take everything, Willie, everything. It's all yours.
1: Well, it's a little sudden.
0: No, don't refuse. I want to do it. I want you to have everything you need.
1: But what about you? That leaves you nothing.
0: Oh, material things mean little to me. Clothes, money, all unimportant. To help, to be of service to my fellow man, that is all I want. All I need. I'm a happy man.

0: Hello, Mr. Tinker.
1: Oh, come in, Miss Burke. Myrtle's upstairs.
0: Oh, don't trouble her, Tinky. I only want 3 tablespoons of flour.
1: Gladly, Miss Burke. Do you have something to carry it in?
0: Oh, yes. I brought 3 tablespoons with me. You see, Julius talked Daisy into making a cake. We have a guest.
1: Oh, really? A visiting relative?
0: No, he's just a wealthy tramp. Julius expects to get $1,000,000. Can you imagine?
1: $1,000,000?
0: Yes, because Mr. Willie, he says, is looking for someone who practices the golden rule so he can give them half his money. Well, Julius is practicing. But I don't think he means it. I think it's just hocus pocus.
1: Miss Burke, I'm alarmed.
0: You are?
1: Yes. I was the one who told Julius about the wealthy man disguising himself as a tramp, intending to give his wealth to a good Samaritan. I read it in the paper.
0: Oh? So you know it's true?
1: Yes, but it was 12 years ago.
0: 12 years? Oh, then Mr. Willie can't be...
1: No.
0: Oh, I'm glad.
1: Glad?
0: Yes, because I think it serves Julius right. It will be interesting to see what he does when he finds out his golden goose is just an old duck.

0: You see, Daisy, Mr. Tinker told Julius about it in the first place. Only it seems Mr. Tinker forgot to mention that he read the story in a paper 12 years ago.
1: Mr. Jules is going to be surprised. I have a feeling.
0: He's going to be in a tight fixture. All his high-flying phrases about generosity.
1: Yeah, I heard him in there talking to Mr. Willie. Mr. Julius gave him everything. Nothing small about Mr. Julius. I expect the house and lot to go any minute.
2: After the ball is over.
0: Oh, Julius, is that you?
3: Yeah, just call me Rockefeller, that's all. Oh. Just call me Rockefeller. We're practically in the chips, Billy.
0: Is that a good place to be, in the chips?
3: No better place in the world. Willie is sold.
0: Who did you sell him to?
3: No, I mean he sold on me.
0: Oh.
3: In case you don't know it, you are now looking at a man who found that it pays to be generous. I've given Willie everything, everything but the clothes on my back. Can he find a more unselfish man? I ask you, can he?
1: I'm heaven for the last
3: Daisy has a lovely voice. That reminds me, Billy, I want to buy a cattle ranch. 10 or 20,000 acres.
0: Julius, are you sure Mr. Willie is the right one? I mean that he's the millionaire.
3: Oh, not a doubt about it in the world. Fits Tinker's description to a T. And what's more, Willie as much as said that I was going to get the money.
0: You mean he commuted himself?
3: Yeah, practically. He said that he had some plans that he was going to carry through. That I would never be sorry for taking him in. Doesn't take much imagination to see what he was talking about. You see, he doesn't know that I know that he's the millionaire.
0: No, naturally, he wouldn't.
3: Sweet guy, that Willie. Anyone with half an eye could see that behind that beard and those ragged clothes was a fine man. Big man. An executive. I've come to think an awful lot of Willie.
0: Oh?
3: Yeah, he's the sort of person who grows on you.
0: Well, Julius, do you think you'd feel the same toward Willie if he were not rich?
3: Would I? Why, of course. What a silly question.
0: Well, you must know something, Julius.
3: Know what?
0: Willie is not a millionaire.
3: He's not?
0: No.
3: How do you know? Tinker read it in the paper.
0: Well, that's true, Julius. He did read it in the paper 12 years ago.
3: 12 years ago? Why didn't he tell me?
0: Well, you didn't ask him.
3: I've been swindled. I've been cheated.
0: Why, Julius, you said it didn't really make any difference. You helped Willie out of the goodness of your heart.
3: But I've given him everything I own. That fraud, that bum, coming into my house, impersonating a millionaire.
0: Julius, remember the golden rule?
3: Don't you tell me about the golden rule. Do you think I'm going to give that tramp all my clothes? Give him my room? Feed him? What is this? Hotel? Free meals? Free everything?
0: You promised him, Julius.
3: No. I'm not going to do it.
0: I'm disappointed in you, Julius.
3: I don't care. No tramp is going to make a sucker out of me.
0: But he didn't. You did all the talking, Julius. He didn't want to come in, remember?
3: I know. He kept quiet on purpose. Somebody had to say something. He tricked me. He made me talk. I'm going in there and I...
0: You won't have to.
3: What?
0: Look, walking down the driveway, it's Willie.
3: Sneaked out the side door. Well, good riddance.
0: Poor Mr. Willie. He probably heard what you were saying about him.
3: I don't care if he did.
0: He believed in you, Julius. You were the first person who had ever been kind to him.
3: Oh, nonsense.
0: See him walking away, head down. He feels very badly.
3: Well, how do you think I feel?
0: How do you feel?
3: I feel, Billy Burke, I'm not going to run after that tramp and...
0: And what, Julius?
3: It's, I'm not... You... He... Oh, rats! Hey, Willie! Wait a minute!
0: Julius!
3: Willie!

0: Julius?
1: Yeah?
0: What are you doing out here in the garage?
1: I'm sitting here.
0: All by yourself?
1: Yeah.
0: Just sitting?
1: Just sitting.
0: Oh.
1: I've been sitting here thinking.
0: Where's Willie?
1: In the house. I talked him into coming back.
0: Oh, that was sweet of you, Julius.
1: No, it was not sweet. I just changed my mind, that's all. Gave him the upstairs bedroom. He's a pretty nice guy.
0: Oh, he's as sweet as... I mean, he's as bully as he can be.
1: Yeah. Says his name is Willie Andrews. I lined up a job for him at the department store. In a month or two, he'd be back on his feet again.
0: Oh, that's wonderful, Julius. Oh, I always knew that way down deep underneath, inside, you had a heart of gold.
1: Oh, I've been a greedy, self-centered old man, Billy. I never knew until today how good it can make a person feel just helping somebody else a little. I'm really glad that Willie isn't that millionaire that I thought he was.
0: Are you really, Julia?
1: Why, I would have felt like a crook all my life.
0: Oh, and there's nothing worse than a wealthy crook.
1: No. Now I can hold my head up.
0: And you have such a nice head.
1: Yeah. I can look the world straight in the eye. It's a great feeling.
0: We should be very grateful to Willie for being a nice, honest tramp.
1: Yeah, I guess so. Well, let's go in and see how he's getting along. He was going to change clothes and clean up.
0: Oh, it's exciting, isn't it?
1: Yeah.
0: I mean, I wonder what he looked like.
1: Well, probably a lot different without that beard.
0: I can't wait to see him. Isn't it fun, just like waiting for a butterfly to crawl out of its little baboon?
1: Willie! That's funny.
0: Maybe he's asleep.
1: Willie! He's gone.
0: Oh, he couldn't be. Look under the bed.
1: Never mind. Here are his old clothes, and that's all.
0: Maybe he fell out the window.
1: Oh, no, it's the same old story. Never give a sucker an even break. Well, I'm out one tweed suit and $10.
0: I don't believe it, Julius. He wouldn't run away after all you did for him.
1: Wouldn't he, huh? Well, he has.
0: Oh, no, he must be somewhere. Here. Oh, Willie.
1: Oh, stop it. You see what happens when you trust somebody?
2: What happens, Julius?
1: Willie!
0: Oh, you see, I called him and he came.
2: I guess you thought I'd run out on you, Julius.
1: No. We just didn't know where you were.
0: No.
2: I went down to the corner for a shave and haircut. Ah, feel like a new man.
0: Goodness, you look like a new man. If I hadn't recognized you, I wouldn't have known who you were.
1: Yeah, that's quite an improvement.
0: He's positively handsome. He looks like he just stepped out of a hot box. I'm trying to think who you look like, William. Mr. Andrews. You remind me a little of Bing Crosby without Ronald Coleman's mustache.
2: Miss Burke, Julius, I'm deeply grateful to both of you. In the entire 12 years that I've lived by going from door to door as a tramp, I can say honestly I have never met anyone more kind, more unselfish than you.
0: Oh, thanks. That was nothing, really.
1: No, nothing. Hey, wait a minute. You say you've been a tramp for 12 years? Mr. Andrews, you aren't by any chance...
0: Oh, dear, what a silly idea. Julius heard about a wealthy man who distinguished himself... disguised himself as a tramp, and... Well, all that was about 12 years ago. It couldn't be.
2: Yes, but... Miss Burke. I am that man.
1: What? You? You mean you are? You're it?
2: I'm William C. Andrews, formerly of the Texas Banking, Oil, Shipbuilding, and Railroad Corporation.
1: Well, Mr. Andrews, this is indeed a happy surprise.
0: Oh.
2: Why, Miss Burke, what's wrong?
0: You spoiled everything.
2: I don't understand. What have I done?
0: Oh, why didn't you stay like you were, just a nice, dirty old tramp? Now Julius can't hold his head up.
2: What's she talking about, Julius?
1: Oh, it's just a silly idea, Mr. Andrews. She's afraid that you'll give us some of your money. Imagine that.
2: Well, if that's what's bothering you, then dry your tears, Miss Burke. You have nothing to worry about.
0: Oh, I haven't.
1: She hasn't?
2: Certainly not. I gave away the last of my fortune years ago.
0: Oh, I'm so glad.
2: To be perfectly truthful, I think I have only a few grand left.
3: A few grand?
2: Maybe 10 or 20.
0: Well, there's nothing wrong with having 10 or 20 grand.
3: No, of course not.
0: Why, if Mr. Andrews stayed with us, he can bring one of those grands over. I've always wanted to have a nice...

This is Hugh Herbert again. I guess, like Brother Julius in tonight's play, all of us at some time or another have hoped to come across an easy million. And somehow we think that $1 million would be the answer to all our problems. It would mean security and all the things we want for ourselves and for our families. We think that $1 million would give us peace and happiness. That's how we've got it figured. Well, here's something. A surefire plan that's worth more than $1 million to you and your family. It's daily prayer in your home. Family prayer means security because we have the best collateral, God's promise. Ask and you shall receive. If we ask God's help, if we pray, God can and will hear our prayers. Daily family prayer is $1 million plan. It brings God's continued help. Daily family prayer means family peace for the family that prays together, stays together. This is Hugh Herbert saying good night and God bless you.

Our thanks to Billy Burke, Earl Ross, and Louise Beavers for their performances this evening, and to Paul West for writing tonight's play. Music was scored and conducted by Max Terr. This production of Family Theater Incorporated was directed by David Young. Others who appeared in tonight's play were Ralph Moody as the Tramp and Joe Forte as Mr. Tinker. Next week, our Family Theater stars will be Shirley Temple and John Agar in Christmas in July. Your host will be James Craig.

0: This series of the Family Theater broadcasts is made possible by the thousands of you who felt the need for this kind of program, by the Mutual Broadcasting System, which has responded to this need. Be with us next week at this same time when our Family Theater stars will be Shirley Temple and John Agar, with James Craig as host. John Rustad speaking. 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
1: 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You've just heard an episode of Family Theater, which originally aired Thursday, July 22nd, 1948, 78 years ago today. Its title, One in a Million. 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Its title, The Dunbar Conspiracy.
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From Hollywood, the Mutual Broadcasting System, in cooperation with Family Theater, presents transcribed The Dunbar Conspiracy, starring Gene Lockhart, Kathleen Lockhart, and Betty Lynn. 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

0: let's not lose our temper.
1: Mr. Chairman, I have no intention of losing my temper. Andrew West is my friend, and furthermore, and I'm sure my colleagues here will bear me out, I am a level-headed man. Well, thank you. But in regard to Mr. West's proposal that we drop athletics at this university, I am absolutely...
0: Professor?
1: Well, may I say, grievously miffed.
0: Now, we're here in committee to discuss this proposal peacefully.
2: We have obligations toward this institution, which I feel make it necessary for me to make my proposal to the board of directors on Monday. We are going overboard in athletics, and our educational standards are suffering because of it.
1: Andy, that's balderdash.
0: Temper!
1: Mr. Chairman, gentlemen, most of us are aware of the financial burden our college carried for so many years prior to taking an active part in competitive intercollegiate sports, right?
0: Yeah, in spite
1: of that financial burden and the accompanying low salaries, most of us labored diligently to see that our school would continue to have the same high standards of scholastic endeavor. The standards remained high, but the school continued to lose money. It became a matter of adopting a new policy, a policy which might attract new students or closing the college. It was a matter of sports with its gate receipts and new students or bankruptcy.
2: But, Professor, that was an emergency measure we no longer need.
1: No longer need. But according to your logic, Andrew, momentum alone is enough to carry us. The fact that the train's in motion doesn't mean we may safely remove the engine.
2: I'm sorry. Perhaps I see this thing in a different light than you, but I must go through with my proposal.
1: All right.
0: Anything further? Doesn't anyone have another argument? No? Nothing? Meeting's adjourned. Rufus. It's a bad day. And this thing is frightening, you know. That young man before the board, he could talk an Eskimo out of his long underwear.
1: Now, Claude, we still have the weekend.
0: Well, I don't know. I still have the feelings of impending doom. Some days the birds don't even sing.
1: It's not Monday yet. Something might happen.
3: Hello, Dad. Home from school?
1: Yes, honey.
3: Help you off with your coat?
1: Thank you. Where's Mother?
3: In the kitchen. You look simply dead on your feet.
1: Well, I am a little dead, yes.
3: Anything wrong? I mean, really wrong?
1: Oh, nothing that a few years of labor and heartbreak and tears won't change.
3: Well, that's nice.
1: Hello, Mother.
4: Oh, home from school?
1: No.
4: What did you say?
1: Where does a man go to get a little peace and quiet?
4: Oh, I was just mixing a little chocolate frosting.
3: I made a cake to put under it.
1: Well, that's nice.
4: You sound as if you need a cup of coffee.
1: Girls, we have a problem.
3: Too bad the cake's not frosted.
1: Please, I don't want any cake or coffee. Now sit down, please.
3: There. Is that better? What's up?
1: Perhaps you ladies remember the spiritless pre-athletic days at our college.
4: Why, yes, I suppose so.
3: Pretty grim.
1: Exactly. What students there were, roaming the campus and the village streets, were listless, dispirited folk, entirely lacking in the vitality that should be a part of college life, correct?
3: Correct.
4: Those days seem a little drab.
3: Vitamin deficient, you might say.
1: Yes, you might.
4: What are you trying to sell?
1: Saddest of all. There's a movement afoot to drop athletics from the curriculum and the extracurriculum.
4: Just like the old days.
3: Well, what are you doing about it?
1: I'm coming to that. Andrew West, you've met him on a couple of occasions.
3: Oh, I know him quite well. He gave me my speech courses last year.
4: Oh, yes, that nice-looking young man. He's fairly new, isn't he?
3: New? He's been here 2 years.
1: At a university about to celebrate its 102nd anniversary... Mr. West would not be exactly thought of as a charter faculty member.
4: Well, what about him?
1: At Monday's meeting of the board of directors, he intends proposing that athletics be dropped. And the directors, being of the old school, will probably listen.
3: And he seems so nice.
1: Yes, I thought so, too.
4: Will they listen to so young a man?
3: I would.
1: You see, he's a very... What did you say, Dorothy?
4: Oh, get on with it, dear.
1: Yes, well, the man is a natural salesman. Personable, intelligent, self-assured. Dorothy, What are you nodding your head for?
3: I'm sorry.
1: The man's alert. And to add to the problem, he's convinced of his arguments.
3: Are you going to try to shout him down?
1: I hope I'll not have to shout, but I certainly intend trying to down him.
4: They'll listen to you.
3: Sure they will. It's kind of a shame. You'll gobble him up like an apple.
1: Perhaps, but not in one gobble or without the groundwork. He isn't a stammering schoolboy.
4: Oh, you'll cut him down to size in a minute.
1: Well, according to present plans, it might take a little more than a minute, my dear.
4: What are you plotting?
1: Oh, just a little handicapping, my dear. Mother, will you hand me the telephone? With your permission, ladies, we're going to have a weekend guest. What time is it now?
4: Just 6 o'clock.
1: Ah, then I should be going to pick up our guest. Dorothy, did you remember about the bed springs?
3: I fixed them, but it seemed like a terrible thing to do. After all, he is a friend of mine.
1: As Hippocrates prescribed, for extreme diseases, extreme remedies.
4: The poor man probably won't sleep a wink.
1: No. Now, where did I put my coat?
3: Here, on the coat rack.
1: Oh, yes.
3: What about what you've always taught me? The end never justifies the means.
1: Now, my dear, we're doing nothing wrong or criminal.
4: It only seems wrong and criminal.
1: There's no evil intended. Just a little plain and fancy handicapping for the sake of the school.
4: It isn't as if we're doing anything morally wrong.
1: Certainly not. Of course not.
4: We're just creating a monster, that's all.
1: Nonsense. My hat, please.
3: Here you are.
1: Thank you. I simply intend to see that he's not quite as sharp as usual when it's time for that board meeting Monday morning. He's young. I'm old. But at the end of this weekend, I've planned that he'll feel as old as I am. We're merely starting the race even. Just a little handicapping, don't you agree, Mother?
4: I suppose so.
1: And it won't hurt him a bit. It'll be a good, wholesome, tiring workout for him. Might even be just the thing for him. Toughen him up.
3: This could kill him.
4: Well, easy come, easy go.
3: Mother!
1: Well, I'm off.
3: You know, sometimes I think he really is.
4: Oh!
1: A beautiful evening for a drive, eh, Andy?
2: Would you try it once more, Professor?
1: All right, once more. Afraid not.
2: Maybe I should take a walk back to that gas station, huh?
1: I believe they'd be closed by this time.
2: You think so?
1: Do you want me to push for a while?
2: Well, I...
1: It's all right. It's all right now. My back hasn't gone out on me in quite some time. I think it might hold up all right.
2: No. I'll push, Professor.
1: Now, in all likelihood, the car will start when we roll down this hill. You see, we're going up a hill now.
2: Yes, I'd noticed.
1: Well, take heart, my boy. Only a block or so, and we'll have this thing licked.
2: I suppose you're right. Well, I guess I'd better get my shoulder to the wheel again.
1: Very applicable. But sometimes to travel in happy anticipation is better than to arrive. Are you ready?
2: Ready.
1: Lay on, Macduff. Well, we're not making much progress, my boy.
2: Professor, are you sure you have this car out of gear?
1: Oh. Am I supposed to take it out of gear?
4: I'm afraid the soup isn't warm enough for you, Mr. West. May I reheat it for you?
2: No, it's fine, Mrs. Dunbar. Just fine, thank you.
4: Reached the point where I couldn't keep it on the fire any longer without calling it stew. If I'd known how late you'd be.
1: You know, I was certain, just certain, the car would start on that hill.
3: You mean you let Mr. West push that great big car all the way home?
2: Well, fortunately, we got a push right at the bottom of the second hill. No harm was done.
3: I think it's terrible. I've never heard of such a thing.
2: Oh, no, I don't think we can blame anyone. Those things just happen.
1: You're just part of the game.
3: Part of the game. Well, I'll tell you what happened.
1: Speaking of games, Andy, do you play chess?
2: Well, I'm afraid no one's ever had the patience to teach me, Professor.
1: Well, then, we'll take that up right after dinner, eh?
5: Looks like you won again, Professor.
1: Now, how about another quick game? Your luck will change.
2: Oh, I'm afraid I'm about all used up.
5: There must have been...
2: Pardon me. Must have been the exercise.
1: I see. Well, then, I'll show you to the room we've picked out for you. It's Martha's pride. She decorated it herself, from the mullioned windows to the redwood door. Sure you wouldn't like one more quick game, West? Hmm? West? West?
2: Hmm? Huh? Oh, I'm sorry. I must have dozed off.
1: Well, maybe we'd better be getting you to bed. You've got to be in good shape for that pre-breakfast ride tomorrow.
2: You know, I'm kind of looking forward to that. I've never been on a horse before.
1: Well, then it should prove quite an experience for you. We've a couple of horses that have never been ridden before.
2: Oh? You're kidding, aren't you?
1: Of course. The countryside is very beautiful this time of year, too.
2: Yes, I imagine it would be.
1: Here we are. This is your room.
2: Oh, why, this is beautiful.
1: Thank you. Mrs. Dunbar decorated it herself. I believe I mentioned that, though, when you were napping.
2: And that old-fashioned four-poster.
1: Yes, quite a bed, isn't it?
2: Looks like George Washington might have slept in it.
1: Well, as a matter of fact, there is a story about this bed.
2: George Washington?
1: No, Aaron Burr.
2: Oh, he slept in it?
1: You could say that. He's supposed to have died in it. But it's still quite a good bed. Feel those springs.
2: Oh, yes. I think I know what killed him.
1: Pardon me?
2: I can hardly wait to crawl in.
1: Well, now, I think you've everything you need.
2: I think so.
1: Well, good night, then.
2: Good night. Oh, Professor Dunbar.
1: Yes?
2: What time will we be going on that ride in the morning?
1: Oh, not till fairly late.
2: Good.
1: Yeah, 6:30 or 7.
2: 6:30 or 7?
1: Well, good night, Andy.
2: Good night, Professor.

0: Any sleep at all last night, Andy?
1: Oh, yes. I really had quite a delight.
0: No, I mean really.
1: Well, aside from a rather fitful dream about Aaron Burr, I'm afraid I didn't fare too well. At least not until I'd tied some of the springs back in that bed.
0: Oh?
1: Yes. They'd come undone in some way or other. I can't imagine how.
0: Oh, Andy, sure you can. I could tell you.
1: You could?
0: I'll tell you if you want.
1: I want. You know, Dorothy, I can't get over the feeling that I've known you for a long time.
0: A long time? That's very flattering.
1: The truth. I feel I've known you at least a year.
0: Oh?
1: Now tell me, how did the springs come untied?
0: At least a year.
1: Well, what's the matter? Did I say something?
0: I was in your class for 2 semesters.
1: You were?
0: Last year. I had known you for a year, but apparently...
1: Oh, you've changed the way you fix your hair.
0: No, I haven't.
1: Well, there are so many youngsters,
0: Youngsters?
1: No. What I meant was... I'm not usually one to forget a pretty face.
0: Well, thanks again.
1: I mean to say... Now, I could no more forget you than I could forget...
0: Go on, you're getting better.
1: Than I could forget my own sister.
0: Your sister?
1: No, Dorothy, no.
0: Shall we see about breakfast, Mr. West? Giddy up.
1: Oh, no. No, wait a minute. Oh, oh.

0: look like the ghost of Christmas past.
1: Nonsense. I'm in excellent shape. I lost very little sleep.
0: Then why don't you open your eyes all the way?
1: I always awaken gradually, that's all.
0: More coffee?
1: Just a touch.
0: Say when.
1: When? I'm very much concerned about something. The sugar.
0: Why the sugar?
1: The sugar's for the coffee. I'm concerned about our daughter. I don't think her heart's in this business.
0: Oh, her heart's in it all right. But I'm afraid it's on the wrong team. Dorothy!
2: Good morning, Mother. Father.
1: Where's Andy? Unsaddling his horse?
2: When I last saw him, the horse was unsaddling him.
0: You mean he was thrown?
1: Was he hurt?
2: I really have no way of knowing, but I don't think so.
0: Is something wrong, dear?
2: Wrong? No, nothing's wrong. Absolutely nothing. I'm just doing my share in this little conspiracy.
1: Strategy, my dear.
2: Well, call it what you want. I think I'm going to be good at it. Oh, and if anybody wants me, I'm going to take a swim in the river.
0: We'll tell him, dear.
1: She seems to have had a change of heart. Yes, I think she will be good at it.
0: Yes, a little frightening, isn't it?

0: I just thought I'd stroll down and see if you two had made up yet.
1: Oh, she won't give me a chance, Professor. If I hadn't been so thoroughly insulting, I think I'd give up.
0: Where is Dorothy?
1: Over there on the other bank, trying to look coy. She thinks it's all a big game. Every time I swim over there, she comes over here.
0: I seem to remember another gentleman who swam the Tiber to prove his point.
1: 8 times in one afternoon? No, frankly, Professor, I'm so tired, I can't focus my eyes anymore.
0: Well, I don't think you'll have to make the trip again. She'll be coming over here in a minute or so.
1: Oh, you think so?
0: Well, she'll have to come. It's time for her to put her hair up for tonight.
1: Why?
0: Oh, didn't I tell you? We're all going to the country club dance tonight.
1: Oh, no.
0: But why undo all the good work?
2: Please, knock on the door. I'd feel better too, Rufus.
0: I'm sure he's asleep. It's nearly 3.
2: It's past 3. Knock on the door.
0: Well, all right.
1: Yes.
0: Andrew, it's me. May I have a word with you?
1: Come in, Professor. Door's open.
0: Oh, not in bed yet?
1: I'm having trouble getting my shoes off. My back's a little stiff. From the car pushing or the riding or swimming or dancing or something.
0: Ah, that's what I wanted to talk to you about, Andrew. My conscience has been bothering me a bit.
1: Your conscience?
0: Well, my conscience, my wife, and my daughter. You see, we've been sort of...
1: Conspiring to wear me out before the board meeting tomorrow morning?
0: You know...
1: Dorothy told me while we were dancing tonight.
0: That scamp. And you're not angry?
1: Well, I should be. Frankly, I'm a little flattered.
0: No indignation? No misgivings?
1: Maybe I'm just too tired.
0: Did she tell you why we think it's so important to keep competitive intercollegiate sports at our college?
1: She paints a vivid picture.
0: It's a necessary thing. In school, as in later life, an exercise in the psychology of laughter, the only real part of our curriculum catering to the spirit and to the play instinct.
1: But, Professor...
0: And a college without spirit is like a man without a personality.
1: Professor, Dorothy told me. But I'd like to sleep on it, if you don't mind.
0: Oh, I see. Well, I'll let you get to bed. But you're sure there are no hard feelings?
1: No hard feelings. But, Professor...
0: Yes?
1: Would you help me take off my shoes?

0: Say, Rufus, you look like you've been in an accident.
1: Yes, it's been a rather strenuous weekend.
2: Oh, yes, Claude, it certainly has.
0: Well, I heard about it. Say, would you mind telling me just where we're going in such a hurry?
1: The board meeting, Claude, you know.
0: Then slow down, slow down. My side's beginning to hurt. The board meeting's been called off.
1: Called off?
0: Well, postponed. I thought you knew. I called your house and left a message yesterday. It's postponed till next Monday. I told Dorothy to be sure and tell you.
1: Dorothy? Mother, did you know?
2: Well, there's Dorothy at the bulletin board now with Mr. West. Ask her yourself.
1: Ah, yesterday morning. Dorothy?
3: Father. Oh, look, Andy, it's Father. Hello, Father.
1: Young lady, I...
3: Wasn't it a surprise, the meeting being called off, I mean?
1: It's
3: not that it would have meant anything anyway. Andy has agreed not to make his proposal to drop athletics, haven't you, Andy?
0: Splendid.
1: Hi, George Andrew.
4: Professor, Dorothy has convinced me.
1: Well, that's fine.
4: This college should be up to date, keep up with the time.
1: Exactly.
4: In fact, we should get out of the shadows and let some of the light in.
1: That's the way to talk.
4: We ought to thin out those pepper trees and rip that unsightly ivy from the building, folks.
1: Cut the trees? Rip the ivy. Now, see here, West.
2: Temper, Rufus.
1: Temper. My George, I'm a level-headed man, but when West here displays the unparalleled brass to... maybe you think we ought to burn out the grass, too.
4: Well, why not? And those stained glass windows in the chapel aren't uniform. We ought to replace them with some good pattern in chicken wire.
1: Chicken wire? Now you've... Oh, you've been pulling my leg, have you?
4: Sure I have, Professor. And I hope it isn't as sore as mine are.
2: Oh, come on, everybody. Let's all go over to the house and have a cup of coffee.
5: And now, once again, Kathleen and Jean Lockhart.
1: Thank you, Tony. Well, dear, how does it feel to be back on Family Theater again?
2: Now, look, Jean, just because you've appeared on Family Theater more often than I have is no reason...
1: More often? Well, maybe, but it's always a privilege. Even June, our daughter, who spends all her time in New York, has managed to appear on Family Theater.
2: Well, come to think of it, dear, I guess it wouldn't be Family Theater unless it made room for every member of the family.
1: Yes, for every member of every family. After all, Family Theater's whole reason for being is to remind us that we're all brothers under the fatherhood of God, and that our individual families can live harmoniously only if we acknowledge that fatherhood.
2: Yes, and it seems to me, Jean, that the slogan of Family Theater sums up the general idea very simply.
1: We can testify to that firsthand.
2: The family that prays together stays together.
1: More things are wrought by prayer than this world dreams of.

From Hollywood, Family Theater has brought you The Dunbar Conspiracy, starring Gene Lockhart, Kathleen Lockhart, and Betty Lynn. Others not cast were John Stevenson and Leo Cleary. 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

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Here's an episode of The Lone Ranger, which originally aired Friday, July 22nd, 1938. 88 years ago today. Its title? Jeb and May Holstead, Wheat Mortgage.

0: When the West was young, the masked rider of the plains fought crime and criminals throughout the length and breadth of 7 states. No man did more to bring law and order to the frontier. Now let us take the trail of adventure to those thrilling days of yesteryear. From out of the past come the thundering hoofbeats of Silver. The Lone Ranger rides again.
1: Come on, Silver! We're heading for the wheat country near Graceville!

0: The greater part of Texas was suited only to raising cattle. But the soil around Graceville was so fertile and well-watered that even those settlers who'd started out as ranchers soon turned to farming. Jeff Holstead was one of these. His wheat fields covered over 100 acres. And as our story opens, his grain is ripe and ready for harvest. Jeff's wife, May, is sitting on the front porch of their home. It is late afternoon, and she watches her husband as he walks slowly toward the house.
1: My, Jeff, you look all tuckered out.
2: I've been clear over to the South Fork today, honey.
1: Here, you take this chair.
2: Uh-huh. Ah, there. That feels right comfortable.
1: I was just thinking, Jeff.
2: Huh?
1: I wouldn't trade this for all the money in the world.
2: Trade what, May?
1: Oh, our house and fields and all.
2: Yep, we got lots to be thankful for.
1: There ain't many folks can settle down in their old age feeling as well provided for as we are.
2: And with 3 grown boys out in the world and going great guns.
1: I can't help wishing sometimes that they was all to home again, just like they used to be.
2: It's the way of life, I reckon.
1: Yes.
2: I get the same hankering sometimes. But they had their places to make in the world.
1: They were such good boys.
2: And still are, by golly. Look at how Luke paid me back that $1,000 I loaned him so as he could get started in the

0: Mr. Cooper, everybody says he's so mean and stingy.
1: He's sure been fine to us.
0: But I still think you ought to ride to town soon and put him in mind of his promise.
1: Maybe he'll go tonight.
0: If you do, I want you to take along the letters I wrote to the boys.
1: I'll put them on the stage myself.
0: I told Davy all about how good we was doing.
1: Did you tell him how we was raising wheat just like he is over at Lake City?
0: Mm-hmm. And have a letter for Steve.
1: Just think of him being a Texas Ranger now.
0: And I thanked Luke for the $1,000 he paid us back.
1: Well, I reckon the freighting business must be right profitable.
0: And I told them all they was welcome home any time they found the chance to visit.
1: They are that. And by golly, May, we'll show them the old folks are still good for something. Before we're done, we'll be making more cash than the three of them put together.

0: Cephas Cooper was the richest, most influential man in Graceville. Even the sheriff did as he directed. The general story ran was a gathering place for the men in town. And among them now, we see the tall figure of the Lone Ranger, disguised and without his mask.
1: How much are those supplies?
2: Let me see. There's 5 pounds of bacon and a couple of pounds of beans.
3: Mr. Cooper!
2: Bad rabbit! Don't be bothering me when I'm trying to figure things in my head. Oh, it's you, is it, Halstead?
3: I just want to talk business with you for a couple of minutes.
2: Are you in a hurry, stranger?
1: I can wait.
4: How's the wheat coming, Jeff?
3: Fine, just fine.
5: Ripe for cutting, ain't it?
3: Just about.
2: You come to see me about that cash you owe me, Jeff?
3: Partly. Let's step over here to talk.
2: Come on. But if it's credit for grub you want, you ain't getting it.
3: It ain't nothing like that.
2: This'll do. Now, what is it?
3: Have you seen my wheat of late, Cephas?
2: Where'd I get the time? You figuring on paying me the cash you borrowed?
3: Well, you know I can't do that till after harvest. You must be joking, Cephas. Land's sake, you knew the grain would have to be cut and then hauled to town before I could sell it.
2: All right. Don't waste my time, then. The stranger's waiting for me.
3: I come about that promise you made me. You ain't forgot, have you?
2: What promise?
3: Darned if you ain't forgotten. Why, don't you recollect when I borrowed the cash for planting and such? You said you might loan me some more to hire men and do the harvesting?
2: I don't recollect no such thing.
3: But Cephas...
2: You got a copy of the agreement we read out, ain't you?
3: Why, sure I have.
2: It says you're to pay me $2,500 by the 25th of this month, don't it?
3: I ain't trying to get out of that.
2: And it says if you don't pay me that cash by that day, your house and land and wheat is all mine.
3: I don't just say...
2: Maybe when you pay me what you owe, I can lend you some more. But I ain't fool enough to send good cash after bad.
3: Then you never intended to let me have the cash for harvesting?
2: I didn't put it in writing, did I?
3: No, but you...
2: If it ain't in writing, it ain't business.
3: You planned this all the time.
2: Well, it ain't my fault if I stand to gain more by foreclosing than by lending you more cash.
3: And you took that other $1,000 for an option on your land, knowing I'd never have the cash to take it up.
2: I ain't saying.
3: You know darn well I can get a good price for my wheat if I can haul it to town.
2: I oughta. It was me fixed up that deal for you.
3: For yourself, you mean? It'll be you that's selling what I worked and slaved to raise.
2: Now, look here. First off, you sold your cattle and went to farming. Then when your cash run out, you come to me for help.
3: You seemed right willing.
2: I gave you $2,500. And you got $1,000 from that boy of yours, Luke. And I sold you the right to buy my land for half what it's worth. What in blazes ain't fair about that?
3: Half what it's worth? You did that because you figured I'd never be able to buy it. And you could just keep the $1,000.
2: That is your lookout.
3: Why, you...
2: Don't you go threatening me, Jeff.
3: I wish I was packing a gun.
2: Don't you raise your hand to me.
3: I'd like to...
2: Boys, come here. Jeff's threatening me.
6: What do you want us to do, Cephas?
2: Throw the old fool out.
5: I'll handle Jeff.
2: Throw him right out on the street.
3: You sneaking coyote.
2: Go on.
6: Come on.
5: Let me alone. Take your hands off me.
7: You're going outside. You're going pronto.
3: Get back.
2: Don't come in here, stranger.
1: Leave Jeff alone, or you'll have me to deal with.
3: Thank you, stranger.
4: Cephas is boss around here.
1: He's not my boss. Come along, Jeff.
3: Stranger, I'd have given anything to be 20 years younger. I didn't need no help then.
1: We'll get out of here.
2: Wait! You haven't paid me for that grub you bought.
1: I'm not taking it.
2: Don't come back here, Jeff, lest you come with cash to pay me.
3: There ain't much chance of that.
2: And be sure you don't harm nothing around your place. If you do, I'll have the law on you. It's going to be mine by the 25th. And I don't aim to have you trying no tricks.

0: He told his wife of Cephas Cooper's scheme. And together they decided to pack their few personal belongings, preparing to leave the house that had been their home for so many years.
1: You got all my shirts packed, May?
2: They're in this valise.
1: I got everything else in the buckboard, I guess.
2: Come here, Jack.
1: What is it, honey?
2: I just wanted you close to me.
1: There, May. Everything will turn out all right.
2: The boys was brought up here, Jeff.
1: I know.
2: Look, there's the chair where Davy carved his initials with his knife and you spanked him.
1: If them days were only here again, he could carve up the whole house and I'd never say a word.
2: And over there's where Luke always used to sit when he was studying his books.
1: I never did see a young'un like him for book learning.
2: And it was Steve built them shelves under the window the time you was laid up with a sprained back and couldn't get around the house.
1: I recollect it just as plain as if it was yesterday.
2: You don't suppose Davy'll mind putting up with us, do you, Jeff?
1: Well, of course he won't.
2: No, we can't turn to Steve. The Texas Rangers just live as in barracks.
1: Mm-hmm.
2: And Luke's not married. He's with his wagons most of the time.
1: Shucks, Davy'll be glad to see us.
2: I'd rather almost anybody but Mr. Cooper got this place.
1: May, I was just a doddering old fool. A danged idiot to think I could make a go of raising wheat. And when I think of letting Cephas talk me into giving him Luke's 1,000 for that option, it makes me so doggone mad I could go back to town and fight Cephas and all his sneaking friends single-handed.
2: Jeff.
1: Oh, there, I reckon I've been a mighty poor sort of a husband to you, honey.
2: Now, don't you be blaming yourself, Jeff.
1: If there was only something I could do.
2: You've got to promise me you won't stop in town to make trouble. You know as well as I do that there ain't a man there won't do Mr. Cooper's bidding. You wouldn't have a chance against him.
1: I reckon we better get going. We can send back for anything we've left behind that's ours.
2: Yes.
1: Here, I'll carry the valise. You go on ahead.
2: We'll make out, Jeff. We'll be happy again.
1: Sure we will, honey.
2: Let's hurry, Jeff. I can't stand to say goodbye to the house.
1: I put the valise in the back of the buckboard.
2: There.
1: Now give me your hand, May, and I'll help you up.
2: It ain't easy for me to get around as it used to be.
1: I'll be right with you. Now don't look back, honey. We'll ride out of here just as though it didn't matter at all. Get up. Get along with you, Ned.
2: Will it take long to get to Davy's, Jeff?
1: A couple of days, I reckon. Get along there. We'll make it as fast as we can.
2: Jeff, look. There's somebody riding from town already. Mr. Cooper ain't got the right to send a man here to the 25th.
1: Say, I've seen that white horse before.
3: Hold on, Jeff!
2: He's calling to you.
1: What in blazes? Whoa, there. Oh, boy.
3: Jeff, I want to talk to you. No, Silver, old fellow. Oh, boy.
1: Your mask.
3: Don't you remember me, Jeff?
1: I don't know. I've seen that horse afore. And there's something about your voice that...
3: We met in Cooper's store yesterday.
1: Say, you're the fellow that helped me when them no-good friends of Cephas were aiming to throw me out.
3: Don't leave your home, Jeff.
1: We ain't no choice, stranger.
3: It's more than a week until the 25th.
2: Well, we talked that out, and we figured it'd just make it worse staying on till the last minute.
3: Will you go back if I promise you'll not lose your land?
1: Huh?
3: Go back. Stay there until you hear from me again.
1: But what can you do? It don't seem like...
2: Jeff, if the stranger was a friend to you once... Maybe we ought to listen to what he says.
3: You'll not be sorry, Jeff.
1: You think I got a chance to keep Cephas from getting our home?
3: A good one.
1: Then, by golly, we'll do what you say. But how can
3: Turn back right now. You'll see me again before the 25th.
2: Jeff, we ain't got nothing to lose.
3: Hail, Silver!
2: And everything's a
3: game.
1: I don't know what he's got in mind, and I don't see how he can keep Cephas from collecting. But, honey, we're doing like the masked man says. Get around there, Ned. Get around. Now go on. Get up. Go on, boy.

0: Now to continue the story. Jeff Halstead turned from ranching to farming, planting his land with wheat. He borrowed money from Cephas Cooper and gave his property as security. But when he asked Cephas to make good a verbal promise of another loan to pay for harvesting, Cephas refused. Jeff and his wife, May, believing they would lose their home, made ready to leave and join one of their three sons. The Lone Ranger, however, persuaded them to return and stay on their property until the loan came due. As our second act opens, we see the masked man reining in his great horse, Silver, at the small camp he shares with his faithful Indian companion, Tonto.
1: Tonto, I just talked to Jeff.
2: Uh-huh.
1: They were leaving their home, but I convinced them to turn back.
2: That good thing.
1: Were you able to get the information I wanted, Kemosabe?
2: Tonto, get him.
1: Where are Jeff's three boys?
2: Dave, him Lake City.
1: He's the one who took up wheat farming.
2: Luke, him Bakerstown.
1: Good.
2: Steve, him Sandy Ford.
1: That's where the Texas Rangers have their barracks.
2: That right.
1: Lake City, Bakerstown, Sandy Ford. All of them are a long way off.
2: Them plenty far.
1: And I have to make the trip.
2: Silver take you all right.
1: If it weren't for Silver, it would be impossible to get there in time.
2: Tonto ride too?
1: No, Tonto. I'll make this trip alone. I want you to stay here and see that Cephas doesn't harm Jeff and his wife before I get back.
2: Tonto, do that.
1: Steady, Silver.
2: You going now?
1: I can't stop to rest. There isn't a day to spare.
2: Tonto.

0: Cephas Cooper had been told that Jeff and his wife were preparing to leave their home before the 25th. But when he learned that they had returned, his curiosity was aroused. And with one of his men, he rode out to the Holstead place.
1: Wonder what that fool Jeff is up to.
2: It ain't gonna do him no good to stay on.
1: You're blame right, it ain't. Jeff signed that paper giving me his place if he didn't pay me by the 25th. And he can't do it.
2: Yeah.
1: I seen to it nobody'd work for him for nothing.
2: You took care of that all right.
1: There ain't a fella around here with a nerve to go again me. When I tell them what to do, they do it. It's the worst for them.
2: There, Jeff, sitting on his steps.
1: I'll get to the bottom of this.
3: Who asked you to come out here, Cephas?
1: This is my place, ain't it?
3: Not yet, it ain't.
1: It will be soon enough, so it won't make no difference.
3: Maybe so, and maybe not.
1: You started to leave once, didn't you?
3: And what if I did?
1: What I want to know is, why'd you come back? You're up to something, and by thunder, I aim to get to the bottom of it.
3: You wouldn't believe why I stayed on, even if I told you.
1: Yeah?
2: He's just bluffing, Cephas.
1: Well, he ain't fooling me none.
3: I'm here because of a masked man.
1: Huh?
3: Yep, that's right. He told me to stay on, and I'm doing like he said.
1: A masked fella?
3: Mm-hmm.
1: What's an outlaw to do with you?
3: I don't know.
1: Are you loco?
3: I don't know that either.
1: Now, you look here. I reckon I taught you once that I ain't the fella to fool with, and I ain't putting up with this here shilly-shallying. If you're joking with me, I don't care none for jokes.
3: Cephas, I'll give you the straight of it. All I'm doing is waiting for the masked man to come back. What he can do for me, I don't know. But I'll tell you this. If I had anything left in the world to bet, I'd bet the last penny of it that he'll help me out of the fix I'm in.
1: You always was a trusting idiot.
3: It don't hurt to trust folks. The thing is to trust the right ones.
1: I see it now. You're gonna try a trick to spoil the wheat so's I won't get the good of it.
3: You can think what you want.
1: If you do, I'll have you jailed.
3: This is your place after the 25th if I don't pay, isn't it?
1: It is.
3: But up to then, it's mine. Ain't that so?
1: Well,
3: I'm giving orders. You get out of here and stay out. I'm sorry I ever met you. But sure as sin, I don't have to see any more of you than I want. And that's none at all.
1: Why?
3: Hit, do you hear me?
1: I'm a-going.
3: And if I catch you on my property again before it's yours, I'll fill your hide with buckshot.
2: Jeff's feeling right violent, Cephas.
1: He's up to something. I can feel it in my bones.
2: I got the same hunch.
1: But it's not gonna do him no good.
2: Steady there.
1: I'm going to have some of the boys keep an eye on him.
2: That's a good idea.
1: And if I can catch him doing something that ain't legal, I'll make him sorry for it if it's the last thing I do. Get up there. Get along.

0: In the meantime, the Lone Ranger was racing across country. He headed first for Lake City, where Dave Halstead, Jeff's son, had a large wheat ranch outside town.
1: Dave! Dave Halstead!
2: That's me.
1: Silver, old fellow. Oh, boy.
2: Masked man.
1: Never mind that. Your parents are in trouble.
3: What's that?
1: They're in danger of losing everything they own.
3: Wait, listen.
1: You listen to me. I want your help.

0: strangers, you say Cephas done that to Paul?
1: He did, Luke.
0: Why, the cheating old skinflint?
1: Will you do as I ask?
0: Do it. Say, stranger, there ain't men enough in Texas to stop me.
1: Good. Go on, Silver, old fellow.
2: Wait, these things I want to ask you.
1: There's no time to wait. I...

0: days passed, but Jeff and his wife received no further word from the Lone Ranger. The hopes he'd built up faded, and as we find them now in the living room of their home, they are resigned to failure.
1: May, I'd have to start harvesting that wheat today if I was to get it to town in time to pay Cephas.
2: Sure, I reckon the masked man tried his best, but there wasn't nothing nobody could do.
1: I tried myself. I went into town and asked some of the fellows if they wouldn't work for nothing till after harvest when I could pay them.
2: Yes?
1: But that crook Cephas has got him so scared, there wasn't one of them willing.
2: I didn't hardly hope that.
1: So I guess we'll have to go to Davy after all.
2: Jeff, those men, who are they?
1: Huh? By golly, if Cephas has sent fellows to run me off, I'll... All right, all right. I'm coming.
3: Howdy, Paul.
1: Davy! Ma, it's Dave.
2: Davy, my boy, you've come to visit us.
3: Visit? Nothing. I've come home to work. Where's that wheat needs cutting, Paul?
1: Ain't no use, Davy. A dozen men couldn't get it cut in time to get to town.
3: A dozen? Who said anything about a dozen? I got 40 men here and raring to go to work.
2: Oh, Davy, I can't believe
1: it. But we ain't tools enough.
3: We brought our own tools. We'll show you how to harvest a crop. Ain't that so, men?
1: Right. I'm all of a tremble, Davy. It sure is good to see you. Oh, gosh.
3: Now, just forget about your worries. You and Ma sit here. The boys will take care of the work. Come on, fellas. Let's dig in.

0: All that day and well into the next, Dave and his men worked furiously. The smell of fresh-cut wheat was fragrant in the air, and great loads of grain were ready to be hauled into town. As the second afternoon wore on, Dave looked up to see his father running toward him.
1: Davy, stop! Tell them fellas to stop working. It ain't no use.
2: What's that, Pa?
1: I just happen to think. We ain't got the wagons to haul the grain to town.
2: Can't you get none?
1: Seaver's seen to that. He give everybody in the county orders not to help me.
2: Blast it. Why didn't the masked fella tell me we'd need wagons?
1: I don't know. But you better not waste your time no more. It was good of you, Davy. And your ma and me sure appreciate what you've done, but
2: did I... Did you say you needed wagons?
1: I just now told you.
2: Then look what's coming.
1: Why, bless my soul. Them's Luke's wagons.
2: And there's Luke himself.
1: Luke!
3: Boy, we got here all right.
1: You're just in time.
3: What are you standing there for, Dave? Get back to work. My fellas want weed to load up in them wagons.
2: And you just bet you'll get it.
1: Did the mask color?
3: He sent me, Paul.
1: I never thought when I set you up in the freight business that the day had come when your wagons could do me a turn like this.
3: I'll start my boys to loading, Paul.
4: Hold on there, Jeff. Hold on.
1: See?
4: I've been watching everything that's happened.
1: But you...
4: And you ain't gonna move that wheat.
1: Who says I can?
4: I says it. You're not moving this wheat till you pays me what you owe.
1: There ain't nothing in the agreement says that. All I gotta do is pay you by the 25th.
4: That don't mean nothing to me. This wheat's as good as mine. You ain't gonna keep me from having it.
1: Your scheming fell through, Cephas.
4: Yeah? Well, I got the sheriff, his deputies, and all the men from town to see that no wheat's moved.
1: The sheriff?
4: He's just like everybody else around here. He takes his orders from me. And I give him orders to shoot the first fella to drive out of here with a wagon.
3: Paul, every one of our fellas is covered by a fella from town.
5: And every townsman is covered by a Texas Ranger.
6: Paul, look, these are not the Rangers.
1: No, Cephas, it's Steve. It's my boy, Steve.
5: The masked man here brought me, Paul. He figured there might be trouble.
4: I've been tricked. You can't get away with this. I ain't standing for it.
1: You have no choice, Cephas. Stranger, I don't know how to thank you. You brought my boys together again. You brought them here just when it was needed most.
7: Jeff, will you be able to sell your grain in time to pay Cephas?
1: I sure will.
4: Blast you. Confound you. Say, what are you laughing about, you? You!
1: Cephas! I was remembering how you talked me into giving you that $1,000 for an option on your land. You were so blamed anxious to get the cash, you offered the land for far less than it was worth.
4: But I can't get it, I...
1: And now I'll be able to get your land, too. There ain't no way you can stop me.
4: Jeff, no. You wouldn't do that, would you?
1: It was all put down in writing. And like you said, if it's in writing, it's business. And from now on, I'm a businessman.

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1: You're listening to Frontier Stories Hour on ABN, the Antioch Broadcasting Network. You just heard an episode of The Lone Ranger, which originally aired Friday, July 22nd, 1938, 88 years ago today. Its title, Jeb and May Holstead, Wheat Mortgage. Here's an episode of The Lone Ranger, which originally aired Wednesday, July 22nd, 1942, 84 years ago today. Its title, Double and Murder.

fiery horse with the speed of light, a cloud of dust, and a hearty hi-yo, Silver, the Lone Ranger.

0: With his faithful Indian companion Tonto, the masked rider of the plains led the fight for law and order in the early western United States. The stories of his strength and courage, his daring and resourcefulness have come down to us through the generations, and nowhere in the pages of history can one find a greater champion of justice. Return with us now to those thrilling days of yesteryear. From out of the past come the thundering hoofbeats of the great horse Silver. The Lone Ranger rides again.
1: Come on, Silver! Tonto's waiting on the trail ahead. Come, Silver!
0: The territorial prison was only a few years old, well-built and strongly guarded. No one had ever escaped from its high stone walls, although several men had been killed in desperate and fruitless attempts. This knowledge was in Lew Russell's mind as he and Pete, another prisoner, were being led across the yard by an armed and surly guard.
2: Keep moving, you two. This ain't no picnic.
0: Russell glanced up at a dark and overcast sky, then spoke to his companion in the tight-lipped undertone that is common to prisoners the world over.
3: Storm blowing up. That'll help.
4: Yeah.
3: Remember now, there'll be a jar of Mexican pottery in the corner of the room. The gun's in that. You shove me.
4: I got you.
2: Cut the gap. You hombres asked to see the warden. The only talking you'll do is to him. Pop! Open up, Bill.
5: What's this?
2: Warden's orders. They asked to see him.
5: All right.
6: Who is it?
2: Cell guard and two prisoners.
6: Mm-hmm. You men wanted to see me. All right.
5: What is it?
3: Well, Warden, you see, we figured...
6: Make it short. I haven't time to listen to a long story.
3: My partner and I have been cellmates for 3 months.
4: No, Lou, you got it wrong. It's like this.
6: You clumsy convicts.
4: Gee,
6: I... Open that jar. Get up, Russell.
3: I don't know what to say.
6: Guard, use the lash.
7: Stand up, you...
3: Here, I'll stand up.
6: He's got a gun.
3: And I can use it. Keep your hands up, both of you.
4: Nice work, Lou.
3: Now get this and get it straight. The four of us are going to walk out of here, see?
6: You won't get away with it, Russell.
3: Yes, I will. You and this whip-swinger go first. Pete and I will be right behind you. When we get to the outer gate, tell the guard to open it up. Understand?
6: Yes, but
3: you
6: can...
3: Start talking, Warden.
6: I unlock this door, Bill. And walk across the yard with us.
5: Yes, sir.
6: These men are... And there's some government officers waiting for them outside the gate. Open it up.
5: Yes, sir.
4: Guess we ought to thank you, Warden, for everything you've done.
6: Yes.
5: Say, what's wrong here?
6: Use your gun. These men are escaping.
3: Run for it, Pete.
6: Don't take any...
4: No, you don't, Pop.
3: Over this way, Pete. The horses are here.
4: I think you're weak, one of them guards.
3: I hope it's the one with the whip. Here are horses. Come on.
4: I'd like to stick around and plug one of their vomit.
3: We have a time for that. Let's ride. Come on. Get up there.
0: Minutes later, and not far from the stone prison, a masked man and his Indian friend were resting their horses in a small grove of trees.
8: That sounded like gunfire, Tonto.
9: Maybe men hunt.
8: There's no hunting in that direction. Might be a... Somebody's headed this way. We'll stay out of sight.
3: Steady there. I think we've lost him, Pete.
4: Sure we have. Those guards can't hit anything they can't reach with a whip.
3: Dan, this is where I'll turn north.
4: North? Where to?
3: A little town called Classen.
4: Why go back there?
3: It's the nearest thing I've got to home.
4: Oh, now, Lou, don't be loco. You were the best sheriff that town ever had. What do they do for you?
3: Not much.
4: They railroaded you into the pen on a fake charge of cattle rustling. Is that your idea, not much?
3: That's why I'm going back. I gotta prove I was framed.
4: Don't forget you're not a free citizen now, son. You're an escaped convict. Now, let's head out west and start clean.
3: No, Pete. I'm going back to Classen.
4: Hey, you're crazy.
3: Maybe. Well, then, I guess this is where we... say so long.
4: How do you figure?
3: You're going out west, aren't you?
4: Listen, you sidewinder, I can't be put off that easy. You're loco enough to go back to Classen? Well, I'm loco, too.
3: Thanks, Pete.
4: What are we waiting for? Let's hightail it.
3: Get up there!
4: Get along!
3: Come on, get up!
8: Hello? Those men have just broken out of prison.
9: You think they speak truth?
8: I don't know.
9: These men not go away.
8: That's what puzzles me. They could leave the country and be free.
7: Yet one of them insists upon going back to the town where he was convicted of a crime.
9: Me not savvy.
7: Neither do I. Anyone who gamble freedom against prison to prove he's right may need help.
4: Here, Silver.
9: Yes, Scout.
4: Steady, big fella. Steady, Silver. Steady, boy.
9: Where we go now?
4: Same trail they're on, to Klassen. Come on, Silver.
9: Get him up.
0: The little town of Klassen nestled snugly at the north end of Blue River Valley. In many respects, it was similar to other towns of the Range Country. The single exception was a large wooden building on one side of Main Street. This was the courthouse, the seat of justice in Klassen County. It contained the room in which only a year ago a jury of angry ranchers had demanded that Sheriff Russell forfeit his badge. Attorney Dan Cummings had defended Russell at that time. And now, although it was well past midnight, he nervously paced the floor of his small office.
10: I should have heard something by this time. Maybe. Who is it?
11: John Carter.
10: Oh, just a minute.
11: I was just heading for home when I got your message. What is it you want, Cummings?
10: Oh, come in, John. Come in. Sit down.
11: Have much time, Dan. Ethel's going to meet me at the livery stable. She's driving in from the ranch.
10: What I have to say won't take long. I'm glad you mentioned Ethel. I'm thinking about her.
11: I guess you've been thinking about my daughter for several years, Dan. Is that what you want to say?
10: She's still in love with Lou Russell, isn't she? Won't consider me as long as he's in jail.
11: It might be that way.
10: Well, Lou's getting out of jail. He's probably on his way here now.
11: What? Well, Lou Russell was sentenced to 5 years.
10: I arranged a jailbreak. Should be here tonight.
11: What's the idea?
10: I'm Lou's friend, and we're both in love with Ethel. My only interest is her happiness. If she wants Lou, I'll give him to her.
11: Well, I'll be darned. I've heard of things like this, but I never saw it happen before.
10: You'll tell Ethel?
11: Sure I will. By the way, Dan, there's something I'd like to ask you.
10: Yes?
11: This Murdoch fellow who holds a mortgage on my ranch. I want to talk to him.
10: Murdoch? Well, he's very seldom in town.
11: You're his lawyer, aren't you?
10: Why do you want to see him?
11: Curiosity, for one thing. Here's a man who holds a mortgage on most every ranch in the valley. And yet nobody but you has ever seen him.
10: Well, Mr. Murdoch doesn't like people. I handle all his business.
11: I hear he's kind of a queer critter. Wears a big black beard and dark glasses.
10: That's right.
11: Another thing, I've got to have an extension on that mortgage. That cattle rustling last year put me way behind.
10: I'll talk to Mr. Murdoch.
11: Sure would appreciate it.
10: I'll talk to Murdoch, and you talk to Ethel.
11: Fair enough. Good night, Dan.
10: Good night, Carter.

0: Mrs. Glassenfellow.
1: We ain't here by the courthouse until we see what those two men do.
2: They stop by Lawman's place.
1: No, I think it's the lawyer's office.
2: We follow him?
1: No. As long as the street's dark, it's best to wait here and see what happens.
3: Who is it?
4: Lou. Lou Rosen.
5: Lou, you made it.
3: I'm glad to see you.
4: Yeah, we made it all right. This is Pete, Dan.
3: Glad to know you, Pete.
6: How are you?
3: Did you have any trouble with the guns planted in the warden's office?
4: Everything lined up just like we planned it.
3: Oh, the guards. Did you have to?
4: No, we didn't kill anybody.
3: Oh, I'm glad of that. But it isn't over yet, Lou. They'll be after you.
4: I know it. That's why I have to work fast.
3: Work?
4: Prove that I was framed into that stretch. Isn't that why I busted out of jail?
3: Yes, of course, but it'll take time.
4: No, it won't. The first person I want to see is an hombre who showed up here just after I left.
3: Who's that?
4: Yeah, he wears a black beard, dark glasses, and goes by the name of Murdoch.
3: Murdoch? Who told you about him?
6: I did. Law didn't get around to picking me up till about a month after they framed Lou. I saw this Murdoch hombre a couple of times, not up close.
4: Who is he, Dan?
3: Murdoch's just a man who came in here from the east and bought up some spreads.
6: Yeah, bought them up after the ranchers went broke on account of the rustling they blamed on Lou.
3: Well, there's no law against buying property.
6: Ain't it kind of funny this Murdoch got so many bargains?
3: Oh, he's a shrewd businessman. I handled some of the deals for him.
4: Then you know him?
3: Yes, fairly well. But I don't think he'll be able to help you very much.
4: Well, I want to talk to him anyway. Where can I find him?
3: Well, Lou, why don't you and Pete forget all this and head out west somewhere? You can start clean.
4: That isn't the reason I busted out of jail, Dan. I respect the law and what it means. I'm going right back to that jail just as soon as I clear up this mess.
3: Ethel knows about your break. I told her father earlier this evening.
4: I'm grateful for everything you've done, Dan. But right now, I want to find this Murdoch. Where is he?
3: Well, he may not be in town.
4: Then we'll tail him. Come on, Pete.
3: Now, wait. I'll try to find him. He may be at the hotel or the bar. Now, it wouldn't be good for you to show yourself in either of those places.
4: I'll chance it. I'm sure if I find him, I'll find out who was behind my frame-up.
3: All right, Lou. If you're bound to talk to Murdoch, I'll bring him here to the office.
4: Good. But hurry it up, Dan. Like as not, there's a posse on my trail right this minute.
3: Yes, I'll be right back.
6: Say, Lou, are you real sure this fella Cummings?
4: What do you mean?
6: Well, didn't he say he handled some deals for Murdoch?
4: Well, you're crazy. Dan Cummings is the best friend I've got.
6: Maybe.
4: We wouldn't be here now if it wasn't for Dan.
6: Well, don't get riled. I was just thinking. That's all.
7: I can hardly believe it, Father. Why would Dan Cummings help Lou Russell to break out of jail?
8: Because he's in love with you.
7: That doesn't make sense. I'm going to stop at Dan's office right now.
8: Now, Ethel, you better leave well enough alone.
7: Whoa, boys, whoa. Lou's really here. I'm going to see.
8: Wait a minute, Ethel. See that man across the street?
7: Yes.
8: I think that's Mr. Murdoch, and I want to talk to him.
7: All right. You do that while I go into Dan's office.
8: Murdoch! Oh, Murdoch! That's funny. He's looking right at me, but... Murdoch!
9: Who's there?
7: Lou!
9: Ethel, Mr. Clowder.
8: Hello, Lou.
9: I thought I heard someone call Murdoch.
8: Well, he's standing right over there, but he won't answer me.
9: I want to see him, too. Is that you, Murdoch? Listen.
8: Watch out, Lou. He's got a gun.
9: So have I.
7: The team. I can't hold it.
10: There's more than one of them, Lou. Over on your left. Look out.
9: There's too many Pete and the horses. Come on this way.
10: Keep going, Lou. I don't think...
9: Oh, Pete.
10: Run for it, Lou. I can't.
1: Gunfight as well as the whole town.
11: Look, man run this way.
1: Yes, one of the men we trailed, and he's wounded, Tonto. Help him. Put him on your horse and meet me along the river south of town.
11: And where you go?
1: I'll catch that runaway team.
10: Come on, Silver! Help, Silver!
12: Hold! The curtain falls on the first act of our Lone Ranger story. Before the next exciting scenes, please permit us to pause for just a few moments.

0: Now to continue our story. Ethel Carter's team of young ponies were badly frightened by the gunfire. They raced headlong down the river road with a light buckboard careening behind them. Ethel and her father clung desperately to the wagon.
1: What can we do?
2: Nothing but hope. If I could only get...
1: Rich, down at the bend. We'll never make it.
0: But at that same instant, not far behind the runaway team, which was lunging through the night with ever-increasing speed, the Lone Ranger was urging his great white stallion forward.
3: Come on, Silver! Come on, boy!
0: Slowly but surely, the masked man and Silver drew alongside the team of wild and frightened ponies and the straining, tossing buckboard, which John Carter and his daughter clung precariously. They held on tightly, although they knew that at any moment the light wagon would be smashed into a million pieces.
1: Help!
0: As he drew abreast of the racing team, the Lone Ranger paused for just a moment, then leaped to the plunging back of one of the ponies.
3: Whoa, boy, whoa, steady, back, whoa, whoa.
0: His firm and steady hand brought the horses to a standstill.
3: There now, boys, it's all over. Everything's all right.
4: Never saw such riding in my life. You saved our lives.
1: 100 yards and we would have hit the bridge.
5: Steady. They'll be all right now, after they rest a few minutes.
4: I don't know how to thank you, stranger.
5: Thanks aren't necessary. I'm glad I could help.
4: At least you let me... A mask. You're wearing a mask.
1: A masked man and a white horse.
4: An outlaw. It was you who fired those shots at Lou.
5: No, I didn't fire the shots, but I saw everything that happened.
4: I don't understand it.
1: I think I do, Father.
5: Will you answer some questions?
1: If we can.
5: The name of the man who walked out of the lawyer's office just before the shooting is...
1: Lou Russell. He used to be the sheriff here, but...
5: He was convicted of cattle rustling and sent to the penitentiary. He escaped from there this afternoon.
4: How did you know all that?
5: Who is Mr. Murdoch?
4: He's the one who started that gunfight. I guess it was him. I don't rightly know.
5: You've never seen him?
4: Only from a distance, like tonight. He's a queer-looking bird. Dark glasses and black beard.
5: Thanks.
3: Here, Silver.
5: Hey, big fella. I think your pony is arrested now. Be gentle, too, after that long run.
1: Lou, I just remembered. Maybe he was
5: killed. No, he wasn't killed. He may be badly hurt.
1: Let's drive back to town, Father, as quick as we can.
5: You might not find him there. And if you don't, I can assure you he'll get the best of care.
1: But how will we know?
5: I'll let you know just as soon as I can. Come on, Silver.
4: Now, who do you suppose...
1: I'm awfully mixed up about a lot of things that have happened tonight. But I'm sure of one thing.
4: What's that?
1: That man we just talked to. He saved our lives and he rides a white horse named Silver.
4: Well?
1: There's only one answer. He's the Lone Ranger.

0: Hello. Hello, where are you?
1: Tonto. Tonto here.
2: Now, where's Lou Russell, the man who was hurt? You bring him here?
1: Tonto bring him. Tonto fix wound. Him sleep now.
2: Where?
1: Under cottonwood. There.
2: Oh, how is he, Tonto?
1: Him pull through all right.
2: Good. All we have to do now is find out what's back of all this. The other man who was with Russell, where is he?
1: Him dead.
2: Oh, it's too bad.
1: After shooting stuff, Tonto hear people in town talk.
2: What did they say? They know what caused it?
1: Everybody talk plenty much. Then lawyer friend of Russell say him see mask man right way. Him say you shoot.
2: So Russell's lawyer thinks I did the shooting.
1: How
2: about Murdoch?
1: Who you mean?
2: Man with dark glasses and a heavy beard.
1: Me not see him.
2: Oh, I thought I might have a solution to this. If Russell's lawyer was there, I'm wrong.
1: What we do now?
2: You're going to ride, Tonto.
0: Here, Silver.
3: Here, Scout.
2: Tonto, you ride to the ranch house with the girl who was driving the runaway wagon. I think her name is Carter. Father Lou Russell is all right. I think you can leave him here safely.
1: And where you go?
2: I'm going to find out something about the man named Murdoch. Meet me back here, Kemosabe. Come on, Silver. Feel much better.
4: Outside of a crease in my scalp and a left arm that's not much good. Who are you?
2: Tonto and I picked you up after the gun battle and brought you here.
4: Oh, then it's you I have to thank. Well, how about Pete? Where's he?
2: I guess you mean your partner. He's killed.
4: Pete? Dead? What?
2: Do you have any idea who Murdoch is?
4: That's the hombre who started blasting me. I never saw him before.
2: Very strange. I can't find a trace of him.
4: You can't? Well, now say, mister, but before you do any more for me, maybe you better know that I'm an escaped convict.
2: I know all about it. I've also investigated the charges that sent you to jail. The evidence was all circumstantial.
4: Yeah, letters from people I didn't know who were supposed to be buying stolen cattle from me.
2: What's your lawyer's name, Lou?
4: Cummings. Dan Cummings. He's about the best friend I've got. He arranged the jailbreak.
2: Oh, he did. And the young lady, Miss Carter?
4: Well, Ethel didn't know about it. I only saw her a second before the shooting started.
2: Now, tell me. Is your friend Dan Cummings by any chance in love with Miss Carter, too?
4: Dan and Ethel? Oh, well, I guess maybe he used to be kind of crazy about her, but, well, when we got engaged, Dan forgot it.
2: I see.
4: And Dan's the one who helped me.
0: Oh, Scott, hold on.
2: Hello.
1: Tonto bring plenty news.
2: What is it, Kemosabe?
1: Crowd and class and big. Everybody talk. Lawmen make posse.
2: You mean they're after us?
1: Wagon that run away, come in town. Carter man strapped to seat, dead. Norton wagon say girl kidnapped. We'll bring her back when lawmen catch Russell and Mask Man.
4: Ethel's father murdered, and she's been kidnapped. It's that Murdoch. It must be. He's doing this because I got away, and you helped me.
2: It looks that way.
4: But why would he murder John Carter?
2: I don't know. Unless Carter got close enough to recognize Murdoch.
4: What do you mean?
2: Maybe nothing. You're familiar with this country around here, aren't you, Russell?
4: Like the palm of my hand.
2: Have you any idea where a kidnapper would choose a hideout?
4: Well, there's several spots.
2: Come on. We'll ride double on Silver. We can stop at the Carter Ranch and pick up a horse for you.
4: Right.
0: Here, Silver.
2: Steady, boy. Steady. Come on, Lou. First to the Carter Ranch, Tonto.
0: Come on, Silver.
1: Get him up, Scout.
5: After securing a mount for Lou Russell, the three horsemen spent hours scouring the hills and broken country for trace of the man who kidnapped Ethel Carter. Finally...
2: How much further is it to the old mine?
4: Just around the end of the trail here. There it is. You see the old tomb here?
0: Whoa, Silver.
4: Looks like we hit it at last.
2: I think you're right. Stay back. He can't hit us if we don't go any further.
4: Let me line a gun sight on that little wreck.
2: Oh, we can't risk shooting at the shack. The girl may be inside.
4: Yes, that's right.
2: Hello. Can you climb up one of these draws and circle back of him?
1: Tentacle.
2: Now, if we can keep him interested by shooting in front of the place.
4: Well, that's simple.
2: That's it, Lou. Another one ought to give Tonto time to get there.
4: Don't seem like he's going to make it.
6: Hey, you!
2: Tonto's got him. He's coming out of the shack with his hands up. Come on.
4: Ethel, is she all right?
1: Barely in tight. Me hold gun on outlaw.
2: Good work, Tonto.
4: I'll see if Ethel's all right.
6: You outlaws ain't going to get away with this.
2: That's very funny, coming from a kidnapper.
6: The boss will take care of you, and I'll...
2: Better keep those hands up.
6: All right. So you beat me to the draw.
2: Throw down that gun. Throw it down. Keep him covered, Tonto. Who is he, do you know?
1: No, Tonto not know him.
4: Here's Ethel. She's not hurt.
7: Oh, I knew you'd come. I prayed you would.
2: Glad you're safe, Miss Carter. Lou, who is this man? Do you know him?
4: Sure, I know him. It's Squint Davis, livery man down at the barn.
2: This job isn't his idea. Who's your boss, Squint?
6: I ain't talking.
2: There are ways to make you talk. I don't think they'll be necessary. Miss Carter.
7: Yes?
2: Your father was killed when you were kidnapped, wasn't he?
7: Yes, he was murdered.
2: Did you recognize the man?
7: I don't think so. You see, our wagon was attacked from the rear.
2: Naturally, you couldn't see anyone. But I think we have a good enough case to take to the sheriff. Maybe he can make Squint talk.
6: That's where you're barking up the wrong tree.
2: Oh, you think so?
6: Yeah, because the boss has already got warrants worn out for you three critters. And the sheriff does what the boss says.
2: I think it's time to go to Klassen and find out who the boss really is. Can you manage him, Tonto?
1: With gun and back, him ride good.
2: You and Ethel can use your horse, Lou.
6: Sure.
2: Come on, then. There's no time to lose.
3: Sheriff Todd. All I want you men to do is listen to lawyer Dan Cummings. Go ahead, Dan.
8: Now, the sheriff has sworn you all in as deputies, and I'm sure we'll run down the outlaws that have been doing all the murdering and kidnapping around here. I want to tell you one more thing. Mr. Murdoch, one of our wealthiest citizens, has authorized me to say that he'll personally pay a $500 bounty on each of the three crooks. Lou Russell, an escaped convict, a masked man who rides a white horse, and an Indian. How does that sound?
3: Just one thing I'd like to know, Dan Cummings.
8: All right, what is it?
3: Who is this Mr. Murdoch? We've heard about him, but nobody's ever seen him.
8: Mr. Murdoch is very retiring. As a matter of fact, he's sitting over in my office right now.
3: Well, tell him to come over and show himself. Make that bounty offer in person.
9: Better go over and get him, Dan. You know how Craig gets sad and quiet.
8: Yeah, maybe it would be better. I'll be right back.
9: It's the first time I ever heard of men arguing about who was going to pay bounty money. What do you care?
3: We just want to see Mr. Murdoch, that's all. Ain't that right, boy?
9: All right. Here he comes now.
3: He has got a black beard at that.
8: Fellow citizens, I can assure you that everything my attorney, Dan Cummings, has told you is the truth. I'll pay...
0: Just a minute. Full of silver, Teddy Boy.
9: If that outlaw's got nerve enough to show up here, I'll...
0: Don't draw, Sheriff. I've got you covered.
6: You haven't got me. Ooh, my hand.
0: Your hand isn't hurt.
3: Shot the gun right out of his hand.
0: Will anyone else try to slap leather? I want to show all of you something. Come here, Mr. Murdoch.
6: No, now you can't.
0: Come here. Pay close attention, everybody. Here you have Mr. Murdoch, a man who pays $500 for outlaw bounties. And here you have Mr. Dan Cummings, a thief, a murderer, and a man who betrayed his best friend. Yes, he's a man who was behind the cattle rustling last year. He's a man who framed Sheriff Lou Russell, the man who murdered John Carter, kidnapped his daughter.
3: Let's string him up!
0: No, wait! No! We'll turn him over to the sheriff, and the law will take its course. You can handle him, can't you, Sheriff? Otto has another prisoner for you, too.
9: I'll handle the sidewinders all right.
0: And I'm sure if you asked the governor for a pardon for Lou Russell, you'd get it.
9: Sure I will.
0: Well, I guess you and Miss Carter have some plans, haven't you, Lou?
10: I'll say we have.
0: And I think our job is done, Tonto. Steady, Silver. That's right, Tonto.
3: Come on, Silver!
9: Get him up, Scout!
4: Who did you say he was, Ethan?
7: The Lone Ranger.
4: Well, I didn't know him by that name, but he's sure a real man.

0: story you have just heard is a copyrighted feature of the Lone Ranger Incorporated.
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0: Well, in Summerfield this evening, there's a little breeze sifting through the trees, and soon the moon will be rising, and all in all, it looks like a romantic evening. But it means nothing to the great Gildersleeve. Since his girlfriends have been away on vacation, the water commissioner has been bobbing around aimlessly like a cork on his own reservoir.
1: What'll I do? How'll I pass the time?
2: You gonna stay home again tonight, Unc?
1: Yeah. I've had a hard day at the office, Leroy. Think I'll go out and lie in the hammock, catch the breeze.
2: You shoot the breeze all day and catch it at night, huh?
1: No, my boy.
2: You're kind of lost without your girlfriends, aren't you?
1: Well.
2: Too bad Miss Tuttle and Miss Kelly both took vacations at the same time.
1: Leroy, that doesn't concern me one bit. You know, I can get along without girls.
2: Oh, sure.
1: Besides, there are plenty of fish in the sea.
2: Your line's just a little weak, huh?
1: Young man, I haven't missed either one of them enough to even think about replacing them.
2: When's Miss Kelly coming home?
1: Yeah, I don't know.
2: I'll bet she's been busy at that summer resort.
1: Leroy.
2: I can see her being paddled around in a canoe by some good-looking dope, trailing her toe in the water.
1: Yes, yes.
2: No wonder she isn't writing.
1: Well, I didn't expect her to write. And the fact she hasn't doesn't concern me one bit. Watch it, young man.
3: Excuse me.
1: Yes, Bertie.
3: I think you forgot to give you your mail when you came home tonight.
1: Oh, some letters?
3: Well, a postcard. It's a picture of a hotel by a lake.
1: See, it's from May Kelly.
2: Well. Oh, brother, and he didn't care if she wrote.
1: Now, let's see what she said.
2: Yeah, let's.
1: Leroy stopped reading over my shoulder.
2: Why does she sign it May XX? Can't she write her own name?
3: Leroy, them X's is more important than anything on the card.
2: Mush.
1: Leroy, it isn't mush.
2: Corn?
1: Quiet, I'm reading. In fine time. Say, she misses me.
2: Then why did she take so long to write?
1: Well, I see now. This card was sent to the wrong address.
2: She missed you, all right. She didn't even know where you live.
3: That's strange. She's been over here for dinner.
1: Well, I probably had her so dazzled she didn't know where she was. Right, George, I knew May had written. What a fine hand. What a fine woman. Yeah, I'll bet she's the prettiest girl at that resort. But she took time out to write to me.
2: Aunt, the breeze came up. Why don't you go out in the hammock and cool off?

0: Well, I guess I should get on to the office. But I think I'll stop in at Peavy's and show him my postcard for May. Yeah, I could hardly sleep all night. It's wonderful what a letter from a girl can do. Yeah, a postcard, rather. Hello, Peavy.
1: Yeah, hello, Mr. Gildersleeve. What can I do for you this morning?
0: Peavy, guess what I got in the mail yesterday.
1: A bill?
0: No, not a bill.
1: Now, you should have. I sent you one.
0: Well, I didn't get it.
1: And don't give up. You'll get it today.
0: Yes.
1: Of course, if you want to pay your bill, I can tell you how much it is.
0: I didn't come in here to pay my bill. I came in here to show you a postcard.
1: It's $14.35.
0: Peavy, I'm not interested in my bill.
1: Well, I am.
0: Well, I'll take care of it in due time.
1: Well, it's...

0: bet. And I like that kind of voting. I'll be glad when she gets home.
1: I guess you will.
0: May's quite a girl. She didn't forget me.
1: Mr. Gildersleeve, I wouldn't get too excited over a postcard.
0: Peavy, a girl doesn't write to you unless she's thinking about you. Right, George, I'm going to make it a point to call on May more often.
1: Glad to hear it. That'll be good for the candy business.
0: Say, it wouldn't be a bad idea to meet her at the train.
1: And take some candy.
0: Yes, sir. I think I'll call her travel agency and find out when she's coming home. May I use your phone?
1: Go right ahead.
0: Yeah, that'll make a nice impression on her if I meet her at the train.
1: Yeah, with a box of candy.
0: Hello? Shelley Travel Service? This is Throckmorton P. Gildersleeve. Oh, you remember me? Yeah. I'm calling to see when you expect May. Thought I'd meet her at the train. Oh, you expecting her tonight? At 6 o'clock?
1: I better wrap up the candy.
0: Well, thank you. Thank you very much. Don't bother to have anybody else meet her. The situation will be well in hand. Goodbye. Peavy, she'll be home tonight.
1: That's what I hear.
0: You don't have a fancy box of candy ready to go, do you?
1: I've already put it on that bill that's due.
0: The more I think about these X's on May's card, the more significant they become. Oh, the beautiful time of day. 3 o'clock in the afternoon. And in 3 more hours, she'll be here. And then in another 3, the moon will be up. I'm glad I thought about inviting her for dinner. Bertie!
2: That's you, Miss Gildersleeve!
0: Yes, Bertie.
2: I thought that was you.
0: Bertie, I just had a great idea. Miss Kelly's coming home this evening.
2: Did you get another postcard?
0: No, I learned this by phone.
2: Oh, she called you on the phone long distance.
0: No, Bertie. I phoned her office and they told me. So I thought I'd surprise her, meet the train, and bring her here for dinner.
2: Yes, sir.
0: Just dinner for 2, Bertie. You get the idea.
2: I'm way ahead of you.
0: I'll let Leroy go down to Peavy's and eat. He'll like that.
2: Yes, sir.
0: I want everything to be a little extra special, Bertie.
2: Oh, yes, sir. You want everything super-duper special.
0: Yeah, and I like candles on the table.
2: Soft light. I'm way ahead of you.
0: We might have a little dinner music.
2: Yes, sir. Bertie will cook the dinner, light the candles, serve the table, and spin the records.
0: Good. I'll depend on it.
2: Yes, sir. Mr. Gildersleeve, why don't we play some of the records you bought to take to that young lady at the swimming pool who was gone when you got there?
0: Well, that's the type of music May will like.
2: Yes, sir.
0: Bertie, what are you laughing about?
2: No wonder you're such a popular bachelor.
0: No?
2: A girl drops you a postcard and you go all out.
0: No, that wasn't an ordinary postcard, Bertie.
2: No, sir. That one had X's on it.
0: You bet.
2: Yes, sir. That card was extraordinary.
0: Yeah.
2: That card was exceptional. One you didn't expect.
0: No, Bertie.
2: So you're going extra all out.
0: Well, why not?

0: Well, train's about due. I get pretty warm rushing down here.
1: Yeah, your collar's curling, Unc.
0: Hope the train isn't late.
1: If it is, instead of carrying a box of chocolates, you'll be carrying a box of chocolate milk.
0: Look, Leroy, I gave you a ride as far as the depot. Now run on to Peavy's and get your dinner.
1: I got plenty of time. I want to watch the train come in.
0: You've seen trains before?
1: Not with Miss Kelly on them. You going to shake hands with her or kiss her?
0: Young man, you shouldn't be here when I meet Miss Kelly.
1: Well, she won't know. I'll hide behind the baggage truck.
0: Oh, my goodness. Leroy, here comes the train. Now scoop. Scram.
1: Okay. If I can't watch you meet her, can I read your diary later?
0: Confounded Leroy.
1: Okay. I'll go down by the engine and I promise not to peek.
0: That boy. Yeah, look at that steam shootout. Why, George, this is exciting. Hey, what a surprise this will be to me. Gildersleeve, you know how to impress the women. Yeah, people are getting off, but I don't see May anywhere. Oh, there she is. May! Why'd she turn around and walk the other way? Yeah, I guess she didn't see me. May!

0: May! Oh, May, it's me, Throckmorton.
1: Oh, hello, Throckmorton.
0: May, it's wonderful to have you home. I'm glad to see you. What a beautiful tan you have. Let me look at you. Up close.
1: Throckmorton, please.
0: But I'm so happy to see you.
1: Well, I'm happy to see you, too. Although I didn't expect to.
0: Well, I wanted to surprise you.
1: You certainly did.
2: Oh, there you are, May.
1: Yes, come on over, Sam.
2: Here's your hat box.
0: Oh, is this May's? Thank you for bringing it over. I'll take it.
2: Well, why should you take it?
0: Well...
1: Stan, I want you to meet an old friend of mine. This is Throckmorton Gildersleeve.
2: How do you do? I'm Stan Murray.
0: Nice meeting you, Stan. Now, come along, May. I have a big surprise planned this evening.
1: But Throckmorton, you don't...
0: We'll have dinner at my house, candlelight, and then moonlight.
1: But I really...
2: Well, this sounds interesting.
0: Oh, are you still here?
2: Oh, yes.
1: Throckmorton, I must tell you this.
0: I got your postcard, May. Of course, I knew you'd be writing. Now, I called the travel agency and they...
1: Throckmorton, listen to me.
0: What?
1: Stan is my fiancé.
0: Your fiancé.
1: We're engaged.
0: Engaged? May, you put X's on your postcard.
1: Well, I wrote the card on Friday, and I met Stan Saturday night.
0: You mean it happened that fast? See?
1: Oh, you know how it is in the summer, Throckmorton, when you're away and everything.
0: Oh, yes.
2: Well, I'll get our luggage, May. Throckmorton, can we drop you someplace?
0: I've already been dropped.
3: 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Well, when the great Gildersleeve finally got a postcard from his girlfriend, May Kelly, he read too much between the lines. He met her at the train with candy under his arm and plans for dinner. She met him with a handsome man on her arm and plans for marriage.
0: Came like a bolt from the blue, Bertie.
4: Yes, I thought that train whistle sounded a little mournful.
0: That pushy Stan walked away with her, and there I stood with egg on my face.
5: Yeah, and chocolate running down your sleeve.
0: Well, the candy had melted by that time.
4: What are we going to do with all this dinner?
0: Well, Leroy said he'd come home and eat with me instead of going to Peavy's.
4: Sure.
0: Personally, I'm not very hungry.
4: Mr. Gildersleeve, you shouldn't take it so hard. After all, you didn't have any strings on her. Did you?
0: Well, not exactly.
5: Heck no, he didn't want her till the other fella got her.
0: Leroy, that's not true. Her engagement just made me realize I missed the boat.
5: Boats are like streetcars. There'll be another one along any minute.
4: There ain't many boats like that dream boat.
0: No, indeed.
4: What does Miss Kelly's intended do, Miss Gildersleeve?
0: He was a lifeguard at the resort.
4: Yes.
5: What did he do, save her?
0: I don't know.
5: Wait till he gets to the altar. He'll be the one yelling for help.
0: Leroy, please.
4: Must have been a whirlwind courtship. She's only been gone 2 weeks.
0: Well, you know how it is, Bertie. Summertime romance. Moonlight in big doses.
4: Yes, sir.
5: Well, let's forget it and eat.
0: Leroy, it isn't that easy.
5: Okay, let's eat and then forget it.
0: Yeah, we might as well.
4: You want the candles lit, Miss Gilsey?
0: No, no. Let's just turn on the lights.
5: Heck no! Light the candles. Let's live it up.
0: Leroy, how can you take this so lightly?
5: Oh, I didn't mean it that way, Unc. I want this dinner to be just the way you planned it. We'll light the candles, and I'll sit at Miss Kelly's place.
0: Great.
4: I guess we can skip the soft music.
0: Yeah, please do, Bertie. If I hear any soft music, I might cry.
4: Oh, poor Mr. Gilsleeve. If it means so much to you, why don't you put up a fight?
0: What?
4: Don't let that lifeguard push you around.
0: Well,
4: if I was you, I'd get that Miss Kelly back.
0: It may be too late, Bertie.
5: It's getting later. Let's eat.
4: Yes, sir, Mr. Gilsleeve, I'd get that Miss Kelly back.
0: Bertie, they're engaged.
4: But you knew her first. You got squatter's rights.
0: Well, yes, but...
4: You're as handsome as he is. Ain't you?
0: Huh? What's this, young man?
5: Bertie, you haven't seen the guy. He's got one of those deep tans and shoulders this big.
4: Well, Mr. Gilsey's big.
5: Yeah, but not in the right places.
0: Leroy, let's drop the subject. Oof. It's a pretty hard subject to drop. I thought if I came here to my den and buried myself in a good book, I could forget May. 8:30. I wonder what May and that Stan are doing now. The moon's coming up. They could be parked out by my reservoir. I never did trust a lifeguard when he's off duty. Yeah, I can just picture them now. Out there in the moonlight. Holding hands.
6: Are you comfortable, May?
7: Very comfortable, Stan, darling.
6: Perhaps I should hold you closer. There's a breeze coming off the reservoir.
0: Why didn't I put a fence around that reservoir?
6: There. That better?
7: Yes. Stan, you're so strong.
0: I should have taken that weightlifting course.
6: Oh, isn't life wonderful?
7: It's been wonderful every minute since we met.
6: Yeah. Here we are engaged, and we've only known each other since Saturday night.
7: But it seems we've known each other always. Oh, there's never been anyone but you.
6: What about that fat guy who met you at the train?
0: Whoop.
7: Oh, I feel sorry for him.
6: What's his name? Gildersleeve?
7: Gildersleeve.
6: Oh, what's the difference? Sleeve, slob.
0: I ought to go out there and chase him right into the reservoir.
7: Throckmorton is a very nice man.
0: Yeah, but I'm too late with too little.
6: Well, let's forget him. Shall we set the date, darling?
7: There's no reason to wait.
6: Shall we say tomorrow?
7: Tomorrow.
6: Let's seal it with a kiss. Let's seal it with a kiss. Let's seal it with a kiss.
0: Gildersleeve, get hold of yourself. You have to stop thinking about her. You're just torturing yourself. Well, now that I know she's gone, it won't do any harm to tell her how I feel about her. I'll just go to her house and say, May, now that you're being married, I just want you to know if he hadn't asked you, I would have. No, he'll be there. Old Musclebound might take it the wrong way. I know. I'll sit down and write her a letter. I'll bare my heart. By George, why should I be the only one that's sad? Let her feel a little of this, too. My beloved May. I've never written that to anybody. This is the last letter you'll be getting from me.

0: Hello, Peavy.
1: Hello, Mr. Gildersleeve. What can I do for you this evening?
0: I just want a stamp, Peavy.
1: Now, there's a machine. 3 threes for a dime.
0: Well, I only need one stamp for this letter.
1: I doubt if you can get only one out of that machine.
0: Oh, for... don't you have some stamps in your cash register?
1: Not anymore, Mr. Gildersleeve.
0: Why?
1: Because we keep them in the machine.
0: All right, I'll use the machine. But it seems silly to buy 3 stamps when you only have 1 letter to mail.
1: Yeah, write some more letters.
0: I don't want to write any more letters. I'll probably never write another letter. To a girl, anyway. This is sort of a farewell message to May.
1: I thought she just got home.
0: Yeah, but she brought somebody with her.
1: You don't say.
0: She's engaged, Peavy.
1: Well, it was only yesterday you got the postcard with the exit.
0: She wrote that the day before she met him.
1: My, my. Mrs. Peavy and I were engaged 4 years before we were married. And I thought that was a little hasty.
0: Peavy, weren't you ready?
1: I was, but my pocketbook wasn't.
0: Well, with May and Stan, it was love at first sight.
1: Oh, I can see where a man could lose his head pretty fast over Miss Joey.
0: Yeah, I was about to propose to her myself.
1: I don't recall you mentioning that.
0: Well, a man doesn't talk about these things. I know I haven't a chance, but I wanted to know I'd have married her if that pushy lifeguard hadn't come along.
1: Are you sure that isn't the reason you're writing?
0: What?
1: Because you know you haven't a chance?
0: Peavy, are you insinuating I don't mean what I say in this letter?
1: I don't know what you say. You care to read it to me?
0: No. But I got down to cases and confessed my feelings in black and white.
1: Mm-hmm. Putting it in writing has gotten a lot of men in trouble, Mr. Gildersleeve.
0: Well, I wanted to give her something to think about on her honeymoon.
1: That letter must be dynamite if she's going to think about it on her honeymoon.
0: It's loaded, Peavy. And I wanted to get it before she leaves. Right, George, I don't think I'll mail it. I'll take it over to her apartment tonight and drop it in her mailbox.
1: Are you going to steam off the stamp, or do you think what's in the letter will do the trick?
0: Well, all right, Peavy. I'll admit it's a touching letter, but I want her to feel my loss a little.
1: I think.
0: I wouldn't be the worst catch in the world, Peavy.
1: No.
0: When that lifeguard bleaches out, Miss May Kelly might have a rude awakening.
1: Yeah, it could be.
0: The day may come when she'll wish she had a good, solid water commissioner instead of a handsome lifeguard.
1: Well, no, I wouldn't say that.
0: There's a light in May's window. I guess they're talking over wedding plans. I'll just tiptoe up on the porch, drop my letter in the mailbox, and vanish out of her life. Here goes part of my heart. Now she'll know.
2: Oop. Why, Throckmorton.
0: Hello, May.
2: Oh, I thought I heard someone at the door.
0: Yeah, me.
2: Oh, I'm so glad to see you. Won't you come in?
0: Well, I don't think I should. Yeah, under the circumstances.
2: Oh, don't be silly.
0: Yeah, but what about Stan?
2: Oh, he isn't here. Come on in.
0: You sure he isn't here?
2: Oh, Throckmorton, come in.
0: Well.
2: You know, when you met me at the train, I didn't have a chance to tell you how thrilled I was to see you.
0: Oh?
2: Sit down here on the couch by me.
0: Yeah.
2: Don't sit on the edge. Relax.
0: Well, it just doesn't seem the time or the place to relax. Where is Stan? It's early. Won't he be back this evening?
2: Throckmorton?
0: Yes?
2: Stan won't be back. Ever.
0: He won't?
2: I'm afraid our engagement was a mistake.
0: It was.
2: Fortunately, both of us realized it in time. Oh, but you know how it is. I'm impetuous, and so is Stan.
0: I'm just beginning to realize I am, too, in a way.
2: I suppose ours was the old story. Not many summer romances stand up when you get back home. I guess it was the dancing, the moonlight, the canoe rides that made me forget, for a little while, how much I thought of you.
0: Me?
2: You're so solid and dependable. Oh, you'd never do anything rash like me.
0: Oh, I don't know.
2: Anyway, I'm sure Stan didn't really want to get married.
0: You come to think of it, I don't either.
2: Throckmorton.
0: Yes?
2: When you met me at the train, I began to see you in an entirely different light. The candy you brought, the dinner plans you made. Oh, you were wonderful.
0: No, Ray, let's not be too impetuous. I may not be the man you think I am.
2: Well, that's another thing I like about you. You're modest. Do you suppose it's possible for a girl to fall out of love and in again all in the same day? Throckmorton, I know why you came here tonight. Because we're being irresistibly drawn together.
0: No, I came up here to mail a letter.
2: Oh?
0: And if you don't mind, I think I should get it out of your mailbox.
2: Well, are you going to give it to me personally?
0: No, I better keep it. I wrote it when I thought you and Stan were going to be married.
2: Why, Throckmorton, did you threaten to do something desperate?
0: I'll say. Good night, May. See you around someday.
2: Well...
0: Gee, that was close.

0: Big Gildersleeve will be with us again in just 30 seconds. 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
1: Well, there's only one thing to do. Burn this letter I wrote to May. I'll toss it in the fireplace.
2: Hey, Unc.
1: Hello, Leroy.
2: You're starting a fire in the summertime?
1: I'm just burning my bridges.
2: Oh, I get it. Bertie's right, Unc.
1: What?
2: You got a postcard from one of your girls, and right away you flip your lid.
1: No, Leroy.
2: Miss Kelly had you practically engaged 24 hours after you met the train.
1: Yes, yes.
3: Excuse me!
1: What is it, Bertie?
3: We got good news. It smells like
1: violets. Oh?
3: I think it's from Miss Tuttle.
2: Hey, I bet she wants you to meet the train.
1: Not me. I've met a train. Good night, folks.
0: The Great Gildersleeve is played by Willard Waterman and is an NBC Radio Network production. The show is written by John Elliott and Andy White and is partially transcribed. Included in the cast are Walter Tetley, Lillian Randolph, George Keith, Lola Bond, and Dick LeGrand. Musical composition by Jack Meekin. 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
6: 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Its title, May Kelly Gets Engaged. 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

0: 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We get a lot of requests to repeat shows. From time to time, we try to comply. Tonight, at the request of the Boys Clubs of America, we are repeating one which seems to have found favor with many of our listeners. There's trouble afoot in Summerfield, potential trouble anyway. Two small boys are wandering down Lakeside Avenue with nothing to do. The one kicking the tin can is Gildersleeve's nephew, Leroy. The other is little Craig Buller.
1: Hey, Leroy, wait up!
0: Been a restless afternoon. They've already been thrown out of the 5 and 10, where they were doing a little window shopping and testing, and Peavy's Pharmacy, where they rearranged the magazine rack. Now it looks as if they'd reached a dead end. But suddenly, Leroy's eye lights up.
1: Hey, look, a new house!
2: Yeah. The workmen are all gone.
3: Yeah, they're all gone.
1: Come on, Craigie. Last one up's a rotten egg. No fair, you got a head start.
3: Well, okay, we don't have to race.
2: Hey, a whole barrel of nails.
1: Yeah, gee, a whole barrel.
2: No, you swiping them now. Where do we come down?
1: Here's the ladder. Gosh, it's springy. Don't step on my fingers.
2: Well, those sticks are close behind me.
1: I'm way back here.
2: Hurry up. Hey, here's a piece of cable.
1: Boy, cable's hard to get.
2: Yeah, cable's scarce.
1: What is it?
2: What is it? Boy, are you dumb. Look.
1: Oh, yeah, that's good stuff. Hey, there's a whole bundle of shingles.
2: Yeah, we'll get some after.
1: Hey, what do you know? Here's the bathroom.
2: Yep. Gee, that tub is dirty.
1: Maybe it's secondhand. Come on, let's go up on the roof.
2: Yeah, the roof. Can I go first?
1: Nah, you better let me in case of... Well, I better go first.
2: Okay.
1: Boy, this will take us right to the ridgepole.
2: Where's that?
1: That's the top. That's as high as you can go.
2: Gee.
1: Hey, you can see the whole town from up here.
2: Wait a minute, I want to see it.
1: Well, come on.
2: Yeah, you can see the whole town.
1: Yeah, there's school. And there's our house.
2: There's our house.
1: Yeah, right across the street from our house. Hey, look, a Selby's ice truck.
2: Oh, it looks small.
1: Yeah, like a toy truck. Hey, there goes your uncle.
2: Where?
1: They're walking along Lakeside. I can tell because he toes out. Hey, Mr. Gildersleeve!
4: Shut up. We don't want him to see us.
2: Oh, yeah. I guess you're right.
4: That's okay. He didn't hear you. I guess he's going home.

0: Whoever that is, Bertie, I'm not here.
1: Yes, sir, I'll tell him. Mr. Gilsey's residence. I'm sorry, sir, he's not home. The police station?
0: What?
1: Hold the line, please. Mr. Gilsey, Leroy and Craig Bullard are down at the police station. Man says they stole some lumber.
0: What?
1: You want to talk to the man?
0: No, just tell him I'll be right down. Arrested. Darn those kids.

0: Gosh, I thought you'd never get here.
1: Well, I hope you're properly ashamed of yourself, Leroy. And I'm sorry to see you mixed up in this, Craig.
2: I didn't do anything. Leroy did it.
0: You did, too.
1: Now, now. Let's have the facts.
0: Are they going to put us in jail, Uncle?
1: No, no. Nothing like that.
0: I want to go home.
1: We'll go home as soon as I talk to the... Who was it that called me? That fellow behind the desk?
0: Yeah.
1: I'll tackle him in a minute. But I have to know exactly what happened first.
3: That means the truth, Leroy.
0: Okay. We were just playing around the house. All we did was pick up a couple of old boards we thought nobody had won.
1: You mean new boards. I want the truth, Leroy.
0: This is it. We didn't think anybody would mind just a couple of boards, so we were taking them home, and a cop saw us and brought us here.
2: I want to go home.
1: Just a minute, Craig. Is that all? Absolutely all?
0: Sure, that's all we took, wasn't it, Craig?
2: I didn't take any.
0: What about the nails?
1: Nails?
0: Craig's got a whole pocket full of them.
1: Well, walk easy so you won't jingle. Now, come with me, both of you. Are you in charge here, Sergeant?
4: Yes, sir. Are you this boy's guardian?
1: Yes, the one that needs a haircut. It just so happens, Sergeant, that the chief of police is a close personal friend of mine. So if you don't mind, I'll just take this thing up with him.
4: You mean you want to see the chief?
1: I do.
4: Now?
1: That is correct. And if you're interested in keeping your job...
4: I'm interested, and I'm not worried about it. The chief's out of town, drove over to Salinas this afternoon for a visit with his mother.
1: Oh, he did. Every time there's anything popping in this town, the chief is someplace else. Well, now look here, Sergeant. Have a cigar.
4: I don't use tobacco, thanks.
1: Oh, admirable, admirable, yes. Well, now tell me, Sergeant, just as man to man, don't you think it's ridiculous arresting these boys just for picking up a couple of sticks of wood?
4: The report says they were walking off with 3 planks of number 2 Douglas fir.
1: What's the difference to a boy? They're just pieces of wood.
0: That's all I thought they were, Unc. Just a couple of...
1: I'm handling this, Leroy. You're in a very serious predicament. Let me do the talking. I suppose this is only petty larceny, isn't it, Sergeant?
4: What do you mean, only petty larceny? In this state, you can get a year in jail for petty larceny.
0: Unc, did he say jail?
1: He's not talking about you, Leroy.
0: I want to go home.
1: Craig, for goodness sake.
0: I told him not to take it.
1: You be quiet or I'll tell him about the nails. Sergeant, I'm sure the chief will straighten this out when he gets back.
4: Well, that may be. All I know is these boys are booked. They'll have to appear in court on Monday morning.
0: Oh, do we have to go to jail till Monday?
1: No, no, I'm sure.
0: I want to go home!
5: Quiet! I'll take you home in a minute.
6: Shut up! This is a police station!
5: Will you release these boys in my custody, Sergeant?
6: I'll be glad to!
5: Stop crying, Craig, or I'll leave you in jail.
1: Phew. Now, come on.
7: No, as I say, Gildy, there's nothing I can do but let the law take its course.
1: Call yourself a lawyer.
7: I'm not only a lawyer, but a judge. My oath pledges me to uphold the law. Whereas you're trying to get me to circumvent it.
1: Oh, you make me tired. Confound Leroy. I don't know what to do with him. Got half a mind to send him to military school.
7: What the dickens for?
1: Because he's getting out of hand. Because he won't pay any attention to anything I say. This is the way juvenile delinquency starts for us.
7: Oh, nonsense. Sending him to military school would be simply crawling out of your own responsibilities.
1: It would not. Military school would be the making of that boy. Teach him to sit up straight and toe the mark.
7: Well, he's your nephew, but I'm against it.
1: What would you do?
7: Have you tried reason, Throckmorton?
1: Reason with Leroy? Don't make me laugh.
7: I mean adult reason. I've watched you try to reason with Leroy, and you treat him like a child.
1: Leroy happens to be a child, Judge, and a pretty childish one at that.
7: Makes no difference. Treat him as an adult, and he'll respond in an adult way.
1: You really think so? Well, as a lawyer, you're a total loss. Why I should take your advice on child psychology, goodness only knows.
7: Well, there's one thing about it, Gildy. It's free.
1: I'll take it.

0: Leroy, sit down here a minute.
1: What for?
0: I want to talk to you, as man to man.
1: Yeah?
0: Sit down.
1: Okay.
0: Not way over there. Come closer.
1: Closer?
0: Yes, bring the chair over here.
1: Okay.
0: Now, as man to man, Leroy, you realize you've been a bad boy today.
1: Yeah, I guess so.
0: I want you to think about it a little. I want you to think about what kind of man you'll turn out to be. I want you to... Leroy, what are you counting, if I may ask?
1: The squares in the carpet.
0: Well, stop it. Stop looking at that carpet. Look me in the eye.
1: Okay.
0: Leroy, I'm going to treat you like a grown-up. You've committed a serious offense, and I want to ask you a serious question.
1: What?
0: What do you think your punishment should be?
1: Me?
2: Yes, you.
0: I'm putting the decision up to you. You've committed a crime, my boy. You've broken the state law. You've broken one of the Ten Commandments. Number 8, I believe. What kind of punishment do you think would be fair and just?
1: No dessert for a week?
0: I give up. I'll tell you what I'm going to do with you, young man. I'm going to send you to military school. Yes, sir, military school. You'll wear a uniform all day, and you'll keep it neat and clean, and you'll learn to salute and march and say, sir. Now, what do you think of that?
1: I think I like it.
0: Then you can't go. Now, you get upstairs and go to bed.
1: No supper.
0: Well, no dessert. By George, we're going to have some discipline around here.

0: Here's good news for you food shoppers who have had to take substitutes for your favorite brand of cheese. Kraft American is back.
1: That is good news. Just the other day, my husband said he's been hankering for some real Kraft American. He likes its mellow cheddar flavor.
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0: 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Now back to the great Gildersleeve, who is once again where he so often finds himself, at his wit's end. Baffled and discouraged by the problem of how to bring up a young nephew, he has decided to shove it aside for the moment and seek diversion among his friends at the Jolly Boys Club. And so he sets out, a heavy-hearted jolly boy, glumly in search of an evening of fun.
3: Yeah, hello, Mr. Gildersleeve.
4: Greetings, Peavy. You going to the Jolly Boys?
3: Well, yes, I thought I would for a little while.
4: Well, I'll walk down with you.
3: Well, that's real nice of you. I'm glad to have your company. You don't mind if I close up shop here first? It won't take but a minute. Sit down.
4: Yeah, all right. Go ahead. Peavy, don't ever have any children.
3: Beg pardon?
4: I say, whatever you do, don't have any children.
3: I wasn't thinking of having any.
4: Well, don't. They'll drive you crazy.
3: 5, 10, 15, 20, 25, 30, 35.
4: I say, they'll drive you crazy.
3: That's all. 35, 40, 45, 50, 55.
4: Peavy, I'm trying to talk to you about children.
3: Go ahead, I'm listening. 10, 20, 30, 40.
4: No, you're not. You're counting.
3: I'm sorry, I'm just trying to close up here. 55, 60. That's $1.15. I never get rich that way. Now, what was it about children, Mr. Gildersleeve?
4: Oh, let it go.
3: You seem to be a little out of sorts this evening somehow.
4: Well, who wouldn't be? Leroy's gone and got himself in jail.
3: Leroy?
4: Well, not in jail, exactly. He got himself arrested.
3: Leroy got...
4: Well, not arrested, exactly. I had to go down to the police station and bail him out.
3: You had to...
4: Well, not bail him out. They released him in my custody.
3: You sure it was Leroy?
4: What?
3: Only joking, Mr.
4: Gildersleeve. Well, there's nothing to joke about. You don't know what worry is, Peavy. You've never had any children.
3: Well, no, I wouldn't say that. I wouldn't say I never worry. After all, I'm a married man. Wife's a blessing, of course, in many ways, but she's also a responsibility.
4: Yeah, but you don't have to worry about your wife going out and swiping lumber.
3: That's what Leroy's been up to?
4: I'm afraid so.
3: Well, I always say boys will be boys.
4: I know you do, and I wish you'd think up something different to say. Oh, come on, Peavy, let's get out of here.

0: Come on, Commissioner. Let's hear that fruity baritone of yours.
1: Yeah, come on, Gildy.
2: Some other time, fellas. I'm not in the mood right now.
0: What's the matter, Commish? You don't seem like your old foolish self tonight.
2: Is the chief of police going to be here, Floyd? I've been trying to get a hold of him all day.
0: Chief's out of town visiting his mother. At least that's his story. Why?
2: Nothing.
1: Gildersleeve's nephew has had a little run-in with the police.
0: Leroy?
2: Well, he's been helping himself to wood from a new house, if you must know.
0: Baloney. A couple of little boards. Who hasn't swiped a couple of little boards when he was a kid? Well, I'll bet every one of us sitting here in this room has lugged off more lumber than Leroy ever saw, including Peavy.
3: Well, now, I was... Well, come to think of it.
0: Why, sure. A new house goes up, kids just naturally got to play on it. You know that yourself, Commissioner.
2: Well, I guess it is pretty tempting.
0: Sure.
2: But playing is one thing, Floyd. Stealing is something else.
0: Stealing? Well, who's stealing? So a couple of boards are laying around. The kid sees other people building things and he wants to build something. Monkey see, monkey do, that's all.
1: Floyd is right. It's just as he says. The creative impulse in youth needs an outlet, that's all.
0: Did I say that?
1: If the community provided proper facilities for play, these little peccadillos wouldn't occur.
0: That's right. I'm for kids.
2: You know, Horace, you've got me thinking maybe I was wrong for once.
1: That, I would say, is a major achievement.
2: After all, Leroy only wanted the board so he could build himself a clubhouse.
0: Leroy is a good kid. I'm for Leroy.
2: After all, a clubhouse. Has there ever been a kid who didn't want a clubhouse?
3: That's right.
2: Tom Sawyer, Huckleberry Finn, Penrod, all of them. The first thing they want is a clubhouse. A place they can call their own.
0: I'm for kids. Kids are better than people.
2: Yeah, well...
0: They are only real friends, kids are. You know, that kid will never knife you in the back, which I wish I could say of some other people, mentioning no names.
2: That's true, Floyd, but why...
0: I ought to know. I cut their hair every day. I see all kinds. The only thing I got against kids, they won't sit still. But at least they ain't crabs and sourpusses. I hate a sourpuss. It's like I told my wife. When I come home nights after a hard day's work, I like a little cheery atmosphere around the place. Not this
2: Floyd.
0: And that, but I'm for kids.
1: I think that we can safely say that we're all in favor of children, Floyd.
0: Well, count me in.
1: But we're discussing at the moment is Leroy.
0: Leroy's okay. He's a good kid.
1: Granted.
0: I was a kid once myself.
1: You were not alone in that either.
4: Ahoy up there.
2: Fellas, it's the chief. He's back.
0: Ahoy yourself. Come on up.
2: Now, stick with me, fellas. We gotta make him see this thing my way.
0: He'll see it your way. The chief's a good kid. I'm for kid. Hiya, chief.
4: Well, well, here's a pretty sight. If I didn't know you all, I'd swear it was the Dillinger gang.
1: Evening, chief. How did you find your mother?
4: Oh, she's swell, just swell. She's getting on now, but I kid her along. I tell her she doesn't look a day over 60. Well, Peavy... How's drugs and sundries?
3: Oh, I can't complain. I don't know why I say that. Business is terrible.
4: Well, keep plugging.
2: Chief.
4: Commissioner. I didn't see you standing there under the moose.
2: I wonder if I could have a word with you, Chief.
4: You bet. And what's this I hear from my desk sergeant about your nephew being picked up for...
2: That's what I want to talk to you about.
0: No use you two getting so confidential over there. We know all about it. Now, look, Chief, Leroy's a good kid. Why don't you just forget the whole business?
4: Well, it's not so easy.
2: What's so hard about it?
4: Well, the fellow that's building the house is Honrath.
0: Honrath? He's a louse.
4: Well, sure, he's kind of a louse. But he's got influence, and he claims the kids are swiping his lumber so fast he can't get his house built.
2: But, Chief, a few crummy little boards.
4: I know. It's a petty crime if there ever was one. But, unfortunately, it's on the blotter now. If it hadn't got on the blotter...
2: Well, if you'd been on the job, it wouldn't have got on the blotter. Why weren't you out catching crooks instead of gallivanting around the country?
4: My sergeant takes care of that, and it seems he caught a couple.
2: Oh!
3: Gentlemen, really, is this necessary?
4: Yes, it is.
3: Well, if it's necessary.
4: Yep.
0: Hey, Chief, let me ask you a simple question, and you can answer it or not as you see fit, but you're a bum if you don't.
4: What's the question, Floyd?
0: Were you ever a kid, Chief, or were you born a cop?
4: Of course I was a kid. I've got pictures of when I was a kid. Or my mom has. I was going through the album with her only yesterday.
2: And don't you remember what it was like to be a kid, Chief? Didn't you ever play hooky from school?
4: Why, guess so.
0: Didn't you ever roast Mickey's in a fire?
4: Oh, sure.
1: Didn't you ever go swimming in the old swimming hole?
4: You too, Judge?
2: Think of it, Chief. Your childhood. Blessings on thee, little man. Barefoot boy with cheeks of tan. They were the happiest days of your life, weren't they?
1: The golden days of childhood.
4: Fellas, I didn't want to do this. I was out of town at the time. But don't you see, there it is on the books. Fellas, don't look at me like that.
0: Well, I guess the chief just hates kids, that's all.
2: That's a hard thing to say of any man, Floyd, but I'm afraid you're right.
4: Fellas.
1: Quality of mercy is not strained. It falleth as the gentle rain from heaven.
0: You said it, Judge. What's the use of being good to your mother if you hate kids?
4: I don't hate kids. Well, I just bought $2 worth of Easter seals to help the crippled kids. I'm as fond of kids as anybody. Even Leroy.
2: Well, here's your chance to prove it.
4: But my duty, I took an oath. The boy was formally booked. It's there on the blotter in black and white. Caught stealing lumber. It's up to the owner now. If he wants to prefer charges, my hands are tied.
0: Well, let it go.
2: Yeah, Floyd.
0: If he can't, he can't, that's all.
4: Thanks, Floyd. I'm glad somebody understands.
0: Chief, do you know what day this is?
4: What day?
0: Yeah, it's 10 minutes to midnight. 10 minutes to St. Patrick's Day. I don't know if that means anything to you, but I happen to have a bit of Irish in me, myself.
4: Irish, is it? Uh-huh. If there's Irish in a Munson, sure, there's twice as much in a Gates.
0: Well, be that as it may, and let's not be breaking any heads over the matter. I'd hate to have the good Saint's Day come in without a song to greet it. Shake hands with your Uncle Mike, me boy. Shake hands with your sister Kate. Well, come on.
2: If you're going to sing an Irish song, Floyd, give us one with a little heart in it.
0: Commissioner, I thought you were a Dutchman.
2: Huh?
0: How about you, Judge?
2: There's a bit of Irish terrier in him, too, Floyd. The rest is goat. Come over here, Horace. You can sing if you'll sing softly.
1: I sing loud or not at all.
0: Well, that leaves only the Peeve. I guess Peavy's the only one who hasn't got any Irish in him.
3: No, I wouldn't be saying that.
0: Him, too. What a pack of liars. Come on, Peavy. Peavy only sings one note, but it's a pip.
2: Peavy sings a note that can be heard only by dogs.
0: Yeah. Well, come on, fellas. A little bit of, you know...

0: That's beautiful.
1: Beautiful?
2: Huh? Why? Why, Chief?
0: I know. It always takes me this way. Reminds me of my mother and me, a little one underneath. Well, I'm not ashamed of it. Honest sentiment is nothing to be ashamed of.
2: You're right, Chief. I'll tell you something else. St. Patrick's Day is hardly the time for a jolly boy to be jailing the nephew of a fellow member.
3: Lord's got something there, Chief.
4: How about it?
5: By Seamus, he's right.
6: Oh, no, wait a minute, Fuzz. I wouldn't want to interfere in any way with the Chief's conception of his duty. Duty comes first.
5: No, Commissioner, my duty's clear to me now. I'll have a talk with Honrath and see if I can't get him to withdraw the charge.
6: You think he might?
5: He'll either withdraw it or I'll have the building inspector hang a complaint on him. Picking on kids like that.
6: Thanks, Chief.

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0: Hunk, is that you?
1: Leroy. Leroy, what are you doing awake at this hour? It's after 1 o'clock.
0: I couldn't sleep. Don't be mad at me, Hunk, please.
1: I'm not mad at you, my boy. But what's wrong?
0: I wanted to tell you, I'm sorry if I was bad today. I didn't mean to be, but I'm sorry if I was. And I thought of a punishment like you said.
1: Forget it, my boy. I know you didn't mean any harm.
0: Then what was all the fireworks about?
1: I'm going to tell you something, Leroy. It may be difficult to understand, but it's a fact. Grown-ups can sometimes make mistakes. Yes, even your own uncle. It's very confusing being a grown-up. Very confusing. I often wish I were a boy again like you. So make the most of the time when you're young, my boy. I want you to do nothing but have fun and have a good time. Do you remember that?
0: Yeah, but will you?
1: I'll try. I'll go to sleep. I haven't done this in a long time, Leroy. But do you mind if I kiss you goodnight?
0: No, go ahead.
1: Good night, my boy. God bless you.
0: Good night, Unc.
1: Oh, and Leroy.
0: Yes?
1: Don't forget to take the ashes out in the morning.
0: He's okay. Boy, I was worried about him there for a minute.

0: The Great Gildersleeve is played by Harold Perry. The music is by Jack Meekin. Included in the cast are Walter Tetley, Lillian Randolph, Earl Ross, and Dick LeGrand. Stay tuned in now for Duffy's Tavern, which follows over most of these stations. This is John Lang saying goodnight for the Kraft Foods Company and inviting you to listen in again next Wednesday for the further adventures of the Great Gildersleeve.
1: Good night, John. 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